0: thanking the Chiefs for the announcement.
1: We are unlocking our full potential, both in nuclear energy, but also in terms of Indigenous participation. Today will be remembered, Chiefs. You will be remembered in history of this country.
0: The four planned nuclear reactors in Darlington are projected to make enough to power about 1.2 million homes. It's been nearly 7 years since Mike Babcock coached his last NHL game, but he's getting another chance to stand behind the bench, this time with the Edmonton Oilers. Jamie Strachan has that story.
2: Edmonton is giving controversial coach Mike Babcock another chance, trusting him to finally lead Connor McDavid and the Oilers to a Stanley Cup. Stan Bowman is the Oilers' general manager.
3: We've had great conversations, been very open, clear, explicit about what we expect.
2: Babcock takes over from Chris Knobloch, who was fired after the Oilers were eliminated in the first round of the NHL playoffs. The Oilers were able to hire Babcock after an NHL investigation into his conduct while with the Columbus Blue Jackets cleared him. Babcock resigned before ever coaching a game after reports he invaded player privacy. His players in Detroit and Toronto have also been critical of his methods. Babcock says he's changed.
4: I actually don't think my intentions are wrong that often. I think sometimes my tone is for sure, and we have to work at that.
2: Babcock coached Detroit to a Stanley Cup in 2008 and led Canada to gold at the 2010 and 14 Olympics. Jamie Strachan, CBC News, Toronto.
0: Russia is ramping up fuel production and delaying maintenance to cope with shortages caused by Ukrainian attacks.
5: Она действительно непростая, но контролируемая.
0: Russia's deputy prime minister told a government meeting the situation is not simple but remains under control. He says the government is considering a ban on diesel exports to stabilize supply. Russia had already banned exports of gas and jet fuel. Ukrainian drones have been striking energy facilities deep into Russian territory, causing long lines at gas stations across Russia. Cristiano Ronaldo has become the first player to score in six different World Cup tournaments. He set the record with a goal in the sixth minute of Portugal's match against Uzbekistan. Ronaldo and Argentina captain Lionel Messi are the only men in history to play in six World Cup tournaments. Messi hasn't scored in all of them. He failed in 2010 in South Africa. But yesterday, Messi did become the World Cup's all-time record goal scorer with 18. And that is The World This Hour. For CBC News, I'm Stephanie Skanderas.
6: Hi, I'm Sarah Penton in Kelowna. You're listening to CBC Radio 1, and this is Radio West. Coming up in the next hour of the program, from children overcoming fears to adults rediscovering old passions, a community of circus performers in Nelson offers a powerful example of inclusion and collective support. Their story is captured in a new documentary. We'll hear more coming up in the first little bit of this hour of the program. Also on the show, American Network ABC calls for public support as it pushes back in a fight with the U.S. broadcast regulator. That conversation and much more coming up in the next hour of Radio West. Beautiful and sunny, warm afternoon right now in Kelowna. We've been sunny all day long, and it is warm. We're 31 in Kelowna and in Kamloops. It's 26 right now and partly cloudy in Prince George. Prince Rupert sunny and 16 degrees. And in Nelson, it is mostly sunny and 30 degrees right now in Nelson. Let's head next to our Vancouver newsroom. We have some news headlines from Robert Zimmerman.
7: Sarah, crews are dealing with a new fire in the Harrison Hot Springs area. The emergency department at the South Okanagan General Hospital is closed for the eighth time this year, and people are being told to travel to Penticton. And a search is on for a man believed to have drowned in the Columbia River near Castlegar. More BC news coming up at the bottom of the hour.
6: Thank you very much, Robert Zimmerman, on our news desk this afternoon. Dana Kelly on this Tuesday afternoon. How's the day treating you?
8: A little bit of a summer cold here, but
6: boo.
8: Yeah, I could complain, but why take up all the airways with that?
6: Yeah, it's no fun because you got a cold and you got allergies and you got asthma.
8: Yeah, and
6: it's
8: a little
6: threefer.
8: Bit of and something going on in my lower back. So yeah, let's. I stubbed my toe. We could just go on and on. No,
6: terrible, horrible, no good, very bad day. Yes. As the book says, yes,
8: it's actually a pretty good day. I'm okay with it.
6: Still has a smile on her face. Bless her. How are things on the roads?
8: Good news. Highway 1 has just reopened between Boston Bar and Ashcroft due to the Saw Creek wildfire. So, DryBC says to expect

0: periods of single lane alternating traffic in the area due to that, and to watch for crews throughout that stretch for electrical maintenance, which is going to go on from now until July 7th. So again, that's Highway 1 between Boston Bar and Ashcroft. It does appear to still be closed between Boston Bar and the Lytton area, but there is that is some good news on our radar. And there is also a closure happening right now on Highway 97 in both directions just east of the Fort Nelson area due to a vehicle incident. So that road is closed and there is no detour at this point in time.
1: All right. Thank you very much, Dana Kelly.
0: You're welcome.
1: If you see anything on the road, you want to let us know what you're seeing, you can give us a shout, 1-855-222-5775. You can email us as well about the roads or anything else. 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As Sharon Gardner did, she sent us an email that said, "I'm not much of a sports fan, although I confess I have a soft spot for hockey goalies. But Joseph O'Toole's enthusiasm, on-site stories, and infectious laugh are turning me into a soccer fan. I think I may just have to attend a watch party when Canada plays their next game." Thank you very much for the note, Sharon. Hear, hear. Joseph having the time of his life as he's covering FIFA World Cup for CBC in Vancouver. If you want to get a hold of us, RadioWest@cbc.ca. That's our email address. Well, up next on the program, the circus dazzles with clowns and death-defying acts, but performers in Nelson say fear, vulnerability, and connection is what keeps them in the ring. Have a listen.
2: We're here in Nelson, BC, in the beautiful mountains of the Kootenays, about 8 hours from Vancouver, 7 hours from Calgary, and there's no major airport here. People who want to live here and travel here have to really want it. It's a bit of a mission. There's a huge focus on the arts here, and that's what drew me here personally.
3: People come here to move and create, and the circus is just another expression of that.
4: I started when I was, I think, 8. Somebody did a performance like in silks, and I really wanted to learn how to do that. Just, you know, there's like so many emotions and stuff, ups and downs, and like I think circus has always like been there, just kind of like a refuge almost.
3: People are coming to us at many different stages of their life, you know, postpartum or starting their aerial journey in their 50s.
5: My name is Bill, this is Willa, and our whole family has become slightly addicted to the circus.
6: It's really fun. At the start, when I came to circus, I felt like very nervous. After a few days, you feel like you want to do it every day.
1: A bit of the trailer for Where Everybody Belongs, Welcome to the Circus. It's a new documentary from CBC Creators Network. The film focuses on the thriving circus scene in Nelson and how it became so much more than an art form. Jake the Lady is the executive director for Discover Circus. She's featured in the documentary and is on the line with us now from Nelson. Jake, hello.
7: Hi.
1: So before we get into the documentary, tell us a little bit more about Discover Circus School.
7: Yeah, so Discover Circus is a circus school here in Nelson, BC, and we actually have almost 500 students, which is absolutely insane. We do so many different modalities. We do aerial silks, aerial hoop, aerial trapeze. We also do acrobatics and clowning and some like prop manipulation and flow arts as well. And our students range anywhere from the age of 2 all the way up to the age of 60. So it's pretty incredible, the range.
1: How did circus end up in Nelson?
7: Yeah, I mean, the circus is a not-for-profit organization, and it originally started with just a group of friends that used to play with props and hula hoops in the park, and they noticed the need for the community here. So they started this not-for-profit organization, and we're actually just celebrating our 10-year anniversary this year.
1: And what got you into it? Like, how come you were drawn to it?
7: Yeah, I mean, I was a competitive dancer growing up, and so I have a long built foundation with movement and expression and a beautiful connection with my body. But I think that art form was very conformed, and I'm really creative. I'm a bit of a black sheep. And so when I found circus, it was just this beautiful way to express myself in absolutely any way I wanted. And I think that's what really drew me to it.
1: And in the film, it portrays circus as a place for radical inclusivity. Tell us more about that, about how that works for you.
7: Yeah, I mean, circus actually has moments of kind of a dark history, which I think is a really important thing to acknowledge. So that sort of like radical inclusivity used to be tokenism or exoticization or, you know, like some involvement around mistreatment of animals. And so that's kind of like in the past. And there were a lot of misfits and in traditional circus, in the old school circus, and they were kind of more like poked fun at or put on stage for entertainment. So that's sort of the dark history of circus, but it's really moved into, and our organization has really focused on taking that learning and developing it into this radical inclusivity. So, you know, our goal is to just make it a place where everyone feels welcome and creative expression can be your own. It can be whatever you want it to be. And circus has this beautiful way of, you know, making kind of anything possible. Like, do you want to stand on your head and spin in a circle? Sure. Like, do you want to, you know, juggle and hang off a lamppost? Okay. So there's just so many opportunities for creative freedom and bringing your most wild and crazy ideas to life. And I think that that really includes a lot of people and makes everyone feel like they can be anyone they want to be.
1: And the documentary, I mean, so we're chatting because this documentary has just been released. What was it like for you to share this experience with the film crew?
7: Oh man, the film crew was so incredible. We just had so much fun when we were shooting the documentary. And I think because it's my job and it's my day to day, I don't know if I always realize the impact of it. And so the act of gathering people and telling these stories and asking these questions is always just such an incredibly reflective experience. And I'm often just overwhelmed by the amazing community we have here, including the creators who helped us film and build this. And then the students who are partaking and the families who are telling their stories. It's just so, so awesome to hear.
1: And what was it like for you to actually see it when it was finally released?
7: Oh man, it was so emotional. It was really emotional. And I think it's just such a beautiful mirror back, you know, the art that we're creating here is so incredible. And to have somebody see that and witness it and want to make a documentary out of it is just so special.
1: Oh, I love that. Before I let you go, we spoke to you last summer around about because there was a need for a new location. Discover Circus was looking for something after the lease was up. What ended up happening?
7: Yeah, great question. So we moved into our new location in October. It was a crazy busy summer and our volunteer board and all of our volunteers worked so hard to make it happen. It was such an incredible feat from the community to build this gorgeous new circus facility. So we have been in our new facility since October. We're just wrapping up our last week of classes for the season before we start summer camps, which is so incredible. And it's a beautiful new space. Everything is going so well and we're so incredibly grateful. It's been a big expansion for us and we hope the circus just keeps to grow, keeps on growing here.
1: What is it about Nelson you think that makes circus so popular?
7: I think that people who live here, they have a bit of a zest for life. You know, a lot of people choose to live here and they like to really enjoy life and play. And a lot of them are mountain bikers or skiers or super adventurous. And I think circus is that incredible blend between, you know, fitness and expression. So you kind of get like a lot of those boxes checked. You're getting really fit. You're getting really strong. You get to express yourself. And then there's a little bit of that adventurous side too, where you're pushing yourself.
1: Well, congratulations on the dock and the new space. I'm glad things are turning out well. Jake, thanks so much for this.
7: Thank you.
1: Okay, bye-bye.
7: Bye.
1: That's Jake Delady, the executive director for Discover Circus in Nelson. She's featured in a new short documentary produced by the CBC Creators Network. It's called Where Everybody Belongs, Welcome to the Circus. You can watch it right now. You can visit our CBC BC YouTube page and scroll down to the Creator Network playlist. Let's get to some music next. And lifelong friends Aileen Deanna and Anna Katarina grew up in Nelson. And together they're called Rumor Mill. Here they are with Home.

0: that is home by Nelson's very own rumor mill. Well, American network ABC is pushing back in two ongoing disputes with the U.S. broadcast regulator. The Disney-owned outlet has launched an on-air campaign calling for the public support in a pair of investigations. A probe launched by the regulator over political speech on popular daytime talk show The View. Also, an early broadcast license review of eight local ABC stations. Paul Waldman is a columnist with MS Now, formerly MSNBC, and we reached him in Washington, D.C.
1: Hi there.
0: So what's behind these investigations launched by the Federal Communications Commission into ABC?
1: Well, they have an ostensible rationale about sins that the network has supposedly committed, but I think everyone acknowledges that what's really behind it is that Trump just has a lot of animosity toward the news media in general and ABC News in particular. And while the FCC has always been sort of a quasi-independent agency that was supposed to just enforce the law and promulgate regulations not according to anyone's partisan advantage, there really isn't any pretension to that anymore. The chair of the FCC is an intense Trump partisan named Brendan Carr, who wears a bust of Trump in a pin on his lapel and goes on Fox News and other conservative news outlets to rail against liberals and against the news media. And so it's pretty clear that this action is just him doing this on behalf of Trump against a news organization that he doesn't like.
0: And tell us a little bit more about what the claims or the suggestions are from the FCC that why ABC needs to be investigated.
1: So there's two different matters. One is about the local stations that ABC owns that they have brought up for early kind of reassessment to see if they should get their licenses renewed. The claim there is that they are engaged in illegal DEI. Now, it's perfectly legal to have diversity initiatives, but the Trump administration claims that some law may have been broken there. And then the other investigation concerns The View, which if people have seen it, they know is a pretty liberal show. There's usually, they have a sort of a rotating cast of co-hosts, and it's always one conservative and a bunch of liberals. But the question there is whether or not that show falls under the exemptions to what's called the equal time rule, which is an almost never enforced rule that says that basically broadcast stations have to give equal time to different kinds of points of view. And so there's an exemption for what they call bona fide news programs, which isn't just actual news programs. It also generally applies to programs like The View that that cover the news in some way, and they get an exemption from that equal time rule. It's kind of complicated. There's a lot of regulations involved, but basically, like, it hasn't been enforced against a show like this in pretty much forever. But now the FCC wants to use that rule to try to go after them and force them to bring on more conservatives, I guess.
0: And how much power does the FCC have here? Like, what's at stake for ABC with these probes?
1: Well, the first thing is money, obviously. The Disney, which owns ABC, owns eight local news stations in big markets. And they're very, very lucrative. If they were forced to give up those broadcast licenses, then they would lose a lot of money. And the other is really a question of what is the nature of journalism in the Trump era. And this is something that everybody in the news business has been trying to kind of navigate. And Trump has sued personally almost every major news organization, New York Times, Wall Street Journal, ABC, CBS, the BBC, CNN. He sued them all. But this is something different in that it's not a personal lawsuit. It's using the power of the federal government itself. And in many of those cases, the news organizations decided that they would settle and just give Trump a payoff and figure that maybe that would make him go away. And it doesn't seem to be working. And so now ABC finds itself in this position, and they're trying to find a different way maybe than just settling to try to navigate this.
0: Well, and I wanted to ask you about that because as you alluded to, ABC hasn't always pushed back against the Trump administration for regulators. They've settled in the past. Why do you think that, I should also say last fall, they yanked Jimmy Kimmel off the air, obviously, for the remarks he made following Charlie Kirk's death. So why do you think Disney and ABC are pushing back now?
1: Yeah, I think it may be that they've decided that that, you know, it's like the extortionist came around, asked him for money, and they gave him money, and then he came around again. And so they may have decided that, you know, they have to come up with a different strategy. And in this case, what they're doing is they're really going public in a way that they didn't before. They're not, you know, having it handled by the lawyers and the lobbyists. They have put up ads on ABC stations urging people to contact the FCC and complain about it. And they're essentially trying to make a kind of a public strategy to increase the controversy. And they may have learned from the whole Jimmy Kimmel thing, because eventually the government kind of backed down on that and they put Kimmel back on the air. And there was a real backlash to what the government was doing. Even some Republicans said that it was an abuse of power to try to go after Kimmel for jokes that he told. So they may be trying to duplicate that and think that if they get as much attention as possible for it, then that will lead the Trump administration to back down. It's possible. That's the strategy they seem to be employing.
0: And how much attention are they getting? What's the reaction to this been?
1: Well, it's starting to get attention, but there's a lot of other things going on. You know, we've got this war with Iran. There's the whole controversy over the reflecting pool, which is so crazy. I don't know if that's penetrating Gaza, but, you know, there's a lot of things. There are a lot of things going on. So they have gotten some attention, but, you know, the journalists love talking about themselves and their business, so it may get more if the controversy kind of ramps up.
0: Interesting times we are living in. Paul, always good to talk to you. Thank you very much for this.
1: My pleasure. Thanks a lot.
0: That's Paul Waldman, a columnist with MS Now and author of the Cross Section newsletter. Let's head next to our CBC business desk. Here is Chris Edwards.
2: Good afternoon. It was a very turbulent day on the markets today. Tech stocks had a huge drop this morning. Tech investors got spooked and pulled back after jitters about heavy spending in AI and a potential interest rate increase by the U.S. Fed. The biggest drop was the NASDAQ, 3% at market open, and closed out the day down about 2%. The S&P 500 is also down today. The Dow briefly went into the red this morning. It's now hovering at around zero. And the TSX also dropped it open. It's since recovered somewhat, but it's still down today as well. Investors were responding to news out of South Korea, where its benchmark index, the Kospi Composite, dropped 10%, driven by big dips there by major chip makers like Samsung. We spoke to tech market analyst Dan Ives about this. He explained that South Korea is, in his words, the heart and lungs of memory chips for AI. So what happens there has a big impact on the AI market. But he noted the Kospi is still up 100% year to date and still thinks this is just a pullback.
3: I view it as a natural breather, a speed bump. You know, I think the sell-off that you're seeing here, things just can't keep going up and to the right, especially in Korea. And now you've seen sort of that spread globally. But we continue to believe AI revolution, third inning.
2: Now, if you're an investor a bit shaken up by today's moves, Ive says focus on the long run and use this to take advantage of some lower stock prices. In travel news, as we gear up for peak tourism season in Europe, critics are saying the EU's new passport checking system is causing major issues. This is about the European Union's new entry-exit system, which was introduced in April. Its goal is to enable non-EU travelers to move through immigration without having to get their passport stamped. Instead, people offer biometric data, like pictures of their face and their fingerprints, which they produce at automatic kiosks, mostly at airports. But this week, the head of Europe's airports trade body, Stefan Schulte, said the system is causing massive delays and that politicians should stop pretending it's working fine. People are waiting in line for hours. Machines are breaking down. A lot of travelers are getting confused about how to use the system. It's causing a lot of headaches and missed flights. And we're now only just heading into Europe's main tourism season. So if you're planning a European trip for this summer, number one, this goes without saying, get to the airport early, but also be prepared to navigate more lines and have all of your documents ready. For CBC Radio, I'm Chris Edwards.
0: Thanks very much, Chris Edwards, on our business desk.

coming up in the next half hour, the program Getting a Job takes skills for sure, but part of the skill set these days is writing a resume that can satisfy both employers and the AI bots they're using to filter applicants. Our tech columnists will have more coming up in the next half hour of the program. Plus, we're talking fluoride. Over the past 20 years, several Canadian cities have removed fluorine from the drinking water. We'll talk to the head of New Brunswick's Dental Association about what it's done to tooth health care. That's coming up in the next half hour of the program.

0: This is CBC News from Vancouver. I'm Robert Zimmerman at the top of the news. Crews are dealing with a fire in the Harrison Hot Springs area. It's in the area of an RV resort just outside 670 Hot Springs Road. A spokesperson says the cause and number of injuries aren't clear at this time. The road is closed in the area near Pine Avenue. Meanwhile, a wildfire that has been burning near Lytton is now being held. As the CBC's Jacqueline Gelineau reports, the fire is not expected to grow.
1: Sigh of relief. Big time.
2: Tricia Thorpe is a director with the Thompson-Nicola Regional District, representing the community of Lytton, which has once again been threatened by fire. The Saw Creek fire sparked on Friday, just ahead of the anniversary of the blaze that destroyed the village 5 years ago. The BC Wildfire Service says this fire is not expected to grow, but it has brought back memories of the previous devastation.
1: It's not the first time it's happened.
2: Thorpe says her community has learned from past events. Flammable debris like dead branches had been removed from the forest as part of the regional district's fire mitigation strategy.
1: So I think that was one of the key factors that helped slow down that fire and allowed the firefighters to move it up and around.
2: Still, at least one home was burned in this week's fire and several properties were damaged. BC Wildfire Service crews remain on site. Jacqueline Gelineau, CBC News, Kelowna.
0: Search and rescue teams in the Sea to Sky region are reminding people to be careful after a busy weekend. Alana Kelly has more.
3: A 31-year-old man is dead after he was canyoneering near Britannia Beach over the weekend. Squamish Search and Rescue Manager Mike Tesk.
4: They were canyoneering through Britannia Creek. And they ran into an incident, and one of the members of the party ended up tragically losing their life.
3: The sport is becoming increasingly popular.
4: It does present some challenges for rescue, for sure, and we train to do those rescues.
3: There were five calls for help in the Sea to Sky region over the weekend, including a waterfall rescue and mountaintop extractions. And on Sunday, a body was recovered from Alta Lake in Whistler.
4: The message that I would want to send is do the research, be prepared for what you're going to do, let somebody know where you're going. If you get into trouble, call early.
3: At least 10 people have died while recreating in the Sea to Sky region this year. The BC Coroner Service says 2019 was the deadliest year for hiking and climbing in the province, with 21 people dying. Alana Kelly, CBC News, Squamish.
0: Days after Ottawa and BC announced new subsidies for the development sector, backlash continues to grow. So Rab Sandhu has more.
5: Charon City, a Surrey-based developer, says he's optimistic about government's plan to buy more than 2,000 vacant condos and turn them into affordable housing, but would like to see how the plan is implemented.
6: Is it going to go through CMHC, BC Housing, a non-profit organization? We don't know the details yet.
5: BC is facing a 30-year high when it comes to unsold condos, almost 6,000 across the province. City says the glut of inventory is taking a toll on new construction.
6: No developers are taking any permits out now, so there's nothing under construction.
5: Another developer, Jitendra Manhas, does not agree with the intervention.
7: Government shouldn't get involved in the business of development or buying stuff from developers.
5: However, both Manhas and City are supportive of the reduction in development cost charges included in the plan. The city of Surrey says it has 54,000 units with conditional approval from city council, but developers are not advancing to the building permit stage due to market conditions. So Rob Sandhu, CBC News, Surrey.
0: As temperatures rise, the city of New Westminster is looking at expanding access to drinking fountains and misting stations. Amelia John has
8: the heat dome is hard.
9: New Westminster Mayor Patrick Johnstone says 33 residents died in 2021, and the city has been looking at ways to avoid another disaster.
8: Cool kits, making sure that people have access to cooling, things like misting stations and fountains and such in the city to make sure people have access to cool spaces during the day.
9: 13 misting stations on blue posts have been installed since 2022, with residents able to beat the heat with the press of a button.
10: I love it. I actually like getting cool, and I like, you know, when you're really hot, it feels refreshing.
11: I just want to cool myself down.
12: I like them. And then a lot of kids who use them, and I walk by and actually stick my feet in her.
9: In an update to council this week, city staff say the fountain and misting station network will be expanded into future park and public realm capital projects.
0: That's the CBC's Amelia John. And Vancouver sports retailers say Canada soccer gear is in high demand. Lawrence Watt has more.
13: We're sold out.
14: John Svelka is the owner of Van City Sports in Richmond. He's one of many stores seeing huge demand for Canada soccer jerseys.
13: Mainly the red and the black jerseys.
14: At North America Sports, owner Ferruccio Suzanne says in 50 years of business, he's never seen anything like it.
15: This has never happened. We are sold out as well. And it's due to the World Cup in Canada.
14: At the Sport Check on Robson Street, store manager Bruce Haug says they had to order in what he calls...
16: I'd probably call it an emergency shipment.
14: Haug says the latest shipment was in Toronto the day before and rushed west as stores tried to keep up.
16: People were moving mountains and literally getting them here as fast as they can.
14: And it's not just Canada jerseys customers want.
16: A gentleman in here last weekend, we were sold out of Scotland jerseys. And he was desperate for one. I was wearing one at the time. He bought it off my back.
14: Sports marketing instructor Vijay Settler says jerseys give fans a physical connection to a team or a moment. And in Vancouver, World Cup fever is not just translating to busy streets, it's showing up on people's backs. If they can find the jersey. Lawrence Watt, CBC News, Vancouver.
0: And that's the CBC News from Vancouver.
17: Thanks very much, Robert Zimmerman, on our news desk this afternoon. It's time to look now at the weather forecast. Steve Jung is the guy with the forecast. Hey there, Steve.
18: Hey, Sarah.
17: How's the Wednesday forecast?
18: Well, tomorrow it looks like we can finally anticipate some of that rain returning to the forecast for a large part of the province. And that's starting with some sun in places, but turning into a mix of sun and cloud through the first part of the day, which will bring with it, unfortunately, a risk of thunderstorms. See that risk in the southern interior, in the Kootenays, Revelstoke, central BC, with some winds gusting up to 60 kilometers an hour in central BC, closer to the storms, as well as a risk of thunderstorms for the Peace region and also Fort Nelson. Up in the northwest of the province, as well as along the north and central coasts, conditions will be a mix of sun and cloud with a chance of showers arriving later in the day, in the afternoon for the northwest and evening for Bella Bella. A chance of some drizzles in Prince Rupert and some evening showers in the forecast tomorrow for Masset, with most of the province, except for the Columbia region, so closer to the mountains, we could see a chance of showers arriving a little bit early tomorrow evening to take us into Thursday, which is when we see some of those systems arriving properly and covering large parts of the province. Pretty much the entirety of BC is expected to get some rain, according to the forecast. And that we will first need to get through tonight. That risk of thunderstorms is still in Prince George for this evening, as well as the Peace region and Fort Nelson. And some of that carries forward into tomorrow. But temperatures are expected to remain fairly high as we get to the midweek point. Lots of places still with those 30 plus temperatures. We'll see 32 degrees in the southern interior, 32 degrees for the western part of the Kootenays, 30 in Revelstoke and Golden, with some very similar temperatures in other places, getting up to the high 20s, possibly breaching the 30 degree mark, but we'll see 28 degrees for Cranbrook, 29 for large parts of central BC, bit cooler in Prince George at 25, but for the Peace District, temperature highs look like they'll be reaching the 28 degree mark. We'll also see 29 for Fort Nelson, 21, so a bit cooler up in the northwest, and temperatures actually in the mid-teens for large parts of the north coast. Terrace is definitely going to be the hotter spot at 26, and we'll see 26 degrees inland on the central coast near Bella Bella, or Bella Coola, I should say, and then 21 degrees slightly cooler in Bella Bella by the water.
17: All right, Steve, and you've got a fun fact that has to do with bikes.
18: Not quite bikes, but a bicycle kick. Uh-huh. So, Sarah, if you've ever watched a decent amount of soccer, you've probably seen some players pull off these very acrobatic moves. Yeah. You know, it's the one where they kind of launch themselves up into the air, they fall backwards, and then they do a shearing, scissoring motion with their legs, and they kick the ball. Mm-hmm. Yeah, that bicycle kick.
17: Gotcha.
18: But, I don't know if you're like me, Sarah, if you've ever wondered about the origins of this move and which continent it came from. Which continent do you think it came from?
17: Not a hot clue. Somewhere where they play a lot of soccer and ride a lot of bikes.
18: I'll give you three options here. South America, Asia, or Europe?
17: Europe.
18: Sadly, not correct.
17: I was thinking
18: in this
17: like
18: case.
17: Netherlands or something, no?
18: It originated in South America.
17: Hmm.
18: Yeah. So while some debate persists over the exact place this move originated, it is widely accepted that this move was first performed in South America. There's some debate still over whether it was first performed in Brazil or Peru or Chile, but what evidence we do have points to these moves having been performed as early as the late 1800s in the Pacific seaports of Peru and Chile, because British mariners would play football with locals while docked in port, and the locals contributed greatly to the innovation of the sport. Now, wherever it might have been first performed, the move gained international renown in the 1910s and 1920s. During the 1916 and 1920 Copa Americana tournaments, a Chilean footballer Ramon Unzaga performed the bicycle kick and dazzled the crowds. And later on in 1927, when the Chilean football club Colo-Colo, led by David Arellano, did their tour of Spain, they performed this move and other acrobatics during the tour as well. Now, sadly, Arellano passed due to injuries that he sustained during one of these moves on the tour, but fans of the sport in Spain and Argentina were so impressed by the bicycle kicks, they started calling it the Chilena, which literally means the Chilean in reference to the nationality of the players who popularized
19: it. So he died doing one of those kicks?
18: He didn't die during, it's unclear whether he died during one of these kicks, but he was doing a lot of acrobatics, and sadly during one of them he ended up getting hurt.
19: Gee whiz. That's awful. Well, thanks for telling us about the background of it, Steve.
18: Yeah, my pleasure.
19: Steve Jung with our weather forecast, as well as a fun fact. Got a little sad at the end about soccer. Let's have a look at some of our current conditions throughout our listening area. 28 degrees right now in Fort St. John. It's 26 in Dawson Creek. Fort Nelson's 27. Massett sitting at 14 degrees and 16 in Prince Rupert. Pretty warm elsewhere across the north and central coast, though. Terrace at 28, 27 in Smithers and Stewart. Prince George is at 26 degrees, as is Fort St. James. We have 27s in Williams Lake and Quesnel. Kamloops is 31 degrees. It's 28 in Blue River. Litton's 33. Lillooet is the hot spot in the province and the country at 35. 26 right now in Cranbrook. Nelson sitting at 29. It's 31 in Castlegar, 28 in the cusp. Sparwood's just 22 right now. It's 27 degrees in Golden and in Revelstoke. 31 right now in Penticton and Vernon. 30 degrees in Princeton and in Kelowna. We've got sunny skies and we are at 32 degrees.

0: Well, fluoride in drinking water is clinically proven to reduce tooth decay for kids, but over the last few years, some municipalities in Canada have removed it. According to the province of BC, only 4% of the population has access to a fluoridated water supply. Cranbrook Terrace and Fort St. John are the only communities to add fluoride to the tap water in BC. Over on the other side of the country, New Brunswick's three biggest cities have all removed fluoride from drinking water in the past 20 years. Dentists there say it's hurting the oral health of kids. Paul Blanchard is the executive director of the New Brunswick Dental Society, and we reached him in Fredericton.
1: Hello.
0: So what kind of changes have dentists seen in their patients since fluoride was removed from the water?
1: So primarily, we've seen a lot more, especially in children, a lot more caries. The level of caries has really increased. And that's a common refrain that we're hearing from dentists who've been around for a long time. They're just seeing a lot more children, especially with poor oral health. So
0: more cavities. And why are cavities something that we should be? I mean, obviously nobody wants a cavity, but why are they something that we should be concerned about?
1: Well, you know, your oral health is a determinant of overall health, I guess, to start with. So you know, especially in children, if you're dealing with cavities, and they should be treated quickly, because the children. Caries can get worse quickly. And so with children, it's complicated. You know, dentists can sometimes have sedation in their clinic. A lot of times, though, there's some complications that arise, and kids need to be treated in a hospital setting. And so those lines, are long for us here. And so you've got a child that's in pain that... obviously, if they're in preschool or school, they're not able to learn and sit still. And they're going to be waiting sometimes months for treatment. And so those are the kinds of things that we'd like to avoid. And overall, they're using healthcare resources, especially in a hospital setting, that could be used for other surgeries, right? So,
0: yeah. And why was fluoride eliminated from the drinking water in New Brunswick in the first place?
1: So primarily... especially in the St. John area, the mayor at the time talked about saving money. I guess it was about $177,000 on an annual basis that they were looking to take out of their budget. And this was in 2014. Now, as of today, their operating budget's about $200 million. So it's, it's 0.08% of their overall budget. But I think part of the major issue that he was concerned with is his perception that this was more the province's responsibility and not really, the municipalities, right? So that's one of the key reasons. And the other reason, that we saw, I guess, was that there was a lot of social media, a lot of people, with misunderstandings, I guess, or misconceptions about the fluoride and the possible health risks and so on. So.
0: And there has been a long past of concerns about fluoride over the year. Can you talk to us more about some of the misconceptions about the health impacts of fluoride?
1: Yeah, so, fluoride's been, it's been around since the 1940s. I mean, people have been talking about it for a long time. Health Canada's been doing research on its own, has been funding research. Has been looking at other research. So there have been thousands of studies on this since the 1940s. And, I just want to say it's safe and very effective, right? Fluoride's very effective. But at the same time, you have a lot of people that have been concerned. And I think more recently, there's some research out of the U.S. that linked IQ in children, I guess, to fluoride use. And, to me, that's important to note that any of that research really included a high level or high dosage, I guess, of fluoride. And that's not at all what we're seeing in water supplies in Canada, right? Health Canada's got a guideline of about 1.5 milligram per liter. A lot of municipalities add less than that because they know that fluoride is a naturally occurring mineral. So there's already fluoride in your water. Even if you're on a well, you're outside of the city, you're on a well somewhere, you've got fluoride in your water. So there, most municipalities are looking at 0.7 or 1 milligram per liter to make sure that they stay under the 1.5 advisory, I guess, from Health Canada, right?
0: So, yeah. And it's interesting because, as we mentioned earlier, you know, Calgary and Windsor have stopped using fluorinated, or had stopped using fluorinated water, and it's later restarted, though. But and the fact that this is, I mean, these conversations have gone back for decades, but the fact that this is, these conversations are still happening, what does that say to you about the backlash that we see to fluoride in Canada at times?
1: Yeah, so, I mean, it's disappointing for us here in New Brunswick because we have no communities that are adding fluoride to the water. And at the same time, I'm happy to see that there are, you know, communities out there that are looking at the science and letting the science dictate their policy, right? So Calgary, you know, they took the water, fluoride out of the water in 2011, compared themselves and measured the rate of impact of caries in children and compared themselves to Edmonton. And they were able to see that the rate of caries in Calgary was much higher than it was in the rate of Edmonton, in the city of Edmonton, for children in grades 2 and 3 and so on, right? So they were able to turn their decision around. And similarly, in Windsor, Ontario, they had a community there that in 2011 took fluoride out of the water. By 2016-17, they were able to see that the rate of caries had increased by 51%. And so they let the facts determine their policy. And at the same time, Halifax had a big debate here recently and is keeping fluoride in the water. And the city of Montreal has decided not to, you know. So it's still very much an active discussion nationally. And we're hopeful that people will follow the science.
0: Well, it's an interesting and important conversation to be having. Thank you very much for the time.
1: Great. Appreciate it. Thank you.
0: That's Paul Blanchard, the executive director of the New Brunswick Dental Association. Well, the Polaris Album Prize list has been revealed. It features 40 albums from Canadian artists. 13 of those artists and bands are on the list for the very first time, including Winnipeg's Boy Golden. Here's a song from his album, Best of Our Possible Lives. This is Cowboy Dreams.

0: That's Boy Golden and Cowboy Dreams. Pretty excited he's been nominated for the Polaris Prize. Well, up next on the program, graduation season is here. Most people fresh out of school are now looking for work, but the skill set needed to land a job includes knowing how to prepare for artificial intelligence bots as well as human bosses. Takara Small is our technology columnist here on Radio West, and we reached her in Toronto.
1: Hi.
0: So how widely are employers using AI to screen candidates, and how quickly is this tech growing?
1: It's definitely increasing in popularity. A study from last year found that just over a quarter of hiring managers in Canada are using it now to recruit or hire. And then we also have Canadian job seekers who are also using it, not for the same reasons, but usually for mass applying for jobs or sometimes even helping in live interviews. So, you know, both sides of the equation are using AI.
0: And what does Canadian law say about employers using AI like this?
1: It's a good question because the answer is a little complicated. If we look nationally, there isn't a federal law that targets this specifically. So provinces have kind of stepped in to fill the gap. Like in Ontario, we have a law that, you know, dictates that if you have more than 25 employees, you have to share if you use AI to screen, assess, or hire people. In Quebec, there's something called Law 25, which is meant to inform people if there's decisions made through automated decision-making tools. So that usually looks like, hey, you know, I'm looking for an employee. They have to have this education and this workforce experience so they move on to the next process. But across the country, we're really lacking. And I think this is where the federal government really needs to step forward, because the type of AI systems used can determine whether or not someone finds a job.
0: And so tell me more about that. Like, how is AI being used to hire and interview people?
1: It's used in a couple of ways. I will say some of the more popular tools that we're seeing include chatbots that, you know, will ask you questions and expect you to answer in real time. They're scanning and ranking resumes that have keywords that are specific to the job. This is obviously a more common one, and listeners probably are familiar with that. The other one is AI video screening. And so this one's a little bit more sci-fi, but essentially you're being interviewed by an AI generated person. They're not real. And they're asking you questions and responding to you while also taking into account your body movement, how enthusiastic you are, eye movement, all of those things to determine whether or not they think you should move forward.
0: Good gravy. I don't know how I feel about that. What does this mean for the employers?
1: For employers in Canada, because there's such a lack of specificity around, you know, requirements and responsibilities, it just means that companies are kind of going it alone. You know, they're deciding on their own whether or not they want to use AI tools. And I think this can be a mistake in some regard, because if we look at the US, you have job seekers who are now starting to sue AI hiring platforms or companies over bias and discrimination. And so I think, you know, that same situation could happen in Canada, which is why companies themselves should investigate how they can be more transparent on that front. There are examples. For example, Zscaler, it's a tech company. If you go to their website, they are very transparent for job seekers about what they expect. No plagiarism, no AI tools. There's a company called SAP, and what they have is, you know, guidelines on how you should onboard AI hiring tools, what HR teams are responsible for. So, you know, there is a path for companies who aren't sure how to move forward. But I think, you know, understanding that regulation will come should be forefront.
0: And of course, this is graduation season, people heading out into the market and other workers as well. What are grads and workers using to respond to more of these AI tools on the market?
1: There are so many, you know, consultants and companies that are popping up. It's like a little underground industry that are helping job seekers. I mean, they promise to help them bypass the algorithms or manipulate bots. But some of the more concrete advice that, you know, is actually quite useful include, again, that keyword job description match. There are AI resume screeners that will automatically reject people based on that. Other things include AI tools that look at how you act on job platforms like LinkedIn. Are you overly critical? Are you interacting with a brand or company on there? There are tools that will allow you to upload your resume, and then they will look at that and determine what an AI resume screener would say and what suggestions you should implement to, you know, improve it. I think the most important thing from my perspective is that if you are doing an interview, you should be prepared to chat with an AI bot, an AI synthetic interviewee, because they do not talk, blink, speak like a regular human being, and you don't want to be uncomfortable in that interview and it come across as if you're unprepared.
0: This sounds kind of daunting, I think, for a lot of people, though. So how is this shift impacting hiring as a whole?
1: You know, it's having a huge impact on the global workforce, but in ways that I don't think people understand or are even talking about. So a Stanford study that just recently came out this month, they found something called algorithmic monoculture. And what that essentially means is that there are just only a handful of companies that exist that will help you hire and onboard job seekers. Like, there's really only a small number because it's a new space. And so what they found is that if a candidate is rejected by one employer's algorithm, that algorithm is likely being used by a ton of other companies around the globe. So you could end up rejected by one and then locked out of global work opportunities from other big firms. And so that to me is concerning, because you could end up without a job just simply because one algorithm that's used by all of the big firms in a specific industry are using it. And I think that's why we're hearing anecdotes of people applying for 100, 200 jobs and not getting interviews. It's not because they're not trying, it's because there's an algorithm that doesn't suit their skills and resume.
0: Lots to think about here, Takara. Thank you very much.
1: My pleasure.
0: That is Takara Small, our technology columnist here on Radio West. And that's it for us on this Tuesday edition of the program. We're back with you tomorrow at 4:05 Pacific, 5:05 in the Mountain Time Zone. Thanks so much for spending part of your day with us. Have a great rest of your evening. Your World Tonight's coming up next.
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4: Hi, I'm Chris Howden. In the aftermath of yesterday's deadly shooting, we'll hear from two Montrealers about the profound loss of 34-year-old police officer Mohamed Lamin Benredwan and 68-year-old civilian Michelle Mizrahi.
5: I spoke to her this morning. She says, if I'm alive today, it's because of him. Me and my baby.
6: A story of heroism from a rabbi as a city begins to heal after yesterday's deadly shooting in Montreal. We're also learning more about the two people killed and the 25-year-old Alberta man accused in the attack. This is Your World Tonight. I'm Helen Mann. Also on the program:
7: it's not rocket science to come up with solutions, but of course the implementation can be difficult.
6: Experts criticize a lack of preparation as Europe experiences a record extreme heat wave, with temperatures above 40 degrees Celsius in some places. Authorities are warning of the health dangers. People in Montreal are still trying to process a very public and terrifying shooting yesterday that ended with three people dead: a police officer, a bystander killed in the crossfire, and the gunman, now identified as a university student. Sarah Levitt has the latest on the investigation and how the community is coping.
8: Holding back tears, the mayor of Montreal's Côte-des-Neiges borough says the police officer killed grew up in the area and was well-loved. Stephanie Valenzuela says the community is coming together, still in shock over what happened on Monday. Just before noon, police exchanged gunfire with a shooter in a densely populated part of the city. One officer, 34-year-old Mohamed Lamin Benredouane, was killed.

0: says Montreal's whole Jewish community is mourning.
1: There's a woman with her, thinking her baby, and he went to this woman. He says, run away. I spoke to her this morning. She says, if I'm alive today, it's because of him.
2: Well, it will take some time to recover.
0: Montreal's mayor, Soraya Martinez-Ferrada, insists the city is safe, but acknowledges people are shaken.
2: We need to rely on each other and making sure that we are also working together to make sure that our community feels safe and are safe.
0: Quebec's coroner identifies Seth Scott Hatfield as the suspect killed. The 25-year-old from Alberta was a student at the University of Lethbridge. Hatfield left behind a more than 100-page manifesto with a wide range of topics, including hatred against women, capitalism, and Zionism. He also called for a violent revolution, a manifesto that prompted the RCMP to alert police forces across the country of its existence.
3: The shooter is basically holding police responsible for upholding a system that is seen as inherently corrupt.
0: Stephanie Carvin is a former national security analyst. She calls these types of views salad bar extremism.
3: He has clearly picked and chose different ideas to form this worldview to kind of justify, I think, the way he's feeling.
0: In his manifesto, Hatfield also raged against porn companies, highlighting them as potential targets. Windows in the building across from the shooting were shot out, home to the parent company of Pornhub. Police would not confirm if there are any links. Now, an independent investigation is underway with the help of provincial police. Lethbridge police raided a home in the community this morning and says it's assisting the Quebec investigation. Sarah Levitt, CBC News, Montreal.
4: Some Ontario First Nations could soon become part owners of a nuclear reactor. The federal and Ontario governments announced $700 million worth of government loan guarantees. That will give seven First Nations equity in the Darlington New Nuclear Project near Bowmanville, east of Toronto. Standing near the construction site, Elder Keith Knott told reporters the partnership is meant to benefit future generations.
5: We live for the future now. The past is gone. There's nothing we can do about it. But today is a day of celebration.
4: The province says it's the first equity partnership with First Nations for a nuclear reactor in the country. When complete, it would be North America's first small modular reactor. It's scheduled to be completed by 2030. Europe is warming faster than any other continent, heating twice as fast as the global average. Right now, millions of people there are feeling that reality firsthand as a dangerous heat wave has forced schools, businesses, and tourist landmarks to close. Several people have already died, and as Anand Ram reports, relief could still be days away.
6: Paramedics roll out in Toulouse in the south of France. A heat wave means emergency calls are up. And nurse Emmanuel Fabas says the heat creeps up on unsuspecting people. People make mistakes, he says, knowingly exposing themselves to heat. Sometimes they go for a run or do outdoor projects. To the north, Benoit Maxani is installing air conditioners and explaining to this homeowner how to maintain it, as it's far from standard in this country. At most, only a quarter of homes have AC. Previously, he says it was mainly in shops or reserved for a certain social class. Now he's installing it more and more everywhere. Most of Europe and the UK are going through an unusual June heat wave. Temperatures pushing past 40 degrees in some areas. Hundreds of schools shut down. And while seeking relief in the water, more than 40 people have drowned since last week, France's prime minister announced. It's a far cry from the more than 70,000 killed in Europe's intense 2003 heat wave. But experts say progress on protections has been slow and uneven.
7: It's not rocket science to come up with solutions, but of course the implementation can be difficult.
6: Hans-Martin Füssel is a climate risk expert at the European Environment Agency in Copenhagen.
7: It's not about what people can do individually to make sure they're hydrated. It's also how we design cities. It's about providing easily accessible cool places, cool shelters for people.
6: Greening spaces and reaching the vulnerable takes city and village level effort, and air conditioning isn't always the best solution.
7: Actually, in very dense city spaces, air conditioning basically transports heat from the buildings to the urban environment and can create an even stronger urban heat island effect.
6: And human-caused climate change is putting a thumb on the scale, adding, experts

0: say, a few degrees more to every extreme heat wave.
1: C'est très difficile pour moi.
0: Back in France, Ankuta Lakatus lives with a heart condition. And while she has a fan running in her apartment,
1: et après je coupe le ventilateur à cause
0: she turns it off to avoid high electricity bills, adding to her struggles to sleep at night. And with little relief for Europe until Friday, the next few nights look to be brutal too. Anand Ram, CBC News, Toronto.
2: Coming up, Brexit a decade later. The buyer's remorse from some people who voted for the United Kingdom to leave the European Union, and what that decision has meant for the country's economy and its politics. Plus, the growing wait times for dermatologists. Why some say the backlog for potentially life-saving procedures isn't entirely due to a lack of doctors. And later, this story.
3: The next time you head to a drive-thru, you might hear something different.
4: What drink would you like for your number four combo?
3: Fast food chains across the U.S. are powering order taking with artificial intelligence, and Canada may not be far behind.
5: This is just happening at a speed which is outpaced any other technology change that we've seen.
3: I'm Nisha Patel in Detroit. What's behind the corporate push, and what does it all mean for workers? That's coming up on Your World Tonight.
6: Кожен день видно, що українська влучність працює.
2: Ukraine's president praising his country's forces in his regular evening address. Ukrainian drone strikes have recently targeted Russian oil infrastructure and bridges. That's forced refineries to cut production, leading to fuel shortages, particularly on the Crimean Peninsula. Volodymyr Zelensky says Ukraine's pressure is causing Russians to question their war on Ukraine. He says the majority of Russians are complaining to President Vladimir Putin that his war has no end in sight. Canadians trying to see a dermatologist can often wait months, even for critical care. The backlog is driven by a long-standing shortage of dermatologists. And as Christine Birak reports, more and more doctors are shifting out of the medical system to out-of-pocket cosmetic procedures.
7: I had family history of skin cancer.
8: For over 20 years, Elizabeth Legg went for an annual checkup with her dermatologist in Toronto. But recently, she got an email.
7: I will read it. Dr. X is fully retired from her medical practice. She will continue to do cosmetic treatments and, as a courtesy, see her cosmetic patients medically.
8: Which means Legg is no longer welcome unless she's paying out of pocket for something.
9: Raise your eyebrows for me.
8: Dermatologists can map moles and diagnose skin cancers, but they can also do things like Botox injections. Data shows Canada is short about 400 of them.
10: It's more than a year that this was growing on my face.
8: Carol MacArthur spent 8 months trying to get a medical appointment in Ottawa. She feared a rash on her face might be cancerous. A dermatologist finally confirmed it was, and she needed major surgery.
10: And I lost a chunk of my cheek. I lost the cartilage in my nose, and it was a year. It was 1 year.
8: The most recent Canadian Dermatology Association report warns more dermatologists are shifting to cosmetics.
11: So there is this exodus from public medicine into private medicine that's more lucrative for some doctors. So I think it's multifactorial.
8: Dr. Mark Kirchhoff is head of the Canadian Dermatology Association. He warns outdated fees a doctor can bill a province are squeezing medical practices. But Dr. Kirchhoff also argues taxpayers shouldn't be funding residency spots for just anyone.
11: I do call into question people that get their medical training subsidized by the public system and then end up just doing cosmetic dermatology for a private system for their entire career.
12: A lot of times they just want somebody to look at them.
8: 88-year-old Dr. Andrew Simone opens his dermatology clinic in Toronto every Saturday at 4 a.m. to see patients, even if they don't have a referral. He recently saw a Winnipegger who couldn't get a timely appointment, even after his family doctor warned his moles might be cancerous.
12: Like you have to understand the anxiety when a doctor says, I think this is serious cancer. I don't think any human would want to wait 4 months.
10: My skin reacts to everything.
8: If her cancer returns, Carol MacArthur could face another months-long wait, while a Botox appointment can be booked within days.
10: I can't believe they're doing this to me. I really feel like they're throwing me away. and I don't matter.
8: Some doctors warn without oversight, public health care will continue losing ground to profit-driven clinics, and more Canadians will go without timely care. Christine Burak, CBC News, Toronto.
2: Ten years ago today, the United Kingdom voted to end its long partnership with the European Union. Many believed it would bring change, and it has, but not necessarily for the better. Britain is plagued by political, economic, and social instability. As Chris Brown reports from Northern England, many are now asking whether Brexit was worth it.
9: In the promised land. The upbeat reggae music bouncing off the stalls in the central market of Wakefield in Yorkshire masks unease over the lackluster economic fortunes that have befallen this part of the United Kingdom. 10 years ago today, almost two-thirds of voters in this town voted to leave the European Union. Many of them, such as John Welsby, are now disappointed with how things turned out.
13: Well, we voted for Brexit. The British people, I believe, voted for Brexit to control our borders, to control immigration, and it just hasn't happened.
9: Immigration levels are about the same as they were in 2016, but the big difference is that people aren't coming from Europe, they're arriving from Asia and Africa. Bank of England data suggests the economy is about 6% smaller than it would have been inside the EU. Flower seller Donna Shaw says the disruption from Brexit simply wasn't worth it.
14: So it just cost a lot of upset, a lot of money, just everything. Everything's still exactly the same.
9: Political stability has also been an issue.
15: I will resign as leader of the Labour Party.
9: The UK is set to get its sixth Prime Minister in 7 years after Keir Starmer's resignation Monday. Tim Bale is a political scientist in London.
16: With Brexit, we've seen a polarisation of public opinion, which has meant that voters, as well as being more volatile and less loyal to political parties, are looking for more radical solutions.
9: Blaming all of Britain's problems on Brexit is probably a stretch, but it's also clear that the UK has not made peace with the outcome of that Brexit vote, says Anand Menon of King's College London.
17: Brexit is about trade-offs. There's nothing easy about Brexit because if you get something, you give something in return.
18: A referendum is like a Pandora's box.
9: Ian Cooper is an Albertan scholar who studied the fallout at Dublin City University's Brexit Institute. He says those messy compromises are a sharp cautionary tale for Canada and Alberta, which is already sliding towards its own Brexit-style debate and potentially a deeply divisive vote.
18: I think that it could get really ugly.
9: That toxicity is why pro-EU politicians in the UK have hesitated to force the issue, even though polls suggest most Britons would rejoin the European Union if they could. Chris Brown, CBC News in Wakefield, Yorkshire.
2: When the federal government introduced new health subsidies for asylum seekers and refugee claimants earlier this spring, it also quietly brought in a 10-hour yearly cap on mental health sessions for them. Rafi Bujakanian has more.
19: Toronto in April.
20: We're demanding health for all.
19: Protests over refugees having to pay more to Ottawa out of their own pockets for some health care services. Behind the scenes, there was more. At the end of that month, the government quietly announced it was reducing covered therapy for asylum seekers and refugee claimants from an unlimited number of hours per year to a maximum of 10.
21: My initial reaction was disappointment.
19: Vivica Ichikawa is a social worker and therapist. She specializes in working with refugees. She and her peers found out about the change through an email sent from Medivy Blue Cross, Ottawa's healthcare administrator for refugees.
21: When people lose access to mental health care, their symptoms can worsen.
19: Lobbying from therapists to the immigration department got a slight reprieve. Blue Cross sent a second email saying existing patients can apply for exemptions for the rest of 2026, but starting day one next year, it would be capped at 10 hours for everyone.
22: What are we going to do with this? We're going to cover this?
19: Andrew Gibson runs the community kitchen at the People with AIDS Foundation in Toronto. After he moved here from the Bahamas more than 2 years ago, he received about 100 hours of counseling over the course of 16 months.
23: After 10 weeks, I was not ready.
19: Gibson says counseling not only provided him a means to heal from his trauma, but allowed him the confidence to pass his refugee hearing, even to get a job and make life goals like pursuing a higher education.
0: By the end of the session, I was able to be more charismatic, be more human, you know, be more inviting to people. And it helped me a lot.
19: Victor Huynh is Gibson's former therapist. He says there are long-term public health and safety concerns Ottawa is neglecting with this move.
1: When refugee health care is cut, they have to access health care in hospitals. When hospitals get so jammed up, and so all of our resources suddenly become so drained.
19: The immigration department could not tell CBC News how much money it expects to find from the cuts to counseling hours alone, but it says the overhaul to its general healthcare program for refugees could result in savings of about $200 million a year. In another estimate it provided to Parliament, it said the partial payments for counseling could save $16.7 million this year. Rafi Bujikanyan, CBC News, Ottawa.
2: The Edmonton Oilers have chosen a controversial new coach for next season. Mike Babcock has coached several NHL teams. He has a Stanley Cup and two Olympic gold medals. But he's also been accused by hockey players of bullying and abuse. Aaron Collins has that story.
4: Leo Thomasson with an empty net!
23: Another disappointing end to the season for the Edmonton Oilers. Eliminated in the first round of the playoffs, Captain Connor McDavid not happy.
24: You're an average team all year. An average team with high expectations, you're going to be disappointed.
23: Today, an attempt to change that. The Oilers hiring Mike Babcock as the team's new coach. Stan Bowman is the Oilers' general manager.
25: We're doing everything we can to give our team the best chance to win.
23: Babcock has a winning pedigree, coaching the Detroit Red Wings to the Stanley Cup in 2008 and helping Canada win Olympic gold in 2010 and 2014.
4: Olympic gold!
23: But some former players like Mike Commodore and Chris Chelios say that winning came at a price, accusing Babcock of being abusive.
26: Mike Babcock is a bully. He thinks everybody is showing up to the rink to watch him.
27: The word that comes to mind is like really disrespectful. Jesus Christ, the people that worked in the concessions hated him.
23: Babcock left his last coaching job with the Columbus Blue Jackets in 2023 before his first season ever even began. Accused of demanding to go through players' personal phones, controversies Babcock addressed today.
28: I actually don't think my intentions are wrong that often. I think sometimes my tone is for sure, and we have to work at that.
23: The NHL looked into the Columbus situation before greenlighting Babcock's hiring. In a statement, the league wrote that there's no current basis to restrict his employment in the league. The Oilers' new coach says his star players are on board with his hiring, too.
28: And they've told me, we have to be better, and we expect you to make us better.
23: Still, some hockey insiders say the hire is a gamble.
29: It's an interesting hire that comes with obviously some risk.
23: Sean Bell coaches today, but he played for the Oilers 15 years ago. He says hockey culture has changed.
29: Times have changed, so people have had to adapt. And, you know, you hope that Babcock has had to adapt and he's had to figure out different ways of going about things.
23: The Oilers betting that Babcock can help them win now and that winning will convince the world's best player to stick around. Connor McDavid has just two seasons left on his contract with the Oilers. Aaron Collins, CBC News, Calgary.
2: Cristiano Ronaldo has become the first player to score in six different World Cup tournaments. He set the record with a goal in the sixth minute of Portugal's 5-0 win today over Uzbekistan. Ronaldo and Argentina captain Lionel Messi are the only men in history to play in six World Cup tournaments. But Messi hasn't scored in all of them. He failed in the 2010 World Cup in South Africa. Yesterday, Messi did become the World Cup's all-time record goal scorer with 18. You're listening to Your World Tonight from CBC News. I'm Helen Mann. You can hear Your World Tonight on the CBC News app or wherever you get your podcasts. Reports from U.S. news outlets say a ransom note received in February claimed Nancy Guthrie had died. Guthrie is the mother of NBC host Savannah Guthrie. The 84-year-old disappeared from her Arizona home on February 1st. The note, which was the second of two received by the family, reportedly claimed she was not intentionally killed. After a report ran on the Today Show this morning, Savannah Guthrie made an emotional appeal for information.
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2: Investigators are still searching and have not recently shared any major leads. AI may be coming to a drive-through near you. U.S. fast food giants are already using the technology, and as Nisha Patel reports, it could make its way north of the border. She traveled south to hear how it works.
5: What drink would you like for your number four combo?
6: The drive-through at American burger chain White Castle in Detroit looks like any other, but it's artificial intelligence that's taking the orders.
5: Please pull forward to satisfy your craving.
6: The company calls its AI chatbot Julia. It can listen to customers and respond to questions. If there's a problem, a real person takes over. Store manager Denise Harley says it helps get the orders in and out faster.
7: At first we had a few hiccups, but we straightened them all out and it's been doing good.
6: Customers have mixed feelings.
8: If you do something out of the ordinary, it doesn't recognize it.
10: Well, I think they got our order correct and everything. I just hate that this is what the world is coming to. That just means less jobs for humans.
6: Fast food companies have been testing voice AI for a few years. It hasn't always gone smoothly. Some customers try to trip up the AI on purpose. Others get disgruntled if the chatbot makes a mistake, the videos often going viral.
11: Can you give me a side of ranch?
12: Want to add two cookies for $1.59?
11: No, ranch.
6: The technology isn't perfect yet, but it uses generative AI, which means it's always learning and improving. Chief Marketing Officer Jamie Richardson says White Castle has placed Julia in 40 locations.
13: We found that ordering with Julia is better order accuracy than we experienced prior to Julia. So it's well above the 90% range.
6: He says the chatbot frees up employees to take on other tasks like prepping food.
13: So we haven't used it as a way to reduce employment. We've used it as a way to be hopefully more productive.
6: Major chains like McDonald's, Dairy Queen, and Taco Bell are also rolling out chatbots at their U.S. locations.
12: Can I get you any hot or mild sauce?
6: Two companies that develop voice AI told CBC News chatbots could hit some Canadian drive-thrus within months.
14: This is just happening at a speed which is outpaced any other technology change that we've seen.
6: Labor organizer Siobhan Vipond worries AI will have an outsized impact on young people looking for entry-level jobs and says retraining will be more important than ever.
14: That means there has to be a discussion with workers, with unions, about how we design this, how it gets implemented.
6: Over the next 5 years, the World Economic Forum expects positions like cashiers will be one of the fastest declining jobs, driven by automation. The role of fast food workers could shift rapidly if AI at drive-thrus goes mainstream.
5: Sorry, did I make a mistake? Try saying add or remove.
6: Nisha Patel, CBC News, Detroit.
2: Finally tonight. A Métis elder sang and drummed as part of a naming ceremony for 16 bison calves born this spring in Batoche, Saskatchewan. They were the first new calves in the area in nearly 150 years, after 25 young bison were reintroduced in 2023. Mi'kmaq language students joined to mark the event after their peers from across the province were invited to help name the animals. Grade 10 student Samantha Campbell knew immediately which was her favorite.
30: Gross Tet, Big Head. It's just a nice and funny name, I guess. I just like it.
2: All 16 names are in Mi'kmaq, which is one of the languages spoken by the Métis people in parts of Saskatchewan, Manitoba, and neighboring U.S. states. It combines mostly Cree, French, and also some English and other Indigenous languages. Jackson Mayer, who is also in grade 10, had a clear top pick.
31: Tanor, Thunder, in Mi'kmaq.
32: What is my favorite name? Probably Chiron, the Northern Lights.
0: just the beauty and the calmness and the curiosity that that brings.
2: That's Michif language teacher Angela Rancourt. She says the naming ceremony meant a lot to her and her students.
0: Being able to be on this land celebrating something like this together, it's really, it's moving. And then to have our language actually being used in that process and the kids engaged in that process, it's really important for them to see themselves represented in this space.
2: It's a sentiment echoed by student Samantha Campbell. She says she felt fortunate for having had the chance to go.
30: Yeah, it was an amazing experience. It felt really good to experience all that.
2: Thank you for being with us. This has been Your World Tonight for Tuesday, June 23rd. I'm Helen Mann. Good night.

0: Good evening. I'm Robert Zimmerman with the latest headlines from Vancouver. Crews are dealing with a fire in the Harrison Hot Springs area. It started in a local RV resort. It's not clear if there have been any injuries or damage. The Saw Creek wildfire burning near Lytton is now classified as being held. Evacuations remain in place for 15 homes and about 200 are on alert. A number of homes were destroyed by the fire, which was sparked by humans on Friday. And a kayaker from the United States has died after their boat flipped in Okanagan Lake off West Kelowna. Police say two kayaks capsized Friday after a sudden change in wind conditions. Rescuers were able to find one kayak who was trying to swim to shore, but the other person went under and did not surface. The RCMP say the two were not wearing life jackets. And now the forecast on the north coast, mainly cloudy tomorrow with a high of 15, highs reaching 28 with some sunshine and a chance of thunderstorms in the piece. In the central interior, including Prince George, a chance of showers in the afternoon with a high of 25, highs around 30 with some sunshine tomorrow and a chance of showers in the Kootenays. In the southern interior, including Kelowna, a high of 31 and sunny with the risk of thunderstorms. And for Metro Vancouver, Greater Victoria and the Fraser Valley, a mix of sun and cloud tomorrow with highs in the mid-20s.
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4: Hello, I'm Neil Kirksall.
5: Good evening, I'm Chris Howden. This is As It Happens. Tonight,
4: illuminating the darkness, more is becoming clear about yesterday's shooting in Montreal. But the mayor of the neighborhood where it happened says she and her constituents are still looking for answers.
5: We'll also hear from a local rabbi who knew Michel Mizrahi, a fixture of the city's Jewish community who appears to have died trying to save others.
4: An unacceptable acceptance. Members of the Taliban were in Brussels today for talks with European officials. A former Afghan MP tells us that is a dangerous step towards normalizing Taliban rule.
5: A march through April, May, and June. For weeks now, a Zulu architect has been walking across South Africa to raise money for housing and hopes for a more equitable society.
4: Armadilloed to the teeth, an Oklahoma family goes viral after a video captures their golden retriever helpfully bringing a live armadillo inside the house. I guess they are very vocal about not wanting.
5: And look, she's been around the flock a few times. An Alaska woman opens her home to some unhoused parakeets and winds up with a surprising number of them, all of which you will hear as it happens, the Tuesday edition, radio that thinks that puts the bird in burden.

0: The details emerging about yesterday's shooting in Montreal are troubling, to say the least, especially for those who knew the victims. 34-year-old police officer Mohamed Lamin Benredouane and 68-year-old civilian Michel Mizrahi. The Quebec Coroner's Office confirmed their identities today, as well as the identity of the deceased suspect. Police are still investigating exactly what happened and why, but they have revealed that the alleged shooter was from Lethbridge, Alberta, and left behind a violent manifesto targeting women and espousing incel ideology. Officials are offering support and condolences to the public, particularly to those in the Côte-des-Neiges neighborhood where the shooting happened. Stephanie Valenzuela is the borough mayor of Côte-des-Neiges, Notre-Dame-de-Grâce. We reached her in Montreal.
1: Mayor, what have you learned about the constable?
2: The constable is somebody that grew up in the borough that I represent, the borough of Côte-des-Neiges, Notre-Dame-de-Grâce. And he was someone that was loved, that was well-respected, not just in the community of our borough, but of course among his colleagues and among our local police station. So it's a tremendous loss, not just for the family, for his colleagues, for his friends, but of course for our community here in Montreal.
1: 34 years old. What are his classmates and friends saying about him?
2: So I did not have the opportunity to know Mr. Mohamed Lamin Benredouane personally, but many people that I grew up with, that I've known my whole life, had the chance to go to school with him. And since last night, there's been photos shared on social media of him in high school with them. And so everyone's heart right now is really broken. We are mourning with his family, with his friends, with all his loved ones. And it's just been very heavy for everyone in our community.
1: That heaviness you mentioned, I spoke with a witness yesterday, Brandon Benchimol El-Kaim, who lives in an apartment above the grocery store, and said he and his neighbors will feel the impact of this long after the headlines might go away. What else are you hearing from people who live in that neighborhood, your constituents?
2: Yeah, well, everyone is really still very much in shock. People are still kind of reliving the scenes that took place yesterday, the tragic and also very graphic scenes that they had to witness live in front of their eyes. Some people decided to not go to work today. Some people are staying home and don't want to leave their homes. So really what we've been doing since this morning is meeting with residents, meeting with the local community organizations in the area, meeting with the merchants that were impacted with yesterday's tragedies, and offering them support. There's a line here in Montreal, 811, option 2, for anyone that needs to speak to someone that needs support, that is available for whoever will need them. And, you know, the borough of Côte-des-Neiges NDG, the city of Montreal, it is a safe borough. It has always been a safe borough. It is a safe city. And what we're living today is a tragedy that I don't wish upon anyone. And I just want everyone to know that, you know, yes, we're a resilient community and we're going to get through this together. But at this moment, we are a community that is grieving and that is in mourning.
1: Our CBC News colleagues have looked at the violent, misogynistic statement, manifesto left behind by the alleged shooter. From the reporting you've seen on that document, what kind of questions come to mind for you? What has that raised for you?
2: I mean, I question a lot of what's going on in our society. I think that we don't have the full picture or portrait, and I don't want to advance too much on what's in the manifesto, just because, you know, there's an investigation that is taking place, an independent investigation, and so we really have to allow for this investigation to run its course. And just like everyone else, we want to have the answers to what took place yesterday. But it's really just, it's heartbreaking. It's and it's not a time to lose hope in humanity or in our society, but it really puts into question a lot of issues that have been boiling under that are surfacing now in our society. What is being shared, I think all of it is just completely unacceptable. I still can't believe that we are currently in a society that is in a situation where somebody can be actively shooting in a community where it's peaceful and people live side by side. And you know, the only thing that I can hope for as a mayor is the safety and security of my residents. And that's what I work for every day. And for this to take place in my borough, it's been a complete nightmare.
1: The suspect, as Quebec's coroner's office has now confirmed, was a 25-year-old man from Alberta, a university student. What questions do you have, Mayor, about how he found his way to Montreal, why he chose Montreal?
2: I have so many questions, but the most important question for myself and for everyone really at this time is what can we do for the future to make sure this never happens again? And if there's any trail or any piece of information that can come from those investigations, that's what I would like to learn.
1: Montreal's Mayor Soraya Martinez-Ferrada says she believes Canada's gun laws could, quote, go further, unquote, towards preventing something like this. Is that something you're weighing now as you look to the future?
2: Definitely. I support what the mayor of Montreal had shared in a press conference that I was a part of this morning as well. I think, you know, the last time something of this magnitude took place was December 6, 1989 in Polytechnique, which was also a national, you know, tragedy. So I think there's so much work that we can do to prevent something like this from taking place again. Is it complex? 100%. Is it difficult? Clearly, which is why we're still in a situation where we haven't completely gone all the way in terms of our gun reform. But I think what happened yesterday puts us back in a situation where we really need to reflect on the policies that we have in our country.
1: Mayor Valenzuela, I appreciate this. Thank you.
2: Thank you so much for having me.
0: Stephanie Valenzuela is the borough mayor of Côte-des-Neiges, Notre-Dame-de-Grâce. We reached her in Montreal. The death of Michel Mizrahi is being felt deeply in Montreal's Jewish community. Mendel Raskin was Mr. Mizrahi's rabbi for 3 decades. We reached Rabbi Raskin in Montreal.
1: Rabbi, I know you've been speaking with Michel Mizrahi's family, including with his daughter, just before you came to speak with me. How is she doing? What did she tell you?
3: It's very hard for them. Very difficult. He was a very special, a great man. Heart of gold. He saved the life of people yesterday. He's a hero. He didn't run away when he heard the shooting. He stayed and he saved people.
1: You spoke with his son earlier as well. What did he tell you?
3: Son told me that his father was his best friend and they was working together and have a very, very close relationship with his father.
1: Is it true that I also read another member of Beth Chabad saying in another report that he was going to meet his son for lunch before all of this?
3: Yes. His son's supposed to meet with him there, in the place there. But his son was coming late and his son was calling him. He didn't answer. But I spoke to a woman this morning. She told me a crazy story. She was on the way to the place of the shooting. And Michelle told her there's shooting. Run away. She didn't understand. She didn't catch what's happening because Montreal is a quiet area. Mm. He went again to her. There's shooting. Run away. So she ran away. And she was on the way exactly where the shooting was. So she feels if she's alive today with us, with her child, is because of him. And I hear there's many stories how he was guiding people to how where to hide. He saved lives of people yesterday.
1: How are you handling things, Rabbi?
3: It's very difficult because he was a member of our congregation for many, many years. And he was loved by everyone. Everybody loved him. Just this morning, I heard he was offering every morning coffee to everyone. He was paying for everyone. He was going with friends to a restaurant. He was always, I want to pay for everyone. Mm-hmm. He was here always to help, and everybody loved to be around him.
1: He had a shop, is that right?
3: He was selling suits. Mm-hmm. Yeah. And if people didn't have money, he was giving for free.
1: Is it true that they were from Lebanon originally, the family?
3: Yes, yeah. He's from Lebanon. He was living in Israel, and then he came to live in Montreal. So he has three children, one child here, two children in Israel.
1: Mm-hmm. You know, you mentioned the woman that he helped guide away, being shocked. Like, she couldn't believe that this was happening. This is Montreal.
3: Yeah.
1: For you, this has shocked so many people. For you, who's lived in Montreal for some time, how did you process what you heard was happening?
3: Listen, they are not even from Montreal. They came from Alberta. They are not from the place. They came so far from Alberta. So it doesn't put a scare on people. It's something that happens. But what's the most important is to go out with a message that we should learn from him. We should learn from him how to do goodness and kindness, how to help another person, how to smile to another person, to make from this world a better world in such a difficult world with so many problems. We should become better people.
1: People at the highest levels, highest officials in Montreal and in Quebec are speaking out, and very emotional in their responses. The chief of police as well, about the loss of Michel Mizrahi and Constable Ben Redouane. How do you feel about that kind of response?
3: Listen, it's crazy. There's a unbelievable unity of the community. Everybody's helping, and they helping that cost a lot of money to bring him to Israel. Everybody's involved to help.
1: His body will be taken to Israel. Is that what you mean?
3: Yes, yes, yes. Because his whole family is in Israel. I want to say we feel a lot of pain also for the police that was shot, mm-hmm. and our sympathies with the police. And we should hear only good news. It's a terrible tragedy. Yeah.
1: You're a leader in your community for the members of your synagogue. You're also a person dealing with this. How will you offer support as people try to mourn what has happened and deal with what has happened?
3: We tell the people to be strong. We have no choice. We have to come out from this stronger. We have to come out with a lesson in life. A life is precious, and how every day is precious, every hour, every minute. And we have to learn from Michel Mizrahi to do goodness and kindness, to make from this world a better world.
1: Rabbi, I appreciate this. Thank you very much for your time, and please take care.
3: Okay, all the best.
0: Mendel Raskin is a rabbi at Beth Chabad in Côte-Saint-Luc. He's in Montreal.

0: On paper, the apartheid regime in South Africa ended over 30 years ago, but the inequities it created continue to affect millions of people today. One enduring legacy of that oppressive system is unequal access to proper housing. And Wandile Mtiene has been trying to solve that problem for years, but recently he ran into a roadblock. The Zulu architect and founder of the community housing firm Ubuntu Home is hoping to go to Harvard for a master's in design engineering to expand his business and ultimately help more people. But Mr. Mtiene can't afford tuition, so to raise the money, he embarked on a 1,600-kilometer walk from Durban to Cape Town. We reached him fresh from the road back in Durban.
1: Wandile, what is it like to sleep in your own bed?
2: It feels like heaven. It feels amazing. I longed for this day.
1: Our listeners heard a little bit about why you wanted to do this walk. But the day this idea first came to your mind, what were you thinking? Why?
2: I had just gotten accepted to Harvard to study my master's in design engineering. And they had also just told me that I did not get any need-based scholarship. And at the same time, I got a call from my sister telling me that my aunt had passed away. Yeah. And the first thing that came to mind was that when I was 6 years old, I got to live with her for 3 years. She lived in an informal settlement or a shanty town. And a government official had come and written a number on her wall promising her to get a government-subsidized house. And she had waited 25 years and passed away without having received that home. That experience of living with her in those conditions had shaped me to become an architect and to want to solve these problems. And that's why I was going to Harvard to study master's in design engineering to solve this. So between kind of this concoction of these two things happening on the same day, I was like, man, what's better way for me to understand the problem of the housing crisis in South Africa than to live across the whole spectrum, mm-hmm. and whilst at it, raise funds to go to Harvard. So that's kind of how the idea came about.
1: Even before that idea, you founded a community housing firm called Ubuntu Home to try to deal with the housing crisis. How does it work?
2: Ubuntu Home is a platform that helps people who live in such conditions, informal settlements and in tribal land, to be able to design their own homes, sort of like using AI. So you can say, hey, I want a 2-bedroom home. You know, my budget is $30,000. And you put a pin as you would on WhatsApp, and it kind of geolocates your location and advises on the best foundation, etc. So making design accessible, but especially in a country right now that's very prone to climate change, people need access to design that be able to withstand the storms.
1: As you were walking, you know, for 2 months or so, I'm sure there were many lessons learned, physical lessons and challenges. But in terms of your country and the kinds of things people are talking about, dealing with, what did this walk teach you?
2: First of all, it's caused a lot of turmoil even within my family. I think there was a sister of mine who wasn't talking to me for choosing to do this.
1: Why? They were mad at you?
2: They were mad. They were mad because of safety. I wasn't taking my own personal safety seriously, I guess.
1: Are they convinced now?
2: I think so. They can't. They flew to Cape Town for the closing ceremony. And I learned that there is the South Africa on the headlines. And then there's the real South Africa and the real people. And, you know, what I learned is, you know, people are a lot kinder than maybe what we may see on the news. It's a lot safer than we anticipate. There's a great sense of Ubuntu, this idea that I am, because we are, as I live across culture, across race. And, you know, when I got into sort of like the Afrikaner, you know, white community in that sense, you know, there was a reasonable historic fear around sort of how I'd be treated in those particular regions of South Africa, but I was welcomed with love, and it's made me realize that we are actually a lot more alike than we are different. Mm-hmm. And systems such as apartheid, actually, as Mandela said, you know, it's we have to work hard to hate, and love comes more natural. So that's what I learned.
1: Is there a story or an encounter you had that, I'm sure there were many, but is there one that really stays with you as a reminder of what this this walk meant?
2: Yeah. When I was passing through KwaZulu-Natal, there's a grandma who waited for me at 7 a.m. on the streets. She had gotten wind that I'm coming. When I passed by her home, she shook my hand as though giving me a handshake, but she was really giving me like 30 rands. And, you know, it could be her last 30 rands. And then she sort of prayed for me and wished me well and said, I'm going to accomplish all my goals. And that meant a lot to me and kept me going on the hard days. There was also a time where I got hit by the storm. And then I called my friend to call the next town. They, like, the traffic police came and and picked me up. So when I got to the next town, the shoes were drenched. So I was walking barefoot. And this one lady saw me and she went and took her Comrades Marathon shoes that she had used and gave them to me. It was a German Africana couple that helped. That, you know, that's generosity to a stranger.
1: Do you feel closer to your country?
2: I feel closer to my country, but I also have a reinvigorated sense of hope for the future. And I have a whole new community. And I think in some ways, I'm struggling to adjust back after being hosted with so much love and care. Yeah. And so I'm trying to understand, who am I post this walk and how do I take all of these lessons and put them into use? Yeah.
1: And if you do make it to the States and to Harvard, what do you think that will let you do that you're not already doing?
2: I think there's 2.5 million South Africans who are still, like my aunt, on the waiting list for housing. I think in some ways this list has stolen people's urgency to plan more permanently or to find innovative solutions to solve the housing crisis. So my message has been, let's be the change we want to see. I think Harvard will help me scale the impact of the work that I'm doing, as I'll be working with experts in AI and in design, but also give me access to capital. I want to build a micro mortgage bank to be able to finance all of this. So yeah.
1: And if all goes well, when do you hope to be there?
2: Mid-August.
1: Oh, that's the goal. Wandile, I appreciate this. Thank you.
2: I appreciate you having me. And I appreciate sort of this story being caught in Canada. That's crazy.
1: Well, I'm glad we could speak. Thank you.
2: Amazing. Thank you.
0: Wandile Mtiene is an architect who completed a 1,600 kilometer walk to raise funds for his design engineering program tuition. We reached him in Durban, South Africa.

Here's the influential bluegrass band Country Cooking from upstate New York with a 1971 ditty entitled Armadillo Breakdown.

0: And here is the Napier family of Oklahoma with a brand new group performance that should be entitled Armadillo Breakdown.
1: Bingo, drop it! No! No!
0: Now, interestingly, that second piece was entirely improvised, and it began when a golden retriever named Bingo picked up a live armadillo and took it in the house. Now, I've watched this video 44 times, and I have to say that I'm impressed with Bingo. I'm impressed that he can get a whole live armadillo in his mouth, and I'm impressed by the calm that he exudes as he takes the armadillo inside to show it where he lives. That sense of calm is not shared by Alicia Napier, nor her children, nor her other dog, all of whom immediately freak all the way out. For journalism reasons, here's part of that clip again in slow motion.
2: Bingo, drop it! No! No! Go!
0: Illuminating. Just to be clear, if a dog took an armadillo into my house, I would also scream, and then I would throw up, and then I would immediately put my house up for sale. By the way, the armadillo is fine. A bit later, Bingo carried it back out of the house, and later still, he put it down, at which point it ran off to tell the other armadillos about its terrifying adventure in the loudest place on Earth. Everyone else, including Bingo, is also fine, although now they do live under threat from a vengeful armadillo, as do we all, in a way, you know. Metaphorically, here's organized rhyme with armadillo song.

0: organized rhyme with armadillo song.
1: We're going to take a short break now. When we return, sounding off, Calgary's mayor tells us how a seemingly straightforward noise restriction at a music festival during Stampede Week became a political firestorm and why he's calling BS.
0: And taking it to the next level, we'll hear from an Alaska woman fostering nearly 20 parakeets at once about how she ended up in that predicament and what that predicament smells like. Stay tuned. I'm Chris Howden.
1: And I'm Neil Kirksall.

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2: Hi there, I'm Doug Herbert. Coming up on tomorrow's show, lessons learned from a massive water main break. We'll hear from the city of Kamloops about the broken pipe that left parts of town high and dry for days. A historic business in Spence's Bridge is up for sale. And ranking the unusual and the wonderful, CBC's Justin McElroy will join us to explain another of his BC summer brackets. All that and more on tomorrow's show. We will see you then.
3: 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In an hour, it's Ideas with Nahla Ayed.
4: Complete, whole, sublime, divine order. How did the number 12 come to inhabit such lofty spaces in so many contexts? Our series, The Greatest Numbers of All Times, continues on Ideas.
5: From CBC News, The World This Hour, I'm Neil Herland. Police in Lethbridge, Alberta are now helping the investigation of yesterday's shooting in Montreal. A police officer and a civilian were killed, as well as the suspect. Jonathan Montpetit reports.
6: The Montreal coroner identified the suspect in Monday's shooting as 25-year-old Seth Scott Hatfield from Lethbridge, Alberta. Police in the southern Alberta city are currently searching a home linked to the shooting. They cleared the area beforehand because they say there is a possible presence of weapons. Hatfield was a student at the University of Lethbridge, where he studied philosophy and made the dean's list. He is suspected of having traveled to Montreal and firing a gun from a hotel room, then exiting the building and shooting two police officers, one of them fatally. CBC's visual investigations team has confirmed that Hatfield authored a manifesto in which he expressed anti-government beliefs and ideas associated with the involuntary celibate or incel movement, which is known for its often violent expressions of misogyny. Jonathan Mopetsi, CBC News, Montreal.
5: A group of First Nations in Ontario will eventually own a large minority stake in a new nuclear project. The Williams Treaty's First Nations are buying into the Darlington New Nuclear Project. The $700 million investment is guaranteed by loans from both the federal and the Ontario governments. François-Philippe Champagne is Canada's finance minister.
7: We are unlocking our full potential, both in nuclear energy, but also in terms of Indigenous participation. Today will be remembered, chiefs. You will be remembered in history of this country.
5: This is one of the largest Indigenous investments in a major infrastructure project in the country. The four planned nuclear reactors in Darlington are projected to generate power for about 1.2 million homes. We're following the results of a provincial by-election tonight in Cape Breton, Nova Scotia, in the new riding of Chaticamp-Margaries-Pleasant Bay. Progressive Conservative Claude Bourgeois is the winner. He beat Liberal Denis Cormier. The riding was created earlier this year to give stronger representation

0: control. Ukrainian drones have been hitting energy facilities deep into Russian territory. The Edmonton Oilers have chosen a controversial new coach for next season. Mike Babcock has coached several NHL teams and has a Stanley Cup and two Olympic gold medals. But he's also been accused by hockey players of being a bully. Aaron Collins reports.
1: Mike Babcock has a winning pedigree, coaching the Detroit Red Wings to the Stanley Cup in 2008 and helping Canada win Olympic gold in 2010 and 2014. But some former players like Mike Commodore and Chris Chelios say that winning came at a price, accusing Babcock of being abusive.
2: Mike Babcock is a bully.
3: The word that comes to mind is like really disrespectful.
1: Babcock left his last coaching job with the Columbus Blue Jackets in 2023 before his first season ever even began, accused of demanding to go through players' personal phones, controversies Babcock addressed.
4: I actually don't think my intentions are wrong that often. I think sometimes my tone is for sure, and we have to work at that.
1: The NHL looked into the Columbus situation before greenlighting Babcock's hiring. In a statement, the league wrote that there's no current basis to restrict his employment in the league. Aaron Collins, CBC News, Calgary.
0: And that is your World This Hour. I'm Neil Herland.
5: And now the BC forecast on the north coast, mainly cloudy Wednesday with a high of 15, highs up to 28 with some sunshine and a chance of thunderstorms in the piece. In the central interior, a chance of showers in the afternoon with a high of 25, highs around 30 with some sunshine and a chance of showers Wednesday in the Kootenays. In the southern interior, a high of 31 and sunny with a risk of thunderstorms. And for Metro Vancouver, Greater Victoria and the Fraser Valley, a mix of sun and cloud Wednesday with highs in the mid-20s.
6: Hello again and welcome back. I'm Neil Kirksall.
7: And I'm Chris Howden. This is As It Happens, the Tuesday edition, part two. Coming up.
6: Nuclear options. Donald Trump claims Iran has agreed to nuclear inspections, continuing, as he put it, to infinity. But the Iranians are telling a different story.
7: Burning questions. A cloud of putrid smoke is smothering parts of Los Angeles as a warehouse fire burns for the seventh day straight. Our guest is one of many Angelenos wondering when their air will clear.
6: And the story of a Texas truck tipping sends us to the As It Happens archives, which is a vast hive of stories of overturned trucks and millions of bees on the loose. Stay tuned.

0: The Taliban called it a historic first. A former Afghan MP calls it a slap in the face to women and girls living under the group's oppressive rule. Today, a five-member Taliban delegation was in Brussels for a day of closed-door talks with European Union member states. The EU does not officially recognize the Taliban as Afghanistan's government, but increasingly, countries within the bloc want to speed up and increase deportations of Afghans who are denied asylum or commit crimes. So the EU's commissioner for migration said they had no choice but to invite the Taliban to Europe for the first time since the group seized power in 2021. Fawzia Koofi is a former Afghan MP who was part of the team negotiating peace with the Taliban in 2020. We reached her in London.
1: Fawzia Koofi, the fact that this meeting has happened, what message does it send to the world?
2: We're a little bit frustrated. I think everyone, especially the women of Afghanistan, are very frustrated and a little bit confused. We're confused because, for very long, we had the impression that European Union, as a whole, Europe as a continent, representing the free world, is principled on protecting the voiceless, standing for justice and multilateral organizations, ensuring, those perpetrators are held into account. But today, to see that, they are extending visa for the Taliban representatives to come to Brussels to hold the so-called technical discussions on deporting illegal, or what they say illegal, migrants back to Afghanistan, is from our side beginning of normalizing the situation.

0: situation. And it's in a time that the situation on the ground in Afghanistan just, a few days ago got even more deteriorated.
1: Further to what you were saying there, a spokesperson for the EU has been telling media that these are technical level contacts, in their words, that this does not mean, that this is not a recognition of the government. What do you say to that rationale, that this didn't happen in government buildings, these were off-site and technical level contacts, not high level?
0: You can name it, you can put it under any modality, but the reality is that they have extended visa for the Taliban members, some of them highly political, including the former spokesperson of the Ministry of Foreign Affairs, who is very close affiliates of like the minister and has been with the Taliban for very long, and other members as well. So you can name it anything, but it's the beginning of normalization, because this is from my time of engagement with the Taliban and negotiation, they know how to use the momentum and how to influence and how to. They have been actually trained by the same organizations when they were negotiating with Americans on how to negotiate. So they trained them on how to negotiate. Now they know the skills, how to negotiate to gain more and without any concessions. On the contrary, they have made it worse for Afghanistan without giving anything to their commitments of international accountability. They have made statements that they have not kept their commitment from those statements. So it's the beginning of normalization. And it is quite disappointing that see this happen in Europe. I know that the global community is facing enormous challenge when it comes to rights and justice, but to see this happen in Europe, one wonder, where is now safe to be allies for voiceless?
1: A spokesperson for the European Commission says that, this is happening because of pressure from 20 of the 27 EU member states who want stronger migration policies. Earlier this month, we had on our show an Irish MEP, and I was speaking with her. She supports these policies. She said she personally does not think Afghanistan should be considered a safe country, but she also said this.
2: Just because we deem a country safe doesn't mean that applicants for asylum can't come from those countries, because a country might be perfectly safe and somebody might be still being persecuted because of their LGBTQI status, for argument's sake. But it does make it that little bit harder, and the bar for you to prove that you are being persecuted obviously needs to be provided and grounded in evidence.
1: What would you say to her?
0: Well, I on this overall policy of migrants with legal status, I think it's not going to stop the migration if Europe try to deport the ones who committed crime or close its borders, unless and until the root causes of this problem is not resolved. And the root causes of the problem in Afghanistan is that it's a country that everyone who lives there, men and women, they are living under a suppressive regime that ban women from work, education, and any kind of freedom. It controls a man's mentality, mindset, outfit, their outlook, everything. It's a country that more than, according to the credible report, more than 90% people live in poverty because women are completely erased from public labor market. So in that, and anyone who speaks out, they try to torture them, extrajudicially kill them, arrest them arbitrarily, disappear. Just last week in Herat province, for instance, under the pretext of the so-called inappropriate hijab, they killed protesters, including children, arrested more than tens of women without any trial, kept them in their captivity centers. And also in Afghanistan, traditionally, if you're once in prison, the whole society will not accept you. So who? But still, the families protested. So in that kind of a situation, can you imagine if everybody had access to have a passport? They would leave Afghanistan immediately. I can tell that from my contacts on the ground. I can tell from my, engagement with these women. Like a month ago, they arrested three members of my family just because they have a blood relationship with me, and as an act of silencing me. outside Afghanistan. They confiscated my house. They thought, you know, that way they will silence me. So they're using extraordinary pressure to silence whoever speaks up. So what do people have? What options people have except leaving Afghanistan? So closing the borders, you know, applying and exerting policies that bring more pressure, deporting people back, is not the solution. It's like a vicious circle. You deport people, they will find other way to come back. So I think in order to really have Europe borders protected, they need to make sure to support the people of Afghanistan to help us. And I'm not saying NATO to fight on our behalf once again. Support means at least do not support the Taliban.
1: Fawzia, thank you for this.
0: Thank you.
3: Fawzia Koofi is a former Afghan MP and a women's rights activist. She's in London.

0: Calgary's mayor is calling BS. That is the actual word that Jeremy Farkas used, except he used all eight letters instead of just the two, in a social media video addressing a controversy that has spread far beyond the city limits. It has to do with the city's decision to reduce noise levels and impose a cutoff time for the weeknight Cowboys Music Festival concerts planned for the upcoming Calgary Stampede. Alberta Premier Danielle Smith posted that the fun police have struck again, and federal conservative leader Pierre Poilievre said that, quote, City Hall gatekeepers are making a big mistake killing jobs and smothering country music culture, unquote. Today, the mayor doubled down, though, helping to defeat a compromise motion that would have eased some of the new rules. We reached Jeremy Farkas in Calgary.
1: Mayor, was posting that video cathartic at all, or are you still angry? Do you still feel like all of this is BS?
2: It honestly is frustrating that this is such a huge distraction. We had a coordinated smear campaign from out-of-town politicians, provincially, federally, coming in, lecturing us here in Calgary. Look, noise bylaws are squarely a municipal jurisdiction. And when you see the criticism that comes in from other orders of government towards city halls from coast to coast to coast, telling us to stay in our lane, when you see them coming in, lecturing us, Ottawa politicians coming on social media, critiquing us here in Calgary. You know, it is frustrating as the mayor of a big city, but what I can say is that our council landed on a really pragmatic solution. We're still going to be open for business. We're still putting on the safest and greatest outdoor show on earth, and we're doing so in a way that actually respects our neighbors.
1: Let's break it down for our listeners who don't live there. What do these rules stipulate?
2: Yeah, so our rules are the most permissive any jurisdiction in North America. So we still go later than the major festivals like Lollapalooza, Coachella, and others. On weeknights, the music ends at 12 o'clock midnight, and with cool-down music to go to about 1 a.m. And then on weekends, the music goes until 2 a.m. So, you know, this allows for the vibrancy of the downtown. It allows for these big festival tents to operate. And I just want to be very crystal clear in that we had some politicians who were just assuming that Calgarians were stupid and couldn't tell the difference between the Calgary Stampede and these big, obnoxious big tents. So we're not talking about the Stampede at all. The Stampede still has its exemption. And, you know, the Stampede's been an amazing partner for about a century or more, working responsibly with the community. What we're talking about is one or two single bad actors who have treated their neighbors like garbage, blasting music at 3 a.m. in the middle of the week. And I ultimately don't answer to the big donors. I don't answer to the politicians trying to protect their friends. Here in Calgary, our city hall answers to the people. So we landed on a good set of regulations here, and we're really looking forward to welcoming the world as part of the Stampede next month.
1: And it was residents who were calling the city and saying, please make changes this year. That's why these changes, these noise level changes, are coming to the music festival.
2: Yeah, so a little bit of the history. Back in 2018 or 19, we brought in a special pilot to allow for an extra exemption to go much later into the night, much louder. And for a couple years, we attempted to have that exemption, but it was always conditional on good behavior. You had to earn that through goodwill with the community, working with the city on public safety, social disorder, the logistics, and so on. So this exemption was never a guarantee. It was always contingent on good behavior. And what we found is that the poor behavior of one or two operators really ruined it for the bunch. We have about six or seven big tents that operate in Calgary's downtown, and all but one were willing to work with us. All but one worked with us on social disorder issues, on logistics, and we're happy with the new regulations. It was just one single tent, and their operator decided to call in a coordinated smear campaign, called in favors with provincial and federal politicians, swooped in, criticized our local city hall. And again, they tried to assume that the public were stupid and couldn't tell the difference between the Calgary Stampede and this one single tent. But here in Calgary, we know the difference between that Cowboys tent and the Stampede. These are two separate things. But on a go forward, I'm wanting to work and see compromise with any and all of these operators. I think that we can balance the downtown vibrancy in a way that respects that these are residential neighborhoods that they're operating in. And again, I just need to underscore that in Calgary, we still allow for the most longest, loudest concerts of anywhere in North America. So even these revised rules, not giving as much of an exemption, are still more permissive than anywhere else in North America, if not the world.
1: What does it say to you that the premier weighed in? Conservative leader Pierre Poilievre weighed in, said you are smothering country music culture. What does that say to you about this moment?
2: We're not smothering country culture or anything, like blasting techno music at 3 a.m. on a weeknight. That's not Calgary Stampede. Look, I'm the first mayor of Calgary in the last 100 years who actually came from being a rancher to sit in the mayor's chair. My last job was running a ranch out near Cochrane. So I know Stampede culture. I know cowboy culture. I know how to ride a horse. Don't lecture me on these techno concerts blasting at 3 a.m. That is not the Stampede. But what I think what it says is that they're well-intentioned and they had assumed that we were going after Stampede, which we weren't. And ultimately they were well-intentioned, but just very ill-informed. So I think once we were able to educate folks that this was just one single bad actor who was treating neighbors like garbage, I think that we made a lot of inroads. So again, this is just one single bad actor operating a massive tent in a residential neighborhood. It's not the Stampede. It's not all of the other great stuff that's associated with that. And if anything, this is actually protecting Stampede. So having the goodwill of Calgarians to host this party, one of the biggest in the world, is so essential. When we talk about one bad actor ruining the brand of the Stampede for everyone else by blasting techno at 3 a.m. on a Tuesday night, that ruins it for everybody. So again, you're still going to get all the techno you want until about 1 a.m., but we're going to be reasonable in terms of how we respect our neighbors.
1: Mayor, I appreciate this. Thank you.
2: Yeah, thanks for the opportunity.
0: We reached Mayor Jeremy Farkas in Calgary.

0: Parrots are vibrant, smart, sometimes mocking. They're intelligent companion birds with bright feathers and a knack for imitation. And of all the types of parrots, parakeets in particular make fantastic pets for people who hate silence. But even those people might prefer not to have 50 parakeets flying around their house at the same time, screaming and chattering and defecating profusely. But that is the situation one parakeet owner in Alaska was in after he let his birds mate like bunnies and ended up with 48 little chatterboxes he was suddenly very eager to rehome. Enter Alaska Bird Club volunteer Karen Rappi, who opened her home as a foster to all of the extra birds. She also reviews potential adoptive parakeet parents. Today, Ms. Rappi is caring for 17 parakeets in her home. We reached her in Anchorage, Alaska.
1: Karen, is that sound behind you something you love or loathe at this point?
2: You know, at this point for me, it's just background noise.
1: Yeah. They have their own room, yes?
2: Yes, they're in their own bird room. So,
1: and you love birds, obviously. You're a volunteer at the club there. But how, I mean, what's, is this the maximum you've ever had?
2: No. This guy turned in a total of 48, and several years ago, I did a rescue of a little over 50 of them.
1: And did you have all 50 in your home at that time?
2: Yeah, I had 40 of them. 10 of them I took to animal control.
1: How do you take care of so many?
2: Just takes time. I mean, I'm retired now, so. Feeding and watering in the morning takes about 45 minutes. All the birds are in big flight cages in the bird room. So,
1: and what kind of condition are they in?
2: If you ask them, they'd be in heaven. they're spoiled.
1: Yeah.
2: By keeping them fed and keeping the cages clean and giving them fresh vegetables a couple times a week and making sure they got plenty of toys to keep them occupied.
1: Are they messy?
2: Very messy when you have this number.
1: Does that come with an odor as well?
2: You know, it does. It seems to, I'm kind of a clean freak, so I clean often in there. Other people walk in and they'll say, well, they can kind of smell it, but if I haven't cleaned cages for a while, but I mean, at this point with this many, you got to clean every other day. So.
1: How long does that take?
2: If I deep clean cages in the room, it takes me about 4 hours.
1: 4 hours plus 45 minutes to feed them every morning?
2: Yes.
1: You sound tired or maybe resigned to your fate, but you did this on purpose.
2: Well, you know, I mean, they needed... Yeah. They needed to be rescued, so I guess we do what we can do to find them new homes.
1: And tell our listeners how it came to be that this person ended up with so many.
2: Well, he just let them breed. He thought that's what the birds would want because that's the natural thing for them to do, so...
1: I mean,
2: yeah,
1: maybe he's not wrong, but that doesn't mean he's right, I guess, is your thinking.
2: Correct. You know, to me, they're just, it's like the cats and dogs. I mean, there's so many that need homes. We don't need to be breeding more of them. Just felt like they're very healthy birds.
1: Okay. Well,
2: he took very good care of them, but, you know, he just, different mindset. He just let them breed, so.
1: I feel like you're rolling your eyes every time. I can hear it. What is it that you love about these birds in particular?
2: I've just always enjoyed parakeets. You know, the Alaska Bird Club, I mean, we rescue all birds. I do not foster those larger birds. We have other fosters for them. I just do the parakeets.
1: Yeah. What are their personalities like, do you think? How would you describe it to people? I used to have, we had a couple of budgies and a cockatiel for a minute until they flew away. My dad said they flew away. I think he left the cage open, but that's a story for another day.
2: People that are having them for the first time, I don't think they realize that each bird has its own personality. I mean, some are nice, some are crotchety. And
1: like people.
2: Some get along with, yeah. That's what I tell people when they call and say, hey, my birds aren't getting along. And I'm like, well, they're just like people. You like some, you don't like others.
1: And well, I mean, the budgies that you had, I mean, how are your parakeets adjusting to this influx of neighbors, temporary as they may be, or roommates?
2: They're fine. They're not in the same cages with the rescues. I just really have only one old bird left, but then I'm keeping a couple of them because they're English budgies, which we've never seen up here before.
1: Is it going to be hard to let them go?
2: No, you know, I've been doing the foster now for several years, and the whole goal is to, you know, find them good homes. So I try not to get attached to the rescues.
1: Yeah. And what's a suitable home for them if people are listening and want to adopt them?
2: Well, just somebody who will take the responsibility of making sure they get fresh food and water every morning and keep their cage clean and, you know, interact with them because they are social birds.
1: Yeah, clearly.
2: There's so many of them in there. They just talk to each other all day long.
1: Yeah, I bet. They're having a blast. I wonder if they'll feel strange, the ones that you're going to keep when the others leave.
2: I know. I think my old bird is so used to birds coming and going. No big deal to her.
1: And what do they listen to on the radio? We love radio around here.
2: Country.
1: Oh, yeah? Okay. Well, Karen, it's been a pleasure speaking with you. Thank you for letting us into your bird room.
2: No problem.
1: Take care.
2: All right, thanks. Bye-bye.
0: Karen Rappi is a volunteer with the Alaska Bird Club who operates a parakeet foster home. We reached her in Anchorage, Alaska.

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0: Europe isn't just hot right now, it's too hot. Several countries have been experiencing record-breaking heat this week, and temperatures continue to soar. Today, France recorded its hottest day ever, as temperatures climbed higher than 44 degrees Celsius. At least 40 drowning deaths have been recorded there in the past week, the vast majority of them young people trying to beat the heat. The Met Office in the UK says temperatures there could reach a maximum of 39 degrees Celsius later this week. That's where United Nations Secretary General Antonio Guterres was today, giving a special address at London Climate Action Week, and the extreme heat was at the top of his agenda.
1: Dear friends, crisis brings clarity. And here in London, the city of Dickens, it is clear that our world is facing a tale of two crises. A climate crisis pushing us deeper toward higher temperature and closer to catastrophic tipping points, and an energy crisis exposing the folly of a world hooked on hydrocarbons. On the surface, these crises may seem separate, but they share the same destructive origin, fossil fuels. And they demand the same answer, a fast, fair transition to clean energy, and a surge in adaptation, resilience, and climate justice for those already facing climate harm. Dear friends, crisis number one, climate chaos, is accelerating before our eyes. We have just lived through the 11 hottest years ever recorded. And today, this city and far beyond are experiencing the hottest day of the year with higher temperatures to come. London isn't just calling. It's cooking. Around the world, climate disasters are becoming more frequent, more destructive, and more costly. And the World Meteorological Organization has warned we ain't seen nothing yet. El Niño is not just knocking on the door, it risks blowing the house down, turning up the heat, disrupting food and water systems, and hitting the vulnerable the hardest. 10 years ago, world leaders agreed in Paris to limit global temperature rise to 1.5 degrees Celsius. Now, scientists say average annual temperatures will exceed that threshold in the coming years. And the task before us is to strictly limit the overshoot, shorten its duration, and bring temperatures down below 1.5 degrees Celsius as fast as possible.
0: United Nations Secretary General Antonio Guterres speaking at London Climate Action Week earlier today.

0: The village of Lytton, B.C. has still not fully recovered from the wildfire that tore through it 5 years ago. Maybe it never will. So when flames started encroaching again over the weekend, forcing dozens of people out of their homes, it felt like a horrible case of déjà vu. Some evacuees have returned to the area now that evacuation orders have been downgraded. 76-year-old Hugh Poole was forced out of his home and only just returned to see the damage.
1: I just finished my senior nap, 2 hours from 2 o'clock in the afternoon till 4. I was really feeling good, and I looked out my bedroom window because I was just lying there thinking, what a great, beautiful day, you know? And it was gorgeous. And then all of a sudden, through the window, I thought, there must be some awfully fast-moving clouds. So I went to the other side of the house, and I went, I saw a fireball. That which is smoke and flames embedded in the smoke. And I went, oh my God, when did this happen? And it was, you know, on the west side of my house. My driveway's a kilometer long to get down to the highway. And so I'm driving through flames on the way down.
2: Oh, geez.
1: So it's already come up. It's come up because I'm high up. It's already come up to a certain level. So yesterday I went in with emergency services or forestry or TNRD.
2: Yeah.
1: And they cubbed me in there in the pickup, and it was like driving into somebody else's place that had a fire. It was all gone. 30 years gone.
2: Oh, I'm so sorry to hear this, Hugh.
1: And you have no idea. I had 30 years of paintings in there. I had 30 years of my whole life. Gone. And I still, you can ask me you don't know how it is. You just don't know. And I don't know yet.
2: Do you have a place to stay right now?
1: Yeah, I'm good. Yeah.
2: So I guess the question for you, Hugh, is what do you say to other folks that are, you know, concerned that they may face a fire coming up their driveway, but they're not really sure what to do about it?
1: One of the things that I learned to do, to maybe even pinch yourself a bit and say, I'm here, you know. But the thing was, I went and talked to the fire guys getting water in town, and they said, how's it going and whatever, you know, and I told them I'd evacuated, and I said, but I have no money and no ID. And he said, good. And I went, what? What does that mean? He said, that means that you took care of yourself. Number one important thing to take care of is getting yourself out of there, and you're standing here now.
0: Hugh Poole lost his home last week in the Saw Creek fire near Lytton, B.C. He was talking to Doug Herbert on Daybreak Kamloops.

0: When it comes to the U.S.-Iran peace talks, straight talk is rare. Today on social media, U.S. President Donald Trump boasted that negotiations were going well, saying Iran has, quote, fully and completely agreed to highest-level nuclear inspections long into the future, infinity, unquote. Except it appears that Iran has not agreed to those inspections, infinite or otherwise. A spokesperson with the foreign ministry has rejected reports that Iran agreed to let experts from the International Atomic Energy Agency inspect bombed nuclear sites. When reporters asked him about that, Mr. Trump doubled down, saying the Iranians were wrong and insisting there would be, quote, 100% inspections. Rob Malley was the U.S. Special Envoy for Iran under the Biden administration. We reached him in Paris.
1: Rob, how do you explain all of the mixed messages coming out of these talks?
2: Well, I'd say very often in negotiations, when you're at this stage, particularly when the agreement was so vague, you're going to have both sides trying to spin it in their direction. I think you have another factor here, which is President Trump himself, who has a habit of saying things that are disconnected from reality and changing the reality on an hourly basis. So hard to know exactly what's happening. It sounds like what occurred in Switzerland was semi-productive, at least that's what both sides said. Once they left to their own devices, they're back home. You know, one side reacts to the other. And again, you have a president who seems to overstate virtually everything he does and to ignore everything that goes the other way.
1: Can that sabotage or undo anything that has been done already or derail what could come?
2: I mean, short answer is yes. I mean, it does seem like both sides right now have an interest in seeing this move forward. You know, the U.S. has an interest in having the war terminated and the Strait of Hormuz open and seeing if progress could be made on the nuclear file. And Iran has an interest in getting sanctions relief because they're facing a catastrophic economic situation. So I think to that extent, the both sides would like this to continue despite the hiccups and sometimes worse than hiccups. But, you know, we've already seen in the first few days what happened in Lebanon where the ceasefire was not respected. That could have derailed the talks. You then have the president who, in violation of the first clause of the first paragraph of the deal, threatens to resume a war with Iran. And now you have disagreements about who agreed to what when. You know, they both sides have their internal politics. So, again, they may not want certain things to be made public that they might agree to in private. At some point, the public disagreements could get in the way. Again, particularly when you have an American president who could wake up one morning and change his view entirely from what he was thinking the night before.
1: The U.S. Vice President J.D. Vance called these potential inspections, U.N. inspections of nuclear sites in Iran, a first step in permanently ending a nuclear weapons program in Iran. He also responded to what Iran's president was saying today, that Iran's missile program would, quote, never be part of any future agreement. The U.S. vice president agreed and said it's impossible to tell a country it cannot defend itself. What do you make of what Vance is saying?
2: I mean, J.D. Vance has been kind of a voice of realism, which has gotten him into hot water back at home, not just over that, but his description of the U.S. relationship with Israel and a whole host of other issues. It's an interesting political calculation on his part, but I think he is invested in the success of this deal and he wants to set realistic expectations. And I think what he said was a truism, which is Iran is not going to give up its missile program, particularly when it was just attacked and when one of its sole means that it believes it has to either defend itself or deter others is its missile program. So I think J.D. Vance has tried to immunize himself from some of what his president has said, our president has said, his boss has said. Mm-hmm. And I'm sure that what he's telling the Iranians is, listen, we both know the president, but you have to be careful about what you say because he's going to react. He's going to react if there's anything that the Iranians say that he feels compelled to respond to.
1: In terms of both sides needing a deal, and when you look at the MOU at this stage, what does that reveal about how Iran is using the leverage that it has?
2: So it reveals the following very simple statement, which is wars have consequences. And wars that end in failure have costlier ones. And in this case, I think it's beyond dispute that one side really wanted the war to end and the other side was prepared to go on. I think the MOU is simply a reflection of that fact. So the problem is not the MOU. The problem is the war that preceded it and that made it necessary for the U.S. to agree to terms that were worse for the U.S. than they would have been before and without the war. So I think there's no doubt about that. Now, I think we have to be also realistic here. It's not as if Iran is doing wonderfully as a result of where they stand today. The economic catastrophe that I mentioned earlier is one that they're going to have to contend with. It's going to be extraordinarily challenging. But just in terms of the war itself, they come out the strategic victors. The U.S. comes out as the vanquished party.
1: You co-wrote an op-ed for the New York Times today, and in it you write that the war could be a, quote, accidental gift, a lasting aversion to military conflict with Iran, and a chance to replace decades of failed policy with serious diplomacy, unquote. And you suggested there needs to be a shift in this, quote, tendency to view Iran as the root cause of all that bedevils the Middle East. What makes you hopeful that there will be a shift, that lessons might be learned?
2: I mean, it's always hard to be hopeful in these times, but the fact that President Trump, this president, who ripped up the nuclear deal in 2018, the President Obama's nuclear deal, who imposed maximum pressure against Iran, who then went to war against Iran and boasted that he could destroy them in no time, that this is the president who had to surrender to the reality that the only way you can deal with Iran is not through sanctions or strangulating their economy, because that was tried. It's not through going to war, because that was tried as well. The only way is through the give and take of diplomacy. And if President Trump is the one who reaches that conclusion, it's going to be hard, not impossible, for somebody to come and challenge that. As we write in the piece, it's like Nixon going to China, only after Nixon had bombed China. And so when you have something like that, it's hard to sort of outflank him from the right and say he was wrong. In fact, we needed to be tougher against Iran. We needed to be more aggressive in our war, more aggressive in our sanctions. So the MOU, this deal, is a capitulation not to Iran. It's a capitulation to reality and to the fact that the only way we're going to address this vexing problem of Iran that has lasted for almost 50 years is through diplomatic engagement, and also putting the Iranian challenge and the threat that it represents in perspective. There's been a tendency among American politicians from both parties to hype the threat for all kinds of reasons and to turn it into an existential peril for the United States, which it is not. So I think we need to take a deeper breath, put that problem in perspective, and understand that the way to deal with it is going to be diplomatically. The other ways have been tried. They've been tried by a president who became the champion of those who wanted to go to war with Iran. The champion failed. There's no champion left behind him.
1: Rob, great to speak with you. Thank you for coming back on the show.
2: Thanks for having me.
0: Rob Malley was the U.S. Special Envoy for Iran from 2021 to 2023. He's also the Middle East Program Director for the International Crisis Group. He's in Paris.

0: When British Columbia Premier David Eby attended a vigil for the victims of the school shooting in Tumbler Ridge in February, he spoke of the courage of Mark Dealey, who's been a science teacher at the school for over 20 years.
1: Mr. Dealey heard shots, and he recognized them right away. Now, Mr. Dealey knew what to do. He had prepared a chair already to block the door, but there was a problem. Mr. Dealey's son, Finn, had left to go to the washroom just before he heard the shots. And in that moment, he had to make a decision. And he made the decision to lock and block the door with his son outside the classroom to keep the children safe in his science class, the children that he had promised parents he would do everything to protect. Finn was in the washroom, and he has his own horrible story to tell. That's the kind of guy Mr. Dealey is, and that's the kind of decisions that were made on that day.
0: Now, Mr. Dealey's alma mater, the University of Victoria, has announced the Mark Dealey Entrance Scholarship, an annual award for a Tumbler Ridge student entering UVic's science faculty. Mr. Dealey shared his reaction to that news with the CBC.
2: I feel really honored and special, but on the other hand, it's kind of like, well, why me? So I'm honored, I'm excited, especially where the money will go directly to my students from Tumbler Ridge. But on the other hand, I think, you know, I'm a science teacher, and there are other good science teachers, great science teachers out there as well. So, you know, a little embarrassing, but also really, really honored, really feel really, really special. Lots of gratitude. You know, we have some really brilliant kids up here, and they are going to change the world. I guarantee you, you're going to see the names of my students change the world. And to give them a chance to do it and then have my name attached to it, it's just amazing. It's wonderful. I don't want to cuss, but my gosh, what a fantastic thing to have your name attached to, a chance for someone else to go out and change the world. It's amazing. So any teacher would be lucky to work in this school, to work with these kids, to work in this town. It's just an amazing feeling to it's so cliche, but you know, that light bulb moment. When a kid feels so constrained, they feel like they can't do something, and they get something that they couldn't get before, they didn't think they could get, and suddenly the whole world opens up, and you can see it in their eyes. That makes you want to come back the next day and work harder and do more for the next kid. And man, to have that once a week is one thing, but to have it almost every day is something else. It's just simply amazing. And since this is CBC, I want to say this. I am so grateful to our country. I was raised in the military. And so I don't consider myself someone from the Maritimes or someone from BC or all the different places I lived. I'm a Canadian. And I got to tell you, after what happened at our school and after what has gone on, I have never been prouder to be a Canadian than I am now. People from all over the world and all over Canada have come together to try to support my kids in my town. And I say my kids, my town. I know they belong to other people too, but to feel like somebody can catch you on the worst day of your life, that's the best thing. That's the best thing that Canada could have gave us, and they did. They stood up, and they came together, and they caught us. So I want to thank Canada for that, in all sincerity.
0: Tumbler Ridge Secondary School science teacher Mark Dealey talking to Tom Summer of CBC News, Fort St. John.

0: You can see it, you can smell it. It's so acrid and thick, you can even taste it. A massive smoke cloud billowing from an ongoing storage facility fire in Boyle Heights, Los Angeles, has choked surrounding communities, forcing people indoors. But even then, they're not safe. California Governor Gavin Newsom declared a state of emergency for Los Angeles County on Saturday as fumes from solar panels and burning foam insulation spewed dangerous particulate matter into the air. The warehouse is operated by a Michigan-based cold storage logistics company called Lineage. The fire's been burning since last Wednesday. In a statement, the company said it suspects the fire began while contractors were conducting testing on a rooftop solar panel, although no official cause has been determined at this point. Ted Soke is an L.A. resident and a photojournalist who's been documenting the fire. We reached him in Los Angeles.
1: Ted, what is the state of the fire today?
2: I haven't gone down there today, but the fire department and authorities appear to have control over the smoldering situation. And from what I understand, they have still not gone into the structure just because it's super dangerous and probably unnecessary at this point. But the smoke is lingering in the basin here. I'm not sure if you're familiar how Los Angeles is geographically. But it forms a giant basin, I would say from Malibu down to maybe past Orange County. And everything just gets captured in there and swirls around. So,
1: and around, I mean, that's a huge area you're talking about. What does it smell like?
2: The simple answer is campfire. Mm. It depends where you are. The closer to the source of the fire, it seems to be a little more acrid. And at one point, it did smell like burning food. I can attest to that because of my kitchen. I often burn a lot of food, but yeah. No, it's there's a tremendous amount of frozen food in that place.
1: Millions of pounds of food, in fact.
2: Yeah.
1: There's insulation, no, other chemicals as well. So there are health concerns, of course, for people there. You've been at the site. How are you keeping yourself safe when you are at the site taking pictures?
2: Well, usually I have a full face mask and really advanced respirator system. I try to wear a helmet or a head cover and a Nomex fire suit and, of course, fire boots. I would like to wear gloves, but it's almost impossible to work and operate a camera with gloves on. But the whole thing, you don't want to spend a lot of time close to the source.
1: Yeah,
2: it's just not healthy.
1: How long have you been letting yourself stay there to get the images you want to get, need to get before leaving?
2: You know, I'll go in 10, 15 minutes and I'll come out of the smoke.
1: Have you experienced any health effects since covering this? How are you feeling?
2: I'm feeling a general sense of malaise as everybody. I could hear my neighbors coughing in the morning. My wife is asthmatic, so I could hear her cough. My close neighbor just hacking, and went to get some coffee this morning. Everybody's coughing and not happy.
1: It's unsettling for everyone. How far away do you live from the fire?
2: Maybe about 4.5-5 miles as the crow flies.
1: Yeah.
2: But with the smoke swirling around, it's not going in one direction. It's swirling and compressing. And
1: how does this fire compare to others you've covered?
2: Well, I mean, the fires that traditionally cover are wind-driven and wildfire. This feels more dense and a lot more troublesome just because it's a commercial fire. I didn't want to cover this fire initially. I saw it first happen from my place. I saw the black smoke. And when you see smoke that black, you tend not to want to go cover it because you know there's a lot of bad element in that smoke. So I waited maybe a day or two, and then by the third day, I went at nighttime and to cover it, and that was nightmarish.
1: What do you mean?
2: Well, you know, people would say like a hellscape would be kind of a nice comparison to seeing the glow of the flame and the constant churning of the smoke coming out of this giant monolithic structure, windowless structure, and very, very little could be done because you can't fly the helicopters and that's super dangerous.
1: Yeah.
2: So it's almost left to burn. And it made a kind of a loud sound as well. So you hear this churning and...
1: The company put out a statement on its website earlier this week and says they're hoping the fire would be extinguished and the building turned back over to them for cleanup maybe by Friday this week. Is that something that seems realistic to you?
2: It seems realistic, but problematic. I think structurally that building is just, it's going to come down. I don't think it can be rebuilt. I think there's other things at play with that food rotting right now. There's definitely going to be a rat problem and rodent problem.
1: Are you getting the kind of support and answers you need from officials? You know, our listeners heard there's a state of emergency declared for the county as of Saturday.
2: I'm not. Mm-hmm. And I'm not so sure the neighborhood has. This neighborhood has been under siege from ICE over the last year. And where help has come to the neighborhood, people aren't rushing to answer the door for officials due to, you know, possibly being harassed by immigration or so people aren't really running for help. And I think that's another issue that needs to be addressed. I talked to a few neighbors and they are under siege. Just smoke is nonstop. It's 24 hours a day. And most of these houses aren't built to withstand smoke coming into your house from a toxic fire. They're suffering, and they're suffering in silence. And there's a lot of pride in this neighborhood, from what I could tell. And there's not a lot of help going to people that will need it. I think an evacuation probably would have been, a mandatory evacuation would have been better served for that community there, but that was not offered. It was leave if you want to, but not mandatory. I wouldn't have stayed. And I know most of the people in the city, if they had a choice, they wouldn't have stayed there. I was struggling, you know, 15, 30 minutes with a mask on. So I couldn't imagine living there, being exposed to, you know, these fumes and smoke and whatever for 6 days.
1: Ted, I'm glad we could speak. Please take care. Thank you for this.
2: Yeah, thank you.
0: Ted Soakey is an L.A. resident and a photojournalist who's been documenting the storage facility fire. We reached him in Los Angeles.

0: Early Sunday morning, emergency officials asked people around the Mauriceville, Texas area to stay indoors because of a, quote, heavy presence of bees, unquote. Now, when they said heavy presence, they meant extremely heavy. An 18-wheeler carrying a number of beehives turned over near the intersection of, and I am not making this up, Colony Lane and Colony Drive. Local emergency services had completed most of the cleanup by later that day, which seems pretty fast. But after all, it was only about 2 million bees. In 2007, a flatbed overturned on a Montana road carrying more than 13 million bees. At the time, State Trooper Del Ammon told our former host Carol Off about his improvised beekeeping suit.
1: As soon as I arrived, I grabbed my winter coat out of the trunk of the car, put it on. I had a hood that is attached to that. I pulled that up over my head. I had a stocking, winter stocking cap, or watch cap, we call it. I believe I was told you call it a toque.
2: Mm-hmm.
1: Is that right? Yeah, I put that on. And I had sunglasses on because it was a bright day. So yeah. Pretty much the only part of my face that was visible were my cheeks and chin.
2: So did you get stung?
1: I did get stung twice. A couple of them got up underneath my hood, and I could hear him buzzing around my ears, and tried to get him out, and that was probably my mistake. If I'd have left him alone, he probably would have found his way out on his own. I do know that some other local news folks that showed up on scene, one of those fellas, he was doing quite a dance across the highway trying to get rid of the bees that were around him, and I know he got stung 4 or 5 times.
2: Now, you mentioned you had some experts there that you'd called. Were there some knowledgeable bee people on scene?
1: There were knowledgeable bee people that did show up, and thank goodness for that.
2: What did they do?
1: Well, first of all, I started getting cars, multiple cars showing up at the scene, and I didn't know who they were until they got out and started putting their bee suits on. There were some hobbyists here in the area. I don't know whether they have a phone tree for notification of an emergency or what.
2: The bee line.
1: Yeah, the bee line went into effect, and they all showed up. And then the bee expert himself from a local apiary.
2: The King Bee.
1: Yes, indeed, the King Bee.
2: So what did they have to do to get the bees rounded up?
1: A lot of the folks in the bee suits went down and dug some holes underneath the trailer and put some airbags underneath, and the wrecker service used those airbags together with some cable poles and were able to upright the truck, keeping most of the load intact.
0: From our archives, Montana State Trooper Del Ammon talking to Carol Off in 2007. That is it for As It Happens for this Tuesday, June 23rd.
3: As It Happens, we'll be back again for you tomorrow. I'm Nielke Oksal. 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
8: From CBC News, The World This Hour, I'm Neil Herland. The alleged gunman behind a deadly shooting in Montreal was a 25-year-old man from Lethbridge, Alberta. A police officer and a civilian were killed Monday. The University of Lethbridge confirms the suspect was a student at the school in southern Alberta. The university says it's cooperating with authorities, but gave no other details. Sarah Levitt has more.
9: Of course, it will take some time to recover.
10: Montreal's Mayor Soraya Martinez-Ferrada says the whole city is shaken by the shooting Monday. A police officer was killed as well as a civilian in an exchange of gunfire with a suspect now identified as 25-year-old Seth Scott Hatfield from Alberta, who was also killed. 34-year-old Mohamed Lamine Benradouin was one of the first officers to respond to the call. Officials say he grew up in Côte des Neiges and served the borough with pride. 68-year-old Michelle Mizrahi was also killed, a cherished member of Montreal's Jewish community.
9: I want to reassure Montrealers that Montreal is safe and that we need to rely on each other.
10: The provincial watchdog is now heading the investigation in partnership with provincial police. The suspect left behind a manifesto rife with hatred of women. He also espoused anti-capitalist thoughts and called for a violent revolution. Sarah Levitt, CBC News, Montreal.
8: A group of Ontario First Nations is buying into what the federal government hopes will be the future of nuclear power. It's a stake in the new Darlington nuclear project. As Colin Butler reports, they'll build some of the world's first commercial small modular reactors.
11: It's our collective $700 million investment in Ontario Power Generation's Darlington new nuclear project.
12: Chief Ted Williams of the Chippewas of Rama First Nation says it's a major shift in how large projects are developed. For generations, Indigenous communities were consulted on projects built around them. Now they're investing in nuclear and for the first time are part owners. What they're betting on is small modular reactors, a new way to build nuclear, and hopefully a way to create future wealth. The loan is backed by Ottawa and Ontario. François-Philippe Champagne is Canada's finance minister.
13: Certainly today, I think, is a good blueprint of partnership. This is the kind of model you want to put forward.
12: It's a different role for Indigenous communities, not opponents, not observers, but partners. A long-term bet on a new technology and the communities investing in it. Colin Butler, CBC News, London, Ontario.
8: The U.S. Senate has approved a resolution to stop U.S. military action against Iran. The text passed the House of Representatives earlier this month. The War Powers Resolution is largely symbolic, but it reflects the growing frustration

0: Mike Babcock is the new head coach of the Edmonton Oilers. Babcock has huge success behind the bench, but his controversial coaching style has been heavily criticized. He resigned from the Columbus Blue Jackets in 2023 after allegations he was invading the privacy of his players. Stan Bowman is general manager of the Edmonton Oilers.
1: There's a trust level that is important here, that I need to trust Mike that he's going to operate that way, and he needs to trust me that we're going to do the same thing with everyone that we interact with.
0: The NHL concluded an investigation into Babcock's time in Columbus and cleared him to return last week. And that is your World This Hour. For CBC News, I'm Neil Herland.
2: And now the BC forecast on the north coast, mainly cloudy Wednesday with a high of 15, highs up to 28 with some sunshine and a chance of thunderstorms in the Peace. In the central interior, a chance of showers in the afternoon with a high of 25, highs around 30 with some sunshine and a chance of showers Wednesday in the Kootenays. In the southern interior, a high of 31 and sunny with a risk of thunderstorms. And for Metro Vancouver, Greater Victoria and the Fraser Valley, a mix of sun and cloud Wednesday with highs in the mid-20s.

0: There can't be a friendlier or groovier introduction to counting than this. 1, 2, 3, 4, 5, 6, 7, 8, 9, 10, 11, 12. And frankly, only the Pointer Sisters could have carried it off so sublimely. 12! But if this Sesame Street standard was about teaching counting, 12! Why to 12? Think of how most of us tell the time, how our calendar tracks the months, or the fact that we buy eggs or roses in dozens. But there is a deeper question here. How it is that some things are always counted in 12s, even when the rest of our lives have revolved for centuries around 10 as our basis for counting.
1: When the number 12 did get used, it's sticky because it's such a friendly number.
0: Friendly. And apparently, 12 is also known in mathematical circles as sublime, for reasons beyond its starring role in the inner workings of the universe and its popularity across the world's major religions.
2: The 12 apostles in Christian tradition may have influenced this perception that 12 was the symbol of perfection, completeness, the ideal number of people.
0: There are actual organizations dedicated to the humble dozen, with adherents who'd even prefer the dozenal or duodecimal over the decimal system that we take for granted today. But you don't have to be a dozenalist to appreciate the many virtues of 12.
1: My name is Glenn Van Brummelen. I'm a professor of mathematical sciences at Trinity Western University, and I'm especially interested in the history of mathematics.
0: You're also the author of several books about the history of mathematics.
1: Indeed, my specialty is the history of trigonometry. I was once told by people at a math camp that I am both the best and the worst historian of trigonometry in the world because I'm the only one. Now, that's not quite true. Other people do study the history of trigonometry, but I study it across different cultures. And it's such a wonderful subject because it came about due to the ancient cultures looking up at the heavens and trying to understand what was going on up there to be able to model the motions of the planets. And that makes it the subject that's right at the beginning of where science starts to become an entity.
0: So I'm curious if you could take me to the moment when you realized that the history of mathematics would become your life's work.
1: Well, I was near the end of my undergraduate degree at a Canadian university, and it was a very intense program. In the last 2 years, I took something like 15 or 17 different math courses. And when I got to the end of that time, I found that they had been answering a lot of questions that I had never

0: asked. So there was this whole wealth of knowledge that was completely untethered for me. I didn't know why we should be interested in one question rather than another. So I decided to basically go on a belated teenage rebellion and switch into the history of math to try to find the answers to those questions and make the math meaningful to the rest of the world and the rest of culture. And, well, here I am 30 years later.
1: In the 30 years since he started the quest to find more meaning in math, Glenn learned a thing or two about the history of counting. What do we know of the history of how we came up with the decimal counting system? What are some theories?
0: Well, really, the simplest theory, which is almost certainly correct, is just hold up your two hands, and there you've got 10 fingers. So for counting, it's as simple as that. Base 10 goes all the way back, as far as we can tell, from very ancient cultures. There were some ancient alternatives to that. You know, the famous Roman numerals that we still use occasionally. That's a system, you might think it's base 10, but it really isn't. It's a system where you start by counting up to 5, and then you use 2 fives to get to 10. That goes from V to X. Then you use 5 X's, gets you up to the L for 50. So this is actually a system where you have an alternating base of 5 and 2.
1: That's a lot more complex than base 10.
0: It's a little more complex, yes, which is why when you're reading the date that a movie was made at the end, it takes you a little while to figure it out. And the Mayans actually used a base of 20, which one can imagine if one wasn't wearing shoes, you could imagine where that came from.
1: Right, hands and feet. There were also even earlier systems.
0: Yes, that's right. The Egyptian number system may well be older than the system from ancient Babylon. This goes back earlier than 3000 BC. There was a counting system in Mesopotamia, especially near Uruk, which started as a base 10 system. You go 1, 2, 3, 4, 5, 6, 7, 8, 9, up to 10. Then you count from 10, just like with the Romans, you count not up to 100, but you count up to 60. So you need 6 symbols of 10, and then they would use a new symbol, which would be for 60. And so it would go back and forth, just like the Romans went back and forth between 5 and 2. The Babylonians went back and forth in this system between 10 and 6. And this system was the first of a number of counting systems that existed at the time that was converted into cuneiform around the year 2500 BC. And once it was converted, it was expanded into not just counting things, but also measuring quantities like weights and measures. And finally, around the year 2000 BC, the tens and sixes came together. Because using a mixed base is a really difficult thing to do when you're calculating. So if you combine the tens and sixes, it then turns into what's now called a sexagesimal system, which is a base 60.
1: That sexagesimal system worked so well, it's still present in how we count seconds in a minute and minutes in an hour. But in arithmetic, measurement, and money, base 10 is nearly universal. And yet, self-described dozenalists argue that base 12 would have been superior, because unlike 10, it's a highly divisible number. Likely the same reason the dozen has been used and appreciated in everyday transactions for millennia.
0: We have 12 inches in a foot. We have 12 ounces in a pound. And those go back to ancient Rome. And I know somebody out there is jumping up and down and saying, wait a minute, there aren't 12 ounces in a pound. There are 16. But in Roman times, there were 12. And we still use this today for measuring precious metals. It's called troy measurement. And there are 12 troy ounces in a troy pound. And that word ounce comes from the Latin word uncia, which means a part of something. So an ounce is a part of a pound. And here's a bit of trivia. The word unkia is also the origin of our word inch. So for 12 inches in a foot, they come from the same Latin word meaning a part of something, and that meant a 12th of it.
1: You describe the number 12 as a, quote, friendly number. What does that mean?
0: Well, the number 12 is willing to work with you in all sorts of different ways. Imagine you have 12 chocolate eggs, and you need to divide them among your kids. Well, if you have 2 kids, they each get 6. If you have 3 kids, they each get 4. If you have 4 kids, they each get 3. And if you have 6 kids, they each get 2. If you have 5 kids, you'll have to borrow a kid from the neighbor for a minute. But it still is able to work and break things up in such a convenient way. If you have 11 eggs, you're in big trouble.
1: Or 13, for that matter.
0: Yeah. Or 13.
1: The word sublime. I was getting familiar with the number 12, and I found it described as sublime. What does that mean when a number is sublime?
0: Oh, that's going to take a little while to explain. It's a technical term. I have to first explain what a perfect number is. A perfect number is one, a number whose divisors will actually add up to that number. So, for instance, the number 6 divides evenly with 3, 2, and 1, and 3, 2, and 1 add up to 6.
1: 1 plus 2 plus 3 equals 6. So that makes it a perfect number.
0: That makes it a perfect number. The number 28 is the next perfect number. I'll leave it as an exercise for your listeners to prove that. A sublime number is a number that has a perfect number of divisors. And the sum of those divisors is also a perfect number. So if you take the number 12, its divisors are 1, 2, 3, 4, 6, and 12. So the number 12 has 6 divisors, and 6 is a perfect number. At the same time, if you add up those divisors, 1, 2, 3, 4, 6, and 12, they add up to 28, which is also a perfect number. And if you can be a perfect number twice in one number, I guess that makes you sublime.
1: This isn't a common condition for a number, is it?
0: No. There are very few numbers that are sublime. I mean, for me, every number is sublime, but in different ways.
1: What a great answer. There are, in fact, only 2 numbers, 2 considered officially to be sublime. One of them has 76 digits. It was only discovered in 1995. It's 6086555670238. It'll take all day to say the full number, but you can find it on our website, cbc.ca/ideas. The only other sublime number is, of course, 12. A unique distinction, yes, but there's so much more that takes 12 into the realm of the sublime. Makes a number of appearances in pop culture, in religion, in fiction, in nonfiction, everything from the 12 days of Christmas to the 12 people it takes to form a criminal jury here in Canada. But that fascination with 12 goes back a very, very long way. When you, Glenn, think of the past, what immediately comes to your mind when you hear the number 12?
0: Well, the first thing that I think of is from Judaism, the 12 tribes of Israel. Jacob had 12 sons, and Israel was divided into these 12 tribes. And from that, when the number 12 appeared, it was a sort of a symbol of wholeness or completion. Everyone was there. Everyone was included. And so this notion of inclusion and fullness got attached to the number 12. And of course, this continues in Christianity. We have 12 apostles. And even in the book of Revelation, You have 144,000 members of the redeemed community. And of course, that's 12 times 12 times 1,000. Again, it's going back to this notion of it being complete.
1: A complete or a whole number. Complete, whole, sublime, divine order. But I'm now left wondering, how did 12 come to inhabit such lofty spaces in so many contexts?
2: My name's Ainsley Hawthorne. I'm a cultural historian and nonfiction writer based in St. John's, Newfoundland and Labrador. I have a PhD in Near Eastern Civilizations from Yale University, and I've written for a variety of publications, including National Geographic, The Washington Post, CBC, and Psychology Today.
1: To Glenn's list of holy 12s, Ainsley adds,
2: in Greco-Roman tradition, you have the 12 gods of Olympus, the 12 labors of the hero Hercules.
1: And among the Abrahamic religions, she adds one more.
2: In 12-er Shia Islam, you have the 12 imams.
1: Not to mention 12 comes up in Buddhism and in Hinduism. Do you have any theories as to why 12 keeps showing up in these religious traditions?
2: I think there are a number of influences. I do believe the most important one is the way that 12 occurs in the natural world. Because the 12 lunar months over the course of the solar year are so readily observable by people in different times and places throughout history, it isn't surprising that that would have picked up as an important aspect of how the cosmos is organized. And so you might incorporate it into a religion because many religions are about organizing and explaining the world. So if you observe that the world already is partly organized in that way, it makes sense to extend it to religious beliefs. Which is interesting because it shows how the material world can influence our abstract thought. We tend to think of religion as pretty symbolic. It is spiritual as opposed to physical, but I think this is a way we can see it was really influenced by the material world.
1: In the material world, we now know 12 is the number of particles that form the building blocks of all physical matter, all of it. They wouldn't have known that in the ancient world. But even in some of the earliest attempts to make sense of our universe, 12 appeared like some kind of cosmic code, a code that led directly to how we keep time today.
2: Our 24-hour clock actually goes all the way back to ancient Egypt. Egyptians divided their year into 12 months of 30 days each for a total of 360 days. And the reason that they did that is based on something that was observable to people in many different times and places throughout history, which is the fact that there are 12 lunar cycles per solar year. So when people needed to measure a period of time shorter than a year, they generally looked to the moon. There are consistent cycles of the moon waxing and waning, and naturally that takes about 29 to 30 days. But peoples like the Egyptians wanted a more consistent version of the lunar cycle. So instead of just relying on what the actual moon was doing in the heavens, they systematized it and created a system of 12 months of 30 days each for a total of 360 days. Now, as we know, 360 days doesn't account for the whole solar year. The whole solar year is 365 and about a quarter days long. The ancient Egyptians knew that too. And so the way they reconciled the two was by inserting an extra month of 5 days at the end of every year so that they could match their 12-month calendar back up with the solar calendar. Each of these 30-day months was divided into three 10-day weeks. And these 10-day weeks were matched with stars that were rising on the horizon at the time each of the weeks was starting. We call these decans today, based on the Greek word deca, meaning 10, because each of these stars was matched with a period of 10 days. The Egyptians were using those stars to track time as early as about 2100 BCE. During summer nights, a total of about 12 decans rose in the sky. So those could be used to track the passage of time overnight. And on the basis of these decans, the night was divided into 12 hours. by analogy, the day was eventually divided into 12 hours too, for a total of 24 hours in a day from one sunset to the next sunset. But something that's different from the way that we use time today is that the length of an Egyptian hour wasn't the same as ours. It changed throughout the year based on the changing of the seasons. So you have longer nights in winter and shorter nights in summer. Regardless of the time of year, they always calculated 12 hours overnight, which meant that in winter the hours were longer and in summer the hours were shorter.
3: Those nighttime hours and the number 12 took on a deeper meaning for Egyptians' eternal rest and the afterlife.
2: The hours of night developed significance in Egyptian religion. The underworld is where the sun passes at night when it isn't visible to the living. And the Egyptians were, of course, very, very interested in what happens after death, and specifically in giving people instructions on how they should handle their transition to the netherworld, what they can expect to see after they die, and how they should handle any people or creatures or obstacles that they encounter there. So we actually see funerary texts in ancient Egypt, in tombs and in coffins, intended to help the newly dead navigate the underworld, that talk about the hours of night and what they look like in the underworld. So there is a coffin text we call the Hours of Night, which is a funerary text that was included in some Egyptian burials. It shows a goddess for each of the hours of night, and each of the 12 goddesses is wearing a star on her head. So you can imagine an Egyptian woman with long hair in a dress standing upright with a star on her head, representing that passage of time and the movement of stars through the heavens overnight. There's another text called the Amduat, which basically translates to what happens in the netherworld, that appears in Pharaoh's tombs in the New Kingdom period. And there, each hour of night is associated with different gods, different perils that the Pharaoh needs to know about so that he can successfully make his way through the underworld past these 12 hours of night.
3: Our eventual 12-based clocks developed with the help of innovations from other cultures, including the Mesopotamians.
2: One of the innovations of the Mesopotamians was developing fixed units of time. So, like the ancient Egyptians, the Mesopotamians divided night and day into flexible measures of time that fluctuated with the changing seasons. So the units they used most of the time were, we translate them as watches. There were three watches of the day and three watches of the night. So the watches of the night would be longer in winter, they would be shorter in summer. But they also started dividing the whole day from one sunset to the next into 12 beru. Now, we often translate the word beru as double hours. Since they had 12 for the whole day, the 12 equate to our 24 hours. So one beru is roughly 2 hours of our time. But what was different about berus is that it was a fixed unit. So they were using beru to mean specifically 2 hours of time. It didn't change seasonally. And the reason they chose 12 again was probably by analogy to the 12 months. It was a way of dividing time that pops up in the natural world.

0: ultimately, the inspiration that came from the natural world meant that 12 has repeatedly shown up in different contexts that nod to the idea that it symbolizes completeness.
1: I think something that will be familiar to many people is 12 jurors in a court of law. You're right to a jury of your peers, and we use the number 12 as the standard for the number of jurors to serve in our legal system. That was actually adopted into our legal system from English common law. And the person who's normally credited with introducing a jury of 12 is the 8th century Welsh King Morgan the Generous. And he supposedly based this system on the 12 apostles of Christianity, saying that Christ and his 12 apostles were appointed as judges of the world. Therefore, the king and 12 jurors should also be the correct system in a legal format to make decisions for the good of his subjects. Another example that people might be familiar with of the number 12 is that there are 12 stars on the EU flag. It's a circle of 12 gold stars on a blue background. The EU flag that's used today was actually originally adopted in 1955 by the Council of Europe, which was kind of a precursor to the EU. The Council had not 12, but 14 member states at the time. The reason they chose not to base the number of stars on the flag on the number of member states seems to have been because they acknowledged that the Council could grow, that the number of member states might shift and change, because indeed Europe has grown and continues to grow. So instead, they adopted this circle of 12 stars. And according to the description of the flag symbolism at the time, the circle of stars represented the sign of union, and the number of stars was 12 because it symbolized perfection and entirety. But you might ask, why did they consider 12 as a symbol of perfection and entirety? In 1987, one of the flag's designers, Arsène Heitz, said in an interview that the European Union flag was the flag of Our Lady, referring to the Virgin Mary. And supposedly, he was inspired by representations of Mary surrounded by or crowned with 12 stars. Blue also happens to be the color symbolically linked with Mary. Now, other people involved in the flag's creation, they reject this association, or they say that, Heitz wasn't actually as responsible for the final design as he claims to have been. But it's very interesting that someone who was certainly very intimately involved with the process of the flag, in his mind, he was actually being inspired by Christian mythology. And even if it weren't specifically by the crown of 12 stars that Mary is sometimes depicted as wearing in Christian art, the 12 apostles in Christian tradition may have influenced this perception that 12 was the symbol of perfection, completeness, the ideal number of people.
0: Cultural historian Ainsley Hawthorne speaking to me as part of our series, The Greatest Numbers of All Time. And as you'll hear, when it comes to music, there are few numbers as great as 12. This is Ideas. I'm Nahla Ayed.

0: may not know the artist, but you may have recognized the pattern. 12-bar blues is a widely used musical structure in rock, jazz, and yes, the blues, that usually relies on three chords, played in progression over 12 measures. That is why it's long been the foundation for jam sessions, enabling musical improvisation with little effort. But 12 is deeply embedded in music, far beyond jazz or the blues. 12 is, in fact, elemental to music, deeply in tune with sounds that appeal to human ears. I'm speaking with math historian Glenn Van Brummelen.
1: I mean, we often hear how mathematics and music have a deep connection, but the number 12 has an especially deep connection with music, at least for Western music anyway. Where does the number 12 fit in where music is concerned?
2: If you take a group of people and all ask them to hum the same note, for instance, here's a note. And if you have an entire audience singing that, some people will sing this note, others will sing this note.
1: Right. An octave higher.
2: It's an octave higher. That's the word for it. And if you play them together, they sound so harmonious together that we actually consider them to be the same note. Now, if you look at the lengths of the strings that this piano is hitting in order to play these two notes, you'll find that one string, the high C, is exactly half the length of the lower string.
1: That's if you look inside the piano and look at the strings that make the notes.
2: Yes. Now, I am simplifying a little because it's not exactly the same kind of string in a piano. If they did, the piano would be 100 feet long behind you. But if you're using exactly the same string, then the high C string is exactly half the length of the low string. And historically, this is what people believed to be why we appreciate music. The philosopher Gottfried Wilhelm Leibniz once wrote that music is a hidden practice of the soul which does not know that it is doing mathematics.
1: Beautifully put.
2: Yes. So we have this octave, but octaves are kind of boring. You need to have some notes in between. So we have chosen in Western music, and most cultures have chosen this, is to break that octave into 12 steps. So here we are. We've got middle C. Imagine you're on a clock face. And here we have the number at 12 o'clock noon. Then C sharp is 1 o'clock. D is 2 o'clock. D sharp is 3 o'clock, and so on. And as you count your way up, after 12 steps, you get to C. Now, the question is, why would you do it this way rather than another way? Because if you play two notes beside each other, which are called a semitone, together, they sound awful. But it turns out, just by a numerical coincidence, that if you go from noon to 7 o'clock on your clock of musical notes, that takes you from C to G. And they sound very nice together. And that's strictly a coincidence. The coincidence is that the string for G is almost exactly 2/3 the length of the string for C. And that is a simple ratio. And again, Leibniz says, you know, we're appreciating the beauty of a simple ratio when we listen to music. And this is actually the basis of a lot of Western music. Many Western compositions will use something called the circle of fifths. Now, going from C to G, that interval is called a perfect fifth.
1: Okay.
2: You might wonder why it's called a fifth when I just said it was seven steps.
1: Yes.
2: It has to do with counting the white notes on a piano keyboard or counting the black notes. So I'm just going to use the standard music terminology and call it a perfect fifth. So you can start at C. I'll go a lower one to have enough room. Then we go up 7 steps to 7 o'clock. You get G. Now do another 7 steps. That takes you to 2 o'clock, and that will be D. Another 7 steps from 2 o'clock takes you to 9 o'clock. That's A. And so on. And if you do this long enough, you end up getting an entirely new reordering of the 12 notes in something that's known as the circle of fifths. And if you move from one of these notes to the other, any one of these notes to the one beside it on the circle of fifths, it will sound very pleasing to you. So this is the basis of how chord progressions are often designed for music. If you want to move from one chord to another, a way to do this harmoniously is to move 7 hours on your musical clock, and you'll get something that sounds harmonious. And this music trick goes all the way back at least to Johann Sebastian Bach, his Brandenburg Concerto No. 2, all the way up to Selena Gomez. Musicians all over the place will use this circle of fifths to create beautiful music, and it only works with the number 12.
1: And it isn't possible without those 12 steps on that what would be a chromatic scale.
2: That's correct. I mean, if you tried to metricize music and turn it into base 10 with 10 notes in an octave, nothing would sound good.
1: Right. So yet another kind of data point on this idea that 12 is a complete but a sublime number.
2: Well, then, I mean, all of this music is sublime. So, yeah, I'll buy that.
1: Is there a piece of music that comes to mind when you think about the power of that circle of fifths?
2: One of my favorites is Frank Sinatra's Fly Me to the Moon. You're not going to make me sing, are you?

0: something intrinsically about 12 that makes it ideal to be used in this way? I'm trying to, again, imagine what would have happened in the person's mind who decided that it made sense to have 12 steps on a chromatic scale.
1: Again, that's lost to history, but, and I just told this story to my class yesterday, there is a legend, goes back to Pythagoras, who you might remember as being associated with the Pythagorean theorem in math. He's also, according to legend, considered to be sort of the originator of a lot of this music. And the story goes that he went past a blacksmith shop. And as he walked past the blacksmith shop, he heard the notes that hammers were making as they were hammering on the metal. And some of these hammers, the notes they made as they hit the hammer, actually sounded harmonious together. And when he went off and weighed the hammers, he found that one hammer would weigh twice as much as another hammer, or three halves as much as the other hammer, and they were making musical notes that correspond to those string lengths. And from that, you know that roughly 7/12 is the right kind of step to make, and then it's just natural to fill it in from there. But again, this is all, you know, all of this is hearsay and legend.
0: Just, if you just kind of unleash your imagination and think about whoever it was that came up with this, just how ingenious is it?
1: It's something I could never have done. I mean, Pythagoras was using these hammers and he came up with this ratio. The story then goes that he invented an instrument called a monochord, which is basically 1/6 of a guitar, a single string with a movable fret. So you can change the note by holding down the fret and you can measure the length of the string. But to be able to understand that what you want is 12 steps and not something else, that must have taken some form of genius, and we'll never know exactly how that happened.
0: And not to really stretch the point, but without the number 12, piano just would not be piano.
1: In fact, music would not be music.
0: While we're on the subject, beyond its hidden role in Western music, 12 does occasionally show up more explicitly in song. One of its greatest hits takes us back to religion and to a time when 12 played the role of peacemaker.
2: On the first day of Christmas, my true love sent to me a partridge in a pear tree.
0: Of course, it's really hard to think about 12 without thinking about the 12 days of Christmas. And you've dug into this and discovered that there is more to the 12 days of Christmas than a partridge in a pear tree.
3: Most of us today are only used to the 12 days of Christmas from the song, because generally speaking, people who celebrate Christmas in Canada, they really only celebrate it on one day, December 25th. They may do things leading up to it and they may do things afterwards. But historically, Christmas wasn't just one day. It was 12. It began on December 25th, but it actually ran all the way until what was called Twelfth Night on January 5th. And these days and all of the days in between them were holidays. In Europe, during the Middle Ages and Renaissance, all but the most essential workers would have taken the full 12 days off. Even monks didn't have to fast. They spent most of their year fasting, praying, doing penitence, but the 12 days of Christmas were considered a feast time for everyone, and they were celebrated with banqueting, with drinking. Lords would have hosted their serfs in their manor houses. All ranks of society welcomed guests. They gave alms to the less fortunate, acting out the virtues of hospitality and charity.
0: I understand, according to your writing on this, that the idea of having 12 days to celebrate Christmas actually came about almost as a diplomatic act within the Roman Empire?
3: The 12 days of Christmas were invented as a way to reconcile the different liturgical calendars of the Eastern and Western parts of the Roman Empire. The Eastern Christians celebrated Christmas at the Feast of the Epiphany on January 6th. That was sometimes thought to mark the day of Jesus's baptism, sometimes the day of his birth, and sometimes the visit of the Magi, the three kings who acknowledged Jesus as King of the Jews. Meanwhile, Christians in the Western Roman Empire were celebrating the Feast of the Nativity, the Feast of Jesus's birth, on December 25th. When Christianity became the official religion of all of Rome at the end of the 4th century, churches on either side of the empire made both days and all the days in between them holy days so that they wouldn't have to choose between the two and alienate one half of the empire.
4: It was a historic feat of diplomacy, worthy of the special celebrations that ensued on those 12 sacred days.
3: It was also a season of merrymaking and foolishness when normal propriety was suspended and the social order was turned on its head. People went house visiting, sometime in costume. So you have mummering in Great Britain and Ireland, or yule bucking in the Nordic countries, where people are going from house to house, singing, dancing, and exchanging entertainment for food and drink. The people in the houses that they were visiting would have been expected to kind of remunerate them with a nice quaff or a bite to eat for their troubles. And there was often a kind of class dynamic to these interactions, where working class mummers were kind of demanding, in a way, hospitality from the local elites. And of course, people may be familiar with the fact that mummering has survived to this day in Newfoundland and Labrador in a way that is similar to the way it would have been celebrated in the past, where people go door to door in costume.

0: in Newfoundland, it was practiced the same way over the 12 days of Christmas. You might have mummers going from house to house on any of those evenings, just visiting other people in their local community. And the game here in this province was to try to guess who the mummers were.
1: Have you ever gone mummering?
0: No, but when I was a child, mummers came to my house. Apparently, I was terrified of them, which isn't really surprising. What they look like in Newfoundland and Labrador is people would just use whatever they had lying around their house to disguise their identities. So they would often wear something like long johns, stuff pillows into them to change their body shape. They might wear underwear on the outside of their clothing for fun. They would cover their faces with pillowcases or lampshades or doilies, whatever you had that you had some way of kind of seeing through. And then what they would do is speak while inhaling instead of exhaling to disguise their voices. It would be kind of a fun game. And because you knew everyone in your community, there was a lot of trust that was able to allow for a cultural practice like mummering. It's become much more difficult in modern Newfoundland and Labrador because, say, in a city like St. John's, where there are a few hundred thousand people, people don't know their neighbors as well. So it's not as easy to do that anymore. But instead, there's an organization in St. John's that has founded an annual mummers parade. So people can still dress up in traditional costumes. And instead of visiting houses, there's a big parade, which has taken place in the downtown area in the past few years, has been through one of our big parks. So it's still a nice way to do parts of the tradition. Everyone still dresses up, gets together, has a scuff and a scoff, which is a little dance, a little bite to eat, and just enjoy that tradition in a little bit of a different format.

0: The traditional Christmas celebration in the Middle Ages ended with Twelfth Night, the climax of the festivities, marking the Feast of the Epiphany. It was often a topsy-turvy party that inspired the name, and likely the plot, of Shakespeare's play, Twelfth Night.
1: If music be the food of love, play on. Give me excess of it, that surfeiting, the appetite may sicken and so die.
2: On Twelfth Night, this would kind of be your big blast before the 12 days of Christmas ended. People often ate what was called Twelfth Cake, which was a spiced fruit cake with a bean baked into it. And whoever got the slice with the bean was crowned King of the Bean and was the leader of the night's festivities. So it would be their role to keep the fun going, to suggest crazy things for everybody to do. Sometimes a pea was baked in too, to select a queen of the peas, so you would have both a man and a woman or a boy and a girl who would be kind of leading everyone's celebrations. Twelfth Night was the eve of January 6th, the Feast of the Epiphany, which over time and in different places was said to mark different things. One of the things people are probably most familiar with is the idea that it commemorates the visit of the three magi, the three wise men, to the baby Jesus. And so Epiphany was also a holiday, and that was sort of considered the clue up to the Christmas period, although in some ways people sometimes extended their celebration a little longer, as late sometimes as February 2nd.

0: 12 may have brought Christians together in Roman times, but in 18th century France, it divided people. When post-revolution, the government imposed the base 10 metric system, doing away with base 12 measurements. And for a short time, even the 12-hour clock became decimal, with each hour making 100 minutes. An episode in history when 12 became decidedly political.
1: The French Revolution is a very complicated thing, but in part it was an uprising of the people against the upper class. And one of the things that was happening at this time was that there were all sorts of different systems of weights and measures and distances and so on going on. A giant historical hodgepodge of systems. And this gave opportunities for those who had the power to take advantage of this and gain financial resources through transactions that where they were allowed to determine the rules. So after the French Revolution happened, one of the things that they decided to do was to have a universal system of weights and measures and distances that would apply across all parts of France all at once. This was what we now use, the metric system. But the number 10 wasn't the obvious choice. There was actually a debate between the number 10 and, guess what, the number 12. So there are lots of proponents for both. I mean, the number 10 seems so obvious when you look at your fingers. But in fact, you can look at your hand and see a base 12 number system looking at your hand. There's an Asian system of counting. If you look at your palm of your hand, you've got four fingers with three bones each in them. You can use your thumb to count along each of the bones in your finger, and there you go. Your hand has produced a base 12 number system. So there's this debate going on between 10 and 12, and one of the mathematicians involved in this debate, Joseph-Louis Lagrange, we think he was probably just trying to be provocative, he said, we need to compromise between base 10 and base 12, and so he suggested base 11. Pretty much the unfriendliest number, and he was making a point, because there actually is an advantage to choosing base 11, and that is, if you're using base 11, you will never have to reduce a fraction because 11 doesn't divide down into anything else. But base 11 is so awkward that you can even if you try to write the number 1/2, it's going to be an infinitely expanding base 11 fraction. And believe me, you don't want to deal with that.
0: But ultimately, it was the base 10 system that prevailed.
1: It was base 10, yes.
0: The adoption of the metric system was just one of many milestones on a centuries-long process that eventually made base 10 most of the world's numerical system. Others include the spread of decimal-based currencies, first in Russia in 1704, when the Russian ruble was standardized to equal 100 kopecks, followed by the U.S. in 1792 and Canada, which in 1858 discarded the British 12 pence shilling in favor of 100 cents to a dollar.
1: Now, that doesn't mean that base 12 has gone away. There are two societies called dozenal societies, one in America that started it back in 1944, another in Great Britain started in 1959, who are still promoting a dozenal system of arithmetic today.
0: And what's driving that?
1: It's the same thing. 12 is a friendly number. Computations become a lot smoother than they are in base 10. But it comes down, I think, in the end to how are you going to convince an entire world system that learned base 10 since we were in preschool? How are we going to convince everybody to throw all of that out for the seemingly marginal advantages of having a slightly more efficient number system? So while I appreciate what they're trying to do, I don't think this is a goal that's ever going to happen.
0: It may not be practically possible, but if you could wave a magic wand and choose, is there a system that you think would be better?
1: Oh, absolutely. There's no question. Base 12 would be a better system. It has all the advantages of the base 60 system that the Babylonians use without the disadvantage of having to memorize hundreds of products along the way.
0: I'm surprised to hear you say that, to be honest.
1: Yes, that's right. I mean, I'm not going to reinvent my entire system of knowledge to convert to base 12 now. But if when after I was born, if as a baby I knew what I did now and I could make a choice, I'd go straight to base 12.
0: One last thing. You are obviously passionate about numbers, and I'm just wondering why we should care about the stories of numbers like 12.
1: Well, this is something that comes up a lot in the course that I teach right now, Mathematics for Elementary Teachers, and a shout out to my classes. Those students, the ones who become your kids' teachers in elementary school, tend to be afraid of mathematics because the system in which they learned mathematics didn't work for them. It tended to be sort of an algorithmic pattern of calculations that didn't have a connection to something in their world so much. And so what's important, I think, to be able to speak to those people and others who, for whom mathematics has not been a friendly subject, is to see how deeply numbers and relationships in mathematics are embedded in everything around us. We should be learning mathematics by seeing these relationships out there in the world, and then we can connect our mathematics to something that we can see with our intuitions. I think we need more of this. So the number 12 is one of those examples. You know, when you factor the number 12 when you were in grade 6 or something, you said, oh, it has a lot of factors, and then you moved on. But if you knew that that had such a rich historical influence and makes a difference in your life without you even noticing it, then it's going to be something meaningful that's going to stick with you, hopefully, for the rest of your life.
0: I'm so grateful to you. Thank you so much for sharing with us.
1: No problem. It's been a great pleasure.
0: That was Glenn Van Brummelen, Professor of Mathematics Sciences at Trinity Western University. Thank you to Glenn and to cultural historian Ainsley Hawthorne for making this episode possible. 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Lisa Ayuso is our web producer. Technical production, Emily Chiarvesio. Our senior producer, Nicola Lukšić. Greg Kelly is the executive producer of Ideas, and I'm Nala Ayed.

0: basis to restrict his employment in the league. Aaron Collins, CBC News, Calgary.
1: And that is your World This Hour. I'm Neil Hurley.
2: And now the BC forecast on the North Coast, mainly cloudy Wednesday with a high of 15, highs up to 28 with some sunshine and a chance of thunderstorms in the piece. In the central interior, a chance of showers in the afternoon with a high of 25, highs around 30 with some sunshine and a chance of showers Wednesday in the Kootenays. In the southern interior, a high of 31 and sunny with a risk of thunderstorms. And for Metro Vancouver, Greater Victoria and the Fraser Valley, a mix of sun and cloud Wednesday with highs in the mid-20s.
3: I'm Tom Power. Welcome to Q. Did you ever feel like the more you share about yourself online, the less people actually know about you? Jack Antonoff has thought a lot about that. He's one of the most sought-after producers in all of music. You know, Taylor Swift, Lana Del Rey, Kendrick Lamar. Jack's who they call when they want a big hit. Anyway, Jack got married to another famous person, so a bunch of people showed up outside the wedding trying to catch a glimpse of the celebrities inside. And Jack says that taught him a lot about the importance of keeping your community small, something he thinks we should all learn, even though Sabrina Carpenter isn't coming to our wedding, no matter how many times we ask her. Jack Antonoff coming up. Plus, music from the great folk singer of Hamilton, Ontario, I. All that coming up on Q.

0: right, so think of some of the biggest songs you've heard on the radio over the past like 20 or so years. The biggest hits by your Taylor Swifts or your Sabrina Carpenters or your Lords or your Lana Del Reys or Kendrick Lamars. What if I told you the person those artists called to help make those huge songs started out touring in a tiny van, playing tinier shows to tinier crowds, and he thinks really, even though he's working with those big artists, he's still doing the same thing he did when he was a kid. Meaning Jack Antonoff, the person I'm referring to, who in addition to his own production work has his own band Bleachers, he sees no difference between playing basement punk shows to the indie rock he makes in his own band to the pop music he makes for the radio. He thinks they all come from the same place. What is that place? Well, Jack is going to explain it to you, but today you're going to hear something very special. Jack came in and sat down at the piano in our studio and opened up about his life. Bleacher's new album is called Everyone for 10 Minutes. It's sort of his origin story in his own words, because once you enter that sort of tabloid pop culture world, your story starts to get sort of told for you. So Jack's kind of taken him back. Anyway, along the way, one of the great producers of our era plays piano, talks a little bit about how he produced some of the biggest songs of our time, gets a little nerdy at times, but also opens up about his spirituality, about his struggles with OCD. And I think you come away from this conversation more than ever believing in the power of art. So Jack Antonoff joined me in our studio. He started by telling me about first going on the road as a teenager, why his parents were so okay with that, but why the decision to be a musician felt risky generationally.
1: Put it easily, my dad was a musician, graduated college, and then had to cut his hair and go work at the shoe factory that his dad had. That was that. Because his my grandparents' immigrant story and their grandparents, that's, you know, people who have moved around a lot, and the whole point of when I was growing up, the culture I was raised in was to educate yourself and set yourself up for a good job that equaled safety. And I really severed that when I left.
0: How come you were able to sever it? How come it was okay with your parents that you were able to sever it and go out on the road?
1: Probably because, well, I think I got lucky generationally, you know, right? Like if you go from like a post, you know, in my lineage, it's like a post-Holocaust, you know, pre or post, depending on which side of the family, leaving Europe, coming here. That's obviously a lot going on. Raising kids, those kids, just trying to give them a better life. Then the next generation is me, and I'm far enough away from it that maybe I had the audacity to do what I felt in my soul. But I think the more legitimate reason is, you know, because when I was growing up in Jersey, it was pretty rigid. Like, you go to school, you do everything to try to go to college. My sister got sick and died. Well, she was getting more sick at this time, and she passed when I was 18. But I don't think my parents gave a about anything but what made someone happy at that point. So I think that created a lot of perspective in the home also.
0: Yeah, I know that feeling. I experienced some loss when I was young.
1: Yeah,
0: in my family.

0: people kind of stop caring about little things.
1: Yeah. Yeah. Or I end up, for a while, I just sort of obsessed about little things even more, to be honest. Like,
0: it's kind of both in a weird way. It's like the middle leaves.
1: Yeah. Like I felt the need to make sure I lived life the best I possibly could, because I realized the life was so finite.
0: Yeah.
1: But also the awareness of like, yeah, life is really finite. It's nice that your parents kind of gave you that. Like, hey, this is the worst thing that can happen has happened. The most important thing is you're just happy and do what you want to do.
0: Yeah. Well, it just felt like, hey, I'm not going to go to school and I'm going to go on tour. In the face of that, wasn't that big a deal. But, you know, other people I grew up with that didn't go through that, that would have been like the end of the world for their families.
1: I tell you what I'm curious about when it comes to you being a punk and being in a van. By the way, play, if at any point I ask you anything and it reminds you of playing something, I'd love for you to play it.
0: The only thing I ever want to play when I sit at the piano or the chords, The Real Love. I just love that change.
1: You know what's funny?
0: Sorry.
1: When I had to sound, I sound checked for you.
0: Yeah.
1: And I played Free as a Bird.
0: Oh, you did?
1: Yeah.
0: That's the other one from the Beatles anthology.
1: I know. We got two of the Beatles. Well, there's a third one now, but.
0: That's different.
1: Yeah, I know. It doesn't really
0: count. Yeah, no, the first thing that comes to mind. And then the opening to this Lana song we made together. Those are just like chord progressions that I immediately play when I'm like hearing a piano.
1: Let me ask you about being a punk. So it was a pretty loud band. You were in a punk band touring. I'm always really curious about what happens to punks when they sort of get into non-punk spaces later in life and more mainstream spaces. Like, can you give me an example of something that's in you because you were in a punk band and touring in a punk band that has stayed with you even now?
0: I mean, honestly, everything. I just do it myself. I think, you know, what I took away from that time period was to essentially not give a what anyone thinks. You know, that was the armor we wore at that time was... We made music that when we played it to a lot of people, they didn't like it. We toured and a lot of people didn't come to the shows. So that's just why we did it and how we did it. And it was community based, and my life hasn't changed one iota in that way. You know, like there's no focus groups. There's no outside opinions. It's like the way I make music is the way I've always made music. You know, I'm rushing forward in many ways, but that to me is just, it's the reason why you make something, because you just absolutely love it, believe in it, and think it will find people out in the world, like messages in bottles. So that to me is the ethos that goes forward. That's what I learned in those days. That's what I relearn every day. That's all I care about is my community, my people, how we're making the records, how we're playing the shows, and that it's just never for any reason, but like the deep belief in it. That hasn't shifted at all.
1: Talk to me about the song. Talk to me about The Van. I thought that track was great. It's a sample you heard, right? You had heard a sample from a Philly soul band.
0: Blue Magic.
1: Blue Magic?
0: Yeah. Oh, it's an F.

0: When I first left these days, I was talking about it because left the house years ago. That's the story about kids in the shadows. We just didn't want to be lonely. It's the morning I'm singing low. Then tell the story of my sister. Started to fly, then she got sick. Pulled up and down and spun out real quick. Man, I just didn't want to be lonely. So the whole song is about, you know, me and my friends. Obviously, we loved music, but to leave home and go on tour was a different thing. And I look back at that time and think there was a bunch of people who really didn't want to be lonely and wanted to live a life where we were never not around each other.
1: I had never heard being in a band, and I toured in a band for a long time.
0: Oh, cool.
1: I'd never heard being in a band as not wanting to be lonely.
0: Playing music and writing music and sharing music and playing music with other people is a very beautiful thing. Living a life with a group of people in some sort of four-way, five-way, six-way, essentially like marriage, and living every aspect of life, the lowest lows to the highest highs, is a different thing. And I fell in love with them in different ways. And that song is about that life. You know, I'm not talking about the music in that song. The verse, I pulled into a Wawa in Philly in 2000. Blue Magic coming from the speaker at the gas pump.
1: Blue Magic is who you, it is, yeah. The sample's from, too.
0: Right? All Jersey kids, we never learned to pump gas, so we sat there with the soundtrack. Met them all in the Wayne Firehouse glory days. That's our old scene. Packed the van and spun through being cool. Great Saves the Day album. Man, those drive-thru years really went slow. Wawa lights in the rear view was making it. Wawa's like our local gas station.
1: Yeah.
0: Kind of like your Tim Hortons.
1: Yeah.
0: Smaller, maybe. So, like, our definition of making it back then was leaving. Packed the van, our time was then. That's the story about kids in our shadows. We just didn't want to be lonely. I'm not saying, oh, you know, when so-and-so played his drums and when, you know, Eddie sang and this and that. That song is about leaving with a group of people and going on a great journey that has led me here to you.
1: Yeah, I know. I mean, the third verse of the song is about how you always hope to be on Canadian public radio.
0: Yeah.
1: Which I think is
0: and
1: great.
0: I always wanted to be on Canadian public radio. I've done it a few times, but this one's the best.
1: Yeah, thank you, Jack.
0: Yeah.
1: And I get 10% on that when I get publishing, which is really nice, too. Yeah, the musical question I have is about some of the chord progressions you choose. So I listen to a lot, like my background is a lot in folk music and traditional music. And when I toured in like a band that had fiddles and accordions and all kind of stuff, playing the traditional music like where I'm from. And I remember when Please, Please, Please first came out, my wife called me and she loves modern pop music so much. And I just, we love talking about this stuff. And she said, you really need to hear Sabrina Carpenter's new song. She said, 'cause it sounds like all that music you like. Like I wondered whether there's any of those like old style chord progressions.
0: Well, big key changes through a 7 chord. Like those are, you know, I always like that. Like, you know, like you're chugging along and it's folky and then you're somewhere else, you know, like I like moving. It's just, it does the literal thing.
1: Does it come from the music you listened to growing up?
0: Definitely. You know, very often I'll be in a song and feel really good about it and just feel like something's missing. And it's not like it works every time, but sometimes it's that chord, that shock. You know, you don't want a shock to shock, but sometimes to like pull yourself back in.
1: That key change, that Please, Please, Please key change knocked me off my socks. I still can't. I think if I had a guitar in my hand, I wouldn't be able to figure it out. Where does it go? It goes from where for the second verse?
0: What key is the song in?
1: I don't know.
0: I think it goes to, yeah, no, I know what it goes. So the chorus is. So it's in A.
1: Yeah.
0: And then out of nowhere it just goes to C. It's a fun idea, babe. You can stay inside. No, it goes, yeah. It's a fun idea, babe. You can stay inside. Yeah, that's it. Back to A.
1: How did you get to A to C and then back to A?
0: Just trying. So the idea was, the whole song, you're in A, right?
1: Yeah.
0: The song is in the you know, talking about something somewhat present, please, please, please, and do them right. And then the second verse goes to a dream. I have a fun idea, babe.
1: Yeah, everything could maybe be. Yeah, you'd be staying inside.
0: And fun. So one thing to do that creates something slightly uncanny or a dream state is to do a key change. And having a thought is like, ping, you know, it's not down, so you wouldn't want to be like, I have a fun idea. Like, that's kind of creepy. I've got
1: you
0: a fun idea.
1: Yes,
0: yeah, so you want to go. But, and then I remember being like, oh, we're all in the room, like, wow, that's crazy, and it works. But then it's like, but I don't, you're on a G, and you're like, well, there's no way you can go to A from there. And then we're like, get. And it's just one of those ones where you, you know, anyone can draw theory, but you kind of make something work.

0: And also, if you're going to change keys, you hint at it with little vocal harmonies here and there, so you get into the weeds that way. But it's always conceptual. This is where the lyrics going. Let's wake it up.
1: I got to tell you, I had never heard the radio edit of Sabrina Carpenter's song Please, Please, Please before. Interesting choice. I'm Tom Power. You're listening to Q. That is Please, Please, Please by Sabrina Carpenter. That song co-written and produced by Jack Antonoff. He joined me in the studio to talk about his band Bleacher's new album, a bit about his career in music. And I couldn't help but just like ask him a couple of questions about that song that I've always wanted to know. So on the new Bleacher's record, Jack looks back on where he came from, on leaving New Jersey as a teenager and touring America, and how all this shaped him into the musician he is now. I wanted to ask him why he's looking back at all at this point in his life and career. And that's where our conversation picks up. Really interesting answer.
2: Well, here's what I don't understand. Why are you writing about your origin story a little bit at all? There was a quote I read where you said something like, things were getting a little blurry. What does that mean?
0: Well,
2: what does that mean?
0: What
2: was getting blurry? I'm not going to let you answer the question.
0: The truth about the truth about people's lives is getting blurry, and I'm a person. And it's always been a little blurry for me because when you're someone who people know, it's, you know, only the people who really know you and know your work get the facts. So I'm always like, oh, that's not really interesting. That's a kind of inside baseball niche thing.
2: Someone asks you about your life or when someone...
0: Just in general. Yeah. You know, that's what happens to, can happen to like public people here and there. You know, fragments get out there, whatever. Who gives a
2: shit? Yeah.
0: Past couple of years, I started feeling like that was happening to everyone. I was talking to my friends who have kids and they were talking about what it's like to go to school. And I was like, wow, that sounds like what it's like to be famous. You know what I mean? Like my friends at their work, you know, of just the life through kind of a choose your own ending of digital footprint. And I was like, it just made me feel it for the first time. Like, oh, there's something I go through that is now relatable. And then I became inspired to write about it.
2: Which is being viewed, which is having people talk about
0: being perceived. Being perceived is... Well, being perceived / seen / unseen, to be perceived is to be seen or unseen, right? It's why the wrong relationship is so lonely and the right one is so fulfilling. Mm-hmm. I have that with my audience, the beautiful relationship. They understand the edges of things.
2: They have context for you. I understand.
0: Yeah. And there's a great depth to it. But this idea of being perceived now that a lot of people are online, you know, if you are single and someone said, I want to set you up with someone, what's the first thing you'd say?
2: I haven't been single in a very long time. But I'd probably say, what's their Instagram maybe?
0: Exactly.
2: Yeah.
0: Right? You wouldn't say, what kind of person are they? Like,
2: yeah.
0: Tell, you know,
2: yeah, let me have a look. Yeah.
0: We're very aware that we can just get the info, see the thing, you know, and then do this like almost like quick, like... algorithm in our head of like, I see who they follow. I see the picture they chose. I see this. I see what they're putting out in the world. I get what kind of person they are.
2: Sure.
0: And that is terrible, yeah, you know, but it's how we're all going through. So I felt, hey, if that's how I feel, I got two options. And this is how I constantly am with songwriting. I could write a song that says basically what I just said, you f- this, or I could dig deeper and just use it as an opportunity to tell my origin story, which is still burning in me like a fire.
2: One of the best songs I thought on the record. I'm trying to remember the name of it. It's the one where I can't believe you're gone. Is that the name of the song?
0: Yeah, that's a total traditional.
2: Yeah, but
0: Irish
2: I really liked
0: song.
2: It because it spoke. Like I remember when. So my dad died when I was young, and I remember just eating crappy food and watching The Office, and I loved the image of you eating Burger King and watching The Wire.
0: Yeah.
2: And I thought that whatever it's worth, I thought the details in that song were really, really beautiful.
0: It's worth a lot to me. It's like, okay, I played it now. It's like the idea of writing a song that charts like the actual experience of loss, which isn't like endless weepy conversations about the loss of the person. It's like, this is what it is. I got obsessed with the idea that the death of someone, grief, is the only thing I've ever experienced in my life that 10 years later, even longer, can come back in its totality.
2: Yeah.
0: A breakup, if you lose someone a little more distant, this, a bad beat, whatever it is, feels like the world's over, it settles into a place.
2: Yeah.
0: That can come back in its totality. And it's kind of like, I see it as like a, like it's like an empty room. Like someone dies you love, there's an empty room, and then there's just like a huge black box in that room. And you're like, there it is, all I see. And then very slowly you put a chair in and you put some pictures and you dress up the room, and all of a sudden it's a livable space. That huge black box is still there. And when you see it, it's stunning, and it happens at very inopportune, funny times. At Burger King.
2: Yeah. And very surprising times. Like, I remember when we had a baby about 10 months ago, and I was just, think about it, the most exciting thing, the most life-altering thing. My buddy said to me, it's like the Wizard of Oz when everything goes from black and white to color. And I was like, amazing. And I held my daughter in my arms, and it was the next day, and then I got hit by the grief.
0: I've had this a lot. Like, I think that's a little like survivor's guilt, maybe, type stuff. But yeah, that song.
2: I think you were going to play a little bit of the song.
0: Yeah, I'll. It's pretty direct.

0: mothers talk about money, our father's condition, and be real about that one true thing we're all missing. Cause you know it's a leap, but sometimes you wanna say that tonight's the night and you're gonna be okay. These hope-filled lies, these unearned traditions, if you repeat them enough, you can live with somebody who's missing.
1: These hope-filled lies, these honor traditions.
2: Unearned.
1: Unearned traditions.
2: Yeah.
1: It can help you.
2: That's what I call OCD.
1: That's what you call OCD.
2: Yeah.
1: Oh, I thought it was the fact that you keep, like, you try your best to keep Christmases up and you keep trying to keep Thanksgiving up.
2: No, I mean, like, you touch this thing four times so no one else dies. You tap your head, you brush your teeth. Unearned traditions, like these things you just made up for no reason. Hope-filled lies is, you know, we're going to be okay. Unearned traditions is all these ticks. You repeat them enough, you can live with somebody who's missing. Just how you have to fill your, in states of grief, you have to fill your space with the absurd spectrum of hope and insanity or mania.

0: Hour. You're listening to Q. You're in the middle of my conversation with the Grammy Award-winning musician and producer Jack Antonoff. We've been talking about the new record from his band Bleachers. He's at the piano talking about his early days in punk rock and how that whole scene and ethos really shaped him. He even, in one of my favorite moments of Q for the year, talked through that weird key change in Sabrina Carpenter's song Please, Please, Please. I got a real kick out of that. I hope you did too. In this next part of our conversation, Jack and I had a conversation about this song on his new record called Dirty Wedding Dress, which was inspired by something that really did happen to him. So for context, Jack is married to the very famous actor Margaret Qualley. And on their wedding day, their wedding location leaked. And all these people showed up outside the venue to catch a glimpse of the celebrities inside. I mean, I guess that's what happens when Taylor Swift goes to your wedding, right? Drones were flying by, capturing footage. Paparazzi showed up. His wedding ended up on the local news. So I wanted to ask Jack about that whole experience, about how it made him think about public life and what we can learn from that, even if Taylor Swift isn't going to our wedding. But first, he played a little bit of the song on the piano.
1: They're all started as folk songs.
2: Listen, yeah, I've got something up on my mind. On my mind. And I think it's time that we talked. There's too many interlopers that are showing up. And some of them deserve second thoughts.

0: So it starts just being like, you know, we're all, we got to stop having a little joy.
1: Tell the real story.
0: And then I got married.
1: Yeah.
0: And this thing happened where there were famous people at the wedding, so a lot of people came and gawked from outside. And I was like, it was like on the news and but it didn't.
1: Right, because Taylor Swift was there. I get it. You know, like, yeah.
0: It didn't affect the wedding one bit. And it was like kind of beautiful. So it made me want, you know, I've written about that night in many different ways, but it made me think of my audience. And I mean, when it came to writing, obviously I had a lot more thoughts about that night. It was the best night ever. But this idea that I'm in a room, you know, they say when you get married and when you die is when all the people you love most are in the same room. Kind of funny, but I think it might be true. So I'm in a room with all the people I love the most. And there's like this like pandemonium outside. And it's like, we didn't even talk about it. We didn't even, it wasn't a thing. We were just like having the best night. And it just felt like a very hopeful view or example, or it vacillates between metaphor and literally telling the story in the song of who gets let in. You know, who do you, and once again, it's this thing I'm humming on the whole album about being perceived. It's like now that everyone feels like they're let in, which is ridiculous. Like, who's actually let in? So I thought about my audience a lot, and it became a love letter to them. Really, only my people can see me. Only my people come in. And then you just write it like folk song. So I tell that story. Dirty wedding dress is a promise. I knew it that night at the shore. So that's how we met. Knew the night at the rooftop. I know that years from before. So we got married that August. And the neighbors all lost their minds. We had to board up all the windows and shoot out the drones. We took the sadness right from Saturday night. You know, people are flying drones to like the wedding staff. Like put stuff on the windows. It's all fine and funny. You know, it's the kind of that I would tell the band and we'd laugh about in a car. You know. So I like telling the audience that kind of stuff, you know, frustration with, you know, drawing parallel between the kind of people who only count streams and the kind of people who are like politically bankrupt, you know, talking about Ticketmaster and all this stuff. Like it's some of the funny stuff that goes on in your head. And if I'm going to say only my people can see me, I'm not just going to write a song to be like, only my people can see me because I love you. You know, it's like, well, let me tell you some funny stories that I would tell my people. And that was the moment the song went from like, I got the metaphor, I got the chords, to having real purpose to me.
1: I find, I wanted to ask you about Kendrick Lamar. What do you learn from him?
0: I don't know. I learned so much from everyone. I'll give you one specific story of something I really learned. I just remember, you know, we worked so long and so hard. And I remember we were working on, Heart Part Six, and getting towards, you know, he was telling this beautiful story about his whole origin story. And that was a moment, and I've had this moment with other collaborators too, where I sit there and I think, I feel inspired to change something I've been writing because of their vividness. So I never get inspired by like sounds or like, everyone's so unique, you know.
1: Yeah,
0: perfect example is like, you know, the Bleachers album, GNX and Man's Best Friend were made at the same time, and you know they couldn't sound more different.
1: Yeah,
0: but that moment of like, oh, this, I like the way he's telling this story. I had been working already on the van at that point, and I was like, maybe I need to go deeper here, there, this way. Nothing tangible, but just inspiration of hearing someone being so open. You know, same way someone else, I hear them being so melodic or so quiet on the mic or so insane on the mic. It just like lives in you. It's like best way to explain it when I'm in the studio with others and how it affects my music is like having coffee with a friend. Like you're not going to go and tell another friend their story, but you might be like, wow, I liked how they shared that with me so vividly. I maybe I'll do that. That kind of.

0: You know, when you ask like your people you work with, like Taylor and Sabrina and all these people and Florence, I think I did ask her this question because I like that Dance Fever record you made a lot.
1: I really love that record.
0: They say that the reason that your songs with other people get so big, the reason that these like songs become gigantic, and the reason they work with you to get these songs so gigantic is because of, is a word you use, because of an uncynicism.
1: Oh, I have no cynicism. I think people are so smart. I think if you assume they aren't, then have fun with that. I think the only things that matter or last or are timeless are just clear expressions of the heart and authenticity. I don't care what people think when something comes out. I don't care about what people think X amount later. I care about how it feels. And if I literally sit there and close my eyes and say, that is that. If it's me, I say, that is me if you cut me open. If I'm working with someone else, that is that person. If you cut them open, that's the music that would shoot out of them. That is it. And then the job is over. But music's funny because you got a lot of people, which is why I don't really interact with the industry much. I have my blinders on. A lot of people who have to tell a lot of people about a lot of money, about what's going to sell, and they don't fucking know, and they shouldn't know, and they'll never know. And no one seems to want to ever get that lesson, which is that you'll just never know. Everything the industry of music has ever told us is just random. So what are you, so what are you doing trying to, you know, bet on something? Just make what you love. And I've lived, here's the bottom line. And this is ties into the album, The Origin Story. I slept good at night when no one gave a shit that I was making what I love.
0: Yeah.
1: I sleep good at night when I make things that unfathomable amounts of people hear because they came from the same place and I loved it. I don't think there's anything else to do but make what you love.
0: I got one more question before we go. But the point I'm trying to make the whole time is that you obviously learned something early on in either it's through the trauma of like a family trauma, either through what your dad wanting to be a musician and not doing it, or not being able to do it, or not being allowed to do it. Through the early days of being a punk band, you learned something about the purity of the form, the purity of music, the transcendence and joy of it. And when people are, when I'm on Reddit threads and people are trying to parse what is Jack Antonoff's production style, and there's a lot of threads that are like, we can't seem to figure it out. It might be 80s influence. No, but this actually is an 80s influence. Yeah. It might be this level of synth. It's not that level of synth. The point I'm trying to make is that like, it actually came from there, which is that like, the belief in the beauty of music, the belief above all in the beauty and transcendent power of
1: everything
0: music.
1: You just said, you know, my parents raised me with an uncynical love of it.
0: Yeah.
1: When I lost my sister, I couldn't help but be myself, which was uncomfortable a lot. You know, that you know, when something like that happens, that's a lot of panic attacks in public. That's a lot of, you know, so I got very acquainted with, okay, you know, all right, it, you know, I feel, yeah. And also just that feeling like, you know, something happens like that and you just feel like there's a part, I think a lot of people feel this way for different things that have happened to them, but maybe you walk in a room and then you leave and everyone's like, oh, this happened to that person. I remember feeling that like the years very close to it. So it's like, okay, I'm comfortable with sort of being forced to just exist in this space. And then, you know, all those years struggling, like I don't hate them. I love them. That is my life. And so I don't have a cynicism about that.
0: You have comfort with who you are. You have,
1: I love playing to no one. I don't, you know, I'm prefer when people come, but those weren't bad days.
0: Yeah, man.
1: You know, they were really special times and we were really living.
0: The last question I want to ask is relentlessly practical. Give people listening to this who aren't musicians, who aren't in studios, who aren't working with, you know, artists, who aren't in bands, how they can keep some of that magic from music, from art in this time. It's one thing to kind of talk about the forces that we're up against, and I do it a lot. Mm. But come on, give me something that anyone listening to this can do that maybe they're not doing to bring some of that back, the things you think we might be missing.
1: Oh, just, this is what I remind myself every morning, is just that all I have is my gut feeling on stuff. That's all I have. Obviously, I'm thinking mostly about the things I'm making, but also the things I'm hearing, you know? Things come with so much context. And it removes individuality from it, you know? It's why I hate like monthly listeners or stats or this or that. It's like, just let me hear something without knowing anything. So harder than ever, but more important than ever to just kind of reinvest in that gut feeling and just, yeah, is what we're all going through. I basically wrote the album mostly about my personal life, but from the lens of this, maintaining what my hopes and dreams and joys are, not what the ones that are being fed to me are.
0: Thanks for coming in.
1: Thank you for having me.

conversation with Jack Antonoff of Bleachers. Their new album is called Everyone for 10 Minutes. It's out everywhere now. They're also on tour. For dates, go to their website. I'm Tom Power. You're listening to Q. Been an exciting World Cup so far, hasn't it? I mean, for Canada with the 6-goal win last week. I mean, that was amazing. And this show, if you don't know, tapes in downtown Toronto. And like, it's been particularly exciting in Toronto because that's where some of the games are being held. Everyone's walking around. Everyone's wearing jerseys on the streetcar. I got to get a jersey. It's very, very exciting. And if you were not in downtown Toronto or if you haven't been following the World Cup, maybe you missed this nice moment.

0: That is the Canadian folk singer I, A-H-I-I, performing his song Chosen with Wyclef Jean at the FIFA World Cup 2026 Countdown Concert in Toronto. The story of how they got there is pretty interesting. Back in 2023, he told his wife, who's also his manager, that he wanted to make a song for the World Cup. Like, he wanted to make the next Waving Flag, which was that, you know, big Canon song that he released for the Vancouver Olympics and it took over the world. So she decides to do something. She cold emails Wyclef Jean's team. That's like the Wyclef Jean, Fuji's Wyclef Jean, Gone Till November Wyclef Jean, asking if he wants to be a part of the song called Chosen, which I had started writing 12 years ago but never put out. She doesn't tell I she's doing this because Wyclef's one of his idols. So you can imagine it was a pretty big deal when Wyclef not only agreed to be on the song, but agreed to perform it with I on stage in Toronto for the World Cup. So I dropped by the studio to chat with guest host Angeline Tedeweo about the song. There's another thing I need to tell you about. I brought his whole family, including his five kids, into the Q studio with him. They had their soccer jerseys on, so our producer set them up in the audio booth where they got to listen to their dad talk about what it was like working with one of his idols. So yeah, here's I telling Angeline and his kids that story.
1: It was a cold email, cold call. His manager loved the song, sends it to Wyclef. Wyclef loves the song. The next day we're on a call, like literally the next day, and he's like, I wish I wrote this song. What do you want me to do?
2: What do you want me to do?
1: I guess, can I say that? History? The rest is history, right?
2: Yeah, the rest is history. That's crazy.
1: For me, it was like, hearing my, like, one of my idols, like, one of the guys who, the reason why I play acoustic guitar, like, he, like, him, the whole Fugees camp, like, I think before Wyclef, like, a black male in the urban space playing guitar was, I can't think of it. It was, like, Wyclef in my mind and then chaos. Like,
2: right.
1: The gap is so huge, right?
2: Yeah.
1: So perseverance is just knowing why you're doing it, what motivates you. So when I said I want to write a World Cup song, this was before any, like, there's the crazy thing now is, like, everybody's trying to write a World Cup song. Like, it feels like you go on Instagram and it's like, I have my new World Cup song. But I had those intentions really early because I played the game, I coached the game, and I train every day with my son. So my intentions were really pure. And I came from the perspective of a guy who understands the game, understands the stadiums, understands the fan base. And I think the intentions at the end of the day is what kept me going. And having people around you that believe in you too, right? Like my wife didn't even tell me she was sending it to Wyclef. And we were brainstorming who we could send it to. And when she said, when she told me she actually did it, I was like,
2: Didn't I think of that?
1: Well, if you know anybody who knows me out there and you would look at my catalog, like, he's actually the perfect person to not only like do a song collaboration, maybe even do a whole album with. Right.
2: Right. What was it like working with him? Is he your biggest fan?
1: Is he my... you know what? Wyclef has been like... The word that keeps coming to me is humble. Like, he never once... Like, he's a rock star. Like, legitimately. You know what I mean? My love is your love. Maria, Maria. Someone please call 911. Major Blige. Hips Don't Lie. Shakira. His own... All of his own catalog. And he... was just humble, man. Like, he was just like, even to the down to the set list that he, so on Fan Festival, we did a 30-minute set together. I did two songs. He did a medley of songs. Then we did Chosen. And he was like, what do you want me to play? Like, you know, most artists will just like, this is what I'm doing. This is how it has to be. I'm taking over the show. But he's like, yo, should I do this song? Should I do this song? Like, he had, like, I'm going to do the hits, but like, what else do you want to hear? I said, you know, Gone to November,
2: Gone to
1: the Meta, and he added it to the set, right?

0: in the studio, like, yo, what do you think about this lyric? Like, those things matter, because when you have that much success, you have the right to not listen to anybody, really. Like, you know what I mean?
1: Yeah.
0: Because you've done it. Like, I haven't done that. I haven't done what he's done, not even close. So, but for him to collaborate, to actually collaborate, and to actually just be like, let's make this song a greater song, and I don't want to step on your toes. I want you to shine. And I said, yo, go. I said, Wyclef, go back in and do ad-libs from, like, throughout the, because, you know, you want those Wyclef ad-libs. He went in and he did it. He came and was like, I don't want to step on your stuff, man. I think you, like, you sound incredible. I don't want to, like, just do it because it's Wyclef. You know what I mean?
1: Yeah. Even though you're like, I want you to do
0: it
1: because you're Wyclef.
0: Yeah, exactly. You know, it might help the sales go up a little bit. The wildest thing is, like, New York Knicks just won. I messaged him. I said, you better be, no, when the game was on, it was Haiti playing at the same time.
1: Yeah, it was. It was Haiti game against Scotland and the Knicks game.
0: Yeah, and I said, you better have two screens up right now. He's like, I do. Actually, you know what I mean? So, like, I'm talking to Wyclef regularly now, which is your boy. Yeah, a little bit. Yeah, yeah.
1: Well, speaking of which, you may have hinted that there's more to come with this Wyclef connection. Yes,
0: definitely. We've been talking about collaborating a lot since we met each other. So something's gonna happen. I don't know what it is yet, but it will happen.
1: You're open to it.
0: Yeah, yeah.
1: I also wanted to talk about something that you had posted on Instagram. You talked about your relationship with soccer, being intimately involved with soccer, playing soccer when you were growing up. Your children play soccer now. You coach soccer. Yeah. Soccer is life.
0: It's part of it,
1: outside
0: yeah.
1: of music. But you mentioned something about your father, your late father. Wow. And this kind of stuck with me too, because, you know, my father passed as well.
0: Oh, really?
1: Yeah. And before he passed away, I was able to, he was able to come to a convocation ceremony where I was given an honorary diploma. He was able to see that before he passed away, so it would give him some peace.
0: Right.
1: And so you had talked about your parents not necessarily being in favor of the pursuit of the arts and music.
0: No, like, my mom always knew, I'll give my mom some credit, because she always heard me singing growing up. I was not a good singer. I didn't have any musical bone really in my body. But she said, "Oh, you love singing. You should take music lessons." Never did it. My dad was like, "Go to university, get a degree, become a doctor, lawyer, teacher, something." Right? I went to 1 year of York University, dropped out, and that began like a lot of friction between us. And I get it. Like, he's looking out for my life path. Like, what are you going to do with your life? But my dad, like, in my family, he took me out all my soccer games, most of them. He was the one who watched soccer. He was the one who would, like, get on, I don't know if I could curse on this, but, like, get on me for being lazy on the field or whatever. You know, it's tough. But I think it just hit me. I came back from the field. We did an interview at the Toronto field, and I got to see the grass before anybody played on it, and just, you know. And the solace and the quiet, knowing that, like, this place is going to erupt soon. But I was there, like, 7:10 a.m., right? And, you know, you're in the quiet, you see the guy pouring water onto the ground, like, literally old school kind of, like, feeling. And that just made me think of my dad. And I was like, man, he watched the game. He watched the World Cup. I remember in 94, I think it was, we would go to his sister's house. We watched Brazil versus Italy. And as a person with some pigment, we naturally, I don't know if it's natural, but we sided with Brazil, right? And they were the funner team, right? And when Brazil beat Italy, we're on the corner of Dufferin and Eglinton just arguing with Italians. And I had no stake in it because I'm not Brazilian. I don't have any beef with Italians, right? But the hype and the energy was just live. And, you know, I got to give my dad credit for, like, you know, allowing us to be a part of that world. So, yeah, man, it was like he didn't see this, but I think, like, before he passed, he did say, like, you know, I'm proud of you. And I think he made peace with, like, the reality that, okay, he's doing it, right? Like, this is not just some, because I'm sure your dad's from where?
1: Ghana.
0: Okay, not too different than Jamaican, Trinidadian background, in the sense of we're not looking at the arts as a viable path, right? It's not often where, you know, those cultures would be like, yes. And they're super religious. I don't know if your dad was, but
1: yes.
0: Like, okay, right. Yeah, yeah. So I think he just kind of, like, you know, before he passed, he said it to me, and I didn't say much in response to him. I was very quiet and very, like, because I didn't know how to, like, we didn't have that, like, type of expression with each other. I don't think I've ever said to my dad, I love you, or vice versa. And it's not that he didn't show it. He my dad used to pick me up from school every day, and it was like a 2-minute walk from my house. He's driving in the morning, me and Carlos, right? Carlos Lavitan, shout out to Carlos. But I guess what I'm trying to say is that this would have made him proud more than anything I could have think I've done in my career because of the connection to football, to the game, right? So,
1: yeah. Wow. If you believe in, you know, people looking down from above, this is a moment he's celebrating.
0: Yeah.
1: All right, I thank you so much for coming in. Congratulations on this new track chosen. Congratulations for all this FIFA World Cup-ness, whether it's performing during the FIFA World Cup or going to these FIFA World Cup games. You getting tickets to those games?
0: I got to see the Canada game versus Bosnia. It was bittersweet. To see the game was surreal. It was amazing. The tie, I think we could have taken that one.
1: Yeah.
0: Yeah, but I did already get to see the whole opening ceremonies with all the artists. It was like,
1: I'm not jealous at all.
0: Hey, you should be jealous because like it was a moment, and it was a historical moment for Canada. Say what you want about FIFA, something about the energy of the World Cup and all the world coming together like this is powerful. It's potent, and when we all bring our best to the table, it's a beautiful thing for the whole world.
1: All right, go ahead and introduce yourself and introduce the track.
0: Hey, my name is I, and you're listening to Chosen with Wyclef Jean.

That is the Canadian musician I and his idol, the legendary Wyclef Jean, with their song Chosen. That is it for Q today. Thanks so much for listening. Go Canada. If you want to get in touch with the show, Q at cbc.ca is the best way to do that. We'll see you soon. Later on.

0: Hello and welcome to The Current Review on CBC Radio 1. My name's Matt Galloway. Coming up, you might think of seasonal affective disorder as a winter thing, but it can happen in summer as well. We'll tell you what that's like. And then, how doctors are saving the fertility of some women going through cancer treatment with a procedure called uterine transposition. And also, celebrations in the Cape Verdean diaspora as their team becomes the darlings of this World Cup. But we begin with the departure of yet another Prime Minister in the United Kingdom.
1: The question my party is asking now is whether I am best placed to lead us into the next general election. I have heard the answer of my parliamentary party to that question, and I accept that answer with good grace. Every decision I've taken has been about putting the country I love first. That is why I will resign as leader of the Labour Party.
0: England will get a new Prime Minister. Again, Keir Starmer announced his resignation yesterday, a day before the 10th anniversary of Brexit. In case you have lost track, this makes him the sixth resident of No. 10 Downing Street in the decade since the UK voted to leave the European Union. Patrick Baker is the host of Politico's Westminster Insider podcast. He's in London, England. Keir Starmer spent the weekend considering his future, and the future means that he is headed for the exit door. Why is he resigning?
2: Well, that is a big question. In the short term, it's because Reform UK did very well at the equivalent of our midterm elections here, and a widespread sense in the Labour Party that Keir Starmer is not popular enough by any means to win the next election. And politics, as I'm sure you're aware, is a very fickle business, and it's exactly the same here. And there is a very popular man named Andy Burnham, who is a popular mayor in Manchester, who just won a by-election. He's proven in that by-election to many people that he's the man who can beat Reform, who can stave off the threat of Nigel Farage. So all the eggs have gone into the Andy Burnham basket here. It's looking like it's going to be a coronation, and we could have a new prime minister in place in about 3 weeks' time.
0: I'm old enough to remember 2024, when Keir Starmer won a landslide election, a majority, a huge majority. So where did it all go wrong?
2: So the thing about Keir Starmer is he isn't really a politician's politician. He was never really able to articulate a positive vision, a positive story. A lot of people who worked with him said he was quite managerial, bureaucratic, but didn't really have that ability to kind of sell a narrative of change and positivity to the electorate. Add that to some kind of unforced errors that happened early on in his premiership. He started to cut a welfare bill for older people in terms of their winter fuel allowance. These kind of small things, which felt like insignificant at the time, just contributed to this sense that actually this Labour government wasn't that different to the last Conservative government, which, as you know, rotated through a whole range of prime ministers. Mm-hmm. And so he's fallen to the same fate. But there are obviously bigger structural problems underpinning all of this. We're seeing so much volatility in our politics, which is got a whole host of factors. A lot of it you could probably trace back to the economic crisis of 2008, the financial crash, Brexit, which didn't help things in terms of the economy. So the British electorate are kind of thrashing around looking for change, and no one seems to be delivering it for them.
0: So there will be seven prime ministers over the course of 10 years, six since Brexit. And I was reading something, somebody was saying, it's almost as though something seismic happened in the UK 10 years ago. What is the connection between Brexit and the revolving door at number 10?
2: Well, Brexit completely reset our politics. You know, before Brexit, you could look at it and you could say we had a left and a right, Tories, Labour, but this really carved up parties down the middle. You had Leave voters on both sides within political parties. It created these new fault lines, these new divisions. And the legacy of that 10 years on is still so profound in our politics. I spoke to people in the constituency in Manchester, in Greater Manchester, where Andy Burnham recently won this by-election, and so many people there, even though he did

0: well were saying, we used to vote Labour, but we now feel that the party doesn't listen to us, and this all started around Brexit. It kind of created this sense of the haves and the have-nots in our politics, people who felt they'd been left behind by mainstream politics, who had been left behind by the Westminster establishment. So like we're seeing all over the world, there's this kind of anti-establishment populist movement, and Brexit really kind of at least turbocharged that. I think it kind of simultaneously gave birth to it, but also reinforced sort of trends that we were seeing since the financial crash. And so you have now just a politics that is unbelievably volatile. People want change and they want it quickly. And Keir Starmer, I think, was really a victim of that inability to kind of communicate the sense that you're changing things for the better fast enough. And so we're so impatient as an electorate now. We want change. We want it fast. So everyone's now hoping that Andy Burnham can deliver it, but he's only got 2 years to do so.
1: Can you talk a little bit just about the last 10 years in the UK? The promises of Brexit were take back control, whether that was migration or whether that was the economy. Money would go back into the National Health Service. Free trade deals would be set up. There were all sorts of wild promises as well about super-powered vacuum cleaners and the shape of bananas and what have you. Are people's lives better off now? Are they better off, or are people rethinking what life is like in the wake of leaving the European Union?
0: No, they're not better off by any means. I think in terms of, if you look at living standards, we've seen a precipitous decline. Brexit was, I think, an attempt to try and reverse that trend that we were seeing from the financial crisis onwards. And as you say, bold promises were made about the way that this would free the economy. We would be global Britain. We'd be striking trade deals all around the world. That obviously hasn't happened. Any independent economic expert will tell you that Britain has lost economically due to Brexit. There's no sugarcoating it. Obviously, people here are still pretty entrenched in their positions in terms of the politics of it. So it's quite hard to find many Brexiters politically who would say it was a mistake. Mm. Similarly, on the Remain side, a lot of people convinced that this has been disastrous for the UK. I think one thing no one was anticipating was the decline in Britain's relationship with America. So there's been a geopolitical sense that we're now quite isolated on the world stage, because obviously Trump's White House is less generous towards the UK than perhaps previous administrations were. So I think in an unpredictable world, there's a lot of people scratching their heads and thinking, well, where were these long promised benefits of Brexit? This is very hard to see at this point.
1: So if it hasn't worked out, are politicians, and perhaps the next Prime Minister and Andy Burnham, if that's who it is, are they seriously suggesting or beginning to suggest that perhaps the UK would get closer to the European Union?
0: So Andy Burnham is already coming under a bit of pressure, because earlier on this year, or perhaps even towards the end of last year, I believe it was, he said explicitly, actually, that he would like to see the UK rejoin the EU at some point. Mm. But as he's tiptoed closer to power, he's essentially had to resile from that position and say, we don't want to relitigate those arguments. I think that although there is a significant, and some polls would suggest a majority for the UK rejoining the EU.
1: 6 in 10 were people, one of the polls saying that people thought it was a mistake and that they wanted to reconsider.
0: Yeah, I think that's right. But I also think there's a lot of people who think that, but also simultaneously don't want us to ask the question again. It was so tortured. It was so difficult. It was so divisive that a lot of people begrudgingly accept that we are where we are, and we need to make the best of it. And I think in terms of the kind of voters that Andy Burnham is going to need to win over to make sure that he wins the next election as the Labour Prime Minister, I think opening up that question would be pretty divisive. I mean, who knows? It could supercharge a coalition on the left, and that could be one strategy. But every indication is that he is going to try and kick that question into the long grass. Maybe if he wins a big majority, maybe if he has that authority, then in the next parliamentary term, we could see more moves towards Europe. He definitely deep down is a Europhile, but the politics of this is still pretty, pretty fragile and difficult to navigate right here.
1: I have to let you go, but I just wonder whether there's a cautionary tale for us here in Canada, because we're watching this closely. We have our own separation discussions going on in Alberta, to some degree in Quebec, yes, once again as well. And so as you look back at the last 10 years, just briefly, what do you think Canadians might want to be thinking about?
0: I think wherever you look at these singular questions of sovereignty around voting in or out, you look at Scotland in the UK, an independence referendum, and the calls for that are kind of growing again. And obviously, as you mentioned, your Canadian example, I think the one thing we've learned is that don't expect that pushing a button marked change in terms of a referendum will give you the results that you want. The real solutions in politics, I think, lie in long-term strategic collaborative thinking, not in pushing a button and expecting that a utopia exists on the other side. So that would be something I think everyone in the UK, well, perhaps not everyone, but a lot of people here would say.
1: But also, if you have that vote, I remember being up in the middle of the night watching the results come in and people being surprised, shocked, stunned at the result. If you have the vote, you don't know actually what is going to happen, right?
0: Yeah, exactly. There's a lot of uncertainty that exists on the other side. And I think one of the lessons from Brexit, even from people who supported it, will tell you now that they regret they didn't have enough of a plan in the immediate aftermath. There was a sense that we'd voted for something and then, well, the Prime Minister, David Cameron, resigned and there's this huge vacuum and no one knows exactly what come next. And what did come next was 10 years of endless political volatility and uncertainty. And that is not showing no sign of stopping.
1: Patrick, good to talk to you about this. Thank you very much.
0: Thanks for having me.
1: Patrick Baker is the host of Political's Westminster Inside podcast. He was in London, England. You're listening to The Current Review on CBC Radio 1. I'm Matt Galloway. It is officially summer. Patios are full, swim season's underway, school's out for many, many students at the end of this week, and it is finally, finally warming up. Many of us look forward to this time of the year with great anticipation, but there are some people who find the warmer months particularly tough on their mental health.
2: Everyone's like, yay, summer, we can do things, we can do a patio, let's socialize, let's go to concerts, let's do outside things. For me, it's just like, ugh. I tend to hermit a bit in the summer because it's too hot.
3: I'm melting to death. It's almost unbearable. I find it a lot easier to move through the world in winter than I do in summer.
4: A lot of times I'll have to cancel plans if it's too hot. I just become a whole other agitated person. And then you're like, what is my issue? Like, I'm just a little hot. Why am I like this?
1: We tend to associate seasonal affective disorder, or SAD, with cold weather and long nights. But it is not confined to the winter. Summer SAD is a real struggle for certain people. Megan Carty knows all about this. Megan's a producer here on The Current, and they join me in our Toronto studio. These are early days of summer. It's just begun. There's a lot of summer left to go. How are you doing?
5: I'm okay. Hanging in there. I don't want to be a party pooper and stomp on all the summer people's buzz, but this is a tough time of year for me. And it can make me feel out of sync with the rest of the world, because just as everyone else seems to be coming alive and thriving, my mental health is plunging. I didn't even know summer SAD was a thing until recently, because no one ever talks about it. But working on this story really opened my eyes to the fact that I'm not alone. Even though it's much less mainstream than winter SAD, there are others who struggle with this.
1: So tell me more about that, because we know about winter seasonal affective disorder. How does the summer version of that compare?
5: Yeah, so I want to introduce you to Simon Sherry. He's a registered clinical psychologist and professor in the Department of Psychology and Neuroscience at Dalhousie University. He also assesses and treats people on a week-to-week basis.
6: This comes up, typically the winter version of a seasonal affective disorder, but over the years I've come to appreciate there's often a seldom discussed and poorly understood summer variant of the seasonal affective disorder as well. And this doesn't fit well with a lot of Canadians because we are long suffering through our winters and their darkness. And so you expect Canadians to come alive with the arrival of spring and summer and heat and humidity. But for some, it creates some serious problems.
5: I asked Simon to break down some of the core symptoms of seasonal affective disorder.
6: So for the winter version, the bear goes into the cave. This is very much like a hibernation type state. You might see oversleeping, you might see overeating, and a general tendency toward social withdrawal. In contrast, with this summer onset pattern, you're going to see problems sleeping, difficulties with appetite, more around eating too little. Anxiety, restlessness, and agitation are often part of that presentation as well. So they both have a seasonal pattern of onset. Some of the core symptoms are different and maybe even opposite.
5: I definitely struggle with all of the summer ones he's talking about, especially during a heat wave. And I will say it's gotten a lot worse over the years as climate change makes extreme heat events more common. I was living in Vancouver during the heat dome, and let me tell you, it was rough. Simon and the other experts I spoke with expressed concern that as summers get hotter, more people are going to be affected by summer sad.
1: And so you spoke with some of those people. What did they tell you?
5: I was actually surprised by the number of people who responded to my call out. I spoke with people across the country in Ottawa, Calgary, Vancouver, Halifax, and Toronto. So clearly there are lots of other Canadians out there who also struggle with this. Here's Mark Manning from Calgary.
3: I find that the heat really does play a big effect on me. I'm a bigger guy. I'm a hairier guy. So when it's plus 25 to 28 out there, it feels a lot warmer to me than it does to, I think, to a lot of other people. And this dehydrates me quicker. This makes my joints hurt faster. So it's becomes this like physical and mental exhaustion that is, it's almost too much sometimes. My mother gets mad at me for this, but I will spend like one day every weekend that I have off just hiding in my apartment with like all the window shades down, just because I'm trying to relax and not feel so anxious about this kind of overwhelming, hot, dense air that's just unpleasant to move through.
1: Is that something that sounds familiar, hiding from the summer in your apartment?
5: Very familiar. I couldn't help but laugh when Mark told me this and how it makes his mother crazy. I can literally hear my mom asking me during our Sunday night phone call, did you get outside this weekend? And me being like, Another thing Mark talked about was how much more self-conscious in his body he feels in summer compared to other seasons when he can layer up.
3: I don't know if this might be too extreme of a word, but it almost makes me feel embarrassed. There's almost like a confidence that you need to have to really enjoy summer. Not everyone can pull off a pair of Daisy Dukes, you know? If I could, I would. But I dislike summer because of the insecurity it brings out.
5: This insecurity Mark speaks of also came up in my conversation with August Winter from Vancouver.
7: Sometimes audibly when I exit a building in the middle of the day, I go like, oh, like it just feels like a spotlight is on me, both like heat wise, but I would say more so emotionally. It makes me feel very exposed. To bring into the conversation also being like a trans person, and it's, I would love to be able to wear t-shirts or tank tops and feel comfortable, but I don't. And so I think there's like that added layer as well of like, I own very few shorts. I own very few like things that show my body. And I think that's an added layer of summer for me too, is like, I'm gonna have to face this part of myself every time I want to be comfortable.
1: You know, it's interesting. One of the things we heard earlier is that you're familiar with the winter blues in Canada and people just go and hibernate. But this is the season where people are supposed to be out and they're doing things, and that you wait for this over the course of the winter. We have a lot of winter in Canada, and then people want summer. And so how does that fear of missing out impact people who have summertime depression?
5: Yeah, every person I spoke to who deals with summer sad talked about this. Like you're saying, it's so much more normalized to be sad and hermit in the wintertime. Yeah. But in summer, there's this underlying pressure making us feel like we should be having a great time and making the most of it. Culturally, it's a season that is so rife with expectations, and that can be really heavy for people like August and Mark.
3: The obligation that the entire world seems to throw at you, that when there's no snow outside, when it's not cold, you have to be out doing something. That's like a strange level of anxiety to a situation that already is difficult to move through for me.
7: It's this general feeling of like, I'm not a part of something that it seems like everyone else is really enjoying. And I think at the end of the summer, if we hold this expectation that it should be the pinnacle of our year, it sparks that question of like, am I missing my life? It really goes there for me of like, what am I enjoying my life when I see everyone else seeming to right now?
5: There's also a lack of awareness around summer sad that can really grind on people who struggle with it. Simon Sherry, who we met earlier, told me it's not something practitioners are always attuned to either.
6: This is a counter-stereotypic problem, and I think it doesn't garner a lot of empathy or compassion. On top of that, I'm quite convinced that this pattern is often missed in a place like Canada. because we don't lean in and ask because we're not particularly well trained, and it doesn't fit at all with our stereotypes and expectations.
8: And I would want to say this, more psychologists, psychiatrists, or other professionals should ask about this. Your client is not necessarily going to show up in your office and say, I have a summer onset major depressive disorder. This is not a widely held concept. But if you ask the right questions and probe in an objective way, there are clearly a subset of people who suffer from this problem.
1: Do we know why this happens to that subset of people?
5: It's important to mention that since summer SAD is a lot less researched than winter SAD, it is a lot less understood. But Simon says the leading culprit is believed to be the change in our exposure to sunlight and how it can disrupt the body's circadian rhythm.
6: We have an internal biological clock. And whether it's too little or too much sunlight experienced by a brain, that can change some of our fundamentals. If that biological clock, if that circadian rhythm goes wrong, it can result in the dysregulation of mood. It can result in the disturbance of sleep. It can change the regulation of hormones. So we're talking about very fundamental shifts within the biology of a human.
1: So you spoke with one of the people who coined this term, seasonal affective disorder. What did you learn about the role that summer SAD played in those early stages when we were just starting to talk about this?
5: Yeah, I was really excited when he returned my call. His name is Norman Rosenthal, and he led the team that coined the term SAD in the early 80s. I'll just give you a bit of his backstory because it's super interesting. He moved to the U.S. from South Africa in 1976 for a psychiatry residency in New York City. And he noticed he and his wife were experiencing changes to their mood during winter that they never had in South Africa. He saw that for 3 years before becoming a researcher at the National Institutes of Health, or the NIH. And that's where he met Thomas Ware, who also noticed seasonal changes to his mood during wintertime. The two of them decided to go to the media asking for others to experience this. And they got a huge response from all over the country. I'll let Rosenthal take it from here.
9: So at that time, the mood disorders were called affective disorders. So I thought, well, let's call it seasonal affective disorder because it had that nice acronym, SAD. And I was the lead author in that first paper in 1984. And then we replicated it a couple of times. And then other groups also replicated it. And then, as they say in the United States, it became a thing. Although at the beginning, it was met with quite a lot of contempt, which kind of made it more fun when they had to finally acknowledge that it existed.
5: It's important to note, though, that at first they were only attributing SAD to cyclical winter depression.
1: So where did the summer part come in?
5: So after the media call out, they sent out questionnaires to everyone who'd responded, and some people wrote in claiming to have the opposite. So depression in the summer and improved mood in the winter. They then gathered all those people together for a separate stream of research, which helped them identify the core features of summer SAD. So agitation, restlessness, insomnia, reduced appetite, and weight loss, as we heard about earlier. He told me every time he would go on the radio to talk about winter SAD, this happened.
9: The people who had winter depression were mostly too lethargic to respond and call in to call shows. But the summer people were very happy to be calling in because they had lots of energy. It was the middle of the winter and it wasn't their bad season. And they would say, I'm exactly the opposite. You know, I can't stand summer.
1: So what does Rosenthal make of the renewed interest in looking at summer SAD?
5: Well, he's been working in this field for over 20 years. He just recently retired from the NIH. And while he's disappointed that research into this aspect of seasonal affective disorder hasn't always gotten its dues, he does see the potential for more interest, particularly as we experience more of the extreme impacts of climate change.
9: I definitely do think that as the world gets hotter, people who have trouble in the summer are going to have more trouble. It's just that simple. And so I would be unsurprised if that happens, or even surprised if it doesn't happen.
1: So if that's the case, how are practitioners thinking about the impacts of extreme heat on our mental health?
5: I spoke with Amrita Nori Sarma. She's an assistant professor of environmental health and population sciences at the Harvard T.H. Chan School of Public Health. And her research looks at the psychological impacts of extreme heat exposure.
10: Increasing summertime temperatures were associated with increasing risks of emergency department visits for mental health outcomes. And this was true across all causes of mental health. but also we found increases in the risk of emergency department visits for specific causes, including mood disorders, but also including things like anxiety and stress disorders, substance use disorders, schizophrenia, self-harm. There were a whole host of different types of mental health events that were linked with increases in summertime temperatures. We think that extreme heat is maybe an exogenous stressor that's exacerbating people's pre-existing conditions.
5: She noted this research was only based on people who had access to commercial health insurance in the U.S., so therefore likely an undercount of the actual psychiatric emergency department impact of extreme heat exposure.
1: But she hinted at this. What do we know about what it is that can create this condition? That what's leading the extreme heat to set off people with underlying mental health conditions?
5: Yeah, she said sleep disruption is a big part of it. So when it stays hot all night and there's not a cooling off period, that can lead to issues of poor sleep, mm-hmm. which can trigger a variety of mental illnesses, including mood disorders. She also talked about medication use.
10: We think that medications might be more or less effective depending on people's temperature exposure. So there's the effectiveness of the medication itself, and then there's the impact that the medication has on the human body's ability to thermoregulate.
5: This is something that came up in a lot of my interviews, how SSRIs, which right now are first-line treatments for depression and other mood disorders, mm-hmm. can actually make people even more sensitive to heat since they interfere with the body's ability to cool itself down.
1: So for anybody who's listening who struggles with their mood during the summer, maybe they know somebody else who does, aside from the medications, what can they do?
5: This is what registered clinical psychologist Simon Sherry says.
8: This can be a serious and disabling problem. So you have to match the magnitude of the problem you're experiencing with the idea there may be some ways to treat or prevent this. For instance, if you have a fairly mild variant of this problem, consider modifying your environment. How can you cool yourself down from closing the blinds to getting access to an air conditioner? So what aspects of your environment are modifiable?
5: I find cold showers to be super helpful, or even just splashing cold water from the sink on the back of my neck and in my hair if I'm starting to overheat. I use blackout curtains in my bedroom, and I sleep with a fan very close to my face. Simon also talked about cognitive behavioral therapy, which is a short-term treatment meant to help people modify unhelpful patterns of behavior or thinking.
8: In the winter, for example, we would teach people not to hide from winter, but to go public skating or go for a walk or go tobogganing or whatever else might bring enjoyment to your life. I think the same approach, which we might call behavioral activation, is important to summer seasonal affective disorder, because when you retreat, when you habitually engage in avoidance, you're isolated and you're cut off from sources of reward, pleasure, and positivity. There are also forms of thinking that can prevent people from engaging with their world. So I can never go outside because it's incredibly hot and I'm always miserable. That may often be true, but not always true. And so sometimes we can help people challenge and restructure patterns of thinking that are too extreme.
5: I'm definitely guilty of this extreme thinking. Mm. But talking to Simon and all these other people has really motivated me to work on letting this go. And to make more of an effort to participate in the parts of summer I do enjoy. Things like swimming, canoeing, late night walks, and spending time in nature. Popsicles too. And bonfires.
1: Popsicles are good. What has all of this left you with? I mean, as somebody who lives with this, what has learning about summer sad kind of given you?
5: Honestly, just talking about it and being more open with people about my relationship with summer has been huge. And to hear others share their experiences has been really validating. I now know I'm not the only one. And it's helping me be less hard on myself for struggling to keep up with the pace of summer or not enjoying the hot, sunny days as much as it feels like I'm supposed to. I'm not going to be afraid anymore to tell people that summer is a difficult season for me. Just like some people get winter seasonal depression, this happens to me in the summer.
1: Megan, thank you very much.
5: Thank you so much.
1: Megan Carty is a producer here on The Current. You're listening to The Current Review on CBC Radio 1. I'm Matt Galloway. Brittany Fecteau was only 28 years old when she was diagnosed with cancer earlier this year, Hodgkin's lymphoma in the groin. And then She got more bad news. Her doctors told her the cancer treatment she needed, radiation to her pelvic area, would cause her to lose her fertility and go into early menopause.
11: I'm a mother to a six-year-old boy. It was right where my ovaries and uterus were. The radiation was going to destroy everything, but my savior arrived.
1: That savior was Dr. Reitan Ribeiro, a gynecologic oncologist at the McGill University Health Center in Montreal. Dr. Ribeiro pioneered a procedure to preserve fertility in women undergoing cancer treatment. In February, Brittany became the first Canadian to undergo that procedure. It's called a uterine transposition. Dr. Ribeiro joins us now from Montreal. Doctor, good morning.
12: Hey, good morning. Thank you so much for having me.
1: Thank you for being here. This is a fascinating story. What exactly, we'll begin at the beginning, what exactly is this procedure? What is a uterine transposition?
12: Yeah, so this is a procedure to preserve women's fertility. It's a procedure done in two steps. So we have one minimally invasive surgery. It's done with laparoscopy or robotic surgery. We mobilize, so we take the uterus out of the pelvis and we place the uterus in the upper part of the abdomen, right in front of the stomach, so the patients can go through radiation. And then once they are done with the radiation, we have a second surgery. We take the uterus from the upper abdomen and we place it back in its natural position. And we do that because radiation causes like ovarian failure and also fibrosis to the uterus and other problems. So those patients, they cannot get pregnant by themselves. Usually they need surrogacy. So it's like a way of preserving the uterine function.
1: I'm not a surgeon, but you said something that I think is really important, which is you say this is a minimally invasive procedure?
12: Yeah, because we use it depends. It might be too much when they say minimally invasive. What we mean is the patients don't need that big incision in the abdomen. They can do it through laparoscopy or robotics. So they have four or five small incisions between a half and 1 centimeter in the abdomen. And usually we keep them at the hospital for a couple of days, but actually they could go home the day after the surgery. And usually they can resume their daily activities like once they go home. And that's why we call it minimally invasive, despite of the procedure being not that small. Mm. So it's a medium type of surgery. But recovery, it's quite fast in general.
1: You pioneered this technique in Brazil back in, what, 2017?
12: Yeah, 2017, almost 10 years ago, yeah.
1: And you have said that when other surgeons have heard about this, they kind of thought, well, why didn't I think of this?
12: Yeah, when I thought about it the first time, I also had the same reaction. I said, no, someone have done it before. It's not, I'm not going to do it for the first time. I can't believe it never happened because it's kind of obvious because there were two other surgeries that we used to do like very often, like mobilizing just the ovaries or taking the cervix and mobilizing just the uterus in the pelvis. But then I realized that combining those other two procedures, I could create a new one. And that's the obvious part, is like combining two things that you see like every day in a different thing. And that's why when we presented for the first time, most of the surgeons were like, oh my God, this is so obvious. Why didn't I think about it? And that's it. It's just because it's a combination of other two procedures. They are common procedures.
1: Why did it take so long for it to be performed here in Canada?
12: Well, there is always, because in Brazil, we did the research part of the development of the procedure. So the research itself took almost 5 years. And then other countries started doing research, like in the U.S. And now it's a procedure that's been adopted in many places as standard of care. So I think it was mainly because there is this moment of research that most of the institutions will wait and see if it works, if it doesn't work, and can you offer it safely. Mm. And then once I got here, because I was hired to do those things, then we just moved on and started doing it.
1: What made Brittany Fecteau a prime candidate for the surgery?
12: Oh, well, she's the perfect candidate because she had a tumor that wasn't affecting the uterus, ovaries, and tubes. So it means the reproductive organs are normal. So there's no reason to lose your fertility when you have like normal reproductive organs. And she needed radiation, so she would lose her fertility because of the radiation. So that's the kind of patient we are looking for, because they can treat their cancer. They don't need to change anything about the cancer treatment. And we can still offer preserving fertility, you know, preserving their future and their wishes and all that. So, and she was very into it, and she was, and now the family, it's a family thing, and the husband and you know, everyone. So she's the ideal candidate because of this rare combination of things.
1: You would have heard her, she said this before, but at the beginning of our conversation, she said her savior arrived. You're the savior.
12: That might be too much, to be honest, but I'm happy that she's happy.
1: But what, and, I mean, how does it feel to hear that? She thinks that you changed her life in many ways.
12: I'm very grateful. I mean, this is awesome. Most of the patients, they speak to me like 10 years, almost 10 years after the first case. I still get text messages, you know, every Christmas and things like that. And we create this special bond with the patients. They send pictures of kids and stuff like that. So I feel connected in a different way. So I'm the kind of the weird uncle, I guess. you know, and this guy... some way we are connected, and I feel like the patients understand that because I'm not the one treating their cancer, and yeah. I'm the guy offering you something that nobody's offering, and then, you know, listen to the patient sometimes. And I mean, all the doctors, they do it, but sometimes we are in a rush, sometimes we don't, you know, and then someone is coming and saying, listen, I can help you with something that's gonna, it's, you know, life goes on, you treat your cancer, let's take care of your life, you know, your future. And then we create this bond. It's very special.
1: So I want to hear from one of those other patients that you have treated. Denise Maradona is a former patient of yours from Brazil, one of the first women to ever receive the surgery in 2018. She's in Washington State this morning. Denise, good morning to you.
13: Good morning.
1: Do you think the doctor was your savior?
13: Oh, yes, sure, yeah. Yes, well, because of this treatment, because of Dr. Ribeiro, was possible for me and my husband have my son, and he is almost 4 now, almost 4 years old. Yeah, so it was great.
1: Go back to 2018. You were diagnosed with cancer when you were 35 years old?
13: Yeah, exactly.
1: Tell me a bit about your diagnosis.
13: Yeah, well, I was, like you say, 35 years old, and I received diagnosis of rectum cancer. And then they told me that I have to have the radiation therapy, and this is going to cause infertility. That time I already had a daughter. She was 2 years old. And also they say that I'm going to have the menopause, early menopause, because of the radiation. And then the doctor at that time tell me about Dr. Ribeiro. And then I had an appointment with him. Yeah, but I was very, very in shock to receive that diagnosis that time.
1: Why did you decide to have this procedure? Why did you decide to have the uterine transposition?
13: Well, at that time, I was not really thinking about have more kids that time, because when I received that diagnosis, I was really shocked. But anyway, I think that it was better to protect my uterus. I do not want to have an early menopause, and I would like to keep my uterus healthy anyway. And then in the future, I could decide if I would like to have more kids or not. So... And anyway, I'd like to help you with the research and technique. And so I decided to say yes the procedure.
1: Did you say yes immediately?
13: I think it was maybe one. Yeah, I think it was. I think maybe some hours or, I don't know, maybe one day. But yeah, I did not think too much about it. Mm-hmm. I think after the appointment with him, I make the procedure, I don't know, maybe in the same week, yeah.
1: The procedure is involving moving your uterus. And so your uterus was in your upper abdomen for almost 4 months or so during this treatment.
13: Yes, yes.
1: What is that? What does that feel like?
13: Yeah, you know, it's not too much different. You know, I do not feel nothing different. I think only in the end of this period, about 4 months, you start to feel a little bit of a slight discomfort, because I think it's like when you eat so much and you feel full. Mm. It's something about that, but nothing, no pain, not a big discomfort. So, yeah, was not, looks like that you feel different, but no, was not a bad sensation.
1: And then in 2021, you got pregnant again. Did you tell Dr. Ribeiro that you were going to have another child?
13: Yes, he was, I think, one of the first person that my husband and I decided to tell, because I was really sure he's going to be very happy with this news. And yeah.
1: Doctor, when you got that news, what was your reaction?
12: Oh my God, it's so good to hear Denise again, because, you know, I'm the kind of, I keep exchanging text messages with her husband, and we became like friends, I guess, in the, despite of him being Argentinian, so, but it's all good. it's very, very, I can't explain how happy I got when I got her text, and then, and the photos when the baby born, and I was keeping track during pregnancy, you know, exchanging text messages with her husband. Anyways, it was very, very special, and she helped so much. And this is the kind of thing that you don't think about it when you see like paper or research about it, because those patients, they go through a lot. I mean, it's when you get a diagnosis from cancer, it's just like everything else, you know, just disappears. And then, you know, taking your time and saying, you know what, I'm going to try this. This is very, they need to be unique. Those are very special women. This is not those are not regular people. Mm. And this is very, that's why I really appreciated having, you know, the chance of doing that.
1: Can you just talk, you said something earlier, which was really interesting, and it was about listening to your patients. And in another interview, you said that it's important to listen to your patients, in part because the truth is, once the cancer treatment ends, the patients go back to their normal lives, and that they're going to get through this and life goes on. What does that say about why something like this matters?
12: Because, you know, treating cancer, it's tough enough. And then, but when the patients finish their treatment, they start having the same issues of, you know, everybody. And for many of them, having kids is a main part of their life. It's like, so for some people, that's the reason why they are alive. And because most of them will be cured. And then you have this scar, which is the cancer, and you're going to get through this. And most of the patients will get cured. But then you have a scar that you can never get rid of, which is losing your fertility. And this is going to be forever. And for some patients, this is the hardest part about treating cancer, is when they realize, oh, I lost my chance of having kids. Or sometimes they can have eggs or stuff, but they cannot carry the pregnancy. And that becomes a big issue in their lives. And some patients, they actually never recover from it. They you know, they get depressed. Sometimes the family is destroyed because, you know, the husband wants to have a kid. They can't have it. They feel like they didn't enough. So what Denise said is very important, because she wasn't very into having kids. And when sometimes when you have a diagnosis of cancer, everything else just, you know, doesn't matter anymore. Yeah. You think you're going to die, and then you don't realize. And as a doctor, you need to hear the patient, and you need to give them an explanation of what's next. I know it's tough. You're going to get through treatment, but there is life after cancer. And then you have to deal with yourself. That now it's you in life and what you want from your life now, you know, after treatment. And I would say for most of young women, they want to preserve their fertility. That's a very important part of their life. So I think that's the kind of decision that is very hard. And that's And it's hard for the doctors because you need to, it takes like 1 hour with a patient at least to explain something like that. And sometimes we are in a rush. It's just life. It's hard. But in the end, that's a very difficult decision. They needed to go through all this. But, you know, there's a big reward. It's a big thing.
1: This is the first time the surgery has been done in Canada. What will it take for the surgery to become available to more women?
12: Well, I would say now it's a matter of doctors accepting it and rising awareness, I guess, because I got texts for patients that lose the chance of doing the surgery because they text me after radiation. They say, I didn't know I was going to lose my fertility. But other than that, Canada, every cancer center has everything it's necessary to do it. So you just need a gynecologist, oncologist. You need minimally invasive equipment for surgery. And you need some, you know, someone with time to talk to the patients. That's all you need. So hopefully, once we started doing it in Canada, hopefully other centers will be able to offer.
1: It's an amazing story. I'm really glad to talk to you, Denise. Thank you very much.
13: Oh, thank you.
1: And Dr. Ribeiro, thank you.
12: Thank you so much.
1: Denise Maradona was one of the first women in the world to receive a uterine transposition. She was in Washington State. And Dr. Reitan Ribeiro is a gynecologic oncologist at McGill University Health Center. He was her doctor. He performed the first surgery of that kind here in Canada. We reached him in Montreal. You're listening to The Current Review on CBC Radio 1. I'm Matt Galloway. You know, sometimes magic happens at the World Cup. And it happened last week when tiny Cap Verde and their 40-year-old goalie held off Spain, one of the tournament's favorites, tying Spain 0-0. And then, would you believe it, magic happened once again on Sunday when Cap Verde took on another soccer powerhouse in Uruguay. A BBC reporter was interviewing a Cap Verde fan mid-game when the team scored their first ever World Cup goal.
14: Yes. What's your appraisal of the way the Cape Verdean team has been playing so far?
15: I personally think so far Cabo Verde has been playing great. It's been matching Uruguay's pressure.
14: That's a goal! That's a goal! Oh, what? The Cape Verde has broken. He has made history tonight, scoring a live goal here.
15: And you can see Marcelo. What can you do? Marcelo!
14: We pass it to the next phase. History! We are going to the next phase.
15: What do you make of that?
14: You're proving everybody wrong. Cabo Verde is going along, man.
15: You just saw it. I'm on the live on the BBC. Cabo Verde has just made history, scoring the first ever World Cup goal in the tournament. You can probably see from behind me the ecstasy, the exhilaration, and the euphoria in this place. Amanda, a big deal for the Cape Verdeans. It's one that will go into the history books, I must tell you.
1: Unbelievable. A big deal indeed. Cap Verde tied Uruguay 2-2. It's a tiny island nation off the coast of Africa, population of about 600,000. Their first World Cup, the third smallest country ever to play in the tournament. And for Cap Verde fans, the moment has already felt victorious. Amelia Gonsalves is from Cap Verde. Her parents are from Cap Verde. She's the owner of Luanda Restaurant and Event Space in Brockton, Massachusetts, home to one of the biggest Cap Verdean communities outside of that country. What were you thinking? We just heard the reaction from that BBC report. When the ball went in the net and your team scored its first ever goal at the World Cup, what went through your mind?
16: Oh my God. I can't describe in words and the way we felt. It's amazing. Really big. It's a dream coming true.
1: Just describe the scene. I've seen some of the photos from inside your restaurant. There's everybody in jerseys and flags. There's food everywhere. There's some guy banging a pan yes. in celebration. What was going on inside the restaurant during these games?
16: The excitement starts when we were qualified for the World Cup. We start celebrating that day. So it just continued when the World Cups really started. It was just, we have been celebrating. Like for us, like a tie, for us is a victory. Mm. The excitement is high. People are screaming all over the place. We are happy. We're using jerseys every day at the restaurant. So the city is so, it's excitement all over the place. The schools, some of the teachers are using the jerseys. Kids are using Kiver jerseys. It's like the community is happy, really happy.
1: Is this like a large community? What, 20,000 people from Cap Verde live in Brockton, Massachusetts? Somebody referred to it as the 11th island in some ways. So yes. What is it like when those 20,000 people see their team lift off?
16: it's a joy, a proud moment for us to see our tiny nation. It's something that we cannot describe. Since yesterday, I've been so emotional.
1: The goalie is one of the stars of this team, right? He's 40 years old, Virginia. What made all of these saves against Spain? Everybody thought Spain were just—they're one of the best teams in the world. They might win the World Cup. He stops them. He has 15 million followers on Instagram. There's been songs written about him that I've heard online as well. What was it like watching him? How do you understand what he was able to do for your team and for your country?
16: It was an emotional moment watching Vozinha performing on the world stage. And his history is bigger than football. He showed young generations, young people, that anything is possible regardless of that, where he came from. And when someone from our community succeeds on a global stage, it inspired the entire generation to dream big.
1: What is it about this team that has caught the attention of the world? Because this goes well beyond simply your own community. You now have, I don't know whether you're building a bandwagon, whether there's a bandwagon parked outside the restaurant, but there are a lot of people who suddenly are on your side.
16: Oh, definitely, definitely, because they are playing a really good soccer. So even the other countries, they come to us and say, "Wow, what's the game? It was really, really hard." And then we work and we play soccer. We were perseverance and we work hard. It was nice to see that. It was really nice. It was a great, great, great.
1: So, what are people singing in the restaurant? I want to talk about what people are eating too, but what are people, are there songs specific to the team?
16: Yes. We do have music that was made just for the World Cup. So when we have the games here at the restaurant, we play those songs and we play other songs too that reflects our culture, where we came from, the resilience and everything. And here at the restaurant, usually what we do for when we have favorite playing, we do our traditional food, that's cachupa. So that's our traditional food from Cape Verde.
1: And what is that?
16: Cachupa is basically made out of hominy, some beans, a lot of meats like pork, chicken, beef, some vegetables. It's a stew. It's a really good.
1: How lucky do you feel with this team? If they win on Friday, they play Saudi Arabia on Friday, and if they win, they move on to the knockout round. If they tie, they might still go on to the knockout round.
16: Yes. So how do I feel? Oh, God.
1: It's a lot of stress.
16: It's a moment of pride. Now we are dreaming big because, you know, we went to play and say, okay, let's go and play and see how it's going to go. But right now we are like, have more hope that we can go to the next phase, right? I feel so amazed. I'm working at the same time celebrating. Sometimes I have to go home and watch the game because I didn't have the chance to watch the game. So we don't know what's going to happen. But whatever happens on Friday, even if we're not going to the next level, next stage, we are so, so happy that what Cabo Verde did to this World Cup.
1: But you have,
16: really put us on a map.
1: You
16: so
1: have
16: we don't
1: big
16: have
1: dreams.
16: To show it. Yes, we don't have to show anybody else where we came from. When they ask us, where is Cape Verde? I think right now everybody knows where is Cape Verde.
1: The world knows who you are.
16: Yes, definitely.
1: How far do you think you can go?
16: So I don't know if you heard that, but they said we had just 1% chance. And we said we have 99% of fate. So they mean we can go to the next round.
1: Amelia, good luck. It's really good to talk to you.
16: Thank you so much. Thank you for having me.
1: Amelia Gonçalves is a Cape Verde fan and owner of Luanda Restaurant and Event Space in Brockton, Massachusetts. That's all the time we have for the Current Review. My name is Matt Galloway. Thanks for listening.

0: This week we have a concert from singer-songwriter Julian Taylor, who delighted a sold-out crowd at TD Music Hall in Toronto with an evening of storytelling and songs. He took the audience on a journey through a career-spanning set of songs that have shaped his more than three decades-long career. Well, we caught up with him backstage before the show to ask him about what he loves about playing live.
1: It's important to me because it feeds my soul. I would have to say that music saved my life when I was a young child. And, you know, you can spend a lot of time in your room creating and writing songs and learning how to play an instrument. And a lot of people continue to do that. They're happy to do that. For me, I got so proud of what I was doing in those private spaces that it's nerve-wracking, but absolutely beautiful to be able to share it with other people and have them share their energy with me. It's all about energy. It's a transfer of energy. It's also about ideas. It's a common unity. It's a community. It's things like that that really make my heart and my soul and my thrive. And I think that goes for other people in the room, too.
2: We're going to do two sets this evening. Play a few songs.

Thank you so much. What a great pleasure it is to be here tonight. Thank you to Joy Bullen. Thank you to Massey Hall. Thank you to this wonderful band. And thank you all for coming tonight. It's okay, you guys can give yourself a hand, that's fine. This is a little song about gratitude. It's called Wide Awake.

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1: You're listening to Julian Taylor on stage at TD Music Hall in Toronto. I'm Odario Williams. 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
2: The song Stolen Lands is a song that I usually do acoustic in the set. The song's really about my intersectionality as a person, being of a mixed background. You know, I come from a family from the West Indies. I come from a family right here on Turtle Island. And I'm really proud of our lineage, my heritage. And I wouldn't be here if it wasn't for the sacrifices of those before me. I live a quite a privileged life because of it. You know, they struggled more than I ever had to.
0: This is a song about my own intersectionality as a human on this planet. Proud to be who I am and proud to be where I come from. I come from two oral traditions that were almost eradicated from this planet. And I don't take that lightly. I give thanks and praise to all the people, to my ancestors who came before me, so that I could stand here and play music for y'all. It's a pure gift from the ages. The stories in this song are true, and the old man sitting in that chair is my grandfather, and the woman sitting at her desk chair is our friend. She's family to us, and one of the worst things imaginable happened to her as she lost her son, shot here in Toronto in broad daylight by the police. This is called Stolen Lands.

It's raining, I'm staring outside my window. 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I feel lost and alone. 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Purpose, reason, that's what they say that you'll get when you have kids. 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

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This land is your land. This land is my land. This land was made for you and me. A poor choice of words by Woody Guthrie. This land was stolen, and now everyone sees.

last transmission on the radio, there's an aching in my bones. 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Purpose, reason, that's what they say, that you'll get when you have kids.

stayed underneath all this pain. Heartbeats a cold rain. I know a black woman who sits at her desk chair. 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Another senseless tragedy triggered by police brutality. This land is your land. This land is my land. This land was made for you and me. A poor choice of words by Woody Guthrie.

0: you so much.
1: That's Julian Taylor on stage at TD Music Hall in Toronto. I'm Aldario Williams. You're listening to CBC Music Live. The singer-songwriter is playing a career-spanning set, taking the audience on a journey through the songs that have shaped his more than three decades-long career. As we just heard, the first half of the concert featured a stripped-down acoustic set of songs. Well, now he's switching to an electric guitar for the second half. Let's get back to the stage at TD Music Hall.

It's been almost 33 years of playing music and doing this. I'm only 33 years old. I know, isn't that awesome? Right out of the womb. Sorry, Mom. I see you now.

You're listening to Julian Taylor on stage at TD Music Hall in Toronto. I'm O'Dario Williams. This is CBC Music Live.

That's Julian Taylor closing out his set with the song Pathways, recorded live at TD Music Hall in Toronto. Well, if you're looking to see him live, he'll be playing at many festivals around the country this summer. He'll be playing in Ontario at the Peterborough Music Fest on July 18th. Then he'll be headed to the Calgary Folk Music Festival on July 23rd and to the Jubilee in New Glasgow, Nova Scotia on August 2nd. After that, he has dates in Alberta at the Edmonton Folk Music Festival on August 8th and at the Bear Creek Folk Festival in Grande Prairie on August 15th. Now, if you want to see videos of this concert, please check out our website at cbc.ca/music. 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Thanks to our production team of Steve Major, Ruben Mann, Stephen Wally, Doug McKendrick, and Stephen McGrath for bringing us this concert. CBC Music Live is produced by Andrea Jin and Malcolm Gould. I'm Odario Williams. I hope you can join me next week for Elisa.

0: That was Alyssa P recorded live at the Opera House in Toronto. 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I'm Odario Williams. 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
4: In the aftermath of yesterday's deadly shooting, we'll hear from two Montrealers about the profound loss of 34-year-old police officer Mohamed Lamine Benredouane and 68-year-old civilian Michel Mizrahi.
5: From CBC News, The World This Hour, I'm Neil Herland. Funerals for the two victims who were shot in Montreal Monday will be held today. A police officer and a civilian were killed. The alleged gunman also died. Natalia Vixel has the latest.
6: The shooting took place in Montreal's Côte des Neiges neighborhood, a densely populated area. It claimed the lives of a Montreal police officer, 34-year-old Mohamed Lamine Benredouane. A civilian was also killed, 68-year-old Michel Mizrahi. Quebec's coroner's office has also confirmed the identity of the shooter, 25-year-old Seth Scott Hatfield from Lethbridge, Alberta. Hatfield left behind a long manifesto connected to the so-called incel or involuntarily celibate culture.
7: It's not easy.
6: Yves Francoeur is the Montreal Police Brotherhood president. He says the city's police officers are deeply affected by what happened. The Côte des Neiges Business Development Group was supposed to organize festivities for La Saint-Jean-Baptiste, Quebec's national holiday, but the group says it's canceled the celebrations, seeing as the community is grieving. A funeral service for victim Michel Mizrahi is being held later this morning. Natalia Vixel, CBC News, Montreal.
5: The head of the United Nations nuclear watchdog confirms that Iranian nuclear enrichment sites will be visited by his inspectors. Rafael Grossi made the comment today in Japan. The International Atomic Energy Agency is considered a key source to verify the status of Iran's nuclear stockpile as part of a new ceasefire agreement between the United States and Iran. Days after the federal government and BC made a housing announcement, opinions remain split about the merits of the plan. Critics are calling it a bailout for the housing sector. The CBC's Saurabh Sandhu has reaction from the construction industry.
8: Housing is getting to a point where no developers are taking any permits out now, so there's nothing under construction.
9: Charan Sethi, a Surrey-based developer with Teen Share Group, is encouraged to see government's plan to buy more than 2,000 vacant condos and turn them into affordable housing. He thinks the glut of unsold condos in BC is leading to a pause in construction. Nadeep Khangura, a local realtor, says Ottawa should look at supporting common people by increasing the amortization period.
10: Developers, they will start making houses. It's going to increase employment. It will create employment towards tradespeople.
9: The city of Surrey says currently they have 54,000 units with conditional approval from council that developers are choosing not to advance to the building permit stage due to market conditions. Saurabh Sandhu, CBC News, Surrey, British Columbia.
5: The Carney government will announce some major infrastructure projects today, including the 800-kilometer Mackenzie Valley Highway in the Northwest Territories, an all-weather road and a new deepwater port in Nunavut, along with a deep geological nuclear waste facility in northern Ontario. Well, it's another big day for soccer in this country. Canada's men's team is back on the pitch facing Switzerland at the FIFA World Cup in Vancouver. The CBC's Renee Lucas has a preview.
11: It'll be a sea of red and white jerseys at BC Place this afternoon. The morning after Canada's 6-0 thumping of Qatar, the run was on for Team Canada merch. Bruce Haug manages a sporting goods store downtown Vancouver. He just got an emergency order of 2,700 jerseys, but...
12: They'd probably be gone today, I would imagine.
11: He says demand is well above Vancouver's last big sporting event.
12: Oh, this is the craziest thing. Olympics.
11: Thomas Schneider is Swiss Consul General in Vancouver.
13: I'm obviously a Swiss fan, but I'm also neutral as a Swiss. I just hope that the best team may win.
11: Canada sits at the top of its group thanks to goals scored. CBC sports analyst Shreen Ahmed says...
14: Canada's in a really good position going into playing against Switzerland because at the moment they're poised at the top of the table in Group B. So in order for them to stay there, all they have to do is to draw with Switzerland.
11: Today's game kicks off in Vancouver at noon Pacific. Renee Lucas, CBC News, Vancouver.
5: And that is your World This Hour. I'm Neil Herland.
15: And now the BC forecast on the north coast, mainly cloudy Wednesday with a high of 15, highs up to 28 with some sunshine and a chance of thunderstorms in the Peace. In the central interior, a chance of showers in the afternoon with a high of 25, highs around 30 with some sunshine and a chance of showers Wednesday in the Kootenays. In the southern interior, a high of 31 and sunny with a risk of thunderstorms. And for Metro Vancouver, Greater Victoria and the Fraser Valley, a mix of sun and cloud Wednesday with highs in the mid-20s.
16: Hello, I'm Neil Kirksall.
4: Good evening, I'm Chris Howden. This is As It Happens, the Midnight Edition. Tonight.
16: Illuminating the darkness, more is becoming clear about yesterday's shooting in Montreal. But the mayor of the neighborhood where it happened says she and her constituents are still looking for answers.
4: We'll also hear from a local rabbi who knew Michel Mizrahi, a fixture of the city's Jewish community who appears to have died trying to save others.
16: An unexpected

parakeets and winds up with a surprising number of them, all of which you will hear as it happens. The Tuesday edition, Radio That Thinks That, puts the bird in burden.

0: The details emerging about yesterday's shooting in Montreal are troubling, to say the least, especially for those who knew the victims. 34-year-old police officer Mohamed Lamin Benredouane and 68-year-old civilian Michel Mizrahi. The Quebec Coroner's Office confirmed their identities today, as well as the identity of the deceased suspect. Police are still investigating exactly what happened and why, but they have revealed that the alleged shooter was from Lethbridge, Alberta, and left behind a violent manifesto targeting women and espousing incel ideology. Officials are offering support and condolences to the public, particularly to those in the Côte-des-Neiges neighborhood where the shooting happened. Stephanie Valenzuela is the borough mayor of Côte-des-Neiges, Notre-Dame-de-Grâce. We reached her in Montreal.
1: Mayor, what have you learned about the constable?
2: The constable is somebody that grew up in the borough that I represent, the borough of Côte-des-Neiges, Notre-Dame-de-Grâce. And he was someone that was loved, that was well-respected, not just in the community of our borough, but of course among his colleagues and among our local police station. So it's a tremendous loss, not just for the family, for his colleagues, for his friends, but of course for our community here in Montreal.
1: 34 years old. What are his classmates and friends saying about him?
2: So I did not have the opportunity to know Mr. Mohamed Lamin Benredouane personally, but many people that I grew up with, that I've known my whole life, had the chance to go to school with him. And since last night, there's been photos shared on social media of him in high school with them. And so everyone's heart right now is really broken. We are mourning with his family, with his friends, with all his loved ones. And it's just been very heavy for everyone in our community.
1: That heaviness you mentioned, I spoke with a witness yesterday, Brandon Benchimol El-Kaim, who lives in an apartment above the grocery store, and said he and his neighbors will feel the impact of this long after the headlines might go away. What else are you hearing from people who live in that neighborhood, your constituents?
2: Yeah, well, everyone is really still very much in shock. People are still kind of reliving the scenes that took place yesterday, the tragic and also very graphic scenes that they had to witness live in front of their eyes. Some people decided to not go to work today. Some people are staying home and don't want to leave their homes. So really what we've been doing since this morning is meeting with residents, meeting with the local community organizations in the area, meeting with the merchants that were impacted with yesterday's tragedies, and offering them support. There's a line here in Montreal, 811, option 2, for anyone that needs to speak to someone that needs support, that is available for whoever will need them. And, you know, the borough of Côte-des-Neiges NDG, the city of Montreal, it is a safe borough. It has always been a safe borough. It is a safe city. And what we're living today is a tragedy that I don't wish upon anyone. And I just want everyone to know that, you know, yes, we're a resilient community and we're going to get through this together. But at this moment, we are a community that is grieving and that is in mourning.
1: Our CBC News colleagues have looked at the violent, misogynistic statement, manifesto left behind by the alleged shooter. From the reporting you've seen on that document, what kind of questions come to mind for you? What has that raised for you?
2: I mean, I question a lot of what's going on in our society. I think that we don't have the full picture or portrait, and I don't want to advance too much on what's in the manifesto.

0: just because, you know, there's an investigation that is taking place, an independent investigation. And so we really have to allow for this investigation to run its course. And just like everyone else, we want to have the answers to what took place yesterday. But it's really just, it's heartbreaking. It's and it's not a time to lose hope in humanity or in our society, but it really puts into question a lot of issues that have been boiling under that are surfacing now in our society. From what is being shared, I think all of it is just completely unacceptable. I still can't believe that we are currently in a society that is in a situation where somebody can be actively shooting in a community where it's peaceful and people live side by side. And you know, the only thing that I can hope for as a mayor is the safety and security of my residents. And that's what I work for every day. And for this to take place in my borough, it's been a complete nightmare.
1: The suspect, as Quebec's coroner's office has now confirmed, was a 25-year-old man from Alberta, a university student. What questions do you have, Mayor, about how he found his way to Montreal, why he chose Montreal?
0: I have so many questions, but the most important question for myself and for everyone really at this time is what can we do for the future to make sure this never happens again? And if there's any trail or any piece of information that can come from those investigations, that's what I would like to learn.
1: Montreal's Mayor Soraya Martinez-Ferrada says she believes Canada's gun laws could, quote, go further, unquote, towards preventing something like this. Is that something you're weighing now as you look to the future?
0: Definitely. I support what the mayor of Montreal had shared in a press conference that I was a part of this morning as well. I think, you know, the last time something of this magnitude took place was December 6, 1989 in Polytechnique, which was also a national, you know, tragedy. So I think there's so much work that we can do to prevent something like this from taking place again. Is it complex? 100%. Is it difficult? Clearly, which is why we're still in a situation where we haven't completely gone all the way in terms of our gun reform. But I think what happened yesterday puts us back in a situation where we really need to reflect on the policies that we have in our country.
1: Mayor Valenzuela, I appreciate this. Thank you.
0: Thank you so much for having me.
2: Stephanie Valenzuela is the borough mayor of Côte-des-Neiges, Notre-Dame-de-Grâce. We reached her in Montreal. The death of Michel Mizrahi is being felt deeply in Montreal's Jewish community. Mendel Raskin was Mr. Mizrahi's rabbi for 3 decades. We reached Rabbi Raskin in Montreal.
1: Rabbi, I know you've been speaking with Michel Mizrahi's family, including with his daughter, just before you came to speak with me. How is she doing? What did she tell you?
3: It's very hard for them. Very difficult. He was a very special, a great man. Heart of gold. He saved the life of people yesterday. He's a hero. He didn't run away when he heard the shooting. He stayed and he saved people.
1: You spoke with his son earlier as well. What did he tell you?
3: Son told me that his father was his best friend and they was working together and have a very, very close relationship with his father.
1: Is it true that I also read another member of Beth Chabad saying in another report that he was going to meet his son for lunch before all of this?
3: Yes. His son's supposed to meet with him there, in the place there. But his son was coming late and his son was calling him. He didn't answer. But I spoke to a woman this morning. She told me a crazy story. She was on the way to the place of the shooting. And Michelle told her this shooting, run away. She didn't understand. She didn't catch what's happening because Montreal is a quiet area. Mm. He went again to her. They shooting, run away. So she ran away and she was on the way exactly where the shooting was. So she feels if she's alive today with us, with her child is because of him. And I hear there's many stories how he was guiding people to how where to hide. He saved lives of people yesterday.
1: How are you handling things, Rabbi?
3: It's very difficult because he was a member of our congregation for many, many years. And he was loved by everyone. Everybody loved him. Just this morning I heard he was offering every morning coffee to everyone. He was paying for everyone. He was going with friends to a restaurant. He was always, I want to pay for everyone. Mm-hmm. He was here always to help, and everybody loved to be around him.
1: He had a shop, is that right?
3: He was selling suits. Mm-hmm. Yeah. And if people didn't have money, he was giving for free.
1: Is it true that they are from Lebanon originally, the family?
3: Yes, yeah. He's from Lebanon. He was living in Israel, and then he came to live in Montreal. So he has three children, one child here, two children in Israel.
1: Mm-hmm. You know, you mentioned the woman that he helped guide away, being shocked. She couldn't believe that this was happening. This is Montreal.
3: Yeah.
1: For you, this has shocked so many people. For you, who's lived in Montreal for some time, how did you process what you heard was happening?
3: Listen, they are not even from Montreal. They came from Alberta. They are not from the place. They came so far from Alberta. So it doesn't put a scare on people. It's something that happens. But what's the most important is to go out with a message that we should learn from him. We should learn from him how to do goodness and kindness, how to help another person, how to smile to another person, to make from this world a better world in such a difficult world with so many problems. We should become better people.
1: People at the highest levels, highest officials in Montreal and in Quebec are speaking out and very emotional in their responses. The chief of police as well, about the loss of Michel Mizrahi and Constable Ben Redouane. How do you feel about that kind of response?
3: Listen, it's crazy. There's a unbelievable unity of the community. Everybody's helping, and they helping that cost a lot of money to bring him to Israel. Everybody's involved to help.
1: His body will be taken to Israel, is that what you mean?
3: Yes, yes. Mm-hmm. Yes, because his whole family is in Israel. I want to say we feel a lot of pain also for the police that was shot, mm-hmm. and our sympathies with the police. And we should hear only good news. It's a terrible tragedy. Yeah.
1: You're a leader in your community for the members of your synagogue. You're also a person dealing with this. How will you offer support as people try to mourn what has happened and deal with what has happened?
3: We tell the people to be strong. We have no choice. We have to come out from this stronger. We have to come out with a lesson in life. A life is precious, and how every day is precious, every hour, every minute. And we have to learn from Michel Mizrahi to do goodness and kindness, to make from this world a better world.
1: Rabbi, I appreciate this. Thank you very much for your time, and please take care.
3: Okay, all the best.
2: Mendel Raskin is a rabbi at Beth Chabad in Côte-Saint-Luc. He's in Montreal.

0: On paper, the apartheid regime in South Africa ended over 30 years ago, but the inequities it created continue to affect millions of people today. One enduring legacy of that oppressive system is unequal access to proper housing. And Wandile Mtiene has been trying to solve that problem for years, but recently he ran into a roadblock. The Zulu architect and founder of the community housing firm Ubuntu Home is hoping to go to Harvard for a master's in design engineering to expand his business and ultimately help more people. But Mr. Mtiene can't afford tuition. So to raise the money, he embarked on a 1,600-kilometer walk from Durban to Cape Town. We reached him fresh from the road back in Durban.
1: Wandile, what is it like to sleep in your own bed?
2: It feels like heaven. It feels amazing. I longed for this day.
1: Our listeners heard a little bit about why you wanted to do this walk. But the day this idea first came to your mind, what were you thinking? Why?
2: I just got accepted to Harvard to study my master's in design engineering. And they had also just told me that I did not get any need-based scholarship. And at the same time, I got a call from my sister telling me that my aunt had passed away. Mm. And the first thing that came to mind was that when I was 6 years old, I got to live with her for 3 years. She lived in an informal settlement or a shanty town. And a government official had come and written a number on her wall promising her to get a government-subsidized house. And she had waited 25 years and passed away without having received that home. That experience of living with her in those conditions had shaped me to become an architect and to want to solve these problems. And that's why I was going to Harvard to study master's in design engineering to solve this. So between kind of this concoction of these two things happening on the same day, I was like, man, what's better way for me to understand the problem of the housing crisis in South Africa than to live across the whole spectrum, mm-hmm. and whilst at it, raise funds to go to Harvard. So that's kind of how the idea came about.
1: Even before that idea, you founded a community housing firm called Ubuntu Home to try to deal with the housing crisis. How does it work?
2: Ubuntu Home is a platform that helps people who live in such conditions, informal settlements and in tribal land, to be able to design their own homes, sort of like using AI. So you can say, hey, I want a 2-bedroom home. You know, my budget is $30,000. And you put a pin as you would on WhatsApp, and it kind of geolocates your location and advises on the best foundation, etc. So making design accessible, but especially in a country right now that's very prone to climate change, people need access to design that be able to withstand the storms.
1: As you were walking, you know, for 2 months or so, I'm sure there were many lessons learned, physical lessons and challenges. But in terms of your country and the kinds of things people are talking about dealing with, what did this walk teach you?
2: First of all, it's caused a lot of turmoil even within my family. I think there was a sister of mine who wasn't talking to me for choosing to do this.
1: Why? They were mad at you?
2: They were mad. They were mad because of safety. I wasn't taking my own personal safety seriously, I guess.
1: Are they convinced now?
2: I think so. They can't. They flew to Cape Town for the closing ceremony. And I learned that there is the South Africa on the headlines. And then there's the real South Africa and the real people. And, you know, what I learned is, you know, people are a lot kinder than maybe what we may see on the news. It's a lot safer than we anticipate. There's a great sense of Ubuntu, this idea that I am, because we are, as I live across culture, across race. And, you know, when I got into sort of like the Afrikaner, you know, white community in that sense, you know, there was a reasonable historic fear around sort of how I'd be treated in those particular regions of South Africa, but I was welcomed with love, and it's made me realize that we are actually a lot more alike than we are different. Mm-hmm. And systems such as apartheid, actually, as Mandela said, you know, it's we have to work hard to hate, and love comes more natural. So that's what I learned.
1: Is there a story or an encounter you had that, I'm sure there were many, but is there one that really stays with you as a reminder of what this this walk meant?
2: Yeah. When I was passing through KwaZulu-Natal, there's a grandma who waited for me at 7 a.m. on the streets. She had gotten wind that I'm coming. When I passed by her home, she shook my hand as though giving me a handshake, but she was really giving me like 30 rands. And, you know, it could be her last 30 rands. And then she sort of prayed for me and wished me well and said, I'm going to accomplish all my goals. And that meant a lot to me and kept me going on the hard days. There was also a time where I got hit by the storm. And then I called my friend to call the next town. They, like, the traffic police came in and picked me up. So when I got to the next town, the shoes were drenched. So I was walking barefoot. And this one lady saw me and she went and took her Comrades Marathon shoes that she had used and gave them to me. It was a German Africana couple that helped. That, you know, that's generosity to a stranger.
1: Do you feel closer to your country?
2: I feel closer to my country, but I also have a reinvigorated sense of hope for the future. And I have a whole new community. And I think in some ways I'm struggling to adjust back after being hosted with so much love and care. Yeah. And so I'm trying to understand, who am I post this walk and how do I take all of these lessons and put them into use? Yeah.
1: And if you do make it to the States and to Harvard, what do you think that will let you do that you're not already doing?
2: I think there's 2.5 million South Africans who are still, like my aunt, on the waiting list for housing. I think in some ways this list has stolen people's urgency to plan more permanently or to find innovative solutions to solve the housing crisis. So my message has been, let's be the change we want to see. I think Harvard will help me scale the impact of the work that I'm doing, as I'll be working with experts in AI and in design, but also give me access to capital. I want to build a micro mortgage bank to be able to finance all of this. So yeah.
1: And if all goes well, when do you hope to be there?
2: Mid-August.
1: Oh, that's the goal. Wandile, I appreciate this. Thank you.
2: I appreciate you having me. And I appreciate sort of this story being caught in Canada. That's crazy.
1: Well, I'm glad we could speak. Thank you.
2: Amazing. Thank you.
0: Wandile Mtiene is an architect who completed a 1,600-kilometer walk to raise funds for his design engineering program tuition. We reached him in Durban, South Africa.

Here's the influential bluegrass band Country Cooking from upstate New York with a 1971 ditty entitled Armadillo Breakdown.

0: And here is the Napier family of Oklahoma with a brand new group performance that should be entitled Armadillo Breakdown.
1: Bingo, drop it! No!
0: Now, interestingly, that second piece was entirely improvised, and it began when a golden retriever named Bingo picked up a live armadillo and took it in the house. Now, I've watched this video 44 times, and I have to say that I'm impressed with Bingo. I'm impressed that he can get a whole live armadillo in his mouth, and I'm impressed by the calm that he exudes as he takes the armadillo inside to show it where he lives. That sense of calm is not shared by Alicia Napier, nor her children, nor her other dog, all of whom immediately freak all the way out. For journalism reasons, here's part of that clip again in slow motion.
2: Bingo, drop it! No! No! Go!
0: Illuminating. Just to be clear, if a dog took an armadillo into my house, I would also scream, and then I would throw up, and then I would immediately put my house up for sale. By the way, the armadillo is fine. A bit later, Bingo carried it back out of the house, and later still, he put it down, at which point it ran off to tell the other armadillos about its terrifying adventure in the loudest place on Earth. Everyone else, including Bingo, is also fine, although now they do live under threat from a vengeful armadillo, as do we all, in a way, you know. Metaphorically, here's organized rhyme with armadillo song.

0: The Taliban called it a historic first. A former Afghan MP calls it a slap in the face to women and girls living under the group's oppressive rule. Today, a five-member Taliban delegation was in Brussels for a day of closed-door talks with European Union member states. The EU does not officially recognize the Taliban as Afghanistan's government, but increasingly, countries within the bloc want to speed up and increase deportations of Afghans who are denied asylum or commit crimes. So the EU's commissioner for migration said they had no choice but to invite the Taliban to Europe for the first time since the group seized power in 2021. Fawzia Koofi is a former Afghan MP who was part of the team negotiating peace with the Taliban in 2020. We reached her in London.
1: Fawzia Koofi, the fact that this meeting has happened, what message does it send to the world?
2: We're a little bit frustrated. I think everyone, especially the women of Afghanistan, are very frustrated and a little bit confused. We're confused because, for very long, we had the impression that European Union, as a whole, Europe as a continent, representing the free world, is principled on protecting voiceless, standing for justice and multilateral organizations, ensuring, those perpetrators are held into account. But today, to see that, they are extending visa for the Taliban representatives to come to Brussels to hold the so-called technical discussions on deporting illegal, or what they say illegal, migrants back to Afghanistan, is from our side beginning of normalizing the situation. And it's in a time that the situation on the ground in Afghanistan just, a few days ago, got even more deteriorated.
1: Further to what you were saying there, a spokesperson for the EU has been telling media that these are technical level contacts, in their words, that this does not mean, that this is not a recognition of the government. What do you say to that rationale, that this didn't happen in government buildings, these were off-site and technical level contacts, not high level?
2: You can name it, you can put it under any modality, but the reality is that they have extended visa for the Taliban members, some of them highly political, including the former spokesperson of the Ministry of Foreign Affairs, who is very close affiliates of like the minister and has been with the Taliban for very long, and other members as well. So you can name it anything, but it's the beginning of normalization, because this is, from my time of engagement with the Taliban and negotiation, they know how to use the momentum and how to influence and how to... They have been actually trained by the same organizations when they were negotiating with Americans on how to negotiate. So they trained them on how to negotiate. Now they know the skills, how to negotiate to gain more and without any concessions. On the contrary, they have made it worse for Afghanistan without giving anything to their commitments of international accountability. They have made statements that they have not kept their commitment from those statements. So it's the beginning of normalization. And it is quite disappointing that see this happen in Europe. I know that the global community is facing enormous challenge when it comes to rights and justice, but to see this happen in Europe, one wonder, where is now safe to be allies for voiceless?
1: A spokesperson for the European Commission says that, this is happening because of pressure from 20 of the 27 EU member states who want stronger migration policies. Earlier this month, we had on our show an Irish MEP, and I was speaking with her. She supports these policies. She said she personally does not think Afghanistan should be considered a safe country, but she also said this.
3: Just because we deem a country safe doesn't mean that applicants for asylum can't come from those countries, because a country might be perfectly safe and somebody might be still being persecuted because of their LGBTQI status, for argument's sake. But it does make it that little bit harder, and the bar for you to prove that you are being persecuted obviously needs to be provided and grounded in evidence.
1: What would you say to her?
2: On this overall policy of migrants with legal status, I think it's not going to stop migration if Europe tried to deport the ones who committed crime or close its borders, unless and until the root causes of this problem is not resolved. And the root causes of the problem in Afghanistan is that it's a country that everyone who lives there, men and women, they are living under a suppressive regime that ban women from work, education, and any kind of freedom. It controls a man's mentality, mindset, outfit, you know, their outlook, everything. It's a country that more than, according to the credible report, more than 90% people live in poverty because women are completely erased from public, you know, labor market. So in that, and anyone who speaks out, they try to torture them, extrajudicially kill them, arrest them arbitrarily, you know, disappear. Just last week in Herat province, for instance, under the pretext of the so-called inappropriate hijab, they killed protesters, including children, arrested more than tens of women without any trial, kept them in their captivity centers. And in Afghanistan, traditionally, if you're once, you know, in prison, the whole society will not accept you. But still the families protested. So in that kind of a situation, can you imagine if everybody had access to have a passport? They would leave Afghanistan immediately. I can tell that from my contacts on the ground. I can tell from my, you know, engagement with these women. Like a month ago, they arrested three members of my family just because they have a blood relationship with me, and as an act of silencing me outside Afghanistan. They confiscated my house. They thought, you know, that way they will silence me. So they're using extraordinary pressure to silence whoever speaks up. So what do people have? What options people have except leaving Afghanistan? So closing the borders, you know, applying and exerting policies that bring more pressure, deporting people back, is not the solution. It's like a vicious circle. You deport people, they will find other way to come back. So I think in order to really have Europe borders protected, they need to make sure to support the people of Afghanistan to help us. And I'm not saying NATO to fight on our behalf once again. Support means at least do not support the Taliban.
1: Fawzia, thank you for this.
2: Thank you.
0: Fawzia Koofi is a former Afghan MP and a women's rights activist. She's in London.

0: Calgary's mayor is calling BS. That is the actual word that Jeremy Farkas used, except he used all eight letters instead of just the two, in a social media video addressing a controversy that has spread far beyond the city limits. It has to do with the city's decision to reduce noise levels and impose a cutoff time for the weeknight Cowboys Music Festival concerts planned for the upcoming Calgary Stampede. Alberta Premier Danielle Smith posted that the fun police have struck again, and federal conservative leader Pierre Poilievre said that, quote, City Hall gatekeepers are making a big mistake, killing jobs and smothering country music culture, unquote. Today, the mayor doubled down, though, helping to defeat a compromise motion that would have eased some of the new rules. We reached Jeremy Farkas in Calgary.
1: Mayor, was posting that video cathartic at all, or are you still angry? Do you still feel like all of this is BS?
2: It honestly is frustrating that this is such a huge distraction. We had a coordinated smear campaign from out-of-town politicians, provincially, federally, coming in, lecturing us here in Calgary. Look, noise bylaws are squarely a municipal jurisdiction. And when you see the criticism that comes in from other orders of government towards city halls from coast to coast to coast, telling us to stay in our lane, when you see them coming in, lecturing us, Ottawa politicians coming on social media, critiquing us here in Calgary. You know, it is frustrating as the mayor of a big city, but what I can say is that our council landed on a really pragmatic solution. We're still going to be open for business. We're still putting on the safest and greatest outdoor show on earth, and we're doing so in a way that actually respects our neighbors.
1: Let's break it down for our listeners who don't live there. What do these rules stipulate?
2: Yeah, so our rules are the most permissive any jurisdiction in North America. So we still go later than the major festivals like Lollapalooza, Coachella, and others. On weeknights, the music ends at 12 o'clock midnight, and with cool-down music to go to about 1 a.m. And then on weekends, the music goes until 2 a.m. So, you know, this allows for the vibrancy of the downtown. It allows for these big festival tents to operate. And I just want to be very crystal clear in that we had some politicians who were just assuming that Calgarians were stupid and couldn't tell the difference between the Calgary Stampede and these big, obnoxious, big tents. So we're not talking about the Stampede at all. The Stampede still has its exemption. And, you know, the Stampede's been an amazing partner for about a century or more, working responsibly with the community. What we're talking about is one or two single bad actors who have treated their neighbors like garbage, blasting music at 3 a.m. in the middle of the week. And I ultimately don't answer to the big donors. I don't answer to the politicians trying to protect their friends. Here in Calgary, our city hall answers to the people. So we landed on a good set of regulations here, and we're really looking forward to welcoming the world as part of the Stampede next month.
1: And it was residents who were calling the city and saying, please make changes this year. That's why these changes, these noise level changes, are coming to the music festival.
2: Yeah, so a little bit of the history. Back in 2018 or 19, we brought in a special pilot to allow for an extra exemption to go much later into the night, much louder. And for a couple years, we attempted to have that exemption, but it was always conditional on good behavior. You had to earn that through goodwill with the community, working with the city on public safety, social disorder, the logistics, and so on. So this exemption was never a guarantee. It was always contingent on good behavior. And what we found is that the poor behavior of one or two operators really ruined it for the bunch. We have about six or seven big tents that operate in Calgary's downtown, and all but one were willing to work with us. All but one worked with us on social disorder issues, on logistics, and we're happy with the new regulations. It was just one single tent, and their operator decided to call in a coordinated smear campaign, called in favors with provincial and federal politicians, swooped in, criticized our local city hall. And again, they tried to assume that the public were stupid and couldn't tell the difference between the Calgary Stampede and this one single tent. But here in Calgary, we know the difference between that Cowboys tent and the Stampede. These are two separate things. But on a go forward, I'm wanting to work and see compromise with any and all of these operators. I think that we can balance the downtown vibrancy in a way that respects that these are residential neighborhoods that they're operating in. And again, I just need to underscore that in Calgary, we still allow for the most longest, loudest concerts of anywhere in North America. So even these revised rules, not giving as much of an exemption, are still more permissive than anywhere else in North America, if not the world.
1: What does it say to you that the premier weighed in? Conservative leader Pierre Poilievre weighed in, said you are smothering country music culture. What does that say to you about this moment?
2: We're not smothering country culture or anything, like blasting techno music at 3 a.m. on a weeknight. That's not Calgary Stampede. Look, I'm the first mayor of Calgary in the last 100 years who actually came from being a rancher to sit in the mayor's chair. My last job was running a ranch out near Cochrane. So I know Stampede culture. I know cowboy culture. I know how to ride a horse. Don't lecture me on these techno concerts blasting at 3 a.m. That is not the Stampede. But what I think what it says is that they're well-intentioned and they had assumed that we were going after Stampede, which we weren't. And ultimately they were well-intentioned, but just very ill-informed. So I think once we were able to educate folks that this was just one single bad actor who was treating neighbors like garbage, I think that we've made a lot of inroads. So again, this is just one single bad actor operating a massive tent in a residential neighborhood. It's not the Stampede. It's not all of the other great stuff that's associated with that. And if anything, this is actually protecting Stampede. So having the goodwill of Calgarians to host this party, one of the biggest in the world, is so essential. When we talk about one bad actor ruining the brand of the Stampede for everyone else by blasting techno at 3 a.m. on a Tuesday night, that ruins it for everybody. So again, you're still going to get all the techno you want until about 1 a.m., but we're going to be reasonable in terms of how we respect our neighbors.
1: Mayor, I appreciate this. Thank you.
2: Yeah, thanks for the opportunity.
0: We reached Mayor Jeremy Farkas in Calgary.

0: Parrots are vibrant, smart, sometimes mocking. They're intelligent companion birds with bright feathers and a knack for imitation. And of all the types of parrots, parakeets in particular make fantastic pets for people who hate silence. But even those people might prefer not to have 50 parakeets flying around their house at the same time, screaming and chattering and defecating profusely. But that is the situation one parakeet owner in Alaska was in after he let his birds mate like bunnies and ended up with 48 little chatterboxes he was suddenly very eager to rehome. Enter Alaska Bird Club volunteer Karen Rappi, who opened her home as a foster to all of the extra birds. She also reviews potential adoptive parakeet parents. Today, Ms. Rappi is caring for 17 parakeets in her home. We reached her in Anchorage, Alaska.
1: Karen, is that sound behind you something you love or loathe at this point?
2: You know, at this point for me, it's just background noise. Yeah.
1: They have their own room, yes?
2: Yes, they're in their own bird room. So,
1: and you love birds, obviously. You're a volunteer at the club there. But how, I mean, what's, is this the maximum you've ever had?
2: No. This guy turned in a total of 48, and several years ago, I did a rescue of a little over 50 of them.
1: And did you have all 50 in your home at that time?
2: Yeah, I had 40 of them. 10 of them I took to animal control.
1: How do you take care of so many?
2: Just takes time. I mean, I'm retired now, so. Feeding and watering in the morning takes about 45 minutes. All the birds are in big flight cages in the bird room. So,
1: and what kind of condition are they in?
2: If you ask them, they'd be in heaven. they're spoiled.
1: Yeah.
2: By keeping them fed and keeping the cages clean and giving them fresh vegetables a couple times a week and making sure they got plenty of toys to keep them occupied.
1: Are they messy?
2: Very messy when you have this number.
1: Does that come with an odor as well?
2: You know, it does. It seems to, I'm kind of a clean freak, so I clean often in there. Other people walk in and they'll say, well, they can kind of smell it, but if I haven't cleaned cages for a while, but I mean, at this point with this many, you got to clean every other day. So.
1: How long does that take?
2: If I deep clean cages in the room, it takes me about 4 hours.
1: 4 hours plus 45 minutes to feed them every morning?
2: Yes.
1: You sound tired or maybe resigned to your fate, but you did this on purpose.
2: Well, you know, I mean, they needed... Yeah. They needed to be rescued, so I guess we do what we can do to find them new homes.
1: And tell our listeners how it came to be that this person ended up with so many.
2: Well, he just let them breed. He thought that's what the birds would want because that's the natural thing for them to do, so...
1: I mean,
2: yeah,
1: maybe he's not wrong, but that doesn't mean he's right, I guess, is your thinking.
2: Correct. You know, to me, they're just, it's like the cats and dogs. I mean, there's so many that need homes. We don't need to be breeding more of them. Just felt like they're very healthy birds.
1: Okay. Well,
2: he took very good care of them, but, you know, he just, different mindset. He just let them breed, so.
1: I feel like you're rolling your eyes every time. I can hear it. What is it that you love about these birds in particular?
2: I've just always enjoyed parakeets. You know, the Alaska Bird Club, I mean, we rescue all birds. I do not foster those larger birds. We have other fosters for them. I just do the parakeets.
1: Yeah. What are their personalities like, do you think? How would you describe it to people? I used to have, we had a couple of budgies and a cockatiel for a minute until they flew away. My dad said they flew away. I think he left the cage open, but that's a story for another day.
2: People that are having them for the first time, I don't think they realize that each bird has its own personality. Mm-hmm. I mean, some are nice, some are crotchety. And
1: like people.
2: Some get along with, yeah. That's what I tell people when they call and say, hey, my birds aren't getting along. And I'm like, well, they're just like people. You like some, you don't like others.
1: And well, I mean, the budgies that you had, I mean, how are your parakeets adjusting to this influx of neighbors, temporary as they may be, or roommates?
2: They're fine. They're not in the same cages with the rescues. I just really have only one old bird left, but then I'm keeping a couple of them because they're English budgies, which we've never seen up here before.
1: Is it going to be hard to let them go?
2: No, you know, I've been doing the foster now for several years, and the whole goal is to, you know, find them good homes. So I try not to get attached to the rescues.
1: Yeah. And what's a suitable home for them if people are listening and want to adopt them?
2: Well, just somebody who'll take the responsibility of making sure they get fresh food and water every morning and keep their cage clean and, you know, interact with them because they are social birds.
1: Yeah, clearly.
2: There's so many of them in there. They just talk to each other all day long.
1: Yeah, I bet they're having a blast. I wonder if they'll feel strange, the ones that you're going to keep when the others leave.
2: I know. Yeah. I think my old bird is so used to birds coming and going. No big deal to her.
1: And what do they listen to on the radio? We love radio around here. They should listen to As It Happens.
2: They listen to country.
1: Oh, yeah? Okay. Well, Karen, it's been a pleasure speaking with you. Thank you for letting us into your bird room.
2: No problem.
1: Take care.
2: All right. Thanks. Bye-bye.
0: Karen Rappi is a volunteer with the Alaska Bird Club who operates a parakeet foster home. We reached her in Anchorage, Alaska.

0: Europe isn't just hot right now, it's too hot. Several countries have been experiencing record-breaking heat this week, and temperatures continue to soar. Today, France recorded its hottest day ever, as temperatures climbed higher than 44 degrees Celsius. At least 40 drowning deaths have been recorded there in the past week, the vast majority of them young people trying to beat the heat. The Met Office in the UK says temperatures there could reach a maximum of 39 degrees Celsius later this week. That's where United Nations Secretary General Antonio Guterres was today, giving a special address at London Climate Action Week, and the extreme heat was at the top of his agenda.
1: Dear friends, crisis brings clarity. And here in London, the city of Dickens, it is clear that our world is facing a tale of two crises. A climate crisis pushing us deeper toward higher temperature and closer to catastrophic tipping points, and an energy crisis exposing the folly of a world hooked on hydrocarbons. On the surface, these crises may seem separate, but they share the same destructive origin, fossil fuels. And they demand the same answer, a fast, fair transition to clean energy, and a surge in adaptation, resilience, and climate justice for those already facing climate harm. Dear friends, crisis number one, climate chaos, is accelerating before our eyes. We have just lived through the 11 hottest years ever recorded. And today, this city and far beyond are experiencing the hottest day of the year with higher temperatures to come. London isn't just calling. It's cooking. Around the world, climate disasters are becoming more frequent, more destructive, and more costly. And the World Meteorological Organization has warned we ain't seen nothing yet. El Niño is not just knocking on the door, it risks blowing the house down, turning up the heat, disrupting food and water systems, and hitting the vulnerable the hardest. 10 years ago, world leaders agreed in Paris to limit global temperature rise to 1.5 degrees Celsius. Now, scientists say average annual temperatures will exceed that threshold in the coming years. And the task before us is to strictly limit the overshoot, shorten its duration, and bring temperatures down below 1.5 degrees Celsius as fast as possible.
0: United Nations Secretary General Antonio Guterres speaking at London Climate Action Week earlier today. We're now at the end of As It Happens, the Midnight Edition. Coming up next on CBC Radio 1, the news.
2: As It Happens, the Midnight Edition will be back again for you tomorrow. I'm Neil Kirksall. Thanks for listening.
0: And I'm Chris Howden. Good night.

0: This Canada Day, let's celebrate on CBC with special coverage, highlights from events across the country, and wrapping up the day with a giant concert featuring performances by Bare Naked Ladies, Alessia Cara, Beatrice Dear and Sylvia Cloutier, Dominique Fizamet, The Tragically Hip's Paul Angua, and more, including fireworks lighting up the night sky over the Capitol. 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
1: From CBC News, The World This Hour, I'm Neil Herland. The federal government is expected to announce today its first project of national interest. CBC News has learned it will be the Mackenzie Valley Highway. The designation will allow Ottawa to fast-track the 800-kilometer highway in the Northwest Territories. David Thurton reports.
2: The Carney government will announce its intention to list the Mackenzie Valley Highway as a project of national interest. That's according to multiple sources not authorized to speak publicly. The power to do all this exists under C-5, the Building Canada Act, although it allows Ottawa to fast-track projects. In this case, the feds will let northern regulators complete their own review, and once they're done, they will fast-track permitting. The Mackenzie Valley Highway is not just another gravel road. It could offer a vital all-season link to some of the Northwest Territory's most remote communities, especially for the military. Sources also confirm that two other projects are part of the announcement, including another all-weather road and a new deepwater port in Grays Bay, Nunavut, along with a deep geological nuclear waste facility in northern Ontario. David Thurton, CBC News, Ottawa.
1: U.S. President Donald Trump is lashing out at the U.S. Senate for approving a war powers resolution. The measure passed 50-48. It directs Trump to stop U.S. military action against Iran. Chuck Schumer is the Democratic leader in the U.S. Senate.
3: The American people have paid the price for Trump's historic blunder in Iran. It'll go down in the history books as one of the worst foreign policy forays America has ever made, or any country has ever made.
1: In a post on his Truth Social site, Trump calls the resolution poorly timed, saying the senators have just made his job more difficult. The U.S. is still negotiating with Iran on a final deal to end the war. We're following the results of a provincial by-election in Cape Breton, Nova Scotia last night in the new riding of Châticombe-Margaritis-Pleasant Bay. Progressive Conservative Claude Bourgeois is the winner. The riding was created earlier this year to give stronger representation to Acadian Francophones in the Nova Scotia legislature, and now Bourgeois is celebrating.
4: It's about preserving what we have and saying to people, yes, it's okay to be Acadian and be here and be strong. And you know, we haven't had it easy over the years. I'm talking way back in the 1900s.
1: Last night's win will add a 43rd seat to Premier Tim Houston's massive majority government. The opposition NDP only has 9 seats. Parents of children who attended a pre-kindergarten program in eastern Newfoundland say their kids were hurt by an early childhood educator. Police investigated the woman but never charged her. Arianna Kelland has more.
5: He just broke down and he was like, no, I can't go back, mommy.
6: Didn't want to go back to his pre-K program run by the YMCA in Torbay, a community next to St. John's. James Zarabecki told his mom, Alyssa, it was because of one of his early childhood educators.
5: She holds me down so that other kids can harm me, and she hurts me.
6: Zarabecki alerted the YMCA, who put the ECE on leave. CBC has spoken with several other parents who say their children told them of similar behavior by the same ECE. Police investigated but closed the case without charges. The YMCA told parents in April the ECE was no longer employed with them. In a statement, the YMCA told CBC privacy obligations prevents them from saying more, but said they followed the proper reporting guidelines and have increased training and mentorship since then. Arianna Kelland, CBC News, Torbay.
1: And finally, Team Canada is back on the pitch at the World Cup in Vancouver in a match against Switzerland this afternoon. If Canada wins or even ties, it will secure a spot in the next round. And that is your World This Hour. For CBC News, I'm Neil Herland.
7: Thank you. I am Ifi Chiwetelu. Thanks for spending your night with us here on CBC Radio 1. June is Pride Month, a time to celebrate the history and culture of the 2S LGBTQ plus community. Tonight, we're taking a break from our regular schedule and bringing you a curated mix of special programs in recognition of Pride. We'll kick it off with the CBC podcast, See You in Court. Here's the story of a gay man who lost his job in the 90s and fought back in a very public way.
8: Hey, just a note that this podcast includes some homophobic language. Take care when listening. It's 1990. Madonna is asking you to justify her love. Home Alone is dominating at the box office. And a 24-year-old lab assistant named Delwyn Vriend is called into his boss's office. He works at King's College, a religious school in Edmonton affiliated with the Christian Reformed Church. It's a community that Delwyn grew up in. He went to this school, and he's part of this church. But Delwyn is also gay, and his sexual orientation has just come out, pun intended, in the local newspaper. So when he gets this call to meet with the school's president, it's awkward. According to Delwyn, the president starts off saying, "I understand you might feel more comfortable with men than with women." To which Delwyn replies, "Well, I'm definitely not more comfortable with you right now." By the end of the meeting, he confirms, "Yes, I am gay."

0: And I really did think that we were, you know, about to be subject to some violence.
1: I'm Phelan Johnson, and this is See You in Court, a podcast about the cases that changed Canada. Today, we're looking into the case of Vreend and Alberta. It's a story about coming out and about the cost of fighting for your rights all the way to the Supreme Court of Canada. Claire Bonnieman lives in Edmonton, the same city where this battle started in 1990. And she's here to take us back. So, Claire, before we get into this case, tell me more about Delwyn in 1990.
2: Yeah, I mean, he's a handsome guy, brown hair, big smile. He grew up in Edmonton and is really close to his family. Delwyn started working at King's College a few years ago, and he likes his job. He's good at it. He's come out to his family and started to get involved with pride groups in Edmonton, like GALA, the Gay and Lesbian Awareness Society. So he's out, but only to a select community.
1: So how did the school find out?
2: Even before that awkward meeting with the boss, there are reports that some students found out about Delwyn and brought it to the higher-ups. Leadership informally tells him to basically stay in the closet. They don't approve of what they call his inappropriate lifestyle, something Delwyn finds ridiculous.
3: Lifestyles is an awfully stupid word because I get up in the morning, I go to work, I come home, I eat supper, I go to bed. That's my lifestyle.
1: I mean, that's also my lifestyle. That's a lot of people's lifestyles.
2: I, too, feel kind of seen by this clip. So, he's joking about it, obviously. But really, it isn't easy to be a gay man in the 90s. I'm a queer person who was born in the 90s. So it's not like I'm an expert. But this is about a decade into the AIDS crisis. So that creates a real divide. It's a time when being out comes with real risks. People have lost their jobs or housing because of it. Homophobia is more casual and common. To fight that, GALA is holding a conference in the fall of 1990, and Delwyn joins. He and his dad sign up to do a session on what it means to be the parents of a queer person, and he's willing to talk about the fears that he could lose his job. The local newspaper writes an article about it. The headline, "Homosexual Fears College Reaction Will Cost Him Teaching Post." Delwyn and a rep from King's are named in that article, something he didn't expect to happen. But now he's out, and in a big way.
1: Okay, so that's when he had that really awkward conversation with his boss.
2: Yeah, and he sits with that over Christmas and New Year's. So fast forward to January of 1991. It happens to be his 25th birthday, and he's called back into the president's office. This time, he's told he can either resign or be fired. Delwyn doesn't resign, and he loses his job. And it's a shock, but not a surprise. And GALA, that organization that held the conference, has Delwyn's back.
4: I'm a prairie fairy from Moose Jaw, Saskatchewan. I've worked for unions over the years, and for people to get fired for such a ridiculous reason just didn't sit well with my prairie sensibilities.
2: That's Murray Billett. He's part of GALA at the time, and he and Delwyn become friends. He helps Delwyn file a complaint with the Alberta Human Rights Commission. But his complaint isn't denied. It's never actually heard.
1: So what, they just ignore him?
2: Not exactly. The Alberta Human Rights Commission can't hear his case because sexual orientation is not something that's protected. In Alberta, the Individual Rights Protection Act specified 7 things: race, religious beliefs, color, sex, age, ancestry, and place of origin. And there's no protection on a federal level at that point either.
1: So no legal protection for Delwyn?
2: None.
4: We thought absolutely, with discrimination as blatant as it was, that they would accept the complaint and investigate. But literally, figuratively, the door was slammed in our face and we had to.
2: So with Murray and GALA's help, Delwyn decides to take the fight to the Alberta Court of Queen's Bench, one of the provincial courts here. He gets a lawyer and pushes forward, with the media following close behind.
5: Delwyn Vreend is a homosexual. 2 years ago, he was fired from his job as an instructor at King's College in Edmonton. Ever since, he's been fighting for gay rights, writing letters to politicians and preparing to go to court to challenge discrimination on the basis of sexuality.
6: Politicians are not willing to make a decision. They're constantly backing down. They're constantly trying to...

0: this news story from 1992, which very much sounds like it's from the 90s, you see a young Delwyn. He's cut his hair short and he rocks an awesome pair of wire-rimmed glasses as he's typing away on this old PC. He's smart, thoughtful, saying the courts and politicians are playing hot potato with gay rights issues.
1: Constantly trying to say, well, we're going to wait for the courts to make a decision. And the courts have always said that they feel the politicians should be making this decision.
0: And I think it's clear that he's hungry for change and maybe even confident he can win. He has this cheeky kind of smile when he talks about the fight.
2: So you'll take your win either way you can get it.
1: I'll take it any way I can get it, that's for sure.
0: There are four applicants in this case, including Delwyn and Gala. They head to court to argue that the Alberta government's human rights policies are discriminatory and ask that sexual orientation be added to the Individual Rights Protection Act. And they win. Delwyn celebrates, popping champagne with some of his colleagues at the AIDS Network of Edmonton Society, where he found part-time work after he was let go from King's. And it feels so good.
3: I've demonstrated to them that they were wrong, that they should not have done this, that it is not a legitimate reason to fire someone. Finally, in Alberta, discrimination on the basis of sexual orientation is prohibited. We are finally...
0: There's another cause to celebrate. The language the judge includes in her decision marks a shift.
4: She took what's called judicial notice. Judicial notice essentially means we don't need evidence. It is a well-known, notorious social reality that gay people are getting beat up, discriminated, fired, kicked out of their homes, those kinds of things.
0: Homophobia has effectively been recognized by the courts. I watched a CBC report from the day of the ruling, and one guy in Edmonton, a gay man, prints the decision and carries it around with him. He says the words give him hope. But that win, as hopeful as it feels for queer Albertans, doesn't last more than a month.
5: Today, government lawyers appealed a landmark ruling that called the Human Rights Code unconstitutional.
0: The Alberta government launches an appeal of the ruling.
4: It wasn't a big surprise at all that the government was going to take us on because they didn't want to give those damn gays any rights.
6: I think it's a little bit silly. I think it's been demonstrated elsewhere in Canada that they're not on the winning side of the argument. And
7: so this must have been a pretty big blow for the team though, right?
0: Yeah, absolutely. I mean, at this point, they are 3 years into this and they got exactly what they wanted, only for the government to take it all back. Now they have to go back to court to fight the province.

0: Despite the loss, Delwyn and his team are preparing to go to the Court of Appeal, this time with a new lawyer, Sheila Greckel. She's a human rights lawyer who takes on the case pro bono and starts to build a team.
1: It was June, I think, an afternoon in June around Pride Week. I was out on my bike and happened to ride past a park, and I saw a woman that I knew from law school named Sheila Greckel. And she said that she was representing a fellow by the name of Delwyn Vriend, who had been fired because he was gay. And she was about to act as his lawyer in launching a charter challenge against the government of Alberta for failure to include sexual orientation in the anti-discrimination legislation. So I thought, well, that's really interesting.
0: In 1994, Doug Stollery is a lawyer in Edmonton working mostly on construction contracts. After running into Sheila, he offers to support the case, maybe through photocopying or something. And she responds back, asking him to be co-counsel. A shock for sure, considering his experience in human rights law.
1: Very little is an accurate description of how much I knew.
0: So why was it that you think Sheila asked you to join as co-counsel?
1: Well, very good question. This was not a particularly popular case. This was not a case where lawyers were rushing in to take it on. And I think Sheila recognized that it would be important to have someone as part of her legal team who had lived experience in the 2S LGBTQ community. At that time, the number of out gay lawyers in Edmonton, you could probably count on one hand and have about four fingers left over. So that kind of left me.
0: So Doug joins the fight, and the team continues to grow around this case. But even as the community around them gets bigger, Murray says 4 years of public battles are really taking a toll on Delwyn.
2: Delwyn could only handle so much pressure. He was dealing with so much at that point in his life, and I was kind of like his big brother.
0: What I find interesting is that Delwyn is doing a great job, in my eyes at least. He's funny and smart, and he's got these really quick comebacks. He's a great poster boy for this case, but he is really shy, a self-described introvert. And he never wanted this fight.
2: None of us really wanted to speak to the media because none of us really wanted to be that out. But I just made a conscious decision that I'll step up, I'll do it this time, I'll do it here in Edmonton. And little did I know that the story went national.
3: That really strikes me, those words, that out.
0: Yeah, it's a level, right?
3: Mm-hmm.
0: And of course, coming out, it's not like it's something you do casually or all at once. As a queer person, you're doing it again and again throughout your life in new environments, situations, and even relationships. You take on a little bit of risk every time you share yourself. So hopefully you get to do it in those levels and take those bite-sized pieces when you're ready. But in this case, Delwyn and the other queer members of this team are coming out in the media and again in court and with every Canadian that this story reaches. And Phelan, many of those Canadians are not welcoming.
4: I'd put those gays out on that island by themselves. I don't want them around.
5: I'm afraid that it might affect the lives of our children.
6: I don't see why we should have a special rights for everybody. This is what's ruining this country.

0: In May of 1995, the team heads to the Alberta Court of Appeal for the hearing, and Murray corrals the press out front.
1: All eyes were on Delwyn, and of course, Delwyn's trying to be cool going into the courtroom, and he pushed the door, Mark pulled, and so there was this moment where everybody started to giggle when Delwyn couldn't quite get into the courtroom properly. But there was a lot of tension in the air, and we went in and took our seats, and the three justices came out. Justice McClung sat down in the middle, and I kind of said to myself, well, we're screwed now.
0: Justice John Wesley McClung goes by Buzz. He's a former criminal defense lawyer, well-respected in the Alberta legal community, but Doug knows that he is considered a more conservative judge.
2: When Sheila stood up to start our argument, Justice McClung, who is the presiding justice, swung his chair around and faced the back wall so that we had to argue to his back. He didn't want to look at us as we presented our case. I passed a note to Sheila saying, I don't have a lot of experience in litigation, but this strikes me as a really bad sign. And Sheila turned to me and gave that nod. You just have to keep going. You know, it's your job to argue the case. And so whatever may be put in front of you, you have to deal with it. And you just keep on arguing. But it did reinforce for me the importance of the case, because this was a real manifestation of the discrimination that existed in society. We knew we had an uphill struggle, to be sure.
0: The decision comes out in February of 1996. They lost. And now, the team has to figure out how to push forward in a province that keeps pushing back.

0: We left off in 1996. Delwyn Vriend and his legal team are fighting to add sexual orientation to the Alberta Human Rights Code. They've just lost in the Court of Appeal. Not a surprising decision considering the judge turned his back to their lawyers when they started speaking.
1: Delwyn Vriend and his supporters can't believe the Alberta court sided with the government when eight other provinces protect gays from discrimination.
2: Why do you want to be able to fire me because I'm gay? Why do you want to be able to deny me housing because I'm gay? I don't know. You want me to be on welfare?
0: Delwyn doesn't sound like the self-described introvert here. He sounds angry.
3: Yeah, after that ruling by Justice McClung, it feels like something changes for Delwyn. And when you watch the press conference they hold after the decision, you can see that shift. Delwyn and Murray sit next to each other with a handful of others at this long table. There's a pride flag behind them, another in front, and no less than seven, maybe eight microphones pointing right at Delwyn. There's a sense of exasperation here that feels new. In older clips, he's maybe quieter. He leans a lot on dark humor. At this press conference, he really does seem different. And it's not just the court loss. It's the words that Justice McClung uses in his decision that are upsetting.
1: Justice McClung also talks about morality. Quote, he is unable to conclude that it is a forbidden response to step back from the validation of homosexual relations, including sodomy, rebutting a millennia of moral teaching.
3: Doug points to a disturbing reference to other news that was in the headlines.
4: So, quoting from Justice McClung's decision, it is pointless to deny that the Dahmer, Bernardo, and Clifford Robert Olson prosecutions have recently highlighted public concern about violently aberrant sexual configurations and how they find expression against their victims. Dahmer, Bernardo, and Clifford Robert Olson were all serial sex murderers. And I think Justice McClung was right in saying that people were concerned about the actions of Dahmer, Bernardo, and Clifford Robert Olson. But what on earth did that have to do with our case? Our case was about a lovely fellow who had been fired from his job because he was gay. What does that have to do with violently aberrant sexual configurations and sex murderers?
0: That is a really good question.
3: Yeah, and I gotta be honest, reading the decision today, it was kind of confusing to me as well. McClung uses the names in a section where he describes the province's concern over using the term sexual orientation in the law. The province says protection should be limited to what they call traditional homosexual practices.
0: Claire, I'm sorry, but what are traditional homosexual practices? Like brunch?
3: So it's not clear. I don't know if they were thinking of Eggs Benedict back then.
0: Okay.
3: I tried to look back in the day, but couldn't find a definition or description from the time. But the government wants to only protect whatever they mean by traditional homosexual practices because they're worried the term sexual orientation could be used to shelter what McClung calls other practices regarded as deviants. And by the way, I did reach out to the Alberta government for their reflections back on the case, but they didn't get back to me before our deadline. And McClung died in 2004, so I can't ask him. But back in the 90s, referencing sexual deviance and even sex crimes wasn't completely out of left field when talking about gay rights. There are interviews with government officials at the time talking about how adding the term sexual orientation could open doors to things like pedophilia. All this to say, this decision is a huge loss for Delwyn and his team. And they have to decide if they can handle taking this fight at least one step further to the Supreme Court.

0: I feel it's necessary at this point to say that Delwyn is just 30 years old. Going back and watching media reports, you get these glimpses into his 20s. You can see when he has a new haircut or if he's wearing glasses or contacts that day. His style changes. This court battle has become his life. He's recognized everywhere. And at a time when most people are discovering themselves, the entire country is discovering Delwyn through the lens of court coverage.
1: Every week, I would go down to Hub Cigar store on White Avenue, not far from where we live, to take a look at Alberta Report. And there was a lot of ugly stuff in Alberta Report. And I think of one, for example, where they had a picture of Delwyn and a picture of Graham James side by side. And Graham James was a junior hockey coach who was convicted of sexually assaulting his players. And the side by side photos, you know, suggested that there was some link between the two. Just horrifying. And you can imagine the kind of impact that would have on Delwyn.
0: Headlines like these are a real concern for Doug and the others. Concern for what could make it out of the papers and into real life.
1: There were risks, to be sure. There was also a fear that we might be subject to abuse or perhaps even violence for taking on the case.
0: But in a weird way, Murray says the explosive reaction kind of helps.
2: Some of the editorials that were written, some of the hate mail that I received and hate phone calls that we got, all of that hate ended up backfiring. And I think at the end of the day, helped us be successful because people didn't realize how much hate and vitriol was out there until some of this started to play out in the public.
0: More people are hearing about this fight and more conversations are starting. People are speaking up, even coming out to family and friends. For Murray, that is key to recognizing how common discrimination is and how many it's affecting.
2: In every family across the country and around the world, if you shake that family tree hard enough, the fruit's going to fall out of it. There are gay people in most families.
3: I mean, that's just true. Every Thanksgiving, someone's out, someone new is out. Okay, but this is the mid-90s, and this case is opening up the discussion around 2S LGBTQ plus rights. But Claire, where's the rest of the country at with all of this?
0: So most other provinces have already included sexual orientation under their human rights code. Alberta and PEI are the only holdouts. And a month after Justice McClung's decision, Federal Bill C-33 receives royal assent. So that officially amends the Canadian Human Rights Act to include sexual orientation.
3: Okay, so then we're good. Problem solved?
0: Yes, but not really. That act only touches federal jurisdiction. This fight is bigger. A challenge to add sexual orientation to the Charter of Rights and Freedoms so that all provinces have to follow the rules. But as Delwyn's lawyer, Doug feels they have a real shot.
1: There had never been a successful gay rights case before the Supreme Court of Canada. And if we were successful again, that might make a significant difference to the lives of people right across the country. I knew that it would affect my life in important ways.
0: So they wanted to be the first gay rights case to win. But to get there, of course, the court has to accept your request to be heard.
3: Right. The Supreme Court will only hear an appeal if the case raises a question of public importance. You have to sell this case to them.
0: Exactly. And on October 3rd, 1996, the Supreme Court of Canada grants them leave to appeal.
2: Yippee-i-yo-ki-yay, we got it. We have permission.
0: But the celebration doesn't last long. They have a lot of work ahead of them to prepare for what will happen in the courtroom and on the streets.
4: The homosexual community has enough liberties and rights and freedoms and power and money that they are not discriminated against.
5: I have not experienced anything quite so awful in all the years that I've lived in Alberta.
6: You know, there were times when I just thought, I can't deal with this. Please make it all go away.
3: Find out what happens to Delwyn once he gets to Canada's highest court. See You in Court is hosted and produced by me, Phelan Johnson. Claire Bonnieman wrote and reported this episode. Sam McNulty is our sound designer. Catherine Rolfson is our senior producer. And Carla Hilton is our executive producer.
7: I'm Ifi Chiwetelu. 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Tonight, we're bringing you a selection of stories in recognition of Pride Month. You just heard part one of an episode titled The Gay Teacher Who Got Fired and Fought Back from the CBC podcast, See You in Court. Part two of that story is coming up next.
3: It's 1997, and Delwyn Vreen and Murray Billett are posing for a photo. Murray's standing in a turtleneck and blazer, hands in his pockets, smiling, relaxed. Next to him is his friend Delwyn, with newly bleached hair. It looks like a standard vacation shot. Except just to the left, in golden capital letters, are the words Supreme Court. A reminder that what's to come today is no vacation.
2: Before I even went into the courtroom, I went into the bathroom. And of course, I didn't bring tissue, so I meant grabbing a whole wad of toilet paper because I knew I'd end up having tears rolling down my cheeks, so I just stuffed a bunch in my suit jacket pocket.
3: This fight started 6 years ago when Delwyn was fired from his teaching job for being gay. Now he, Murray, and more than a dozen others are here to make the case that sexual orientation should be protected under the Canadian Charter of Rights and Freedoms. They enter the courtroom, and Murray takes it in.
2: When we went in for the hearing that day, somebody somehow had gained entry and put religious pamphlets on every damn chair, and I was just fuming, like, what? Who would do this?
3: The pamphlets are from a group that has spoken out against gay rights, the Alberta Federation of Women United for Families.
2: I was disappointed and angry. Was I surprised? Not at all. I had the same stuff delivered to my house with stamps on it. So it's crap that I'd seen before, and I would just had to put up with it again.
3: Murray throws the pamphlets out. But for Doug Stollery, one of Delwyn's lawyers, the pamphlets are a sobering reminder of what's at stake today.
1: It was clear when we saw those pamphlets that it was critical that we were there to argue this case.
3: I'm Phelan Johnson, and this is See You in Court, a podcast about the cases that changed Canada. This is Vreen in Alberta, part two. Claire Bonnieman picks it up from Edmonton, where this court battle began.
0: So after two provincial court battles, Delwyn's case has gone all the way to Canada's highest court. What people need to understand is that at this point in history, sexual orientation is still not a written part of the Canadian Charter of Rights and Freedoms. The Vreen team is asking the court to read in sexual orientation, basically to add it to the charter so that provinces can't discriminate against gays and lesbians. The Supreme Court has heard a gay rights case before called Egan and Canada. That fight over pension rights for same-sex couples happened a couple of years before this hearing, and the couple lost that case in a 5-4 vote. So while the Egan case didn't change anything for gay rights, it has given Delwyn's legal team a window into how the court is thinking about these rights. And Sheila Greckel and Doug Stollery, Delwyn's lawyers, see an opportunity.
1: Four of the judges found that that wasn't even discriminatory. And one of the judges, Justice Sapinka, found that it was discriminatory and said, well, this whole area of gay rights is evolving, which led us to think that maybe in another case like ours, he might be amenable to finding a breach of the charter that was not saved by Section 1. What was needed was one more judge to come on side for us to succeed.
7: So Sapinka was your guy?
1: Sapinka was our guy.
8: Thank you, my lord. Good morning, my lords and my ladies. It is my privilege this morning to represent the appellant, Mr. Vreen, and the other groups before this court in their search for equality.
0: It will be my... That's what it sounds like on November 4th, 1997, when Sheila Greckel stands to address the judges. You can hear a pin drop in the Supreme Court of Canada recording. And seated at the back of that room are Murray, Delwyn, and Delwyn's boyfriend, Andy. Delwyn needs the support. After 6 years, he's tired of being in the headlines. They had a tough time in court before, so Murray is understandably nervous.
2: We were waiting for the questions. We were waiting for them to interrupt Sheila. Didn't happen. you know, Delwyn and I were kind of looking at each other and smiling, you know, thumbs up. Are they actually getting it? It was cool. It was very cool.
0: Doug, who is co-counsel on the case, feels a sense of relief.
1: They all just sat there and listened very carefully. They took notes. They nodded. They were completely respectful. They asked a very limited number of very respectful questions.
3: This sounds like such a shift from their experience in Alberta, where a judge turned his chair around when they started presenting their case.
0: Yeah, they actually told me it felt like night and day. So, you know, respectful judges, check. A binder full of notes and references, check. And more than a dozen interveners speaking on their behalf, big check.
3: I mean, this sounds like a really good sign for Delwyn's team.
0: Yeah, it seems like a pretty stacked deck. And because of that, the team can start to relax as much as you can in the Supreme Court. They're ready for 2 days of hearings, and they have a plan, with plenty of time for Doug to write his closing arguments back at the hotel that night.
1: We thought, well, what we'll do is we won't prepare the closing argument in advance. We'll wait to see how the case is going, and after the first day, that we'll have a whole lot more information that'll help us decide what are the key elements in the closing argument.
0: But you know what they say about best laid plans. After 3 hours of speakers in support of their case, Chief Justice Antonio Lemaire calls for a lunch break and does a little math.
9: My calculations here indicate that we should be finished somewhere around 4:35, so that you know that we intend to try to finish this case today. We'll adjourn till 2 o'clock.
1: Which meant that I was going to have to present the closing argument that we had not prepared at all. So if I wasn't nervous before, it certainly was then.
0: This immediately makes me think of high school, when the teacher says the essay is due first thing tomorrow and you thought it was like next week.
3: I went to theater school and I still have nightmares that I don't know my lines and I have to go on stage. My palms are sweating.
0: So they're living this nightmare, right? And Sheila and Doug find this little couch in a quiet spot and they have to figure out what to say.
1: Some members of our team went and got us sandwiches. And so we sat there and munched away at our sandwiches over the 1 hour that we had. And I frantically wrote out what I thought the argument should be so that I had something to present when it was my turn.
0: Do you remember what was on the sandwich?
1: I think it was probably ham and cheese, but I do remember that it was mustard because it ended up being mustard on the notes that I was reading from.
3: That's some solid sandwich reporting there, Claire. I appreciate that.
0: After lunch and these sandwiches, the legal team on the other side makes their case. John T. McCarthy is the lawyer representing Alberta. He shuffles over to the wooden podium, slides his binder full of notes under the mic, and begins. But 2.5 minutes into his statements, he's interrupted by the judges.
1: The tone changed when counsel for the government of Alberta started to argue. And it was clear that the judges of the Supreme Court of Canada had real difficulty with the arguments that were being made.
0: And what starts happening is surprising. At one moment, John McCarthy tries to show how some gays and lesbians did have some protection in Alberta.
10: However, let me give you an example of how they can access the Act. The Canadian AIDS Society has just used the example of the physical disability of the HIV/AIDS virus. And that, of course, is covered under the Act.
0: The judges seem to chastise him, playfully, perhaps. There's even laughter.
11: I have to get AIDS to get protection.
10: No, that's not my point. But there
2: to hear those Supreme Court justices really understand it and show it that way, it's moving. It's powerful. It was delightful. It was delicious.
0: Doug is the last to speak that day with his mustard-stained closing arguments. He emphasizes that this fight is about more than one man who was fired. This is not about a job.
12: I would respectfully submit, my lords, my ladies, that if it's limited to employment-related sections, then we will have to wait for a lesbian to be denied accommodation and bring her case forward for that section. We will have to wait for a gay man to be denied access to a restaurant and bring that case forward.
13: You don't think the legislature will get the message?
12: My lord, I respectfully submit that the Alberta legislature has made its position very clear. There is no particular reason to believe that the Alberta legislature will voluntarily take steps to deal with the other sections of the Act. Certainly, there has been no suggestion by my learned friend that that would be the case.
0: And then it's over. The team has an extra day in Ottawa, so they explore the city. And it's a nice break, especially for Delwyn, who by now is so well-known in Edmonton, he can barely get a cup of coffee without being stopped. When they board the flight back, Doug breathes a sigh of relief. His job as co-counsel is done. And there's a sense of joy when they get home.
1: Back at the Edmonton airport, and there was a little celebration at the airport, which was lovely. People came out with banners and things to celebrate the arguing of the case. And my then partner, now husband, came to pick me up. And as we were walking to the car at the airport, a really tough-looking guy came up to us and said, "Are you part of this gay case?" And I really did think that we were, you know, about to be subject to some violence. And when I said that we were, the guy said, "Well, I'm with the Teamsters and we're right behind you on this."
3: I think it's so telling that even when it was someone on their side, it was still that gay case.
0: Oh, yeah. I mean, even though there's so much support and acceptance even, the queer community is still considered an other to so many folks in Alberta and across Canada. But things at the Supreme Court went so well, the team is riding at a kind of high. Even though you can never predict a decision, they keep thinking they just have to flip that one judge, Justice Sapinka, for a 5-4 win. And it feels very doable. Until
1: 20 days after the hearing, Justice Sapinka died. And he was what we viewed as the swing vote in the case. And that only left 8 judges to make the decision. And when there is a tie in an appellate court like the Supreme Court of Canada, the appellant loses, and so we would lose the case.

0: It's early in the morning on April 2nd, 1998. It's been 5 months since the team appeared at the Supreme Court. The decision is due at 7:30 a.m. Edmonton time. They're gathering at Sheila's law office on the city's south side, where the Supreme Court will fax the decision because, you know, it's the 90s. And there are nerves, to be sure, but also hope in the air when Murray notices that someone is missing.
1: We were waiting for Delwyn and Andy to show up at 7:30. And unbeknownst to us, they were parked outside. And Delwyn said, I can't do it.
0: At this point, Delwyn is 31 years old and has spent years of his life fighting for the right not to be fired. And no matter what happens this morning, he is exhausted. Even with his friends and supporters inside, he can't bring himself to open the door.
2: That day was tough. That day was really tough for me. I did not want a decision because I knew that as soon as there was a decision, there would be more media. And I can remember not wanting to go into my lawyer's office that morning, that we knew the decision was coming down.
0: At 7:30, Sheila's fax machine goes off and spits out the decision. And they win. All eight judges have ruled in their favor. And Doug thinks the way it's written is beautiful.
3: It is easy to say that everyone who is just like us is entitled to equality. Everyone finds it more difficult to say that those who are different from us in some way should have the same equality rights that we enjoy. Yet so soon as we say any enumerated or analogous group is less deserving and unworthy of equal protection and benefit of the law, all minorities and all of Canadian society are demeaned.
4: It's a recognition that equality is the basis on which we have founded our society. And it's a recognition of the fundamental importance of the Charter to all of us in Canada. The decision of the Supreme Court of Canada was like poetry.
0: The team celebrates, cheering and hugging, all while the person that started this is nowhere to be seen.
2: And I stood outside her door and I heard the cheers. I cried. I thought, oh, here it starts. Even though it's the start of the end, it starts again.
0: Despite his reluctance, this ruling pushes Delwyn back in the spotlight. The Supreme Court reads in sexual orientation that morning, effectively rewriting the law in Alberta before breakfast. Later, a crowd gathers at the Alberta legislature, and a photographer snaps a picture of Delwyn and his boyfriend kissing on the steps. And it's a long day of media.
5: After 7 years of legal battles, Alberta's gays and lesbians were celebrating on the steps of the provincial legislature this evening. Their hero, Delwyn Vriend, arrived at his news conference to a standing ovation and delivered this message to Premier Ralph Klein.
6: Shame on you, Ralph Klein. Shame on you, Stockwell Day. You had until 7:45 this morning to do the right thing, and you demonstrated to the very end that you are not a government of the people, you are a government against the people. And I think they have a lot of soul searching to do in that. And haha, I win.
7: That's the most haha I win I've ever heard.
0: It's a lot of haha and a lot of win. Mm-hmm. And I mean, it's interesting to hear because I've listened to so much news coverage from this time and you don't get Delwyn laughing a lot. But those four words clearly came straight from the heart and they quickly become the headlines. Some call it kind of glib or maybe even inappropriate given how big this case is. But for Murray, those words say everything.
1: The politicians in charge of our province were bunch of schoolyard bullies. They picked on us. They didn't want to include us. They didn't want to meet with us. And it all just was so juvenile. And so when Delwyn said that, I just about stood up and went, yes, you nailed it.
0: Still, there's something else in the news coverage. An official public campaign launches, calling on the government to invoke the notwithstanding clause.
7: Okay, and how would that work?
0: Basically, it's a clause that would let the province override certain charter protections, including things like equality rights.
7: So if their campaign works, the notwithstanding clause would negate the Supreme Court's decision in Alberta.
0: Yeah, it would be like this fight never happened. And in 1998, it's never been used before. Premier Ralph Klein said his view is they shouldn't use the notwithstanding clause, but the rest of his caucus is divided. And then the angry phone calls start.
8: Office of the Premier, good morning.
0: The campaign is organized by groups like the Family Action Coalition and the Alberta Federation of Women United for Families.
7: Right, and that's the same group that left those pamphlets in the Supreme Court on the day of the hearing.
0: Yeah, and they start pushing back against the Supreme Court decision just hours after it's released.
9: We've seen a pattern of judicial activism in Canada that is one-sided, kind of a left-wing agenda that has been pushed forward.
10: The homosexual community, as such, has enough liberties and rights and freedoms and power and money not that they are not discriminated against.
1: Oh, there was so much going on. The level of hate was elevated. The backlash was even more than I expected. They did radio, TV, and print ads in the newspapers. They handed out cards in churches to have the parishioners send postcards to their MLA to tell them to invoke the charter and don't give those gays any kind of equality whatsoever.
0: In Edmonton, the only out gay city councillor receives death threats. Murray is on radio and TV debating some of these groups. And Doug is at a loss.
4: This was very dispiriting after all of the work that we had done. And after getting a unanimous decision of the Supreme Court of Canada to think that we might, notwithstanding all of that, that we might lose and that gays and lesbians in Alberta might not be entitled to basic fundamental human rights. That was very, very, very disturbing.
0: It has never been harder to be part of that gay case. And while the rights they were seeking are now official, it really doesn't feel safe to be queer in Alberta. In the end, the Alberta government doesn't bow to public pressure. 1 week after the Supreme Court lays down its ruling that sexual orientation should be protected in Alberta's Human Rights Act, Conservative Premier Ralph Klein announces the province will accept it and will not invoke the notwithstanding clause.
11: We have done the right thing relative to the Supreme Court decision. For this government, it was a giant step.
12: A giant step, one that's being applauded by gays and lesbians throughout the province. Very
0: pleased that the team has officially won, and Delwyn can finally get away from this battle and the spotlight. He does an interview on CBC's As It Happens about the decision and whether he'll use it to try and get his job back at King's College.
13: What does it mean for you exactly? How is it going to change your life? Presumably, it doesn't mean that you can walk into the school that fired you and start teaching there tomorrow.
14: No, it could mean that I can go to the Human Rights Commission and file a complaint now against the King's College. But I, in fact, will not be pursuing.
13: You're not going to file a complaint?
14: No, I will not be.
13: Why is that?
14: We have fought for 7 years to achieve what we've achieved today. I don't, at this point, feel that it's necessary for me to go against an institution that I think is a small fish. It's just not worth it. It's been 7 years, and I think in many ways my battle is done.
0: Shortly after this decision, Delwyn leaves. First just traveling, but he officially moves abroad in the early 2000s and lands in Paris, France. And he never moves back to Edmonton. Given all that he saw in those years, Murray's really not surprised.
1: I know it was the hardest thing he ever had to do in his life. Imagine having your name on every newspaper in Canada and a lot around the world. To have your name a household name. To have people reach out that you don't even know and start calling you and your family all kinds of horrible things. And that's why he left the country. And I didn't blame him a bit. I mean,
0: this case led to legalizing same-sex marriage in Canada and broke down other barriers for the 2SLGBTQ+ community. The Edmonton school that fired Delwyn for being gay, King's College, now called the King's University, actually put an inclusivity policy in place in 2018, making them one of, if not the only, religious post-secondary school in Canada to explicitly mention sexual and gender minorities as a supported group. I spoke to the current president, Melanie Humphreys, and she said without question, they were on the wrong side of history in this case, and they're working to reconcile that. And by the way, I did reach out to the government of Alberta for its reflections back on this case. I didn't get a response by our deadline. But Doug told me the impact of Vriend in Alberta goes way beyond Canada.
4: In India and South Africa, Barbados, Mauritius, Belize, the Vriend decision has been cited by their courts in striking down the laws that criminalized same-sex relationships. And so that has impacted the lives of a very large number of people around the world.
0: Through the years, Delwyn has come back to Edmonton visiting family, and he speaks on this experience. And he's back in town for the 10th anniversary of this case in 2008, when he sits down with the local CBC Morning Show and shares how much the media coverage sucked for him.
2: Dealing with media and being in front of cameras was definitely something that took a lot of energy. And, there were times when I just thought, I can't deal with this. Please make it all go away. I think I'm glad that I saw it through. but that was the biggest thing, I think.
0: He was part of a documentary and podcast series that came out in 2024 and has been interviewed for articles, but not a ton. And then 30-ish years later, after this fight, he gets contacted by another journalist, me. And I'll be honest, knowing what I've learned about Delwyn's experience, I felt weird reaching out for yet another interview. But I sent him an email and it took a while and I heard back. In the end, Delwyn said he did not want to be interviewed for this podcast. And as you've heard throughout these episodes, he's already done so much talking. He told me he's not interested in rehashing old stories that do not lead us to changing society for the better.
7: What do you think he meant by that?
0: I think it makes sense. It can be easy to look back on this story as some wild ride from the 90s, mm-hmm. but today, while we know that human rights cases can be won, we also know that laws can be changed with the stroke of a pen. Fights that take years can all be undone. And so I think for Delwyn and Murray and Doug, there's a sense that you can never stop fighting.
4: We've seen legislation and policies in a number of provinces in Canada restricting the rights of gender minorities. We've certainly seen restrictions on equity and inclusion and diversity in the United States. We're starting to see some of that in Canada now. So all of these are areas where reinforces for us the importance of fighting for human rights.
0: There's this phrase Murray kept repeating when we were speaking for this story. Discrimination hinders coming out.
1: But coming out hinders discrimination.
0: I think that might be part of the legacy of this case, that so many people like Delwyn came out to their families, to their workplaces, to their friends, and more people understood that they know and love someone who is queer and joined the fight against discrimination. This legal battle made coming out easier to do in a lot of ways, and it is something Murray thinks is becoming essential to do once again.
1: I mean, we still have people getting fired for being gay, being picked on, gay bashed. The discrimination's still going on. Legislation doesn't change the heart, it just stops the heartless. Is it better today? Yes, it is. Are we done yet? No, we're not done yet. We will never be done.
7: This case obviously changed Canada. It changed Delwyn, his legal team, and his friends and supporters. How is it for you being immersed in this case?
0: You know, I've been sitting with this story for a while, diving pretty deep into the 90s, and I think I'm mostly struck by just how recent all of this is. And as a young queer person, or even just a young Canadian, I think it's a really important reminder to not take things for granted. Because when change happens that makes our lives better or more equal, someone or something is always paying for that change. And sometimes the price is really steep.
7: Thanks, Claire.
0: Thanks, Phelan.
7: Want to get brunch?

0: Please help spread the word about See You in Court. The best way is to share it with a friend, someone who's interested in stories like this, stories that help define Canada. The show is hosted and produced by me, Phelan Johnson. Claire Bonnieman wrote and reported this episode. Sam McNulty is our sound designer. Catherine Rolson is our senior producer. And Carla Hilton is our executive producer. Special thanks to the Edmonton Queer History Project for their archive collection. Also to the Supreme Court of Canada for use of its webcast recordings. And to Greg Kelly for additional voice work.
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5: From CBC News, The World This Hour, I'm Neil Herland. Funerals for the two victims who were shot in Montreal Monday will be held today. A police officer and a civilian were killed. The alleged gunman also died. Natalia Weichsel has the latest.
6: The shooting took place in Montreal's Côte des Neiges neighborhood, a densely populated area. It claimed the lives of a Montreal police officer, 34-year-old Mohamed Lamine Ben Redouane. A civilian was also killed, 68-year-old Michel Mizrahi. Quebec's coroner's office has also confirmed the identity of the shooter, 25-year-old Seth Scott Hatfield from Lethbridge, Alberta. Hatfield left behind a long manifesto connected to the so-called incel or involuntarily celibate culture.
7: It's not easy.
6: Yves Francoeur is the Montreal Police Brotherhood president. He says the city's police officers are deeply affected by what happened. The Côte des Neiges Business Development Group was supposed to organize festivities for La Saint-Jean-Baptiste, Quebec's national holiday, but the group says it's canceled the celebrations, seeing as the community is grieving. A funeral service for victim Michel Mizrahi is being held later this morning. Natalia Weichsel, CBC News, Montreal.
5: The head of the United Nations nuclear watchdog confirms that Iranian nuclear enrichment sites will be visited by his inspectors. Rafael Grossi made the comments today in Japan. The International Atomic Energy Agency is considered a key source to verify the status of Iran's nuclear stockpile as part of a new ceasefire agreement between the United States and Iran. Days after the federal government and BC made a housing announcement, opinions remain split about the merits of the plan. Critics are calling it a bailout for the housing sector. The CBC's Saurabh Sandhu has reaction from the construction industry.
8: Housing is getting to a point where no developers are taking any permits out now, so there's nothing under construction.
9: Charan Sethi, a Surrey-based developer with Teenshare Group, is encouraged to see government's plan to buy more than 2,000 vacant condos and turn them into affordable housing. He thinks the glut of unsold condos in BC is leading to a pause in construction. Nadeep Khangura, a local realtor, says Ottawa should look at supporting common people by increasing the amortization period.
10: Developers, they will start making houses. It's going to increase employment. It will create employment towards tradespeople.
9: The city of Surrey says currently they have 54,000 units with conditional approval from council that developers are choosing not to advance to the building permit stage due to market conditions. Saurabh Sandhu, CBC News, Surrey, British Columbia.
5: The Carney government will announce some major infrastructure projects today, including the 800-kilometer Mackenzie Valley Highway in the Northwest Territories, an all-weather road, and a new deep-water port in Nunavut, along with a deep geological nuclear waste facility in Ontario. Well, it's another big day for soccer in this country. Canada's men's team is back on the pitch facing Switzerland at the FIFA World Cup in Vancouver. Renee Lucas has a preview.
11: It'll be a sea of red and white jerseys at BC Place this afternoon. The morning after Canada's 6-0 thumping of Qatar, the run was on for Team Canada merch. Bruce Haug manages a sporting goods store downtown Vancouver. He just got an emergency order of 2,700 jerseys, but...
12: They'd probably be gone today, I would imagine.
11: He says demand is well above Vancouver's last big sporting event.
12: Oh, this is the craziest thing. Olympics.
11: Thomas Schneider is Swiss Consul General in Vancouver.
13: I'm obviously a Swiss fan, but I'm also neutral as a Swiss. I just hope that the best team may win.
11: Canada sits at the top of its group thanks to goals scored. CBC sports analyst Shreen Ahmed says...
14: Canada's in a really good position going into playing against Switzerland because at the moment they're poised at the top of the table in Group B. So in order for them to stay there, all they have to do is to draw with Switzerland.
11: Today's game kicks off in Vancouver at noon Pacific. Renee Lucas, CBC News, Vancouver.
5: And that is your World This Hour. I'm Neil Herland.
15: Good evening, I am Ife Chiwetelu. You're listening to CBC Radio 1. June is Pride Month, a time to honor and celebrate the rich history, culture, and resilience of the 2S LGBTQ plus community. Because of that, we're doing things a little differently tonight. In this hour, we're bringing you a past episode of the show I host with Trevor Dineen, Now or Never. From 2024, this episode is titled From the Streets to the Sundance, Stories of Queer Joy and Defiance. This is Now or Never. I'm Ife Chiwetelu.
16: And I'm Trevor Dineen. And Ife, let me tell you, I am feeling a lot of pride these days because last week I brought my whole family to march in the Winnipeg Pride Parade. And I'll be honest, it was bananas. A record 6,000 people marched together through the streets and thousands more lined the sidewalks, smiling, cheering, and everyone just dancing and having a fun time together. My kids and wife had the best time helping me hand out buttons, and there was a lot of hugging. Like, I did a lot of hugging that day.
15: That sounds like a great time.
16: It was. And for the 2S LGBTQ plus community, this turnout is meaningful because on the other side of all this love and acceptance is this.
17: Stand away from our gates!
18: Across Canada, this has been a day of protest, counter-protest, and even some confrontations over sex ed and LGBTQ rights.
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21: So what's it like to see these threats and protests at your kids' events?
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15: The roots of Pride started with acts of resistance and fights for justice for queer people. It is much bigger than marching in a parade or heading out to a party. And celebrating Pride, it can be reserved or reflective or out loud in the streets or quietly in your home.
16: Which is why this week on

0: something small, and that's it.
1: So when you show up there and you think it's going to be small, and then you see all the thousands and thousands of people there waving flags and supporting, how did that make you feel?
0: It made me feel better and sad at the same time, because we don't have such a thing in our country.
1: So when you saw a Pride Parade, what would go through your mind when you were back home?
0: Well, I said I want to get out of here and go somewhere where I'm accepted. My name is Ismail. I'm 36 years old. I'm from Yemen. I moved here last year. I attended the Pride here in Winnipeg, and it was my first Pride ever.
1: In Yemen, homosexuality is punishable by death. So as a gay person, being known for who they are is something Ismail has had to live in fear of for almost all of their 36 years.
0: It's the difficult thing in life to be gay there. It's like you have to hide yourself from your family. You can't talk about it. If you got caught being gay, it's a disaster. You might get killed. They might force you to marry. Yeah.
1: When did you first realize that you would be in danger for just being who you are?
0: When I was a kid. When I found that I'm gay, I knew that it's dangerous to tell. Because in the school when I was a kid, they were teaching us that it's wrong. So you know that when they say it's wrong, and you know that you are wrong, so you are afraid to tell people.
1: How do you process that when you're living in a space where everyone's telling you that what you are is wrong?
0: It's difficult actually to hide yourself and be afraid to tell people. Even friends, you can't tell, because they might tell people that you are.
1: Ismail had known for a long time that leaving Yemen was the only way they'd be able to live a life where they could be accepted, free, and open about who they are. Until the day came where leaving was no longer something they hoped to do, it was something they had to do.
0: One of my brother, he found out, then he asked me many questions, if I'm having like relationships with others, or when I became like gay, and all these questions. Mm-hmm. He tried like beat me up, and he told like my older brother that I'm gay, and then he tried to kill me that day. So that day I managed to escape from my house and never came back to my family.
1: What's that like, even hearing yourself say that my brother tried to kill me?
0: It's tough. It's not easy. Yeah. I learned that I have to move on and never come back there. You have to start a new life on your own.
1: Have you spoken to your family at all since?
0: No. Since the incident, no.
1: Do you think you ever will?
0: Nope. No. Yeah.
1: What kept you going through all of that?
0: Because, I mean, I have to be who I am. I can't hide myself all life.
1: How did you decide what to do next?
0: When the incidents happened, I have no idea where to go. But I have like a family support from my aunt. She supported me to hide for a while. For a long time, I stayed in Yemen hiding myself from community as well. Then I got the chance to move to Malaysia. Then from there, I could apply to go to a third country. So it was stressed for me, because you don't know if you're going to make it or not.
1: For 3 years, Ismail was alone, living in Malaysia, praying he'd be granted refugee status.
0: And they interviewed me many times. And after that, they called me and they said, Canada has accepted your file to be a refugee there.
1: If I were in that room with you the day that you got that phone call, what would I have seen? What was your reaction like?
0: I felt so happy that day. I remember they called me while I was at the mall. I was buying stuff there. And when they called me, I just went home.

0: I didn't buy anything. I just was so happy. I went home. I have a cake and a drink that day. Yeah, so it was a lovely day for me.
1: Did you know you were coming to Winnipeg?
0: Yeah, they told me before coming to Canada that I'm going to be in Winnipeg.
1: And were you Googling, like, what is Winnipeg?
0: I did, actually. I thought it's going to be cold. Yeah, it wasn't that cold this year. I was lucky.
1: Mm-hmm. When you landed in Canada, what did you hope to find here?
0: Freedom. I can have a new life. It's a good feeling that you are free, not afraid from anything for who you are.
1: Does it take a little bit of time to adjust to that? Because you've spent almost your whole life having to hide who you are. Does it take a while to kind of like get used to being able to be open and who you are?
0: Still, sometimes I think I say, okay, I still want to hide myself.
1: Really?
0: Yeah. Sometimes I say, okay, let's move on. Yeah. It's not a good thing.
1: How has it been adjusting to your new life here?
0: It's difficult, actually. It's a new country, a new environment, a different culture. It's difficult at first, yeah.
1: What do you need to make it feel like home for you?
0: I need time to adjust, so yeah. And I think it's going to be a home for me anytime, mm-hmm. Yeah.
1: I saw you at the parade. You and I talked for a little bit at the parade. You had the biggest smile on your face. You were waving a flag. You looked like you were just having a blast, a little bit overwhelmed, I think. Yeah. But you had a big smile.
0: Yeah, that was amazing that day. Yeah, I love it.
1: You're glowing right now. We've been talking about it.
0: Yeah.
1: Your smile is huge. Yeah. When you look ahead to next year's parade, what do you hope your life will look like by then?
0: I hope I find someone to live with. Yeah, I'm planning to have a boyfriend. Yeah, I wish it would be a different parade for me.
1: Well, I look forward to next year's parade and going there and seeing you marching and walking hand in hand with your boyfriend. And I'll be cheering you on the whole time.
0: Yeah, that would be amazing, yeah. It means that people accept me as who I am.
1: When Ismail arrived in Winnipeg, an organization called Reaching Out Winnipeg helped them get settled with an apartment, support, and community. And after everything they've been through, I can just see how grateful they are to be here. But Ismail also wants people to remember that there are so many out there still seeking the safety and the freedom to be who they are.
0: Yeah, for LGBTQ, I know maybe you are here fine and feel safe, but there is another places in the world where they don't feel safe and they don't feel like, how do you feel here? And that's frustrating for me. And I think we should do more to help people around the world.
2: This time last year, Shaylin Lussier was dipping her paintbrush in yellow and painting a rainbow crosswalk in her hometown of Westlock, Alberta.
3: I've seen my town slowly become this like more accepting, loving place. When I was a lot younger, I didn't have that, and I needed it. And this is able to happen. Just, it makes my heart just happy. There's buttons, stickers.
4: Happy that it's happening, and it's good to get a bit of color in here.
5: I'm glad the organizers did this. They've done it well. There's a great turnout. Yeah, no, it's good for Westlock.
2: More than 200 people came out on that day last June to support Shaylin and the high school's Gay Straight Alliance to celebrate the town's first Pride Rainbow Crosswalk. But a lot has changed since then.
6: Residents of a town just north of Edmonton have narrowly voted in favor of banning non-governmental flags and non-standard crosswalks from public land. That means symbolic statements like the town's only rainbow paint crosswalk will no longer be allowed.
2: But 18-year-old Shaylin is not backing down.
3: So Westlock, we have a bit of a problem. Our local GSA, the Thunder Alliance, had petitioned for a rainbow crosswalk. We got full support from everyone, the town council, the mayor, just everyone. And it was a wonderful day when we all sat together and we painted the rainbow crosswalk.
7: To the GSA! Woo!
3: When I was there on the day of the painting, I remember thinking just like, dang, some kid like me is going to go to their parents and their parents are going to sit down and have an awesome talk with them and say, you are loved, you are valued. Let's go walk across the rainbow crosswalk. We always knew it was a risk, especially the very specific group of people who started the petition and started the plebiscite and deciding that the rainbow crosswalk was not what they stood for and it was neutrality that they wanted. We saw door-to-door, like, campaigning. There were people putting pamphlets in car windows at the high school. And I remember the day that the actual vote took place. Our GSA sat in front of the voting hall, and we had just a little information stand. And we were having a good time. We were blasting music. We were handing out pins to people who were nice to us. We were just having a wonderful, wonderful time, no matter what the results were.
8: Hi, we're just standing outside the Westlock Community Hall where the vote for the plebiscite is currently happening. We've had a lot of really, really cool interactions with people, and it's been a really great day.
4: We've also had amazing feedback from their community, and we hope if you're coming later, come say hi. We'll be here till 8. Bye.
3: Obviously, all of us prepared for the worst, but a lot of us thought there was a huge chance. So, like, I had hopes, but the vote came out. The rainbow crosswalk was voted to be removed, and I think it was by 26 votes we ended up losing that day. And, yeah, it was rough. I remember the shock of it all. I remember the tears. I remember people hugging each other and crying and saying, this isn't over yet. This isn't the end. We're still here. And I remember looking at the younger ones and I was like, oh, you guys still have a lot left to fight for. But we're still here. So I have lived in Westlock my entire life. I have born and raised. When I was about 11, 12, like I always knew I was different, but when I initially came out, it was kind of an agreed upon thing not to talk about it. It was like, oh, this is you, but that's fine. Just don't like make a big thing about it. I remember specifically coming out and the only words my mom said were, okay. It was an indifference that kind of affected me. I remember there being a few other gay kids at the school because, you know, being gay in a small town, you learn to meet the people. Like, you learn to fish them out. And we would just kind of meet up and we'd just talk. And it was like, dang, this is community. It was kind of an instant snap that, like, we wanted to be seen. It was just kind of a unanimous decision because there was a lot of bullying in our school. Horrific, horrific things people would do if they found out someone was gay or if they, whatever. So we organized a walkout. We stood on the side of the street and we yelled and we had cars honk at us and we had flags and banners and it was just a wonderful experience. I had stood up for like what I believed in before then, but like it was absolutely that moment where I was like, oh, okay, yeah, this is what needs to happen, you know? And that was the big starting point of our GSA. And it eventually turned into, we should have a crosswalk in town. And I remember my mom, both to the crosswalk painting and the little party we had a Pride Corner pop-up party in Westlock a while ago. And she was wearing this shirt that has a rainbow and it says proud parent on it, and she, yeah, that was wonderful too. And my dad was wearing the same, they were matching. My parents were never directly homophobic. They were always, don't want to use the word, but neutral. But I saw them change a little bit more, especially as I became more vocal with the GSA. And like, It was so, yeah, if you would have told me from, like, at the age of 12 that, like, my parents would be
9: wearing those shirts or like yelling slow like chants out with us, I probably would have looked at you like you were crazy. A big part of pride would also be changing. Like, I want to see the GSA and the queer community at large. I want to see it grow, and I want to see Westlock become a more supportive place. I can't expect that the people who created the plebiscite or, you know, have actively shown distaste to us, I can't expect that they will change their ways, but I hope that they'll maybe see their queer relative and think, all right, you're fine. Like, I want to see my, like, little town, my little GSA, everything. I want to see it just be a loving place. Actually, it's pretty cool. The GSA, for the last couple of years, for as long as we've had the GSA, we've done just, like, a Pride Week. This year, they did a bake sale, and they did a little Pride Parade, actually, yesterday. They did a little Pride Parade, and it was just running around with flags and playing music, and it was fun. When I see the Rainbow Crosswalk, I look at it and I think what we've done. And to think about the fact that there were hundreds of people who came to help it get painted or to just sit around and dance. Even now, they were supposed to remove it. Oh, I can't remember when, but they haven't yet. They power washed it once or twice, but it's still like sort of there in the rocks. But I'd love to continue activism, being there for the people who need me to be there. That's my life from here on out. And if I can help another GSA or another queer community, or just be there, it would be wonderful.
10: From a small town crosswalk to the queer ballroom scene in Toronto, coming up on Now or Never, you will hear how signing up to walk in a ball has helped one woman unleash her inner performer and express her sensuality.
11: Ballroom for me has been just like a really nice space for me to explode. It's not straight. It's not like masculine. And you can just feel there's like a, you know, like I felt okay, you know, and not, I'm gonna get made fun of if I accidentally use my ass, like, you know?
1: I'm Trevor Dineen.
10: And I am Ife Chiwetelu. And today on Now or Never, we celebrate pride. And sometimes feeling an unapologetic sense of pride in who you are requires finding just the right place.
12: This place, when we went to visit it the first time, we noticed all the fruit trees, apple trees, crab apples, wild plums, Saskatoons, and a huge cedar tree in the corner of the property. And we knew that this was the place, like it spoke to us, you know. And we began the process of preparing the land. And that was quite the exercise, because we had two push mowers that were pretty well dead, and the grass was 2 feet tall and full of wood ticks. Greetings, my relatives. I introduce myself by the three names I walk with, which are Stan Strong Eagle Woman, Red Horse Running, and Charlotte.
13: My names are Barbara and Fly's Eye, Thunderbird, and Truth Talker. I come from a small community by the name of St. Laurent, Manitoba, and I'm very happy to be here.
10: On a plot of wild prairie in central Manitoba, Charlotte and Barbara are hard at work, because in a few weeks, this land of waving grass and big sky will be home to the Two-Spirit Sundance.
13: A Sundance, they dance for 4 days with no food and no water. Intentional sacrifice for the healing of the people. This Sundance is really an historic event. It's an historic ceremony because it's never been done in North America, only for Two-Spirit people dancing. Allies and other people can come and support it, but it's for us, by us.
1: Two-spirit is a term used by some Indigenous people to describe their gender, sexual, and spiritual identity. And for elders Charlotte and Barbara, life has shown them that safe spaces for two-spirit people are worth fighting for.
12: When I was growing up, we didn't have these ceremonies because they were still banned. And I'm a product of the 60s scoop and Indian day schools and residential schools. I spent the first 19 years of my life as a ward of the government, being moved from foster home, and eventually to a group home. As an Indigenous person, as a two-spirit Indigenous person, I've felt the backlash of society in ways that most people wouldn't understand. When we look at the statistics about suicides in our youth, we have the highest rates, you know, of any group of people, and I want that to stop. People have come to ceremony because many of us were raised in the Catholic Church or Anglican or Presbyterian, whatever, and we felt that that wasn't for us. And when we found the ceremonies, it was life-changing. It gave us the love, the acceptance, you know, and the respect that we deserved.
13: Charlotte and I felt there was a need for a place for two-spirit people to come together in a sacred ceremony without being told that they couldn't wear things, that they couldn't do this, that they were devalued, that that was safe. So it says, a gentle reminder, you are a wonder and you are gifts. And when you walk onto the land and you walk into that place, it gives you peace, but it's also a sense of belonging. And that's what we want the youth to feel, that they belong in that circle and that no one should tell them that they are not welcome.
12: And we've said to the young two-spirit people, two-spirit Manitoba may hold a title to this land, but this land is yours. This is your home. When I think of my life today, walking on that spiritual path, that when I was a child and I was in the church, Catholic Church, I couldn't do that, you know? And today, you know, walking on this spiritual and traditional path, it's life, you know, in its utmost beauty.

0: This is Now or Never. I'm Trevor Dineen.
1: And I am Ife Chiwetelu. And today we are finding the power of pride and the importance of acceptance, not just on the parade route, but in everyday life.
0: Because as great as it is to wave a flag and show your support next to thousands of others, the reality is pride sometimes starts in the quiet of your home.
2: Welcome to my video. I'm going to be trading this Hydra using a trading stand. And they are offering a garden snake, another garden snake. It's not worth the Hydra. They're under.
0: Samantha Jones is like a lot of kids you know. The 10-year-old loves playing online games and recording herself in videos like this one.
2: Oh my god, a golden dragon for a Hydra and a Wyvern? Let me down know in the comments if that's worth it.
3: She's probably the happiest when she's playing video games. Hi, I'm Katie Jones. I live in Sherwood Park and I'm the mother of a transgender child. Her name is Samantha. She's beautiful and she's 10 years old.
2: Guys, hopefully this is fair. I don't want to be scamming, but I'm pretty sure that was a win-win right there.
3: You can tell Samantha's at her happiest because she will continuously chat your ear off. And she'll smile when she's talking and her eyes light up and she's moving around and she's just so upbeat, which is night and day from when this time, like 5 years ago.
0: In the past 5 years, Samantha has gone through big changes. She moved from one town in Alberta to another just east of Edmonton. And when she was 7, she told her family she was a girl born in the wrong body.
3: We've always known that she's going to fall somewhere within the rainbow community, just with how she would walk when she was younger, how she'd talk, how she presented herself. She knew that something wasn't right, and you can tell. There's this book that my husband and I started reading, Parenting the Transgender Child. There are 7 common traits that transgender children have. And the big one that Samantha had that jumped out at me was the fact that she continuously said that when she dies, she's going to come back as a girl. So the idolization of coming back in another life as the other gender is a very big flag saying, hey, she doesn't feel comfortable in her body. They feel like they're trapped in the wrong body. She came home from school one day, was exceptionally upset. She's venting, and at the end of the conversation, completely out of the blue, she's like, Mom, I want to wear a dress. I said, okay, totally all right. And I said, we can go and get the dress tonight instead of playing the video games, or we can play the video games and get the dress later. Which one would you like to do? And her response was just shocking. Like, it just sent chills down my spine. She looks at me and she goes, Mom, the dress is more important. So not only did we get her a dress, we got her some new shoes. We got her some stockings. We got her a couple of other little things here and there. And then when we went home, she put them on. And I don't know if she slept in them or not, but she came down the stairs in the same dress and wore it to school that day. I was a little worried. Her dad was really worried. He was bullied quite extensively as a child, so he was scared that she was going to go through something similar. But after a discussion, we both agreed that sending her with a gender-neutral set of clothing in her backpack, just in case she feels uncomfortable and wants to change out of it, was the best idea. After their first period, which was gym class, Samantha came back to the class and changed out of her dress. And the teacher saw that and immediately pulled her aside and said, hey, so why did you change out of your dress? And she said, well, I'm worried about other kids making fun of me. Her teacher had the best response and said that if any of the other kids start picking on you, you need to come and tell me. And I will address it because my classroom's a safe space and I will not allow it. I want you to feel comfortable with who you are. And I want you to wear that dress if that's what you want to wear. And she hasn't changed out of girl clothes since. For her 10th birthday, for her birthday gift, went out and got her name legally changed so that she can start her double digits with her chosen name.
0: Samantha was diagnosed with gender and body dysphoria by her doctor, who specializes in treating transgender children. Katie and her husband, Chris, plan to start Samantha on puberty blockers once she needs them in the next few years. But on January 31st, Alberta Premier Danielle Smith made an announcement by video that could change all that.
4: My fellow Albertans, I strongly believe that we as a society must support and reach out with kindness and inclusion to those who identify as transgender and work to eliminate the discrimination they often experience in their lives. Making permanent and irreversible decisions regarding one's biological sex while still a youth can severely limit that child's choices in the future. Prematurely encouraging or enabling children to alter their very biology or natural growth, no matter how well-intentioned and sincere, poses a risk to that child's future that I, as Premier, am not comfortable with permitting in our province. After much discussion, the government caucus and I have therefore decided to implement the following policies and guidelines for minors age 17 and under. Top and bottom gender reassignment surgeries will not be permitted. For children age 15 and under, puberty blockers and hormone therapies for the purpose of gender reassignment or affirmation will also not be permitted, with the exception of those who've already commenced their treatment.
3: I was actually at work. I watched the video and then I just broke down in tears. The policy that scared me the most was restriction to puberty blockers. The restricted access to puberty blockers doesn't make any sense because children will have gone through their puberty by the time they hit 16. You might as well take them away. And if she isn't able to start these puberty blockers, she's going to be forced to go through puberty that she is already scared of. She doesn't want her voice to deepen. She's scared of growing facial hair. She tears up when she talks about these things. She doesn't want to do it. It's traumatizing her. It's affected her mental health. I went online to try and find to see if there was any petition that had started, and I was surprised to see that there was none. So I started one. It's gotten a lot of attention since then, which is amazing. The word of me being out and talking to people about Samantha did go through the school, and there was a really negative reaction. So the policies came out on a Wednesday, and the Friday I got a call and I drove to the school and Samantha didn't go back to class for the rest of the day. She drew the transgender flag on her white eraser, and somebody was walking by, saw that, pointed at her eraser and said, "That's disgusting." But the thing that really got her was she was bothered by that, and she took the eraser to a friend of hers and asked, "Hey, so do you think this is gross?" And the friend said, "Actually, yeah, I do." She wasn't able to focus for the rest of the day. And I said, "You be proud of who you are. If you want to wear a flag around your neck as a cape for the rest of your life, you do that. If you want to have a giant sticker on your backpack, you do that. You don't hide who you are. You be proud of who you are." I've been asked before if we've considered moving as a result of these policies. And the reason why I'm saying no is because my husband has also started to actively try and make change. He is actually currently the NDP candidate for our riding for the federal party, not just for our daughter, but for everyone. And honestly, that's my home. Alberta's my home. And as much as I feel there's a lot of room for Alberta to grow, I still love this province, and it would be just really hard to leave it. That doesn't mean that we're not going to do everything we can to get our child the support she needs, especially medically. I've had the discussion with Samantha already about how if these policies come through and we can't get her on puberty blockers, I told her, "Don't worry about that, Mom and Dad. We'll do what we can. If that means that we're driving down to the States to get you your puberty blockers, that's what we're going to do." And she seemed very happy with that response. And I'm serious with that too. So it's, if we're not going to get what we need here, we'll find it somewhere else.
0: The proposed policies are expected to be tabled in the Alberta legislature this fall. Meanwhile, Katie's petition is still online, and she says it's going to stay there, collecting signatures until it isn't needed anymore.
1: Trevor, if I was to tell you I'm going to a ball this weekend,
0: okay,
1: what are you picturing?
0: Ooh, a ball. I would picture a grand place with lots of people dressed nicely in a big circle, and then one woman walks out wearing a large, beautiful blue dress, and there's a Prince Charming, and then her glass slipper falls off, and she's running back to her chariot, and no one knows who she is. It just all these memories are flooding back.
1: Back when you were in the real life Cinderella.
0: 100%. That's the only ball I've ever seen in my life.
1: Well, listen, Disney knows nothing about the kind of ball I'm talking about. And they are just as opulent as what you're describing. But that's about where the comparison ends.
5: So at the back is when you walk out, and you should already be on in your head, like, Ify is gone. You're going to be, I don't know.
1: I love a bald Medusa, yeah. Which I am. Right now, I am getting a crash course on how to walk in a ball by none other than Dre Govinder, also known as Nine.
5: When you want to get to the judges, the closer you are, you want to get into the details of your face. The drama. Look, my nose. My teeth. Turn for the side. I'm going to give you an angle.
1: Whether it's Madonna's Vogue or TV shows like Pose and Legendary, or hearing someone talk about giving realness or serving a look, if you haven't heard of the ballroom scene, you have definitely felt its influence.
5: I would describe it as competitive queer pageantry. You will hear things that come specifically from the ballroom scene, like serving something realness. It used to be underground. It comes in and out of pop culture, but it is queer pageantry. There are a myriad of categories. So runway, face, sex siren, performance, which is Vogue. I call it drag's hot older sister.
1: This weekend, Dre will be walking in the Platinum Pride Ball in the face category. She's walked balls across Canada and in New York, winning trophies and serving looks. But 7 years ago, Dre didn't know anything about this scene. She was just a young hip-hop dancer searching for a place to express herself.
5: I knew there was like these whisperings of this like other queer culture I haven't known. But then one day on Facebook, Legendary Snoopy had a ball posted on an event page. And it was just like, it says something like Vogue Ball or whatever. So I hadn't been to a ball. I don't know what ballroom is. I just entered two categories, which was performance and sex siren. And I walked Virgin Vogue, and I somehow made it to finals. But it was probably the more I started to walk, the more I realized like how innate this is for me. I think I was more just happy to be around more queer people, where I was like, finally.
1: So when you went to that first ball, which I love that your first time wasn't as a spectator, you were like, no, I'm competing in these two categories. What was the difference?
5: It's not straight. It's not like masculine. And you can just feel there's like a, like I felt okay, and not, I'm going to get made fun of if I accidentally use my ass. Like, ballroom for me has been just like a really nice space for me to explode. I'm someone who has always had a lot of creative and sensual energy. And sometimes it's hard to know what to do with that energy, especially when it's not for the consumption of men. Right. So part of me getting ready and looking a certain way, especially as like a woman of color, someone small, someone very queer and like very annoyingly out, my makeup and the way I present myself is an armor for me, because I'm like, when I tell you something, I dare you to not listen to me, because I'm going to present to a certain way to look like I have a certain amount of power.
1: It wasn't long after signing up for that first ball that Dre dove into ballroom head first, stomping runways, winning trophies, and even starting her own house.
5: I co-founded a house with my friend, legendary Tamar Miyake Mugler, and we ran that for about 3 years.
1: What is a house?
5: A house, by definition, is a group of queer people in the ballroom scene who all walk different categories under the name of the house to get points, to get trophies, to get cash prizes. That is what it is by definition. In practice, for some people, we're more of a unit. We bond together. We go out together. We party together. We give your ballroom knowledge and life knowledge back to these younger kids who don't have to make the same mistakes you did.
6: It resonates because as the founder of the house, you were the mother. Mm-hmm. And what did that title mean to you?
5: Oh my God, it's very heavy as the crown. You know, yes, you're doing things like running practice. Yes, you need to make sure that they're prepped for a ball. But it was also things like providing them resources of healthcare, making sure they had safe doctors, being able to do injections, being a shoulder they can cry on. I had about like 10 queer kids that, you know, sometimes it feels like their life is in your hands at some point. And it was like bleeding into my personal life. Like it was just, I really needed a breather and I really needed to invest back into myself because I was giving so much and I was just spinning out, you know. I had also just finished my master's degree. So I was mothering, I was working full time and I was also completing a 4-year master program. It was a lot. It was a lot. And I had been thinking about leaving for about a year before I actually did. And I was like, I just can't do this anymore.
1: After some time away, Dre is now ready to go back to the ball. For the first time in almost 2 years, she's coming back to the Kiki ballroom scene, this time walking a category she never has before, serving face as godmother of the House of Dior.
5: My reason for coming back was like, one, I just missed my friends. Like one, I missed my friends and I missed knowing what was going on. I also had to kind of restructure my relationship with ballroom and being less of a walker and being more of someone who wanted to pass the torch. So my heart has been really into teaching a leader from a little bit more of a step back and just having more boundaries with it.
6: So your mothering days are done?
5: Behind me. Girl, I never want to do that again. Like, I love being a leader, but it's very hands-on. And I'm there to provide support at the capacity that I can.
6: I'm really appreciating this transformation right now because I met you barefaced and right now, like the eyebrows are done. It does look like your eyes like pulled up.
5: I just wait till the lash comes on. Yeah. The lash seals it. As soon as I put like the half lash on and I get a little bit of this, I'm like, you can't tell me shit.
6: Is there anything to like that debut?
5: I think that's why I'm walking face, you know, but not walking sex iron. It's very much like elevation and a reintroduction back into the Kiki scene. So this is very much like, hi, hello, I'm back, you know? Yeah, I'm back.
6: What is your strategy?
5: My strategy is even if I lose, you will never remember who won because I'm here to make a moment.
1: The Platinum Pride Ball was last weekend, and guess what?
7: What?
1: Dre won.
7: Yeah! Of course.
1: There was no doubt in her mind. If you want to see what it takes to not just walk face, but win, we'll have pictures on our website, cbc.ca/now or never.
7: This is Now or Never. I'm Trevor Dineen.
1: And I am Ife Chiwetelu, and I would like to take this moment to remind you all to check in on your friends who organize queer events, because during Pride Month, they are in the thick of it.
8: I have another event on Saturday and then the Sunday, and then almost every weekend has something going on. We're supposed to be doing like Queer Sober Social goes to Pride Picnic. And I was like, do we want to also do our own version Father's Day? Because a lot of queer folks don't have family that they can go spend it with, myself included. So now I'm preparing for that. So basically every weekend has something going on. I will be all over the city all month long.
1: In most Canadian cities, June is Pride Month. And a lot of the events can be loud, sometimes expensive, often boozy. So if money is tight, venues are not accessible, and you're sober, participating in Pride isn't always easy. But that is exactly where Lish comes in.
9: Hi, my name is Lish Frankur. I use they, them pronouns, and I'm the founder of Queer Sober Social. Last year, I was on medical leave and couldn't afford to do a lot of things, and that's kind of how we got started. And also, I was really struggling to find sober spaces. Like, there was some meetups in the city that were kind of just starting, but a lot of those weren't really accessible for me because I couldn't do a lot of walking, and a lot of the sensory-wise, like, it's really loud, I get overwhelmed, cost was a big issue, and just not feeling like I belong, and that's already a common issue for a lot of queer folks. I'm now at a place where I could probably be in a venue with alcohol, but at one point in my life, I couldn't. So going to those party-based events could be very activating for myself and others. I was like, how do I create a space that is mindful of all these things, of like whether it's physically accessible, financially accessible? So yeah, it's been about a year now.
6: You know, there's a kind of irony to what you describe as going to queer events and actually feeling like I can't be here. Did it cause any sort of challenge in your mind of like, I'm hoping to find connection and yet I'm feeling like I can't be here?
9: I think I've experienced that my whole life, especially because I grew up in a really small town. Like, it's predominantly a Christian, white, Catholic, and I have none of those intersectionalities. So I think life kind of just prepared me for those emotions. And I'm the kind of person that will carve out the space and make the space. Younger self would have tried to like squish myself if I was a circle into a square box. Older self is like, no, I'm not going to do that. And when there's that disconnect, I just know it's not the space for me.
6: Well, let's talk about your sobriety. What was your relationship like with drugs and alcohol before you became sober?
9: Not great. That's probably why I am sober. I tried for about a year, I believe it was back in 2020 or 2021, to be sober curious. Unfortunately, with my neurodivergence, a lot of things are black and white. And I'm more prone to not being able to see the limits. And I just found that I wasn't happy with the consumption that I was doing. I was one of those people where I used it to cope instead of using healthy coping skills. So I decided that it was all or nothing, that I think that sober, I tried for a year, I gave it a really good try, and it just didn't work out for me. And I was like, okay, I want to have more clarity in my life. I want to have a healthier lifestyle. Alcoholism also runs in my family. And I was like, okay, this means that I need to change my behavior. I used to love partying all the time, and now I just do it a little differently. I still have a party, but it's like with board games and mocktails, and I love to host, obviously, like I host a lot of events, but you can modify that to be sober.
6: You had mentioned that you found yourself using alcohol and things to cope. Do you see a connection to your neurodivergence and needing some of those substances to be able to cope?
9: Oh, definitely. Like, I did not realize how much social anxiety I had. Like, alcohol made me from extremely nervous and anxious to super confident and feeling myself and like just having that extrovertedness. So I wasn't as afraid to be who I am. And there's a lot of internalized shame when you grow up in a very religious place that is like one demographic. So alcohol made me feel like I could be my unapologetic queer self and that I didn't have to feel so much shame about who I am. Not only that, like with my neurodivergence, stimulants and things like that can help me focus more. And now that I have better tools in my toolbox, like ADHD medication, I've noticed a huge difference. So finding better tools and better coping skills that can mimic a lot of those things, but in a healthier way, has really changed my life. And that diagnosis made that difference. Before them, it was just like so much internalized shame of like, why am I so stupid? Like, I remember telling myself every day, why am I so stupid? Why can't you just get it? Why can't you do it like everybody else? Drugs and alcohol were the ways to cope with that, to kind of silence that inner critic and like not have to deal with that internalized ableism and shame. Mm-hmm.
6: Those feels like they could come with big shifts in your life, like maybe who's in your life, how people are used to witnessing you. Was there a grief that was also a part of that?
9: Yeah, definitely. I have lost some friends, and those are the friends that I think I really realized that they probably were in my life for a time and they taught me a lot, but maybe moving forward, we've grown apart. Grief is really predominant for the queer community, and especially like the sober queer community, because like you said, we do grieve like maybe relationship, friendships. We may have to cut off family because of their relationships with drugs or alcohol, like because of our sobriety and our our choice to be sober.
6: Which makes the space that you've created with Queer Sober Social that much more important. It's been a year now. How has the group changed in the past year?
9: Well, we started at little tiny park meetups. Our first one, we had about 10 people, and now we average about 25 people at a meetup. We have over 1,000 followers on Instagram now. We started with one, me. A lot of people are like, oh, like over 1,000 is not that much. I'm like, if 1,000 people are sitting in this room right now, 1,000 queer people, you'd be overwhelmed. So to me, that's amazing.
6: Yeah. I'm really appreciating the contrast from the environment you've mentioned growing up in, and to hear you now talk about this space that you've created that seems to be able to hold so many parts of you, but also offer that to others. What has that done for you to find home in this community?
9: I find that Toronto is very lonely without the community. It's a very large city and can be very overwhelming. I know when I moved here, oh goodness, 7 years ago now, I was very overwhelmed. If I connect with one person to make a difference, that they feel that they have community, that's what's important to me.
6: What's the feeling that you find yourself left with after a hangout is done?
9: Well, it's pride, so a sense of pride, but also just, I'm going to be honest, like if it's been a labor-intensive planning, it would be like a sense of relief because now it's done, but also just, it's hard to describe that, like warm sensation that you know that you've made someone's day or you've made a little bit of a difference. With how grim the world is for a lot of queer people, if I can help be that little beacon of light, which is so cliche and corny, but I love my cheesiness, I'm glad I can do that.
6: Thank you for celebrating Pride with us this week. And if you want to keep that celebration going, head to our website, cbc.ca/now or never, where you can see pictures and videos and meet all the guests on our show today.
7: Big thank you to the producers that helped put the show together this week, Andrew Friesen, Bridget Forbes, Sarah Tate, and Michaela Van Kooten. I'm Trevor Dineen.
6: And I am Ifi Chiwetelu.
7: Take care, everyone.
6: Hi, I'm Ifi Chiwetelu, and I hope you enjoyed that Now or Never episode from 2024. Tonight, we're shining a spotlight on the history and culture of 2SLGBTQ+ communities. More stories coming up after the news.
10: Picture this, an arcade machine that can fit into the palm of your hand. That's what one college student spent half a year making, setting out to break a world record. Victoria Korhonen is a second-year electromechanical engineering student at Fanshawe College in London, Ontario. CBC's Kendra Sagan stopped by Fanshawe to take a peek at the machine.
11: So it is the world's smallest arcade machine. It plays the world's smallest version of Pong. It is approximately 63 millimeters by 30 millimeters by 27 millimeters. We're still waiting on the official report. This has been in the works for a very long time. It took about 6 months to create while at school. It got fully functioning model, the latest hardware and software updates, and fully playable.
10: That was CBC's Kendra Sagan talking to Victoria Korhonen about her tiny arcade machine.
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13: From CBC News, The World This Hour, I'm Mike Miles. Online ticket resale site StubHub is facing thousands of complaints from angry fans after canceling their tickets to the World Cup. A CBC investigation found legions of customers across North America demanding refunds after being told their tickets are no good just hours before game time. As Dave Seglins reports, it's sparking calls for stricter regulation of scalper websites.
14: We're witnessing one of the biggest collapses in the history of ticketing.
15: Scott Friedman runs a podcast called The Ticket Talk Network. He spent 20 years in the ticketing industry. In recent days, he's collected 400 complaints, accusations that StubHub canceled customers' World Cup tickets on game day. No explanation, no replacements. Scott Friedman says it's time governments ban this practice.
14: And StubHub is famous for this. They allow speculative ticketing, basically sellers selling tickets they don't have.
15: StubHub blames FIFA, the World Cup organizers, for problems with its ticketing technology. It vows to look into the Vancouver case and to honor its money-back guarantees. But specifically, how FIFA's system is causing StubHub its problems, the company won't say. FIFA referred all questions back to StubHub. Dave Seglin, CBC News, Toronto.
16: CBC News has learned an 800-kilometer highway in the Northwest Territories will be the first project of national interest. The official announcement's expected today. That designation will allow Ottawa to fast-track the Mackenzie Valley Highway. David Thurton reports.
17: The Carney government will announce its intention to list the Mackenzie Valley Highway as a project of national interest. That's according to multiple sources not authorized to speak publicly. The power to do all this exists under C-5, the Building Canada Act, although it allows Ottawa to fast-track projects. In this case, the feds will let northern regulators complete their own review, and once they're done, they will fast-track permitting. The Mackenzie Valley Highway is not just another gravel road. It could offer a vital all-season link to some of the Northwest Territories' most remote communities, especially for the military. Sources also confirmed that two other projects are part of the announcement, including another all-weather road and a new deepwater port in Grays Bay, Nunavut, along with a deep geological nuclear waste facility in northern Ontario. David Thurton, CBC News, Ottawa.
16: U.S. President Donald Trump is lashing out at the Senate for approving a resolution directing him to stop military action against Iran. Chuck Schumer is the Senate Democratic leader.
18: The American people have paid the price for Trump's historic blunder in Iran. It'll go down in the history books as one of the worst foreign policy forays America has ever made, or any country has ever made.
16: Trump's calling the resolution poorly timed, saying senators have just made his job more difficult. The U.S. is still negotiating with Iran on a final deal to end the war. We're following the results of a provincial by-election last night in Cape Breton, Nova Scotia. In the new riding of Shettycamp, Marguerite, Pleasant Bay, Progressive Conservative Claude Bourgeois is the winner. He beat Liberal Dennis Cormier. The riding was created earlier this year to give stronger representation to Acadian Francophones in the Nova Scotia legislature. And now Bourgeois is celebrating.
19: It's about preserving what we have and saying to people, yes, it's okay to be Acadian and be here and be strong. And, you know, we haven't had it easy over the years. I'm talking way back in the 1900s.
16: Last night's win adds a 43rd seat to Premier Tim Houston's majority government. The opposition NDP only has 9 seats. Team Canada is back on the pitch at the World Cup in Vancouver in a match against Switzerland this afternoon. If Canada wins or even ties, it will secure a spot in the knockout round. Canada tops its group with 1 win and 1 draw. That is the World This Hour. For news anytime, visit our website, cbcnews.ca. 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
20: 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June is Pride Month in Canada and many places around the world, so we're hitting pause on our usual schedule to bring you something special. A curated lineup of programs celebrating stories from the 2S LGBTQ plus communities. From our friends at Bookends with Matea Roach, here's a conversation with author Pete Crichton about finding his soundtrack to Queer Joy, followed by an interview with Taylor Jenkins Reid about a space romance between two women astronauts.
21: Hey there, welcome to Bookends. I'm Matea Roach. The new novel novel from Taylor Jenkins Reid is a space thriller, love story, and family drama all at once. We launch into the latest book from a literary icon. And later on, Pete Crichton grew up in the era of sex, drugs, and rock and roll, but he really only cared about the rock and roll. He gets into all of that in his new memoir. The new novel from Taylor Jenkins Reid opens with a terrible disaster. There's been an explosion on a space shuttle, lives hang in the balance, and the future of NASA's space exploration program, which has just started accepting women as astronauts, is at stake. And Joan Goodwin, the character at the heart of it all, might end up losing everything she's ever wanted and everything she's ever loved. And that's just in the first few pages. Taylor Jenkins Reid is known for building rich worlds that center fascinating, complex women. Think of books like The Seven Husbands of Evelyn Hugo, Daisy Jones and the Six, and Carrie Soto is Back. You might have heard of some of these. And with her latest book called Atmosphere, she quite literally takes us into a different world. It's a story about the wonders of space and love, and a look at women trying to thrive in the male-dominated world of NASA. I really, really loved this book. It had me crying on the subway, feeling quite embarrassed. But also, maybe that's a good advertisement for the book. I don't know. Taylor Jenkins Reid lives in Los Angeles, and she joined me from her home there for this conversation. Taylor, welcome to Bookends.
2: Oh, thank you so much for having me. I'm excited to be here.
21: Your books have been so embraced by fans all over the world. You are a book club stalwart at this point, and Atmosphere is being really hyped up as the book of the summer, which is pretty intense. What does that mean to you?
2: Oh, boy. I mean, is it being hyped up as the book of the summer? I don't think I knew that. I stay really far away from these things, to be honest. I want to write the best book

0: proud of the love story. And I do hope that it finds its way to the people that need it and also the people who would just enjoy it.
1: What was hard about writing this book in particular?
0: Well, the research was incredibly, incredibly intimidating. And I think if I had known, I do a lot of research for all of my books, even, you know, something like Daisy Jones, I didn't really know that much about 70s rock. And I certainly didn't know how the music industry worked. And so I had to do months of research to make sure that I understood what I was writing about. But this one was much, much harder. It was, one, I had to study the history of NASA, start to understand women's roles in it, start to understand the women, the real women that had done the things that Jonah, Vanessa and Donna and Lydia are trying to do, so that I could not inadvertently steal any of their stories, that I could be really smart about what the world was really like at that time. And I had to study astronomy because Joan Goodwin, the main character, is an astronomer before she's an astronaut. So how does that affect how she sees the world when she's having conversations about the things she cares about? I need to make sure that they make sense and they sound like an astronomer would say them. So there was a lot of that. But the thing that was absolutely brutal was I had to learn how the space shuttle works. And I don't just mean how does it make its way into space? How does it orbit? And then how does it re-enter the atmosphere? I mean, what does each bolt do? What are the elements running through? You know, there's Freon to cool down the computers, and there's nitrogen, and you know, what do they do? Where are they on the shuttle? Where are they coming in from? What are the threats? How are we maintaining the atmosphere? It was more than my very, you know, storyteller, emotions-based brain could handle. And so I had to call in some big guns and ask for help. And so I did. And that's what you see in the detail, not just about the disaster, but also any potential solutions and how mission control works. All of that I could not have done without Paul Dye, who is the guy who came in to help me. He's the longest serving flight director at NASA and is now retired. And I reached out to him one day and I said, please, will you help? And he very graciously said yes.
1: Atmosphere takes place during a very specific era in NASA, which is the 1980s space shuttle program. And Joan, your main character, is an astrophysics professor who's recruited to train with NASA as a mission specialist. And this period in history was the first time that NASA was accepting women into their astronaut program. Like, this is where Sally Ride in real life, like, becomes an icon as the first American woman to go into space. And your character, Joan, is thrilled to be there, but then also is navigating this environment where some of the women feel like they have to kind of assimilate and behave maybe like men in order to fit in. What did you want to explore in terms of gender at NASA in this novel?
0: You know, I wanted to explore what it is like when we collectively shift the dynamics of something. And I certainly have a viewpoint of it as a woman that there are many ways to make it in a man's world. Mm-hmm. They can sometimes be in opposition to each other. NASA's not set up for women to thrive, right? It has to change in order for women to thrive in that scenario. The spacesuits aren't made small enough for most women. The gloves are too big for their hands. How do you respond to that? And my personal feeling is that there's no wrong way to respond to it when the system is rigged. I want to see what happens when women bump up against expectation and try to break it down. These are women who are not doing what they've been told to do. They're not going to be quiet. They're not going to just accept the situation for what it is. They're women who are pushing up against the way that the world is and the way that the world is constraining them specifically. And I'm interested in that. I'm interested in the pushing. A lot of people in my own life would tell you that I do a lot of pushing. You know, I think just in general, I don't even mean about gender. I come up against a no and I can't accept it.

0: I think I gravitate toward women like that. So someone like Joan, I can put her in a lot of different environments. I can put that personality in a lot of different environments. I'm most interested to see what happens when she comes up against, you know, a guy like Jimmy, who's a fellow astronaut in the group, who makes crude jokes and has certain expectations for the way that women should behave and is just generally kind of a chauvinist. I want to put Joan in that environment and see what she does. And I think that's where you get some interesting things, because what Lydia does is very different than what Joan does. And how can they still find a bond? And yet they do.
1: I want to talk about Joan in depth a little bit more, because she herself is very fascinating. We witness her growth. This novel goes back and forth in time a little bit. We see her grow as a person, as an astronaut, as a woman in love in this book. She's very mature, but also kind of inexperienced in certain other ways. We literally see her drink a Coors Light for the first time. Mm-hmm. How did you balance Joan being this person who's like so wise about space, but then also kind of naive about certain other aspects of life?
0: Yeah. Well, I think honestly, everyone's really lopsided. You know, like most of us are just not incredibly consistent. We're not. There are things that I am very smart about, and there are things that I consistently make some of the stupidest mistakes. I'm not a consistent person. I don't know that many consistent people. I think that what is fun about Joan to me is that she is incredibly bright, and she is incredibly kind, and she is gentle, and she cares about other people, and she cares so deeply about the world. Joan is probably the character that I've written who cares the most about the world and the people in it. She is very good at looking outside of herself. She's not as good at really looking inside of herself. But at the same time, we're also talking about a woman in the early 1980s who, when she realizes she's not that attracted to men, it's not immediately going to come to her, oh, then maybe I'm attracted to women. I think it becomes very natural for her to think, I think maybe romantic love is not that important to me.
1: Mm.
0: She is not going to be stimulated by the same questions in 1981 that she would be today. And I wanted to explore that. But I really do see in Joan a sort of delayed coming of age story. This is a person who has gotten it all right. She did everything she was supposed to do. She's incredibly high achieving. Now that she's achieved this thing that most people could never achieve, there's space and there's room for her to start asking herself some questions. And it's not just related to her sexuality. There are a lot of ways that Joan comes into herself throughout the course of the book.
1: I'm so glad that you brought up, yeah, Joan kind of coming to understand her queerness as part of this journey that she goes on, and her having to look inside herself to understand what kind of a person she wants to be. Because the thing that got people in the office, I would say, really the most excited when I was talking to my producers, coworkers about this book, was the queer love story. When Joan is in the astronaut training program in atmosphere, she is drawn to her fellow mission specialist, the aeronautical engineer, Vanessa Ford. What brings them together?
0: I think that Vanessa represents, I mean, Joan says, right, at some point, that people say opposites attract, but in Joan's experience, people are just drawn to the thing that they wish to be or that they're afraid that they are. And I think when we look at Joan and Vanessa, Vanessa admires Joan so much, wants to be all of the things that Joan naturally is, and knows that that's probably not who she is. And so she's drawn to it in Joan. And for Joan, it's the same thing. I mean, you look at someone like Joan who doesn't quite know herself and has a lot of questions about herself. And here comes Vanessa, who out of the gate knows exactly who she is, who is incredibly confident, who is able to speak very off the cuff about things that Joan has tried for a really long time to put into words. There is an attraction there that is not just about proximity. It's about the fact that Joan wants to be a person that Vanessa would like. And looking at Joan's self through the eyes of Vanessa feels really, really good. Mm. And that is powerful enough to make Joan start asking herself certain questions that she hasn't asked. But it's going to take her a really long time to ask herself those questions. And I think that the reader is going to be ahead of her on that. Mm-hmm. And to me, that's also part of the beauty of Joan, is there is a naivete to her that we get to witness, you know, being mm-hmm. dismantled.
1: Yeah. I mean, as readers, of course, it's like we have the benefit of having that observing eye and also of reading the book in 2025 as opposed to living in the 80s when the way that yeah. queerness was discussed was, well, either it wasn't discussed or it was so different when it was brought up in most circles. A lot of what you're saying of this sort of seeing yourself through the eyes of another, being attracted to someone because they have these traits that you don't have, and then also this sort of like blending together of love and admiration. Like, do mm-hmm. I want this person romantically, or do I want to be them because they're so yeah. cool, because they're so smart, because they're so talented?
0: Yeah.
1: Is that something that you think is particular to relationships between queer women? Because this is like very much for me reminding me of how it felt to be 15 years old and like confused.
0: Yes.
1: Literally Googling "Am I gay?" quiz yeah. online.
0: Yeah, well, look, I think society tells us that I think when we meet someone that we admire or want to be like or are attracted to, which are different things, there's this feeling that lights up in us, right? And society tells us, if I'm a woman and I feel this about a man, that means it's romantic. And if I'm a woman and I feel this about a woman, that means it's admiration. So I've had this in my life where I have, you know, oh, that woman is so cool, I want to be like her. And then you realize, well, but I don't want to dress like that. That doesn't feel like me. Wait, what is this feeling? Am I attracted to her? You know, and personally for me, also being bisexual, I feel it in the opposite way, which is like, oh, I like that man. He's very interesting. Oh, you know what? I think I want to dress like him. I don't think I'm attracted to him. I think that I like that swagger and I wish I had a little bit of that, you know? So I think that when you live a traditionally straight life, you are told what those feelings must be and you just go along with it. I think when we get into anything that veers from that very traditional, quite prescriptive way of doing things, now things get gray. Mm-hmm. And you have to think critically about those feelings and what they mean. And it's not so easy, and your answers aren't always going to be the same every time. Mm-hmm. But I think in any romantic relationship, there's always going to be some combination, some percentage of admiration and attraction. I admire my husband greatly, and he has traits that I will never have. And the fact that someone with those traits sees me a certain way is part of what feels good about being around him.
1: That's really beautiful. And like, it is kind of the dream, right? To love someone that much and to have a sense of like, this person's amazing and they love me and think I'm great as well. Doesn't this rock?
0: Like, right. And I think there's an amount of like, I have so much faith in this person because they seem, I mean, I talk about like, my husband is one of the kindest, most generous people I've ever met. And he will do anything for anyone. And he makes it seem like it wasn't a problem at all. And I am not that way. Like, someone asks me for a favor and I'm like, oh, okay, this favor is going to be very difficult for me, but I will do it. You know, like my husband's just, there's just a generosity of heart that he has that I admire and I don't have. But he thinks that I'm kind. He's like, no, I see you as very generous. You do this and this and this. So this person that I think of as so generous thinks that I am also generous when that is something that I worry I'm not. The gift that that has given me is it feels better to be around him. And I think for Vanessa, it's the same thing. It feels good to be around Joan because Joan is a good person and she cares about other people and she's not thinking about herself first and foremost. She's thinking about her niece and she's thinking about Lydia and she's thinking about other people. And this person who is so good and so kind in Vanessa's eyes thinks that Vanessa is good and kind. And I think that is something that is worth Vanessa, you know, rearranging her whole life for.
1: We're talking a lot about the way that we kind of like see moral qualities in others and the way that that can kind of show up in ways that are not expected. And throughout the novel, the notion of being brave versus being courageous and how can we be brave or be courageous in certain situations comes up, both in love and in the literal, you know, perilous situation of going to space.
0: Yeah.
1: And Vanessa says she has this distinction where she says that bravery is being unafraid of something other people are afraid of, but that courage is being afraid, but having the strength to do it anyway. Where did you get the idea to kind of draw that distinction between bravery and courage? Like, is that something that you find relevant to your own life in any way?
0: Oh, definitely. I'm afraid of a lot of things and I do them anyway. I'm a very socially anxious person. Like I can talk to a crowd of 2,000 people and that's fine. But like a one-on-one conversation with someone, like later I will be like, oh, did I say something stupid? Like, why did I say that? Do you think that person knows that I didn't mean anything by that? I think I called that wrong, you know, and I'll just analyze it forever. So something like going to a party, I'm like, you want me to do individual conversations with 50 people and then go home? Like that sounds so hard, you know? Whereas other people are like, it's a party, man. Like, just have fun. And I'm like, oh, I don't know how to do that. You know, so obviously there are going to be things that one person is afraid of and another person is just not afraid of. That's great. But that doesn't take like real metal to do. I'm interested in the things that you're really afraid of and you do anyway. I am afraid of going to most parties and saying something stupid, but I still go to the party and I risk saying something stupid. That's courage. I mean, you know, it seems silly to call going to a party courage, but like in these small ways, we're all choosing what is important enough to do it, even though it scares us.
1: Mm.
0: And that is character. And so when we talk about what Joan is fascinated by in Vanessa, Vanessa shows up day one, a person of great character and a person who understands courage. And Joan knows when Vanessa is called to action, she will do the thing she's afraid of doing. And how intoxicating to be around someone that you have that much faith in.
1: I'm talking to Taylor Jenkins Reid about her new book, Atmosphere. I'm Matea Roach, and you're listening to Bookends. There are these really powerful and very emotional moments where Vanessa and Joan are speaking to one another. Joan is at mission control on Earth. You know, she's the one communicating with Vanessa, who's on the space shuttle. They're having a conversation that, you know, could be private, but it's not. It's being listened to very publicly. The main loop between the control room and the shuttle can be accessed by 3,000 people. There's coworkers, family members, all sorts who are tuned in. And it really gets to this idea of like, what is a public story versus a private story? What do we tell other people versus what are we comfortable saying at work or, you know, on the radio or whatever? Is that a theme that you find yourself exploring in your writing, I guess, this idea of public versus private?
0: Definitely. But, you know, I'm able to use these very heightened scenarios. You are working through a disaster in space with 3,000 people listening. You are a movie star and the tabloids are writing X, Y, or Z. I'm able to use that to get to what I think is actually an incredibly quotidian human experience, which is, will the world accept me if they know who I really am? And I think that, yeah, it's obviously very heightened and and true for people who are queer, but it's true for every single person. Mm-hmm. So often in our life, we are trying to signal to other people, are you safe to tell the truth to? I like this thing. I don't like that thing. I'm attracted to this type of person. I believe this about the world. I'm this type of mother. Is that a good enough mother? You know, there are so many ways in which we are trying to understand how much we can reveal about ourselves and still be loved. Mm. I think even now with social media, it's become more pointed because everyone's putting forth a public perception of themselves on social mm-hmm. media, and none of it, you know, most of the time you're not putting up the bad stuff. And if you are, it's in a very,
1: it's still also a performance, like it's curated.
0: Right.
1: Yeah.
0: Right. And I think that's because fundamentally real life is not palatable. So we're always peddling the public version of ourselves versus the private version of ourselves. Mm. And, I try in my work to just take a really, you know, sparkly jazz hands kind of concept to get into that.
1: I think this is so like interesting for me to talk about, because you're right. This is something that everybody, particularly in the age of social media, has to navigate. But then the scale that you explore in your writing and the scale on which you also have to deal with this in your real life, because you're somebody who has a significant public profile, is really blown up. Like, you just had this moment where you're on the cover of Time in what felt like a very kind of almost vintage, like, I'm on the cover of Time and also there's a bit of a coming out story in it. I was like, wow, we're back to Ellen's coming out on the cover of Time. Like, it's crazy. You know, you've mentioned in an interview with friend of the show, Tom Power, who does Q here at the CBC, that you feel this kind of complicated and unfinished relationship with being a public figure, which is a sentiment that I relate to, where I have mixed feelings about the fact that I have this amazing job that also means that I walk by a poster of my own face in my office building every day. It's weird. How do you feel about it now? Like, has your feelings on that evolved at all?
0: My feelings are always evolving. I think the overarching feeling doesn't change, which is that if I could just write books and nobody knew who I was as a person, that would be ideal for me. Mm-hmm. And I think that's been true for a long time. I'm just an incredibly private person. And I also think that nobody really knows the real me except for the people in my life. And so it can become hard to kind of perform this version of me that people think that they know. I find that quite difficult. But the nuances of it have changed, which is I'm also a fan of a lot of people. And mm-hmm. I like it when authors who I really admire talk about why they wrote the book and where it comes from. As a reader and as a fan, I am interested in these things. I understand why they're interesting. When I love a song, I do want to know about the person who sang the song. I am curious in that way. And also, you know, art that touches people sticks with them. And it means a lot when I meet people in person and they tell me that one of my books meant a great deal to them for one reason or another. It hit them at the right moment in their life. They needed something that was in that book. And I was at the right place at the right time and able to provide that. That is a human to human connection. And I value it greatly. So it's a complicated thing. But where I have landed on it is that my job is to write these books. I love my job. And so I'm going to write the book. I'm going to make the book as good as I possibly can. I am going to throw myself into it. I'm going to live and breathe this book. And then once it's out into the world, I hope that people like it, that there's something that I've done that might, you know, they might be able to pull one thread of something that speaks to them and they can carry with them. But that is where I have to see the difference between someone's perception of me is different than the real me. Mm-hmm. And so that's what I've been working on lately, is understanding that there's a person named Taylor Jenkins Reid and they talk about her. And sometimes she has things in common with me, and other times I don't. They made something up, and I don't.
1: Sometimes it's like, that person sounds interesting. Whoever that Taylor Jenkins Reid is, would love to meet her someday.
0: Exactly. Yeah. But that doesn't mean that I'm her, and I don't have to take that on. That's where I am in the journey, is understanding that, like, people can say whatever they're going to say about me. Mm-hmm. And it could be the most lovely thing in the world. It could be terrible. It doesn't mean it's true about me. And so, you know, I've always said it's a roller coaster. You can choose to get on it, and you can feel as high as it goes, and you can feel as low as it goes, and you can be on that roller coaster, or you can get off of the roller coaster and you can say, okay, that roller coaster is leaving without me, and I'm going to go watch it go up and down, but I'm not going to be on it.
1: And that's I'm just here to write my books and do the work.
0: Exactly.
1: Yeah.
0: Mm-hmm. Yeah.
1: This, honestly, you know what? Healthy attitude. I endorse.
0: I've been working very hard on it. My therapist thanks you for your compliment.
1: All right. Well, compliments to the chef, to your therapist, for sure. We've been talking, you know, you've mentioned motherhood a couple of times in this conversation, actually. And you have in your author's note to Atmosphere, this really sweet message to your daughter saying that she's forever your Frances, Frances being Joan's niece in Atmosphere, who's a really, really important person to her that Joan cares for extremely deeply. What did that dedication mean to you? And how, I guess, like, I'm interested also to know whether motherhood has changed your writing in any way.
0: I think it's changed my writing in that I care about the world just so much more. And I don't think that I needed to be a mother to do that. I think it just happened to be how I came to it. I feel so much more invested in the world, and the things that I want to change about it feel more urgent. Mm-hmm. And the things that I love about it feel more beautiful because of the way they will affect my child. So I think that motherhood has changed it in that way. I also think as my daughter's gotten older and is able to understand what my job is, I really want her to be proud of me. Mm. I don't know that I wanted somebody to be proud of me the way that I hope that she is. Her pride in me means a great deal. I think that she's so independent. She's going to be her own person. This is not a kid who's going to go around telling anybody who her mom is. That's not her vibe. But, you know, even something this morning, like I got dressed, and Lila and I feel very differently about getting dressed. Mm. I feel like we should all be in black sweatpants and a neutral colored t-shirt all the time. And Lila's like bright pink flowers, skirts, dresses, you know, we're just very different. And so often she's like, Mom, is that really what you're wearing? You know, and this morning I came downstairs and I was like, how do I look? And she was like, you know what? You look great. I don't have a single comment. And I was like, whoa, I did it. You know, like, I think she's just a really fun person, and she's got such a strong sense of self that I want to be someone that she can look to and have faith in and know was trying her best. I want to try my best and be able to tell my daughter that I did my best and to really mean it. Mm. A lot of what this book is about showing up for the people in your life and doing the hard things. And it allowed me, for certainly the first time in a long time, to write about how it feels to love a child and watch them grow up. And Joan is able to do that through her relationship with her niece, which is a very close relationship. She is there for Frances at every turn. And that allowed me the opportunity to write some of the things that I've been thinking about in terms of how it feels to watch a kid grow up, a kid that you love so much. And each stage is better than the last, but at the same time, you miss the last one and you're looking forward to the next one. I loved writing about that here. It felt really lovely to indulge that part of myself. And I think the relationship between Joan and Frances is somewhat shaped by how good it felt to write about them.
1: Taylor, thank you so much for sharing your work and sharing your story with me today. It's been such a treat chatting with you.
0: Oh, it's been really, really fun. And thank you for taking the time. It's it's always really nice to get to remember how hard I worked on a book and the things that I was proud of about it. And so your questions have been a lovely chance to do that. Thank you.
1: That was Taylor Jenkins Reid, and her latest novel is called Atmosphere. I'm Matea Roach, and this is Bookends on CBC Radio. Pete Crichton came of age in Toronto at the peak of the HIV/AIDS epidemic of the 80s. And when he was entering his teenage years, a time when often you're experimenting with sex and figuring out who you are, he couldn't help but feel that being gay was a death sentence. So instead of exploring his sexuality, he started collecting records and dug deep into his passion for music. It wasn't until Pete reached his 40s that he realized he needed to face his fears and figure out how to live his queer life to the fullest. And he writes about that journey in his new memoir, The Vinyl Diaries: Sex, Deep Cuts, and My Soundtrack to Queer Joy. Pete Crichton has spent his career working in the arts, and The Vinyl Diaries is his first book. He joined me for this conversation in our Toronto studio. Hi, Pete. Congratulations on the book.
2: It's a thrill to be here.
1: So this is very exciting for me because I also, I think as a teenager, really dove into music as an escape from trying to figure out who I was and what was going on with me. I know you're such a music fan. This memoir is jam-packed full of history and references. Your passion for music started from as far back as you can remember, and you talk in this book about how you danced to sounds when you were a toddler and were always very tuned in to the music that was around you growing up. What was it about music that really resonated with you from such a young age? Why was it important from the jump?
2: I can't really answer it because I, you know, can't really get inside my own head when I was like 2 or 3 years old. But I think, you know, even before I was struggling to make sense of my queerness, music just was another world for me. It was just a playland where I didn't have to worry about my peers. I didn't have to worry about what I said or looked like or acted like. It was just a place to play.
1: This memoir is structured in a way where you're tying events in your life, relationships that you're in, to the music that you were listening to at the time. When did you realize that this sort of non-linear structure of association was the way that you wanted to write about your life?
2: It's a great question, and I don't know that I really consciously thought about it, and it really just happened organically. It's sort of the way I move through the world is, you know, all my markers are through what records I've bought, what records I've listened to, and that's sort of how I remember my life, is really through those moments. So I kept really detailed journals, and when I would go back and look at things that I wanted to write about, I would actually have written down, like, oh, we listened to this record. This song was the one that Preston really liked. This we went to, you know, and so I had this record of these things. So when I would think of something I wanted to write about, there'd just be like in this journal, like bam, bam, bam, bam, all of these associations from different points in my life because of those record albums and those songs.
1: Why do you think it is that songs have this ability to take you back to a moment in time? Like, I have certainly, and perhaps some of our listeners will also have had this, had the experience of you walk into a store and a certain song is playing and you get thrown for a loop by hearing a song that brings you back to maybe when you were a teenager or like a certain party that you were at where you maybe met someone important.
2: I think it brings our emotions alive. And I think, you know, those first times we're experiencing, it's very rich and exciting experiences oftentimes where you're experiencing first love or a passion or a friendship that is just really blooming. And I think those emotions just get attached to these songs and these sounds so that when you do hear them again, even 20 years, 30 years later, it's just sort of this light bulb of like, oh, yeah. You know, and as much as I'm talking about joyful experiences, some really hard ones too, where you kind of brought back into that emotional space where you were when you first heard it.
1: Yeah. You were in this long-term relationship through your entire 30s that it feels in this memoir was a little bit stifling for you, that a lot of your creative impulses and interests didn't maybe have space to breathe in that relationship. Was there a moment when you realized that things weren't working, or was there a slow unraveling? Like, can you tell me a bit about how you realized that that was not working?
2: Great question. And with all due respect to the person in question, it was all about me. It wasn't about him, but it was a slow build for sure. And, you know, I think I really, as you mentioned in the intro, was really, really terrified of HIV and AIDS when I was a youngster. And so just the idea of being married, for lack of a better word, in a very heteronormative kind of way was my salvation. That was, to me, that's how I'm going to survive. That's how I'm going to thrive. And so I didn't really get to date a lot of people. I didn't get a lot of connections with other people. So I didn't really know what worked for me, what would bounce. And so I was with this person for over 10 years and probably wasn't a great match for either one of us, to be perfectly frank. But I think, you know, one of the things I point to in the book is he hated my record collection. So that should have been a sign right from the start that maybe we weren't compatible because it was such an important part of my life. Mm-hmm. But I think it's just those things build up over time.
1: Yeah.
2: There was no real thing that I could point to be like, this was the day that it became
1: untenable
2: for me. Yeah.
1: Yeah. If we can roll it back a little bit and talk about that timeline, because you were born in 1969, you're coming of age as a teenager and, you know, early 20s, right at the peak of the AIDS crisis. You're also coming into a world where the fight for marriage equality becomes this like very central thing in queer communities, and the idea that we can settle down and we can have a regular nuclear family the same way that straight people do was this real anchor for a lot of people.
2: And a real dialogue because of the need for rights, because of what was going on with
1: the need to be able to, for instance, have rights of succession, estates, and all sorts of like legal issues that emanate from unfortunately like having a partner die. But you talk about marriage and monogamy as this kind of salvation was the word that you used. Can you talk more about that? Like, why was it that that felt so important and so central that you'd be willing to sacrifice some of your major interests and sort of just like, I don't know, freedom and creativity in order to access monogamy?
2: Wow, this is deep questions. This is deep. And I appreciate
1: it. Deep stuff, yeah.
2: Yeah, I think, you know, I was just so terrified of sex because of the HIV AIDS crisis. I was 16 years old when Rock Hudson died. And that was like sort of this big moment in the mass culture's understanding of what HIV and AIDS was. And it just shut me down from like truly wanting to explore my queerness and particularly my sexuality. So, you know, it wasn't so much marriage that I was after, but that idea of a monogamous relationship where we knew no one else was having sex with anyone else, and that felt safe to me. That felt like a protection from the thing that I was most afraid of, which was HIV and AIDS through sexual contact.
1: It's interesting because I think that there's a couple of things that you can access through monogamy. One is that sense of safety. If this is a person who's reliable, that I can trust, is going to be faithful, then I'm protected from disease. I'm not going to die. That's important. There's also a sense of you're mirroring heterosexuality, perhaps a little more closely, that it's a more respectable, perhaps, way to organize your life. But what's really fascinating about this book is you tell this story about getting to explore queer life, casual sex, hookup culture in your 40s, which is a story that I've heard about from talking to guys your age who've had that experience, but not a story that I'd read about in a book before. Why did you want to dig into that part of your journey?
2: In fairness, to see it, you know, like you, I hadn't read this story, and I sort of grew up thinking your mid-40s is sort of like, you're done. Like, that's the end of your life. And, you know, you might retire and then you might play some golf or something like that. And I had never really read about this midlife excellence or excitement. And so that was a real part of it for me, was like, let's just be honest about what this journey is. And for so long, I wasn't honest about my own desires and my own sexuality, that it just felt like laying it out really openly felt like the right choice to do as an artist and a writer.
1: Was there any nerves involved in laying that
2: out? Yeah. Oh, yeah. Yeah, absolutely. Mm-hmm. Even today, when I think of people reading the book, there's a little bit of me that's like, oh, my God, why did I do that? But
1: talk about that. What does it feel like to be afraid and then put it out there anyway?
2: Yeah, it's because my book is about music a lot. There was this Joni Mitchell interview I read about, and when she recorded Blue, I think it was Kris Kristofferson. She played it for Kris Kristofferson. And he said to her, like, whoa, Joni, this is too much. Like, you are sharing too much. Keep a piece of yourself. And her answer was something along the lines of, like, that's the artist's job, is to show it all, to be as emotionally raw as possible. So as a huge Joni Mitchell fan, that has stuck with me. And I was writing the book. That voice was constantly there of Joni just saying, share it all.
1: That's so wild to me, because thinking about Blue as a record, I'm trying to imagine a less confessional version of Blue.
2: Yeah. What, like, who would want that?
1: Who would want A Case of You, but like a little bit less yearny?
2: No.
1: That's so silly.
2: Yeah. What makes it great is her just emotional bareness.
1: Mm-hmm. Well, you write about a lot of different men in this book, and it's fun. We get to meet these different guys and see a window into so many different people's lives and different queer experiences through your encounters in community. A lot of them are younger guys, and you have some realizations and learnings, I would say, from these experiences mm-hmm. of dating younger men who had different experiences coming of age.
2: Mm-hmm.
1: What did you learn as an older guy from dating younger gay guys?
2: Gosh, everything. You know, I really had this misguided idea. I mean, first of all, I never imagined younger men would be interested in me. That's also a story I wasn't told much as I got older. But I had this misguided idea that I would be the mentor and sharing my wisdom of life. And, you know, it was so misguided. It was absolutely the other way around. And it sort of became this really beautiful reverse mentorship where I just learned what it meant to be a queer person in the world today through this dialogue and through just sort of seeing how these different men are moving through the world. And it allowed me to sort of pick little pieces of each of them and build the kind of person I wanted to be.
1: Mm. What do you think, I guess, can you comment on what it has meant to come of age as a queer person? Say, this is weird for me to be asking, because I guess I'm the person who's in this age bracket who should be commenting on it. But like, what did you specifically learn from queer people in their 20s, gay guys in their 20s, mm-hmm. about what it means to be gay? Because I do think cross-generational relationships in the gay community are so important.
2: 100%.
1: And something that a lot of people who are queer, unfortunately, don't have access to.
2: Mm-hmm. I agree with you. I think they're so important. And that's something I learned through the book. What I learned, I just was bravery. Like, just these young men who were coming out when they were 13 years old or 14 years old, still not even in high school sometimes. And they're just unashamedness of it. I'm not sure that's a word, but they were just so owned it, and they weren't afraid of their sexuality. They had sex when they were younger. They dated men when they were in their teenage years. And that to me was like such a revelation, because that didn't seem accessible to me when I was in that age.
1: Have you, in your experiences in the queer community in Toronto, I know that you're a bit young perhaps to have directly lost people to HIV AIDS,
2: mm-hmm.
1: but have you had interactions with people who are of the generation a bit above you who really lived through that, who were out during the AIDS crisis, who had that direct experience of having to go to hospitals? Like, is there any learning that you've had from gay guys older than yourself?
2: Yes and no. Definitely, I am friends with people now of that generation, but it's not something that comes up a lot, to mm-hmm. be honest. I think there was, at least in the friendships I have now, there's just I don't know if it's a reluctance to talk about it, but it's very tough.
1: It's a trauma.
2: Period to talk about, and it is trauma. So, you know, when you're sipping over a glass of wine, it's not something that comes up a lot. But I think I was younger than a lot of people at that time, which is a different experience. Mm-hmm. You know, I wasn't at the funerals. I wasn't going to the hospitals. But I think watching all that was a very different kind of trauma. And it's even hard to identify it as trauma, because it feels like what
1: it feels
2: happened
1: adjacent,
2: outside was,
1: perhaps, yeah. There's a line in this book about shame and mm-hmm. shame and queerness that mm-hmm. was really impactful, where you say maybe shame is the queer norm, not pride.
2: Mm-hmm.
1: How has writing this story affected your perspective on shame?
2: It's interesting, you know. We talked a little bit about talking to these younger men and how free they lived. And this is sort of like the flip side to that coin, where a lot of the younger men I met had been out and not out sort of dating, for lack of a better term, men who weren't so careful and weren't so nice to them. And this is because of the advent of apps. They could meet some guy, you know, down the block or around the corner, go meet them for sex, then come home. They're back in their parents' house. They're not out yet, so they can't talk about it to their parents. They can't talk about it to their friends. And it sort of becomes this really private experience. And I think because they can't talk about it, that is sort of this buildup of shame. It's like, well, why? What's wrong with it that I'm not allowed to recognize when my peers are doing the exact same thing? Is sort of the flip side of all that celebratory stuff that I think I was trying to talk about.
1: Yeah. I'm talking to the writer Pete Crichton about his memoir, The Vinyl Diaries. I'm Mateo Roach, and this is Bookends. You write early on in The Vinyl Diaries about being 48 and having this incredible date at the Adam Ant concert. And there's this kind of understanding. People talk about second adolescence. There's an understanding that sometimes life starts a bit later. Mm-hmm. Is there any element of grief that you feel for not having been able to live your full self sooner?
2: For sure. That resonates with me. I think, you know, it's when I first started going out to gay bars, it was very much a lot of like dance diva remixes and stuff like that. And just the kind of music that I didn't resonate with. So I was sort of like, well, if that's all queer culture is, what, like,
1: what
2: I'm
1: is
2: not
1: there
2: that
1: for
2: interested.
1: Me?
2: Yeah. And then sort of like just when I entered my monogamous relationship is when this cool radical scene started in Toronto with like Vaseline and, you know, the opening of the Beaver and all these weirdo West End queer spaces that like I would have thrived in. I would have loved it. Whether I thrived or not is a different question. But I sort of felt like I just missed that boat and that opportunity. So, you know, grief is a big word, but I definitely feel, damn.
1: Okay, tell me about the Beaver, because I know the Beaver. I went there. It was still open, rest in peace, when I moved to Toronto. It closed during COVID. For people who are not rooted in this specific West End Toronto scene, mm-hmm. what was it? Why was it so special?
2: I am saying this because I missed most of it, but whenever I dipped my toe into it, it just felt like this clubhouse for the weirdest, coolest, radical queer people who are just making art and doing weird performance art, playing music. Just, it really was a place where anybody could do anything they wanted. And that felt a different kind of free from what I was used to seeing in the queer community and sort of the mainstream queer community, if that makes sense.
1: Yeah. It was an amazing venue. I miss it so much.
2: Me too. Me too. It was a really important part of the Toronto scene for a long time.
1: You talk a lot in your memoir about finding support and strength from what you call your coven of queer women, people like comedian Carolyn Taylor from the Baroness Von Sketch Show. You talk about her band and some other women in the band Mints. And you also talk about Mae Martin, Canadian icon who's now very famous in England. What is it about lesbians and queer women that really has connected with you? I think we don't hear enough about gay male lesbian friendships. And it's a real problem, in my opinion.
2: I 100% agree with you. And that's partly, I really wanted to make sure that that came through in the book very clearly. Because I was sort of raised at a time where it was like, oh no, gay men and gay women aren't friends. Like those two just don't mix. Mm-hmm. And I was like, well, why? But I sort of just bought into it because that's just the way things were. But when I really started connecting with these women and all of those ones you just mentioned, it just was like, oh, there's a freedom to like create art and just make stuff up. We don't have to follow the rules. We don't have to be in the world the way other people tell us to. We're allowed to make it up as we go along. Mm-hmm. And it was really my friendships with these women and Mae who really helped pull out that creative voice for me that I had kind of just let sit dormant for a long time.
1: Yeah, one thing that's interesting to me about this book is you talk about having a corporate job that was adjacent to the arts for a long time and working at Disney, but doing more marketing type work. Mm-hmm. And being really into music, but not making music, being really into performance, but not performing. Why was it that you had this real attraction to performing arts, but were not willing or able to actually get out there and do it yourself?
2: It's a great question. And I think through the writing of this book, I really think it was, you know, that time in the closet really does a lot to your self-worth and what you believe is possible for yourself in the world. And I stayed in the closet for a very long time. And I think there was just, I was afraid. I was just terrified of showing who I was to the world. And, you know, I met Carolyn through a Second City improv class. And so, you know, I would make these efforts. And then once I got on stage, I was like, no. I do not want people to see me. Like, I just didn't want people to see me. So I think that was part of this process through the book, was just like, damn it, I'm just bearing it all at this, finally.
1: Pete Crichton is the author of The Vinyl Diaries, and he joined me in studio in Toronto. This episode was produced by Liv Pasquarelli. Aili Yamamoto is our associate producer. Our senior producer is Jacqueline Kirk, and our executive producer is Aaron Balser. A huge shout out to our audio tech, Aronde Williams, and everyone on the CBC Books team who bring you the goods on our socials and our website. I'm Matea Roach, and this is Bookends. You can also check out the show on your favorite podcast app, where you'll find many more conversations with some of your favorite authors. And if you enjoyed this conversation, don't keep it to yourself. 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Thanks for listening, and I'll see you next time. Because when the book ends, the conversation begins.
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11: From CBC News, The World This Hour, I'm Mike Miles. Funerals will be held today for the two victims shot in Montreal Monday, a police officer and a civilian. The alleged gunman also died. Natalia Weichsel has the latest.
12: The shooting took place in Montreal's Côte-des-Neiges neighborhood, a densely populated area. It claimed the lives of a Montreal police officer, 34-year-old Mohamed Lamine Ben Redouane. A civilian was also killed, 68-year-old Michel Mizrahi. Quebec's coroner's office has also confirmed the identity of the shooter, 25-year-old Seth Scott Hatfield from Lethbridge, Alberta. Hatfield left behind a long manifesto connected to the so-called incel or involuntarily celibate culture.
13: It's not easy.
12: Yves Francoeur is the Montreal Police Brotherhood president. He says the city's police officers are deeply affected by what happened. The Côte-des-Neiges Business Development Group was supposed to organize festivities for La Saint-Jean-Baptiste, Quebec's national holiday, but the group says it's canceled the celebrations, seeing as the community is grieving. A funeral service for victim Michel Mizrahi is being held later this morning. Natalia Weichsel, CBC News, Montreal.
11: And in Toronto today, mourners gathered to honor a constable fatally shot during a raid earlier this month. Constable Mark Pinizzato was killed while carrying out a search at an apartment building as part of an investigation into multiple shootings. While the service is closed to the public, officials say it will be live streamed. Modernizing militaries will be a focus at NATO's summit in Turkey next month. Alliance members are being urged to invest more in their armed forces, and part of that will include recruiting thousands more soldiers. As Briar Stewart reports, the subject is top of mind for the head of Canada's army.
14: And we continue to be overmatched, whether it's...
15: Lieutenant General Michael Wright, the commander of Canada's Army, delivered that message while taking part in a panel alongside military leaders from Britain and Germany. It was part of a conference organized by the Royal United Services Institute, a defense think tank based in London. The topic was designing a military for the future. While the use of drones and artificial intelligence was part of the talk, countries are also very focused on how to bolster their ranks.
14: And we have deficit across the people, equipment, training, infrastructure aspects of the Canadian Army, but also of the Canadian Armed Forces.
15: Officials are reportedly considering boosting the full-time reserves to 100,000 troops and creating a citizen soldier force of about 300,000. Briar Stewart, CBC News, London.
11: NATO Secretary General Mark Rutte meets with U.S. President Donald Trump today. Trump's been critical of NATO's lack of involvement in the war in Iran. He's also called out member nations for what he sees as an imbalance in military spending. Today's meeting is viewed as an effort to smooth over the alliance's relationship with the White House. It's another big day for soccer in this country. Canada's men's team is back on the pitch facing Switzerland at the FIFA World Cup in Vancouver. The CBC's Renee Lucas has a preview.
4: It'll be a sea of red and white jerseys at BC Place this afternoon. The morning after Canada's 6-0 thumping of Qatar, the run was on for Team Canada merch. Bruce Haug manages a sporting goods store downtown Vancouver. He just got an emergency order of 2,700 jerseys, but...
10: They'd probably be gone today, I would imagine.
4: He says demand is well above Vancouver's last big sporting event.
10: Oh, this is the craziest thing. Olympics.
4: Thomas Schneider is Swiss Consul General in Vancouver.
16: I'm obviously a Swiss fan, but I'm also neutral as a Swiss. I just hope that the best team may win.
4: Canada sits at the top of its group thanks to goals scored. CBC sports analyst Shreen Ahmed says...
17: Canada's in a really good position going into playing against Switzerland because at the moment they're poised at the top of the table in Group B. So in order for them to stay there, all they have to do is to draw with Switzerland.
4: Today's game kicks off in Vancouver at noon Pacific. Renee Lucas, CBC News, Vancouver.
11: And that is The World This Hour. For CBC News, I'm Mike Miles.

0: There can't be a friendlier or groovier introduction to counting than this. 1, 2, 3, 4, 5, 6, 7, 8, 9, 10, 11, 12. And frankly, only the Pointer Sisters could have carried it off so sublimely. 12! But if the Sesame Street standard was about teaching counting, 12! Why to 12? Think of how most of us tell the time, how our calendar tracks the months, or the fact that we buy eggs or roses in dozens. But there is a deeper question here. How it is that some things are always counted in 12s, even when the rest of our lives have revolved for centuries around 10 as our basis for counting.
1: When the number 12 did get used, it's sticky because it's such a friendly number.
0: Friendly, and apparently 12 is also known in mathematical circles as sublime, for reasons beyond its starring role in the inner workings of the universe and its popularity across the world's major religions.
2: The 12 apostles in Christian tradition may have influenced this perception that 12 was the symbol of perfection, completeness, the ideal number of people.
0: There are actual organizations dedicated to the humble dozen, with adherents who'd even prefer the dozenal or duodecimal over the decimal system that we take for granted today. But you don't have to be a dozenalist to appreciate the many virtues of 12.
1: My name is Glenn Van Brummelen. I'm a professor of mathematical sciences at Trinity Western University, and I'm especially interested in the history of mathematics.
0: You're also the author of several books about the history of mathematics.
1: Indeed, my specialty is the history of trigonometry. I was once told by people at a math camp that I am both the best and the worst historian of trigonometry in the world because I'm the only one. Now, that's not quite true. Other people do study the history of trigonometry, but I study it across different cultures. And it's such a wonderful subject because it came about due to the ancient cultures looking up at the heavens and trying to understand what was going on up there to be able to model the motions of the planets. And that makes it this subject that's right at the beginning of where science starts to become an entity.
0: So I'm curious if you could take me to the moment when you realized that the history of mathematics would become your life's work.
1: Well, I was near the end of my undergraduate degree at a Canadian university, and it was a very intense program. In the last 2 years, I took something like 15 or 17 different math courses. And when I got to the end of that time, I found that they had been answering a lot of questions that I had never asked. So there was this whole wealth of knowledge that was completely untethered for me.

0: animal counting system? What are some theories?
1: Well, really, the simplest theory, which is almost certainly correct, is just hold up your two hands, and there you've got 10 fingers. So for counting, it's as simple as that. Base 10 goes all the way back, as far as we can tell, from very ancient cultures. There were some ancient alternatives to that. You know, the famous Roman numerals that we still use occasionally. That's a system, you might think it's base 10, but it really isn't. It's a system where you start by counting up to 5, and then you use 2 fives to get to 10. That goes from V to X. Then you use 5 X's, gets you up to the L for 50. So this is actually a system where you have an alternating base of 5 and 2.
0: That's a lot more complex than base 10.
1: It's a little more complex, yes, which is why when you're reading the date that a movie was made at the end, it takes you a little while to figure it out. And the Mayans actually used a base of 20, which one can imagine if one wasn't wearing shoes, you could imagine where that came from.
2: Right, hands and feet. There were also even earlier systems.
1: Yes, that's right. The Egyptian number system may well be older than the system from ancient Babylon. This goes back earlier than 3000 BC. There was a counting system in Mesopotamia, especially near Uruk, which started as a base 10 system. You go 1, 2, 3, 4, 5, 6, 7, 8, 9, up to 10. Then you count from 10, just like with the Romans, you count not up to 100, but you count up to 60. So you need 6 symbols of 10, and then they would use a new symbol, which would be for 60. And so it would go back and forth, just like the Romans went back and forth between 5 and 2. The Babylonians went back and forth in this system between 10 and 6. And this system was the first of a number of counting systems that existed at the time that was converted into cuneiform around the year 2500 BC. And once it was converted, it was expanded into not just counting things, but also measuring quantities like weights and measures. And finally, around the year 2000 BC, the tens and sixes came together. Because using a mixed base is a really difficult thing to do when you're calculating. So if you combine the tens and sixes, it then turns into what's now called a sexagesimal system, which is a base 60.
2: That sexagesimal system worked so well, it's still present in how we count seconds in a minute and minutes in an hour. But in arithmetic, measurement, and money, base 10 is nearly universal. And yet, self-described dozenalists argue that base 12 would have been superior, because unlike 10, it's a highly divisible number. Likely the same reason the dozen has been used and appreciated in everyday transactions for millennia.
1: We have 12 inches in a foot. We have 12 ounces in a pound. And those go back to ancient Rome. And I know somebody out there is jumping up and down and saying, wait a minute, there aren't 12 ounces in a pound, there are 16. But in Roman times, there were 12. And we still use this today for measuring precious metals. It's called troy measurement. And there are 12 troy ounces in a troy pound. And that word ounce comes from the Latin word uncia, which means a part of something. So an ounce is a part of a pound. And here's a bit of trivia. The word uncia is also the origin of our word inch. So for 12 inches in a foot, they come from the same Latin word meaning a part of something, and that meant a 12th of it.
0: You describe the number 12 as a, quote, friendly number. What does that mean?
1: Well, the number 12 is willing to work with you in all sorts of different ways. Imagine you have 12 chocolate eggs and you need to divide them among your kids.

0: kids. Well, if you have 2 kids, they each get 6. If you have 3 kids, they each get 4. If you have 4 kids, they each get 3. And if you have 6 kids, they each get 2. If you have 5 kids, you'll have to borrow a kid from the neighbor for a minute. But it still is able to work and break things up in such a convenient way. If you have 11 eggs, you're in big trouble.
1: Or 13, for that matter.
0: Yeah. Or 13.
1: What about the word sublime? I was getting familiar with the number 12, and I found it described as sublime. What does that mean when a number is sublime?
0: Oh, that's going to take a little while to explain. It's a technical term. I have to first explain what a perfect number is. A perfect number is a number whose divisors will actually add up to that number. So, for instance, the number 6 divides evenly with 3, 2, and 1, and 3, 2, and 1 add up to 6.
1: 1 plus 2 plus 3 equals 6. So that makes it a perfect number.
0: That makes it a perfect number. The number 28 is the next perfect number. I'll leave it as an exercise for your listeners to prove that. A sublime number is a number that has a perfect number of divisors. And the sum of those divisors is also a perfect number. So if you take the number 12, its divisors are 1, 2, 3, 4, 6, and 12. So the number 12 has 6 divisors, and 6 is a perfect number. At the same time, if you add up those divisors, 1, 2, 3, 4, 6, and 12, they add up to 28, which is also a perfect number. And if you can be a perfect number twice in one number, I guess that makes you sublime.
1: This isn't a common condition for a number, is it?
0: No. There are very few numbers that are sublime. I mean, for me, every number is sublime, but in different ways.
1: What a great answer. There are, in fact, only 2 numbers considered officially to be sublime. One of them has 76 digits. It was only discovered in 1995. It's 6086555670238. It'll take all day to say the full number, but you can find it on our website, cbc.ca/ideas. The only other sublime number is, of course, 12. A unique distinction, yes, but there's so much more that takes 12 into the realm of the sublime. Makes a number of appearances in pop culture, in religion, in fiction, in nonfiction, everything from the 12 days of Christmas to the 12 people it takes to form a criminal jury here in Canada. But that fascination with 12 goes back a very, very long way. When you, Glenn, think of the past, what immediately comes to your mind when you hear the number 12?
0: Well, the first thing that I think of is from Judaism, the 12 tribes of Israel. Jacob had 12 sons, and Israel was divided into these 12 tribes. And from that, when the number 12 appeared, it was a sort of a symbol of wholeness or completion. Everyone was there. Everyone was included. And so this notion of inclusion and fullness got attached to the number 12. And of course, this continues in Christianity. We have 12 apostles. And even in the book of Revelation, you have 144,000 members of the redeemed community. And of course, that's 12 times 12 times 1,000. Again, it's going back to this notion of it being complete.
1: A complete or a whole number. Complete, whole, sublime, divine order. But I'm now left wondering, how did 12 come to inhabit such lofty spaces in so many contexts?
2: My name's Ainsley Hawthorne. I'm a cultural historian and nonfiction writer based in St. John's, Newfoundland and Labrador. I have a PhD in Near Eastern Civilizations from Yale University, and I've written for a variety of publications, including National Geographic, The Washington Post, CBC, and Psychology Today.
1: To Glenn's list of holy 12s, Ainsley adds,
2: in Greco-Roman tradition, you have the 12 gods of Olympus, the 12 labors of the hero Hercules.
1: And among the Abrahamic religions, she adds one more.
2: In 12er Shia Islam, you have the 12 imams.
1: Not to mention 12 comes up in Buddhism and in Hinduism. Do you have any theories as to why 12 keeps showing up in these religious traditions?
2: I think there are a number of influences. I do believe the most important one is the way that 12 occurs in the natural world. Because the 12 lunar months over the course of the solar year are so readily observable by people in different times and places throughout history, it isn't surprising that that would have picked up as an important aspect of how the cosmos is organized. And so you might incorporate it into a religion because many religions are about organizing and explaining the world. So if you observe that the world already is partly organized in that way, it makes sense to extend it to religious beliefs. Which is interesting because it shows how the material world can influence our abstract thought. We tend to think of religion as pretty symbolic. It is spiritual as opposed to physical, but I think this is a way we can see it was really influenced by the material world.
1: In the material world, we now know 12 is the number of particles that form the building blocks of all physical matter, all of it. They wouldn't have known that in the ancient world. But even in some of the earliest attempts to make sense of our universe, 12 appeared like some kind of cosmic code, a code that led directly to how we keep time today.
2: Our 24-hour clock actually goes all the way back to ancient Egypt. Egyptians divided their year into 12 months of 30 days each for a total of 360 days. And the reason that they did that is based on something that was observable to people in many different times and places throughout history, which is the fact that there are 12 lunar cycles per solar year. So when people needed to measure a period of time shorter than a year, they generally looked to the moon. There are consistent cycles of the moon waxing and waning, and naturally that takes about 29 to 30 days. But peoples like the Egyptians wanted a more consistent version of the lunar cycle. So instead of just relying on what the actual moon was doing in the heavens, they systematized it and created a system of 12 months of 30 days each for a total of 360 days. Now, as we know, 360 days doesn't account for the whole solar year. The whole solar year is 365 and about a quarter days long. The ancient Egyptians knew that too. And so the way they reconciled the two was by inserting an extra month of 5 days at the end of every year so that they could match their 12-month calendar back up with the solar calendar. Each of these 30-day months was divided into three 10-day weeks. And these 10-day weeks were matched with stars that were rising on the horizon at the time each of the weeks was starting. We call these decans today, based on the Greek word deca, meaning 10, because each of these stars was matched with a period of 10 days. The Egyptians were using those stars to track time as early as about 2100 BCE. During summer nights, a total of about 12 decans rose in the sky. So those could be used to track the passage of time overnight. And on the basis of these decans, the night was divided into 12 hours. By analogy, the day was eventually divided into 12 hours too, for a total of 24 hours in a day from one sunset to the next sunset. But something that's different from the way that we use time today is that the length of an Egyptian hour wasn't the same as ours. It changed throughout the year based on the changing of the seasons. So you have longer nights in winter and shorter nights in summer. Regardless of the time of year, they always calculated 12 hours overnight, which meant that in winter the hours were longer and in summer the hours were shorter.
1: Those nighttime hours and the number 12 took on a deeper meaning for Egyptians' eternal rest and the afterlife.
2: The hours of night developed significance in Egyptian religion. The underworld is where the sun passes at night when it isn't visible to the living. And the Egyptians were, of course, very, very interested in what happens after death, and specifically in giving people instructions on how they should handle their transition to the netherworld, what they can expect to see after they die, and how they should handle any people or creatures or obstacles that they encounter there. So we actually see funerary texts in ancient Egypt in tombs and in coffins intended to help the newly dead navigate the underworld that talk about the hours of night and what they look like in the underworld. So there is a coffin text we call the Hours of Night, which is a funerary text that was included in some Egyptian burials. It shows a goddess for each of the hours of night, and each of the 12 goddesses is wearing a star on her head. So you can imagine an Egyptian woman with long hair in a dress standing upright with a star on her head, representing that passage of time and the movement of stars through the heavens overnight. There's another text called the Amduat, which basically translates to what happens in the netherworld, that appears in Pharaoh's tombs in the New Kingdom period. And there, each hour of night is associated with different gods, different perils that the Pharaoh needs to know about so that he can successfully make his way through the underworld past these 12 hours of night.
1: Our eventual 12-based clocks developed with the help of innovations from other cultures, including the Mesopotamians.
2: One of the innovations of the Mesopotamians was developing fixed units of time. So, like the ancient Egyptians, the Mesopotamians divided night and day into flexible measures of time that fluctuated with the changing seasons. So the units they used most of the time were, we translate them as watches. There were three watches of the day and three watches of the night. So the watches of the night would be longer in winter, they would be shorter in summer. But they also started dividing the whole day from one sunset to the next into 12 beru. Now we often translate the word beru as double hours. Since they had 12 for the whole day, the 12 equate to our 24 hours. So one beru is roughly 2 hours of our time. But what was different about berus is that it was a fixed unit. So they were using beru to mean specifically 2 hours of time. It didn't change seasonally. And the reason they chose 12 again was probably by analogy to the 12 months. It was a way of dividing time that pops up in the natural world.

0: ultimately, the inspiration that came from the natural world meant that 12 has repeatedly shown up in different contexts that nod to the idea that it symbolizes completeness.
1: I think something that will be familiar to many people is 12 jurors in a court of law. Your right to a jury of your peers, and we use the number 12 as the standard for the number of jurors to serve in our legal system. That was actually adopted into our legal system from English common law. And the person who's normally credited with introducing a jury of 12 is the 8th century Welsh King Morgan the Generous. And he supposedly based this system on the 12 apostles of Christianity, saying that Christ and his 12 apostles were appointed as judges of the world. Therefore, the king and 12 jurors should also be the correct system in a legal format to make decisions for the good of his subjects. Another example that people might be familiar with of the number 12 is that there are 12 stars on the EU flag. It's a circle of 12 gold stars on a blue background. The EU flag that's used today was actually originally adopted in 1955 by the Council of Europe, which was kind of a precursor to the EU. The Council had not 12, but 14 member states at the time. The reason they chose not to base the number of stars on the flag on the number of member states seems to have been because they acknowledged that the Council could grow, that the number of member states might shift and change, because indeed Europe has grown and continues to grow. So instead, they adopted this circle of 12 stars. And according to the description of the flag symbolism at the time, the circle of stars represented the sign of union, and the number of stars was 12 because it symbolized perfection and entirety. But you might ask, why did they consider 12 as a symbol of perfection and entirety? In 1987, one of the flag's designers, Arsène Heitz, said in an interview that the European Union flag was the flag of Our Lady, referring to the Virgin Mary. And supposedly, he was inspired by representations of Mary surrounded by or crowned with 12 stars. Blue also happens to be the color symbolically linked with Mary. Now, other people involved in the flag's creation, they reject this association, or they say that, Heitz wasn't actually as responsible for the final design as he claims to have been. But it's very interesting that someone who was certainly very intimately involved with the process of the flag, in his mind, he was actually being inspired by Christian mythology. And even if it weren't specifically by the crown of 12 stars that Mary is sometimes depicted as wearing in Christian art, the 12 apostles in Christian tradition may have influenced this perception that 12 was the symbol of perfection, completeness, the ideal number of people.
0: Cultural historian Ainsley Hawthorne speaking to me as part of our series, The Greatest Numbers of All Time. And as you'll hear, when it comes to music, there are few numbers as great as 12. This is Ideas. I'm Nahla Ayed.

0: You may not know the artist, but you may have recognized the pattern. 12-bar blues is a widely used musical structure in rock, jazz, and yes, the blues, that usually relies on three chords, played in progression over 12 measures. That is why it's long been the foundation for jam sessions, enabling musical improvisation with little effort. But 12 is deeply embedded in music, far beyond jazz or the blues. 12 is, in fact, elemental to music, deeply in tune with sounds that appeal to human ears. I'm speaking with math historian Glenn Van Brummelen.
1: I mean, we often hear how mathematics and music have a deep connection, but the number 12 has an especially deep connection with music, at least for Western music anyway. Where does the number 12 fit in where music is concerned?
2: If you take a group of people and all ask them to hum the same note, for instance, here's a note. And if you have an entire audience singing that, some people will sing this note, others will sing this note.
1: Right. An octave higher.
2: It's an octave higher. That's the word for it. And if you play them together, they sound so harmonious together that we actually consider them to be the same note. Now, if you look at the lengths of the strings that this piano is hitting in order to play these two notes, you'll find that one string, the high C, is exactly half the length of the lower string.
1: That's if you look inside the piano and look at the strings that make the notes.
2: Yes. Now, I am simplifying a little because it's not exactly the same kind of string in a piano. If they did, the piano would be 100 feet long behind you. But if you're using exactly the same string, then the high C string is exactly half the length of the low string. And historically, this is what people believed to be why we appreciate music. The philosopher Gottfried Wilhelm Leibniz once wrote that music is a hidden practice of the soul which does not know that it is doing mathematics.
1: Beautifully put.
2: Yes. We have this octave, but octaves are kind of boring. You need to have some notes in between. So we have chosen, in Western music, and most cultures have chosen this, is to break that octave into 12 steps. So here we are. We've got middle C. Imagine you're on a clock face. And here we have the number at 12 o'clock noon. Then C sharp is 1 o'clock. D is 2 o'clock, D sharp is 3 o'clock, and so on. And as you count your way up, after 12 steps, you get to C. Now, the question is, why would you do it this way rather than another way? Because if you play two notes beside each other, which are called a semitone, together, they sound awful. But it turns out, just by a numerical coincidence, that if you go from noon to 7 o'clock on your clock of musical notes, that takes you from C to G. And they sound very nice together. And that's strictly a coincidence. The coincidence is that the string for G is almost exactly 2/3 the length of the string for C. And that is a simple ratio. And again, Leibniz says, you know, we're appreciating the beauty of a simple ratio when we listen to music. And this is actually the basis of a lot of Western music. Many Western compositions will use something called the circle of fifths. Now, going from C to G, that interval is called a perfect fifth.
1: Okay.
2: You might wonder why it's called a fifth when I just said it was seven steps.
1: Yes.
2: It has to do with counting the white notes on a piano keyboard or counting the black notes. So I'm just going to use the standard music terminology and call it a perfect fifth. So you can start at C. I'll go a lower one to have enough room. Then we go up seven steps to 7 o'clock. You get G. Now do another seven steps. That takes you to 2 o'clock, and that will be D. Another seven steps from 2 o'clock takes you to 9 o'clock. That's A. And so on. And if you do this long enough, you end up getting an entirely new reordering of the 12 notes in something that's known as the circle of fifths. And if you move from one of these notes to the other, any one of these notes to the one beside it on the circle of fifths, it will sound very pleasing to you. So this is the basis of how chord progressions are often designed for music. If you want to move from one chord to another, a way to do this harmoniously is to move 7 hours on your musical clock, and you'll get something that sounds harmonious. And this music trick goes all the way back at least to Johann Sebastian Bach, his Brandenburg Concerto No. 2, all the way up to Selena Gomez. Musicians all over the place will use this circle of fifths to create beautiful music, and it only works with the number 12.
1: And it isn't possible without those 12 steps on that what would be a chromatic scale.
2: That's correct. I mean, if you tried to metricize music and turn it into bass 10 with 10 notes in an octave, nothing would sound good.
1: Right. So yet another kind of data point on this idea that 12 is a complete but a sublime number.
2: Well, then, I mean, all of this music is sublime. So, yeah, I'll buy that.
1: Is there a piece of music that comes to mind when you think about the power of that circle of fifths?
2: One of my favorites is Frank Sinatra's Fly Me to the Moon. You're not going to make me sing, are you?

0: Is there something intrinsically about 12 that makes it ideal to be used in this way? I'm trying to, again, imagine what would have happened in the person's mind who decided that it made sense to have 12 steps on a chromatic scale.
1: Again, that's lost to history, but, and I just told this story to my class yesterday, there is a legend, goes back to Pythagoras, who you might remember as being associated with the Pythagorean theorem in math. He's also, according to legend, considered to be sort of the originator of a lot of this music. And the story goes that he went past a blacksmith shop. And as he walked past the blacksmith shop, he heard the notes that hammers were making as they were hammering on the metal. And some of these hammers, the notes they made as they hit the hammer, actually sounded harmonious together. And when he went off and weighed the hammers, he found that one hammer would weigh twice as much as another hammer, or three halves as much as the other hammer, and they were making musical notes that correspond to those string lengths. And from that, you know that roughly 7/12 is the right kind of step to make, and then it's just natural to fill it in from there. But again, this is all, you know, all of this is hearsay and legend.
0: Just, if you just kind of unleash your imagination and think about whoever it was that came up with this, just how ingenious is it?
1: It's something I could never have done. I mean, Pythagoras was using these hammers and he came up with this ratio. The story then goes that he invented an instrument called a monochord, which is basically 1/6 of a guitar, a single string with a movable fret. So you can change the note by holding down the fret and you can measure the length of the string. But to be able to understand that what you want is 12 steps and not something else, that must have taken some form of genius, and we'll never know exactly how that happened.
0: And not to really stretch the point, but without the number 12, piano just would not be piano.
1: In fact, music would not be music.
0: While we're on the subject, beyond its hidden role in Western music, 12 does occasionally show up more explicitly in song. One of its greatest hits takes us back to religion and to a time when 12 played the role of peacemaker.
2: On the first day of Christmas, my true love sent to me a partridge in a pear tree.
0: Of course, it's really hard to think about 12 without thinking about the 12 days of Christmas. And you've dug into this and discovered that there is more to the 12 days of Christmas than a partridge in a pear tree.
3: Most of us today are only used to the 12 days of Christmas from the song, because generally speaking, people who celebrate Christmas in Canada, they really only celebrate it on one day, December 25th. They may do things leading up to it and they may do things afterwards. But historically, Christmas wasn't just one day, it was 12. It began on December 25th, but it actually ran all the way until what was called Twelfth Night on January 5th. And these days and all of the days in between them were holidays. In Europe, during the Middle Ages and Renaissance, all but the most essential workers would have taken the full 12 days off. Even monks didn't have to fast. They spent most of their year fasting, praying, doing penitence, but the 12 days of Christmas were considered a feast time for everyone, and they were celebrated with banqueting, with drinking. Lords would have hosted their serfs in their manor houses. All ranks of society welcomed guests. They gave alms to the less fortunate, acting out the virtues of hospitality and charity.
0: I understand, according to your writing on this, that the idea of having 12 days to celebrate Christmas actually came about almost as a diplomatic act within the Roman Empire?
3: The 12 days of Christmas were invented as a way to reconcile the different liturgical calendars of the Eastern and Western parts of the Roman Empire. The Eastern Christians celebrated Christmas at the Feast of the Epiphany on January 6th. That was sometimes thought to mark the day of Jesus's baptism, sometimes the day of his birth, and sometimes the visit of the Magi, the three kings who acknowledged Jesus as King of the Jews. Meanwhile, Christians in the Western Roman Empire were celebrating the Feast of the Nativity, the Feast of Jesus's birth, on December 25th. When Christianity became the official religion of all of Rome at the end of the 4th century, churches on either side of the empire made both days and all the days in between them holy days so that they wouldn't have to choose between the two and alienate one half of the empire.
0: It was a historic feat of diplomacy, worthy of the special celebrations that ensued on those 12 sacred days.
3: It was also a season of merrymaking and foolishness, when normal propriety was suspended and the social order was turned on its head. People went house visiting, sometime in costume. So you have mummering in Great Britain and Ireland, or yule bucking in the Nordic countries, where people are going from house to house, singing, dancing, and exchanging entertainment for food and drink. The people in the houses that they were visiting would have been expected to kind of remunerate them with a nice quaff or a bite to eat for their troubles. And there was often a kind of class dynamic to these interactions, where working class mummers were kind of demanding, in a way, hospitality from the local elites. And of course, people may be familiar with the fact that mummering has survived to this day in Newfoundland and Labrador in a way that is similar to the way it would have been celebrated in the past, where people go door to door in costume.

0: In Newfoundland, it was practiced the same way over the 12 days of Christmas. You might have mummers going from house to house on any of those evenings, just visiting other people in their local community. And the game here in this province was to try to guess who the mummers were.
1: Have you ever gone mummering?
0: No, but when I was a child, mummers came to my house. Apparently, I was terrified of them, which isn't really surprising. But what they look like in Newfoundland and Labrador is people would just use whatever they had lying around their house to disguise their identities. So they would often wear something like long johns, stuff pillows into them to change their body shape. They might wear underwear on the outside of their clothing for fun. They would cover their faces with pillowcases or lampshades or doilies, whatever you had that you had some way of kind of seeing through. And then what they would do is speak while inhaling instead of exhaling to disguise their voices. It would be kind of a fun game. And because you knew everyone in your community, there was a lot of trust that was able to allow for a cultural practice like mummering. It's become much more difficult in modern Newfoundland and Labrador because, say, in a city like St. John's, where there are a few hundred thousand people, people don't know their neighbors as well. So it's not as easy to do that anymore, but instead there's an organization in St. John's that has founded an annual mummers parade. So people can still dress up in traditional costumes. And instead of visiting houses, there's a big parade, which has taken place in the downtown area and the past few years has been through one of our big parks. So it's still a nice way to do parts of the tradition. Everyone still dresses up, gets together, has a scuff and a scoff, which is a little dance, a little bite to eat, and just enjoy that tradition in a little bit of a different format.

0: The traditional Christmas celebration in the Middle Ages ended with Twelfth Night, the climax of the festivities, marking the Feast of the Epiphany. It was often a topsy-turvy party that inspired the name, and likely the plot, of Shakespeare's play, Twelfth Night.
1: If music be the food of love, play on. Give me excess of it, that surfeiting, the appetite may sicken and so die.
2: On Twelfth Night, this would kind of be your big blast before the 12 days of Christmas ended. People often ate what was called Twelfth Cake, which was a spiced fruit cake with a bean baked into it. And whoever got the slice with the bean was crowned King of the Bean and was the leader of the night's festivities. So it would be their role to keep the fun going, to suggest crazy things for everybody to do. Sometimes a pea was baked in too, to select a queen of the peas. So you would have both a man and a woman, or a boy and a girl, who would be kind of leading everyone's celebrations. Twelfth Night was the eve of January 6th, the Feast of the Epiphany, which over time and in different places was said to mark different things. One of the things people are probably most familiar with is the idea that it commemorates the visit of the three magi, the three wise men, to the baby Jesus. And so Epiphany was also a holiday, and that was sort of considered the clue up to the Christmas period, although in some ways people sometimes extended their celebration a little longer, as late sometimes as February 2nd.

0: 12 may have brought Christians together in Roman times, but in 18th century France, it divided people. When post-revolution, the government imposed the base 10 metric system, doing away with base 12 measurements. And for a short time, even the 12-hour clock became decimal, with each hour making 100 minutes. An episode in history when 12 became decidedly political.
1: The French Revolution is a very complicated thing, but in part it was an uprising of the people against the upper class. And one of the things that was happening at this time was that there were all sorts of different systems of weights and measures and distances and so on going on. A giant historical hodgepodge of systems. And this gave opportunities for those who had the power to take advantage of this and gain financial resources through transactions that where they were allowed to determine the rules. So after the French Revolution happened, one of the things that they decided to do was to have a universal system of weights and measures and distances that would apply across all parts of France all at once. This was what we now use, the metric system. But the number 10 wasn't the obvious choice. There was actually a debate between the number 10 and, guess what, the number 12. So there are lots of proponents for both. I mean, the number 10 seems so obvious when you look at your fingers. But in fact, you can look at your hand and see a base 12 number system looking at your hand. There's an Asian system of counting. If you look at your palm of your hand, you've got four fingers with three bones each in them. You can use your thumb to count along each of the bones in your finger, and there you go. Your hand has produced a base 12 number system. So there's this debate going on between 10 and 12, and one of the mathematicians involved in this debate, Joseph-Louis Lagrange, we think he was probably just trying to be provocative, he said, we need to compromise between base 10 and base 12, and so he suggested base 11. Pretty much the unfriendliest number, and he was making a point, because there actually is an advantage to choosing base 11, and that is, if you're using base 11, you will never have to reduce a fraction because 11 doesn't divide down into anything else. But base 11 is so awkward that you can even if you try to write the number 1/2, it's going to be an infinitely expanding base 11 fraction. And believe me, you don't want to deal with that.
0: But ultimately, it was the base 10 system that prevailed.
1: It was base 10, yes.
0: The adoption of the metric system was just one of many milestones on a centuries-long process that eventually made base 10 most of the world's numerical system. Others include the spread of decimal-based currencies, first in Russia in 1704, when the Russian ruble was standardized to equal 100 kopecks, followed by the U.S. in 1792 and Canada, which in 1858 discarded the British 12 pence shilling in favor of 100 cents to a dollar.
1: Now, that doesn't mean that base 12 has gone away. There are two societies called dozenal societies, one in America that started back in 1944, another in Great Britain started in 1959, who are still promoting a dozenal system of arithmetic today.
0: And what's driving that?
1: It's the same thing. 12 is a friendly number. Computations become a lot smoother than they are in base 10. But it comes down, I think, in the end to how are you going to convince an entire world system that learned base 10 since we were in preschool? How are we going to convince everybody to throw all of that out for the seemingly marginal advantages of having a slightly more efficient number system? So while I appreciate what they're trying to do, I don't think this is a goal that's ever going to happen.
0: It may not be practically possible, but if you could wave a magic wand and choose, is there a system that you think would be better?
1: Oh, absolutely. There's no question. Base 12 would be a better system. It has all the advantages of the base 60 system that the Babylonians use without the disadvantage of having to memorize hundreds of products along the way.
0: I'm surprised to hear you say that, to be honest.
1: Yes, that's right. I mean, I'm not going to reinvent my entire system of knowledge to convert to base 12 now. But if when after I was born, if as a baby I knew what I did now and I could make a choice, I'd go straight to base 12.
0: One last thing. You are obviously passionate about numbers, and I'm just wondering why we should care about the stories of numbers like 12.
1: Well, this is something that comes up a lot in the course that I teach right now, Mathematics for Elementary Teachers, and a shout out to my classes. Those students, the ones who become your kids' teachers in elementary school, tend to be afraid of mathematics because the system in which they learned mathematics didn't work for them. It tended to be sort of an algorithmic pattern of calculations that didn't have a connection to something in their world so much. And so what's important, I think, to be able to speak to those people and others who, for whom mathematics has not been a friendly subject, is to see how deeply numbers and relationships in mathematics are embedded in everything around us. We should be learning mathematics by seeing these relationships out there in the world, and then we can connect our mathematics to something that we can see with our intuitions. I think we need more of this. So the number 12 is one of those examples. You know, when you factor the number 12 when you were in grade 6 or something, you said, oh, it has a lot of factors, and then you moved on. But if you knew that that had such a rich historical influence and makes a difference in your life without you even noticing it, then it's going to be something meaningful that's going to stick with you, hopefully, for the rest of your life.
0: I'm so grateful to you. Thank you so much for sharing with us.
1: No problem. It's been a great pleasure.
0: That was Glenn Van Brummelen, Professor of Mathematics Sciences at Trinity Western University. Thank you to Glenn and to cultural historian Ainsley Hawthorne for making this episode possible. This episode was part of our series, The Greatest Numbers of All Time, which also features 4, 13, 27, and 33,000. 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Lisa Ayuso is our web producer. Technical production, Emily Chiarvesio. Our senior producer, Nicola Lukšić. Greg Kelly is the executive producer of Ideas, and I'm Nala Ayed.

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1: Today's game kicks off in Vancouver at noon Pacific. Renee Lucas, CBC News, Vancouver.
2: 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I'm Marcia Young.

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I'm Jamie Poisson, and you are listening to Front Burner, CBC's daily news podcast on CBC Radio 1 and Sirius XM. 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

0: encouraging progress. That's how mediators described the first round of peace talks between the U.S. and Iran this week. And there is a lot to make progress on, like enforcing a ceasefire between Israel and Hezbollah in Lebanon, which at a minimum would keep the Strait of Hormuz open to shipping traffic, and letting UN nuclear inspectors back into the country, which the U.S. Vice President J.D. Vance says Iran has agreed to, and the Iranians say there's no clear schedule for. Today, I'm talking to my colleague Margaret Evans, CBC Senior International Correspondent. She just returned from a week-long reporting trip inside Tehran, a place that is very difficult for international journalists to enter. In a Canadian exclusive, CBC News reported from Iran with permission from the country's government, who put restrictions on journalists, but have no say over what we decide to publish or broadcast. Margaret, hey, it's great to have you on the show. Thanks for being here.
1: Oh, it's nice to be here. Thanks for having me.
0: So obviously, as I mentioned, it is very difficult for journalists to get into Iran right now. And just can you tell me a bit more about how you did it and what that was like?
1: Yeah, Canada hasn't had diplomatic relations with Iran since about 2012. And that makes it even more difficult to get visas, really. We did get one last year, as did our colleagues at the Globe and Mail. That was before the June war, if you like, but when Israel and the United States launched attacks against Iran. And since then, we've been given one. You basically have to apply. They do let Western news organizations in, sometimes just one or two at a time. And you basically have to agree to use a local media company, which deals with the foreign and the cultural ministries, and they approve the visas. And those local media companies essentially become responsible for your conduct. Mm-hmm. So they act kind of as minders.
0: And just, can you tell me more about what that's like? Like once you get into the country, like what that relationship is like and how you travel around with them?
1: Yeah, you basically put your requests for officials through them. They assign you the driver that you're with. They assign a government-approved translator. We do check, or have checked the translations and haven't had any issues there. But it's basically like moving around with a shadow, that's for sure. Mm-hmm. And the assumption is that, you know, you're being monitored.
0: And do they put restrictions on you, like who you can talk to, where you can go, etc.?
1: Well, like I said, yeah, I mean, you have to put your official requests through them. Mm-hmm. You know, we did go to a cemetery on the outskirts of Tehran one Friday, and we were allowed to go to one part of the cemetery, which is where Iranian government or military were buried and their families. We asked, can we see some of the graves of the people who were killed in the January protests and, you know, get a vague answer. Another colleague who'd been a few weeks earlier from a British media organization said they were denied permission, that there was a section. So that's the way it works. Yeah, you can't go everywhere you want to. That said, we did go out a lot and try to talk to people. So you can talk to people. It's just you have to be aware all the time of their safety as well, because, and that's the real problem for journalists, is that it is a country where people can have serious consequences for speaking against the government line. Mm-hmm.

0: And our minders didn't interfere to that degree, but you have to be aware of it in terms of where are they? Are they listening to this? Is there somebody else listening to this? Because, you know, we had an incident where our videographer, Liza Saleh, was filming some billboards on a square, and she was stopped by a plainclothes policeman, and, you know, three others quickly appeared. You wouldn't be able to spot them, you know, unless you were an expert in the crowd. So there are other listeners and other watchers. And basically, we were held until they could verify that we had our permissions, which the local media company with us was able to sort out for us. But that's the kind of atmosphere that you're working in. You have to protect the people who are talking to you as well.
1: Yeah. Were you able to speak with people who are critical of the regime? And if so, like what did they end up telling you?
0: Yeah, we were. As I said, we did go out and talk to sort of do a lot of vox pops. We met a number of women who were not wearing their headscarves. That's something that when we were there last year, we noticed this was a trend that more women were not wearing their headscarves. And this time, absolutely multiplied the number of women, not only without their headscarves, but without even wearing them around their necks in case the morality police asked them. It's been against the law to go without a headscarf for women since just after the Iranian Revolution in 1979. We talked to lots of women about that. You know, in the past, those women would be faced with potentially jail, certainly fines. The authorities don't seem to be restricting that in the same way they have in the past. And critics would say that there's a reason that they want to present an image of a more benign regime to the outside world right now. And we certainly, I met one woman on the last day, and not with a camera. Many people will not speak to you on camera, but just with my iPhone recorder, talked to her privately through the interpreter. And she just said, you know, people are afraid to talk. Mm. And she said what she wants is to see accountability for the thousands of protesters. Her words, thousands of protesters killed in January demanding change. So she spoke openly about wanting that, but not very many people. She didn't want to give her name, and not many people would speak openly about those things, the people who are opposed to the regime and who have, you know, for decades been campaigning for an end to the Islamic Republic.

0: just on your point that the regime, that the current government there is trying to project a bit of a different image. Like, I remember last week we spoke with Vali Nasser, an expert, John Hopkins, that we've had on the show several times, well, really since the start of the war. And he was making the argument that the leadership is communicating this kind of image of Iran that's rooted now more in nationalism than religion. And I suppose the headscarves would like fit into that, right? And that there's really been this rally around the flag effect since the war began. And I just wonder, like, if you would agree with that assessment and you know, if it's in line with what you witnessed there.
1: Well, I'm not sure that they would be actively signaling an end to the headscarf rule or being wanting to. It's sort of maybe more subtle messaging because they have to think about the messaging to their own base as well. And of course, this is a country of more than 90 million people, and there are many supporters of the Islamic Republic who wouldn't be too happy with that. Mm-hmm. I also would be cautious about the rallying around the flag comparison in the way that we might understand it from the West. People could be, you know, they could be supportive of the government in its defensive stance towards the attacks by Israel and the United States without necessarily supporting the regime. Mm-hmm. And we certainly heard that, you know, this was an unprovoked attack in their minds, many people. And they don't, you know, even with speaking with members of the diaspora, Iranians living abroad, there was a lot of division there about whether this was helpful or not. They didn't like to see the infrastructure of the country destroyed, the things that people need to survive in Iran. So it's not a simple rallying around the flag. I would say that in the imagery that I saw, and a lot of the communication of and the messaging in Tehran, at least our permissions were only for Tehran, is communicated through these huge billboards that they have everywhere. And that is usually, you know, you will see the founder of the Iranian Revolution, you know, Ayatollah Khomeini. You'd have Ali Khamenei, of course, the last supreme leader who was assassinated, and then his son, Mojtaba, the new supreme leader, you know, pictured together now. In addition to that, you're seeing an insertion, if you like, of the Iranian flag more often. It's not just these religious figures, quite often depicted in afterlife. And one image in particular that sticks out in my mind was Ali Khamenei Sr. passing the Iranian flag through a doorway to his son, Mojtaba. So I think that there is a sense of that kind of nationalism coming to the fore, and potentially the current regime, the new regime, kind of saying this is, you know, because there's also a pride that's taken place amongst people that Iran has managed to resist. There was great offense taken by when the U.S. President Donald Trump said that he was going to wipe out a civilization, that he would return Iran to the Stone Age.
2: Let's take a look. He says a whole civilization will die tonight, never to be brought back again. He goes on to say, I don't want that to happen, but it probably will.
1: This is a sophisticated, centuries-old civilization, and I think that the current regime has certainly picked up on that outrage and the pride that people feel that, you know, that Iran didn't just buckle. But again, as I've said, you know, it's so nuanced, and the different desires of different parts of the population are so different. You have to take pretty much everything with a grain of salt.
3: We reached an agreement with Iran that achieves everything we set out to accomplish, everything and much more.
0: So you were there after the preliminary agreement to end the war was reached. Since then, it has really gotten off, as you know, to a shaky start. Israeli airstrikes continued in Lebanon in the days after. Over the weekend, Iran was claiming they had closed the Strait of Hormuz again. Trump threatened to attack Iran again unless they, according to him, reigned in their proxies in Lebanon. But just like when you were there, what kind of reactions did you hear from people about the agreement at the time? Like, what was their overall kind of sense of it?
1: I think that they were really confused because exactly what you've described was actually going on before the agreement was reached as well. Mm. You know, to the point that, you know, you had Donald Trump threatening to renew airstrikes and people kind of leaving Tehran fearful that, you know, that the war was going to start up again because it was in a ceasefire mode, but although with, you know, various breaches in both directions.
0: Yeah.
1: And there was this, yes, we have a deal. No, we don't. Yes, we do. No, we don't. It is going to be signed. No, it isn't. There's an electronic signature. Well, that's not good enough. And this went up on all the way up to the announcement of the agreement. So, you know, people, I think, met it with a great deal of skepticism. And of course, that's being borne out, as you mentioned.
4: If there is to be peace between us and the U.S., he says, America needs to respect the Iranian people and acknowledge its mistakes.
1: At the same time, the Iranian government that exists now, at least the public face of that government, so the foreign minister, Abbas Araghchi, and the president, Masoud Pezeshkian, are really trying to sell this agreement to the public.
4: Araghchi's spokesman, Ismail Bakai, gives a weekly briefing.
5: CBC.
6: Given that strand, why should the United States believe that you will be able to sell this deal to the Iranian people? Thank you.
5: Mohem in has ke mardom ma.
4: Our people as a historic nation have demonstrated their unity, he said, and also trust their decision makers.
1: So that's a measure of their desire for it to happen. Although you've also had a message from Mojtaba Khamenei, the new supreme leader, saying he didn't approve of the agreement. And so confusion is the name of the game. I should point out, since we've mentioned him a couple of times, the new supreme leader has yet to appear in public. So he communicates through statements or messages from, you know, read by other officials. Mm-hmm. So I think they're in this position where Pezeshkian and the foreign minister are could potentially be the fall guys if the agreement doesn't go ahead. But I guess your question was about ordinary people. People are tired. People are tired. And I think they want to believe that the agreement could restore order, could improve their economic situation. But again, also then you have that constituency of the opposition who were, you know, the opposite, those protests were very brutally put down in January. And we're still seeing some of the people accused of leading those demonstrations arrested. And some of them are facing execution. Some have been executed. For people who are opposed to the regime, the fact that this agreement might go ahead is going to be a disappointment because it points potentially to no chance for them to change.
0: Yeah. This is a bit of an aside, but I wonder if I could ask you why it is that you think that the new supreme leader has not appeared in public.
1: Well, I mean, he was apparently reportedly, a number of news organizations have reported that he was injured quite badly in the same attack that killed his father. Mm. The real conspiracy theories, Sirius, you could find some people who say, is he actually alive? But there are others who say, well, he's basically just recuperating, recovering from this terrible attack or the injuries he sustained. I really don't know. He, you know, it sounds a bit Wizard of Oz-ish, if you like to put it in an old-fashioned Western kind of construction. But, you know, nobody knows.
0: Since the agreement, many experts have basically said that this is a victory for Iran, right? For example, that Iran isn't being asked to give up parts of its military forces, that it's getting a lot of economic benefits up front before giving anything up, that it leaves the door open for possible fees to travel the Strait of Hormuz in 2 months. And the nuclear question, which was the stated reason the U.S. went to war, is largely being pushed to further kind of technical talks down the road. And I saw this weekend, you know, Iran was reiterating its kind of longstanding promise to not make a nuclear weapon, but it is also doubling down on not wanting to give up what it sees as its right to enrich uranium. And just, you know, in the aftermath, when you were there speaking to people, was there a sense on the ground that this was a kind of victory for the Iranian regime, for the government?
1: Yeah, I think a lot of people do. I think, as I said earlier, that there is a sense of pride that I think many Iranians would say that the outside world in the West in particular expected Iran to crumble early on. People in the Middle East would say they're not surprised that Iran and Iranians are extremely seasoned and skilled negotiators, and that this is what they would have expected to happen. So I think many ordinary Iranians would see it as a success, and Iranian analysts as well. If you look at it, what it looks like what's going to happen is basically Donald Trump is, you know, is not going to get, potentially he might get the same as what, as the sort of the old agreement, the old nuclear agreement that existed before he pulled out. Mm-hmm. And what other people would tell you on the ground, I mean, more than 3,000 people, Iranians, were killed in the U.S.-Israeli airstrikes. Enormous damage to the country. We weren't allowed to film a lot of it because a lot of it was, you know, they were considered, we're told, they were considered sensitive sites, police stations or things like that. But people also lost loved ones. People in the military, there is conscription in Iran, or people who, you know, simply happened to live in a building that was targeted, you know, for assassination, for, you know, somebody else lived in it for reasons unknown. People lost loved ones. And they ask, and many people ask, what was the point of this war?
0: That was part of my conversation with CBC senior international correspondent Margaret Evans. If you want to listen to the full episode, you can find Front Burner wherever you get your podcasts or on YouTube. I'm JB Poisson. Thank you so much for listening.

0: This is CBC News from Victoria. It's 5:30 right now. It's 17 degrees and partly cloudy in Victoria, 11 and sunny in Kelowna, 14 and mainly clear in Kamloops, and 8 degrees and mostly cloudy in Prince George. Good morning, I'm Liz MacArthur. No one was seriously injured after multiple explosions and a fire at an RV campsite at Harrison Hot Springs yesterday afternoon. Keir Junos has more.
1: Fire crews were called just before 4 p.m. Tuesday to the Springs RV Resort campsite, which backs onto a huge forest. Big plumes of smoke could be seen rising from the site. Natasha Egan is one of those who was forced to leave.
2: We heard what sounded like popping, like it could have been gunfire, and then we realized it was propane tanks, and we heard probably about 8 of them go off sequentially, probably about 30 seconds apiece. And then they called for evacuation.
1: The flames didn't ignite the forest, but they impacted 6 RVs. Harrison Hot Springs Deputy Mayor Mickey Vital says 3 or 4 of them were possibly destroyed.
3: It's my understanding that no one was in the trailers at the time. I do believe that one firefighter was treated for a little bit of heat exhaustion.
1: By the early evening, the fire was out. The Provincial Health Services Authority says no one was treated on scene or taken to hospital. Vital says the cause is still being investigated, but believes propane tanks may have been involved. Keir Junos, CBC News, Harrison Hot Springs.
0: A wildfire that's been burning near Lytton since Friday is now considered held. This means it's not expected to grow beyond its size of 7 square kilometers. Paula Walbar is an information officer with the BC Wildfire Service. She's been working at the Saw Creek wildfire near Lytton.
4: Our crews will remain on site to continue patrols and extinguish hot spots. And we may notice nearby communities or people passing through the area may continue to see smoke from within the fire perimeter for the next while.
0: Walbar asks that people continue to report any smoke they see outside the established perimeter. The weather is expected to remain hot and dry for the next few days. Advocates are again calling for consistent regulation across BC after yet another child was hurt on an e-scooter. The most recent case saw a 13-year-old get seriously injured after hitting a car pulling into traffic earlier this week. In BC, e-scooters are only legal for people 16 and over and municipalities participating in a provincial pilot program. The pilot sets out certain rules and allows communities to make their own. Rose Gardner with Hub Cycling says those gaps can create a challenge.
5: It's much easier to do education and to have retailers get on board when we have that consistency, and that's something that we would like to see happen, and I think the e-scooters can learn from that example.
0: The province says it will use data from the pilot to determine the safety of e-scooters and test a potential regulatory framework. Terrace City Council is moving ahead with a plan to create zoning rules for data centers, which would ensure the public has a chance to weigh in on future proposals. Catherine Garrett has more.
6: Terrace City staff have been directed to draft changes to local zoning bylaws and to add a specific definition for what a data center is. No specific data center project has been formally proposed for the city, but Mayor Sean Butas says the bylaw will give members of the public the chance to weigh in on how they feel about the projects, something council feels is necessary as data center proposals around BC face increased scrutiny.
7: I think under this one, it's very important that, you know, the public has an opportunity to speak and give us their thoughts on data centers.
6: Council debated whether to prohibit data centers, limit them to airport industrial lands, or allow them in industrial areas with restrictions on size and exact location. But ultimately, Butas says it's important to keep options open.
7: I think we need to listen to opportunities, and some opportunities just aren't going to make sense for us.
6: A report is expected back in the coming weeks. Catherine Garrett, CBC News, Terrace.
0: And fans and businesses in Vancouver are preparing for big crowds today as Team Canada takes on Switzerland in the FIFA World Cup. Renee Lucas has more.
8: Yeah! The morning after Canada's 6-0 thumping of Qatar, the run was on for jerseys. Bruce Haug manages a sports store downtown Vancouver. He just got an emergency order of 2,700 Canada kits, but...
9: they'd probably be gone today, I would imagine.
8: He says demand is well above Vancouver's last big sporting event.
9: Oh, this is the craziest thing I've ever been involved with SportCheck. Went through the Olympics, 10 times now. This is just an insane demand for Canada. Any other jersey as well.
8: It'll be a sea of red and white jerseys at BC Place this afternoon as Canada takes on Switzerland.
10: Canada currently sits at the top of its group thanks to goals scored. Shireen Ahmed is a senior contributor with CBC Sports.
11: Canada's in a really good position going in. All they have to do is to draw with Switzerland.
10: Today's game kicks off at noon. Renee Lucas, CBC News, Vancouver.
0: It's 5:35, and that's the CBC News from Victoria.
12: Thank you, Liz, and good Wednesday morning to you. I'm Gregor Craigie in Victoria. This is CBC Radio 1. Coming up this hour, the Wednesday Morning Business Digest. We'll hear from Megan Reed in 15 minutes with the business news. But first, June is Deaf Blind Awareness Month. We'll meet a man in Victoria who communicates through something called two-hand manual. That conversation coming up in 2 minutes.

0: First, though, look at the weather. Liz, how is the forecast shaping up across BC?
1: For the North Coast, mainly cloudy today with a high to 15. For the Peace region, unsettled today with a chance of afternoon showers or thunderstorms in the high near 30. For the Central Interior, increasing cloudiness with a chance of showers this afternoon, the high to 25. For the Boundary and Kootenay regions, increasing cloudiness, windy at times this afternoon, the temperatures in the low 30s. For the Okanagan and Southern Interior, a mix of sun and cloud with a risk of lightning this afternoon. Winds gusting to 50 kilometers an hour near Kelowna with a high near 33. For Metro Vancouver and the Fraser Valley, a mix of sun and cloud with temperatures between 23 and 29 inland. And for Vancouver Island, the Southern Gulf Islands and the Sunshine Coast, a mix of sun and cloud, possible showers inland and on the Sunshine Coast today with highs in the upper 20s.
0: And Sterling, how's it looking out there right now?
2: Well, mostly cloudy and 10 degrees Celsius in Bella Bella at the moment. Moving to Cranbrook, mainly sunny and 14. Dees Lake, partly cloudy and 8. Kamloops right now, mainly, well, it's just updated, mainly sunny and 14 degrees Celsius. Kelowna Airport, sunny and 11. Prince George, mostly cloudy and 8, cloudy and 11 in Prince Rupert. And for the island, the Gulf Islands and Sunshine Coast, we have some clouds out there, some beautiful pink clouds out there right now, pink and orange, tangerine maybe, above Victoria. Temperatures around 15 degrees across the entire listening area, but getting up to 17 right now in Comox.
0: And on the BC ferries, there is a one sailing wait already at Swartz Bay. The 6 o'clock sailing is full. The 7 o'clock has a third of the vehicle deck space free. In Nanaimo, the 6:15 from Departure Bay has a third of the deck space free, as does the 7:45 from Duke Point Nanaimo. This is CBC Radio 1 in British Columbia. June is Deaf Blind Awareness Month, an awareness that Bruce Turner of Victoria lives every day. He lost his hearing at age 3. He also lives with a genetic eye condition that's caused him to lose his sight slowly over time. Bruce now communicates using British two-hand manual. His intervener, Jenna Mandrick, assists him with that communication, which involves spelling out words onto his hand, with each letter denoted by a particular sign or place on the hand. Bruce and Jenna joined my colleague Jason D'Souza in her Victoria studio earlier this month.
3: Good afternoon, Jason.
4: It's great to see you. To start, tell us, what is it like to communicate through two-hand manual?
3: Okay, W-H-A-T. Mm-hmm. What is it? Mm-hmm. L-I-K-E. Mm-hmm. F-O-R-4. Mm-hmm. Y-O-U. T-O. Mm-hmm. C. O M M U N I T A T E B communicate T the T H R O U G H okay T two oh, T W O T W O H A N D, two hand, okay. It is essential for me to learn two hand. It's a very good thing. It's one of my true communication skills. I actually need it, okay. I can't do without it because I cannot see or hear. But the beauty of it is I can feel the letters as they touch, as my fingers are touched by Jenna, okay? So I began this process 3.5 years ago with Jeanine Tucker, who is the manager of Deafblind Community Services of British Columbia. She came to my home and demonstrated how two-hand works. She had a manual. But I can't see the manual too well. So Jamie practiced on my fingers.
4: How long did it take for you to get comfortable with this format, Bruce?
3: Mm-hmm. Okay. H-O-W. How? Mm-hmm. L-O-N. L-O-N-G. How long? D I D. Mm-hmm. It. Mm-hmm. T A K. Take. Mm-hmm. F O R. Mm-hmm. Y O U. Okay. For you. T O. Okay. Okay. T O. L E A R N. Okay. Machine. I would say it took me a good 2 or 3 months because in order to get really good, you know, I mean, to feel comfortable with it. So it does take time, but the key is to practice it and have someone to practice with, okay? I only have one problem. I'm unable to practice this with very many people outside of that blind community, okay? So, I have basically 4 really good people that I can two-hand with right now. Would love to have more people. Okay, so I just thought I would mention that.
4: How has it helped you stay connected with your family?
3: H-O-W. Mm-hmm. H-A-H-A-S. How has? Okay. It. Mm-hmm. H. E-L-P, helped, helped, you, S-T-A-Y, stay, C-O-N-N-E-C-T-E-D, true, Y-O-Y-O-Y-O-Y-O-Y-O-Y-O-Y-O-Y-O-Y-O-Y-O-Y-O-Y-O-Y-O-Y-O-Y-O-Y-O-Y-O-Y-O-Y-O-Y-O-Y-O-Y-O-Y-O-Y-O-Y-O-Y-O-Y-O-Y-O-Y-O-Y-O-Y-O-Y-O-Y-O-Y-O-Y-O-Y-O-Y-O-Y-O-Y-O-Y-O-Y-O-Y-O-Y-O-Y-O-Y-O-Y-O-Y-O-Y-O-Y-O-Y-O-Y-O-Y-O-Y-O-Y-O-Y-O-Y-O-Y-O-Y-O-Y-O-Y-O-Y-O-Y-O-Y-O-Y-O-Y-O-Y-O-Y-O-Y-O-Y-O-Y-O-Y-O-Y-O-Y-O-Y-O-Y-O-Y-O-Y-O describe what the surroundings are like. Mm. Like she'll say, there's an eagle up in the tree, and there's a seal in the gorge waterway who's swimming, and there's an otter who's lying on his back and floating, things like that. So she helps describe things as we go along. Also, I like to go to Rona and get something for the garden. And I have to explain, first of all, who she is and that she's going to help me communicate with you. So that works out well. We get the goods and off we go. We do this quite a few times. It's called an errand. They're very good at doing errands. They're very supportive. They listen to you. They do as much as they can for you. And it's been really good. It's been really good. They are essential for deaf blind people. We need help. And these people can do that for you. We also go out for coffee. That way, I'm out in the community. I'm out there. I'm among other people, you know. So that's important that we get out of where we live, mm-hmm. walk around and see things. I mean, we don't see things, but we feel mm-hmm. that we're outside getting some fresh air, if I might add. Fresh air. Feel the rain, you know, feel the wind, mm-hmm. name it. You know, I mean, we're outside. We're trying to be like everybody else, only we go about it differently. We still do it, but we do it differently. You know? That's how it is.
4: Fantastic. I wonder what you want, Bruce, people to know about the deaf-blind community.
3: Okay, now, each... W-H-A-T, what? Mm-hmm. Okay. D, do, mm-hmm. Y-O-U, mm-hmm. W-A-N-T, mm-hmm. The, mm-hmm. C-O-M-M-U-N-I-T, mm-hmm. True, mm-hmm. K-N-O-W, A-B-O-U-T, mm-hmm. T-H-E, mm-hmm. D-E-A-F-B-L-I-N-D, mm-hmm. C-O-M-M-U-N-I-T-Y, okay. Okay. This service, particular one, Deafblind Community Services, has only been in British Columbia for 3.5 years, okay? And it will grow as time goes along, okay? Now, most deafblind people are very isolated. They are not able to get out as much as most people do. And that's why we need the essential intervener service to help us do that. So, also, the blind people are also very determined to live normal life or have their needs met so they can feel that they are part of life. You know, I mean, we want to feel that we can live like everybody else, not quite the same way, but we need that means to do that. Mm. It's so important that we really want that. Mm. And we are very grateful and appreciative of the intervener service. I'm very fortunate to have Jenna to help me out. Very fortunate. She also has given me or enabled me to feel the new normalcy, okay? Jenna is my eyes and my ears. She's my eyes and my ears. That's what she is when she's with me. My whole life is different now, but it's slowly getting back to doing normal things. Not completely, but trying to get back on track in a normal way. Mm-hmm. And with their help, that is possible. Very good. So valuable. It's essential. It's an essential service. That's all I can say about that.
4: It is such a pleasure and a privilege to talk to you today.
3: Yeah, you are welcome.
0: Bruce Turner, who is deafblind and was communicating with Jason D'Souza through intervener Jenna Mandrick. It's 9 minutes to six now, 9 to 7 Mountain Time, and Megan Reed has the Wednesday Business Digest.
5: Good morning. From Seoul to the Silicon Valley, it was a terrible, horrible, no good, very bad day for tech stocks. After a sell-off that began in Asia, which saw a 10% drop in South Korea's KOSPI index, picked up steam and spread around the world. The Nasdaq ended the day down 579 points, with the TSX, the Dow, and the S&P all closing in negative territory. In a note to clients regarding the situation, JP Morgan wrote, "Gravity strikes." But not everyone seems as bothered. Dan Ives covers tech at Wedbush Securities. He feels with all the upside tech has seen as of late, yesterday was just a breather. Ives says the sell-off is all about South Korea.
6: South Korea is really the heart and lungs of memory chips and a lot of part of the AI revolution. And you've seen the KOSPI sell off 10%. It's up almost 100% year to date, but it's definitely sent some shivers across the market.
5: Despite the dip, Ives isn't particularly worried. In his opinion, it's all about demand. And when it comes to AI, demand outstrips supply 10 to 1. Well, for the second time this year, Bank of Canada Governor Tiff Macklem raised red flags over the widening global trade and capital imbalances, warning that unchecked cross-border investment flows risk distorting asset prices, fuels protectionism, and generates financial stability vulnerabilities that Canada cannot afford to ignore. At a speech yesterday in Paris, hosted by the France-Canadian Chamber of Commerce, Macklem says it leaves us with two clear risks.
7: Large capital inflows into the United States could once again be misallocated, stretching valuations in equities and credit and setting the stage for a painful correction. Second, those flows could reverse suddenly. Either outcome would send stress far beyond the U.S. borders. So the problem is not just that imbalances are widening again. It's also that they are widening in a world where the financial system is now faster, more complex, and less transparent.
5: Macklem underlined that Canada is not itself a driver of these imbalances. However, that offers limited protection as we are affected by trade tensions and could be sideswiped if financial stability risks, quote, crystallize. Turning to tourism, Japan is increasing its visa fees fivefold for foreign investors entering the country. It's their first fee increase in nearly 50 years. According to the Consulate General of Japan, Canadians with valid passports do not need a visa to travel to Japan for tourism or short-term business purposes, as Canadian citizens can stay in the country for up to 90 days. But if you have to go for longer than that, a single entry visa is going up to around $150 Canadian, with a multi-entry going up to $263. These new fees kick in on Wednesday, July the 1st. For CBC Radio, I'm Megan Reed.
0: Thank you, Megan. 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Updating the overseas markets, the Nikkei in Tokyo down 1%, 613 points lower. The Hong Kong Hang Seng up 75, a quarter percent up. The FTSE in London up 9, a small rise. The Frankfurt DAX down 229, 1% lower on the day. Oil down another $2.22 a barrel at $70.99. Natural gas up 4 cents at $3.19. Gold down $117.40 at $4,032 an ounce. Lumber is at $625 per thousand board feet. And the Canadian dollar at 70.21 cents U.S. Now, Sterling Afford has the marine weather forecast.
2: Well, Strait of Georgia north and Nanaimo wind northwest 10 to 15 knots early this morning. Strait of Georgia south and Nanaimo strong wind warning in effect. Wind northwest 15 to 25 knots, diminishing to northwest 10 to 15 early this morning. Harrow Strait strong wind warning in effect. Wind light. Juan de Fuca Strait central strait in the east entrance. Gale warning in effect. Wind light early this morning. And wind light early this morning as well for Juan de Fuca Strait west entrance. Johnson Strait, strong wind warning in effect. Wind northwest 15 to 25 knots early this morning. Queen Charlotte Strait, strong wind warning in effect. Wind northwest 10 to 15 knots this morning. And West Coast Vancouver Island North, gale warning in effect. Wind northwest 15 to 25 knots, except northwest 30 to 35 south of Brooks Peninsula. West Coast Vancouver Island South, gale warning in effect. Wind northwest 25 to 35 knots, except northwest 15 to 25 near the coast south of Tofino.
0: Thank you, Sterling. 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

0: Sonia LaRouche is here with local news headlines. Good morning, Sonia.
1: Good morning, Chris. The city of Kamloops is considering new rules that would further restrict where homeless people can set up overnight shelters. And the emergency department at the hospital in Oliver has been temporarily closed overnight. And Interior Health says the ER will remain closed until 7 o'clock this morning. Those stories and more coming up at 6:30 Pacific time.
0: Thank you, Sonia. Sonia LaRouche back in 20 minutes with more local news. In this half hour, rounding up is $2 the new $1.99. More on that from our friends at the Cost of Living in about 10 minutes. Up first, though, how a little tune turned into Canada's theme song for the World Cup 40 years ago. We'll go to Cranbrook for the story up first on Daybreak. Happy Wednesday, Ali Ramadan.
2: Hello, Chris Walker.
0: And a warm welcome to our listeners in the Kamloops, Thompson, Nicola, even South Caribou. We're happy to have you along this morning. We've got to all have a nice day. It's going to be sunny and hot all the way through the province. Right now in Kelowna, sunny and 11 degrees. Penticton is 13, Vernon 14, Kamloops sunny and 14, Merritt is 11.
2: We are getting into the 30s in the southwest interior. So that includes the Okanagan, Chris, into the Similkameen, the Shuswap, all the way into the Nicola Valley and the South Thompson. So all those regions expect highs between 30 and 33 degrees. Lytton, Lillooet, you'll get up to 35 degrees today. All areas getting some wind by the afternoon as well.
0: In the Kootenays and Columbias this morning, Revelstoke is sunny and 14. Nelson, 11. In Cranbrook, sunshine and 14 degrees.
2: Gorgeous day in Cranbrook. You'll get to about 28 degrees there, as you will be in Kimberley and Invermere, sun and cloud by the afternoon. We'll see more cloud rolling in for Sparwood and Fernie. You'll get to about 25 degrees there. Still hot, though, in the Boundary West Kootenay at 32 degrees. You'll see some wind gusts up to 40 kilometers per hour late in the day. Highs up to about 30 to 31 if you're in Golden and Revelstoke today, both getting some sun and cloud with increasing cloud by the afternoon. Scanning those highways, Chris, looking pretty good on this Wednesday morning. I don't see any big delays holding people up quite yet.
0: Thank you, Alia. It is 6:12 Pacific time. This is CBC Radio 1. Back in 1986, Cranbrook's Bob McHugh was riding high. 1986 was the year Canada first qualified for the World Cup in Mexico. And Bob's a pretty big soccer fan. And Bob is also a musician. And so that year, he and his friend Alan Clark decided to write a song to support the men's team. Before they knew it, their song was getting played all across the country. What the

0: And imagine who we have on the line this morning. Bob McHugh is on the line from Cranbrook. Bob, good morning.
1: Good morning, Chris.
0: Take us back to 1986. When Canada made the World Cup in Mexico, what was that like?
1: Oh, it was amazing. I mean, we belong to a really big soccer community in Edmonton, and everybody was really, really excited about Canada making it for the first time ever.
0: And where did this idea to write a song come from?
1: Well, Alan and I were both born in Scotland. And in Scotland, whenever they made the World Cup, Scottish people are great singers. So they sing about everything. But when Scotland makes the World Cup, there are theme songs that come out. And the theme songs are basically very rah-rah. One in particular that inspired Alan and I was one called Ali's Tartan Army. And it was all about the Tartan Army invading Scotland, or invading Argentina or Mexico. Argentina, sorry, that's the year that it was. And kind of like they invaded Boston, right? Mm-hmm. And so Alan and I were really inspired by the song. We thought, well, I wonder if Canada has a theme song, and if not, maybe we could do it. So that we kind of took it from there, and that's when it took off.
0: Okay, and so you wrote the song and recorded it, I assume, and then what happened to it? Where did you send it?
1: Well, we actually sent boxes of the records all over Canada to different minor soccer associations. Really? and different associations across Canada so that they could sell it and make money for the team.
0: What were you hoping might happen with this song?
1: Well, a couple of things. First of all, we wanted to make sure that the Canadian team was well-funded to go to Mexico. And second of all, I mean, selfishly, we kind of hoped that maybe it could springboard

0: us to other things. So, you know, we were kind of working on two levels there.
1: Okay. And then where did you first hear it get played?
0: Oh, my goodness. We had just finished recording the song in Vancouver. And that night, they played an exhibition game in BC Place, which had just opened up against Paraguay. And we were sitting in one of the box seats with 25,000 other people in the stadium listening to our song before the game.
1: So no kidding. They played it over the PA at BC Place?
0: That's right. There were shivers.
1: And then it made its way onto television, I think, didn't it?
0: It did, yes. TSN actually released a video. And the video is of the players playing soccer with our song in the background. And I think that's still available on YouTube, to be honest. And it's a pretty amazing video. And we first saw that just before the World Cup. We were in our home pub in Edmonton, and Alan and I had played in this pub. And we were sitting down with all our friends and relatives and other people that came out to support us, watching the video for the first time on the big screen. It was pretty exciting.
1: Wow. And so you said there were two goals here. One was to have it spread across the country and get and support the men's team. And that certainly happened. The other one was to springboard you to other things. How about that? Yeah. Did that happen?
0: Not really. there came a point in time where we just kind of said, you know, this has been a lot of fun, but it's time for us to move on to other things.
1: And whatever happened to Alan?
0: Alan's a teacher in Edmonton, and shortly after we stopped doing the music business, he got his degree and went into teaching.
1: Got a real job. As they say.
0: Yeah.
1: Did the song, I imagine, probably comes back every once in a while, and you're reminded of it, I assume. Like, in what ways do you encounter this song today?
0: Well, 4 years ago, it came back when Canada had the World Cup again. It came back in a small way, in that it was kind of shared around by a number of people. So we had a little bit of exposure there. My son emailed me about 5 or 6 years ago, and he says, "I've got to show you this." So he showed me the video of the soccer team playing, and it was on YouTube, and it had over 10,000 hits. So we were pretty excited about that. But you know, again, it's just one of those things. It was a moment in time, Chris, and it's a real pleasure when something like this kind of comes back to remind you of what you've done.
1: And Canada didn't do that well in the World Cup. They lost 1-0 to France, 2-0 to Hungary, and 2-0 to the Soviet Union.
0: That's right.
1: What was it like though for Canada to be in the cup at all then?
0: Well, again, that's a great accomplishment just to be there. And it was the first time that Canada had ever done that. I mean, there were other CONCACAF countries, notably Mexico and the United States, that had been there before, but never Canada. And I mean, to me, what it did is it set up the future. It set up the possibility for doing it again. And 36 years later, eventually they did do it again. Yeah. So, you know, it's and it's pretty exciting to see the team this year, because they're moving on to the second round, the round of 32. And I can't wait. I'm excited for today's game, and I'm excited for what comes next.
1: And today's game, of course, against Switzerland at noon. But also, Bob, Scotland plays Brazil.
0: Yes, they do.
1: And so what do you think about that one?
0: Well, it's a scary one. I mean, Brazil is one of the top five teams in the world, but you never know. Anything can happen. Yeah,
1: that's the beauty of it, isn't it?
0: That's right. Yeah, yeah.
1: Bob, go ahead.
0: It does look like Scotland might be making it through to the next round with 3 points. So we'll just kind of keep our fingers crossed and hope for that.
1: Bob, it's been a real pleasure talking with you this morning. Thanks very much for joining us today.
0: Thanks, Chris. The pleasure's mine.
1: Bye-bye.
0: Bye-bye now.
1: That's Bob McHugh, who lives in Cranbrook. He and his friend Alan Clark wrote Canada's theme song for the World Cup way back in 1986. Here's a little more of that. This is O Canada, we'll proudly play for you.

0: Bob McHugh and Alan Clark with their song, Oh Canada, We'll Proudly Play For You, the official Canada World Cup song from 1986. Canada, of course, plays Switzerland today in Vancouver at noon Pacific time, 1 p.m. In the Mountain Time Zone. And in our next half hour, we'll talk more about the game today with sports journalist Joe Callahan, not a Scot, but an Irishman. He'll be joining us at 7:30 Pacific time. That's in the next half hour. We've got so much football on the program, I can't keep track. So in the next half hour, Joe Callahan's joining us. Then in just over an hour from now at 7:30 Pacific time, we're going to Nelson where they're hosting a FIFA World Cup party today, hosted by artists. So figure that one out. 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It's 6:22 Pacific time. You're listening to us in Nelson at 98.7 FM. When you see a price ending in $1.99, do you automatically round it up in your head to $2? Or maybe you think, hey, a 1 cent saving. The 99 cent pricing strategy is well worn by retailers, but some Canadian grocery stores are trying out something new. The cost of living producer Jenny DeRosio explains.
1: Cassandra Mark's house is busy. She's got 5 kids, they have a bunch of friends, and they're always hungry.
2: The one kid likes to come and eat cereal at my house all the time, so someone's always eating something here.
1: Cassandra lives in Windsor in Essex County. She spends a lot of time shopping for groceries.
2: Probably at least 4 or 5 days out of the week. Sometimes I go to multiple stores in one day.
1: Cassandra, she's a deal hunter, so she pays close attention to prices. And lately, she's noticed a shift.
2: And I actually noticed it at Walmart first, because they were changing a lot of the prices on, like, their kids' clothing, their, like, underwear and socks, some of their adult clothing, all to, like, rounded numbers instead of that 99.
1: More and more retailers like Walmart and Loblaws are ditching the 99-cent price tags and rounding up instead. It's a big shift. Ending price tags with 99 cents has been around for decades. It's known as charm pricing, and it's supposed to make the price look lower than it really is.
3: The theory is that in Western world, we tend to read from left to right. And so that when it comes to things like prices, we probably don't pay as much attention to the final digit.
1: Jean-Pierre Dubé is a professor of marketing at the University of Chicago. He says this strategy has worked on consumers for a long time, but its charm may be wearing off. When you see these two prices, what do you go for? So this is $3.99 and $4.
4: They're both $4.
5: They're both $4 because there's no pennies anymore.
1: Would you say that if it works on you, like you think it's a little bit less money?
5: Absolutely not.
1: Jean-Pierre says these days, consumers aren't in the mood for pricing shenanigans. We're dealing with inflation, shrinkflation, dynamic pricing. Just give us the goods. Straight up.
3: If there's one place where I've seen pretty systematically consistent results, it's been on consumer surveys since about 2024 with very strong demands and stated preference to see more price transparency.
1: In a sea of 99 cent pricing, $2 can send a message. This is the price, and it's a good one. Trust us. And there's another benefit. A price tag that reads $2 instead of $1.99 makes it easier for shoppers to add stuff up.
6: Right, I'm not having to do all this brain gymnastics. Now it's just 3 for $10, straightforward.
1: Shaka Jain is with the global consulting firm Simon Kutcher. She says this kind of pricing is also good for retailers because all those pennies add up to profits. If they round up the price from $3.44 to $3.50,
6: now I've captured the extra 6 cents on every item that I'm selling, and the consumer doesn't really see a difference there.
1: But Shaka says charm pricing isn't going anywhere. The 99-cent deal still has power over us because
6: the consumer is irrational, and pricing, even though it's a number, is emotional.
1: Cassandra Marks hopes rounded pricing sticks around. She says it makes grocery math a lot easier. When all the prices end in 98 cents...
2: I'm always just rounding up to the nearest number because I'm trying to figure out the fastest way to add things. Like, I'm doing a lot of the math in my head. Like, I'm really good at math.
1: And she doesn't have time for more math. She barely has time to bring her groceries in.
2: Like, I have, like, 2 watermelons in my car right now because I haven't put them in yet.
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0: Thanks, Jenny. You can hear that story and more on the CBC's Cost of Living. 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So already aired this week. That was yesterday, of course. But you can get it wherever you get your podcasts. It's 6:27 Pacific time. You're listening to CBC Radio 1. It's been 5 years since that heat dome hit the province. According to the BC Coroner, record-breaking temperatures caused 619 deaths in BC in June of 2021. Cindy McDougall calls herself a heat dome survivor. She has a chronic illness that makes heat dangerous for her health, but she and her family lived in a house without air conditioning. What on Earth? Laura Lynch talks with her on this week's show.
4: In that day before we were able to move into the hotel room, I can just remember lying on my living room couch with all the blinds and curtains shut in our house and feeling like the weight was sitting on me. I could barely move. I was having trouble breathing and I was like moaning in between my breaths and I couldn't control it. Once we got into the hotel room, things seemed to get better, but we later learned that not so much, that whatever had started in the heat continued, that process in my body continued.
7: Okay, so tell me what happened.
4: So we had been in the hotel room 2 days and my husband had gone back to the house because we couldn't bring our dog with us. He's a Labrador and Clayton was keeping the dog alive. And two of our children had gone with him. Two of the boys had stayed with me in the hotel room and they were in the opposite bed. And I woke up sometime between 3 and 4 in the morning with crushing chest pain and pain shooting down into both of my arms and up into my jaw. And I knew I was having a heart attack. It was terrifying. I was in that hotel room alone with two of my children. And all I could think of was that they would wake up and find me dead because there was no help. There were no ambulances. We had been warned that the wait for an ambulance could be anywhere from 6 to 16 hours. There were hours long waits for even a firefighter or a police officer. And I knew that I needed to get to the hospital and that Clayton would have to get me there. So at first I texted, I don't even know why, waited 20 minutes. And then I called him over and over to wake him because, of course, he's in this stupor from the heat as well. And it's very early morning. So I called and eventually he picked up and I said to him, I think I'm having a heart attack. And he's like, what do you mean? So I described my symptoms and he said, I'm coming, wake the boys. So I went out and woke my children and downplayed my symptoms because I didn't want to terrify them. But my kids were used to me having anaphylaxis. So my middle son, Isaac, who was 16 at the time, was very concerned. We all kind of got dressed and I was like moving at a very slow pace. I was grasping walls. I was having trouble breathing. And I went into the bathroom to put on some semblance of clothing. And when I came out, he actually had my backpack all packed and he had my EpiPen just in case.
7: Wow.
4: And then we made it down to the lobby and waited for my husband who picked me up and took me to the hospital.
0: Now you can hear more of Cindy's story and what's been happening in BC since then to keep people safer in extreme heat. That's on today's episode of What on Earth. It airs at 2 o'clock Pacific time. And once again, you can find it wherever you get your podcasts. 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
8: This is CBC News. Good morning, I'm Sonia LaRouche. It's mainly sunny in Fernie and 6 degrees, mainly sunny in Kamloops and 15 degrees. In the news this morning, a wildfire burning near Lytton is now under control, according to BC Wildfire. The Thompson-Nicola Regional District and the village of Lytton have lifted all of their evacuation orders and alerts issued due to the fire burning south of the community. About 230 properties have been given an all clear, and a stretch of Highway 1 that had been closed due to the wildfire risk has reopened. The ongoing water disruption in Elkford means that this year's high school graduates will have to celebrate somewhere else. Full water service still hasn't been restored after a pump failure last Tuesday, so the ceremony is moved to the Elkford Arena. Amber Wong has more.
9: Elkford Secondary School's class of 2026 is still getting its big day this week. But instead of preparing the school gym, parents and volunteers are setting up inside the Elkford Arena. The school says the graduation commencement ceremony is being moved because of the ongoing water disruption. Christian Zimmer's daughter Carly is graduating this year. She says while her daughter hasn't been too worried, there have been impacts.
10: There's a lot of disappointed and scrambling girls as far as hair appointments. At least one of the salons up like in the affected area has had to shut down.
9: Mayor Steve Fairburn says students are taking the disruption in stride.
11: I was talking with one of the senior students from the high school last night, actually, and with some humor in his voice, he said that really most of the students were just hoping to see school canceled.
9: The district says schools have been permitted to use water for things like flushing toilets, but a full fix won't be complete until after this school year ends. Amber Wong, CBC News, Cranbrook.
8: The city of Kamloops is now considering new rules that would further restrict where homeless people can set up overnight shelters. Tom Popick reports.
12: Thank you. So that's a motion by Councillor Bass.
13: Bylaw changes were tabled at City Council on Tuesday after years of complaints about overnight fires and family park disruptions.
14: It's a fine balance that we're trying to find here.
13: Kamloops Community Services Manager Will Beattie says city staff aim to improve public safety while still allowing temporary overnight sheltering when no indoor spaces are available.
14: There's no kind of golden ticket as to what amendments that we can make to make this go away, per se. There's no solution to this.
13: The proposed amendments would ban overnight shelters within 50 meters of schools, 25 meters from playgrounds and pools, and 12 meters from critical infrastructure. Shelters would also be prohibited in nature parks like Kenna Cartwright. Beattie says these changes would reduce the risk of a larger fire.
14: I want to make sure that those spaces stay clean.
13: Staff also warned a severe crackdown could simply concentrate people into larger homeless encampments. Tom Popick, CBC News, Kelowna.
8: The emergency department at the hospital in Oliver has been temporarily closed overnight. Interior Health says the ER at the South Okanagan General Hospital closed yesterday at 5 p.m. and will remain closed until 7 o'clock this morning. Patients are advised to get emergency care at the hospital in Penticton during this time or to call 911. And to soccer now. Team Canada takes the pitch against Switzerland in the 2026 World Cup today. This will be Team Canada's second game in Vancouver this tournament, with the first drawing hearts of fans to viewing parties, pubs and gatherings around the region. But it won't be just Canadian fans filling the streets with red and white. Swiss Consul General Thomas Schneider says his fans will be out in full force. But when asked who he hopes will win, he was diplomatic in his answer.
15: I predict really a tight game, and I always hope, you know, I'm obviously a Swiss fan, but I'm also neutral as a Swiss. I just hope that the best team may win. For us, obviously, if we can beat Canada, that means we would stay in Vancouver for another game, which for me personally would be awesome.
8: Kickoff is at noon today. And that's a look at your CBC News for British Columbia.
0: Thank you, Sonia. Sonia LaRouche on our news desk this morning. You're listening to CBC Radio 1 in British Columbia. And a warm welcome to our listeners in the Thompson-Nicola Cariboo regions. Allie, you've been chatting with Doug Herbert this morning. What's the problem, first of all? And are we going to fix this?
16: I just read a chat from him. Okay. So in Kamloops, it sounds like they had a power outage.
0: Yes,
16: and that
0: they
16: knocked
0: did.
16: Out power, so it knocked out our internal systems.
0: Uh-huh.
16: And then Doug, sweet Doug, hello Doug, says it's a LAN problem. So,
0: Local Air Access Network? I don't know what these things mean.
16: Yeah, neither. We just call them LANs. But anyway, so it sounds like the access is like they're having trouble. So
0: okay. No
16: idea when they'll be back. And Doug says hello back.
0: Well, we're happy to have you along, friends. That way, and we'll keep doing this until Doug and friends can get their problems sorted out. 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Allie has got to look at our weather forecast. Current conditions around the southern interior. Lots of sunshine, lots of heat, even already this morning. Right now, here in Kelowna, it's 14 degrees. Already 16 and sunny in Penticton. In Vernon, it's 14 degrees. In Kamloops, it's 15. And in Merritt, it's 12.
16: So, Chris, we've got a couple more days of this heat, and then we'll see things cool off as we head into the weekend. Even some rain. Fingers crossed for that. But in the meantime, still getting way up into the 30s, especially around the Fraser Canyon, getting up to about 35 around Lillooet and Lytton. Wind picking up this afternoon, Merritt at 31, as it will be around the Okanagan Valley, Shuswap and Similkameen, all those regions getting some wind, and then possible thunderstorms late in the day if you're spending it around the Shuswap.
0: In Revelstoke right now, sunny and 13, Nelson is 12, in Cranbrook, sunshine and 14 degrees.
16: And let's go to the Kootenays, where we've got that sunshine as well, more cloud by the afternoon. In Fernie, Sparwood, around the Elk Valley, you'll get to about 25 degrees there. 28 in Cranbrook, still hot in the Boundary West Kootenay at 32. And not far off in Revelstoke and Golden, you'll get to about 30, 31 degrees. Still scanning those highways, Chris, and it's looking like a pretty good Wednesday. No new delays to hold people up this morning. We'll keep you posted on any changes.
0: Thanks, Allie. 6:37 Pacific time. An Alberta mountain climber has just finished climbing all of the 11,000ers in the Canadian Rockies. Halden Borglum of Canmore climbed 58 mountains, all of them over 11,000 feet high. Not only did he do it, but he was also the youngest and the fastest to complete that challenge. Halden's on the line with us this morning from Canmore. Halden, good morning.
17: Morning. Thanks for having me.
0: Thank you for joining us. 11,000 feet. How high is that? Tell us more about the mountains that that group includes.
17: Yeah, no problem. 11,000 feet is 3,353 meters. And yeah, basically this list is, there's 58 of them. It's in the Canadian Rockies. The Rocky Mountains extend into the United States, but the Canadian Rockies are basically outlined by, you have the U.S. border to the south, you have the Rocky Mountain Trench to the west, yeah, and you have the Great Plains to the east, and then you have the Liard River to the north. So it's quite the long strip there.
0: It certainly is.
17: Yeah, it's a lot of land. But then all the highest peaks that are above 11,000 feet are in like the south half. So
0: now, when you climbed mountain number one on this list, did you at that point have this goal?
17: Oh, no way. I mean, I wanted to like maybe one day finish the list, but I went into the list just like the Canadian Rockies are my home range, and I had been like progressing the mountain stuff. And so I was like, okay, Assiniboine's on my list and Robson. It would be really cool to do these peaks one day. But yeah, in no way did I plan to do any records.
0: And so how long through this list did you then make it a goal?
17: Oh, probably after my first like spring, summer, fall, I was looking back on it and I was like, damn, the speed record's 5.5 years. And I did like, I can't remember exactly, but like 15 to 20 peaks. So it was clear the pace is good.
0: Yeah.
17: So yeah, I think after that point I was like, okay, maybe I'll like try for this. No.
0: Okay. Now, not all mountains are created equal. Anybody who's flown over, and that's as close as I'm ever going to get to this, but anybody who's flown over the Rockies, you look down out of that airplane window and you see some that are just like sort of scree all the way up. You think, that can't, how hard could that be? But then there are some that are like razor points. What was the easiest mountain? What was the hardest mountain?
17: Yeah, I mean, I'd say general consensus is Mount Temple's the easiest. It's like it's a moderate to difficult scramble, but it's probably the most popular one for that reason. And then, yeah, you've got like Mount Robson is the highest, and it's pretty tough because you have objective hazards, falling ice, snow, cornices, crevasses, like unpredictable weather. But Alberta definitely takes the throne for being the hardest. Mount Alberta, it's I think it's the sixth highest in the range, and it's just like a shark fin of rock.
0: What?
17: And it's, yeah, it's like considered the hardest.
0: How do you get up there?
17: Yeah, like it's considered the hardest when it's dry. And basically when we went for it, and it was like the warmest time of the summer, it had some snow on it, but we ended up going for it. And yeah, it's just like, it's basically like a multi-pitch climb up there. It's so steep. And then you get to the ridge, and it's just like, yeah, knife edge.
0: Is it really a knife edge?
17: Not a lot of margin for error.
0: Yeah, is it? Are they as sharp as they look?
17: Sometimes. Sometimes, wow. Yeah.
0: Crazy. And now it took you just over 2 years to do all this. That's a lot faster than anybody else has ever done it.
17: Yeah, it's cool to have the experience of all these awesome places in my backyard just condensed like that. I feel pretty lucky.
0: And sure. And you're how old?
17: I'm 26 and a half.
0: Yeah. And how old was the other person who the next record holder,
17: he was 27. I don't know exactly how far past 27, but yeah, a little older. Yeah.
0: Okay, and you just finished about a week ago on what, June 14th, 10 days ago. How are you feeling about all this?
17: I'm pretty stoked. Like it's kind of in disbelief still based on just how that last trip ended up unfolding. But yeah, just to have completed a goal like that, not easy at all. And 2 years in the making, it's pretty awesome for sure.
0: Holden, what does your mom think of all this?
17: Yeah, maybe gets a little worried sometimes, but yeah, they trust me.
0: And so what's your next, challenge? Like that's, you know, mentally, physically, that's quite a feat. So what do you do now?
17: Yeah, it might be hard to be that. I'd like to stay away from the big mountain lists for at least a couple of years and just kind of go for stuff I want to. But I do have plans to go to Peru for a few months next summer and see how the body reacts to 6,000 meter altitude. So that'll be interesting, but...
0: Yeah, and
17: for now, just prepping for that.
0: Now, the last mountain you climbed in this stretch was Mount Clemenceau, is that right?
17: Yeah, that's right.
0: And you were solo. Yes?
17: Yeah, not initially. I never would have planned to go solo for those, but basically we were already 2 days into this seven-day trip, if you're including the drive-in.
0: Yeah.
17: And then my buddies either, like, were wet or uncomfortable, so they decided to bail, but I was just thinking, like we were testing a new route for approach to avoid the Cane Basket Lake. And I was thinking, I kind of want to just see if this route will go. Like I've already invested this much time. So I just went ahead and made the plan of if it gets dangerous, I'll turn around. But if not, I'll get them done. And it worked out.
0: So there you are at the top of this mountain by yourself, having completed this record. Well, what are you thinking at that moment?
17: Yeah, it was pretty crazy, honestly. It made it so that there was like some tension, like from the moment I left my partners to like the summit, basically. I mean, even on the way out. But it definitely is pretty insane to be on the most, I mean, those two peaks. It's Tusk Peak and Mount Clemenceau that I got. They're the most remote 11,000ers in the whole Canadian Rockies. And I'm just out there solo. It's like, yeah, pretty wild. Wow. Pretty crazy.
0: Holden, well done. It's been a pleasure to talk with you this morning.
17: Thank you. Yeah, thanks for having me.
0: Be safe up there.
17: Yeah, we'll do.
0: Thanks a lot. Holden Borglum is an alpinist based in Alberta. He's just finished climbing all 58 11,000ers in the Canadian Rockies. 58 mountains over 11,000 feet. We reached Holden this morning in Cranbrook. Did I say Cranbrook? I meant Canmore, Alberta.

0: Well, today we're going to show those mountain climbers what we're made of.
1: We're not going to be any neutral.
0: Canada plays Switzerland today in the World Cup. It's the final group game after a win and a draw for Canada. Both teams still fighting for their final place in the group. A win could change who Canada meets in the next knockout stage. To explain what that means on the pitch and beyond, we're joined this morning by Joe Callahan. He's a sports writer and a freelance contributor who covers soccer for the Toronto Star and is in Vancouver this morning. Joe, good morning.
2: Good morning, Chris. Big day ahead.
0: Oh, big day ahead. How significant is this day, this moment for Canada's men's team?
2: It's a huge one. It's a huge one. And look, I feel like I have written the words, the biggest game in Canadian men's soccer history, at least a dozen or more times in the last few weeks. I just kind of apple C, apple V at this stage, to be honest with you. But this one is huge because of everything that has happened over the last 10, 12 days. Canada put themselves in a position and have almost like already created the huge cultural moment that they wanted this World Cup to be. That's happening. We've seen the TV viewership figures. We have seen kind of the interest. We've seen it here in the streets of Vancouver, across BC and kind of coast to coast. And yet today they have the chance to top this group and to not only kind of topping the group has a certain prestige about it, but it's what it brings. What it would mean to this team is they would get to stay in Vancouver, to get to stay on home soil for at least the first, but potentially the first two knockout rounds. And they would also get an extra 3 days rest. We know that Alphonso Davies, the national team captain, the best player, is coming back from injury. Those extra three days rest are hugely significant, because if the result was to go the other way, if the Swiss were to come up here and cause an upset, then Canada would be kind of skittled out of their own World Cup and have to go down to Los Angeles and play on just 3 days rest. So that's what's at stake today. And again, momentum in these tournaments is such a precious thing. To lose it could be kind of not quite, you know, you don't want to say fatal, but it could be really significant if they don't end up getting the kind of, either whether it's a draw, a tie today is good enough for them to top the group, but a win would be even better.
0: What do you make of their performance so far?
2: I have to say, I think that you take everything on its merits, right? Like, look, the opener in Toronto, there were some nerves, but they got that Kyle Aaron goal. They put their first ever point on the board. They wanted to do that. They then came over here to the West Coast and recorded the first win in Canadian men's history at a World Cup. Did it in some style by kind of ending any question marks around their goal scoring, putting up six goals. They did lose Ismaël Koné to a horrific injury, but even the way they kind of coalesced and built around that moment was in itself impressive. So they've kind of done not everything, but an awful lot of what they said they wanted to do. And they've done it by answering fairly mild criticism, but they have answered the critics in a certain way, Chris. So, you know, you can't but be impressed with how they've done it. And just spending time around the team, going out to train out at the University of British Columbia every morning, you know, they are so laser focused, but they are relaxed, you know. But like, playing in a home World Cup is a very pressurized environment. And a lot of these guys don't have that experience. And yet they've met the moment in a very kind of calm, almost kind of clinical way. And I think so much of that comes from Jesse Marsh, the head coach. He's kind of been almost shielding some of them and kind of letting them feel their way into the tournament. And yet today, Switzerland is a huge step up in comparison to Bosnia, in comparison to Qatar.
0: How did you like their chances?
2: I will say this. I was at both pre-match press conferences at BC Place yesterday. And look, I don't want to fall into kind of national caricatures of the Swiss or whatever, but they were very neutral. They were very kind of even and balanced. Their home base for this tournament is down in California, in Southern California. For them, the potential of having to play the knockout stages in Los Angeles is probably not the sickener that it would be for Canada. So I don't know if the Swiss are going to be as like life or death motivated as we might expect. So there's a few different aspects to it, but nonetheless, this is a quality team. They're the 19th ranked side in the world. Neither Qatar nor Bosnia are ranked inside the top 50. That's the step up that today signifies for Canada. But I still like the chances. I don't particularly think they'll win Canada, but I think there's a 1-1 or 2-2 draw here on the table, and that would be enough.
0: There are so many casual fans during the World Cup. I'm one of them, so I don't follow this sport, you know, except for every 4 years, really. And so give us a sense of what casual fans like myself should be watching for as this game unfolds. What are you watching for?
2: For sure. And look, Chris, you're not alone, because we saw what, 5.3 million was the average viewership of game two against Qatar. Like, so there are a lot of people like yourself that are coming into this and seeing a team that really, I think, represents Canada so well. And so it's kind of how they adapt now against a higher quality opponent. The biggest question marks, let's start, biggest things to watch. Let's just focus in on two. I'm from Ireland originally, but I'm Canadian this month for sure. And I've been Canadian for 12 years already. But Canada lost Ismaël Koné to that broken leg. That is a hugely significant loss to the engine room of this team. So it's in my piece in the Toronto Star today, I wrote about Nathan Saliba, who will replace him. I think seeing how Nathan Saliba steps up and fills that void is one thing. And the second is Alphonso Davies. It's been a year and a half since Canada has had its captain play for the national team. We know that he'll play some part today. He won't start. I would expect him maybe around 70, 75 minutes to come off the bench and play 15 or 20 minutes. But getting him back on the field, that's potentially a massive game changer for this team.
0: How important is finishing first in the group for Canada's chances?
2: I mean, look, to just even continue that point with Alphonso Davies, let's bring Moise Bombito in there too, probably the second best player on the team. He got 45 minutes against Qatar. That was the first competitive football he'd played since October. So topping the group, the prestige of it, and staying at home, that's all one piece of it. But the extra 3 days rest, that's bigger again, because by the time Canada would play that knockout game on July 2nd, all of those legs, all of those bodies are kind of fresher, have had a chance to rest, and they'd likely be playing a much weaker opponent. As a group winner, that's the kind of benefits you get. So there's a lot there. That's nearly a handful of benefits like that you could kind of identify. So a hell of a lot on the table, Chris.
0: Joe, we'll be watching. It's been good to talk to you this morning. Thanks for joining us today.
2: Great to chat. I hope you enjoy it.
0: Likewise. Bye-bye. Joe Callahan is a sports writer and freelance contributor who covers soccer for the Toronto Star. We reached him this morning in Vancouver. Up next, where every day is the knockout round, it's time for World Cup Mindbreakers. Oh, I was watching the Congo-Colombia game last night, and it's in Guadalajara, and they're all singing mariachi songs, and 80,000 people in the rain having the time of their life. The World Cup is wonderful, and this week it continues on trivia, 1-888-662-6628. This is a very simple game. We ask you one question somehow related to the World Cup, often not about soccer itself. A correct answer gets your name in the hat for a draw on Friday, and you get a prize. Caller number one, good morning.
3: Good morning.
0: Hello, who's calling, please?
3: It's Ralph in Castlegar.
0: Hi, Ralph in Castlegar. How are you doing this morning?
3: I'm great. Very excited about today.
0: Yeah, you are in good company. Where are you watching the game? Don't say at work if you don't want to say at work.
3: we're going to a watch party at Belton.
0: Oh, you're going. We have an interview about that coming up in the next hour of the program, so we can't wait to hear all about it. Ralph, that sounds like a great plan. All right, so this is a little more obscure is your question this morning, Ralph. Here we go. Both countries making their debut at this year's World Cup are landlocked. Both end in A-N, and both are majority Muslim countries. One is in Central Asia, the other in Western Asia. Can you name either?
3: Okay, just a second. I'm thinking Iran, but...
0: That ends in an A-N, right? And then it's majority Muslim, but that's not one of the two.
3: Yeah. Kazakhstan.
0: Kazakhstan is incorrect, but you're so close. Ralph, the two countries are Uzbekistan.
3: Yeah, sure.
0: And Jordan.
3: Okay.
0: Ralph, enjoy the game today.
3: We will. Thanks
0: a lot for the call.
3: Okay, bye.
0: Bye-bye. I was willing to work through it with him there, but no dice. Uzbekistan and Jordan. We've got some cool Uzbek music queued up for you here. Maybe we'll have time for it. We'll see how we do. Caller number two, good morning.
4: Good morning, Chris Walker, Kerry Collin in Radium Hot Springs.
0: How you doing?
4: Very good, thanks. How are you?
0: Very good, thanks. You watching the game today?
4: Yes. Hopefully outside on a patio somewhere.
0: Oh, that'd be nice. All right, here's a question. In fact, well, let's see how we do. Kerry, your question is this. This country is the only one ever to qualify for a World Cup whose flag is not rectangular.
4: Oh, wow.
0: Yeah.
4: Let's go with, I really have no idea, but Cape Verde. hearing a little bit about this tiny little nation.
0: Yeah, you know what? You're going to see this flag today because the answer is actually Switzerland.
4: Oh.
0: Switzerland. The only other two countries, by the way, in the world without a rectangular flag are Vatican City. Now, obviously, but wouldn't it be hilarious to see a Vatican City football team? They've never.
4: That's weird. Did they fold the ends in?
0: That's right. It's square. Their flag is square. And the other country, of course, is Nepal, which has that funny double triangle, and they've never qualified for the World Cup either. But we appreciate the call. Enjoy the game today.
4: Amazing. You too, Chris.
0: All right. Bye-bye.
4: Bye.
0: Switzerland has a square flag. Caller number three, good morning.
5: Hi.
0: Hi, who's calling?
5: Felix from Salmon Arm.
0: Hey, Felix from Salmon Arm, how you doing?
5: Good.
0: Felix, how old are you?
5: 12.
0: 12. Are you done school?
5: Today's the second last day.
0: Today's the second last day. Felix, what grade are you in? Grade 7 or 8?
5: 6.
0: Grade 6. So you're going to go into grade 7?
5: Yes.
0: And Felix, where are you calling from?
5: Salmon Arm.
0: Oh, yeah, you said that already. All right, Felix, shall we see how we do here?
5: Sure.
0: Okay, short little question, Felix. Bend it like who?
5: Beckham.
0: Bingo.
5: David Beckham.
0: Felix, your name is in the hat for the draw on Friday. Do you have plans to watch the game? You'll be at school at noon. What's going to happen? Are you going to watch the game?
5: I'll try to if it's still on.
0: Okay, who's your principal and who's your teacher? Can you tell me their names?
5: My principal is Mr. Petch.
0: Okay.
5: And my two teachers are Mr. Lazar and Madame Vesna.
0: Okay. Listen, Mr. Petch, I'm going to make a plug here. Mr. Petch, if you're listening, we need Felix in Salmon Arm and all of Felix's friends to be able to watch the Canada-Switzerland game at noon. We'll see how we do. Felix, tell him we said hi.
5: Okay.
0: All right. Thanks for the call. Now, don't hang up the phone because we got one more thing. Allie is going to come back and get your information so that maybe we can send you a prize on Friday. All right?
5: Okay.
0: All right. Good luck. Thanks a lot.
5: Thank you.
0: Thank you. Miss Lazar's class and
1: Colin,
0: Mr.
1: not the
0: Petch
1: teachers.
0: And Salmon Arms.
1: No pressure.
0: School District 83. How you doing out there? Allie, we've got a gorgeous morning.
1: Yes,
0: for anybody
1: we do.
0: Who's seeking out a patio to watch that big World Cup game.
1: It's going to be so nice.
0: It's going to be hot is what it's going to mm-hmm. be. That's for sure. Right now in the Okanagan Valley, it is 14 degrees. I'm going to get in trouble.
1: Giggling. I'm so impressed.
0: Right now, Salmon Arm is 11 degrees. In Revelstoke, sunny and 13. In Nelson, it's 12. Cranbrook is 14 degrees. And right now in Kamloops, it is mainly sunny and 15.
1: So it is going to be hot in Kamloops, all across the South Thompson, into the Nicola, the Okanagan Valley, Shuswap, and Similkameen. All those regions getting highs between 30 and 33 degrees. If you're in the Kootenays, it'll be hot in the west, 32 there. East Kootenay up to about 28, and you'll get to 25 in the Elk Valley.
0: Any news from the roads?
1: So far, it's still looking like a nice, smooth day this morning, Chris. No big delays on those major highways.
0: Thanks. Let's go to Sonia LaRouche for local news headlines. Good morning, Sonia.
6: Good morning, Chris. The Salt Creek wildfire burning near Lytton is now under control, and the regional district and the village of Lytton have lifted all of their evacuation orders and alerts issued in the area. And the first electric buses are rolling out on the streets in Kelowna this summer. Those stories and more coming up at 7:30 Pacific time.
0: Thank you, Sonia. In the next half hour, it's summertime. It's Justin McElroy. That must mean he has a bracket to tell us all about. He'll be dropping by right after World Report.
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10: This is World Report. Good morning. I'm Marcia Young. CBC News has learned Ottawa plans to list two northern highways as projects of national interest. The government is expected to make the official announcement this hour. The Mackenzie Valley Highway in the Northwest Territories and Grays Bay Road in Nunavut. Janice McGregor is in our Parliamentary Bureau. And Janice, get us up to speed.
11: Marcia, in order for the federal government to use the fast-tracking powers that passed into law a year ago, it has to give 30 days notice that it intends to designate a major project as being in the national interest. The law says that that only happens in coordination with the territories involved and in consultation with Indigenous peoples whose territory is affected. In the case of transportation infrastructure like this, there's already a system in place to conduct environmental reviews in the territories as part of modern treaties that were negotiated with First Nations and Inuit back in the 70s. In keeping with the federal government's goal of one project, one review, once the territorial government finishes its review, the federal approval is going to follow right away. If you think about where these two road projects would go, the Mackenzie Valley Highway would run up the western side of the Northwest Territories to Inuvik. The Grays Bay Port and Road Project will eventually connect Yellowknife with a deep water port, giving it access to the Arctic Ocean in Nunavut. These could be game changers for moving essential goods and people in and out of northern communities, enabling a stepped up military presence in the Arctic as well. Opposition conservatives have criticized the government's approach as just replacing one kind of bureaucracy with another, but we'll see if the relatively broad support behind these roads is the proof of concept that's needed to really see shovels in the ground.
10: Another project we're supposed to hear about would help Ottawa's nuclear strategy. Tell us more about that.
11: Yeah, because Canada can't dramatically scale up nuclear power generation without more secure storage for nuclear waste. Proponents who are hoping to construct a deep geological repository near Ignis in northwestern Ontario have met with officials from the Federal Major Projects Office several times in the past few months, as has the local First Nation. This project is already being evaluated by the Federal Impact Assessment Agency. We'll see if it's about to get some stepped up attention with a major projects push.
10: Thank you, Janice.
11: You're welcome.
10: The CBC's Janice McGregor in Ottawa. Thousands of soccer fans say StubHub canceled their tickets to World Cup games at the last minute, and a CBC investigation has found that customers across North America are now demanding refunds. Dave Seglins explains.
12: Mark Gallagher of Vancouver paid $11,000 for a pair of prime World Cup tickets, a Christmas gift, a dream to watch Canada play Qatar in Vancouver.
13: At the time, I made the decision to go through StubHub because there was numerous articles about fraud websites. They're pretending to be scamming tickets. I've used StubHub before and 100% guarantee.
12: But his tickets never arrived and may have never existed. He called StubHub repeatedly, weeks, days, hours before game time.
13: The night before game day, we were panicking. You can imagine how stressful the situation was. We stayed up till 4 a.m. with somebody on the line trying to get this problem solved.
14: I'm seeing hundreds of complaints a day on social media.
12: Randy Nichols, a music industry manager and ticketing specialist, says StubHub is renowned for failing to deliver.
14: We need to ban speculative ticketing for one. Selling something that you don't have should absolutely be illegal. These marketplaces that are selling them, like StubHub, should be regulated in many ways.
12: StubHub blames FIFA and the World Cup ticketing system for its problems, but the company declined to elaborate other than to say it will investigate Mark Gallagher's $11,000 case and will honor its so-called Fan Protect money-back guarantee. Now, FIFA, for its part, referred all questions back to StubHub. Dave Seglin, CBC News, Toronto.
10: Modernizing militaries will be a focus at NATO summit in Turkey next month. Alliance members are being urged to invest more in their armed forces. Part of that will include recruiting thousands more soldiers. As Briar Stewart reports, the subject is top of mind for the head of Canada's army.
15: And we continue to be overmatched, whether it's...
16: Lieutenant General Michael Wright, the commander of Canada's army, delivered that message while taking part in a panel alongside military leaders from Britain and Germany. It was part of a conference organized by the Royal United Services Institute, a defense think tank based in London. The topic was designing a military for the future. While the use of drones and artificial intelligence was part of the talk, countries are also very focused on how to bolster their ranks.
15: And we have deficit across the people, equipment, training, infrastructure aspects of the Canadian Army, but also of the Canadian Armed Forces.
16: Officials are reportedly considering boosting the full-time reserves to 100,000 troops and creating a citizen soldier force of about 300,000. Several countries in Europe are taking a slightly different approach, expanding compulsory military service and volunteer schemes. In recent months, thousands of young people have rallied in Germany against government legislation. Starting next year, all 18-year-old men will have to undergo a medical exam to determine if they're fit for service. There's no discussion of something similar in Canada, but Wright says he believes people are sensing the urgency to rebuild the forces.
15: So I think Canadians are gaining a much greater understanding
16: of the myriad of global threats that countries need to be prepared for. Briar Stewart, CBC News, London.
10: Children jumping into one of London, England's canals to escape the heat. People have been going to the city's waterways to cool off in the heat wave. Temperatures will climb to near 40 degrees Celsius today as the UK issues a rare red alert. And some parts of France have surpassed 40 degrees Celsius. Dozens of deaths are being connected to the extreme heat. Ottawa and British Columbia's new housing plan is getting mixed reviews. It involves buying up and converting empty condos and lowering development charges. Some are calling the plan a bailout that fails to address the long-term issue of affordable housing. The CBC's Sohrab Sandhu reports.
17: Housing is getting to a point where no developers are taking any permits out now, so there's nothing under construction.
18: Charan Sethi, a Surrey-based developer with Teen Share Group, is encouraged to see government's plan to buy more than 2,000 vacant condos and turn them into affordable housing. He thinks the glut of unsold condos in BC is leading to a pause in construction.
17: We always saw light at the end of the tunnel. Right now, we don't see light at the end of the tunnel.
19: We are having an uphill battle from last 2 years. And last 6 months been very, very tough.
18: Jitendra Minhas, another developer, is hopeful the reduction in development cost charges announced last week will help move the market.
19: It's long overdue.
18: Navdeep Khangura, a local realtor, says Ottawa should look at supporting common people by increasing the amortization period.
20: Developers, they will start making houses. It's going to increase employment. It will create employment towards tradespeople.
18: The city of Surrey says currently they have 54,000 units with conditional approval from council that developers are choosing not to advance to the building permit stage due to market conditions. Sohrab Sandhu, CBC News, Surrey, British Columbia.
10: Canada's men's team is back on the pitch this afternoon. They play Switzerland in Vancouver at the World Cup, but they will be short their star player. Ismaël Koné is recovering with a broken leg from a match last week. The CBC's Renee Lucas has a preview.
21: It'll be a sea of red and white jerseys at BC Place this afternoon. The morning after Canada's 6-0 thumping of Qatar, the run was on for Team Canada merch. Bruce Haug manages a sporting goods store downtown Vancouver. He just got an emergency order of 2,700 jerseys, but...
22: They'd probably be gone today, I would imagine.
21: He says demand is well above Vancouver's last big sporting event.
22: Oh, this is the craziest thing. I went to the Olympics 10 times now. This has just been insane demand for...
2: Canada, any other jersey as well.
21: Thomas Schneider is Swiss Consul General in Vancouver.
3: I'm obviously a Swiss fan, but I'm also neutral as a Swiss. I just hope that the best team may win.
21: Canada sits at the top of its group thanks to goals scored. CBC sports analyst Shreen Ahmed says
4: Canada's in a really good position going into playing against Switzerland because at the moment they're poised at the top of the table in Group B. So in order for them to stay there, all they have to do is to draw with Switzerland.
21: Today's game kicks off in Vancouver at noon Pacific. Renee Lucas, CBC News, Vancouver.
10: That is the latest national and international news from World Report. 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I'm Marcia Young.

0: break. Happy Wednesday, Ali Ramadan.
1: Hello, Chris Walker.
0: Unless you're Doug Herbert, because he's having a difficult Wednesday. Our friend in Kamloops.
1: We love you, Doug.
0: Yeah. But he's just having a hard time because they're off the air. As you can tell, if you're listening to their station, here we are. So it looks like we're going to be covering for the rest of the day, and we're returning the favor they did for us yesterday. Yeah. So we're all a big happy family.
1: Here we are.
0: Right now in Kamloops this morning, it is mainly sunny and 15 degrees. Here in Kelowna, sunshine and 11. In Penticton, mainly sunny and 16. This morning in Merritt, it's 14 degrees.
1: Another hot day on the way for the southern interior. I will start in Merritt, 31 degrees there with some wind picking up this afternoon. Same story around Kamloops, but hotter. It'll get to 33. If you're spending your day in the Okanagan, Shuswap, and Similkameen, expect a bit of wind for the afternoon and then temperatures ranging from 30 to about 31.
0: Right now, clear skies all the way through the Kootenays and Columbias. In Revelstoke and the Cusp, 14 degrees. Castlegar and Nelson, both 16 degrees. Creston is 19, and in Cranbrook, it's mainly sunny and 14.
1: If you are in Cranbrook for the day, expect a high of about 28, 32 degrees around the boundary, West Kootenay, Revelstoke, Golden, 30 to 31 today. The Elk Valley will get to about 25. And I'm sorry to our friends in 100 Mile and Williams Lake. I have forgotten to give you your weather forecast. We've got a mix of sun and cloud for those regions. Temperatures around Williams Lake today should hit 29 degrees. Scanning those highways this hour, Chris, still looks like a pretty good day on the major routes. I don't see any new delays holding people up so far.
0: Thank you, Alia. 13 minutes after 7 o'clock Pacific time. Since last week's pump failure in Elkford, leaving many people without running water, residents there have had to get creative. That includes Elkford Secondary School making the decision to move this week's grad ceremony from the school to Elkford Arena. Elkford mother Christine Zimmer has a daughter in this year's graduating class. She says her daughter's not too concerned about the relocation, but there has been some panic about how the lack of water is affecting other aspects of grad.
2: I actually got a text message from the school district letting us know that they were well aware of water situation and they were going to bring in portables to make bathrooms available to the students and there would be water delivered for drinking. Of course, I'm sure they're concerned with, you know, what if I have to go to the bathroom while I'm at school, washing hands, how am I going to get something to drink? I mean, you can always bring stuff too, but my daughter didn't seem terribly worried about it, honestly. There's a lot of disappointed and scrambling girls as far as hair appointments. At least one of the salons up like in the affected area has had to shut down, so they're not able to provide the services to the girls. I think there's a lot of up in the air, how are we going to get our hair done for prom? So I think there's been a little bit of panic as far as that kind of thing goes.
0: Yeah. Christine Zimmer's daughter is graduating this week from Elkford Secondary School. That ceremony will happen on Thursday. Now at the Elkford Arena instead of the school. Thomas Skelton is the principal and is on the line with us this morning. Mr. Skelton, good morning.
3: Hey, good morning. Thanks for having me.
0: Thanks for joining us. Now, we'll get to the grad ceremony in a sec, but we heard a bit about how the water issue is affecting other businesses in town. How has that been affecting the last few days of school?
3: Elkford's a pretty resilient community. I think how Christine stated her daughter, Carly, didn't seem too worried about it. This community bands together. So I think that, while not ideal, I think that it's important for everybody to remember that, you know, everyone's doing the best they can. And for me, it's kind of spun into a positive community building opportunity where we really see what Elkford's made of and how we take care of one another in these situations.
0: Yeah, and I always love that part of sort of adversity. Can you tell me a bit more about that? What kinds of stories have you heard?
3: Oh, just sharing water, like offering to, the district of Elkford has been unbelievable, opening up just different public offices to get water. You can always go get water when you need it. They've brought in a ton of bottled water. The district has done, you know, pretty much everything within their power to be as accommodating to people as they can. And I mean, obviously that includes Elkford Secondary School with them housing our commencement ceremony at the arena.
0: Right. And so tell us about why that ceremony had to be relocated.
3: Just the area of town. There's water down at the arena. So kind of in an abundance of caution, we decided that it would make the most sense to do commencements there just as we anticipate a large gathering of our community to come celebrate our grads and wanted it to be available. And like I said, the water's available. The district of Elkford

0: bent over backwards and has pretty much given us unfettered access and decorating, putting our stage up, things like that at the arena. So they've been beyond helpful. And to be honest, I think when we talk about community building and people wanting to come see our graduates and celebrate with them, the arena actually holds more than our gym will. So there's more opportunity for people to be able to come and celebrate these grads.
1: How far along was the organization of this ceremony when you made the decision? How much work has it been?
0: You know what? It's pretty seamless. We have a great partnership with the district, between the school district and the District of Elkford. So I think for us, we had a plan and not a lot had to change. I mean, the venue changed, but School District 5's maintenance staff came, moved our stage right away. You know, it's the little things that matter. So, you know, I think we're like a kilometer and a half away from the arena right downtown. Elkford's built into three areas. You know, if you live here, it's downtown, Middletown, uptown, and it's just as you move up higher elevation. So we're uptown right now, and then we just go straight downhill downtown to the arena. So it hasn't been a ton of challenge that way, just because, you know, our program's pretty much able to run as normal. And like I said, we just have a little bit more space now to house more guests.
1: Yeah. And how big is the grad class in Elkford?
0: We have 38 graduates. So we're a small rural school. We say small and mighty. A wonderful group of kids that I've been fortunate enough to know for a lot of them since they were in grade two or three. So it's going to be a special day tomorrow.
1: Yeah. And so to that point, how are you, you know, wherever this commencement ceremony is, how are you feeling about saying goodbye to this cohort?
0: Oh, you know what? It's always bittersweet. We always tell them that we want them to come visit and tell us all the good things that they're going to do. So we're going to discuss that with the grads tomorrow. And we actually get to do a grad practice later this morning I'm off the phone with you. And yeah, it's going to be great to spend some time with them for, you know, the last couple of days of their high school career and then celebrate with them on all their success and, you know, all the future endeavors that they're going to be do so well at.
1: Well, wish them well for us. Mr. Skelton, really good to talk to you this morning. Thanks for making some time for us today.
0: Hey, thanks for having me.
1: Bye-bye. That's Thomas Skelton, who's the principal of Elkford Secondary School with 38 grads set to have their commencement ceremony tomorrow. Boil water notices remain in Elkford for over 500 properties as crews work to get everything back to normal operations.

0: It's 19 minutes after 7 o'clock Pacific time, and when you travel across the province in the summertime, as so many of us do, everybody's got their favorite place to stop and take in a roadside attraction. If you're in Salmonar, maybe you're going to the Treble Clef at Askew Foods. If you're at Sparwood, maybe you're looking at that big mining truck thing, as Alia called it, mining truck thing. I don't know. If you're in Duncan on the island, you're going to go see the hockey stick. And if you're in Mackenzie, you're going to go see the world's biggest, I think it's a skidder or something, parked outside the main highway entrance. Which one of those, however, is the best one in British Columbia? It's time for what we, you know, the Justin McElroy bat signal. Here he is, our municipal affairs reporter with a bracket for us for this summertime. Justin, good morning.
1: Good morning, Chris, but I have bad news for you. Okay. The world's biggest hockey stick is no more.
0: Oh, yeah, I know. It's in China somewhere now, isn't
1: it? Yeah, everything good comes to an end. But the other ones, you know.
0: All right.
1: The big mining truck thingy, strong contender.
0: Strong contender. We're going to get a lot of email from Sparwood, Justin. All right. So I imagine there's some kind of competition that you've dreamed up. Tell us about it.
1: Yeah. I mean, as you said, every summer we spend a little bit of time having a very important and serious conversation over what is the best of something in British Columbia. So we crowned the best small town in BC in Kimberley. We crowned the best lake in this province in Sprout, narrowly defeating Shuswap in the finals. We've crowned last summer the best symbol of this province, the mighty orca. And this time, we're getting in the RV. We're strapping the kids inside with their seatbelts. We're taking the highways and byways, and we are finding officially, scientifically, definitively BC's best roadside attraction. So we'll be starting right after BC Day, 32 entries across the province, and celebrating and debating and arguing all those wonderful things on the side of the highway that makes you go, mom, mom, mom, dad, dad, dad, let's stop. Please, please, please, can we stop? Because there's something big or glorious or kitschy or weird that you want to see, you want to enjoy. And then you want to continue on with the rest of your road trip.
0: I forgot about the Penticton peach. Let's not forget about the peach. Okay, so why debate roadside attractions? What makes them interesting?
1: I mean, why debate anything? Why have arguments over the best of anything in this province? You know, part of it is that we have so many distinct geographies and regions and different parts that have interesting histories and backstories. So, you know, you think about Karamisa's fruit stands. That's a thing that can only really exist in that part of British Columbia. You think about all the different weird stuff around Revelstoke, whether it's the Enchanted Forest or Three Valley Gap, that collection of all sorts of bric-a-bracs of old souvenirs. Like, different parts of the province have these different things that are really part of the firmament. And so, you know, we'll have fun times over the course of August arguing which one is the best, but we'll explore why they're here, we'll explore why they're beloved, and we'll talk a little bit about the changing face of tourism and trying to get people's attention in these days of tablets and maybe of road trips being less than they once were, and getting a sense of just why these things have been so important to this province and where they're headed.
0: Okay, so this is a little different than I thought. This is not only the statues like Mr. PG. This is, you know, attractions and highlights.
1: Yeah, I mean, attractions can sort of mean anything, right? We're sort of using as the definition, is it something that is off a highway or just, you know, very, very close to it? Is it something that is inherently visual in some way, right? That you see, you're like, I want to stop there. And is it something that is not the main reason that you might go somewhere? So like an entire provincial park, you're camping there for 3 days, right? That's not the roadside attraction. The roadside attraction is the giant pair of cross-country skis next to a 100-mile house that are the world's biggest, and that the town decided, you know, we need the world's tallest cross-country skis decades ago for reasons.
0: Okay, now I don't know how you've divided the province up into these four regions, because that in itself is going to be controversial. Like, where does the interior end and northern BC begin, for example? But there are 8 attractions from each of the 4 regions of the province: northern BC, the interior, the island, and southern BC. But there are four top seeds that have automatically advanced. Tell us about this.
1: Yeah, well, I mean, like in any bracket, you have those competitors that are just so good in the regular season that they have to advance and get an automatic berth in the playoffs. So the interior is the group of death, Chris. There is just so many different things that span throughout the southern interior of this province that deserve a shot. And so we have four that have automatically advanced. Number one seed in the interior, the Enchanted Forest next to Revelstoke. It's weird. It's mysterious. It's fun if you're a kid. It can be a little bit creepy depending on your definition of things. Maybe not completely all up and up on the copyright element of things, but a standard of roadside attractions in this province for decades. We've got the Penticton Peak. It is big, it is bold, it is beautiful, it is something that is a distinct part of Penticton's character and just a fun thing to take your photo with, a classic roadside attraction. We've got the Caramillos fruit stands. They're an automatic bid as well, you know, the history of them contributing to the southern Okanagan and what they symbolize for the region and all the different types that exist there is such an interesting thing to consider and the type of thing that people stop for all the time. And the fourth automatic bid, Spot It Lake, just an incredibly visual experience, such fascinating science behind why it happens that way. It is the fourth automatic entry, but there's going to be four more from the interior. So we have eight from the interior, eight from Northern BC, eight from Vancouver Island, eight from Southwest BC. And those other four for the interior, there's so many that they could be. It could be the Giant Truck in Sparwood. It could be the Salmo's Giant Penny. It could be the SS Moy in Caslow. It could be the Boswell Glass House. It could be Three Valley Gap. There are so many options. What those final four are going to be depend on what people submit over the next few weeks. We've already gotten hundreds of submissions across the province. We're asking for more. But eventually, we're going to find our eight for the interior that people are going to vote around beginning in August.
0: Justin, just quickly, do you have a favorite at this point?
1: You know, I think the goat might be the goats on the roof in Coombs. Mm-hmm. Those are so iconic. But don't discount Mr. PG, the Prince George's iconic giant wooden log man that greets people as they enter the city. But the joy of the brackets, it all depends on who shows up. It all depends on who gets passionate about it. We'll see what the winner is.
0: Justin, a pleasure as always. Thanks a lot.
1: Thanks, Chris.
0: Justin McElroy is a municipal affairs reporter in Vancouver, based in Vancouver. You can tell us who you think should be among the additional roadside attractions for our summer bracket. You can email us, daybreakkelowna@cbc.ca. Speaking of our email address, I knew the rectangle lobby would get on my case about a square being a rectangle. Calvin from Nelson says, your question about the World Cup flags was a bit of a trick. The Swiss flag absolutely is a rectangle. A rectangle is strictly defined as any four-sided shape with four 90-degree angles. Because a square has all those things, it is, in fact, a rectangle. Yeah, Calvin, I know. But, you know, come on. It's Mindbreakers. Here's Huey Lewis.

0: It's a song so catchy, most people probably don't listen to the lyrics, but they should, because it's not just about the pleasures of conformity and the importance of trends. It's also a personal statement about the band itself. That's Hip to Be Square by Huey Lewis and the News. Thanks to Calvin and Nelson for the email. We'll go back to the World Cup coming up in the next half hour. Big watch party today in Nelson. It's put on by the Nelson District Arts Council. We'll talk to them coming up after our local news. 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Our local news is next.
1: This is CBC News. Good morning, I'm Sonia LaRouche. It's mostly cloudy in Williams Lake and 14 degrees, partly cloudy in Penticton and 20 degrees. In the news this morning, a wildfire burning near Lytton is now under control, according to BC Wildfire Service. The Thompson-Nicola Regional District and the village of Lytton have lifted all of their evacuation orders and alerts issued due to the Saw Creek wildfire burning south of the community. About 230 properties have been given the all clear, and the stretch of Highway 1 that had been closed due to the wildfire risk has reopened. Elkford's ongoing water disruptions means that this year's high school graduates will have to celebrate somewhere else. Full water service still hasn't been restored after a pump failure last Tuesday, so the ceremony is being moved to Elkford Arena. Christine Zimmer has a daughter graduating this year. She says the daughter hasn't seemed too worried, but students still have practical things to think about at school.
2: Of course, I'm sure they're concerned with, you know, what if I have to go to the bathroom while I'm at school, but washing hands, how am I going to get something to drink? I mean, you can always bring stuff too.
1: The district says schools can use water for non-potable purposes, but not for drinking or any consumption. The ceremony is scheduled at the Elkford Arena for Thursday morning. And the first electric buses will roll out on the streets in Kelowna this summer. Kelowna Mayor Tom Dias made the announcement at the bus exchange in downtown Kelowna yesterday.
3: Electric buses, as we have said, have now arrived in Kelowna. And in the coming weeks, residents will begin to see them enter the service throughout our city. Over the next few months, as mentioned, 22 electric buses will be phased in gradually and integrated to service throughout the system.
1: The new fleet is part of 125 electric buses expected to be delivered to 8 BC transit systems in the next 2 years. Other cities include Kamloops, Nelson, and Greater Victoria. And the city of Kamloops is now taking steps to restrict overnight camping on city property. Bylaw changes were tabled at city council yesterday after years of complaints about homeless setting overnight fires and disrupting family parks. The proposed amendments would ban overnight shelters within 50 meters of schools, 25 meters of playgrounds and pools, and 10 meters of critical infrastructure. Shelters would also be prohibited in nature parks like Kenna Cartwright. Council passed the changes with only Councillor Nancy Pebble opposing.
4: I really struggle that there is no map. If we're taking areas away, we have to assume those who are unsheltered are going to go somewhere. Maybe my back alley, who knows? So that's a concern for me, accepting this report as it is because it doesn't actually say where they can go.
1: Staff also warned a severe crackdown could simply concentrate homeless into larger tent city encampments. And Kamloops City Council heard staff could have done more to communicate with people during a water main break that left nearly 20,000 people without water last month. The 11-day emergency began with a major water main break that eventually triggered confusing no water, do not consume, and boil water advisories. Kristen Rodrigue is the city's communications and strategic partnership director.
5: We recognize internally that we deal with water main breaks all the time and felt like we had this water main break, you know, handled. We were managing it internally, but we weren't rising to the level of concern and the level of impact that the community was feeling. And that disconnect left people feeling frustrated.
1: The city says it should have been more transparent about repair delays and plans to improve emergency communications and public alerting systems. And lastly, fans and businesses in Vancouver are preparing for big crowds today as Team Canada takes on Team Switzerland in the FIFA World Cup. CBC's Renee Lucas reports.
6: Yeah! The more- After Canada's 6-0 thumping of Qatar, the run was on for jerseys. Bruce Haug manages a sports store downtown Vancouver. He just got an emergency order of 2,700 Canada kits, but...
7: they'd probably be gone today, I would imagine.
6: He says demand is well above Vancouver's last big sporting event.
7: Oh, this is the craziest thing I've ever been involved with SportCheck. Through the Olympics, 10 times that. This is just an insane demand for Canada, any other jersey as well. People are just coming.
6: It'll be a sea of red and white jerseys at BC Place this afternoon as Canada takes on Switzerland. Canada currently sits at the top of its group thanks to goals scored. Shireen Ahmed is a senior contributor with CBC Sports.
8: Canada's in a really good position going in. All they have to do is to draw with Switzerland.
6: Today's game kicks off at noon. Renee Lucas, CBC News, Vancouver.
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0: Thank you, Sonia. Sonia LaRouche on our news desk this morning. You're listening to CBC Radio 1 in British Columbia. Coming up in just a moment, we're heading to Nelson, where the city's kicking off World Cup celebrations with some artistic flair. We'll go to Nelson in just a moment. Ali has got a look at our weather forecast. Current conditions right now around the southern interior. Here in Kelowna, it is already 21 degrees downtown. Penticton is 20. In Vernon, it's 16. Revelstoke is sunny and 13. Nelson is 16 degrees. In Cranbrook this morning, it is 14 and sunny. And another hello to our friends in Kamloops and Merritt and the Thompson-Nicholas. 17 in Kamloops right now, 14 in Merritt.
9: Another hot day in the southern interior, Chris. Around the Okanagan Valley, Shuswap, some Milkameen. Expect a bit more cloud for the afternoon. Wind picking up as well. Temperatures right around 30 to 31 in Kamloops, Merritt, into Lytton and Lillooet. All those areas getting highs well into the 30s, between 31 and 35 degrees. That 35 degree high in the Fraser Canyon. You'll see some wind picking up in all those areas as well this afternoon. Moving into the Kootenays, expect that sunshine to keep on coming. We've got a bit of cloud rolling in later in the day with wind gusts picking up this afternoon as well. 32 if you're in the Boundary West Kootenay, 28 in Kimberley, Sparwood, Fernie, you get to about 25. Revelstoke, Golden still sitting in the 30 degree mark, around 30 to 31 today. And then scanning those highways, Chris, looking pretty good this hour again, looking good on the highways. No major delays to report right now. We'll keep you posted on any changes.
0: Thank you, Alia. Well, as our Mindbreakers caller Ralph knows, the place to be today to watch Canada take on Switzerland is Nelson. The city is hosting a huge World Cup event with FIFA officially stopping there as part of its Canada Celebrates tour. But festivities will be more than just celebrating the beautiful game. It's bringing Nelson's arts and culture community together too. Sydney Black is the executive director of the Nelson and District Arts Council and is organizing the event. Sydney, good morning.
10: Good morning, Chris. How are you doing today?
0: Very well, thank you. How are you? How are preparations going?
10: Oh, well, it has been full on for the last couple of days down here at Lakeside Park, but things are looking pretty good at this moment. I'm here sitting by myself. I'm looking at the 500-pound soccer ball installation, and the calm before the storm is definitely setting in. So we're really excited to have everyone in Nelson come down today and celebrate.
0: Yeah, tell us what's happening.
10: So, we'll be showing the Canada and Switzerland game at noon, which is great. And then we'll be also showing the Scotland versus Brazil game starting at 3 p.m.
0: Wow.
10: We have installations down at Lakeside Park. So FIFA has brought in all sorts of like fun soccer themed games and kind of midway-esque little events. And so people can come down with their kiddos and play. There's a mini pitch area. There's a beer garden. So there's kind of something for everyone today. And so we'll be here from 11:30 until 7:30 this evening. And we're going to cap off the evening with a little bit of a dance party.
0: Now, this is all part of, as I mentioned, the FIFA Canada Celebrates tour. It has stopped in Salmon Arm and Revelstoke. It'll be in Cranbrook on Saturday. How did Nelson end up as a stop? And what's bringing FIFA to Nelson?
10: Absolutely. So it was an application process that we made with the city of Nelson to apply to have this as a stop across the country. And then we were selected. And so with the support of the province of BC, we were able to fund this experience. And so that's kind of how it came about. We were chosen and now we are hosting and we're looking at having between 2,500 and 5,000 people down here today.
0: Wow. And there's also arts and music as part of this event. But I understand that you're not really a soccer fan?
10: I played soccer as a child. I don't think you can grow up in Nelson and not be a soccer fan, but I'm not a soccer player actively. I have a sibling who loves to play soccer, but definitely I am here as a, like an event coordinator and manager. We facilitate the Nelson International Mural Festival every year. And so when the city was looking for a partner to kind of help this happen, we thought that it was a natural collaboration. We had the experience in, you know, providing things like security and all of those contacts. And the city has this amazing facility and they wanted to make it happen. And so we joined together, and this way we were able to integrate some amazing artists into the programming. So we have some local actors in town who are acting as MCs, which is really awesome. And then, yeah, we'll have some local DJs playing afterwards.
0: What effect have you seen of the World Cup on Nelson so far?
10: I think it is a beautiful opportunity for people from all different cultures to come together and share in a unified experience. And that's kind of what my facilitation ideals are all about. Is I really love that part of big, large scale events, is that there's so many different people from so many different backgrounds and they're all vibing on one thing together. And so, yeah, I think that it's all about bringing the community together, really, for us. And I think that's really going to be shown today.
0: Well, and lucky for kids, today's a half day, I understand, for most kids in Nelson. So I can imagine that you're going to have to get a good turnout for the Canada-Switzerland game.
10: Yeah, we did not even know what day we were going to get when FIFA chose this. We had no idea, no control over that. And so when they ended up selecting this day and we realized that the kids were going to be out at 11:30, it definitely expanded the impact. And then in addition to this event, separately, we are also hosting the Nelson Soccer Days events, which are going to be happening Thursday, Friday, Saturday of this week. And that incorporates a lot of like youth programming through the Nelson Soccer Association. And so in addition to this awesome, amazing FIFA event today, there will be separate Nelson Soccer Days events happening for the rest of the weekend.
0: Wow, fun. Sydney, enjoy the day. Good luck with everything. Thanks for joining us today.
10: Thank you so much for having me, Chris. Take care.
0: Have fun. Bye-bye.
10: Bye.
0: Sydney Black is the executive director of the Nelson and District Arts Council. The FIFA World Cup party starts today at 11:30 a.m. at Lakeside Park in Nelson, just in time for the Canada-Switzerland game at noon. They're also showing the Scotland-Brazil game after that. That should be lots of fun.

0: Just a note about Kelowna's big soccer day. That will be on July 2nd because it's part of the, I think, round of 32, a group of 32. We don't know yet who will be meeting. There are two games at Waterfront Park in Kelowna on July 2nd. So keep an eye. We'll let you know, of course, who will be playing in those games. It's 7:43 Pacific time. Krista Lee Ramakan is here now with this morning's top business stories.
1: Good morning. Bank of Canada Governor Tiff Macklem says he's not seeing evidence of generalized inflation, even as prices surged in May. Inflation jumped to 3.2% last month, reaching its highest level since late 2023 and rising past the central bank's target of 1 to 3%. And the central bank has said it will look through the initial bout of inflation tied to higher gas prices due to the war in the Middle East, but will act to make sure it doesn't spread to other parts of the economy. Speaking to reporters in Paris yesterday, Macklem said most areas where prices are rising have a direct line to the global oil shock, such as rising air transportation costs. Macklem said the recent peace agreement between the U.S. and Iran is already helping drive down oil prices, and Macklem says food inflation is still a persistent concern, and officials are digging into whether that's being driven by weather or higher transportation costs. Next, Air Canada is cutting commissions for travel agents in a cost-cutting move that could hurt the income of thousands of industry workers. The lower rates will take effect July 1st. The Association of Canadian Travel Agencies and Travel Advisors says the changes could have serious implications for the long-term viability of their members' agencies. The group's thousands of members could see a loss of about a quarter of Air Canada-related revenue. Canada has nearly 27,000 travel agents, according to the association. And commissions are the cut agents receive from an airline or vacation provider when selling tickets on their behalf. Commissions often hover between 8 and 10%. But the co-founder of the Association of Canadian Independent Travel Advisors says many of her counterparts have seen Air Canada commissions cut in half to about 3 to 5%, and sometimes even lower. The airline's move comes after it trimmed its flight schedule and suspended its financial forecast for the year amid a prolonged spike in jet fuel prices caused by the Iran war. And for a final story, Meta continues to push its wearable technology. Meta just announced a new line of AI glasses designed in-house. This signals a deeper push into wearable technology that's become a new front in the artificial intelligence race. The biggest change this time, a cheaper price tag. The new Meta glasses start at $299, making them less expensive than the latest Ray-Ban models, which begin at $379. That could help them get in the hands of more people, which is critical for Meta as it faces pressure to prove its massive AI investments will generate hit products. The glasses come in three styles, including a model designed by Kylie Jenner. The new glasses can play music, translate languages, and answer questions about a person's surroundings, but that's comparable to what Meta's existing glasses can already handle. The company has also faced privacy concerns. There have been reports of people filming videos, flirting with women, and uploading the clips to social media without consent. Meta says all its glasses have an LED light indicating when they are recording. And that's your business news for now. I'm Krista Lee Ramlakan.
0: Thank you, Krista Lee. Right now, the TSX is down 175 points, 0.5% to 34,752. The Dow in New York up 225 points to 51,891. The NASDAQ recovering some of its losses over the past few days, up 133 points to 25,715. Oil this morning is down $3 a barrel. That's a 4% drop at $70.18. Gold also down sharply this morning, down 3%, $105 to $4,044 even. The Canadian dollar losing a touch of value against the U.S. at 70.24 cents U.S.

0: Now, there's a lot of attention, of course, on Alberta separatism at the moment, but don't forget about Quebec. There's a new generation in that province pushing to leave Canada for a whole new set of reasons and new ways of getting their message out. Quebec separatism. On The Current this morning after this program on CBC Radio 1. 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It's 12 minutes before 8 o'clock Pacific time. You're listening to us in West Kelowna at 106.9 FM. West Kelowna RCMP are investigating a drowning on Okanagan Lake. Police say they received a report of two kayakers that capsized near Westbank First Nations Beach last Friday. Both people left their boats and swam to shore. One did not survive. RCMP says the deceased person has been identified as a U.S. citizen, and they're still trying to notify the person's next of kin. Neither kayaker was wearing a life jacket at the time of the incident, which has brought up the importance of kayak and water safety. Frank Price is the vice president of Kamloops Search and Rescue.
1: File a trip plan. No matter what you're doing in the outdoors, tell someone where you're going, what you're doing, and when you're going to be back, and then contact them when you're back safely and discuss what the plan is if you are not back on time. Know your skill limits. If you're going to go beyond those limits, do it in small increments and put the appropriate safety measures in place so that you can do it safely. As far as water safety, always wear a PFD or life jacket. Make sure it fits and that it is done up securely. If it is not done up securely, it doesn't make you safe. Learn to swim. Your swimming ability and your skill level of the activity you're going to do should determine what you can do safely. Always use the buddy system. Check the weather. And when you get to the area, check the conditions. If there's a bunch of motorized boats or motorized craft there and you're going to be swimming or kayaking or paddleboarding, maybe consider going somewhere else or at the very least just paddling along the shore to stay away from all the traffic. And then if something does go wrong and your skill set isn't high, you're close to shore.
0: Now, Price adds that dangers can vary based on the type of kayak being used. The kind of kayak can affect its stability no matter what the conditions.
1: So it's the operator that's going to be the biggest part of the safety. Then it's talking about the different kinds of kayaks. There's what they call recreational kayaks. They're quite wide. They have a large cockpit. Because of their width, they're very stable. They're a great place to learn. Kids can get in them and lean over the edge and probably not even tip over. From there, lots of people will buy a used whitewater kayak. There's lots of those on the market, and there's all kinds of different kinds from very small to very big. They have a smaller cockpit, so they're going to be a little bit tippier because they're a little bit narrower, but they're going to paddle probably a little bit faster. The only downside to those is if you have not paddled them before and you do tip over and you become panicked or you're just not very comfortable, usually what happens is people straighten their legs and stiffen their legs and then it's hard for them to get out. Whereas if you're upside down and you're relaxed and you lean way forward, you'll just fall out of the kayak. From there, there's ocean kayaks, which are long and narrower. They go a lot faster. You can get a lot farther in a shorter period of time. Again, they have varying degrees of width. So the wider ones are going to be more stable. The narrow ones are going to be faster. There's ones that I've seen on Okanagan Lake before that are used just for racing. And for somebody who's never sat in a kayak, they would probably sit in it and tip over right away.
0: Kamloops Search and Rescue Vice President Frank Price, and maybe I can add one thing. If you capsize in a boat, stay with the boat. Shore is farther away than you think, and it's much easier for rescuers to find a boat than it is to find a bobbing head in the lake.

0: 8 minutes before 8 o'clock Pacific time. Scott Regeer with us with sports. Scott, good morning.
1: I was going to say Merry Christmas.
0: Merry Christmas.
2: Good morning, Chris.
0: Well, we'll see. We'll see. Canada versus Switzerland today at the World Cup. This is a big one. What are you expecting?
1: Well, if anyone listening saw England's scoreless draw against Ghana yesterday, the opposite of that. I think we're going to have an entertaining match, Chris. And I say it because both teams, Switzerland and Canada, want to win this group so badly. Winning it would mean staying in Vancouver for a round of 32 game and possibly a round of 16 one as well. Coming out on top today means less travel, more time to rest, keys in a tournament, Chris, spread around three countries, and that's already seen more than its share of injuries. Here's the Canadian coach, Jesse Marsh.
3: Staying here is definitely our number one goal. Look, I said this when I took the job. 2 years ago, everybody thought I was crazy, but this is where I expected us to be. And especially when we drew Switzerland, we thought, okay, let's position ourselves to make sure that we are competing for our goal to stay in Vancouver in that last match. And so we're here and we're going to be ready for it.
1: What does ready mean, though? Marsh says he does not want to play for a tie today, which would be enough to win their group. He says rather Canada will play to its identity, which means an attacking mentality. It helps, Chris, that star Alphonso Davies is expected to feature at some point against the Swiss today, likely as a late substitute. And by the way, the Swiss have a super sub of their own. His name is Johan Manzabi. Many will have seen him in the game last week where things were at a stalemate with the Bosnians, and then Manzabi came out as a sub. He was absolutely electric. He scored twice, so watch out for him. One way or another, I think we're going to see goals today and Canada achieving its goal, Chris, of winning the group.
0: Now, if so, how big a part will Vancouver as a host city have played in Canada's success?
1: Massive one. This country's soccer teams, remember, both the men's and the women's, have flourished at BC Place. Neither of them have lost a game in that stadium in a decade, with the men outscoring their opponents along the way 23-2. Noise levels in the dome during this World Cup hit close to 149 decibels. That's akin to standing next to a jet engine as a plane takes off. We heard it at Canada's last game, where the Prime Minister joined 54,000 others cheering on Le Rouge. Winger Liam Miller was there to soak it all in.
4: It's like a 12th man. It really is an advantage. It's such a big advantage. And that's why I feel like if we win the group and stay in Vancouver, it just gives us even more of that advantage, getting us through tough moments, knowing that the crowd's going to be with us no matter what. And like you talk about when I was a kid watching in South Africa, for example, and you know, seeing how amazing South Africa even was in that first game, you really feel now what the difference is of being at a home World Cup compared to even what it was like in Qatar.
1: Funny Miller referencing South Africa there. Despite impressing in their opening match of their own World Cup back in 2010, Chris, they were eliminated in the group phase. In a century's worth of World Cups, that's only happened to one other host, Qatar. The Canadians don't have to worry about joining those ranks. They're all but assured of moving through to the knockout phase. But it's about winning this group and spending more time in Vancouver, a locale many, including those over at Sports Illustrated, call the top host city of the 16 involved.
0: Well, I don't know. I was watching the Congo-Colombia game yesterday in Guadalajara. That crowd was really into it.
1: You see the stadium, too? There's a grass built right up into the sides of the stadium. It's like a grass hill. It's so cool. And yeah, they were bonkers inside.
0: And what a fun game. What else is going on at the World Cup?
1: Well, I think yesterday's highlight has to be Cristiano Ronaldo joining the tournament's scoring parade. Chris, he netted a pair in Portugal's rout of Uzbekistan. Ronaldo now has scored at least once in each of the past six World Cups. Nobody has ever done that or had done that before he did yesterday. As for today, the sound of the Tartan Army playing earlier in this World Cup in Boston. Today, Scotland's traveling masses are in Miami for a critical match against powerhouse Brazil. Can you imagine the Scots, the Brazilians in Miami? Huh. A lot of dynamics going on there.
0: Yeah.
1: The Scots need probably a draw, Chris, if they're going to make it through the knockout phase, which they have never done before, by the way. No matter, says Tartan Army member Bobby Bissett, who is taking a pint-half-full approach.
5: I think Brazil should be aware. That's what I would say. There's no pressure on Scotland now. We reckon that we've got a good chance. We're up for this one. Whatever happens, we're still enjoying ourselves. We'll still be home happy.
1: You hear that, Brazil? Never mind the fact you have Neymar rejoining your lineup today for the game. Beware the Scots. Slanja.
0: Scott, thanks very much.
1: You betcha.
0: Scott Regier on our sports desk this morning. Now, what happens, though, kids? What happens when the World Cup ends and you're in the summer holidays and now there's no football to watch?
6: Twiddling the thumbs.
0: You're twiddling the thumbs. What are you going to do? You know what you're going to do? Nothing. You're going to be bored. And that's good. According to our new parenting columnist, who we're going to introduce to you in the next half hour of this program. Josie Bergeron is an author and the brains behind BackwoodsMama.com, and she is going to join us once a month to talk. Allie, you're shaking your head?
6: No, it's great. Keep going.
0: Once a month-ish?
6: Yeah, you know, whenever we have a topic coming.
0: Yeah. Mm-hmm. So she'll be joining us once a month to talk all things parenting, and we're going to introduce her to you in the next half hour of the program.
6: And can I take a moment to ask people, if you have a topic that you want to share, send it to us.
0: Yeah.
6: You know, it's always hard to have these conversations in the schoolyard, right? And so put them to Jose. You can send us an email, daybreakcolona@cbc.ca.
0: Thank you, Alia.
6: Anytime.
0: How's the weather?
6: Let's talk about the weather. Hot, Chris. It is going to be another hot day. Looks like tomorrow, hot again, and then things really start to cool off on Friday. We might even get some rain. So let's start around the southwest, around the Okanagan Valley, Shuswap, Similkameen, all the way into Kamloops and the South Thompson, all getting temperatures well into the 30s. Kamloops hitting at about 33 today. Kelowna, the Okanagan, right around 31. If you're spending your day in the Fraser Canyon, it gets to about 35 degrees there. And if you're in Williams Lake today, expect a high of about 29.
0: Thank you, Alia. Sonia LaRouche has local news headlines.
7: Good morning, Chris. The city of Kamloops is considering new rules that would further restrict where homeless people can set up overnight shelters. Bylaw changes were tabled at City Council yesterday. And the first electric buses are rolling out on the streets in Kelowna this summer. Those stories and more coming up at 8:30 Pacific time.
0: Thank you, Sonia. Sonia LaRouche back in half an hour with more local news. 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
8: Today on Q. When the actor and singer Casey Levy was growing up in Hamilton, Ontario, she had two dreams, to star on Broadway and to win a Tony Award. 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
8: 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The CBC News is next. Coming up in half an hour, it's The Current with Matt Galloway.
10: Alberta separatism is in the spotlight, but Quebec has been through this before, and there is a new generation in that province pushing to leave Canada for a whole new set of reasons and with new ways of getting their message out. We'll hear from them coming up on The Current.
11: This is World Report. Good morning. I'm Marcia Young. Thousands of soccer fans say StubHub canceled their tickets to World Cup games at the last minute. And a CBC investigation has found that customers across North America are now demanding refunds. Dave Seglins explains.
12: Mark Gallagher of Vancouver paid $11,000 for a pair of Prime World Cup tickets. A Christmas gift. A dream to watch Canada play Qatar in Vancouver.
13: At the time, I made the decision to go through StubHub because there was numerous articles about fraud websites. 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
12: But his tickets never arrived and may have never existed. He called StubHub repeatedly, weeks, days, hours before game time.
13: The night before game day, we were panicking. You can imagine how stressful the situation was. We stayed up till 4 a.m. with somebody on the line trying to get this problem solved.
14: I'm seeing hundreds of complaints a day on social media.
12: Randy Nichols, a music industry manager and ticketing specialist, says StubHub is renowned for failing to deliver.
14: We need to ban speculative ticketing for one. Selling something that you don't have should absolutely be illegal. These marketplaces that are selling them, like StubHub, should be regulated in many ways.
12: StubHub blames FIFA and the World Cup ticketing system for its problems, but the company declined to elaborate other than to say it will investigate Mark Gallagher's $11,000 case and will honor its so-called Fan Protect Money Back Guarantee. Now, FIFA, for its part, referred all questions back to StubHub. Dave Seglin, CBC News, Toronto.
11: This is the most read story at cbcnews.ca, and Dave has more on StubHub and the World Cup on our main page. Ottawa is listing two northern highways as its first possible projects of national interest. They will include the Mackenzie Valley Highway in the Northwest Territories and Grays Bay Road, which would link the territory to a deepwater port in Nunavut. Transport Minister Steve McKinnon is in Yellowknife for the announcement.
15: The Mackenzie Valley Highway and the Grays Bay Road and Port Project are nation-building initiatives. They are about strengthening Arctic sovereignty, creating economic opportunity, and supporting the communities that call the North home.
11: A consultation process still needs to happen before being declared national interest projects. The designation allows the federal government to accelerate construction timelines and bypass some environmental reviews. The third project announced is a nuclear waste facility in Northern Ontario. NATO Secretary General Mark Rutte is at the White House trying to smooth relations with U.S. President Donald Trump. Washington is questioning its involvement in the military alliance. NATO is preparing to hold its annual meeting next month. Trump has criticized the military contributions of its members and has expressed anger over the lack of support for the war in Iran. The CBC's Willie Lowry joins me now from Washington. And Willie, what is the significance of today's meeting?
16: Tensions within the alliance are high. U.S. President Donald Trump has repeatedly lashed out at NATO, calling the 77-year-old alliance a paper tiger. He seems to be especially frustrated by members' refusal to join the U.S. in Operation Epic Fury, though Washington did not consult allies before launching strikes against Iran back on February 28th. Speaking to Fox News ahead of today's meeting, NATO Secretary General Mark Rutte pushed back against the notion that NATO allies did not provide their bases for U.S. operations during the war.
17: These are isolated cases because there is something more to say about this. Country after country, ally after ally after ally, have made their bases available for Epic Fury.
16: Trump has publicly mulled leaving NATO, and the U.S. says it will perform a six-month review of U.S. forces in Europe, which could lead to fewer American troops on the continent.
11: This face-to-face could set the tone for the upcoming NATO summit in Ankara. What could we expect?
16: It absolutely could. The two-day summit is set to take place in just under 2 weeks in Turkey, and today's meeting could be a real indicator of how the summit will go. Many view Rutte as a Trump whisperer. He has in the past called Trump Europe's daddy and effusively praised the U.S. president for helping to push NATO countries to agree to increase their defense spending to 5% of their GDPs by 2035, a significant jump from the current 2%. The meeting, of course, comes as Europe remains preoccupied with the Russia-Ukraine war, which shows no signs of abating.
11: Thank you, Willie.
16: My pleasure.
11: The CBC's Willie Lowry in Washington. The head of the International Atomic Energy Agency says inspectors will visit Iran's nuclear enrichment sites. Rafael Grossi says the inspections are a key part of the U.S.-Iran Memorandum of Understanding. Washington and Tehran have been contradicting each other since the MOU was signed last week. Grossi is adamant they will happen.
18: This has been signed, has been agreed. Paragraph 8 of this Memorandum of Understanding says explicitly that the nuclear activities that are going to be carried out with regards to the nuclear material facilities will be supervised by the IAEA.
11: Iran is rejecting Grossi's comments. The foreign ministry says there will be no inspections until there is a final peace deal with the U.S. For parts of Europe, this is another day of unprecedented heat. A rare red heat warning was issued for swaths of England and Wales, and the heat wave is being blamed for dozens of deaths in France. A heat dome is trapping the hot air over the continent. Temperatures in some areas are surpassing 40 degrees Celsius. The CBC's Anna Cunningham has the latest from London.
19: The UK, unlike some parts of Europe, is not built for this heat.
20: Yeah, quite intense, just trying to keep the house cool.
21: Finding the travel to London hard because I come in on trains that aren't always air-conditioned.
19: Rail companies are warning people only to travel if absolutely necessary. The transport network is at high risk of tracks buckling and points failing. There is no official government guidance about maximum classroom temperatures, so schools are having to make their own decisions about student safety. Hundreds of closed and hundreds more are operating on a half day. People are being told to avoid exercise between 11 a.m. and 3 p.m. Unlike France, where window shutters are commonplace, the UK is not familiar with such extreme heat. Only an estimated 5% of households have AC units.
22: My hotel did have air conditioning, but this was definitely very unexpected.
23: Just got to get on with it, really, haven't we?
19: The British electrical grid operator has called for more power to be generated as temperatures soar and pressure grows between supply and demand. And the British Army has cancelled ceremonial duties in London and Windsor, including the changing of the guard at Buckingham Palace, it says, to protect the well-being of its soldiers and horses. Elsewhere in northern France, some 68,000 households are without power. Italy, Spain, Belgium and Germany are also taking extra measures as this heat wave is expected to extend into eastern Europe in the coming days. Anna Cunningham, CBC News, London.
11: Canada's men's team is back on the soccer pitch this afternoon. They play Switzerland in Vancouver at the World Cup, but they will be short their star player. Ismaël Koné is recovering with a broken leg from a match last week. The CBC's Renee Lucas has a preview.
24: It'll be a sea of red and white jerseys at BC Place this afternoon. The morning after Canada's 6-0 thumping of Qatar, the run was on for Team Canada merch. Bruce Haug manages a sporting goods store downtown Vancouver. He just got an emergency order of 2,700 jerseys, but...
25: They'd probably be gone today, I would imagine.
24: He says demand is well above Vancouver's last big sporting event.
25: Oh, this is the craziest thing. Go through the Olympics, 10 times that. This has just been insane demand for Canada, any other jersey as well.
24: Thomas Schneider is Swiss Consul General in Vancouver.
26: I'm obviously a Swiss fan, but I'm also neutral as a Swiss. I just hope that the best team may win.
24: Canada sits at the top of its group thanks to goals scored. CBC sports analyst Shreen Ahmed says...
27: Canada's in a really good position going into playing against Switzerland because at the moment they're poised at the top of the table in Group B. So in order for them to stay there, all they have to do is to draw with Switzerland.
24: Today's game kicks off in Vancouver at noon Pacific. Renee Lucas, CBC News, Vancouver.
11: And that is the latest national and international news from World Report. 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I'm Marcia Young.
0: Good Wednesday morning. I'm Chris Walker. This is Daybreak on CBC Radio 1. Sonia LaRouche is here with local news headlines. Good morning, Sonia.
7: Good morning, Chris. The ongoing water disruption in Elkford means this year's high school graduates will have to celebrate at the Elkford Arena instead of the school gym. Full water service still hasn't been restored after a pump failure last Tuesday. And fans and businesses in Vancouver are preparing for big crowds today as Team Canada takes on Team Switzerland in the FIFA World Cup. Kickoff is at noon at BC Place. Those stories and more coming up at 8:30 Pacific time.
0: Thank you, Sonia. Sonia LaRouche back in 20 minutes with more local news. Up next on our program,

0: Right now, already 20 in Kelowna. Penticton is 21. In Kamloops, it's 19. In Vernon, it's also 19 degrees. Revelstoke, sunny and 17. Nelson is 18 degrees. And in Cranbrook, it's partly cloudy and 16.
1: So hot day across the southern interior. People in the Okanagan, the Shuswaps, Milkmaine, all the way into Kamloops, South Thompson, Merritt, the Nicola Valley, all getting hot temperatures today. A bit of cloud rolling in for all those regions for the afternoon. The wind will pick up as well. So if you're in the Fraser Canyon, expect a high of 35. Kamloops not far off at 33. Here in the Okanagan and everywhere in between, expect a high is right around 30 to 31. Same story for Revelstoke and Golden. We get to about 31 degrees in Revelstoke. Also hot in the Boundary West Kootenay. You'll see a bit more cloud for the afternoon. Wind will pick up in a high of 32. Things a little bit cooler for you in the Elk Valley at about 25 today with increasing cloud, and then 28 degrees for people in Kimberley. And in the Cariboo, Williams Lake, all the way into 100 mile, expect highs hovering right around 28 to 29 degrees. Scanning those highways, Chris, still looking like a good day on the roads. I don't see any new delays or holdups on those major routes. So a good day to be driving. And then traffic, of course, on the WR Bennett Bridge, getting a little busier as you come in from West Kelowna.
0: Thank you, Allie. 8:13 Pacific time. It's the last week of school, sometimes maybe even the last day of school for some kids in the Okanagan. But with the break from routine, there's lots of different ways to structure your summer. We're excited to introduce this morning our new parenting columnist, Jose Bergeron. She'll join us every month or so. Jose is a mother of 5 children between the ages of 3 and 18. She's also the author of Beyond the Front Door, Embracing Nature for a Happier and Healthy Family. And she's the brains behind BackwoodsMama.com. Jose, good morning.
2: Good morning.
0: You have kids in a big range of ages there, 3 to 18. Tell us a little bit about your family.
2: Yeah, so I have 5 kids. I have basically 3 teenagers. So I'm an 18-year-old, a 16-year-old, and a 14-year-old, a large age gap of 9 years, and then a 5-year-old and a 3-year-old. So sometimes it feels like I'm almost raising 2 different generations of children. And I've definitely found that even in the last decade, parenting has changed. I mean, social media was basically not really a thing way back in 18 years ago. And now it's, you know, a really big thing.
0: Yeah, and now, well, you've done it all once, twice, 3 times before, so for the little ones, you know, this is old hat for you.
2: Yes, I mean, there's always, like, new things, though, right? Every child is different.
0: You also have a nursing degree. How does that inform your parenting views?
2: Yeah, so I have a background in nursing, and what I found, you know, over the years in my parenting is that it's really just kind of given me sort of a down-to-earth, kind of more holistic way of looking at parenting, so just understanding developmental phases, but I also really love actually digging into research and really understanding, you know, how to support children in their growth and, you know, when does that actually collide with sort of what's happening in our culture and really explaining that to parents in my book or just, yeah, living that out.
0: Okay, so each column, which as I said, every month or so, we're going to talk about various topics. Today it's summer break. A big part of that, and I'm already having a little bit of this at our house, is boredom. How do you approach that at your house?
2: Yeah, so, you know, when kids are in school, they have their days pretty much scheduled, right? And then after school, we've got extracurricular activities, and that all just sort of stops. And the dreaded, "Mom, I'm bored," you know, starts to echo through the house. And in our home, so a couple things. One, I acknowledge boredom is uncomfortable. You know, even as adults, when we're standing in line at the grocery store, what's the first thing we do? Right? We look at our phone if we have to wait or something, right? We try to distract ourselves. Mm-hmm. So when my kids come to me and they say that they're bored, it's like, yeah, I get it. It's not comfortable, but it's not going to hurt you. It's not dangerous, and I'm not going to fix it for you.
0: Ah, you're not going to fix it for
2: you. I'm not going to fix it for
0: you. Okay, why not?
2: Well, boredom actually provides a lot of opportunities for, yeah, creativity and problem solving and just really cool things that kids can do. And so when my kids come to me and say that they're bored, I kind of let them sit in that space sort of uncomfortably. And I kind of say like, okay, like I'm kind of excited to see what you're going to get up to. You know, if they come to me and they're like really persisting, "Mom, I'm bored. I'm bored. I want to like play, you know, a video game or I want to watch screens." Generally, I'll say like, no, like I want them to sit in that boredom. And if they really pester me a lot, then I might take them alongside me and say, "Hey, listen, I'm folding laundry right now. And if you want, you can join me." And typically the teenagers will be like, I'm not bored. But the younger ones sometimes are like, yeah, let's fold laundry. And so that's great because they're learning something.
0: And summer, especially as kids get a little older, means independence. Kids are often craving that independence. How should parents of little ones start to think about giving their kids independence this summer?
2: Yeah. So in the same way that the sort of unstructured bit

0: of summer creates boredom, it also creates space for that independence to happen. And I think for younger children in particular, it's a great opportunity to just let them play, have a lot of unstructured free play, where as parents, we are not necessarily like hovering or overseeing our children all the time. So this could even be at the park with other kids. And I know sometimes like parents might look at other parents and sort of silently judge them if they're on the like peripheries of the park. But those parents are actually kind of giving their kids that independence to play. And I think so play is a really great one for younger children. For older kids, that can be a whole range depending on their age.
1: Well, let's talk about age, because I think, you know, when our son was about 8 or 9 was when we started letting him just go off with his bike and his friend and like, away you go.
0: Yeah.
1: How is that too late, too early? Or I guess it's dependent on the kid too. Can you talk about that a little bit?
0: Yeah. So, I mean, some kids are really independent from the very beginning. I have a daughter like that. You know, I remember even as a toddler, she didn't want me to buckle her into her car seat. No, mom, I can do it. Right. And then I have another kid who's a lot more anxious. And so it's really going to depend on the child. I think some kids can be given sort of the liberties to go and walk to the park, you know, with their friends at a younger age. 7, 8. And other ones might need a little bit more encouragement and support.
1: And obviously situation dependent. Like, I don't suppose, you know, unsupervised play near water is a great idea.
0: Absolutely
1: for example,
0: not.
1: Right?
0: Yeah, exactly. No. So obviously we still want to avoid any sort of, you know, situations that are going to cause serious harm or risk.
1: Yeah.
0: But I think that we can definitely give our kids a little bit more space to be independent.
1: Speaking of risk and the judgy parents beside us on the park bench, they're, you know, sometimes they're judging you silently, but sometimes they're judging you openly.
0: Mm-hmm.
1: How do you think parents can talk to other parents, other families, even, you know, the grandparents, about how you're structuring risk for your kids?
0: Mm-hmm. And I think there's a real fear there, because I think, you know, parents are starting to maybe understand that it's important to give kids more independence, to hover less, to allow them to kind of, you know, take more risk, right? Or just play more independently. But there is that sort of like silent fear of being judged. And with social media, it can be really harsh. So it's not even just judged on the like playground, but like you could be scrutinized online, and that can be super, super scary. So I think that, you know, being really, I think, confident as a parent, and also seeing your child, like when you give your child those opportunities and you see them flourish, you're like, I am onto something. Right. So if another parent comes to you and they're like, hey, be like, but look at my kid, like, look at how they're flourishing and how they're becoming more confident. And if you can really lean into that, it gives you more confidence as a parent to keep on just saying yes to those opportunities for your child.
1: You have a son graduating?
0: I do. Wow. Yes, I know.
1: And I'm sort of terrified of that because, you know, my son's younger, but that independence we were just talking about still happens within a framework. When they graduate from high school, it truly is independence.
0: Yes.
1: That seems like a difficult transition for a parent. What advice do you have, since you're going through it right now?
0: I know. I've been feeling all the emotions, honestly. So there's obviously like pride and excitement, and there's fear, and there's like sadness, my baby is graduating. But I think as parents, like, we also need to sort of trust that we've done the work that we need to do to get them to this point. And, you know, they are still going to make mistakes, but I think keeping those communication lines open with your child, trusting them, kind of moving more into that mentor mode as a parent is going to be really important. And then, yeah, you can still sort of support them if they're leaving, you know, for post-secondary or to work, that they know that you're there if they need them, but also to acknowledge as a parent that it's okay to feel sad, and it's okay to kind of go through that transition. Yeah.
1: You know, there's a lot of negativity in the culture right now about that age group. Oh, you'll never find a job. You'll never own a house. You won't, right? There's a lot of that. No. It requires, you know, to be young is a time of optimism, and it requires some optimism to like go forth into the world. Do you have tips for kids who are about that age who might be listening to this?
0: I think that that's really an important part, is having that optimism. And I do think that, you know, often older generations will look down on kids and kind of be like, oh, kids these days, right? Sort of like that sort of saying. And that can really like rub off on kids, right? Are these, you know, graduates leaving? So I think that, yeah, having that optimism, being like, you know what, like, the world is an amazing place and you're a great kid, and, you know, having that trust in your child, I think is really great. And for those graduates, trusting in the skills that they have, right? And that they're going to bring just good to the world. Yeah.
1: Jose, great to have you in for the first one. We'll be back in about a month.
0: Awesome.
1: Thanks a lot.
0: Thank you.
1: Jose Bergeron is an author and the mother of five in Kelowna and is our new parenting columnist here on Daybreak.

0: It's 8:22 Pacific time. What is green and white, almost silent, and can be found on the streets of Kelowna? Electric buses, that's what. The city of Kelowna is rolling out 22 new electric buses gradually over the summer months. Kelowna Mayor Tom Dias made the announcement at a bus exchange in downtown Kelowna yesterday.
1: Today marks an important step forward for public transit within our community. Electric buses, as we have said, have now arrived in Kelowna. And in the coming weeks, residents will begin to see them enter the service throughout our city. Over the next few months, as mentioned, 22 electric buses will be phased in gradually and integrated to service throughout the system. And this is another step in modernizing transit for Kelowna.
0: Mayor of Kelowna Tom Dias yesterday. The MLA for Vernon Lumbee, the NDP's Harwinder Sandhu, was also at the event. She spoke with the CBC's Sonia LaRouche and says she's excited to try the new fleet.
2: This is such an exciting investment and announcement. So Kelowna is getting 22 electric buses, which will help not only the experience riders have, quieter, but much more cleaner as well, and newer buses. It'll help people to get from one end to other end safely, but while protecting the environment, and it's such a great investment.
3: How anticipated is this for Kelowna?
2: I've talked to people since we learned about it. There's so much enthusiasm. People are excited. And people are very happy and grateful that our community, Kelowna, is being part of that. And when initially this investment was rolled out, when province purchased bulk of buses, people here were curious if our community will be one of those communities. And now that they know that they're getting good chunk, like 22 buses, I've heard overwhelming positive response from all walks of life.
3: Are you hoping to roll out more electric buses in the future in Kelowna and the Okanagan?
2: Always, always. As I said, as a family person, as a mom of kids who love to take transit and completed their UBCO studies by taking transit, I'm always up for advocating for more. And I always, as you probably witnessed, when I advocate not only for Vernon Lumbee, for the entire region, because we're all intertwined. People benefit no matter where the investments come. It helps us all. So I'm always up advocating for more.
0: That's Harwinder Sandhu, the NDP MLA for Vernon Lumbee. We also asked some people using the buses in Kelowna what they think.
3: How often do you ride the bus in Kelowna?
4: I ride the bus like almost every day, I would say, because I don't have a car. In the summer, I can bike, but a lot of times I bus.
3: Hmm. And how is that experience for you?
4: I honestly really like it because, like, I don't have to do any of the driving. You're literally just walking on and walking off. I kind of romanticize it a bit. Yeah.
3: I love that. And so now Kelowna has announced that it'll be rolling out 22 electric buses over the next few months. What's your reaction to this?
4: I think that would honestly be really cool, because one of the things I do think about, since I'm someone who's always walking around or biking around, is that I'm always breathing in a lot of, like, the city fumes of the cars and the buses. So to hear that they're shifting to electric is, that's really good. I'm really happy to hear that. Hmm. Yeah.
3: Do you think they should add more and more?
4: Yeah, absolutely. If that's within their budget, then expanding would be great.
0: CBC's Sonia LaRouche talking to people in downtown Kelowna.

0: Eddie Grant from 1982 Electric Avenue. Ali Ramadan has a look at our Wednesday weather, which is fine.
1: It is fine. It is hot. It'll be windy by the afternoon, Chris. Looks like today, tomorrow will be the last couple of days of this heat. Things start to cool off across the southern interior as we get into the weekend. I will start around the Okanagan Valley, the Shuswap, Similkameen into the Thompson region. All those areas getting highs between 30 and 33 degrees. As we get to Revelstoke and Golden, you'll get to about 30 to 31. The East Kootenay hovering at 28, 25 in Sparwood.
0: Thank you, Alia. If you hear something on the program or don't hear something on the program and wish you had, you can email us, daybreakkelowna@cbc.ca. Daybreak Kelowna, mind the two Ks in the middle, at cbc.ca. It's 8:30 Pacific time.
2: This is CBC News. Good morning, I'm Sonia LaRouche. It's sunny in Revelstoke and 17 degrees, sunny in Kelowna and 20 degrees. In the news this morning, the ongoing water disruption in Elkford means that this year's high school graduates will have to celebrate somewhere else. Full water service still hasn't been restored after a pump failure last Tuesday, so the ceremony is being moved to the Elkford Arena. Amber Wong has more.
3: Elkford Secondary School's class of 2026 is still getting its big day this week. But instead of preparing the school gym, parents and volunteers are setting up inside the Elkford Arena. The school says the graduation commencement ceremony is being moved because of the ongoing water disruption. Christine Zimmer's daughter Carly is graduating this year. She says while her daughter hasn't been too worried, there have been impacts.
4: There's a lot of disappointed and scrambling girls as far as hair appointments. At least one of the salons up like in the affected area has had to shut down.
3: Mayor Steve Fairburn says students are taking the disruption in stride.
5: I was talking with one of the senior students from the high school last night, actually, and with some humor in his voice, he said that really most of the students were just hoping to see school canceled.
3: The district says schools have been permitted to use water for things like flushing toilets, but a full fix won't be complete until after this school year ends. Amber Wong, CBC News, Cranbrook.
2: The BC Wildfire Service says the Saw Creek blaze south of Lytton is now considered under control. The fire was discovered last Friday and quickly grew to more than 7 square kilometers. The Thompson-Nicola Regional District and the village of Lytton have lifted all of their evacuation orders and alerts issued due to the wildfire. And the stretch of Highway 1 that had been closed due to wildfire risk has reopened. The city of Kamloops is now considering new rules that would further restrict where homeless people can set up overnight shelters. Tom Popick reports.
6: Thank you. So that's a motion by Councillor Bass.
7: Bylaw changes were tabled at City Council on Tuesday after years of complaints about overnight fires and family park disruptions.
8: It's a fine balance that we're trying to find here.
7: Kamloops Community Services Manager Will Beattie says city staff aim to improve public safety while still allowing temporary overnight sheltering when no indoor spaces are available.
8: There's no kind of golden ticket as to what amendments that we can make to make this go away, per se. There's no solution to this.
7: The proposed amendments would ban overnight shelters within 50 meters of schools, 25 meters from playgrounds and pools, and 12 meters from critical infrastructure. Shelters would also be prohibited in nature parks like Kenna Cartwright. Beattie says these changes would reduce the risk of a larger fire.
8: I want to make sure that those spaces stay clean.
7: Staff also warn a severe crackdown could simply concentrate people into larger homeless encampments. Tom Popick, CBC News, Kelowna.
2: Kamloops City Council heard staff could have done more to communicate with people during a water main break last month. It left nearly 20,000 people without water. The 11-day emergency began with a major water main break that eventually triggered confusing no water, do not consume, and boil water advisories. Kristen Rodriguez speaks for the city.
9: We recognize internally that we deal with water main breaks all the time and felt like we had this water main break, you know, handled. We were managing it internally, but we weren't rising to the level of concern and the level of impact that the community was feeling. And that disconnect left people feeling frustrated.
2: The city says it should have been more transparent about repair delays and plans to improve emergency communications and public alerting systems. People in Kelowna will soon be able to ride on electric buses. BC Transit says the new buses are expected to enter service in Kelowna in the next few weeks, with 22 in total to be delivered in the coming months. The new fleet is part of 125 electric buses expected to be delivered to 8 BC transit systems in the next 2 years. Other cities include Kamloops, Nelson, and Greater Victoria. And lastly, a sea of red and white will take over downtown Vancouver today ahead of the FIFA Men's World Cup match between Team Canada and Team Switzerland. It's the last group stage game for both teams. Thomas Schneider is the Swiss Consul General in Vancouver, and he says fans from his country will also be out in force.
10: I predict really a tight game, and I always hope, you know, I'm obviously a Swiss fan, but I'm also neutral as a Swiss. I just hope that the best team may win. For us, obviously, if we can beat Canada, that means we would stay in Vancouver for another game, which for me personally would be awesome.
2: The match gets underway at noon. And that's a look at your CBC News for British Columbia.
0: Thank you, Sonia. Sonia LaRouche on our news desk this morning. You're listening to CBC Radio 1 in British Columbia. Allie has got a look at our weather forecast. And just before we get to that, a thanks to for the patience of our listeners in Kamloops as they've been unable to solve their, whatever their problems were, their land problems, their power problems. But it's been a pleasure to have you along, and hopefully they'll be back on the air with you tomorrow. Right now in Kamloops, it is mainly sunny and 19 degrees. Here in Kelowna, 21 and sunny. Just a few clouds creeping into Penticton at 21 degrees. Revelstoke is 17. Nelson is 18. And Cranbrook is partly cloudy now and 16 degrees.
1: We've got hot temperatures across the southern interior, a bit of cloud and wind rolling in for the afternoon. If you're spending your day in the Okanagan, Shuswap, Similkameen into Kamloops, the Nicola Valley, expect highs to range from 30 to about 35 degrees. Revelstoke, Golden up to about 30 as well. In the Kootenays, expect a high at about 32 in the west, 28 in the east, and in the Caribou, should get to about 29 degrees today, Chris.
0: Thank you, Allie. It's still no problems on the roads this
1: morning? Yeah, I'm looking at it right now, and it's looking good, so no delays. Hopefully it stays that way.
0: Wonderful. Thank you for spending part of your Wednesday morning with us. Remember, Canada plays Switzerland today at noon Pacific time, and we'll be talking all about that, of course, with Scott and Co. tomorrow morning on the program. 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

0: They're so excited. They keep talking about how they've always wanted to see me in, like, the graduation gown and the cap because, like, you know, I'm the oldest child and they've, like, immigrated for a better education, a better life, and I think they're just really happy and grateful.
1: School is almost out for students across this country, and parents and loved ones are busy cheering on new graduates as they step into the next phase of their lives. In an hour, we continue to hear from the class of 2026 about not taking their access to education for granted and how they want to make this world a better place. Also this morning, more details are coming out about the suspected shooter at the center of a tragedy in Montreal that left three people dead. The Alberta man left behind a violent and misogynistic manifesto with tropes drawn from the incel or involuntarily celibate ideology. In 30 minutes, a look inside the online spaces where young men are radicalized and the support needed to provide an off-ramp. And later,
2: I'm somebody who believes in independence and independent countries.
3: In difficult, complex, changing times, we need to be close to our European friends and partners, not more distant.
1: It has been a decade since the UK voted to leave the European Union, a decision that divided a nation and families. Coming up, two brothers on opposite sides of the Brexit debate on whether their nation is better off 10 years later, and the fine art of disagreeing without being disagreeable. But we begin with a push for independence closer to home and the next generation taking up the separatist cause in Quebec. Good morning. I'm Matt Galloway, and this is The Current.

0: At the Francos de Montréal Festival earlier this month, the whole crowd was singing along with Ariane Roy and Lou Adrian Cassidy. The song is called Fille à Porter. It's an anthem about breaking away from codependency. Someone threw a Quebec flag on stage, and Ariane raised it high in the air, and as the song ended and the applause swelled, some people in the crowd began to shout. Le Québec, mon pays. Quebec is a country. Both singers have declared their support for Quebec independence. They're part of a new Gen Z version of the sovereignty movement. And so is my first guest today. Alex Valiquette is with We Quebec, a nonpartisan civil society organization supporting sovereignty. Alex, good morning.
1: Good morning. Thank you for having me.
0: Thank you for being here. Today is Fête Nationale in Quebec, and you threw a huge party. What, 12,000 people showed up in Parc Lafontaine last night in Montreal?
1: Yes, and I must say 12,000 people with a majority of young Gen Z people in high school a lot. Yeah, pretty crazy.
0: How would you describe the moment that the independence movement is having in your generation right now?
1: Well, I think we're kind of like doing something that a lot of people have said that was impossible. For a long time, young people were the generation the least interested in independence. And something has been changing in the last years. Polls have been changing, and right now, Gen Z is the generation the most leading for independence in the polls in Quebec. So I think there's something quite exciting, a generation that's like taking this cause with its own codes, its own values as well. And that's something that we haven't seen in a long time in Quebec.
0: What was the attraction for you to get involved in this?
1: Well, for me, it started with a desire of social change, of course, a pride of being Quebecois, and, you know, this feeling of being really different, and this desire of existing like other countries, being known internationally for who we are, and engage throughout this process with the Quebec population to create a new country. You know, the exciting part of it, the process part of it, of building a new modern country with a new constitution that actually represents and that represents well Quebec.
0: You know, it's interesting. Before the last federal election, we were in Quebec City speaking with young people there who are in support of independence, and one of the things that they said was that they felt their generation had been given a raw deal, housing and the job market and the state of the economy. And the sense was that what you heard from people there is that they felt, you know, could we do better on our own in some ways? Is that kind of the appeal as well?
1: I hear that a lot, of course. I think that young people, you know, we've been raised at school with the fact that we don't have a clear future ahead of us with climate change, with the rents and the impossibility for us to buy a home, and everything's expensive. So I think a lot of young people want to regain some kind of power, and sovereignty, I think, represents that. It's the idea to recuperate some form of power, build your own future as something that's exciting, as a social project. I think that a lot of young people as well, after the COVID crisis, felt a lot of isolation. Mm. And I think that's why as well independence comes back. I think we need more community. And that's the independence project. And it's always been important in the independence project, Quebecois culture. And right now, new artists, as you said in the introduction, are taking discussion and reaffirming their pride of being Quebecois, and even saying proudly that they're independentists, you know.
0: Does it help that, I mean, I remember speaking with people who were around during the 95 referendum, and they were scarred by the loss in 95. And I don't know when you were born, but a lot of the folks who weren't around then maybe don't carry that baggage. Does that matter as well?
1: I was born in 2001, so 6 years after the referendum. Yeah. So I think there's a really difference between the youth and their perception of the independence movement. Because for us, it's like, sometimes it's almost like arrogant. Like, it's like if this movement never existed before, because we're kind of like reinventing it and bring it back. So there's this kind of arrogance towards the other generations that's really funny. But I think it's also what's different is that we don't have this humiliation that our parents felt when they lost it. This, you know, this feeling of losing your country, of voting against your own independence as a nation. I think that's been something that was really humiliating for a lot of Quebecois in 1995. And I think we don't have this perception. For us, it's our perception in the youth is that we were so close to having it. So it's still possible to do it today and to do it as well in a new way, I would say.
0: It's no surprise that one of the ways this is spreading is through music and online culture. And so I want to play a little bit of music here. We should probably just say, just a warning to our audience, you're going to hear some distinctly Quebecois strong language. Have a listen to this.

0: as Kinji and Fleur de Lis. Alex, tell me a little bit about that song.
1: Yes, well, this song last year was had a big impact in the Gen Z because it went viral. Just to put you in context, Kinji took this song out on social media when he was 17 years old. So really, really young, didn't even have the age to vote yet. And it just exploded on social media and it created a big trend, but also a big discussion because this song talks about like, you know, the lyrics are not really profound. You know, it just says, my favorite flower is La Fleur de Lis, which is like the symbol on Quebec's flag. For St. Valentine's, I gave her a Fleur de Lis. Illegal things, I would do it for the Fleur de Lis. And Jean Chrétien is a beep beep because he stole my Fleur de Lis, referring to, of course, the referendum in 95 and the loss of it. So it's like this song of kind of like bringing back the hype for independentism in Quebec. And it went pretty viral, and viral as well internationally. Kinji has been touring in Europe and France since. He's gone like 2-3 times, and it's pretty crazy. He played last year at the event that we were organized for the Saint-Jean, Independentist Saint-Jean. It was crazy.
0: I want to play one more song, and this is from one of the bands that played last night at your event. This is the Brown Family and Tomorrow Night.
2: C'est correct de croire en tomorrow night. C'est correct de mourir, on voit un night. Le soleil est back in the morning. C'est correct de mourir, on voit un night. Je mets un hold sur le chronomètre. Prêt à die for 100 likes. Croire en l'amour et le money back. Faut que je travaille pour le coin.
0: So that's interesting because there's a real blend of English and French in a way maybe that earlier generations might not have embraced. Tell me about that.
1: Yes, well, for us, you know, we're all young people that organized this event of La Saint-Jean that we've organized yesterday. We're between like 25, 27 years old. And for us, it's always been important to show that you could be Quebecois and sing as a Quebecois and also sing for Quebec independence and sing in different languages. So even yesterday, we had Brown Family, but we also had Talia Rosara, that's a Colombian Quebecois hyperpop singer that sings in Spanish and in French and embraces Quebecois culture and this independence project for us. I think we're trying to break the code, change the codes as well, and show that we don't care to break them and that it's okay, because sometimes, you know, older generations have this kind of sometimes rigid view of what Quebec nationalism was in their time, and sometimes there's this like temptation for them to like tell us what to do, young people, and tell them, oh, if you're not speaking that way or not doing that, that's not good for Quebec's future, and us, we're there just saying, yo, we're proud of being Quebecois. We want Quebec to be a country, and we're mobilizing youth for that. But we accept the fact that today we grew up in a really diverse Quebec and we speak different languages. And we do believe that Quebec, French is still, of course, at the heart of this identity. But we could, you know, have fun and break those codes. Even, you know, all our visuals for La Saint-Jean this year in the event that we organized were in green. So we don't, you know, usually there's this classic blue, but us, we're just breaking the codes and we don't care. And we're still, you know, in favor of independence and more than any other groups in Quebec, I think, you know, and the youth.
0: I have to let you go, but let me ask you two quick things. One is, I know that your organization is nonpartisan, but the PQ, yes, the Parti Québécois, has said that it will hold a referendum if it wins the provincial election this fall. What does that tell you? Are you supportive of that?
1: Well, I'm in support of an independentist government, hopefully. But, you know, us, the fact that we're nonpartisan is just another way of mobilizing for independence. You know, political parties can't throw a 12,000 Gen Z independence party in a park, you know. And that's the action that we Quebec believes, you know, building grassroots communities for independence, having these important discussions that we need to have, and mobilize mobilizing artists. That's what we do, and we believe that the new independence wave for the next referendum needs to come more from civil society organizations, citizens, and not only political parties. And we really believe in that.
0: Just very briefly, what would you say? You're speaking to the rest of the country as well. So what would you say to people outside of Quebec about this moment? Because there are people, we've been talking about Alberta independence, and they would say, now is not the time to talk about this. You have a threat from the United States. You have a president who says he wants to take over this country. And if you talk about breaking up the country, there will be consequences for Canada writ large. What would you say to people across the country about that?
1: Well, first of all, I think I've been like involved in an independence movement for a while, and it's never been a good time. Like, we have always been told it's not a good time. I think that, you know, we don't have to see Quebec independence as something that's like against Canada. And I really believe that, like, the way I think that Canadians express their desire to remain Canadian and not become American, I think we really need to understand that from a Quebecois perspective as well, that it doesn't mean that we hate each other, and that I think we will still travel and even stay good friends, because Quebec and Canada does share a lot of common values. But I think that we need to accept democracy and accept that things could evolve, and that Quebec and Canada can keep good relations even if Quebec decides to become independent. And I really believe in that.
0: Alex, it's really good to talk to you, and I hope we have the chance to speak again. It's important to hear from you, given the size of the crowd last night, but also what you're pushing for. Thank you very much for being here.
1: Thank you for having me.
0: Alex Valiquette is responsible for communications at We Quebec. It's a nonpartisan civil society group promoting independence in Quebec. Philippe J. Fournier is a political columnist for L'Actualité. He's the creator and editor-in-chief of the poll aggregator websites 338 Canada and QC125.com. He's in our Montreal studio. Philippe, good morning to you.
3: Good morning, Mac. Thanks for having me.
0: Thanks for being here. What do you make of the enthusiasm that Alex is talking about? They got 12,000 people out to a park last night, young people, talking about how they want to see Quebec become an independent nation.
3: Well, here's what I would say. I'm a numbers guy, so I will not, negate anything that Monsieur Valiquette just said here about the enthusiasm, because it is here. But when we look at the cold, hard data and the numbers, we see that when the Parti Québécois took a real hard hit in the 22 Quebec election, it just had over 14% of the vote. Back then, support for Quebec sovereignty was around 30% province-wide. And today, the Parti Québécois is the favorite to win the election in 3 months. Mm. It is leading in the polls. It has been leading in the polls for over 3 years. And support for independence is still hovering in the low 30s. So support for the PQ and support for independence has not been necessarily correlated. So I would say to that enthusiasm towards sovereignty is back on the table, but their movement has not grown in size in the last few years.
0: What do you make of who is part of the movement? Alex was talking about how the movement is trying to be much more inclusive in many ways, and drew a line between his generation and perhaps earlier generations.
3: Well, this is an interesting point and strategy. Obviously, I think this is the way to go. If Quebec sovereignists want to win the next referendum, they would have to reach out to the multicultural communities throughout Quebec. This is the way to do it.
0: Which is a big change. I mean, if you think of 95 and Jacques Parizeau, after the referendum results coming in, blaming, as he said, money and the ethnic vote.
3: Yeah, the problem is that when we look at the cold hard numbers, we see that if you're not a Francophone Quebecois, the odds are you are not sovereigntist. And so these artists that are included in this movement, I think, is a great news for the sovereignty movement. But again, it's not a sign necessarily of growth. It is a sign of diversity, which I think would be positive. But I haven't seen in the numbers like the growth that they claim to have. So far, at least.
0: You know, when we were in Quebec City during the federal election last year, there were all of these Buy Canadian signs around town, which I think surprised a lot of people. What do polls say broadly about support for federalism versus sovereignty in the general electorate in Quebec? You've kind of hinted at this, but is there the room for growth, or is that fixed, those numbers?
3: There's definitely room for growth. If we go back, and I know 1995 is starting to be pretty distant in the past, right? I'm in my late 40s and I didn't vote in 95 because I wasn't 18 yet. So when we, again, when we look at the numbers and we see that the sovereignty movement hits a wall if it reaches closest to 40% in a poll. The no side or the federalist side or the, I would rather say the non-sovereigntist side, because I don't think many Quebecers identify as federalist. But the non-sovereigntist side is not organized right now because sovereignty has not been on the table. It has not been an election issue in many years. The Parti Québécois, has not won a majority government in this century. And so I think it's pretty distant. And Monsieur Valiquette, what he referred to, he was born in 2001, I heard. Yeah. And so he's never lived through a majority government of the Parti Québécois. He saw the waning days of Bernard Landry. And so what I see when I see these sovereigntist campuses, when I see these organizations on campuses and cégeps and university, I see the sovereigntist camp getting ready for a new round of constitutional battles and perhaps a new referendum. But again, when we look at the progression of numbers, right now, we had a Léger poll that was released last week, and it was 70% against sovereignty and 30% in favor. That's not close. 30% is still a lot of people. 9 million Quebecers, 30% in favor of sovereignty, but that's not close to what they need to be competitive.
0: We're just about out of time. Yesterday, we saw the leader of the Parti Québécois repeat his pledge to hold a referendum on separation. The election in Quebec this fall could very well overlap with the referendum, or at the very least the referendum on the referendum that Alberta is holding in October. What do you think, just briefly, what do you think that's going to be like?
3: Well, we've never had a referendum on secession during the age of social media. And so I think it will be a very interesting experiment to see how much foreign influence gets into the discussion. Mm. We know that there are U.S. agents and working online to destabilize Canada. And I think the Alberta situation and Quebec situation are entirely different in that respect. Monsieur Valiquette hinted to it in Quebec. Support for sovereignty permeates civil society. It's in unions, it's in environmentalists, and it's in many parties, many political parties. Whereas in Alberta, it's just conservatives. So it's a completely different dynamic, but it will be quite the interesting experiment to watch this fall because it will also overlap with the Quebec campaign.
0: We will talk again, I'm sure, as that campaign gets closer. In the meantime, Philippe, it's really good to have you here. Thank you very much.
3: Merci beaucoup et une bonne Saint-Jean-Baptiste à tous les francophones au Canada.
0: Merci. Philippe G. Fournier is a political columnist for L'Actualité and creator of the poll aggregate websites 338 Canada and QC125.com. He was in our Montreal studio. Your thoughts on this, if you remember 95 or you don't, and you're watching this unfold right now, you can email us, thecurrent@cbc.ca. Your CBC News is next. And then,
4: I mean, what we've tried to do is to model and to live, you know, disagreeing agreeably. I think that's really important, and it is still a message for our society in Britain.
0: Brothers Nigel and Ian Baxter, 10 years ago, voted on opposite sides in the Brexit referendum. They're here, coming up, to talk about where Brexit has left their country and how you go about disagreeing agreeably. That's coming up on The Current. I'm Matt Galloway. We're back in 6 minutes. Stay with us.
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5: 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Coming up in an hour, it's Q.
8: When the actor and singer Casey Levy was growing up in Hamilton, Ontario, she had two dreams, to star on Broadway and to win a Tony Award. And now both those dreams have come true. She'll be here to tell you about the moment she won a Tony and why she thanked babysitters in her acceptance speech.
9: This is CBC News from Vancouver. Good morning, I'm Drew Kalikas. Downtown Vancouver will be awash in a sea of red and white today ahead of a key FIFA Men's World Cup match between Canada and Switzerland. It's the last group stage game for both teams. A win or a tie would allow Canada to finish on top of Group B and play in the knockout round of 32 at BC Play Stadium. Thomas Schneider is the Swiss Consul General in Vancouver, and he says fans from his country will also be out in force.
10: I predict really a tight game, and I always hope, you know, I'm obviously a Swiss fan, but I'm also neutral as a Swiss. I just hope that the best team may win. For us, obviously, if we can beat Canada, that means we would stay in Vancouver for another game, which for me personally would be awesome.
9: Today's match gets underway at noon, and there are road closures in effect around BC Play Stadium. The federal government has designated its first three projects of national interest. They include the 800-kilometer Mackenzie Valley Highway in the Northwest Territories, the Grays Bay Road and Port Project in Nunavut, and a facility for spent nuclear fuel in northwestern Ontario. Tim Hodgson is the federal minister of natural resources.
11: We're at a pivotal moment. We're facing a global energy crisis. We're facing attacks on our sovereignty, a changing global economic reality, a difficult security environment, and major climate change. We're going to need to build big things again, both quickly and responsibly, in partnership with Indigenous peoples.
9: The Build Canada Act means shorter timelines for the approval of designated projects, reducing it from 5 years to two. It has been another day of unprecedented heat in much of Europe. A heat warning is in effect for parts of England and Wales, and on the continent, temperatures in some regions have hit 40 degrees or more. Anna Cunningham reports from London.
12: Yeah, quite intense, just trying to keep the house cool.
13: The UK is not familiar with such extreme heat. Only an estimated 5% of households have AC units.
14: It's hot. My hotel did have air conditioning, but this was definitely very unexpected.
15: Just got to get on with it, really, haven't we?
13: The British electrical grid operator has called for more power to be generated as temperatures soar and pressure grows between supply and demand. London's mayor has issued a high air pollution alert, and the British Army has cancelled ceremonial duties in London and Windsor, including the changing of the guard at Buckingham Palace, it says, to protect the well-being of its soldiers and horses. Elsewhere in northern France, some 68,000 households are without power. People are being told to work from home. The Eiffel Tower and the Louvre are closing early for visitors. Italy, Spain, Belgium and Germany are also taking extra measures as this heat wave is expected to extend into Eastern Europe in the coming days. Anna Cunningham, CBC News, London.
9: The head of the International Atomic Energy Agency says inspectors will visit Iranian nuclear enrichment sites. Rafael Grossi says the inspections are a key part of the memorandum of understanding between the U.S. and Iran.
16: This has been signed, has been agreed. Paragraph 8 of this memorandum of understanding says explicitly that the nuclear activities that are going to be carried out with regards to the nuclear material facilities will be supervised by the IAEA.
9: Grossi did not give a timeline for when the inspections would take place. It's coming up to 4 minutes past 9 o'clock. Amy Bell is here now with one more look at the roads.
17: And we're still just waiting to clear extra volume for the North Shore bridges this morning. It's also still quite heavy on Highway 1 coming through Burnaby in towards Vancouver. And the big traffic issue will be getting down to the game at BC Place. Keep in mind that the area around Science World, all routes around BC Place and also Andy Livingston Park are closed. And if you take transit or you take Sky Train, you'll have to get off at Main Street and walk through to BC Place.
9: Thank you, Amy Bell. And that's the CBC News from Vancouver. We'll have more news on CBC Radio 1 in half an hour.
18: Hi there, I'm Doug Herbert with your regional weather forecast. Kamloops will see a mix of sun and clouds with a chance of a thunderstorm, a high of 33, a low of 16. Chase and the Shuswap will also see a mix of sun and clouds, possibility of a thunderstorm, a high of 30 and a low of 13. Lytton and Lillooet, chance of showers, possible thunderstorm this afternoon and tonight, a high of 35 with a low of 20. And Williams Lake will also see the chance of a thunderstorm, possible showers, mix of sun and cloud, high of 29 and a low of 10.
0: Hello, I'm Matt Galloway, and you're listening to The Current. 2 days after a man in camouflage fired his gun at people in the Côte des Neiges neighborhood in Montreal, investigators are still piecing together what happened and what motivated the perpetrator. One police officer and a 68-year-old civilian died, as well as the shooter himself. Quebec's coroner has now identified the suspect as a 25-year-old man from Alberta named Seth Scott Hadfield. Prior to the incident, he had distributed a manifesto that included hateful commentary about women, but also criticism of capitalism and calls for a violent revolution. The document echoes many of the grievances of the involuntarily celibacy or incel movement. Esli Chan is a PhD candidate and researcher in the political science department at McGill University, whose work focuses on incel ideology and gender-based violence, and she is in our studio in Montreal. Good morning.
19: Good morning. Thank you for having me.
0: Thank you for being here. You read this manifesto, as did I. What stands out to you from what you've seen?
19: Yeah, I think there are two things that are quite consistent with the incel ideology that are seen throughout the manifesto, but there are also some differences. So what's similar is that there's a very strong current of biological determinism, of a misogynistic view of women as reproducers of children, that women are subject to, you know, certain types of relationships with men and kind of serve a specific role in society. And the second is a very kind of consumerism, understanding of the world, that the political system, the current political system, is working against people like him. And so these are two traits that are quite characteristic, but it also has kind of other tenets to it. So it's written obviously in a lot more intellectual style. It does not actually explicitly name women as the targets of violence, but more so political elites. So it takes on this kind of new anti-capitalist tone that we haven't seen before. But the root ideological current of incel ideology is still there.
0: How common is it for incel ideology, as you understand it, to merge those two strains of thought, to have a litany of grievances about women, but also criticizing, you know, the bourgeois class and capitalism?
19: Yeah, I think it's common in the sense that there is this kind of perspective that the way that the world is currently set up is working against a certain type of men, right? So the idea that certain kind of like alpha men or people or men who, you know, look a certain way and can perform a certain way or have a certain amount of money do have better access to women. And so I think that it is persistent in the belief, but the kind of more Marxist, anti-capitalist, almost this philosophical tone isn't necessarily something that we often see with incels.
0: There are reports that the shooter may have targeted the offices of Pornhub, which is one of the largest online pornography sites. The shooting took place near the offices of the company that manages or operates Pornhub. In that manifesto, the shooter was critical of pornography as well, talking about in common males debasing themselves by watching pornography. What is the prevailing attitude around pornography among those in the incel movement?
19: I think it can be perceived as a forum that creates kind of false expectations around what relationships look like for men and for women. It can also be seen very much as an outlet for some individuals. And so I think there isn't kind of anything definitive within the community about porn. But yes, I think in this manifesto, it's quite explicit the ways that he views porn as pacifying men and pacifying the kind of rebellion he wishes to start.
0: In studying this movement such as it is, what do you know about the influence of what people call the manosphere online and the influence that might have in pushing people deeper and deeper into more extreme corners of incel culture or grievance culture?
19: Yeah, so I would say that the manosphere is kind of the larger encompassing movement which incels are part of. So there's a lot of different kind of offshoots or subcultures within the manosphere. But the manosphere in general is just, it's a misogynistic community that kind of believes that women should be subjugated to men, that men should have certain levels of domination over women. And so I think a lot of this is making its way into popular culture online. We see a lot of kind of YouTube influencers influencers, podcast influencers, talking about these grievances that men have, often in very specific kind of like pop culture contexts that make it a bit more appeasing to the audience. And so we see this being mainstreamed more and more.
0: How do you understand how somebody might go from subscribing to those ideologies or following those ideologies, how they might move from that to actually committing a violent act?
19: Yeah, so I would caveat that not all incels are inherently violent or going to cause violence. I think a lot of individuals on these forums are looking for social support, looking for common understanding. And so those people really do require kind of mental health support. But that kind of radicalization pathway, I think, emerges when there is dissatisfaction that adopts a more kind of radical anger filled with rage, and kind of other traits such as kind of isolationism from everyday society and moving towards these kind of platforms where there's a very single-minded viewpoint. So I'm thinking about when individuals might move from YouTube, for example, and the consumption of those influencers to very specific incel platforms or even private messaging groups where they can talk about things that are more radical and violent and affirm one another's beliefs.
0: I think a lot of people in this country first became aware of the incel movement in 2018 when we learned that the man

0: Some people see it both as a serious threat, and others still see it as something that's a part of like meme culture or something that is just for entertainment online.
1: How seriously do you think authorities in this country take the potential for violence from people who might follow this ideology?
0: I think increasingly it is a matter of concern for the government and for law enforcement. So in the past few years, we see with Public Safety Canada that they're investing a bit more into this kind of research, largely through partner organizations. But we don't necessarily see this being translated to practitioner support. So I have not seen much evidence that kind of demonstrates that, whether it be educators or law enforcement or social workers being trained explicitly about online gender-based violence, particularly when it comes to the manosphere and how to look for those indicators. So I think there is government interest, but how that translates practically into everyday life and everyday society, that's a little different.
1: So we just have a couple of minutes left. What are those off-ramps and the supports that you've been talking about that perhaps need to be applied here?
0: Yeah, I think definitely offline support is one of the main avenues, particularly for young men and boys. So, you know, establishing spaces in schools, in after-school programs for individuals to talk about social relationships, intimacy, how to deal with conflict, but also courses and programs on digital literacy. So how to identify kind of misinformation online, how to navigate these online spaces. And so I think it's about creating this culture of digital preparedness for youth.
1: And that, just very briefly, but that you believe it's not the answer, but is an answer to addressing the potential for violence here?
0: Yeah, I think it's one of the mechanisms that I would encourage as a preventative measure, looking more kind of long-term in the ways that we can invest in youth in Canada. Obviously, there's a lot of other indicators and support mechanisms that can be community-specific, but I think as a starting point, that's a good place to kind of be at.
1: Ashley, good to speak with you about this. Thank you very much.
0: Thank you.
1: Ashley Chan is a PhD candidate and researcher in the political science department at McGill University. She was in our Montreal studio.

0: 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My name's Matt Galloway.
1: The country has just taken part in a giant democratic exercise, perhaps the biggest in our history. The British people have voted to leave the European Union, and their will must be respected.
0: That was then UK Prime Minister David Cameron speaking in 2016. 10 years ago, more than 33 million people across the United Kingdom went to the polls, with 52% voting in favour of Brexit. Boris Johnson was a key figure in the campaign to leave the EU. He went on to become the Prime Minister from 2019 through 2022, negotiating the terms of extricating the UK from the European Union.
2: In the end, this question is about the people. It's about the right of the people of this country to settle their own destiny. They have decided that it is time to vote to take back control. From a European Union that has become too remote, too opaque, and not accountable enough to the people it is meant to serve.
0: The battleground for and against Brexit played out across the country, dividing communities and families. Joining us now are two brothers, businessmen who campaigned for opposite camps in the Brexit debate. Nigel Baxter voted for Brexit. He runs a commercial vehicle business. His brother Ian Baxter voted no to Brexit. He chairs a global logistics company. And we've reached them both in Nottingham, England. Good morning.
3: Good morning.
4: Hi, good morning.
0: Nigel, you campaigned, as I say, for the UK to leave the European Union. We heard Boris Johnson there lay out some of the reasons why, and that whole phrase of take back control. Why was leaving, do you think, the right call in 2016?
3: Well, for me, it was literally about taking back control. It was about a return of sovereignty to our country, about returning self-determination back to our country to legislate about this country without the interference of a federal state. I'm glad I made that decision then, and I'm still confident in that decision today.
0: Can you just explain in a bit more detail what wasn't working then that you were hoping to fix?
3: At the time, I mean, I think the European Union itself has changed over time, but at the time, you know, they were moving to this federal super state, talking about alignment of

0: all the fiscal policies, taxation policies. So they were getting ahead of themselves, really, in terms of their ambition. There were talk about other states acceding to membership. Some of those things will be disputed, of course. And, you know, for me, I'm somebody who believes in independence and independent countries. And I really think that at the time, the only decision really was to get out.
1: Ian, you were on the remaining side. Why did you want to remain in the European Union?
2: Well, I was a pragmatic Remainer for two main reasons. One is our trading relationship with Europe is very important. At that time, about 45% of our exports went to the European Union. And the other was geopolitical, basically, that in difficult, complex, changing times, we need to be close to our European friends and partners, not more distant from them. And I think everything that's happened since the rise of China, what's happened in America, the Ukraine war, and so on, has made that point again and again.
1: I remember watching the results come in of this referendum a decade ago, and it felt like so many people, including those who were announcing the results, were surprised by the decision in that, you know, in the wee small hours when it was unveiled. Ian, were you surprised?
2: Yes, I think I was. I think the mainstream view was that on balance, Britain would remain in the European Union. So I was somewhat surprised, although we knew that it would be close.
1: And so, Nigel, a decade later, how do you feel about your choice today? Do you think the United Kingdom is better off 10 years after deciding to leave the European Union?
0: I think it depends on how you want to measure better off. Certainly, we are, in my view, better off from a legislative perspective. We're able now to deal with our own rules and regulations. You know, there's some good examples of that around artificial intelligence, around gene editing. We are better off in terms of our trade deals. We've been able to form trade deals with other partners around the world. The measurement of better off by in monetary terms is a more challenging one. We're suffering here from our own government policies and so on and so forth, but also the effects of world events. So 10 years on, it's a real challenge for me to say, you know, was it a great thing financially? I don't think it was a bad thing. We certainly haven't seen the catastrophic things that were being played out with in terms of the Remain campaign, you know, that the moon would fall out of the sky, the house prices would crash, unemployment would be rampant, the pound would tank, and so on and so forth. Those things didn't happen. They were nonsense anyway, of course. So I feel overall we are better off as a country.
1: Do the stats show that, though? The reality is that many people in the UK feel poorer right now, and the GDP has dropped by, what, at least 4%, perhaps upwards of 8%. So, Nigel, is it fair to say that people feel better off?
0: I think part of the issue, Matt, was, and that was one of the reasons that people were voting to leave. I think that when I was speaking to people in the campaign, there was a lot of dissatisfaction in this country around all sorts of things. We'd got free movement of people from the EU. It was suppressing wages. Zero hour contracts for people, which were causing all sorts of things. So people were feeling poor then. We're not better off, I don't think, now. People are dissatisfied. But that's not a Brexit thing. That's a government policy thing that has been played out through successive governments. And it's very simple to blame that on Brexit. Let's look at all the other aspects of that before we reach that conclusion.
1: Ian, do you think people are better off 10 years after Brexit?
2: Well, I think no one, not even Nigel, can make the argument that we're better off. I totally agree with you, Matt, that, you know, our GDP is lower than it would have been at a time when, for all sorts of other reasons, including COVID and other world events, we couldn't afford to waste that opportunity that we have wasted. We've made doing business with our main trading partner harder at a time when actually it's also got harder with America. It's more complicated with China. We've had a cost of living crisis here, just as much as it's happened a lot around the world, of course, but that's been made worse by increased costs coming from Brexit. So I think nobody in their right mind seriously believes we are financially better off. We are much worse off as a result of this decision. But also, geopolitically, I think we can see that it is a huge strategic error to distance ourselves from our European friends and partners. We need fundamentally to be closer to them. And I'm glad to see that some steps are being taken to make that happen. But it's essential for us, and it's essential for our prosperity. And I think, you know, those that had grievances running up to the Brexit vote, they have them double now, because Brexit has contributed to making things worse. And we're also, you know, going to be on our seventh prime minister since that time, because of the turmoil that was unleashed by the Brexit vote, unfortunately.
1: Do you understand those grievances? In some ways, it goes back to that question of being surprised. One of the things that came out of that is that people would say, well, yeah, sure, in the big cities, folks wanted to remain, but there were a lot of people outside of London and some of the other big cities that felt, to Nigel's point, felt as though the system wasn't working for them. Do you understand that?
2: Absolutely, I do. And we need to work much harder on that. I think the UK has been too London-centric, too Southeast-centric, and cities, towns in the north and in the Midlands have felt left behind over many years. And that's built up and up and up. And, you know, wages have been suppressed. The cost of living has been rising. And yes, I think I can understand that. And our politics needs to fix that. But it still needs to fix. We've left the European Union and we've got the same problems, if not worse, than we had before. And so the fundamental questions remain. How do we have an inclusive economy, a social settlement that works for everyone and is fair both to those on lower incomes, those who are trying to get on the housing ladder, but also to our entrepreneurs who need to create wealth and so on.
1: Nigel, what has this meant for your business? You run, you're a distributor of commercial vehicles. And so are you better off in a business sense having left the EU?
0: Well, first of all, Matt, I mean, I just completely dispute the things that Ian's saying before, just for the record. I mean, they're just fantasy things, really. From my own perspective, there has been no detriment to us being outside the European Union. In fairness, we trade inside the UK, so we're not trying to trade outside, but we're working with a European manufacturer and partner. There's been no impediment to the movement of vehicles. There are no tariffs. We've not had no problems getting spare parts. And in absolute terms for us, our businesses in turnover terms has multiplied sixfold in the period since Brexit. So we are, and we're employing something like another 140 people. So we've had substantial growth, and that's on the back of the British economy, because our end users are reliant on road transport, obviously, and this contingent that we've got goods to move in and out of the UK and around the UK, of course. So no issues from that perspective at all.
1: Ian, what about for you? In the logistics world, you've seen these images of, and you'll know them, long queues trying to cross the border, concerns around customs clearing, what have you. Has that impacted your business at all?
2: Yeah, I mean, it created a huge challenge for our business around the time we left the customs union, but we've responded to it. We've adapted. We've built a customs business that helps our customers navigate these complexities and try to make them simple for them and cost effective for them. Mm. So, you know, we have prospered because of this situation, but it's been a hard journey. And secondly, it's at the cost of trade being more complicated with our closest partners, and that isn't overall a good thing.
1: Nigel, when you hear politicians musing, and people are very cautious about this, but musing about closer ties with the European Union a decade after Brexit, what goes through your mind?
0: Well, I think it's a potential disaster. And I noticed in our press this morning saying that the EU is going to pause the meeting that was planned for next month because they're waiting for the coronation, probably, of a new prime minister here with an even softer stance on the European Union and membership. What we will end up with, which horrifies me, is the worst of all worlds, which is we are tied back into the EU and its regulatory orbit whilst contributing substantially amounts of money and without really any say in what will go off in terms of managing and molding those same regulations.
1: I want to ask you just before I let you go, I mean, there are families that have fallen out over this. This was a really divisive issue a decade ago, and I don't know that the heat has been turned down at all over the last 10 years. Your family, in addition to being businessmen, Nigel, what has this been like to work through different opinions, and we can hear them on the conversation now, to work through different opinions about this with your brother.
0: To be honest with you, it's in a crazy way, Matt. Ian and I were closer together after the Brexit vote than we were before, because we spent such a lot of time together on various things. We didn't occupy our time solely on Brexit. Listen, we're a family of strong opinions. We're able to debate well. I think we're not fighters. We have our own strong opinions and debate it well wherever that might be.
1: Ian.
2: Yeah, I mean, what we've tried to do is to model and to live, you know, disagreeing agreeably. I think that's really important. And it is still a message for our society in Britain that there are, you know, things seem quite fractious, not just in families, but generally in society at the moment. And we need to heal those wounds as much as we can. But we have to be real as well. It doesn't mean we can't debate things. We just need to live out values that say we can disagree, but we can disagree well. We can think the best of the person on the other side of the debate, even if we don't agree with them all the time.
1: Well said. We could do with more of that. It's good to speak with you both. Thank you very much.
2: Thank you.
1: Nigel Baxter is managing director of RH Commercial Vehicles. In 2016, he campaigned for and voted for Brexit. His brother, Ian Baxter, is the chairman of Baxter Freight. It's a global logistics company. He voted for the United Kingdom to remain in the European Union. They were both in Nottingham, England. Well, coming up after your regional update.
3: I'm honestly so happy that I'm graduating. I think I put in a lot of work during high school.
4: It feels surreal, honestly. I'm really excited to try and do some things I didn't really get to do.
1: A lot of very proud parents across this country and proud grads as well, because it is graduation season across Canada. And in 90 seconds, we'll hear more of our conversations with the class of 2026. How does it feel to be done this phase of their lives? What are they going to do in the next phase of their lives? And how will they make this country better? You'll hear from those grads coming up. I'm Matt Galloway. You're listening to The Current. Back in just 90 seconds. Stick around.

0: It's 9:30 Pacific time, 10:30 in the Mountain Time Zone. I'm Sonia LaRouche in Kelowna. This is CBC Radio 1. A sea of red and white will take over downtown Vancouver today ahead of the FIFA Men's World Cup match between Team Canada and Team Switzerland. It's the last group stage game for both teams. A win or a tie would allow Canada to finish on top of Group B and play in the knockout round of 32 at BC Place. The match gets underway at noon. A wildfire burning near Lytton is now under control, according to BC Wildfire Service. The Thompson-Nicola Regional District and the village of Lytton have lifted all of their evacuation orders and alerts issued due to the Saw Creek wildfire. About 230 properties have been given the all clear, and a stretch of Highway 1 that had been closed due to the wildfire risk has reopened. And the ongoing water disruption in Elkford means that this year's high school graduates will have to celebrate somewhere else than the school gym. Full water service still hasn't been restored after a pump failure last Tuesday, so the ceremony is being moved to the Elkford Arena. The district says school can use water for non-potable purposes, but not for drinking or any consumption. The ceremony is scheduled at the Elkford Arena for Thursday morning. And a look at the weather forecast for the Okanagan and Southern Interior. A mix of sun and cloud with a risk of lightning this afternoon and a high near 33 degrees.
1: Hello again, I'm Matt Galloway, and you're listening to The Current. It is that time of the year when graduates across this country are being celebrated by families and communities, and we are joining in on the fun. This week, we have been hearing from some inspirational graduates from the class of 2026, and our next grad is from Surrey, British Columbia. Helping others be their very best selves, even through major challenges, is in Vaishnavi Verma's DNA. Her parents modeled this practice, and the 17-year-old lives by this creed. She's graduating from the International Baccalaureate Program at Johnson Heights Secondary School in Surrey and has a full scholarship to the University of British Columbia this fall. Vaishnavi Verma joins us from our Vancouver studio. Good morning.
2: Good morning, Matt.
1: Congratulations on graduation. How does it feel?
2: It feels surreal, honestly.
1: Really? Why?
2: I don't know. It's like everything kind of built up to this moment, you know what I mean?
1: And so when the moment arrives, aside from it being surreal, do you feel like is it a sense of relief? Is it a sense of joy and accomplishment? What is it? What's going through your mind?
2: I think it's a bit of both, because honestly for me, I'm really excited to like try and do some things I didn't really get to do in my academics because we didn't have any arts courses. So I'm super excited to get back into my hobbies like crocheting and doing digital art and stuff like that.
1: Tell me about you. I said in the introduction that you in many ways inherited the idea of helping others be their very best selves from your parents. So tell me your family story and who you are.
2: I was born in India and my family grew up relatively low income, and we would honestly struggle to like make ends meet with rations, and our electricity would go out super often. So I kind of just grew up not having too much. I saw poverty all around me in the town I lived in. And then once I moved to Canada, I thought it would be like completely different. And in many ways it was, but in many ways it also wasn't, because there's also so much inequality here. And my mom's currently a single mother and my dad was an alcoholic. So it was just a really tough environment to try and settle into Canada, honestly, as like immigrants and like trying to pay off our incredibly rising rent. So I just kind of grew up being really exposed to inequality and facing it. So my parents, even if they were facing it themselves, they really like tried to help others whenever they could. Same goes with my brother. And that's what kind of got me into trying to help people.
1: What did you learn from your parents and the experiences they had? I don't want to focus too much on either one, but the way that you described it, those are two very different things, but things that could help shape you. What did you take from them?
2: In many immigrant families, it's really like a customary to be super inclined into academics because that's like the one way out of like inequality for a lot of immigrant families. So I kind of just grew up with a really like hardworking and resilient mindset because that's what I saw embodied in my family. And then it kind of came across as my family's facing these struggles and then I don't want others to face these struggles because I've seen like the type of pain it causes.
1: You also win science fair competitions and you win them for inventions that help other people, right?
2: Yes, I do. It's one of my biggest passions. And it honestly really started with me going into an accelerated STEM program for my grade 8 year. I went to Surrey Academy of Innovative Learning, and their entire thing there is that they do a bunch of like hands-on projects where students get to delve into a topic they really like and make something about it. Originally, it just came off as, okay, we're going to participate in a science fair. And it was the first science fair of my life. I had like the idea of you make a little trifold and then you do a little science experiment and then you just get a good mark and then go ahead. And that's what like a lot of people at my school played it as. And then I realized it's not just a science fair, it's an innovation fair where you get to make something to try and help people. And then originally our brainstorming started with like watching a bunch of Shark Tanks and looking at like Canada-wide science fair projects. And then I just saw like the type of scale it can get to. And then I realized I really want to do that. So my first idea was to make Budget Bag.
1: What is Budget Bag?
2: Yeah, Budget Bag is a 3-in-1 jacket, sleeping bag, and tote bag that I made from discarded winter jackets. So essentially, I took 3 winter jackets that were going to be thrown out, and then I hand-sewed them into a product that can be used in 3 different ways. And the main idea was to try and help the homeless population in Vancouver, especially on like East Hastings Street, because it's so crazy trying to get by with Canada's extremely harsh weathers when you are unhoused.
1: And so something like this would be, as you said, 3-in-1, 3 different things in one.
2: Yeah, because what homeless people mainly struggle with in Canada is definitely, one, temperatures, having a place to sleep, and then having a place to store items. One of the resources that most shelters usually need is like suitcases and other types of storage. So I thought it would be perfect to have something that's a jacket, a bag, and a sleeping bag all in one.
1: That's the budget bag.
2: Yeah.
1: You also created something with this other thing, the power pack?
2: Right. So power pack goes with budget bag.
1: Okay.
2: And it was also made to try and counter the hypothermia that is present within our society, because for budget bag, it was because we used old winter jackets. It doesn't have the same like amount of stuffing as a sleeping bag. So that could be like pretty difficult in cold weathers. So power pack is an eco-friendly heat pack that I made with one of my friends, and I made it out of old chip bags. So the way it works is that it uses an exothermic reaction from baking soda and vinegar and sodium acetate. And then that's essentially just stored in a little chip bag that people can open and close to trigger the heat. And then there's a pocket in the back of budget bag where they can put power pack inside.
1: When you make, that's amazing, by the way, but when you make this kind of stuff, what do you get out of this in terms of creating something that's going to help somebody else?
2: Honestly, I think it's kind of tough to answer, because in many ways, whenever you ask someone why they try to help people, it's because that's what they feel is right and that's what they think they should do. And while I do 100% agree, that's what I think is right, a lot of people do it in a way where it's like, oh, but it makes me feel good. And I don't fully agree with that idea. And what I really get out of it is seeing the change that happens in my community. Because with the scale that my projects have gotten to, I get to see people all over the world look at my project and go, I wish I had that in my family. I wish this was made sooner because it helps so many people. And that's what's so heartwarming about it, honestly. And that's what makes me want to keep going. Because, yeah, this should have been made earlier. And I'm really glad I get to like take my step to try and make sure it exists in the world. I have another innovation that's called the Tactile ASL robotic hand. Mm. And it's essentially a robotic hand, which translates English into tactile ASL and then ASL into English. And it acts as a communication device for deafblind individuals.
1: That's amazing.
2: Because most deafblind individuals, they can't usually use standard ASL because they are both deaf and blind. And then other types of communication like Braille devices are just incredibly expensive. They can go upwards of thousands of dollars. So the robotic hand that I made is only a couple hundred dollars, and it was made fully using grants in 3D printing. And it just makes communication more accessible to so many more people.
3: You have done all of, you're 17 years old?
2: I'm 16.
3: 16 years old. You have done all of this at the age of 16.
2: Yeah.
3: And now you're graduating and you're off to UBC on a full ride. You have a full scholarship to go to university.
2: I do, yes.
3: And you're going to do psychology there.
2: I am.
3: What are you going to, why psychology?
2: The main reason I chose psychology was because my dad like struggled a lot with alcoholism when he was alive. Mm. And I saw like the mental impact it had on him and my family. And as someone who's just grown up pretty underprivileged, I get to see how systemic barriers negatively affect people in need. And I just want to do what I can to try and help people get through it.
3: This is the same as what you're doing with the inventions, right? You're helping other people with what you're doing.
2: Yeah, that's kind of the plan with psychology, because with my innovations, I get to help people physically by making things that they need. But one aspect that often goes under the radar is mental health, because a lot of people don't really think about how societal structures negatively impact the mental health of people, because it creates like a sense of hopelessness for a lot of people where they think, oh, I've been born into this specific class, the social class, and that there's no way for me to move up the socioeconomic ladder. And then that takes a great toll on people's mental, and I want to do what I can to help.
3: Your dad died last year, is that right?
2: Yeah, he did.
3: I'm sorry.
2: Yeah.
3: He would have been really proud of you.
2: Thank you.
3: And your mom must be, she must be over the moon with not just what you're doing and the success that you've had, but the way that you think about what that work can mean.
2: Yeah, and in many ways, I really do owe it to her, because I saw that same helping nature in her and my dad, where it was like, despite what they were going through, whenever someone needed help, they would try to be there. And my mom, she's been with me like every step of the way through this, because when I first made Budget Bag, I didn't know a thing about sewing. So my mom, she's great at organizing projects, and like really she just taught me the basics of sewing, and like she would stay up with me and like make sure I'm doing it right and supervise me to make sure I don't mess up something with the needle. Mm. So she was with me every step of the way, and I really do owe a lot of my success to her.
3: You're really something. Congratulations on your success. And I hope you have a great summer. Would you say you're going to be getting back to crocheting?
2: Yes. I'm so excited. I've already been thinking of so many projects I'm going to do over the summer. And I'm really excited to also start more prototypes for my innovations, because I really want to improve PowerPack and the robotic hand and just try to do my best.
3: What a real pleasure to meet you. And I have a feeling down the line, we will talk again when you're famous and creating even more things that will help shape the world that we're in right now. Vaishnavi, thank you very much. Congratulations again.
2: Thank you so much for having me.
3: Vaishnavi Verma is graduating from the International Baccalaureate Program at Johnson Heights Secondary School in Surrey, British Columbia. She will be at the University of British Columbia this fall on a full scholarship studying psychology. Sumaya Shams has always loved learning and going to school, but it was 2 years ago when she visited her family back in Afghanistan that she really understood the access to education that she has here in Canada. Sumaya is graduating from Winston Churchill Collegiate Institute in Scarborough. She'll be at the University of Toronto this fall and is with me in our Toronto studio. Good morning to you.
4: Good morning.
3: Congratulations.
4: Thank you so much.
3: How's it feel to graduate? We were saying, like, are you done? Is it the beginning of something? How do you feel in this moment?
4: I'm honestly so happy that I'm graduating. I think I put in a lot of work during high school and I'm just so done.
3: I'm just so done.
4: I'm done with it all.
3: I want to talk about where you're going to go off to in a moment. But yeah. I mentioned family and Afghanistan. Yeah. Your parents came from Afghanistan to Canada a couple of decades ago?
4: Yeah, about like maybe 19, 20 years ago.
3: Okay. And you went back in 2024?
4: Yes.
3: What was that like?
4: It was such a culture shock, honestly, because I've always like heard about Afghanistan from my family. I've always talked to them on Skype and they told me like how they always wanted me there.
1: This was the first time you'd gone?
4: It was my first time.
1: What was it like when you stepped off the plane?
4: It was amazing because they had all these mountains like surrounding the place. And yeah. I've always loved like hiking. I've never gone to go and it was so breathtaking.
1: But you had spoken with family, your cousins and stuff, as you said, on FaceTime, Skype, whatever like that.
4: Yeah.
1: What is their life like now in Afghanistan?
4: It's honestly like, okay, they're mostly at home. I can tell that they're like happy being with each other, but like they're bummed out because of all like the restrictions that they have on them. Honestly, they don't really have many friends outside unless they go out for like maybe some activities for like religious classes and all.
1: What have they told you about, because things have changed a lot in the last few years.
4: Yeah.
1: Taliban's back in charge. Girls can't continue their education past what, grade 6? And so what have they told you about how, I mean, maybe you have to be cautious about this, but what have they said about how life has changed?
4: I think they're just really bummed out because they've missed out a lot of opportunities. Sometimes, like, when I talk about how busy I am about school, they say, like, oh, I wish I could be busy about school as well. Because they're just at home. They can't really do much except for, like, household chores, maybe talk to their cousins. They can't pursue an education.
1: Are they doing any studying at all? Or are there ways to try? We've spoken with people here who are kind of running schools or online courses or what have you. Are they doing any of that kind of stuff?
4: Yeah, most of the older ones that, like, can actually apply to university are taking online courses.
1: What is it like for you to see that? I mean, being based here and doing all the things that you're doing, you might be done with school, but you did school. Do you know what I mean? You were able to go and it wasn't like you were restricted. What is it like for you to see them not being able to do that?
4: I think it's such a privilege that I can worry and like be so done with school when like maybe like the lowest of my day is doing my homework. But that's something that they've always wished for. And like every time they go to bed, they're like, oh, maybe what is Samaya doing? Mm. Like maybe it's something like I can't really do. And I feel really happy that they are able to do something, that not all hope is lost, and they can actually learn something and try to be passionate about what they can do and try to like aim for a future that they can be happy.
1: But do you think about that in terms of, I said earlier, the how lucky in some ways you are? There are all sorts of issues, I'm sure, with the education system in 2026 in this country, but there is an education system.
4: Yeah, I'm so lucky to be here. I'm so lucky to be able to talk about this. Honestly, it's such a privilege. Just like shout out to my cousins, like they're going through so much.
1: In school, what are the subjects that you loved? What did you love kind of leaning into?
4: I'm leaning towards STEM, taking a lot of like math courses, science, like biology and chemistry. If honestly, I'm not doing physics. I took physics in grade 11.
1: Your eyes just kind of popped out when you said that.
4: It's traumatic. It was such a traumatic experience for me. I don't think I'll ever do physics again.
1: But what do you love about STEM?
4: I love how interesting it is. I think it's like something that you can always learn more about because science is always growing. There's always so much to learn. As a kid, I've always loved like cells and looking through them through microscopes because like it's such little things that make up most of our world.
1: So what will that lead you toward, do you think? You're heading off to university, to U of T in the fall.
4: Yes, I'm leaning towards life sciences and hopefully pursue medicine in my future.
1: And why medicine in particular?
4: I think as a little kid, I've always been interested in medicine. Maybe not always. I think I've wanted to be an astronaut before, but I got too scared because like you're in space and maybe something will happen. And I've wanted to be a teacher. I think I could do a teacher if medicine wouldn't happen.
1: I think
4: happen.
1: You could do anything.
4: I could do anything.
1: I kind of feel like you could do anything. Now you're done.
4: Yep.
1: So you have a summer before things start in the fall. Mm-hmm. What are you going to do for the summer?
4: I'm going to work. Yeah, I work at the Toronto Zoo. I like guest relations.
1: What is it like working at the zoo?
4: It is amazing.
1: That's the kind of dream job for kids who go to the zoo. You always think, I'd like to work here. What is it like to be at the zoo?
4: It's amazing. You get to see all these little kids that are so excited to look at the zoo. Some of them, it's their first time. Others are members that have been here for like years almost. And it's like you get to introduce them to the zoo. You get to talk about conservation and just help people like have a great time at the zoo, you know?
1: Just the last thing is for your family when you graduated, I mean, what does it mean for your family to see you cross the stage?
4: They're so excited. They keep talking about how they've always wanted to see me in like the graduation gown and the cap because like, you know, I'm the oldest child and they've like immigrated here for a better education, a better life. And I think they're just really happy and grateful that like I'm graduating and I'm pursuing something later on in life.
1: They must be so proud of you.
4: They're so proud.
1: It's a real pleasure to talk to you. Congratulations.
4: Thank you so much.
1: Good luck in the future.
4: Thank you.
1: Samaya Shams is graduating in grade 12 from the Winston Churchill Collegiate Institute in Scarborough, and she will be at the University of Toronto this fall studying life sciences. Congratulations to all the grads across this country and to their families as well. It is the best day. Trust me. This is The Current. My name is Matt Galloway. The World Cup is wrapping up its second week, and fans from around the world continue to come together to cheer on their teams. Portugal fans were celebrating a big comeback yesterday afternoon. Comes after their team was under heavy criticism for their draw against the Democratic Republic of Congo last week. I will say, I was going through a park when the Democratic Republic of Congo scored, and a group of people who were watching that game, who supported the DRC, went wild as the ball went in the net. So you win some, you lose some. Yesterday, Portugal won 5-0 shutout against Uzbekistan. The team's iconic leader, Cristiano Ronaldo, became the first player to score at 6 different World Cups, and Toronto's Little Portugal neighborhood was out in full force yesterday, celebrating the win.
5: Aside from being Roman Catholic, football is religion.
6: Hi, my name is Miana Ramos. I'm 16 years old, and I'm in Toronto cheering for Portugal against Uzbekistan. So basically, since I was little, I've been growing up in a very soccer household. I've always had a Portugal jersey on, whether it was the Euro, a friendly, or the World Cup.
7: I love the environment. I love seeing everyone in their jerseys and who they're supporting. It's really great, and I feel like everyone just comes together no matter where they're from, who they're cheering for.
8: Hi, yeah, my name's Kiwi. I'm here right now supporting Portugal, but I'm actually Scottish, so Scotland is my number one team, but today we're Portuguese. My partner's Portuguese. If it goes any further and Scotland end up playing Portugal, then it's going to be Scotland. In Scotland, football is everything. Like, similar to, like, Portuguese, like, we grew up with football all the time. We're watching football, playing football at school, in the street. We're playing football, like, since I was, like, I don't know, 6 or 7 years old.
9: Portugal's going to win. My name is Cristina da Costa. I grew up in, like, a very small city in Winnipeg, and we would go to this place called Portuguese Park, and everyone would just have, like, big TVs outside, and, yeah, we would just watch the game. Everyone's dancing on the streets when we win and shutting down the streets. I have a memory of my dad that got arrested once because he was dancing too much down the street while Portugal won. The World Cup brings a lot of cultures together and unity, and I think it's a thing that's really powerful, especially this World Cup being in North America. Has been pretty cool to see all the cultures mix and stuff. There's no politics, which is really great.
10: Well, my name is Edward de Barros, and I'm cheering for Portugal today. I was born in Portugal. I've been here for 63 years. I always loved soccer, always, always. In those days, there was no TV, just a radio. You know what I mean? Everybody gathering, you know, in a small radio, listening to, you know, to the soccer game. For me, I'm not going to say it's an obligation, but it's the love for the sport that we have. Regardless if they win or if they lose, it is Portugal. You know what I mean? We keep it in our heart.
11: Hi, my name is Christian Bile. I'm here with my dad today cheering on Portugal. I come from like a mixed background, but I chose Portugal as my team to follow. My other half is England, so I cheer them on, and a little bit of Scotland too. It's been an absolute beautiful sense of community and just a sense of unity. Everyone's been coming together. It's been such a happy vibe this past like couple of months.
12: My name is Brenda Serna, and I'm from Guatemala. We're fans of Portugal, and we are so happy that they came back and they've scored so many goals. And we hope that they win the World Cup this time. In Guatemala, our team has not gone to the World Cups, but we love soccer, we love sports. It's I believe soccer is a part of the Latin American culture. And the Portuguese culture is so beautiful. It's a lot like Latin American culture. And we're surprised that the Portuguese people can dance bachata, merengue, salsa, and any Latin American music. And I believe that they love the Latin American culture as well.
13: Hi, my name is Paula de Mello MacDonald. I was born in the Azores Islands in Terceira, in Angra do Heroísmo. Portugal playing its sense of family. We all get together. There's always food involved, of course, and a couple of drinks. And it's just an honor to celebrate our country while we live in this beautiful country of Canada. Soccer was always a part of our family, even though in Canada we love hockey, we love baseball, all the extra sports. But now I'm very happy that soccer has really integrated into North America. And it's booming. And it's great to see everybody in their t-shirts, loving their countries, cheering for their countries, but today we're cheering for Portugal.
1: A
3: It's such a Canadian scene. Portuguese fans, England fans, Scotland fans, Guatemalan fans all together celebrating one team. Fans in Toronto's Little Portugal yesterday watching the match. That is The Current for this Wednesday, the 24th of June. Cues up next on CBC Radio 1. The big game, of course, is this afternoon, Canada against Switzerland. In Vancouver, the energy in Vancouver was off the charts for the last Canadian game. And win or draw, and Canada tops its group and would play the round of 32 in Vancouver on the 2nd of July. Could you possibly imagine what that city will be like if that happens? Here's some music from the proud Portuguese-Canadian Nelly Furtado. She's a big football fan. This is Forza. I'm Matt Galloway. Thanks for listening. We'll see you tomorrow. Go Canada.

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3: When the actor and singer Casey Levy was growing up in Hamilton, Ontario, she had two dreams, to star on Broadway and to win a Tony Award. And now both those dreams have come true. She'll be here to tell you about the moment she won a Tony and why she thanked babysitters in her acceptance speech.
4: This is CBC News from Vancouver. Good morning, I'm Drew Karakas. The anticipation is building ahead of today's FIFA World Cup match between the Canadian men's national soccer team and the team from Switzerland. It gets underway at noon Pacific time, but thousands of people have already converged on downtown Vancouver, creating a sea of red and white. These friends have traveled from Atlantic Canada for today's match.
5: We've been following the Canada men's national team for as long as I can remember, so we can't wait to get in there for the atmosphere. We're super excited.
6: Oh, so excited. We're co-workers. We met out here for the game this morning, and yeah, we're just loving Vancouver, and the vibes are super high.
7: I've been to Stanley Cup final. I think this would be even better vibes.
4: Canada needs just a single point from today's match to secure top spot in Group B. If that happens, the team will advance to the knockout round of 32, and that game would also be played at BC Place Stadium. Some business owners on Granville Island say the influx of visitors to the city for World Cup matches and watch parties hasn't necessarily translated into increased business for them. Hillary Morris operates a shop and says even some of her regular visitors have been avoiding Granville Island.
8: People have probably been a little scared to come down because they've been told about this massive watch party and there's going to be limited parking, in fact, no parking. There's probably a lot of fear around Granville Island being an absolute zoo. And to be quite honest, it's not. It's very quiet down there other than in the watch party area.
4: Lisa Simpson, the owner of Liberty Distillery, says it has been busy for the watch parties in Granville Island, but soccer fans aren't necessarily staying around after the games.
9: We're not really seeing a lot of people hang on after the match is finished. So there's not been a direct lift. We were definitely busy hiring in anticipation of very large crowds, but it really has not translated for us.
4: Another big crowd is expected today at Granville Island for today's Canada-Switzerland match. In other news, the federal government has submitted three more projects as possible projects of national interest. They include the Deep Geological Repository for Nuclear Waste in northwestern Ontario, the Grays Bay Road and Port Project in Nunavut, and completing the Mackenzie Valley Highway. David Thurton has the details.
10: We are gathered here today to announce good news for Canada's north and for the country as a whole.
11: Steve McKinnon, the federal transport minister, says Canada is on the road to building a stronger nation after announcing the government is hoping to fast-track two highway projects and a deep sea port as national interest projects. They include an all-weather road and a deep water port in Grays Bay, Nunavut, plus building the last leg of the Mackenzie Valley Highway, an extensive road cutting through the Northwest Territories linking remote communities.
10: Once completed, the Mackenzie Valley Highway will improve connectivity, provide more reliable access to essential goods and services, help lower the cost of living.
11: Both roads could also support the construction of mines in the north and offer a critical land route for the military as it defends the Canadian Arctic from threats. David Thurton, CBC News, Ottawa.
4: A moderate earthquake has rocked a remote area of Northern California. The U.S. Geological Survey says it had a preliminary magnitude of 5.6. It was centered about 200 kilometers northeast of San Francisco. There are no reports of injuries or major damage. Temperature records have been falling across Europe and the U.K.
12: Awful, to be honest. It's horrible this heat. You're outside all day. There's no let up, there's no shade.
4: There's no let up, no shade for construction workers enduring the unrelenting heat in London. The historic heat wave is affecting millions of people. Britain has established a new all-time temperature record for June. The mercury hit 36.1 degrees Celsius in the south of the country. And in Paris, it was almost 41 degrees today, the highest reading ever. Across Western Europe, the heat is blamed for dozens of deaths. And that's the CBC News from Vancouver. 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
13: Hi there, I'm Doug Herbert with your regional weather forecast. Kamloops will see a mix of sun and clouds with a chance of a thunderstorm, a high of 33, a low of 16. Chase and the Shoe Swap will also see a mix of sun and clouds, possibility of a thunderstorm, a high of 30 and a low of 13. Lytton and Lillooet, chance of showers, possible thunderstorm this afternoon and tonight, a high of 35 with a low of 20. And Williams Lake will also see the chance of a thunderstorm, possible showers, mix of sun and cloud, high of 29 and a low of 10.
3: I'm Tom Power. Welcome to Q. If you're a working parent, you might know what it's like to be away from your kids, more than you might like. Depending on the hours, you might even feel like you barely even see them. When the Canadian actor Casey Levy accepted her Tony Award, she made sure to thank babysitters, because as a working mom and theater star, between rehearsals, performances, and press, including 8 shows a week, she relies a lot on the help to make it work. Casey will be here to tell you why that moment in her speech has resonated, why she stepped away from another big theater opportunity because of her family, and about realizing a 20-year-long dream to make it to the Tonys. That's coming up. Plus, Chloe Pelgag is one of the biggest stars in Quebec. You almost never hear her on English radio, but she'll be here today. All that coming up on Q. So when you were a kid, what did you want to be? When you grew up, did you want to be a ballerina, a firefighter, an astronaut? Fun fact, and this is a true story, when I was in grade 3, we had to draw a picture of what we wanted to be when we grew up, and I drew a picture of the Pope. I had had high aspirations. Well, Casey Levy always wanted to be a performer on Broadway and win a Tony Award. And for 20 years, she was about halfway there. She was appearing on Broadway in some of the biggest musicals of our time. We're talking Hair and Rent and Hairspray and Les Mis and Disney's Frozen, where Casey played the original Elsa on Broadway. But it was her starring role in the revival of Ragtime on Broadway that fulfilled that other childhood dream.

0: beautiful voice. That is Casey Levy performing Back to Before as her character Mother in Ragtime. The revival opened on Broadway in 2025, and Casey's performance won her her first ever Tony Award earlier this month. And I should mention that Casey is the pride of Hamilton, Ontario. So Canada's own Casey Levy joined me from New York City to talk all about it. Here's our conversation. How are you doing?
1: I'm doing well. Thanks for having me. How are you?
0: Thank you for asking. I'm no Pope, but I'm okay.
1: that's a lofty dream. I'm proud of you.
0: I like that. I didn't want to just be a priest.
1: You went right for the top billing. I like it.
0: Well, so did you. And congratulations to you, my buddy. Congratulations.
1: Thank you very much.
0: Has it sunk in?
1: Yes and no. I mean, yes, it has. It's been such an amazing few days, and I'm on the other side of it where there's a bit of a crash where the adrenaline has left your body. And now I have to get back to people's kind texts and emails, and feeling slightly overwhelmed by all of that and the attention of it all. But, that's the Canadian girl in me. But man, oh man, a fabulous couple of days. It's sinking in.
0: The Canadian girl in you is that now that you've had this, this award and this prestige, hey, you got to start responding to some people now.
1: I mean, I just think it's always overwhelming. You know, like I've been really fortunate in my career to have some amazing high moments. And it also never leaves me that I'm just like a little bit uncomfortable with all that attention, you know, which I think is normal, at least for me. And it keeps your feet on the ground, you know.
0: How are you feeling going into the night?
1: I was really trying to take it in, because the good news about having this happen to me 20 years into my career and not 2 years into my career is that I'm aware of how special it is and able to have the life experience to not have everything just like wash over me and miss it. So I was trying just to coach myself to stay present so I could enjoy it, because these are the moments in your career that you should get the chance to enjoy if you can. So of course there's nerves and overwhelm and excitement and all of that, but I was feeling kind of a healthy dose of all of that while trying to enjoy it as it happened. And I was really excited for the show, you know, so I was hoping that Ragtime did well overall. And honestly, the win really was just getting the nomination. That was such a huge thing for me. I've never been nominated before. So that alone was just such a joy, that anything else on top of that felt like the icing on the cake.
0: You could kind of tell that you were the favorite going in. Like, there was a lot of talk around that you were going to get it. And I'm not expecting you to in any way validate that, or we'd have to have a talk about the Canadian-ness again. But
1: right.
0: But and I would understand. Like, I think you also just have to be prepared. Like, did you sort of have it in your mind? Hey, I gotta think of a few people to thank. And
1: definitely. I mean, I had been nominated for a couple other awards this season, which again was new to me, because I've been in the game a long time and I've had no shortage of love and you know, attention from folks, but I haven't really been like an awards person before. And I won one unexpectedly earlier in the season, and I didn't even realize that was possible. Before the ceremony, I was like, oh, this is so great. I'll just get to like sit down, because Joshua, who's my co-star in Ragtime, he's totally winning this award. And one of my agents was like, oh no, two people win. And I was like, what? And then I did win, and I had zero prepared and I was shaking. So I was like, let me not be totally unprepared in case this does go my way, but let me also not count on anything, because there's always sort of last minute upsets at the Tonys. And I really was able to kind of temper my expectations. And when it did happen, it was very out of body, but I was grateful to have a little notepad with me of, you know, little crib sheet of who I wanted to say thanks to.
0: Your parents were there, by the way, I believe.
1: And they
0: are they still in Hamilton?
1: They sure are. Yeah.
0: What did your folks say to you afterwards?
1: After
0: you
1: won?
0: You won. Yeah.
1: Yeah. They were elated. They were just, I think, really happy and proud that, that we got to share it together. And I said their names in my speech, of course, but my mom kind of broke my heart. She said, thank you for giving me my name, which was just so deeply beautiful.
0: What does that
1: to
0: mean?
1: Me. Well, I think because I said Mark and Lisa Levy, my folks' names, in my speech, it wasn't just thanking mom and dad. It was like thanking the people that they are. And that they taught me how to, you know, be a decent human. And I think she was just touched that her name was said on stage, which of course is so deserved. And

0: in that moment.
1: Yeah, the babysitters and the nannies, they're the heroes of my life. Truly, I would not be able to have the career I have and be the kind of mom I want to be, or at least try to be the kind of mom I want to be, without these folks that take care of our kids and love them like their own. And babysitters have been integral for me to even keep up with the theater schedule. You know, I'm gone every single night. I don't get to tuck my kids in. I don't get to pick them up from school most days. I don't get to bond with them and read stories at bedtime. It's all the babysitters doing that. And that's a very hard pill to swallow. And it's also a necessary fact of working in the theater. And I do think, you know, there's changes to be made and lots of room for improvement. And I'm definitely down to be helping to bring about that change. But until that comes, I really wanted to celebrate the people that care for my kids, because I wouldn't be here without them and their support.
0: What kind of change would you like to see?
1: I would like to see a little more progressive thinking in the theater model, because I think so many people that want to become parents end up leaving the business, and we lose so many great artists. And it doesn't have to be that way. Just because we've always done 8 shows a week, the same cast, and that's just how it's been done, doesn't mean it's the best way for it to be done. And so I think there's ways to do that, where whether it's role sharing or having alternates go on more often, or just restructuring vacation time, or, you know, I think there's a lot of creative ways that producers and directors and actors can put their heads together and make some real positive change, so people can have a more manageable home life and be there for their kids and also get to create art.
0: I mean, you sort of got in the news a little bit about that when you stepped away. You were working on this show called The Lost Boys, and which ended up also doing really well at the Tonys this year. And you, I mean, I'll sort of put the boat in the water and let you row it. It was a big deal, especially in the Broadway world, that you stepped away, right?
1: It was, yeah. It was just very public, I guess, because I had been developing the show for many years and really believe in it. And I'm so happy it did so well at the Tonys, because it deserves to. And it's rare for an actor to turn down work. So I think it was sort of like all of those things at once, and having it be just because my kids really needed me. My kids had a rough start to the school year, and there was a lot of upheaval in our lives at that time. And everybody's kids have their needs, and they needed me is the bottom line. And it just became like a non-choice. It became very clear that I could not go and start to do a new rehearsal tech preview process with a new Broadway show, because that's about 3 months of your life that goes like that. You're not ever home. Like, you're gone 12 hours a day. It's like shooting a film on location. So once you're up and running, it levels out a little bit, and at least you have your mornings to pick up to wake up your kids and get them to school, and you have a bit of your daytime. But it just wasn't going to be possible. And, you know, it's such a lesson in what is for you, or, you know, what's meant for you will not pass you by, because the generosity of that team in letting me out and staying with Ragtime and staying with my family allowed one of my dear friends in the business, Shoshana Bean, to go on and play the part that I had been previously announced to play. And she also won a Tony.
0: Yeah. What was your reaction when you heard that she won?
1: It was amazing. I was backstage getting out of my Ragtime costume because we had just performed. And I was just so excited, because sometimes the world, you know, sometimes good things happen. And, you have to celebrate those moments, and she's so deserving. And she's also been in this business for ages and not won a Tony yet. And so, like, that was just a lovely thing to share with her. And I think it's a lesson in, like, there's enough to go around, you know? We're not really in competition with each other, like people would have us believe. There's enough for everybody.
0: My favorite thing you said when you made that call, and to be honest, I didn't know that much about it until I started getting ready for this interview, and I started, you know, I love that you said something like, you know, I'm just making a decision that every working parent has made. I'm making 100%. Decisions, like, I may be on stage and I may be a public person, but, like, think of all the sacrifice that working parents make for their children every single day.
1: 1,000%. Yeah. And I mean, I felt actually buoyed by that, because it makes you feel less alone when you're trying to figure out how to be a decent human in the world and have a career and be a parent. It's a lot to juggle for anyone. Doesn't matter what kind of work you're in, or whether you're, you know, in a glitzy industry or not. It's tough, and it's amazing and rewarding, but it does come with challenges and hurdles. And I think all working parents know what that feels like.
0: Do you think you got a bit of that from your own parents?
1: Oh, yeah. I mean, they are pure examples of working hard, keeping your head down,

0: doing the right thing, having integrity, being loyal to people. That's those are the values they instilled in me, and I think and hope that I'm carrying that on with my kids and trying to do that every day, you know. And there are plenty of days I fail at that, but on the days where it works, it feels like that's the most important thing, is just to be like decent to one another. And I think you can get what you want in your career and still be humble and still be a learner and not have to be downstage center in the spotlight every moment, you know? So that's sort of my motto. I try to live by that a little bit and bring that Canadian girl into everything I do.
1: I love that line, just try to bring that Canadian girl into everything I do. I'm Tom Power. You're listening to Q. You're in the middle of my conversation with Casey Levy. We've been talking about making a very successful career on Broadway work while raising young kids. Casey just won her first ever Tony Award after 20 years on Broadway. She won for her role in the revival of the musical Ragtime, where she stars as Mother. I wanted to know more about why this role has captured so many people's attention this season, especially because Casey herself will tell you, like, that part didn't stand out to her the first time she saw the show. In a moment, you'll understand why that is. Plus, she has a really great story about, and I love these kind of stories, people yelling out from the audience during the show. But first, we get into what it takes to bring such a complex, emotional character like this to life. And we start with a bit of Casey singing the song Back to Before from Ragtime.

0: Yeah, great vibrato, hey?
1: Hey, thanks.
0: Have you always had that? Were you like one of those kids, like those kids I knew in grade 7 who had vibrato?
1: I think I was mostly straight toning as a kid before I had good technique and didn't understand, you know, I didn't know what I was doing with my voice and I just kind of belted it all out. But yeah, this role is a little more legit though. So a lot of the other parts I've played are like more pop rock. So I don't use my vibrato as much in those roles, but this one I do.
0: Yeah, I when I watched the Tiny Desk, I really dug it. So that's a little bit of you doing Back to Before from Ragtime. So I won't be able to do the whole plot of Ragtime, but it's your character mother goes through a big transformation. This matriarch who goes from this sort of being subservient wife to being this more independent modern woman. I read you talk about how this role changed you. Can you give me an example of that?
1: Well, she kind of changes me every day. She's really layered and deep and sort of more than meets the eye. When I first revisited Ragtime, because I saw it actually in Toronto as a teenager when it debuted before it went to Broadway.
0: Really?
1: So I saw the original company. Yeah, that's where I did this out-of-town tryout. So it has deep Canadian roots, actually.
0: Oh, like before it went to Broadway, before it did the... Oh, wow.
1: Before the original company, yeah. It was Garth Drabinsky and that whole event and everything. So, so I had seen it, but not really registered the role of mother because I was a teenager. So I was more interested in the central love story of Cole House and Sarah. And then as an adult and a mother coming back to this role and reading it on the page, it can seem a bit one-dimensional at first viewing. But that's the secret sauce of mother is she's sort of, she unfolds. And I think you realize her complications and her complexities and the tough choices she's making and how very modern she is in a very unmodern time. And so I just instantly dropped into a lot of the central questions. She longs for adventure, but she's very comfortable in her home. She is a dutiful wife and mother, but she doesn't always agree with her husband and is figuring out how to come into her own and speaking up for herself and being changed by the world around her and allowing her views to expand. And I just think she's a very remarkable character because she has to tell the truth no matter what, even when it's tough. And I like to think that she's making me a better human by doing that each night on stage. I'm hoping I get to bring a little of that bravery off stage too.
0: The world is changing her, but I would also just say the world is changing in that time anyway. I mean, this is a show that's almost 30 years old and it's set in the early 20th century, but you know, it does deal with issues like class and race and anti-Semitism and immigration, you know, these things that are happening all around them. I've heard you talk about how audiences have been responding and why they've been responding to a show like this. I'd love to hear an example. Can you think of an example of something an audience member said to you about how this show resonated with them?
1: Yes. I mean, I'm getting messages. You know, I don't do stage door as much as I did earlier in my career because the show is 3 hours long and I'm exhausted and commuting, but also because the world is a scary place. But I get a lot of messages on social media from people after the show and I read them all. And people feel like they are able to process this complicated political, racial landscape we're in Canada and the US right now through this show. And I think they're just grateful to have a piece of art to help make sense of their feelings. And we're feeling it not just in those messages after the show, but while it's happening. You know, sometimes people are, for better or for worse, like shouting things out at the stage, even because they're so swept up. Well, you know, the character of Father, who plays my husband in the piece, he sort of represents the old world, the unchanging world. He's incredibly racist in the show. He's a man of that time and he is not learning from what is happening around him. And he has to say some pretty hateful things on stage. And sometimes the audience shouts back at him.
0: What do they shout out?
1: I don't want to do any spoilers, but you know, there's a scene where he has an altercation with the character of younger brother, my younger brother in the show. And younger brother says to him, "I despise you," and walks off stage. And an audience member the other day said, "We all despise you," which was, you know, unhinged and really not a great idea. But it's a testament to how much it's impacting people. I think they got so swept up. They forgot we were live in front of them and they just had to say it. And, you know, people are getting up and giving us mid-show standing ovations because I think that the emotion of these songs and what these characters are facing feels so relevant right now that it's just making people jump to their feet because they want they feel connected, you know, and that's such a gift as an actor. You don't always get to do a piece that matters to people in that way. So
0: I mean,
1: that's been special.
0: Isn't it the power of theater? I spend a lot of time on the show talking to theater actors about essentially like, and it's a strange thing, but why theater? And the answer they often give me is that, oh, it's because the play isn't done until the audience is there. Like there is no play until there's an audience in front of you. And I find that kind of hard to understand. And it's taken me a while to sort of figure that out. But I think I get it through that example that like you, not that we want anyone to shout out ever, But there's something about the fact that you are performing this and the audience is so lost in it. That's really what makes the work.
1: Totally. I mean, it is a real reciprocal arrangement between the artists doing the show, whether they're in the orchestra or on stage or the crew, and the audience. Like, we need them, you know, and we feel that energy. And that's what makes the show interesting to do every night, because people are always like, how do you do 8 shows a week for a year straight of the same show? Don't you get bored? But because it's alive and happening only that way, that one time, it's never boring. And if you even drift into autopilot for a second, something live brings you right back, you know, and that is the magic of theater. That's why I'm so addicted to it. And I've stayed in it for 20 years, because nothing replicates that surge of energy and that exchange between the audience and the actors.
0: And you and Joshua, who's one of your co-leads in Ragtime, I believe also Canadian?
1: Yes. I think he was born, I want to say he was born in Winnipeg.
0: Winnipeg, yeah. I looked it up. He was born in Winnipeg.
1: Yeah. Incredible, right? So, yeah. And then he was raised in the States. But he's Canadian.
0: Have you talked about it? Have you talked about being Canadian?
1: We have. We've been like, we need to do some concerts, because both of us do a lot of like sort of symphony and big gala concert work. And we were like, we need to do some stuff in Canada and come back and sing for our Canadian folks. So maybe we'll get to do some of that.
0: What is the thing that you miss the most about Canada? It can be, you know, your family for sure, but like something you can't get across the border, or something that you know?
1: You know, I mean, love a Timbit. Dunkin' Donuts does not compare. Timbits always will win. And every time I go there, I have to correct myself from saying Timbits to saying Munchkins, because that's what they call them at Dunkin' Donuts.
0: Give me a break.
1: I know, super weird.
0: Get them out of here.
1: Yeah, they're Timbits forever. But you know what I miss is Muskoka. I grew up going to summer camp up north, and I actually moved to like a lake town in New Jersey, and it's the most Canadian thing I've done in my adult life, because it feels like I have a little bit of Canada when I look at the lake. You know, it just reminds me of growing up and spending my summers up there.
0: Well, send down a few loons and a few geese down to keep you company.
1: Keep the geese. The geese. I don't need the geese, but thank you for the offer.
0: No problem. And also at the CBC, apparently I have that ability. Well, I hope you come back and have a Timbit.
1: Thank you. I will. Oh, I definitely will.
0: They don't have the ones I like anymore. I used to like the ones with raisins in them, like the sort of Dutchy, small little Dutchy ones, you know?
1: Yeah, I know. They don't do those anymore?
0: No, they got rid of those a few years ago. What's your one? You like the little chocolate ones?
1: I'm a purist. Give me just a chocolate Timbit and then a double-double and I'm good to go.
0: You are Canadian. You really are Canadian.
1: Totally.
0: Congratulations. And we're also proud of you up here.
1: Thank you so much. I appreciate that.

0: from the Broadway musical Ragtime. Before that, my conversation with the Canadian actor and now Tony winner, Casey Levy from Hamilton, Ontario, who's currently starring as Mother in the revival of Ragtime on Broadway right now. The show is at the Lincoln Center Theater in New York City until August 16th. All right, coming up on the show, one of the biggest musicians of this country that you may have never heard of will be here. She is tied for having the same number of ADISC awards, like the Quebec Junos, the same number of ADISC awards as Celine Dion. And yet it's very, very likely that if you live in English Canada, you have not heard her music. What better way to acknowledge Jean-Baptiste Day? You're going to hear that artist, who they are, after this.
1: It's 10:30 Pacific time, 11:30 in the Mountain Time Zone. I'm Sonia LaRouche in Kelowna. This is CBC Radio 1. A BC Supreme Court justice has dismissed a defamation lawsuit against the mayor of Summerland. An application filed by Mayor Doug Holmes to dismiss the case under the Protection of Public Participation Act was heard by Justice Houston in Kelowna last week. Local resident Brad Bessler alleged that comments made by the mayor in 2023 and 2024 during council meetings, a CBC interview, and in two emails were defamatory. According to a press release from the district, the justice said he could find no serious harm done to Bessler as a result of the mayor's comments. And the city of Kamloops is taking steps to restrict overnight camping on city property. Bylaw changes were tabled at City Council yesterday after years of complaints about homeless setting overnight fires and disrupting family parks. The proposed amendments would ban overnight shelters within 50 meters of schools, 25 meters of playgrounds and pools, and 10 meters of critical infrastructure. Shelters would also be prohibited in nature parks like Kenneth Cartwright. And Northern BC's new anti-gang unit is holding its first major update today. Based in Prince George, the team is focused on organized crime across the north. And a look at the weather forecast for the Okanagan and Southern Interior. A mix of sun and cloud with a risk of lightning this afternoon and a high near 33 degrees.
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0: I think as you're listening to this, depending on where you live in this country or where you're from in this country, you're thinking one of two things. You could be thinking, oh, that's a nice song. Cool, I never heard that before. Pretty. Or you're thinking, hey, is that Chloe Pelgag? You don't hear her on English radio kind of any time. See, there are Francophone artists in this country that are household names for some Canadians, generally those who speak French, but completely obscure to folks who don't speak French. I mean, you know, like Céline Dion, right? Well, Chloe Pelgag, this artist, is actually tied with Céline Dion for the most trophies won at the ADISC Awards, which is the biggest musical honor in Quebec, like the Quebecois Junos. There's something else you might also know if you're a French-Canadian or if you live in Quebec, is that today is Saint-Jean-Baptiste Day, a day that celebrates French-Canadian culture, not just in Quebec, but everywhere in Canada as well. And I have it on good authority. There's a banger of a parade in La Broquerie, Manitoba. So shout out La Broquerie. We thought today might be a good day to revisit our conversation with Chloe Pelgag back when she had just released her latest album, Abracadabra. And she actually talks a little bit about that phenomenon you just heard about, how Francophone music doesn't often pierce through the Anglophone mainstream. Take a listen. How are you?
1: I'm fine. Thank you for having me.
0: I've never met you before, but I've been a fan of your music for a while.
1: So nice to hear that.
0: Have you been on the show before?
1: Here?
0: Yeah.
1: No, never been.
0: No way.
1: Rarely been in Toronto, in fact. Never been in CBC.
0: I was going to say that. I mean, Vanessa Greco, our producer, she and I were talking about bringing you in. We were talking about how much we know about you and how you're this, you know, this big star, and you've sold all these,
1: big,
0: you know,
1: star. Let me like say, Celine.
0: How about this? How about this? Massive star.
1: Uh-huh. Yeah.
0: Big time celebrity. But we haven't heard you on English CBC too much.
1: No, but, you know, I'm living in Quebec and I'm a Francophone artist, and I think sometimes it's difficult to make people understand that we are making music, like not Francophone music, but just music, and that our music can be listened to by anyone who can be able to feel music and feel like, you know, appreciate something.
0: So where in Quebec are you from?
1: I'm from Gaspésie, which is pretty far from Montreal, but I'm living in Montreal since like 10 years.
0: A lot of music in Gaspésie, a lot of music.
1: A lot of musicians.
0: Did you come up with a lot of music around there?
1: No, absolutely not.
0: Really?
1: No.
0: Yeah, I was reading about you, that your parents are social workers, right?
1: Yeah, absolutely.
0: But you and your brother are musicians.
1: One of my brothers is also a musician, a very great musician.
0: Do you have another brother?
1: My other brother is working in Toronto at the university, Francophone University, as a teacher.
0: He's not a musician?
1: He's not a musician, no.
0: He's a black sheep?
1: He don't like music at all.
0: Is that true?
1: Yeah, but I think it's great. Like, it's different, you know.
0: So hold on. So if no parents as musicians, not a lot of music in the house.
1: In my family, we had musicians, my father's side of the family. But my parents weren't like listening to music very much.
0: So where did your pull towards music come from?
1: I don't know. I think it skipped a generation, maybe. Or maybe, you know, we grew up in Gaspésie, nearby the sea, and like a very beautiful place, but also a place where you can feel like very lonely and feel the boredom. And like, I think we had to escape in a way from like the reality and to create something and find ourselves through something. And for me, it was music, simply.
0: So did you start writing when you were young?
1: Yeah, I started when I was a teenager.
0: Mm.
1: And I started to sing also. But I wasn't like dreaming to be a star. Like Celine, I wasn't listening to to musicians like that neither.
0: Yeah.
1: I listened to Led Zeppelin, Pink Floyd, like stuff like another, like my friends weren't listening to.
0: Oh, you were listening to like classic rock, old Pink Floyd and Led Zeppelin.
1: Things that my friends were like, hey, what are you listening to? It's crap.
0: Right.
1: And it's old stuff.
0: Oh. So you didn't have these dreams of becoming a big star, but I mean, without embarrassing you here, I mean, I meant what I said, in that you've become a very accomplished musician, and you get a lot of attention and a lot of people coming to see you. I'm trying to not call you a big famous celebrity again, but you know, what was it like when it started getting kind of big? What was it like when people started paying attention to your music and it started to get bigger and bigger?
1: It was difficult at first, because I don't think I'm a very loud person. I think I'm a very loud person on the stage, and I'm a very crazy person on the stage, but it's another part of me that can exist there. And in life, I'm pretty like, I don't know how to say, but I don't like, I'm a low profile person, I think.
0: Introverted, hey? Like a little bit, you know? Like a little bit
1: maybe,
0: to yourself. Yeah.
1: And like it takes me time to be confident, like to trust people also. Mm-hmm. And when people were like, oh, like I like I love your music or what, I was like, oh, how do you know me? Like I didn't realize that. And even today when people are like looking at me, and I never like think it can happen to me. It's just strange. But now I became like a very better at it.
0: What happened? Why did you become better?
1: I don't know. Like just I've been doing that for 10 years now. Mm-hmm. So I think it's just experience. And also I'm better for trusting people now in my life. Don't know why, but I think it's just I realize that most of people are great and good. And I prefer life. Like I love life better than before now that I grew up.
0: Yeah, when you start to trust people and you start to be kind to people and you start to be generous and you start to welcome people in, it's a happier and richer life.
1: I'm in a better place.
0: I should also mention you're a mom. You know, that tends to change your mentality too.
1: Absolutely.
0: You know?
1: It's really helped me to have connection with others and, you know, meeting people I don't know and speaking about like nothing
0: like with other parents and
1: park and just like, oh, he's playing in the sand. Oh, nice. You're a nice hat. Like stuff like that, like small talk.
0: They force you to be social if you're not built to be social.
1: Uh-huh. But I like it now. Like I like small talk now. It's like nice hat. So it's funny. Like we don't have to be deep always in life, and it's what I learned also, like in being by becoming a mom, is that small things is the biggest things and the most important and the most beautiful. Like when you can be amazed by anything, like small things, life become better and good.
0: Yeah, it becomes profound, and you can see the small little moments through their eyes. And how about making art? How about making music? Does having to becoming a mom? You were talking to me about all these different changes you saw mm-hmm. in yourself. Does it change your? But some people tell me they don't have as much time to make music. They don't have as much time to make art.
1: It's a pretty good challenge.
0: How has this changed your relationship with art? Has it?
1: For the last album, by example, I was like in a rush always. Like I had to create a moment very quickly.
0: This is this one? This is Abracadabra? This is the one?
1: Yeah, this one. I was like, okay, my kid is at the kindergarten and I can work. So until 4, and I had to like go in the good mood, like in the right energy to create very fast and very quickly. And it was a pretty nice challenge for me. And then having my kids after that, it was a mix between something difficult, something like a thrill, something like a challenge, mm-hmm. and something very powerful and inspiring, most that I could have imagined before.
0: Yeah.
1: Because it was giving me a lot. It's magic, like when your kid is talking about something like you never thought before or for a long time, like your kids teach you to reconnect with a part of yourself also. Playing and, you know.
0: Like, give me an I know what you mean. I'd love to hear an example. Like your kid saying something or seeing something and you go, I never thought about it. Like I forgot about that feeling or I never noticed that before.
1: Oh, I have an example. One of the first songs I wrote on the album was Pythagore. And I made her listen to it. And the next day or the next week, she was in the car and singing it. But she heard it for like one time only. And she was like singing the melody. And I was like, oh, she remember that. Why? How can be? Can it be possible? So, I think it's good. Mm-hmm. Maybe if she remembers, so.
0: If she remembers it, it's going to be good. It's a good sign.
1: Like,
0: you know? Yeah,
1: it's into her now. I don't know. It's magical.
2: This kind of speaks to the song we're going to play today, right?
1: I don't know.
2: Lettre à un jeune poète.
1: Okay.
0: How did I do with the pronunciation? Okay.
1: Lettre à un jeune poète. Yeah.
0: Yeah, lettre à un jeune poète. Hey, yeah. Come on, you and I, we're doing good here. We're doing a good job, me and you.
1: Yeah,
0: we're on it. Don't worry about it. Everything's good here on the CBC. Letter to a young poet. So this is, you're speaking to your daughter on this song, right?
1: Yeah.
0: What were you telling her on this? Tell me a little bit what you're telling her.
1: I'm telling her very simple words that, like, I'm not perfect. Life is not going to be perfect. And I have fears about it, about the future. But I know she's going to find a way through it. And most important thing I say in the song, I think it's, I want to show you how to enjoy life.
0: Yeah, the beauty of life is not in the complicated things. It's in the small, simple, simple moments. Would you mind doing me a favor? And you know what? If you could do it in French, that would make me even happier. If you say, "Hi, my name is," and this is my song, and introduce the song.
1: Okay. Allô, c'est Claude Pelgag, et vous allez entendre la chanson "Lettre à une jeune poète."

0: I want to tell you about a conversation we had on the show that we think you might like, but you may have missed. Because back before the algorithm, back when YouTube was a website you went on to watch skate videos, well, Jesmeet Reyna was one of the biggest stars of that era. Jesmeet was a kid from Canada. His YouTube channel was called Just Rain. He had close to 1 million followers, over 160 million views. And he would make videos about growing up Punjabi Sikh in Canada and the kind of stuff that had never been seen on like traditional screens, like your movies or your TVs before. And then one day he kind of ghosted everybody, walked away from all of it. And then a few years ago, after years of people saying, what happened to Just Rain? Well, he came back, this time as the star and creator of the show Late Bloomer, which if you don't know, it is just like one of the best TV shows in Canada this year, or in the past couple of years. It's about a guy in his late 20s trying to figure out his life and his love life and his Sikh faith and whether the thing he wants most in his life is meant for him. It reminds me a lot of the show Atlanta. Did you see that show? It's like a Punjabi Sikh Canadian Atlanta. Anyway, if you watch the first two seasons, you'll see Jesmeet kind of working through a bit of his origin story through the character he plays. Like, you see him struggle with online fame and you see him, oh, there's parallels between that and the YouTube fame he had. So I asked Jesmeet about some of this when he came in. Like, someone who has been internet famous kind of longer than anyone's been internet famous, has he noticed any changes in how we consume social media and how he finds himself giving advice to current influencers about how to be sane online? Here's a bit of our conversation. This is so interesting to me because I never thought about this. When you started as Just Rain on YouTube, I was watching, we're going to get to this in a second too, but I was watching a couple of your videos today to prepare for this, like the old videos. They're like 13, 14, 15.
1: 14, 20 minutes even sometimes,
0: And the attention span was still such that you could count on people watching them.
1: Totally. I feel like the only, it's like you either have like 4 second long shorts on YouTube or you have like an hour long video essay, like breaking down Pokemon card trading and like Japanese Pokemon card trading, you know, like that's like the only different things that kind of work on YouTube right now. But
0: so the first two seasons were sort of you exploring that sort of past part of your life in addition to a love story, in addition to a story about, you know, a lot of different things, but the you exploring that different, those past parts of your life, the hunger for approval, the hunger for validation from the internet.
1: Yeah.
0: And you said in this season, it feels a little bit more like now, where even you, the one of these like pioneers of the web video world, are starting to feel like, I don't really understand this.
1: Yeah, I feel like it's like things are just catching up because I did shift gears to make more traditional media. But yeah, on the internet, like I think when I really want to make something, I really want to make, that's just like, I'm like, think about it. I'm like, oh, I laugh. And then I make that. Then it's like, it pops off. But when you're just trying to chase trends and make things just to make it or promote stuff, like that kind of stuff, I just don't really resonate with. And I have to do that obviously for the show as well. And so those are the things where I feel like this isn't quite me in it. And it feels like it misses sometimes. But, and I think I took that element and put it into the show being like, yeah, this is just like, yeah, it's just a weird world, like how what pops and what doesn't now.
0: And we're getting a little older. You have talked to me in the past about kind of the dangers of it.
1: Yeah.
0: When, something I really remember from our first conversation was your sort of being tethered to the, well, not because the algorithm now, but tethered to the approval of others on the internet.
1: For sure.
0: You famously went from being like one of the biggest YouTubers in the world to getting rid of your phone.
1: Yeah, yeah.
0: Going completely offline.
1: Yeah.
0: Did you end up talking to another, like a new friend who is making their careers online? And did you end up talking to him about, hey, this is what I went through?
1: A lot of people do ask me kind of why I did that. And now they're starting to. Like, I feel like...
0: Did these influencers now are starting to ask you that?
1: I think so, because I think a lot of them kind of at some point hit this like certain fatigue, or they're like, how long will I be doing this? And like, what's the next thing? Like, how can I switch it up and do something a little bit different or that has more of an impact? And so some have asked, like, or some have like looked to that and been like, that's kind of cool that you did that. That gives me like a sense of, oh, I can do that too. I can like step away and everything will be okay. And even my cousin who was like doing something completely different, like stepped away, did law school and tapped in, was off, like didn't go to parties and stuff. And he was a huge partier. And he talked to me about that. He's like, yo, you know why I did that? Because like you stepped away from this like huge machine that was YouTube and that let me do what I want to do and become a lawyer. And I was like, that's cool. Like, that's cool that you can apply that to like different parts of different avenues of life as well. So
0: yeah, it doesn't just need to be stepping away from fame, just stepping away from anything you're doing that's a little bit harmful and to work on yourself.
1: Yeah.
0: Last time we were here, we talked about an episode of Late Bloomer season 2 called New Canadian.
1: Yeah.
0: It was sort of separate from the main storyline for the most part. It was about an international student who becomes a food delivery driver, like the folks you would see around big cities in Canada delivering food on a bike. I had a lot of people say to me, you and I kind of talked about it just as it came out. Mm-hmm. I had a lot of people who heard that interview talk to me about it and say they watched that episode and they thought differently about a lot after that. They thought differently about delivery drivers. Mm-hmm. They thought about some of their own biases. They thought about how some people in their own street can just become invisible to them.
1: Yeah.
0: I wonder, and we're going to talk about how this character came back. Mm-hmm. After that episode aired, I want to know, what did you hear the most? I want to know what you heard from sort of customers of like food delivery apps and also from drivers themselves.
1: Yeah. Honestly, I think that was the biggest thing. Like the feedback that you're mentioning was a lot of people just coming up to me or just talking about that same experience that they had in terms of this was something very eye-opening to them. These are people that are just in the background. They never really paid attention to, or it's just like the ease of us just ordering food and having it come almost instantly and not really thinking about how or why it happens. Like, we used to hunt. We used to go out and looking for moose or whatever, beaver. I don't know what people eat. I don't know. So, but I mean, like, it's just a completely different time now. So I think that was one of the things was like, I wanted always that idea of just being able to normalize this image, I guess, because of just what's happening on the internet right now in terms of anti-Indian or anti-immigration, kind of the slander that's being thrown around. And I just wanted to really humanize this character and be like, hey, maybe there's this more of like a larger systemic problem than it is like this guy's problem.
0: What did you hear from drivers themselves?
1: Well, when I was interviewing people for the episode, the funniest thing was I used to like pull over Uber Eats drivers and like talk to them, and they all had a very similar story. A lot of them had their bike stolen. And then even after this episode came out, a lot of Uber Eats drivers would pull me over and be like, dude, this exact same thing happened to me. I had my bike stolen, or my girlfriend's in India, or I'm like struggling with money. Like there was so much of that same theme, even like saving up for an electric bike. Like there were so much of those themes that these guys have been through. So it was funny seeing it like before doing it and after doing it. And then just I get a lot of DMs from a lot of international students that feel very validated or seen after this episode.
0: I read the Globe and Mail review of the new season before I watched any of these episodes to get ready to talk to you.
1: Damn, I hope this is something nice.
0: Oh, it's bad, and I'm going to read it for you now.
1: Great.
0: No, it's great. In fact, it was J. Kelly Nestruck, and he says he says similar to what I just said, is that, hey, New Canadian blew me away, made me think differently about the world.
1: Yeah, yeah.
0: And he said, and I was so excited to see the character, the driver, the international student, show up again in season 3 and have a name and have a new vocation. Mm-hmm. So that made me excited to watch the new season.
1: Yeah, yeah.
0: I wonder if you can talk a little bit about the decision to bring that driver character back for this new season. He's doing something different now, giving him a name, giving him agency. Talk to me about bringing him back.
1: The idea to bring him back, I guess I really wanted to take a deeper look into what the impact that episode had, but also, you know, there's an idea that these guys are kind of expendable and they're like cheap labor and they can be used and tossed aside very easily. And
0: often making far less than minimum wage.
1: Yeah, less than minimum wage. And that happens not only like, I guess, on Uber Eats, but even happens in like a lot of times in our community as well. And that's like something that the show aims to do as well, is to just kind of hold a mirror up to my own community. And so that was one of the intentions behind bringing this character back, is you kind of see him in this world and he really like struggles to navigate like what choices he needs to make to really, you know, be able to sustain his life and also support his family and you know, his girl back home. And so you kind of see, we kind of go deeper into what's going on there and some of the inner workings of what happens.
0: That's a little bit of my conversation with Jasmeet Raina. You can find the full thing on our podcast. Just search for Q with Tom Power. All 3 seasons of Jasmeet's excellent show, Late Bloomer, are out now. Are out now on Crave.

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1: Some new music now before we head out from their new album, Celebration of Failure, from Winnipeg, Manitoba. This is the band Federal Lights with a song called Say Anything.

the kind of song you should be holding up on a boombox over your head. Get it? Say Anything. From Winnipeg, that's Federal Lights with their song called Say Anything. Their new album, Celebration of Failure, is out everywhere now. And that is it for Q today. Tomorrow on the show, very exciting, a rare conversation with one of the biggest international music stars anywhere, Diljit Dosanjh. Diljit Dosanjh has become the face of global Punjabi music, the Met Gala, Billboard charts. He's taken the language, culture, and sound of Punjab to the biggest stages in the world. You'll hear how he went from singing hymns at his place of worship to becoming the first Punjabi artist to sell out Madison Square Garden. Just for context, last time Diljit played here, he played the Sky Dome, like he played the Rogers Center here in Toronto. Just massive global artist. We can't even really believe he came in for an interview. We're so delighted that he did. I hope you can hear that tomorrow. We'll see you soon. Later on.

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8: From Aretha Franklin to Whitney Houston to Bruce Springsteen to Deborah Cox, the late record executive Clive Davis has helped accelerate the careers of so many musicians. You'll hear about his knack for discovering talent and how he shaped music and also pop culture.
9: This is CBC News from Vancouver. Good morning, I'm Drew Karakas. Thousands of fans, many of them wearing red and white, are starting to file into BC Place Stadium. In about an hour from now, Canada and Switzerland will meet on the pitch, the last group stage match of this FIFA Men's World Cup for both teams. Needless to say, the excitement and anticipation is building for players and fans alike.
10: Canada! Canada! Canada!
11: I'm feeling pretty good. Like, 1 point, it's just the group win, so I'm feeling pretty confident.
12: I can't lie. I'm feeling pretty good. I feel like we're well dressed. I hope there's good energy at the stadium. I think there will be, so it should be fun.
13: Yeah, we're trying to soak in the stadium atmosphere and hoping to cheer on Canada and get this win for Kone.
9: A win or tie today would secure top spot in Group B for Canada. It would mean advancing to the knockout round of 32, and that match would also be played at BC Place Stadium. In other news, the federal government has added three major developments to its list of potential projects of national interest. Two are highways in the far north, one in Nunavut, the other in the Northwest Territories. Transport Minister Stephen MacKinnon made the announcement today in Yellowknife.
14: The Mackenzie Valley Highway and the Grays Bay Road and Port Project are nation-building initiatives. They are about strengthening Arctic sovereignty, creating economic opportunity, and supporting the communities that call the North home.
9: The third proposed project is a storage site in northwestern Ontario for spent nuclear fuel. A Vancouver man would like the city to deal with coyotes near Trout Lake Park. Travis Olson says earlier this week his 9-year-old Chihuahua was killed after she was attacked. He says there should be more signage about aggressive coyotes in the area.
15: People shouldn't have to take these precautions in these inner city parks to feel safe. These parks are, in my opinion, becoming more and more dangerous. How long are they going to wait? Who has to die in order for them to do something substantial?
9: The BC Conservation Officer Service says it is not involved in any plans to manage the population of coyotes. A service is underway in Ontario for a Toronto police officer who was fatally shot during a police raid earlier this month. Family members, police officers, and officials have gathered to honor Constable Mark Pinizotto. The service is closed to the public, but it has been broadcast live online. Separate funerals are underway today for two victims of a shooting in Montreal on Monday. Alexandra Silberman reports.
16: Outside a Montreal funeral home, a somber moment. Hundreds of friends, family, and community members of Michelle Mizrahi arriving to pay tribute. The 68-year-old was killed in Monday's shooting in the Côte des Neiges neighborhood and is being remembered as a beloved member of the Jewish community. He was a man with a lot of heart, says friend Odie Gaslon. If ever I needed anything, or if anyone needed anything, he'd jump at the opportunity to help. Mizrahi, a father and grandfather, was the owner of a custom suit store. Tributes are also pouring in for 34-year-old Mohamed Lamine Benredwan, the police officer who died in the line of duty. A funeral prayer will take place this evening at the Islamic Center of Quebec, and mourners will then proceed to the Laval Cemetery for the burial. Alexander Silberman, CBC News, Montreal.
9: France has its first confirmed case of Ebola. The patient is a doctor who recently returned from a humanitarian mission in the Democratic Republic of Congo. Tedros Adhanom Ghebreyesus, the director general of the World Health Organization, says officials in the Congo have scaled up their response to the outbreak, but he warns there are still many challenges.
7: The health system is under pressure. Border closures continue to hinder the response. Multiple security incidents have been reported, and the affected area is in the grip of a decades-long humanitarian crisis.
9: The Ebola outbreak has killed more than 260 people in the DRC. And that's the CBC News from Vancouver. We'll have more news on CBC Radio 1 in half an hour.
17: Hi there, I'm Doug Herbert with your regional weather forecast. Kamloops will see a mix of sun and clouds with a chance of a thunderstorm, a high of 33, a low of 16. Chase and the Shuswap will also see a mix of sun and clouds, possibility of a thunderstorm, a high of 30 and a low of 13. Lytton and Lillooet, chance of showers, possible thunderstorm this afternoon and tonight, a high of 35 with a low of 20. And Williams Lake will also see the chance of a thunderstorm, possible showers, mix of sun and cloud, high of 29 and a low of 10.
8: Okay, so today's Saint-Jean-Baptiste Day, Quebec's national holiday, and while every year this is the day to celebrate what makes Quebec distinct, this year more and more young people are embracing the idea of a sovereign Quebec and showing up in the culture in brand new ways. I'm Elamine Abdelmahmoud. This is Commotion. Eugenie Lapine-Blondeau and Dominic Tardif are here. Hello to both of you. Welcome to the show.
18: Hi, Elamine.
8: Nice to see you. Listen, I want to start by wishing both of you a happy Saint-Jean-Baptiste Day. Thank you both for working on a holiday. Thanks for being here, you guys. I really appreciate it.
19: Only for you.
8: Oh,
18: yeah,
8: come
18: on. Yeah, it's a pleasure for you.
8: That's very
18: nice. For the
8: rest
18: of Canada, we do it.
8: Very kind of you. Thank you. Usually, I'll start with you. Some polling from last year that shows, yeah, there's been this significant increase in support for sovereignty among young Quebecers. We're going to get into a bit more detail about that in a moment. But first, let me just ask you, like, what's the vibe that you're picking up on? Does that feel true for you?
18: Well, we're definitely seeing a gradual shift, I think, among young people when it comes to really Quebec sovereignty. It's still unclear, though, how much of that will actually translate into votes in the next election, whether they'll turn in large numbers for the Parti Québécois or Québec solidaire, which are the two political parties that are openly independentist here in Quebec. But what we can clearly observe is a growing sense of pride in Quebec's distinct identity, and young people are no longer hesitant to openly support sovereignty, and that feeling is closely tied to their love of Quebec culture that they really put up front, and the way that they consume that culture and really engage with it.
8: I'm glad that you drew the distinction there between the cultural and the political, because of course they're related, but they are different. Like the Current had a really great conversation this morning about the political ramifications of this, and it's kind of still unclear whether it will translate to a political reality, but the cultural reality seems to be happening. Dominic, let me ask you the same thing. What are you noticing? Like, what's the big difference now between now and like when you were in your teens and 20s?
19: Yeah, so I just turned 40 last week. So
8: happy birthday.
19: Thank you. Yeah, I was trying to get an happy birthday, and it worked. I'm glad.
18: On national air.
19: Yes. Yeah. I'm like that. So when I was a teenager around the early aughts, listening to music, to French music from Quebec was not the cool thing. I mean, the last time it was cool, it was a little later when a band called Les Cowboys Fringants released their first albums. And at that point, it got a little cooler to listen to music in French. So, but it's the last time that we've seen it in Quebec, that young people have pride in their own culture with music, with movies, with TV. And what we're noticing, it's been happening since a couple of years. There's a tour that happened a couple of years ago called Le Roi, La Rose et Le Loup with Lou-Adrien Cassidy, Thierry Larose and Ariane Roy. And their tagline was Vive la musique québécoise. Mm. They were saying it a lot during their shows. And we started seeing kids, young people with Quebec flags in their shows with banners saying Vive la musique québécoise. Lou-Adrien Cassidy has been signing Quebec flags after her shows. And it's the first time in my life that I've seen so much Quebec flags in a crowd during a show. It happened again last week during Les Franco here in Montreal during Ariane Roy's show.
8: Yeah.
19: So this is quite an historic thing to notice.
8: Yeah.
19: It's maybe a strong word, but it had been a long time since it happened. Yeah.
8: Well, I want to actually return to Lou Adrian Cassidy and Ariane Roy in just a moment, but I want to start with this documentary that was made last week, actually a couple of weeks ago, by Munir Kadouri, this content creator. He's known as Mayor de Laval, who made a really interesting short film about how youth culture in Quebec is really embracing the sovereignty. I just want to play you guys this clip right here.
20: Moi, je pense que 100% oui, parce que genre, je vois vraiment plus d'artistes qui commencent à parler de souveraineté.

0: jamais je dois fédérer.
1: Cette année, pour vrai, tout le monde parle de souverainisme. Genre, tout le monde dans ma classe est souverainiste.
2: Eugenie, we've moved past the folk sounds being the sounds of sovereignty. I think what we just heard, there's an 18-year-old. His name is Kinji. He calls himself the CEO of the new wave of the sovereignty movement. What's he saying there, and what has kind of made him the such an important voice right now?
3: Internet, I would say. What Kinji said, so he's still in high school when the short film is filmed, when the documentary is filmed. Okay. And what he's saying is really important. I think it's also something that's maybe harder for some older generation to fully grasp, which is completely understandable. But he's highlighting the role that internet has played in the growth of this movement. What specifically he's saying is that for what he observes in his high school is that everybody is kind of independentist, or at least everybody is really proud of, has this Quebec culture pride, you know?
2: Yeah.
3: And but what we really see and what he talks about later in the documentary is that memes and online culture are often filled with pro-independence references and jokes that reflects Quebec's unique internet humor also. And you don't really see the same kind of online presence coming from young federalists. They're invisible, for example.
4: We don't hear about them a lot.
2: Yeah. It's tough to make a federalist meme. I'm not going to lie to you. I feel like that feels like a difficult kind of ask, you know?
4: Yeah.
3: But they really do it. The hype is real on internet, you know? And so at the very least, there's a strong perception, at least, that the movement is popular and there's a huge amount of content being created around it.
2: Yeah. So, Dominic, earlier you mentioned Louis-Adrien Cassidy, who's been another artist on this kind of vanguard, along with Ariane Roy. And I just want to play a clip from TikTok. The sound is not the greatest, but I really think it's worth playing. So let's play it.

0: I mean, the thing I was going to do is describe the clip and for folks listening on the radio and say people are singing along and really going crazy. Yeah. But then the two of you started doing it, like, which was a very lovely moment to sort of see. Dominic, let me ask you, why is she such an important voice? And what has the reaction been like to her, you know, signing Quebec flags at concerts? What has been the reaction?
1: So what we heard is a song from Ariane Roy, but it's a duo. It's called Fille à Porter. And it's kind of a feminist anthem. And yeah. it also ties to what we see with this new wave of in the sovereignist movement, is that it's really linked to

0: Would you vote yes if there was another referendum at some point? Because this is also the other thing. Like, there's a whole new generation, and Eugenie and me are part of it, who hadn't had the chance to vote at the last referendum in 1995. And we've been told for all our life that this movement, this project would just go away with the boomer generation. The boomer would die, and this idea would die with them. So it became kind of an underground idea, and I think this is why it became in some ways so fashionable. It's because it had been an underground idea that young people felt like they were discovering. So they have a whole new relationship with this project, and they don't have the baggage that was coming with it for so many years, because the sovereignist movement lost two referendums in 1980 and 1995. So it was a real both rough hits for that movement. So when Lou Adrian talked publicly about the fact that she would vote yes if there was another referendum, I think it gave some hope to young people, but also to older people that are still sovereignists.
1: But also, if I may, she just made it cool, because in the two first referendum, there were a lot of artists that were linked to the movement. But since then, since 1995, it was kind of taboo. I mean, there were no artists that would actually claim that they were independent, like no new artists, only the older ones that were already involved,
2: Already
1: like in the
2: established,
1: two first, and established in the two first referendums. So the fact that she proudly spoke out, like it really, yeah, she it was speak out. Sorry, she made it cool, and she made it okay for a lot of artists, but also a young generation to say, like, well, I am independent. Independentist, and this is my political view.
2: I mean, I was gonna say, usually, like, what I'm hearing from both of you is it's really this ineffable thing, this thing that can't quite be captured, which is just this cool factor. The cool factor that is advanced by artists, but also advanced by meme pages, advanced by TikToks, right? Like, it's not quite a thing that you can capture. You can't engineer that kind of thing. And to that end, what is the thing that we're seeing on the meme pages and the TikToks? Like, when you see those pages, what is the thing that you see, Eugenie?
1: Well, as I said a little bit before, it's like it's a lot of content, and it's only within the independentist movement. You don't see it with young federalists, as I said. So whether you agree, and you know, whether you agree with the movement or not, these memes, TikToks, memes pages, they are incredibly entertaining,
2: And they
1: in a
2: move
1: way.
2: culture, right? They really move
1: Yeah,
2: culture.
1: absolutely. And I think they also help, like, in a way, pass on cultural knowledge to younger generations by introducing them to older artists or historical events and references that they might not otherwise come across. And they also, like, they comment the news with memes and everything. So yeah, as you said, Alamine, it's hard to really, like, grasp the impact of those memes, and you cannot force them. It happens, and you see the hype on internet that is real.
2: Yeah, I think, like, it's, as we mentioned earlier, it's just a little bit difficult to make memes about the Federalist argument. You know what I mean? Like, it's a very, you just don't know what well to draw from there. Dominic, let me ask you, do you think what we're seeing in Quebec right now, we were talking about it culturally, does it have the sort of momentum that could translate politically, or is it something that's going to be contained in the cultural realm, which is, it's not nothing, by the way, but it maybe doesn't necessarily have political consequences?
0: We have elections here in Quebec in fall in the fall, and Parti Québécois, who's behind the Sovereignist Project, is first in the polls. But the funny thing is, or the interesting thing is, that the Parti Québécois and the policies that they're pushing, mainly around immigration and what we see with artists and with young people that are talking about a Quebec that could be a country that would, like, welcome the whole world, that would be for people from all backgrounds and all sexuality, those two ideas are kind of at odds. So someone like Lou Adrian Cassidy said in an interview that she would vote yes if there was another referendum, but she would she would not.

0: do any rallies for Parti Québécois, and she will not speak for Parti Québécois during the next election. So, I mean, and it's also, there's also this thing like sovereignty is almost always more popular when Parti Québécois is not in power. So there we will, and even right now, Parti Québécois is more popular than the idea of Quebec becoming a country.
1: Yes.
0: So it will be quite interesting to see if those artists who are talking about sovereignty would continue to do it when Parti Québécois maybe will get elected this fall.
1: Usually 30 seconds to you. Do you think it matters that it doesn't translate politically?
2: Well, 30 seconds to answer that question. I don't know if it matters. I mean, it's kind of a politically heavy question there, but yeah. I think that we really have to pay attention to what's going on right now. And if it doesn't translate into political, into the political election, it the sense of pride is real and is really fun to see and to be part of, whether it translate or not into political views. And I think we have to pay attention to that, and we have to keep the hype around Quebec's culture, because it's vivid and it's beautiful, and what we make out of music and movies and visual arts, the world has to pay attention, obviously, really, Elamine. So let's keep paying attention.
1: Sorry to only give you 30 seconds on that really big question, but also I really appreciate your time. You guys, this has been really wonderful. Thank you for being here. I really appreciate it. Thank you again.
0: Bonne Saint-Jean.
2: Bonne Saint-Jean.
1: Eugénie Lépine-Blondeau hosts Admission Générale with Radio-Canada. Dominique Tardif is a reporter with La Presse and hosts the podcast Juste entre toi et moi. They are both in Montreal. And happy Saint-Jean-Baptiste Day to everybody who's celebrating. I'm Elamine Abdelmahmoud, and this is Commotion. We are going to switch gears now to talk about a big story in music. Have a listen to this.

0: That is a bit of Fallen, the debut single from Alicia Keys. Huge song. Alicia's had a gigantic career. She's just one of many artists that Clive Davis helped turn into mega pop stars. Clive Davis was the definition of a music mogul. He died this past Monday. He was 94 years old. And from Alicia Keys to Carly Rae Jepsen to Bruce Springsteen and Aretha Franklin, he leaves a gigantic 60-year-plus legacy of defining pop music as we know it. Professor Mark Anthony Neal is here to talk about Clive Davis and his star-making legacy. Mark, welcome back to the show.
1: Yes, sir. Yes, sir. How you doing today?
0: Pretty good, man. Listen, let me start with this. For those people who are maybe unfamiliar with Clive Davis's origin story, how does he first get this reputation for being a star maker?
1: You know, he's legal counsel at Columbia, right? CBS Records, late 1960s. And, you know, he wants to get into the record business. And, you know, he's the one who's helping to craft Sly and the Family Stone, Carlos Santana, all these incredible figures who are making this transition, Laura Nero, all these incredible artists. His biggest imprint, you know, begins in 1972 when he's at CBS and he asked a couple of business students up at Harvard to create a report. And it was called now the Harvard Report on the Black Music Culture. And it really is a blueprint for the corporate takeover of Black popular music in the 1970s, which at that point in time was dominated by independent labels like Motown, et cetera, et cetera. The initial product of that moment, of course, is Philadelphia International Records and Leon Huff and Kenny Gamble and the creation of Philly Soul. That's all stuff that was able to be built out because of the value that Clive Davis saw in Black music and how it was being undervalued within the corporate structures.
0: Yeah, I mean, like, listen, he literally was a student of Black culture. He studied so closely that to produce a report like that in order to, you know, actually devise that blueprint that we're talking about. And obviously we can't talk about Clive Davis's pop legacy without talking about this artist right here.

0: Nothing like that voice. That is the greatest love of all. That is Whitney Houston. Mark, what role did Clive Davis play in Whitney Houston's rise to pop stardom?
1: Clive Davis needed a pop star. And he was searching for that talent. And he happened to be at a talent show. And Whitney Houston, who's also interested in being modeling, sings this song, The Greatest Love of All, right? Which, of course, is a George Benson song that was recorded 5 years earlier or 7 years before Whitney records it. As part of a biopic about Muhammad Ali that starred Muhammad Ali.
0: Yeah.
1: It was a hit for George Benson. And Davis heard Whitney Houston singing, and he knew that he had found his pop star. He had found his pop queen. And when all is said and done, when we look at Clive Davis's, you know, career and legacy, his biggest pop success unquestionably was the career of Whitney Houston.
0: Yeah. The big lore, I think, with Clive Davis is that it was not just that he had this incredible ear for picking out, you know, these gigantic hits with these artists, but also it's that he developed relationships and trust with these artists. Like, they sort of really put their trust in him to guide and steward their careers. Do you want to talk about how that happened? Like, talk a little bit about the trust that he instilled in those stars.
1: I mean, you just look at some of the artists that, you know, he brings up or brings about. You know, he leaves Columbia, 73, starts his own label, Arista Records. You know, one of his early successes is Barry Manilow, you know, who we forget how important of a pop star he was in the late 1970s. The first artist that he actually signs to Arista Records is Gil Scott-Heron.
0: Whoa, right? Yeah.
1: You know, who
0: I don't think I knew. I didn't know that.
1: Yeah, who records Johannesburg a year later. You look at how he takes, you know, two pop stars from the 1960s, Aretha Franklin and Dionne Warwick, who are on the downside of their careers in the 1970s. They both come to Arista in the late 1970s and become even bigger pop stars than they were in their heyday 20 years earlier. Yeah. So he created that trust in artists, right, who really wanted to work with him, who understood that he knew how to make them stars.
0: I got to tell you, I keep reading of this three-legged stool philosophy that he had on hit songs, but I don't know what that is. Would you mind explaining what that is to me?
1: Yeah, he had this idea that, you know, to have a hit song, you needed the artist, right? Which meant you needed the voice, you needed the songs, but then you also needed a quality of production that would make people want to go back and listen to it over and over again. Mm. The one thing you will always say about Whitney Houston's music in the early part of her career with Arista is that he picked.
0: Oh, we might be losing you a little bit there, Professor Neil.
1: And of course, Whitney.
0: We're back.
1: And
0: You're back. Sorry, continue your point there.
1: You lost your moment. And then, you know, what we know is that, you know, with Whitney Houston, you had the great songs that had pop appeal. You had this quality production. And then, of course, Whitney brought the voice.
0: Yeah.
1: That made it all work.
0: Those are the things you keep returning to over and over again. Listen, I got to ask you, earlier this year, you were part of a panel that we did on the historic ties between Black and Jewish American record executives and how those ties shape pop music right now. Clive Davis was, in fact, Jewish American. How do you think that legacy fits into all of this?
1: I mean, it fits perfectly within the rubric of what we see around this relationship. Yeah. The music industry gave ethnic Americans an opportunity to be able to run their own things, to have control, to have influence on the culture. You know, Clive Davis is certainly not the first, you know, Jewish producer or songwriter or record exec, right? He might be the most famous and the most successful.
0: Yeah.
1: But that template was already there when Clive Davis got involved in the music industry. And let's not discount, you know, that on some level, he obviously had a love of Black culture and love of Black music.
0: Mm-hmm. Okay, now I just want to just play you a little bit of a package right here. Let's listen to this.

0: three of the biggest hits of the last 40 years. You got Waterfalls, TLC, you got B.I.G. with Juicy, and you got Miss Jackson with Outkast. Mark, what's Clive Davis' connection to all those three hits?
1: Two labels, LaFace and Bad Boy Records. I'd mentioned Philadelphia International Records earlier. That model was a boutique model, right? Where you would find great producers and songwriters, you'd give them a little boutique label, they'd find the artists, and then CBS would promote them. He replicated that process over and over again at Arista, so that when he sees Bad Boy and he sees Sean Combs being fired by MCA and Andre Harrell, he brings them on to create a boutique label. That boutique label is Bad Boy. Same thing with L.A. Reid and Kenny Edmonds, you know, who were great producers, you know, working with Solar Records and a bunch of artists. He gives them their own shop, right? And they create some of the greatest pop music and R&B crossover music, you know, of that particular generation. It is notable that when Whitney Houston finally records what I would describe as a black album, mm-hmm. or her blackest album, she does so under the auspices of being produced by L.A. Reid and Kenny Edmonds.
0: There's something to be said about, like, just hearing those songs and going, the idea that these songs, these gigantic songs that I think of as eternal songs, wouldn't exist without this one person. That's a really significant legacy. That's all the time we have on the radio right now, but I want you to stick around for a moment because I want to continue this conversation for our podcast, for our YouTube channel, because I want to talk a little bit more about Clive Davis's legacy. But in the meantime, Mark Anthony Neal is a James B. Duke Distinguished Professor of African and African American Studies at Duke University. We've been speaking about Clive Davis. Clive Davis died earlier this week. He was 94 years old. You can find the rest of this conversation on our podcast feed or on YouTube feed. In the meantime, on the radio, we'll be back tomorrow. My name is Al-Amin Abdul Mahmoud. 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

0: It's 11:30 Pacific time, 12:30 in the Mountain Time Zone. I'm Sonia LaRouche in Kelowna. This is CBC Radio 1. Okanagan Falls is taking the final steps to become a new municipality. In a press release, the province says it is issuing a letters patent to incorporate the new municipality as the District of Okanagan Falls. This comes after residents voted for an incorporation in March last year. According to the province, the new municipality is expected to be formally incorporated in November. Elections for a mayor and council will take place during the general local election in October. Prince George will be investigating establishing a navigation center aimed at helping homeless people better access social services in the city. The move follows a motion made by Councillor Trudy Klassen at Monday night's meeting. Councillor Kyle Sampson said a similar idea had already been proposed in 2021, but never implemented. City staff will report back on their findings before the 2027 budget process. And a sea of red and white will take over downtown Vancouver today ahead of the FIFA Men's World Cup match between Team Canada and Team Switzerland. It's the last group stage game for both teams, and the match gets underway at BC Place at noon. And a look at the weather forecast for today for the Boundary and Kootenay regions, increasing cloudiness with temperatures in the low 30s.
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2: I'm Francis Plourde, a reporter with Radio Canada in Vancouver, and this is Storylines. For 10 years now, British Columbia's drug crisis has been a public health emergency. And over that time, there have been many stories. But this is one you likely haven't heard before. You're about to meet a man who has carved out a niche, an illegal one, for himself. It's rooted in the understanding that the vast majority of the drug-related deaths in this crisis are occurring not on the streets of Vancouver's downtown east side, but rather among men, alone at home. Today, I'm going to take you on an unusual tour, meeting drug users trying to stay safe by relying on a man they've come to know as their so-called doctor. Here's my documentary.
3: Sean, may I ask you a question?
4: Yes, sir.
3: I see that you're doing the back and forth. Is it because of...
4: I've always been fidgety. Yeah, it's nothing... I'm not all sketchy, but I just... Sometimes my nervousness.
2: Sean, the man in front of me, is visibly agitated. Sitting across from him is a man he calls his doctor.
3: So basically what I've done is I've just... there's two ways to make a shot up.
5: Yeah.
3: Most people will just backfill a rig. However, it can lead to other complications, potentially. Mm. If there's dirt that's in the bag, then it's not really getting filtered out.
2: But we're not in a clinic or the doctor's office. We're in Sean's living room. A beer sits on the coffee table. Sean rolls up his sleeve.
3: You already wiped?
4: Yeah.
3: Okay.
2: As the man approaches and preps him for the injection, identifying the vein and cleaning the skin. As the needle pokes his vein, Sean turns his head away.
3: All right.
4: Painless.
3: Except for that flinch that you did.
4: Well,
3: that's normal. Let me know if there's any burning, okay?
2: And that's it. Sean got his fix. Alan, the man he calls his doctor, remains in his living room, cleaning up and making sure his client is all right.
3: Walk it off. Some people get such a rush that they have so much energy that they have to waste it, like, it's immediately, because it's so strong.
4: It tingles and, you know, it's the first, 10 minutes.
2: What I just witnessed is illegal. But this exchange offers a unique window into a world many don't know about. In the midst of the drug crisis, this is how Alan makes money, by providing friends and clients with their fix, while promising a safer way to get high at home. Part of his service includes not only the injection, but the pledge he'll stay for a while, watching for signs of an overdose, psychosis, a stroke or a heart attack, ready to use naloxone or call 911 if he needs to. I ask Alan if he would describe this as a job.
5: Yeah. I mean, I totally think I'm employed by these people, really. I have a few people that I do every day, and then the sporadic people here and there make up the rest of the thing. But the ones that I do every day are, you know, those are my friends.
2: And while he acknowledges his practice is unusual, he says it isn't unique. Alan claims to know others who perform assisted injections for a fee.
5: There's about 10 or 15 that I know of. It's kind of the newest thing that's going on around the community is that people are paying for it because they realize that, you know, it takes time, it takes effort, it's somebody's skill, and they want to make sure that you do a good job. And what a better way to make you do a better job than money kind of thing, right? Everybody needs money.
3: Hey, can you call me an Uber?
2: I first met Alan a few months ago while I was reporting on Vancouver's downtown east side. Alan is in his 40s. Typically, he can be seen walking around the neighborhood, wearing a baseball cap and glasses, carrying his backpack and a bottle of juice in his hands.
3: Yep, we'll head over there, buddy.
2: When he told me about his job being on call, helping drug users inject themselves in the privacy of their homes, I was intrigued. I asked if I could follow him for a day.
3: And we're going to hop in an Uber.
2: He said yes, if we keep his identity and that of his clients a secret. So because of both the legal risks and the stigma, for those reasons, none of the names we use in this documentary are real.
3: I'm going 24/7, depends on who calls, when they call, and that's about it. I've been doing this now for 4 or 5 years. I've had a couple of steady people throughout those years, and then word of mouth has just gotten around and continued to do it.
2: I asked him how he got started. He says it was through a friend of a friend.
3: And that person knew of somebody who was looking for a steady doctor.
2: In his circles, people call him the doctor.
3: Let me know him.
2: And what he does, doctoring.
3: So we're just going to wait for the Uber here.
2: For the record,
3: it'll be a few
2: Alan has no such training. What he does, he learned over the years, injecting himself, injecting friends, using Google, and he says, reading research papers.
3: Whenever anybody wants me to stop by or to doctor them, they'll either book me in advance or...
2: Alan is an addict. He talks openly about it. And while on the job, he says he makes sure he's not on anything.
3: Sometimes I don't.
6: Okay, and you have a big backpack right now.
3: Yeah.
6: What do you carry with you when you're on duty?
3: Mostly harm reduction. So rigs, needles, water, wipes, gloves, any sanitation stuff, anything to keep it clean. And
6: you have naloxone with you?
3: Yes, I do. Yeah. Yeah. I don't do very many people with fentanyl. Thankfully, because that's kind of unfortunate, but the ones that I do, I make sure to have naloxone, more naloxone on me, just because it's a higher risk, of course. I wonder if this is our Uber. It must be.
2: As we're getting in the car,
3: thank you.
2: Alan explains to me that he crosses a line that safe consumption sites like Vancouver's Insight won't even cross.
3: Yeah, so like Insight and stuff like that. They have nurses there that will help, but they're not allowed to push in for you, I think. They're not allowed to actually administer. And I mean, if the person does overdose, what do you do? If you're the one who pushed it in, you're kind of responsible for it. And so, I mean, there's a trust both ways for it, for me at least, where I trust my guys are knowing what they can take, what they can handle, and because ideally it's their stuff and what they want. I have no problems making it up for them and administering it for them. And I mean, I'll never hesitate ever to call paramedics or anybody else that's needed in a case that something does happen. Mm-hmm. And it is a concern for me, because most of my guys are older. So I mean, risk of heart attack right away is probably the big one.
2: On an average day, Alan says that he performs between 3 and 12 visits. To be clear here, Alan tells me he does not provide the drugs. He says he's not a drug dealer. But by injecting people for money, is definitely operating outside the law. He charges $20 a shot, plus the cost of the ride if he has to go far. A small fee, he says, to prevent a deadly overdose. Last year alone, up to 6,000 people in Canada died of an overdose. Most of them were men, consuming alone, and Alan makes sure that his clients are not.
3: My whole thing is the risk of accidental overdose. So cross-contamination, getting mixed in with any other stuff. But I'm always right there beside them for at least 15, 20 minutes after they do the shot. Because I know that I'm still technically responsible for that. I just don't want them using alone. Right here is good. Thank you so much.
7: Thank you.
3: Cheers.
2: We're making our way to Sean's. Alan can visit him up to 3 times on a regular night.
8: Have a good day, bud.
2: Sean lives in a core by himself with his cats.
3: Hello.
2: He is in his 50s. At work and among friends, few people would suspect his struggles with addiction.
9: Did I get you a water, beer, or wine?
10: No, I'm good. No.
2: This is the man you heard at the beginning of the story.
11: My partner passed away 2 years ago, and I just started using again.
12: Oh, I'm sorry.
11: Yeah, thank you. And it's an escape. So, you know, I'm a light drinker. I smoke cigarettes, but meth is my drug of choice. It's affordable compared to like cocaine. It's a lot more affordable, and but I still function, go to work mostly every day.
12: And what does like the methamphetamines, like how does it help?
11: Just the pain. You know, financial and many, just hides everything. But I know it's a mask.
12: And having someone with you when you consume and to help you injecting, what's the benefit for you?
11: Oh, health. You get terrible infections. People that don't know what they're doing. It's totally worth the cost. So this is great. It's important because it costs the system tenfold. Doctor visits, and the medicine, you name it.
2: After Alan makes sure Sean is okay, Alan and I make our way to his next client.
3: Like, he'll call me once, sometimes twice a day. And sometimes I have to, like, be discreet about it. Because the people that are coming to see him don't know that he does it.
5: Most of my clients are older gentlemen who have had families and careers and lives and are still well known in the community. We're not all like downtown Eastside. I'm not. I don't feel like I belong there. I love the people there. Don't get me wrong. I love them. I feel their pain. I feel their hurt. I want to help them all. But I'm not, I don't fit in.
2: Over the years, Alan says that he's doctored all kinds of people you would not imagine are addicts.
5: I have had people with multi-million dollar homes call me to go and doctor them. I've had people who have had very successful careers, still in their careers. In a different city, I had a neurosurgeon who I would inject. Not very often, granted, but still, like, this is, it's everywhere. We all know somebody.
2: Legal and addiction experts I talked to suggest the fact that Alan earns money by assisting people with injections just shows the magnitude of the drug crisis.
5: I think that anybody who realistically thinks that we can squash all the drugs out there is unrealistic.
2: Alan refuses to teach people to inject themselves, out of fear they'd use alone. But you also get a sense that part of him is conflicted.
5: If they wouldn't be using without me being there, that sucks. But it's good at the same time, because then they're not trying to do it themselves. They're not hurting themselves. They're not risking themselves. So do I feel like I'm enabling some of them? Yes, absolutely. Do I feel like they would damage themselves more if I wasn't doing it? Yes, absolutely. But it doesn't necessarily mean that I wish that they were doing it. Some of them do it for the wrong reasons. Some of them do it for enjoyment. Some of them do it to hide and to cover. And those are the ones that really make you sad. You know, there are people that I've said no to because I think they've gone a little too far. And I hope that they take that as lovingly and caringly as they possibly can, because I don't want them to do it. And if I don't want them to do it, that's a big statement.
12: Where are we going now?
5: Now we're going up to Granville Street.
12: Okay.
5: So it's a nice walk. And we'll be going to see a gentleman there. Very good friend of mine, probably one of my best friends.
12: Okay, so he gave you a call while we were at the other place?
5: Yeah.
2: Michael is 66, he's an artist, and has been living with HIV for about 40 years.
7: I have a neurological disorder like Parkinson's.
12: Okay.
7: There's no cure for it, so it creates a lot of anxiety throughout the day.
2: For Michael, using meth is not so much about chasing a high, he says. It's more about seeking relief.
7: It took away the pain, it took away my care of what other people think, took away my anxiety. I'm curious, there should be advocates for people who know medications work for them, so they wouldn't have to go to street drugs. I told my doctor I'm going to buy my drugs on the street. And she replied, shrug.
2: You wouldn't consider yourself an addict?
7: No. I don't need, there's medications I've gone without it for a week, 2 weeks, whatever, and I'm fine, but I still have my disorder, which bothers me, and eventually just catches up and...
12: Do you mind if I keep recording while you're doing it?
5: Yeah, that's fine.
3: I usually always try and do it as clean and safely as I can. You want to go on that side?
7: Yeah.
3: Okay, fine. Yeah.
7: He's always concerned. He won't... Yeah. If he's going to do it with you, he'll make sure he does you first so you're safe and washes you for a while. And it's a security. Security, well, it makes you feel safe.
3: I got my phone. I got everything. You have everything?
12: Yeah.
3: We'll see you later.
2: Our next stop is the home of Alan's very first client.
3: Okay, so we'll shut off.
2: Before we enter, Steve asks that we don't record.
3: If that's okay.
2: Until he gets his dose for the day. Steve lives in Vancouver's West End, not far from Stanley Park, in a building with young families and long-term residents. I ask him if anyone knows about his drug use.
8: No. I'm in the banking industry. There's no way that would fly.
2: He's been an addict for more than 20 years, but he keeps it a secret from most of his friends and colleagues.
8: Oh my God, no. It started when I started snorting meth in up my nose. I snorted it. Yeah. And it was amazing because I could so much more energy. Holy Christ. Stay up all night. I could do anything. And I thought, this is cool. I'm going to just definitely have to have this in my life.
2: How often do you consume?
8: Every day. Every day.
2: Steve has been paying for Alan's services for more than 4 years.
8: He helps me with my addiction to methamphetamine. He's my doctor. I don't want to use this alone. I don't know how to do it. I don't know how to I don't know how to inject myself, and I don't want to hurt myself.
2: After so many years, most of his veins, even on his hands, are scarred by the constant use of needles.
8: Yeah, but veins become tough.
3: They do become tough. Veins will spiral as their own defense mechanism kind of thing. Today we went in the leg, which is normally not recommended. However, for him, it's kind of where we're at with it.
12: Doctors warn that depending where an injection takes place, there are risks of things like hitting arteries, causing nerve damage, blood clots, or infection. But Steve trusts Alan.
8: There's nowhere to go to get help from a nurse or any of these other conventional places because it's drugs and it's so frowned upon, and people need someone they can go to that can help them. And we just call him doctor because, you know, he's going to help me achieve my goal, what I set out to do, and that is to, you know, get it's not even get high, it's just to, yeah, it is to get high. Yeah, to get high. Jesus.
6: How many doctors did you have over the years?
8: I've had 1, 2, 3.
6: Three doctors.
8: Four doctors.
6: Yeah.
12: Friends. For Steve, the arrangement is a win-win. It helps Alan earn money, and it helps him control his drug use. People,
8: yeah, self-imposed because I don't want to be out of control.
4: Yeah. Hmm.
8: If it costs me any more a day, then I can't afford it. Then that keeps me in line.
6: Right.
3: And it's not like I'm ever going to turn away anybody just because they can't afford it either. You know, it has become a business for me, but still, at the same time, it's more about health and safety and making sure that they're not using alone.
12: I asked Steve about why he doesn't go to one of the government-sanctioned safe consumption sites in Vancouver, like Insight.
8: I've never gone to Insight.
3: I could never picture anybody like you at Insight.
8: No, I've never been to Insight. I've heard nothing but good stuff about them, but yeah, I don't know. I just don't want to be seen. I don't want to be seen as one of those people.
3: Right. So the stigma.
8: Absolutely. Yeah, of course.
12: What do you think people get wrong?
8: If there's any misconceptions, you mean?
12: Yeah.
8: That we collectively, I suppose, are degenerates. We all are people. We all are human. We all have feelings. We all have emotions, and we all count. We're somebody's brother, sister, you know, father, whatever. We're all human, right? So, yeah. Judgment hurts.
10: Thank you. Nice to meet you.
6: Well, thank you.
12: As we leave Steve, Alan explains to me that his role, it's not so much about injecting a substance. It's about preserving dignity, he says. For him, it's also a way to control his own addiction and find purpose in the process.
3: And if you need to come back for anything, let me know. You know, for people to call me doctor, it's hilarious. And at the same time, it's very endearing to me, I guess, because they trust me. And that's a big thing. So, and I've always wanted to be trusted in the full capability I can be. I've been asked by people like, well, what if somebody dies? And I've heard of people who have had people die doing it. And it's one of those things that I, knock on wood, hope it never happens to me. But if it came down to somebody did pass away and something happened and a family member took me to court, I'd go to court. Absolutely. I'm responsible.
12: Multiple times when I followed him, I asked Alan about the legal risks. But I kept wondering, did he really know what he was risking if someone died or was injured while he was injecting them?
13: You could make sure his mic is like just about this far away from your mouth.
12: So a few weeks later, my producer Joan and I, we invited Alan to our studios at the CBC.
5: So the sound is okay?
13: I think so.
12: He admitted the experience was weird, but he didn't shy away from my questions. You know, let's talk about the legality of what you're doing. What's your understanding?
5: My understanding is that I'm at fault. If anything goes wrong, I can be implicated very badly. Socially, justicely, or whatever. I can have the book thrown at me pretty bad, I'm assuming.
12: We can talk about that, because I mentioned to you I spoke to two legal experts, not to scare you, just to...
5: No,
12: because we were curious. We knew it was illegal.
5: Yeah.
12: And, you know, without an exemption, like a site for assisted injection, mm-hmm. the risks include like being persecuted for possession, yeah. drug trafficking because yes. of the transfer of a substance.
5: Yep.
12: It could be also accusations of administering a noxious substance.
5: Yes.
12: That's up to 14 years. Yep. Assault, involuntary manslaughter if the person dies.
5: Yep.
12: So, you know, it could be 10 years to life in prison for manslaughter. Yep. Did you expect that? And what are your thoughts on that?
5: That's big. That is really big. And I really, really hope that it would never come down to anything like that. But if it did, that's on me.
12: Do you think those would be unfair?
5: I do think that they're a little unfair. Absolutely. I mean, I'm not going at this in any malicious intent at all. And I know damn well that I would definitely get a really, really good lawyer who would fight tooth and nail for me. Because I just don't have that in me to see that happen. Like, I would do anything for any of my guys. I would, if I had to take a bullet for one of them, I would. You know, I just don't see myself being prosecuted based on a wrongdoing. Because I don't think that I'm doing wrong. I know it's wrong, but I don't feel like it should be wrong. However, I don't find too many people who want that kind of blood on their hands either way. You know, every time you go to a different job, there's the potential of the person dying. And that's stressful. And there's not too many people who would do that. Day in, day out.

That's all for Storylines for this week. Today's episode was produced by me, Francis Plourde, with Joan Weber from the Audio Documentary Unit. Storylines is part of CBC's Audio Documentary Unit. It's produced by Julia Poggle and Anna Lazowski. Joan Weber is the senior producer. If you like our show, be sure to follow us wherever you get your podcasts. That way, you'll never miss an episode of Storylines. I'm Francis Plourde. 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
1: I'm Michelle Elliott. Coming up, we'll bring you some of the excitement as fans gear up for this hour's game between Canada and Switzerland. Plus, a surge in search and rescue calls in Squamish this weekend is prompting outdoor safety warnings. What do you think people need to know? BC Today begins after the news.
2: This is CBC News from Vancouver. Good afternoon, I'm Robert Zimmerman. Tens of thousands of soccer fans have packed BC Place as Canada takes on Switzerland in the FIFA Men's World Cup. Ahead of the highly anticipated game, fans clad in red and white celebrated and voiced their support for Team Canada. The CBC's Jessica Chung joins us live from the seawall. Jessica, what's going on there?
3: Yeah, well, Rob, all morning fans have been streaming into BC Place wearing red, waving flags, singing, chanting, dancing, and it's all to cheer on the Canadian men taking on Switzerland in their last group stage match. Now, it's quieted down now as, of course, the match is set to start. It started now. But leading up to the match, fans were confident that Canada is going to take it.
4: Excited, you know, we're lucky that it's at BC Place. You know, we're at the march early. We have to wake up early for this. It's going to be worth it, though. There's going to be a lot of people.
5: Fantastic. We're super into soccer, have been our whole lives. I've coached for 20, 30 years, and these guys played their whole lives. And we're just huge soccer fans, and so happy FIFA is in Vancouver.
3: Now, if Canada wins or draws today against the Swiss, they will make it out of the group stage. And depending on how they do, they could play their first knockout round match here in Vancouver at BC Place. Rob.
2: Thanks, Jessica. The CBC's Jessica Chung on the seawall. The federal government has submitted three major more projects as possible projects of national interest. They include the Deep Geological Repository for Nuclear Waste in northwestern Ontario, the Grays Bay Road and Port Project in Nunavut, and completing the Mackenzie Valley Highway. David Thurton has the details.
6: We are gathered here today to announce good news for Canada's north and for the country as a whole.
7: Steve McKinnon, the federal transport minister, says Canada is on the road to building a stronger nation after announcing the government is hoping to fast-track two highway projects and a deep-sea port as national interest projects. They include an all-weather road and a deep-water port in Grays Bay, Nunavut, plus building the last leg of the Mackenzie Valley Highway, an extensive road cutting through the Northwest Territories linking remote communities.
6: Once completed, the Mackenzie Valley Highway will improve connectivity, provide more reliable access to essential goods and services, help lower the cost of living.
7: Both roads could also support the construction of mines in the north and offer a critical land route for the military as it defends the Canadian Arctic from threats. David Thurton, CBC News, Ottawa.
2: The head of the International Atomic Energy Agency says inspectors will visit Iranian nuclear enrichment sites. Rafael Grossi says the inspections are a key part of the U.S.-Iran Memorandum of Understanding. Washington and Tehran have been contradicting each other since the MOU was signed last week, but Grossi is adamant they will happen.
8: This has been signed, has been agreed. Paragraph 8 of this Memorandum of Understanding says explicitly that the nuclear activities that are going to be carried out with regards to the nuclear material facilities will be supervised by the IAEA.
2: Grossi did not give a timeline on when the inspectors would be in Iran. Back here in BC, the Crown says the evidence against Vitaly Stefanski is overwhelming. In closing arguments in Supreme Court in Kamloops, prosecutors urged jurors to convict the Lumbee area man in the second-degree murder of his ex-wife. Tom Popick reports.
9: Crown Prosecutor Laura Drake told jurors that logic, common sense, and human experience point to only one conclusion, that Vitaly Stefanski murdered his ex-wife Titania in April of 2024. Drake argued Stefanski's testimony was inconsistent, self-serving, and contradicted by physical evidence. An autopsy revealed Tatiana Stefanski suffered dozens of stab wounds to her chest, legs, and hands. Earlier, Vitaly Stefanski testified on the stand that his ex-wife attempted to kill herself. Drake noted forensic experts testified many wounds, including the fatal injuries, could not have been self-inflicted. Drake also highlighted evidence that Stefanski failed to seek medical help and later told RCMP officers at the scene, quote, "Yes, I killed her." Vitaly Stefanski dismissed his defense lawyers earlier in the trial and will make his own closing arguments tomorrow. Tom Popick, CBC News, Kelowna.
2: And temperature records are falling across Europe and the UK.
10: Awful, to be honest. It's horrible this heat. You're outside all day. There's no let up, there's no shade.
2: The historic heat wave is affecting millions of people. Britain has established a new all-time temperature record for June. The mercury hit 36.1 Celsius in the south of the country, and in Paris it was almost 41 today, the highest reading ever. And now taking a look at the BC forecast on the north coast, mainly cloudy this afternoon with a high of 15, highs reaching 30 with a chance of showers or thunderstorms in the Peace. In the central interior, including Prince George, a high of 26 with a risk of severe thunderstorms. Highs up to 32 with a chance of thunderstorms as well in the Kootenays. In the southern interior, a mix of sun and cloud with a high of 31. And for Metro Vancouver, Greater Victoria and the Fraser Valley, clearing this afternoon with highs around 30 degrees. That's the CBC News from Vancouver.
1: Good afternoon. Thank you for joining us. There is World Cup excitement this hour. Right now, Canada is playing Switzerland in the most consequential game so far for the team. We'll bring you some of the fandom throughout the show. On the open line, summer has just begun, but outdoor and backcountry safety are already becoming a concern. Squamish Search and Rescue saw a surge in calls last weekend, including a fatality. We'll talk to safety advocates and ask you for your experiences and advice. I'm Michelle Elliott. Welcome to BC Today. The Canada and Switzerland game is underway in the final group stage match of the World Cup here in Vancouver. The winner will take Group B, but Canada only requires a draw to claim top spot in the group. Now, before the match began, the CBC's Jessica Chung met up with fans who were getting ready to join the Voyageurs match and take the game in from BC Place.
11: We're super excited to watch the game today. We flew across the country from Newfoundland. Very excited. We've been following the Canada men's national team for as long as I can remember. So we can't wait to get in there for the atmosphere. We're super excited.
12: Yeah, and so what do you think the vibes are going to be like?
11: Unbelievable. I've gone to games in England, in Manchester, and in Liverpool, and I expect the day to top that by 10 times.
12: And what about you two?
13: Oh, so excited. We're co-workers. We've met out here for the game this morning. And yeah, we're just loving Vancouver, and the vibes are super high. So
14: I've been to Stanley Cup Final. I think this will be even better vibes.
15: I'm feeling pretty good. I think one point gets us the group win, so I'm feeling pretty confident.
12: Okay, yeah. For you two?
16: Yeah, I mean, I can't lie. I'm feeling pretty good. I feel like we're well dressed. I hope there's good energy at the stadium. I think there will be, so it should be fun.
15: Having been to a couple like World Cup qualifying games, you know, it was pretty good there. So to have a home World Cup game, I think is going to be pretty exciting. So yeah, it should be good.
1: They were well dressed indeed. Canada soccer hats, cowboy hats, capes made up of Canada flags as well, bandanas. Love to see the red and white. Those were soccer fans speaking to CBC's Jessica Chung. Now our Dan Burritt is also on the streets talking to fans, and he spoke to Naz Catania. Now he's a member of the official Canada soccer supporters group, the Voyageurs.
17: Well, I came to see what they're all about. It's a great atmosphere. The Swiss know how to bring it, and they're They're loud and proud, just like the Canadians will be. And but I think the Canadians will be louder today.
18: So there's a bit of home field advantage despite the color similarities.
17: This is what it's all about. This is what we've been waiting for. Like, we are the home team. We have the advantage. We hope to get a really good result today. I feel it. I know it's going to happen. Ronda 32, here we go.
18: And you get to go to the game today. We know the Swiss can be loud. Their consul general warned us it would be very loud. We heard the cowbells last hour, RT, how they actually are. But there's an energy to the Canadian team as well, particularly after Cotter, right?
17: Absolutely, yeah. The boys have been playing great. We're getting healthy. We might see Alfonso on the field today. I'm looking for good things. I'm really proud of how the team has come together. A good result is in the cards today. I feel it. I really feel it.
18: And you have a poster you're going to hand out to honor a player who can't play, but is certainly on the minds of the hearts of Team Canada, right?
17: Absolutely. Ismael Kone, our midfield general, number 8. He's in our hearts. He's going to be with us in spirit. Unfortunately, his day is done as far as the tournament goes. But, Ismael was a key guy. He got us to this point. And it's next man up. It's going to be great. The team's going to come together today. I know it.
1: That is Naz Gatanya of the official Canada Soccer Supporters Group, the Voyagers, speaking to our Dan Burritt. Now, while excitement has ramped up for today's game, CBC's Wamish Hamilton sat down with former Whitecaps and Canadian men's team player Terry Felix. He was the first professional First Nations soccer player in North America.
19: I couldn't jog from here to the center line because I was just so scared and nervous. And it took about 15 minutes for me to get into the game because my legs are rubbery. My breathing was just going 100 miles an hour and same as my heartbeat. Yeah, it was really scary because BC Place was packed, 50, 60,000 people. And that was the biggest game I ever played.
20: Fans in Vancouver and across BC and across the world are going to be watching FIFA here in Vancouver. How does that make you feel?
19: It's just an amazing thing to know that they're coming to our backyard because my family is from Musqueam. So BC Place is right on our traditional lands.
20: Yeah.
19: So that's a huge thing for us for the World Cup to be coming here. Pretty exciting.
20: How did you get into soccer?
19: There was nothing to do in the house. We had CBC and a Bellingham station. Channel 12. And we only had like 2 radio stations, CBC and Chilliwack. There was nothing to do in the house, so we were always outside, probably 8-10 hours a day, and there was no recreation for us. There was a soccer ball, and that's all we did. We played soccer 7 days a week.
1: That's Terry Felix, the first professional First Nations soccer player in North America. This is BC Today. It's 12:12 now. Now, Switzerland's consul general is getting in on the Canada-Swiss rivalry. And ahead of today's match, Dan Burritt spoke to Swiss consul general Thomas Schneider. He says a contingent of Swiss supporters are inside the stadium for the match. For those who aren't, they have set up a watch party at a local pub.
21: I always talk about 4,000, but we are not 100% sure. We have an idea how many tickets have been sold in Switzerland, but then not all for this match. They are just people who live in Switzerland. So it's really difficult to say, but I would say around 4,000 might be possible.
18: Mm-hmm. And I understand you have the Swiss Supporters Club or fan club that's based not far from here at Steamworks Pub, right?
21: Yeah, so that was the idea together with the Swiss Canadian Chamber of Commerce that we create a Swiss fan base. And so we chose the Steamworks pub and we meet for the Swiss games there usually. And there are maybe 30, 35 people there who have time because it's working day, The first match was a Saturday, But yeah, this is this kind of support we can give to the fans to meet somewhere and cheer on.
1: Now, be sure to tune in throughout the week for the latest on the World Cup here in Vancouver. Tomorrow, we will look at today's matchup between Canada and Switzerland.

0: It's 12:14 now. You're with BC Today. I'm Michelle Elliott. Now, in other news, there were 5 search and rescue emergency calls in the Squamish region last weekend, one involving a fatality. On Sunday, crews were called to rescue an injured hiker in the Shannon Falls pool system. And on Saturday, there were 4 calls to Sky Pilot, Trecooney Peak, the Howe Sound Crest Trail, and a canyon east of Britannia Beach. And that's where a 31-year-old man died in a waterfall system. Mike Tesk is a Squamish search and rescue manager. He says the group had been canyoneering through Britannia Creek when it ran into an incident. And Tesk says canyoneering has risen in popularity.
1: We first saw it kind of gain popularity about 10 years ago, and it's definitely growing as the years progress. It's a, you use rope rest or rope techniques to go through waterfalls and creeks and to work your way down. So you rappel down through waterfalls and different creeks. At this time of year, we always see an increase in our call volume. Just more people out recreating. The weather's great. It's a great place to recreate. Unfortunately, the mountains are a beautiful place, but they definitely have consequences and have risk associated with them. Yes, we have seen an increase in our call volume, but that's normal at this time of year. I think the message that I would want to send is do the research, be prepared for what you're going to do, let somebody know where you're going. If you get into trouble, call early because rescue does take a long time.
0: That is Mike Tesk of the Squamish Search and Rescue. It has been a deadly year in the Sea to Sky region, with Saturday's death marking the 7th since April. The fatalities have involved rock climbing, mountain biking, and hiking. In May, 2 paddleboarders died after falling into Browning Lake. Now, generally this year, water safety is a concern, and according to the Life Saving Society, there have been 20 drownings in BC and Yukon so far in 2026. We are taking your calls now as we do head into warmer weather and more recreation. We're asking you, what do you think people should know about being in the outdoors and being in the backcountry? Have you ever faced an emergency outdoors yourself? And what advice would you like to share? You can call us now, 604-669-3733, 604-669-3733, or 1-800-825-5950. Our email address is bctoday@cbc.ca, and you can leave a comment on our TikTok Live. I have 2 guests with me now for this conversation. Linnea Grace is the executive director with the Life Saving Society's BC and Yukon branch. Sandra Riches is the executive director of BC Adventure Smart. Good afternoon to both of you. Thanks for joining us.
2: Good afternoon, Michelle. Good
0: afternoon. Sandra, what's your reaction to just the sheer number of calls that search and rescue teams faced in Squamish this past weekend?
2: Mike phrased it well, and that's a busy region in the province. It's one of the busiest regions in British Columbia for search and rescue in Canada, actually. In the southwest, during the summer, this area has high call volume. We checked into our stats this week because I wanted to see how we were doing in this first half of 2026 versus the first half of 2025. Overall, we're reporting a decrease in call volume in this first half of the year. So it's quite interesting. And in 2025, we had 1,940 tasks. In 2024, we had 1,960.
0: Okay. And so you're saying there are certain regions, I mean, it makes sense that the Sea to Sky region would be a busy one. Is there any, are there any reasons behind the numbers that you're seeing?
2: In the decrease, I'd say people are being more prepared. At this time of the year, certain regions do have higher call volume, no question. Sea to Sky region is one of them in the summertime. And we know that the top user groups requesting search and rescue in the Southwest during the summer, number ones are hikers. The second are mountain bikers. A close third is ATV, quad, 4x4. So we do our very best to engage with those user groups, educate those user groups, and see how we can lessen the impact on search and rescue.
0: What are the kinds of situations hikers and mountain bikers and ATV users might face?
2: There's 3 reasons that are the primary ones that cause search and rescue in British Columbia. Number one is injury. That's usually from slips, trips, and falls affecting lower extremities. So we really encourage everyone to think about footwear, their traction, moving through the terrain, and how they do that safely. The second one is getting lost and disoriented.

0: We just had a great webinar 2 days ago, all about maps, compass, navigation. How do you move through the mountains safely, knowing where you are, and sharing that with search and rescue if need be. The third one is exceeding abilities. A lot of people have a false sense of security when outdoor recreation is easily accessible and often exceed their abilities.
1: That's interesting. Let me ask you, Linnea, how concerning are the drowning incidents that you're seeing so far this year?
2: Extremely concerning. We've seen a steep increase in drowning fatalities in BC this spring and summer. As you mentioned, we're now at 20 confirmed fatalities and two more reported for a potential total of 22. Three of these incidents or reported incidents happened in the past week. For comparison, at this time of year last year, we saw 14 drowning fatalities. So we want to do everything we can to get the message out to the general public to stay safe in, on, and around the water this summer.
1: And we did hear from the BC Coroner Service raising concern as well that they were seeing an uptick in drownings earlier in the year, you know, before May. What do you attribute that to?
2: Well, there have been a number of different factors involved in a variety of different contexts. So there is no one trend here this year. Unfortunately, we've seen drowning incidents occur with boating, swimming, diving, fishing, and more. But some of the common risk factors have included not wearing a life jacket. And this is a piece of advice that I really want to emphasize today, is that no matter your age or ability, we recommend that everybody wears their life jacket. This simple thing you can do can keep you and your loved ones safe on the water. And it doesn't matter if you're an experienced swimmer or boater, when seconds matter, you need to be wearing it.
1: Yeah, well, it reminds me of what Sandra was saying about, you know, knowing your ability and perhaps, you know, people needing to be more vigilant despite, you know, what they might deem as their ability, even with swimming.
2: Absolutely. And, you know, we do know that the majority of drownings in the province take place in natural bodies of water, which makes sense. People want to recreate on the water in the summer. It's easily accessible to everyone, but we want to make sure that people are not overestimating their abilities, that they are assessing the water conditions. For example, the ocean has tides and currents, rivers have currents. And just because you're a strong swimmer in a pool that has a shallow end and a lifeguard doesn't mean that you're going to have the same skills in a fast moving river with a current.
1: Let's put out our numbers again. We are asking you, what do you think people should know about being in the outdoors, being in the waters, or even in the backcountry as well? Have you faced an emergency outdoors yourself? What advice would you like to share? Our number is 604-669-3733, 604-669-3733, or 1-800-825-5950. Our email address is bctoday@cbc.ca. Here's a quick email from Aaron, who writes, "Have enough food and water. Tell people where you're going. I've never ventured out by myself." Aaron, thank you very much for that. Sandra, would you like to just comment on those quick points from Aaron?
0: Those are great suggestions. And thanks, Aaron, for doing that. It can really make a difference. And what we talk a lot about here at BC Adventure Smart is to follow the three T's: trip planning, training, taking the essentials. If you follow that simple equation, it will prove successful. And discussing what you're doing, where you're going in that trip planning phase with your friends and family before you head out for your adventure, where you're going, what are your goals, what are the skills, the levels, our abilities, and let someone know where you're going. Having the right training. We have an excellent Paddle Smart program that helps people with non-motorized vessels that want to learn more about being safe in a kayak, canoe, stand-up paddle board as one example of training. And then taking those essentials with you. There's a long list. You can find them at adventuresmart.ca. And don't forget seasonal, sport, and personal items.
1: Okay, let's take a call now from Ian in Victoria. What do you want to share from your own experience, Ian?
3: Oh, hi. Thanks for the call. Letting me do the call.
1: Yeah.
3: I have extensive experience with water. I was at one time a commercial seafood harvester, urchin diver. I've had a lot of experience in open water and a lot of training with it. When it comes to recreational, anybody going out on the water in any form, be it on a boat or a paddleboard or what have you, wear a PFD. I mean, a lot of people think, well, I just don't look cool. But to me, you look like a fool. Because if you're on the water, it may be a sunny, hot day and all, but you look at that water, you may as well think of it as molten lava. Because if you fall into it, you may as well assume that you are going to die. Mm-hmm. If you don't, then that's a stroke of really good luck, but or a real fight on your heart, on your behalf. But for most people, as soon as they hit that cold water, it's like a shock, an electric shock. Mm-hmm. You don't even have a name anymore. You just don't have a name. You're not thinking. And down you go. Your first gulp, well, you're gone. Just look at those two paddle boarders. Both of them, all they did was fall in the water, and they're gone. As for hiking, if you go rock climbing, the dangers are immediately evident. They impact your instincts immediately. But with hiking, it's far more subtle. Any fool can put on a pair of sneakers and have a plastic bag with a ham sandwich and a Coca-Cola or something and go heading off uphill. Dreadfully unprepared, not knowing what kind of dangers lay ahead. And one of the key ones to me is not knowing that going uphill is muscle work, but coming downhill is tendon work. Mm. And unless you're conditioned, you can go up and the muscles will be sore, but on the way down, your tendons are nowhere near conditioned enough, and they will become very sore, they will become very weak, and drastically increase the risk of twisting an ankle or a knee, and once that happens, you're in a world of hurt. You could be stuck overnight, and...
1: So that goes to training and understanding what it takes. Ian, thank you so much. And PFD, of course, personal flotation device is what he was referring to when it comes to being in the water. Really good to hear from you, Ian. Thanks so much for sharing that. Let's go to Rod in Victoria as well. Hi, Rod.
4: Hello.
1: Hi, thanks for calling in. And you're a swim coach?
4: Yeah, I'm a swim coach in Victoria. Mm. And, you know, I think top of mind for a lot of folks at the moment when you think of open water, swimming ability or ability to survive is the access to lessons, which you have brought up. And, you know, we have some pool closures going on at the moment. So that is one thing. But also for me, I'm a kayaker, and I've been most places you could go on Vancouver Island. And I've been in lots of situations that required training and experience. And I think those two things are often overlooked.
1: Yeah, that's a good point. The training and experience that is needed. And because it's so accessible, right, that people may, again, underestimate. So what is the background that you do need, or at least the training that you do need? Rod, thank you very much. Let me go to Linnea Grace on that. And he did say, you know, we have some pools closed. And so people are looking to cool down and cool off, right, as we deal with hot weather this week in BC. What is your advice for people seeking to just cool off in perhaps a natural body of water?
2: So the first thing I'd recommend is, if you're able to, please swim in a lifeguard supervised area. Go to a beach that has lifeguards on duty. If you're a parent of a small child, keep your child within arm's reach and make sure you're watching them. We always say, watch your child, not your phone, because a drowning can happen in seconds, and you are responsible for your child's well-being. And also know before you go, you know, go to an area that is safe for swimming, that has a designated swim area, hopefully with lifeguards. Know your abilities. You know, I'm hearing from both Rod and Ian the need for preparation. So, you know, making sure that you have the appropriate swimming ability, that you've enrolled your children in swim lessons or participated and the bare minimum in a swim to survive class, that if you're a paddler, that you have the skills you need to be on the water and that you're bringing the required safety equipment that Sandra has mentioned as well.
1: Okay. And Sandra, just before I go to the news update here, anything you'd like to add to what our callers had to say there?
0: The callers were on par, and I think it pays attention to situational awareness as well. Knowing your environment, researching your environment. Love the example of gaining elevation, losing elevation. What does that look like? What does it feel like? Mm. He described it very well. And that, to me, all falls back to that first T that I mentioned, that trip planning piece. Discuss what will happen. And don't forget to discuss the what ifs. What if someone gets separated from your group? Someone gets hurt, lost, injured? Plan for those scenarios as well.
1: That reminded me as well of your point about footwear. If people are heading, you know, downhill, just keeping that traction, right? My guest, Linnea Grace, Executive Director with the Life Saving Society's BC and Yukon branch. Sandra Riches is the Executive Director of BC Adventure Smart. And we'll get back to them and we'll continue to take your calls as well on what you think people ought to know. If they're going to head out outdoors, the backcountry, head to the water, what is your own safety advice? Let us know if you've had an experience with an emergency. What did you learn from it? 604-669-3733, 1-800-825-5950. We're going to take a call from Squamish in a few moments as well. And Jeff is waiting to come on. Jeff, if you hold the line, please. So I'll be happy to go to you just after the CBC News update. And it is time for that update now. And here is Rob Zimmerman.
5: Good afternoon. Canada and Switzerland are tied at zero partway through the first half of their FIFA World Cup game at BC Place. Canada will win its group with a draw. Meanwhile, BMO Economics is estimating a significant boost to Vancouver businesses if Team Canada advances to the knockout stage. The new analysis shows Vancouver's local economy getting a $70 million boost for every additional match Canada plays in the tournament. The bank says the main benefactors would be bars, restaurants, and watch parties, but new tourism inflows would not change because the matches have largely been sold out. And a BC Supreme Court judge has dismissed a defamation lawsuit against the mayor of Summerlin. Local resident Brad Besler claimed comments made by the mayor during council meetings, a CBC interview, and in two emails were defamatory. The justice said he could find no serious harm done to Besler as a result of the mayor's comments. In dismissing the claim, Justice Hewson ordered Besler to pay the mayor's full legal costs. And now the forecast on the North Coast, mainly cloudy this afternoon with a high of 15, highs reaching 30 with a chance of showers or thunderstorms in the Peace. In the central interior, a high of 26 with a risk of severe thunderstorms. Highs up to 32 with a chance of thunderstorms as well in the Kootenays. In the southern interior, a mix of sun and cloud with a high of 31. And for Metro Vancouver, Greater Victoria and the Fraser Valley, clearing this afternoon with highs around 30 degrees. That's your CBC News update from Vancouver.
1: Rob, thank you very much. It's Rob Zimmerman in the CBC Vancouver newsroom. Welcome back. You're with BC Today here on CBC. We're live on Radio 1, CBC Television, live streaming as well. Thanks so much for joining us. I'm Michelle Elliott. We are talking about how it is getting busier this time of year in BC's waters, trails, and mountains, and it's getting busier for search and rescue teams. Specifically in the Squamish, the Sea to Sky region, Squamish Search and Rescue responded to 5 calls this past weekend and had to seek help from other search and rescue teams as well. Maria Mays-Yar is with Lions Bay Search and Rescue.
6: It was a very busy weekend for all the search and rescue teams. It always is this time of year. I usually say, you know, May, June are slip and slide months, and this is where we see usually the most extreme cases in terms of injuries. Yeah. And so I really call this the most dangerous time of the year because it feels warm down there, but we've got snowpack up there. And so what ends up happening is that we see a lot of slip and slide injuries this time of year. And we also see a lot of dehydration injuries this time of year.
1: That's Maria Mays-Yar with Lions Bay Search and Rescue. We're taking your calls. What do you think people should know about being in the outdoors, in the waters, in the backcountry? And let us know if you've learned anything from facing an emergency yourself. What advice would you like to share? 604-669-3733, 1-800-825-5950. Our email is bctoday@cbc.ca. Jeff is waiting in Squamish. Hi, Jeff. Thanks so much for calling in.
7: Hi there. Good afternoon.
1: What did you want to share?
7: I thought maybe I would just share an experience that I had a few years back, kind of like a lesson that I learned. I've had the opportunity and the good fortune to have a number of friends that are very competent in the mountains, good with rope work, safety. I guess what's happened is, I've managed to, with this group, I think there's a tendency to kind of get comfortable with who you're going out with, and you kind of become a bit complacent of like the expertise that the group that you're going out with has. Mm. And what I found is that sometimes there's other friends or acquaintances that want to get out in the mountains as well. Obviously, like you've been chatting about, Squamish is a great recreational area. Yeah. So I had an experience a few years back, was out in the Tanlis area, and a friend of mine mentioned he wanted to go out for an outing, and this particular outing was going to require a bit of rope work, maybe using like an ice axe and crampons. And so I asked him, I said, hey, this is the kind of situation we're going to be in. Are you comfortable using this? Do you know how to use it, the techniques with it? And the response was yes, for sure, 100%. So we get out to the mountains and we're in a certain area. My friend slips we're very fortunate in this sense, but it could have turned into a fatality. And I think the lesson that I learned from that was, I have been getting comfortable with a certain group of friends in their level of skill. And I guess my lesson learned from that, and others I encourage maybe to do the same, is if you're going out with somebody that maybe you don't know that well or haven't been out with a number of times, it's just taking the time to actually perform those skills or really talk through the techniques involved in case you get into a certain situation. And it's good for you to kind of understand who you're going out with and what their technical abilities are and what you do in case of an emergency. But it's also a good opportunity for a refresher going on to these situations. So anyways, thought I'd share that.
1: Yeah, thank you very much. And, glad to hear that it worked out and that everybody was safe. But what a good piece of advice is just understanding that this is going to be more technical, right? And so what are the skills that are needed? Sandra Riches is with me, the executive director of BC Adventures Smart. Yes, when there's a group dynamic there, how can people approach that conversation?
0: I was just going to talk about group dynamics. Thanks, Michelle. And it can make things successful or send it in the other direction. And again, I'll go right back to that trip planning piece, that conversation there. And then the conversations at the trail, on the mountain, in the backcountry also add to all of that. But planning ahead and discussing what are we capable of and being honest, being really, really, really transparent. And then a lot of hikers now I know meet up and they've never met before, either through a meetup group.
1: Yeah.
0: They're connecting at the trailhead and off we go. Maybe they saw something online. Have that conversation at the trailhead. What it also speaks to, in addition to group dynamics, which is critical, understanding everyone's goals, abilities, skills, and being transparent about that, is also the safety culture that we're creating and are adding to in British Columbia. By having these conversations, you're adding to that safety culture because you'll be asking questions, sharing details, sharing skills and goals, and everybody can support each other. And maybe that means that adventure for that day is geared down based on the group skills, based on abilities, based on certifications, based on visions of that day. And so you really have to gauge what you're about to do based on your groups. But by having those conversations, it really does improve the safety culture in the province.
1: That's a good reminder. For someone like myself, I have gone on those hikes, through online groups and things like that. Wonderful people, but you do have to have that conversation. When you talk about safety culture, I'd like to just go to Linnea Grace on that with Life Saving Society's BC and Yukon branch. It struck me that one of our callers talked about, you need to wear a PFD. It may not look cool, but do we kind of need to change our culture on that then, just to be more... to make it cool, to say, this is what you need. This is the culture of safety that we need to engender.
2: Absolutely. And I loved what Sandra had to say about changing that safety culture. Mm-hmm. I think we need to change the conversation here. And it comes down to role modeling. Children need to look up to adults who are wearing their life jackets and their PFDs when boating and paddle boarding. And that's both motor boating and human powered vessels. We need to change that conversation. It is cool to survive. It's cool to be alive. It's not cool to die needlessly when this is so preventable. We want British Columbians to take action. Put on your PFD. Guess what? They come in a variety of different colors these days. They do look a lot cooler than they used to, and they will save your life.
1: My guests are Linnea Grace, Executive Director with the Life Saving Society's BC and Yukon branch. Sandra Riches is the executive director of BC Adventure Smart. And we're taking your calls, asking you what you think people should know. What do they need to know if they're heading to the backcountry, to the outdoors, heading out onto the waters? And if you've had an experience with an emergency yourself, what are some lessons that you'd like to share? 604-669-3733. 604-669-3733, 1-800-825-5950. Let's go to Linda, who's on the line now in Vancouver. Hi, Linda. Thanks for calling in.
8: So a friend of mine was wading in the Thompson River near Kamloops, rock collecting, wearing a backpack, and a salmon breached in front of him, and he became unsteady on his feet and fell into the water, and the backpack filled with water, and he was unable to get up, and he drowned. There were two people walking down the river from him and didn't get to him in time. And I had no idea wearing a backpack near water could be so dangerous.
1: I'm so sorry to hear that, Linda. Thank you very much for calling in. That's Linda joining us from Vancouver. Linnea, and it's not just about being in the water, but yes, being just close to the water. I mean, what a tragedy. What do you take from her experience?
2: Well, I want to thank you for sharing that experience. First of all, that is utterly heartbreaking for everybody who knew and loved that gentleman. Unfortunately, what we do know is that most people who drown never had intention of going in the water in the first place. And so, again, we urge people to prepare to not step on slippery rocks, to not be alone. Always bring a buddy if you're going to be in or around the water, and take those steps to keep yourself safe. And unfortunately, it sounds like this, was a bit of an accident that was totally unexpected. But what I will say is that there are also steps that municipalities and regional districts can take as well to keep their residents safe. And one of those things is putting up safety gear that's accessible to the public in a time like this. We don't know for sure, but maybe if those people who were trying to reach him had been able to access a public safety life ring, they may have been able to reach him in time. Again, we don't know for that specific situation, but it's a step that regional governments can take that will help keep the public safe.
1: And how far along are we on that? How many municipalities have taken that on? Do you know?
2: It varies throughout the province. I don't have an exact number on me right now. But we have seen installation of public access life rings as well as public life-saving equipment everywhere from the Sunshine Coast to Vancouver Island to the interior. And we urge anyone who's thinking about installing some of this equipment to reach out to the Life-Saving Society. We've got lots of information on our website at lifesaving.bc.ca. And I will say that the cost of putting in one of these items is very small compared to the cost of a human life and what that is worth for that person and their loved ones.
1: Let's take another call. We are asking you what you would like to share, what you think people should know when they're heading into the waters or into the outdoors. What lessons have you learned that you'd like to share with us? You can call us now, 604-669-3733, 1-800-825-5950, 604-669-3733, or 1-800-825-5950. Sherry writes us this email, just a reminder to all scuba divers to do their pre-dive checks. Never dive beyond your limits and have gear redundancy within your gear. Carry and learn how to use a DSMB buoy. And remember, you can call a dive at any time for any reason. Yeah, that's good advice. Sherry, thank you very much. And she writes, dive safely and have fun. Thank you very much for that email. bctoday@cbc.ca. Tom is up next now in North Vancouver, another busy place for hikers. Hi, Tom. Thanks for calling in.
9: Oh, you're very welcome. I'm pleased to share an interesting story. I'm a retired teacher, and when I became a teacher, I took outdoor education. And the first thing we learned was before you do a field trip with the students, you do the field trip on your own and do a risk assessment. And the interesting thing about doing a risk assessment is you actually visit the location, walk the trail, swim in the water, whatever the issue is, so you know what the potential problems could be. And so, you know, throughout my career, I took that to heart, and every field trip that I led, I did a pre-venture, a pre-visit, and a risk assessment. It doesn't have to be a too much of a formal thing, but, you know, you take a look around, you talk to the people who work there, who live there, who've done this before. You get to go on the hike or swim or whatever the case may be, and then identify the potential problems. And if you do that, that saves a lot of potential issues. And, you know, I was hiking Lynn Valley one time in the fall, and two school buses drove up, and I walked up to the teacher and I asked her what her plans were. And she says, well, we're going to walk the headwaters up to Grouse Mountain. And I said, well, pardon me?
1: Wow.
9: That trail is closed. I said, no. She said, it's only, 900 meters. I said, I wouldn't walk that in the summertime, much less take these students. So, you know, she didn't listen. So I went to the bus driver and I said, please don't leave. I'm going to go get the park warden and have him come out and help me with this, because I'd never live with myself if these two busloads of kids went up the mountain and got in trouble. So he came out. I told him what their plan was. He said, oh, no, they can't do that. It's closed for the winter. And he went out, explained to them, and said, you know, don't do this. Don't do this, period. You can't do this. Mm-hmm. I'm not letting you go. So we had a conversation with the teacher, and she decided to do another less challenging trip. But risk assessment, I'm sure, you know, I learned this a long time ago, is a critical issue. And, you know, it does take time. It does take patience. But if you can identify the potential hazards before and prepare for them, you know, you can save yourself a lot of problems. And I know some teachers do it and some teachers don't. But I know that, you know, the programs in the community schools in Vancouver, they always do that. And I thought, you know what? I worked in one community school, Champlain Heights Elementary School, and I was so pleased to have a team that was so aware of this issue.
1: Right.
9: Oh, no, Tom, we're going to do the field trip, but first we're going to go ourselves. You'd like to join us. Well, sure. I'd be happy to go.
1: What a way to lead your class, Tom, and be a leader. And take that risk assessment seriously, along with the teacher that you encountered as well. Thank you so much for the call. That's amazing. I mean, to hear the extent to which he went, he has gone and went, Sandra, to prepare. You talk about trip planning. What does that involve? How much can you learn about a trail or a hike before you go?
0: So much. You really need to do that. And we can't emphasize it enough. And that's a really great story shared. They didn't know what was ahead. And I'm glad that ended well, actually. And going through the finer steps and the finer details of planning your adventure days, weeks, months before you do it. And it really will bode for success. Get out the maps, get the nachos out, grab a few drinks and talk about where you're going to go and what you're going to do and how you're going to do it safely. That means looking at land manager websites, apps for directions, considering weather, of course, you know, if you're gaining elevation, are we running into snow? What does the footwear look like for everyone, as we talked about already? The finer details are critical. Mm. We have programs at adventuresmart.ca that are very accessible. They're free of charge to everyone. From kindergarten to grade 12, we have a program for you. If it's Paddle Smart, Survive Outside, Hug a Tree, Snow Safety, you can head over to adventuresmart.ca and book any of those for free anywhere in Canada. But to really get down into the nitty-gritty of trip planning, I really encourage everyone to join our next webinar, and it's on July 6th. And our special guest will be Maria, who you just had on from Lions Bay Search and Rescue. She's coming on as our expert, and we're going to look at one incident that happened within the last 12 months in the Sea to Sky region. And we're going to pick through the level of detail of trip planning and talk about how successful your trip can be when you do it very well.
1: What a, I mean, What a great resource to use in your webinar. I have about a minute left, but Lenny, a final word from you on preparation. Yeah.
2: Yes. Thank you so much. I'm hearing the word prepare again and again, and I love to hear that. National Drowning Prevention Week is taking place this summer, July 19th to 25th, and the theme is prepare and prevent. Drowning is preventable. We want every British Columbian to take steps to ensure that their families and themselves stay safe. Wear your PFD this summer if you are boating, kayaking, canoeing, paddleboarding, you name it. And please, we urge you to supervise your children and choose to swim in lifeguarded areas.
1: Very good to have you both this afternoon. Thank you so much for taking time with us.
0: Thank you, Michelle.
2: Thank you very much.
1: Linnea Grace is Executive Director with the Life Saving Society's BC and Yukon branch, and Sandra Rich is the Executive Director of BC Adventure Smart. And you can go through their websites for more of those resources. It is now just about 12:50, and you're with BC Today. We have quite a few emails on this as well. Stephen writes from Vancouver, cold shock can cause sudden drowning syndrome, and some fall into cold or cool water even on a warm day and cannot surface. Anya writes, recently my adult son hiked north of Squamish with two friends. They were 11 kilometers from the trailhead when one of them suffered a leg injury and was unable to hike back out. They were near a ranger station, but it was unoccupied. Very fortunately, one of them was able to achieve one bar of cell service and called 911, who connected them with search and rescue. I'm wondering whether there's any alternative to a very expensive satellite phone for communication in such situations. I did go to the BC Adventure Smart website this morning, and they do have a list there of other devices you can use for communication, Anya. So that's on the BC Adventure Smart website. Thank you so much for your emails. 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

0: 12:52 now, and that game, that match between Canada and Switzerland, nil-nil at this point. Let's go now to CBC's Joseph O'Toole, who is watching the game over at St. Helens Elementary School in Burnaby. That happens to be the school of Canadian middle schooler Nico Seguir. Hi there, Joe.
1: Hey, how you doing, Michelle?
0: Very well. I know that you've been there really since the start of the day. So first, you know, update us on what the score is and what you've seen.
1: Bagels on the scoreboard. It's a scoreless draw so far. And what I've seen in here is absolute pandemonium. The Canadian keeper has been excellent. Every time he makes a save, I mean, the crowd is going wild. So it's students, staff, and parents all gathered here at St. Helens Elementary School in North Burnaby. This is where Nico Seguir, he is a Canadian defender, sometimes defensive midfielder, plays a few different positions, versatile player. This is where he went to school. He won championships here. This is essentially where he grew up, in Burnaby. And they have a bunch of pictures of him winning trophies when he was a kid. And they're celebrating him, celebrating Team Canada. Everyone's wearing red. They had a rousing a rendition of O Canada before the match. It's been a lot of fun just to get to know some of the staff and why this program and the kids now, they love soccer. They are so into it.
0: Well, to have that legacy from middle school to midfielder, right? Yeah. So tell me about, you've met some of the people there. What are they saying about him? What he was like as a player, as a student?
1: Yeah, his coach at the time that he won those championships is Anthony Canosa, who is still the soccer coach here. In fact, he is the vice principal. He talked to me about just what it was to see this young man with strong mentality. He wanted to play the game and wanted to take it seriously. So Coach Canosa told me about, hey, how he played Nico at a position called sweeper. So a defensive player who's the last man. A lot of responsibility on small shoulders, but he was like, Nico can handle it at that age. And he was excellent then, and you're seeing that development, and he's starting to really achieve his dreams playing for Canada. And, I mean, the sky's the limit for him.
0: Yeah, and it's so great to see, for you to be able to spend time there with these students and his former coach. My goodness. Any highlights for you so far from the match?
1: Yeah, it's been not what I expected. A cagey affair. Switzerland has cagey. A lot of the ball. Canada is in this position where they don't need to win. I can see that they want to press, but you don't want to go and be too aggressive against a very good Swiss team. And I'm standing in the hallway because the gym is where the game is happening. So I'm just going to just give you a quick peek of inside the gym.
0: It's dark.
1: But it was crazy just a few minutes ago. The students have gone outside and going to have a bit of a lunch, and then they're going to come back in the gym. But I think Canada, this opportunity is there for them to do really well today.
0: Why is this match so important, Joe?
1: This match is really important. The winner of this group is going to get to stay at BC Place for a couple of games. So really critical for Canada to win this group, because that means they would play again next week, Thursday, July 2nd at BC Place. And then if they were to win that knockout round, they would get another game at BC Place on July 16th. I don't know if it should be July 16th, the round of 16, I should say. So really important for Canada to win this game. Win the group, and whoever they play in that first knockout round, it'll be critical for them to get some rest, especially for Captain Alfonso Davies, to get 7 days rest and a chance to play next Thursday in front of this crazy BC Place crowd. It'd be really essential for that.
0: You're in a good spot to watch the game today. Thank you very much, Joseph. Yeah.
1: Thanks, Michelle.
0: That is Joseph O'Toole, the CBC's Joseph O'Toole, who is covering this World Cup here in Vancouver. That is it for us today here. Thank you very much for all of your calls as well and your emails on water and backcountry and outdoor safety. We have a lot of them. You can keep sending them to bctoday@cbc.ca. 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Just search for CBC British Columbia and you'll find us there. This is BC Today. I'm Michelle Elliott. Thanks for joining us.

0: An email from Denise, who writes about little-known facts, as she calls them, a life jacket has better flotation rating. 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
2: 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The CBC News is next, and then it's Bookends with Matea Roach.
4: What does it mean to be a dad? And is it even possible to get it right? A new poetry collection explores fatherhood, Indigenous parenting, and what it's like to raise a child in a world that gets more uncertain by the day.
5: This is CBC News from Vancouver. Good afternoon, I'm Robert Zimmerman. Canada and Switzerland are tied at zero after the first half of their FIFA World Cup game at BC Place. Canada will win its group with a draw. Fans heading into the stadium were feeling confident Canada will pull it out.
6: Canada! Canada! Canada!
7: I'm feeling pretty good. I think 1 point, it's just the group win, so I'm feeling pretty confident.
8: I can't lie, I'm feeling pretty good. I feel like we're well-dressed. I hope there's good energy at the stadium, and there will be, so it should be fun.
9: Yeah, we're trying to soak in the stadium atmosphere and hopefully cheer on Canada and get this win for Kone.
5: Meanwhile, BMO Economics is estimating Vancouver's local economy will get a $70 million boost for every additional match Canada plays in the tournament. The federal government wants three major developments to be designated as projects of national interest. Two of them are northern highways, one in Nunavut, the other in the Northwest Territories. Transport Minister Stephen MacKinnon made the announcement earlier today in Yellowknife.
10: The Mackenzie Valley Highway and the Grays Bay Road and Port Project are nation-building initiatives. They are about strengthening Arctic sovereignty, creating economic opportunity, and supporting the communities that call the North home.
5: A third project is a storage site for spent nuclear fuel. The approvals for fast-tracking the construction could come as early as this fall. Mark Carney is soon expected to announce what the government will do with the Prime Minister's official residence. Successive governments have feared the political price of repairs was too high. As Ashley Burke reports, that's left the crumbling mansion sitting empty for more than a decade.
11: Current state of 21st Sussex couldn't be any worse. It's an embarrassment.
12: In April, Prime Minister Mark Carney told CBC's chief correspondent Adrian Arsenault he wants to see future prime ministers living at 24 Sussex Drive.
11: You're not going to see me at 24 Sussex, but I would like to see my successors at 24 Sussex.
12: Now sources tell CBC News the government is expected to come out with a plan in the coming weeks. Toby Nussbaum is the head of the National Capital Commission. It manages 24 Sussex.
13: I know that this is a file that is being actively considered and there is really active engagement.
12: Yesterday, the commission's board passed a plan that recommends rehabilitating the property.
13: Hopeful and confident that the government understands the importance of this file. The Prime Minister has said that and has been clear that he wants to make a decision on this.
12: The government had been considering three options, including building a new residence somewhere else. Ashley Burke, CBC News, Ottawa.
5: There is another twist in the gold heist saga at Toronto's Pearson Airport 3 years ago. The alleged getaway driver in that robbery has now been sentenced to 13 years in prison in the U.S. for unrelated gun crimes. Jamie Strachan has the latest.
14: In September 2023, 27-year-old Durante King McLean was stopped by Pennsylvania State Police. Inside the trunk of his rental vehicle, police found 65 handguns, each individually concealed in socks. Some of the guns were automatic, some stolen, one had its serial number obliterated. Police say King McLean had illegally entered the U.S. months before, intending to smuggle the illegally purchased guns back into Canada and sell them. Police say King McLean entered the U.S. shortly after allegedly taking part in the theft of more than $20 million in gold bars from an Air Canada cargo building at Toronto's Pearson Airport. They accuse him of being the getaway driver. Peel Regional Police allege proceeds from the theft were used to purchase the guns. It's not clear whether the Cambridge, Ontario man will be extradited to face charges related to the gold. Jamie Strachan, CBC News, Toronto.
5: And that's the CBC News from Vancouver. 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
15: Hi there, I'm Doug Herbert with your regional weather forecast. Kamloops will see a mix of sun and clouds with a chance of a thunderstorm, a high of 33, a low of 16. Chase and the Shoe Swap will also see a mix of sun and clouds, possibility of a thunderstorm, a high of 30 and a low of 13. Lytton and Lillooet, chance of showers, possible thunderstorm this afternoon and tonight, a high of 35 with a low of 20. And Williams Lake will also see the chance of a thunderstorm, possible showers, mix of sun and cloud, high of 29 and a low of 10.
16: Hey there, I'm Matea Roach. Welcome to Bookends. Today on the show, it isn't easy being a dad. It might be hard to put the experience into words, but a new poetry collection does just that. And later on, we're revisiting Eleanor Wachtel's conversation with the late graphic novelist and filmmaker Marjane Satrapi. When it comes to books, Jordan Abel doesn't just write, he creates. You could say he's like a literary DJ, looping, cutting, and fading his own words, other people's words, artwork, documents, and more to create these remixes that will give you some kind of fresh perspective on language, art, and representation of Indigenous peoples past and present. Jordan Abel's newest release is a collection of poetry called Dad Era. It touches on themes similar to his previous five books, but as the title suggests, it's going in a bit of a new direction. Jordan Abel is a Nisga'a writer who's won both the Griffin Poetry Prize and the Governor General's Award for Fiction, and I'm so pleased to have Jordan joining me today from our studio in Edmonton. Jordan, welcome to the show.
17: Hey, thank you for having me.
16: So at first glance, I would say Dad Era looks a bit autobiographical. It's addressed to your daughter, but there are a number of different ways one could read this book. Can you describe this book for readers?
17: Sure. This is a book that asks the question, you know, how do we begin to talk about Indigenous parenting? What does Indigenous knowledge look like? And also, you know, what does it mean to focus on Indigenous joy in particular when talking about fatherhood? And it's a work that, as you say, is addressed to my daughter. It's a collection of poetry that I think is really quite funny and maybe even charming at times.
16: Yeah, you mention on page 64, there's this line that says, "Did you know I wrote five books before this one and not one of them contained a single laugh?" Why have this kind of funny twist in a book of poems about fatherhood?
17: Yeah, well, you know, so maybe I'll start by saying it's true. My previous five books contain exactly zero laughs, and I think that's a problem. it's a problem for me because I think I'm a really joyful you know, and humorous person. And I really, you know, like my previous books and I think they're great. And also, you know, I don't think they entirely capture who it is that I am as a person. And so I was really interested in trying to move towards writing that I felt would really accurately represent who I am. And also, you know, one of my previous books was a memoir called Nishka that's about the afterlives of residential schools. And, you know, it's a really serious book and it's hard to make that subject funny.
16: I want to ask actually about the relationship between Dad Era and some of those previous works that you're referencing.
17: Sure.
16: Because in the acknowledgments, you say that the idea for Dad Era grew out of your fourth book, Nishka. How did that happen?
17: Yeah, so Nishka, you know, as I mentioned, you know, is this book about the afterlives of residential schools, and it's about my relationship with the historical violence that ripples outwards from residential schools, and in particular, it's about my grandparents on my dad's side, and it's about my dad and my mom, and about how intergenerational trauma moves from one generation to another. And when I was writing that book, one of the themes, or, you know, one of the through lines in Nishka is about my dad's work as an artist. It's about the art that he created, and also it's about how I engage with that art and create new art out of my dad's art. And so that particular thread is one that continues forward into Dad Era. And Dad Era is kind of a sequel in some ways to Nishka. You know, of course, you don't have to read Nishka to understand Dad Era or anything, but it does pick up on that particular thread. So in this new work, I'm working with my dad's art again, rethinking it, revisioning it, reimagining it. Spending time with the shapes and contours of his work. You know, I had started, you know, some of this work in Nishka, but, you know, had felt it was unfinished.
16: And when you say spending time with your father's art, we see actually that art in the book. We see traditional art. We see some photos as well. And then we see, like, around these images, sometimes lines of poetry kind of weaving their way around the border of the image. I found myself tilting the book or tilting my head reading. What story did you want to tell with images there?
17: So the pieces that you're talking about in Dad Era, in the way I can describe them is that, at least as they begin, there's these shapes of my dad's art, and then there's some photographic elements. And then there's some kind of textual elements, and there's these tiny kind of strings of text that run alongside and in relation to my dad's art. And I was really interested in creating this this layer of text that runs through the book that the reader will encounter as an image first. And then, you know, if they're going to, you know, zoom in or if they're going to look closer, they can, you know, see there's this kind of ribbon of text that runs through each image, like a through line there that moves throughout the entire book. And it's kind of like a sub poem, or, you know, a poem that's maybe under the surface of the other poem.
16: This is a book, obviously, so much about fatherhood.
17: Yes.
16: Why write about that right now?
17: Well, the answer for me is just very personal. Five years ago, well, I guess almost 6 years ago now, I welcomed my daughter Phoenix into the world. And, you know, that was actually a life-changing experience for me. My life actually changed. And, you know, I think part of my life is my writing life. And, you know, when I went to think about my own writing, and in particular, when I went to think about Nishka and my writing about intergenerational trauma, my writing about indigeneity, my writing about the afterlives of residential schools, I really, you know, started to think like, oh, wow, like my thinking on this has changed a bit. You know, I still feel all of the things that I did before, but also now I'm in this position where I have to explain indigeneity. I have to explain like, you know, urban indigeneity, maybe in particular, to my daughter at some point. And that really kind of made me think about how to do that. And that, you know, that thinking also led me to think all of these other things about what it means to be human, you know, what it means to exist in this world, you know, in a kind of general sense. And so, you know, all of these things, I think were all reasons why I decided to write about my experience of fatherhood.
4: Mm. Jordan, we've mentioned your father's art is present in this book.
17: Yeah.
4: And you write about him, but you write about him mostly discussing his absence in your life, the sort of lack, I guess, of fatherly guidance. There's a phrase, he taught you nothing at all. What perspective, I guess, did you have, or what vision of fatherhood did you have through him? And how did that change when you became a father yourself?
17: I mean, I felt just this like enormous kind of

0: like, I, you know, maybe not intuitively understands what it means to, you know, exist as a parent, but I think I've got some ideas, and, you know, I've got some ideas of what it might look like, some ideas of what I want it to look like. And, you know, I think I really, you know, feel this, maybe enormous responsibility to try my best and to exist in her life and to, yeah, you know, be a positive part of her life. And, you know, and that really kind of led me to rethinking, you know, I guess what the popular kinds of understandings of fatherhood might look like. And, you know, for sure, you know, I think my vision of what fatherhood looks like is very different than the kind of stuff that is available as inspiration on the internet, for example.
1: tell me more about that. Like, sure. What is the sort of like inspo that you do not want to follow along with? And what is your, what is Jordan Abel's vision of the modern urban indigenous fatherhood?
0: So one of the very early starting points for this book was me. So I bought a bunch of books on parenthood and that I didn't bother to read because they were terrible. And then I also just started looking up like ideas or quotes or you know, advice on fatherhood on the internet. And I found all of just this really kind of toxic and like sentimental crap that was like floating around out there. And actually, like, you know, we were talking about the text that runs through the images in this book. And on the very first image pages, it's that text that exists there. So there's like a bunch of like these quotes about fatherhood that are really not so great and, you know, really are very narrow in their understandings of what fatherhood can be. And, you know, just looking at these pages, you know, I think that that my vision of fatherhood, you know, is one that's a vision of, I guess, radical kinds of openness and inclusivity and queerness and, you know, gender neutrality. And also, I think, you know, it really positions presence as, you know, maybe the most important part, you know, presence and also honesty and love and joy and all of these things that I think are really important, but I don't know if that's always something that gets circulated, you know, when we talk about fatherhood.
1: Jordan, would you actually be able to read a little bit from Dad Era, the last segment on page 15?
0: Sure. Yeah, I can absolutely do that. You are a cyclone. I am a human being and I have made more mistakes than I can count. If you remember one lesson from your childhood, I hope it's that snow leopards eat meat and you are made out of meat. I know it's a cliche, but you really are supposed to love yourself. Did you know that while we were driving home one night, you said to your mom, "I was nothing and then you gave me a name and now I'm something." You are brilliant and shining and the most annoying kid at the indoor playground. Did you know that you can be a contestant on MasterChef Junior if you want? A dad is vapor. A dad is a person that gives all of himself to himself. You and your tiny fists shape and reshape me every day. I once tried to figure out what Indigenous knowledge transmission was supposed to look like by reshaping my dad's art, but it turns out all I had to do was teach you how to make dinosaurs out of Play-Doh.
1: Thank you for reading that from the new poetry collection, Dad Era. Could you tell me a bit about that specific moment of the making dinosaurs out of Play-Doh and having this realization of you've been clearly grappling with this like really weighty question and found maybe an answer that was simpler than you thought, it sounds like?
0: Yeah, I think that's a really, that's a great summary. So, you know, I was grappling with this, you know, this question of, you know, what is Indigenous knowledge transmission? And, you know, that question for me is really deeply informed by

0: the kind of art that my dad does. And so, you know, I think in another dimension, you know, another timeline or something, you know, I would have grown up with my dad and he would have taught me how to make traditional Niska art in the same way that he learned. And that, you know, wasn't the case. Like, I didn't grow up with him and I didn't learn any of that from him. And so I was kind of forced to learn those shapes of my dad's art just through photos of his art, you know, which is like a really, you know, not a great way to learn how to make art, but also like that was the way that I had access to. And so I was grappling with this, you know, kind of really big question about like, how do we transmit Indigenous knowledge? What does Indigenous knowledge look like? And also, you know, maybe like another question here is like, how do we enact Indigenous resurgence, which is like return to, you know, Indigenous knowledges and traditions and life ways and all of this stuff. And so I was sitting with my daughter, just, you know, making Play-Doh, you know, building shapes and whatnot. And, you know, she would ask like, oh, how do you make this? Or how do you make that? Or can we make, you know, something, you know, out of this Play-Doh. And then I just had this like realization that like in like teaching her how to do something, you know, how to make a dinosaur shape out of Play-Doh, you know, that is also Indigenous knowledge transmission, because, you know, it's coming from me and it's going to her. And it's this like embedded and also embodied kind of like knowledge that I guess I have in my hands and fingertips and all this stuff. And, you know, I think that counts as Indigenous knowledge. Like that's part of, you know, the argument I think that this book makes is that, you know, Indigenous knowledge is actually this like bigger, more expansive category than I think we've thought previously. And, you know, it's more open-ended, I guess, is what I'm saying.
1: That's interesting. And it for me brings to mind the question of like, I think all of us can probably identify things that we get from our parents, like forms of knowledge that are maybe, you know, maybe foolish. I don't know. The immediate thing I started thinking about is like trying to smell the air to see if it's going to rain or not, which is like,
0: oh, I love that. Yeah.
1: Something my mom told me to do when I was young. And now I always do. And it mostly works. No, there's all kinds of like knowledge transmission, I think, that go from parent to child. And it is expansive. Like, I think it can be limiting perhaps to say like, oh, it's only like XYZ traditions. Like that's totally knowledge transmission.
0: Totally.
1: I you lit up, honestly, I think, telling that story. It sounds like this was like a real, I don't know, those moments that people that are parents talk about where it's like a moment of just kind of clarity or just pure like, wow, I can't believe this is my child and I get to have this experience. Just joy. And joy is something that you mentioned a number of times in this book.
0: Yes.
1: Kind of a contrast to your other work. Why was it so important to you to have this idea recur in the poems?
0: I mean, there's a few different reasons. You know, one is that I've been thinking a lot about some other Indigenous writers and thinkers who position joy as a, well, they position it in a few different ways, but they, you know, Billy Ray Belcourt, for example, you know, in his book, A History of My Brief Body, he writes that joy is an ethics of resistance. And that's actually one of the last lines in the book, is like a quote from him. But he says that joy is important, or Indigenous joy in particular, because it resists the settler colonial consumption of Indigenous narrative, and that it is this kind of mode of, or maybe even output, a kind of a creative output from Indigenous writers and thinkers that circulates, you know, in a way that can't be capitalized on in the same way that, you know, Indigenous narratives about grief or tragedy kind of get capitalized on. And maybe, you know, this can be connected to, you know, our current state of the world, which is not so great. But also it doesn't exclusively have to attend to that. Like, we don't need to just celebrate joy or center joy because the world sucks. But also the world sucks. So, you know, we should do that sometimes too.
1: I mean, this is a very like personal collection of poems, obviously. There is a lot of kind of levity in it. There's also some stuff in it that's very difficult, I guess, or could be construed as like difficult. You know, you talk quite honestly about the anxieties of being a parent of a young child for the first time and that kind of growing pains. You speak about sexuality in this book. You talk about past substance use. And the whole thing is addressed to your daughter. I guess I'm interested in the framing there of like kind of laying it all out of like, this is a letter to my daughter and here's all of my joys and all of my sorrows.
0: Yeah. But, you know, I really do think that, you know, part of my responsibility as a parent is to try to tell her who I am, you know, in all of my complexity, you know, and I think there's probably lots of complicated feelings, you know, from parents, you know, who, you know, have no doubt lived like full human lives that are full of, you know, maybe difficult things sometimes. My feeling is not to hide those things, not to hide the parts of me that, you know, maybe are more difficult or, you know, are less joyful or, you know, or whatever. But instead to try to communicate those things, you know, with a kind of openness and transparency, you know, in order to maybe try to highlight, you know, just how, you know, how difficult like human lives are sometimes, you know, or to try to show at an early age, you know, what a life can sometimes look like, you know, and like our lives are full of all kinds of things that are kind of incongruous, you know, with maybe who we are now, but that doesn't make them, you know, not a meaningful part of your existence or your experience.
1: Is that sort of distinct, I guess, from the way that those sorts of difficult subjects would have been addressed or perhaps not addressed with you when you were a kid growing up?
0: You know, from my dad, like he didn't tell me anything because he wasn't there. So I didn't get to learn any of this stuff. And, you know, I think, you know, with my mom, it was different, you know, but also I think there was lots of stuff that, she didn't want to tell me. And, you know, I feel differently about it. You know, I feel, I want to be much more open and I want to talk about these things, with her when she's ready. And also like Phoenix has heard the entirety of this book and she has yet to ask like any follow-up questions about like the harder things. But she, you know, she does object to some of the lines that are in the book. She really, like that part of the book that I read to you, was it on page 14 and 15?
1: 14, 15, yeah.
0: Yeah. So I read the line, "You are brilliant and shining and the most annoying kid at the indoor playground." And she was so crushed when she heard that line. She was like, "Oh, daddy thinks I'm annoying." And I absolutely do. Yeah. Sometimes.
1: That's so funny. Cause yeah, I was going to ask like, what does she think of the fact that there is this book out in the world that's addressed to her, but there you beat me to it. How has it been watching her as, because you said she's going to be six soon?
0: Yes, that's right.
1: Yeah. That's a big kind of age of like, I'm a person that can express an opinion now.
0: Yeah.
1: Complex sentences, complex ideas. Totally. What's that been like to see her personality develop?
0: Oh, well, it's, you know, it's really incredible. And, you know, she's learning new stuff every day. And you know, right now she really loves this book and thinks it's super cool. And when I did the launch in Edmonton last week or the week before at Magpie Books, she was there and she read a poem to begin the reading. And then afterwards, when I was signing books, she also signed a bunch of books, which I thought was wonderful and hilarious. And she drew these like beautiful little pictures on the dedication page. So, you know, I'm really grateful to be able to include her in this process. And, you know, she loves spotlight and attention. So who am I to deprive her of that?

0: You're listening to my conversation with Jordan Abel about his new poetry collection, Dad Era. I'm Matea Roach, and this is Bookends. We'll be right back after the news.
1: Good afternoon, it's 1:30. I'm Robert Zimmerman. This is CBC Radio 1. In the news, Switzerland is leading Canada 2-0 partway through the second half of their FIFA World Cup game at BC Place. Canada will win its group with a draw, but they are running out of time with about 20 minutes remaining. Meanwhile, BMO Economics is estimating a significant boost to Vancouver businesses if Team Canada advances to the knockout stage. The new analysis shows Vancouver's local economy getting a $70 million boost for every additional match Canada plays in the tournament. The bank says the main benefactors would be bars, restaurants, and watch parties, but new tourism inflows would not change because the matches have largely been sold out. And police here in BC say a multi-year investigation into an organized crime case has uncovered a large stash of illicit drugs as well as $1.5 million. The first arrest was a commercial truck driver and police seized 10 kilograms of cocaine. That arrest touched off raids across Metro Vancouver at locations including houses, a condo, and a storage facility. And now the forecast. Lots of sunshine this afternoon with highs up to 31 inland, a low of 15 and clear tonight. A chance of showers tomorrow, periods of rain tomorrow night, more rain Friday, a chance of showers again on Saturday.
0: Hi, welcome back to Bookends. I'm Matea Roach. Let's get back to my conversation with Jordan Abel. The book is addressed to Phoenix. You've dedicated it to her. You've also dedicated the book to her mother, Chelsea.
2: Yep.
0: Why did you want to share such a personal collection with the world at this moment?
2: The book is addressed to Phoenix, and I wanted her to be the first reader. But I do think it's also for everyone, because I really do think that people misunderstand like urban indigeneity, but also, you know, indigenous parenting. You know, I think there's lots of other kinds of, you know, writing about indigeneity or images or ideas about indigenous fatherhood that I think, you know, didn't truly fit my experience. And so, you know, my impulse was to say that, well, I have this particular experience and it's only mine. Like, I'm not speaking for like all fathers or anything, you know, or all indigenous fathers, but I did have this particular experience. And so, you know, I do kind of feel like it's my responsibility a bit to, you know, share my story in case there are others that have similar experiences, or if there's others that this book might help in some way, or, you know, might lift someone up, or, you know, illuminate something. And that my sense of it is that there are people out there, you know, who will benefit from this this writing in some way. And I don't know if it's like four people or 400 or 4,000 or whatever, but, you know, if it's, you know, more than one, then I think it's good work to put out into the world.
0: Yeah. I mean, I certainly enjoyed reading the collection. I think there's a lot to dig into in this book, whether you read simply the poem or the sub poem, whether you're getting out your magnifying glass, looking at the images in that deeper way. Jordan, thanks so much for taking the time today.
2: Thank you for the beautiful questions. It's really been a pleasure.
0: Jordan Abel's new book is called Dad Era. He joined me from our studio in Edmonton. I'm Matea Roach, and you're listening to Bookends on CBC Radio. When Marjane Satrapi died earlier this month, we lost an acclaimed graphic novelist and filmmaker and a voice that explored the Iranian experience in a wholly unique way. In her graphic memoirs Persepolis and Persepolis II, Marjane put her experience of coming of age during Iran's Islamic Revolution to the page in striking black and white ink. The books became an international sensation, and the film adaptation was nominated for an Academy Award. I first read Persepolis in French when it was assigned to me in high school, and I was actually blown away both by the story and the way in which it was presented. It was amazing to get to read something that was assigned as a second language text that I actually was interested in, and it was one of the first serious graphic novels I ever read, which sparked a love affair with graphic novels that has lasted to this day. Marjane Satrapi followed up Persepolis with several more books and screen adaptations. One of them is her 2004 graphic novel, Chicken with Plums. It's a love story inspired by the life and death of her great uncle, a famous musician from the 1950s who died of a broken heart. Marjane spoke to Eleanor Wachtel in 2011 when Chicken with Plums was made into a live-action movie and screened at the Toronto International Film Festival. Here's part of that conversation.
3: Your new film is about someone dying of despair, but the image of the title, Chicken with Plums, it evokes the pleasures of eating and cooking. Why did you choose that?
4: Listen, I think, I really deeply think that people, they die when there is no more pleasure in life. I mean, a life without pleasure doesn't worth being lived. It is really about the notion of pleasure, and you're right to underline it. So, you know, this man, when he loses all the pleasure of life, you know, he even doesn't enjoy smoking, nothing. But the last pleasure that you lose is eating, because you cannot live if you don't eat. And so his favorite dish is chicken with plum, and not only is his favorite food, but also that is the relationship that he has with his wife is through food. That is the only relationship
3: they
4: have.
3: Positive.
4: Exactly. And so when he loses even that, then that is the end of it. So
3: now, he is your mother's uncle, who was the inspiration for Chicken with Plums. What do you know about him?
4: Well, you know, I went actually to see my own uncle in Germany, who is also a musician, not a professional one, but he plays music. And he was showing me a family album that he had. And so I was watching this photo and say, yeah, here is our uncle. And, you know, he was a musician, and he died because he was very sad, but nothing more than that. But this man was extremely handsome, extremely attractive. So I think I first fell in love with the picture. And then it was, you know, I was just trying to guess, you know, what could he die of? And then I also wanted to make a description of who an artist was, because an artist, you know, is a very, you know, like sentimental being. But at the same time, you should be quite narcissistic to be able to become an artist. Imagine, you know, I do something like a book or a film. Not only people, they have to pay to buy it or go and watch it, but then they have to applaud me, then they have to love me. I mean, if you're not narcissistic, you don't do such things. So, you know, and that was also to talk about what was the artist. I would just wanted to talk about death. But the whole idea was that we know somebody is dying and he's dead. And now let's start the story of his life.
3: Well, you raised a lot of issues that I wanted to follow up on. But first, what was it about his story that interested you?
4: That he died of sadness. And then I thought about all the story that I heard as a child, you know, all the story that you grow up with, dying for love, you know, all these things.
3: It's very romantic.
4: Yes, but we need romance. I think we need romance. I think we need to believe that we can die of love and not put any cynicism or irony in it. I think what is probably missing, you know, I mean, people, they have told me, is it not a political movie? But, you know, the big changes are not always made by politics. You know, one of the best times, for example, in the history of human being is Renaissance. And Renaissance is not a political change. It's that suddenly people started believing in poetry and sculpture and literature and art. And it made them better people. Maybe we need some imagination. Maybe we need some belief. And I love the idea in 2011 to be able to make a movie in which a man dies because of a love of a woman. I think it's important. And it's romantic because I'm very romantic. I mean, I don't look like it, but I am.
3: I read that you found it freeing to write Chicken with Plums. Why?
4: Because for one time I was telling the story of a man. And as soon as I create any female character, people, they think that I'm behind this female character. It's me. But when you write about a man, people, they don't make this connection. So for me, I felt extremely free to write everything. You know, like in this book and also in the movie, it is like that. This man does not like his children. And today is a very taboo subject. All of us will love our children, which is not true, because if all the children, they were loved by their parents, all the children would be happy children. And then they would become happy adults. And the reality of the thing is not that. And so, you know, there's some certain taboo subject like that, that, you know, I just wanted to write about. But, you know, it's something very bizarre, you know, because, like, you know, people all the time talk about, you know, like female writ literature, male literature, this kind of stuff. I really don't believe in it, because, like, for me, one of the best women that has been ever described is Madame Bovary. And it's described by Flaubert, who not only he's a man, but he didn't have so much relationship with women. And when you have Anaïs Nin, for example, who writes, you know, like her, or her sexual experiences, you know, that, you know, every time she comes, all the men, they love her and everything works out and she never smells and, you know, nothing bad happens. You know, this woman is not me. So I never recognize myself in what Anaïs Nin described. And many times when I read Madame Bovary, because it's a book that I read over and over, even in her pathetic side, it reminds me of myself. So I was very happy to be able to make a story about men. And then my male friends, they were like, you know, when we were reading this book, we never thought that was a woman writing about a man. So because I was not judging him, I was just describing a human being and putting myself in his place. So it gave me a lot of freedom because of that. I didn't need to hide.
3: It's interesting you talk about hiding, because, of course, with your first movie, Persepolis, and based on your own books, I mean, you were the main character. It was about your own childhood in Iran and abroad. And how would you compare creating this film with this different kind of subject matter, the experience for you of creating this film?
4: It was much easier, to tell you the truth, because, you know, Persepolis, for me, the book was really something that I had to use myself to describe what was around me, because if I didn't do that, if I don't put it, you know, in my personal name, I would situate myself as a politician or a historian or a sociologist, and I'm none of that. I'm just a person who is born in a certain place in a certain time, but at the same time, the, you know, the affective charge, the emotional, you know, way of that was extremely much for me, because these people, they really did exist. My grandmother looked like my grandmother, my parents, my uncle, all of these people. So it was, you know, you leave something and then you make a book and you relieve it. I mean, for me, it was very difficult, you know, to have the distance. And it was really tough making it emotionally for me. And it was very tough actually to carry it and make promotion and, you know, travel with it, because, you know, I had to remember many things that are not so easy to remember. It's not that I don't want to forget them, but not being a masochist, I don't like, you know, to all the time remember the bad stuff, you know, and stab myself. It's really not the goal of my life. This story in somehow, of course, it's always difficult to make a film, but at least that was not this emotional way on my shoulder. I could write about something that I really love, that is love itself. I could really create a world, you know, and celebrate beauty because of the love of the beauty. I could really make art for art. And that was a big relief for me, because, you know, today, you know, I have gone very close to politics at one point. And it disgusted me from life, because I heard these people, you know, yes, we want to make this change and that. And I was like, wow, they speak so beautiful and they really want to make change. And then the second time I believed less and less. So if you make politics, either you have to make compromises that I cannot do, or you have to become cynical. And, you know, there is two things that is left for me is the fact that living whatever I have seen, etc., I have still remained genuine. I believe in a lot of things and my dignity. And if I lose that, then that is nothing left for me. And after that, I don't want to live anymore. So I have to believe in something. So my political statement had become, you know, I love the beauty. And I think it's much more important, really, even in the situation of today, like about a country like Iran that everybody has so much prejudices about. It's so much more important to say, do you know, in this country in 1958, a man died because of a love of a woman. And I think that worse all the slogans in the world.
3: Marjan Satrapi, your new film quotes Omar Khayyam, the 11th century Persian poet who said, "My two ears have never heard anyone say why I was brought here and why I will be taken away." How do those lines inspire you?
4: For me, Omar Khayyam is my master. If I have a master, you know, that I want to follow, is in not only his poetry, especially in Persian, they are so beautiful, you know, because it's this, it's just four lines and, you know, they sound so beautiful. But also what he says, you know, we don't know where we come from. We don't know where we are going. We are just as big, you know, as a dust. Our life is just as important as a fly that goes and sits, you know, on the other side of the table. And just let's not take all of that for serious. And just, you know, he said, drink and live your life and don't ask yourself any question. And this guy was also an astronomer. He was a mathematician. So, you know, he's also a scientist. He's not just a poet. And I love this vision of life that, you know, what counts is really the present, with a little bit of thinking about the future, because, you know, I still do have hope that we can live in a better world, and I will try to do my best that will happen. But trying, you know, to enjoy like this, just the moments of life.
3: Is it something that you think about why you were brought here? Why?
4: Oh, completely.
3: Were you taken away? What?
4: Oh, yes, because I'm obsessed by the idea of death. Completely and since ever, because I think it's just a catastrophe. I just cannot accept this idea of dying. I don't understand, you know, imagine you and I, we die for the same reason that a cockroach will die. That means at one point our cell does not reproduce anymore because, you know, a better generation should raise up and they're like their skin is better and they have better eyes, etc., etc. With this difference that we know that we are going to die. So for me, it's a complete injustice, this idea of death. You know, of course, now I'm 40, I understand much better life today than I understood when I was 20. So I guess when I will be 60, I will understand better than now, and 80, even better. So the moment that I will finally be intelligent to know how to live, then I cannot walk and then I have to die. You see, that is completely abnormal. So, you know, so
3: Except that it's profoundly normal. I mean, that's...
4: this is so normal.
3: And at the
4: same time, it's just, oh my God, it kills me to think that. So that's why I read Omar Khayyam, and it makes me not think about that and just say to myself, yeah, at the scale of the universe, who am I? Nobody, nothing, just dust, just a blow, just a sigh is not more than that. I can touch that just by reading poetries. Nothing else makes me calm. No Xanax, nothing like that. I just need to read that. And then it put me back, you know, I lie down and, you know, then I have the feeling that my back is strong. Then I have the feeling that I know where I am. And nothing else gives me that. That's why I talk 3 times in the film about Omar Khayyam, is because of that.
3: Chicken with Plums is set not long after the 1953 British and CIA-backed coup that ousted the Iranian Prime Minister Mossadegh after he nationalized the oil industry, and that coup put in place the Shah Pahlavi. You name the love of the musician's life, the woman who inspires his music, you name her Iran. What's the significance of that?
4: Well, obviously, there's an allegory in that, you know, because Iran is really the name of the country is Iran, but that's also a female name. Like in France, some people, they are called France, and Iran, you really have this name. And of course, it symbolized something, you know, it symbolized, you know, this country that we have lost, a dream that is lost. And at the same time, as much in the book or in the film, the master tell him in each note that you will play, Iran will be present. And it's the same thing for me, you know, is my country. I don't go back, you know. And in the 50s also people, you know, they had this dream of a better country. The people, they believed in democracy, and all of that, you know, went away. And at the same time is with us. So maybe if President Truman would have stayed on power and Eisenhower didn't take back the power and Churchill was more wise, maybe we would have a better situation today and
3: But it's interesting, even in a love story, there is the, I mean, there's the political context is still.
4: Well, because politics is unfortunately makes part of the life. It's not so much that I'm interested in politics, is that the politics is interested in me and in you. Yeah. You know, if they just, you know, took their decision and they paid the check themselves, I wouldn't care less, you know. The problem is that the politician, they take the decision and we have to pay the check. And then it becomes my problem. So, you know, this lack of vision for me is like quite unreal too. You know, everybody is talking about, you know, Assad and Saddam and this and that. What people they forget is that before this guy, they became dictators. All of this guy, they were lefties who became to liberate, you know, their country from the colonization, etc. The question is that what happened? You know, it's not just, oh, people, they have the power and then they become mad. Something else is needed, that this believer, what happened? So these questions, these are questions that we have to ask ourselves in order to have a better future. As I told you, I have still not lost my hope to change the world. We work on it.
3: Your grandmother is an important figure in your first film and in your books, Persepolis. What did you especially like about her?
4: Well, my grandmother, I live with, you know, because she was a free spirit, because she couldn't care less, you know, about what people would say or think. I always knew her of a certain age. And as you know, the older you become, the more you lose, you know, the censorship inside you. So, you know, you just say whatever you think. But I think my grandmother from the start, you know, she didn't have it. And with the age, it didn't become better neither. Like I would wake up, I would say, oh, grandma, my God, today I feel so ugly. And she would say, tell me, dear, believe me, it's not a feeling. You really do look ugly. So, you know, this is a grandmother. You normally say, oh, no, sweetie, you look so nice. But that was not her style. And at the same time, I always looked at her and I said to myself, this woman, she has guts, you know, she taught me many things like, you know, she always told me, you know, people, if they want to talk about you, no matter what, they will talk about you. If you go to a party and you sit as a real lady, everybody will say, oh, she's so snobbish. If you start laughing, you know, with everyone, they will say, oh, this girl is so light, you know, like. And she said, no matter what you do, if people, they want to have a comment about what you do, they will do it no matter. So do what you like. So it made me a lot free.
3: Your grandmother said that she loved justice so much that she could be completely unjust.
4: Absolutely.
3: How does that work?
4: You know, I remember, for example, at the time of the war, you know, we had all these coupons, you know, for food and this thing. So we went to this shop, you know, to take the oil and the sugar and whatever for the months. And that was this woman who came and she wanted the grocer to make her a credit for a piece of chocolate. And the grocer, he said, no, we don't make any credit. You pay. And my grandmother, she was so pissed off because she said, you know, this lady, she does not want, you know, the chocolate for herself. She wants to make a present to her child. And she wouldn't pay for her, so the woman would not lose her dignity. You know, it was a complicated situation. And so here started the hate of my grandmother for the grocer. So every time we went into the shop, she made something fall down and break. And she'd say, oh, I'm so old. So like every week she would go in the shop and break, you know, a bottle of something to make the revenge. And this poor man, you know, she had, you know, a wife and children also to nourish. So, you know, if we, you know, everybody went and, you know, break his stuff, and if he made credit of chocolate to everyone, it wouldn't work. So it was unjust for the man, but, you know, she didn't like that at all. And I was arguing with her. I was saying, yeah, but you see this guy, he also has a family. He has to give food to them. And he was like, I didn't like the tone of his voice. And that was a good enough reason to go and break everything in his shop. So this is quite unjust for something who loves justice. Sometimes I'm like her. Most of the time. I admit.
3: In 2000, you published the first volume of Persepolis in French. It won a major prize at the largest comic festival in Europe. How did that book change your relationship to your birth country?
4: I think it made me closer. I became closer to my country because I understood what happened. I understood what happened to me and to us. It made me also swallow my anger because I was very angry. You can do nothing good out of anger because when you're angry, you start reacting like people that you denounce. You just enter into their logic. If you don't like aggressivity, with anger, you become just as aggressive as they are. The motor of my, you know, of my will of making things was not the anger anymore. I just wanted to give another point of view. So it put me very much close to my country, and all these small things that I didn't like over there, I understood them by making the book. So.
3: But did you also realize that it would make it hard for you to go back?
4: Yes, of course. I knew it. I knew that that was the price to pay. But I don't complain. I think it will be a little bit insane. And if I complain, it's not possible. You know, I still have the life that I want. I do what I want. I live in one of the most beautiful places in the world. If I complain, what would the people that live in Iran do? That say the same thing as me. They have the same wish and wills. And the situation for them is really, really difficult. So, you know, just out of respect and dignity, I will never give myself the permission, you know, to complain. I knew, you know, I will do something. The price would be that. I accepted it. And this is it.
3: What would it take for you to move back to Iran? Or do you think, having made a life in Paris, it's getting too late?
4: No matter what I do, you know, I will go back one day in Iran, even, you know, for being buried. I can live anywhere, but, you know, I have to die in my country. Because if, you know, they don't bury me there, then all of that would not have any sense. You should go back to the earth you come from.
3: What do you miss most?
4: The mountains with this beautiful snow and the pollution of Tehran. And, you know, I'm used to that, you know, the sense of humor of people, because no matter what they say, it's not true. You know, the sun does not shine the same way everywhere. The blue of the sky is not the same, and the sounds of the birds is not the same. And the wind in the leaves does not sound the same. And I'm not at all somebody who is nationalistic, because I think it's one of the sicknesses of the human being, you know, too much patriotic. There is only one identity, and that is human identity, but you are born somewhere. It's a question of geography, it's a question of smells, it's a question, you know, of a sound of something that you're used to. You belong, you know, like a plant that is, you know, planted here, that comes from this region. You can just take it out, put it somewhere else, give better earth, give very nice water and good vitamins, etc. It's used to this ground, but because that is where it has grown up. It's just that. That's why I have to be buried in my country, and I will. But I hope before being buried, you know, that
3: you
4: I can live.
3: There,
4: yeah. Yeah, absolutely.
3: Your parents are still there?
4: Yes, of course. But, you know, I will go back. Either they want it or not, I go back.

That was Marjan Satrapi speaking to Eleanor Wachtel. That conversation originally aired in 2011. You can hear the extended version of that conversation, as well as more than 1,000 hours of Writers and Company, on Simon Fraser University's digitized collections website. Head to cbc.ca/writersandcompany for the link. This week's show was produced by Sarah Cooper and Tom Howell, with help from Aile Yamamoto. Our senior producer is Jacqueline Kirk, and our executive producer is Aaron Balser. Huge thank you to our audio tech, Hannah Barker, and to the rest of the CBC Books team. I'm Matea Roach, and this is Bookends. 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And make sure to follow the show so you won't miss any of the excellent authors we have coming up this summer. Thanks for listening, and I'll see you next time. Because when the book ends, the conversation begins.

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1: 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From coast to coast, Canada's first professional women's soccer league is bringing the heat. 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
2: Every year that the changing climate brings new challenges, there are people finding new ways to meet them. This week, how to help people survive extreme heat and how to help those who fight forest fires cope with cancer risks.
3: This is CBC News from Vancouver. Good afternoon. I'm Tarnjeet Parmar. Well, it was not the result Canadians had hoped for as Team Canada took on Switzerland in the FIFA Men's World Cup this afternoon, the Canadians losing 2-1 to Switzerland at BC Place. Jessica Chung is out by the stadium. Jessica, what is the atmosphere like out there right now?
4: Yeah, it's quiet out here. You know, disappointment is kind of what we're feeling out on the streets here outside BC Place. The Canadian men just fell to the Swiss 2-1 in a nail-biting match. You know, fans are quietly meandering out of BC Place. Those that were in bars watching are trying to process what just happened. But yeah, the disappointment is palpable out here. Now, Canada went into halftime looking strong, but it turned disastrous for the Canadian men. Switzerland scoring 2 in the first 17 minutes of the second half. Canada, desperate to get on the board, subbed in Promise David, the 24-year-old from Brampton, and almost instantly he put it in the back of the net in the 76th minute, giving Canada a sliver of hope. Everyone was holding their breath in the last minutes of this match to see if the Canadian men were able to make some magic, find that equalizer. You know, they had some good chances, but ultimately they weren't able to get it done. Now, this means Canada currently sits in second place of their group, and it looks to be advancing to the knockout stage. It's a consolation prize for what could have been, but either way, this is historic for the men's team that have never made it past the group stage in the World Cup. Tarnjeet.
3: Thank you, Jessica. That is Jessica Chung reporting live for us outside of BC Place. The Crown says the evidence against Vitaly Stefanski is overwhelming. In closing arguments in Supreme Court in Kamloops today, prosecutors urged jurors to convict the Lumbee area man in the second-degree murder of his ex-wife. Tom Popick has the details.
5: Crown Prosecutor Laura Drake told jurors that logic, common sense, and human experience point to only one conclusion, that Vitaly Stefanski murdered his ex-wife Titania in April of 2024. Drake argued Stefanski's testimony was inconsistent, self-serving, and contradicted by physical evidence. An autopsy revealed Tatiana Stefanski suffered dozens of stab wounds to her chest, legs, and hands. Earlier, Vitaly Stefanski testified on the stand that his ex-wife attempted to kill herself. Drake noted forensic experts testified many wounds, including the fatal injuries, could not have been self-inflicted. Drake also highlighted evidence that Stefanski failed to seek medical help and later told RCMP officers at the scene, quote, "Yes, I killed her." Vitaly Stefanski dismissed his defense lawyers earlier in the trial and will make his own closing arguments tomorrow. Tom Popick, CBC News, Kelowna.
3: Two victims killed in Monday's shooting in Montreal were honored today. Separate ceremonies were held as their communities continue to grieve. Alexander Silberman has the details.
6: Outside a Montreal funeral home, a somber moment. Hundreds of friends, family, and community members of Michelle Mizrahi arriving to pay tribute. The 68-year-old was killed in Monday's shooting in the Côte des Neiges neighborhood and is being remembered as a beloved member of the Jewish community. He was a man with a lot of heart, says friend Odie Gaslon. If ever I needed anything, or if anyone needed anything, he'd jump at the opportunity to help. Mizrahi, a father and grandfather, was the owner of a custom suit store. Tributes are also pouring in for 34-year-old Mohamed Lamine Ben Redwan, the police officer who died in the line of duty. A funeral prayer will take place this evening at the Islamic Center of Quebec. and mourners will then proceed to the Laval Cemetery for the burial. Alexander Silberman, CBC News, Montreal.
3: And a wildfire burning near Lytton is now under control, according to BC Wildfire. The Thompson-Nicola Regional District and the village of Lytton have lifted all of their evacuation orders and alerts issued due to that fire burning south of the community. About 230 properties have been given the all clear. That is the CBC News from Vancouver. For more news anytime, go to the website cbc.ca/bc, or you can use the CBC News app.
7: Hi there, I'm Doug Herbert with your regional weather forecast. Kamloops will see a mix of sun and clouds with a chance of a thunderstorm, a high of 33, a low of 16. Chase and the Shoe Swap will also see a mix of sun and clouds, possibility of a thunderstorm, a high of 30 and a low of 13. Lytton and Lillooet, chance of showers, possible thunderstorm this afternoon and tonight, a high of 35 with a low of 20. And Williams Lake will also see the chance of a thunderstorm, possible showers, mix of sun and cloud, high of 29 and a low of 10.
8: Hi, I'm Cindy McDougall. I'm an author and a writer, and I am a heat dome survivor.
2: Now, there's something you don't hear every day, but it's how Cindy McDougall thinks of herself as a survivor, a climate change casualty. Even now, 5 years after the heat dome that lay over Western Canada in late June of 2021. Cindy lives in Victoria, BC. She remembers how she felt as meteorologists warned that record-breaking temperatures were coming.
8: I was worried. I have a chronic illness, and I had had it since 2017, and I knew that I wasn't supposed to be in heat anymore. I used to practice hot yoga 3 to 4 times a week, and I had had to give that up. We also lived in a very old military house. My husband is in the Navy, and it had no air conditioning, so we were concerned.
2: But Cindy and her family didn't realize just how dangerous the heat would be.
8: My condition causes anaphylaxis, like an allergic reaction, but I'm not allergic to anything. Different stressors can cause that reaction. So myself, my husband, and my children were all kind of watching me for anaphylaxis, things like hives and flushing, and not what actually happened.
2: I'm Laura Lynch, and this is What on Earth, where we bring you a world of climate solutions. Today, we mark the 5-year anniversary of the heat dome. According to the BC coroner, 619 people died that week from heat-related causes. Cindy McDougall is sharing her story to help people understand the risks of extreme heat. We'll also take a look at what's changed in BC in the last 5 years and what still needs to happen across Canada when it comes to keeping people safe as the climate changes. Cindy McDougall, welcome to What on Earth.
8: Thanks.
2: So let's continue with your story. What happened to you as the temperature started to rise?
8: So the first couple of days of the heat dome, there was a day when I was basically by myself at the beginning. I think it was Saturday or Sunday. And when Clayton and the kids came home, I was in really bad shape. I now know that I was probably in severe heat exhaustion, kind of going towards heat stroke. I was having trouble articulating. Like, I would say things, but it would come out as word salad, as gobbledygook. And at that point, my husband was like, yeah, we're going to get into a hotel. It took us a little while to find an open hotel room. So In that day before we were able to move into the hotel room, I can just remember lying on my living room couch with all the blinds and curtains shut in our house and feeling like the weight was sitting on me. I could barely move. I was having trouble breathing, and I was like moaning in between my breaths, and I couldn't control it. Once we got into the hotel room, things seemed to get better, but we later learned that not so much, that whatever had started in the heat continued, that process in my body continued.
2: Okay, so tell me what happened.
8: So we had been in the hotel room 2 days, and my husband had gone back to the house because we couldn't bring our dog with us. He's a Labrador, and Clayton was keeping the dog alive. And two of our children had gone with him. Two of the boys had stayed with me in the hotel room, and they were in the opposite bed. And I woke up sometime between 3 and 4 in the morning with crushing chest pain and pain shooting down into both of my arms and up into my jaw. And I knew I was having a heart attack. It was terrifying. I was in that hotel room alone with two of my children, and all I could think of was that they would wake up and find me dead because there was no help. There were no ambulances. We had been warned that the wait for an ambulance could be anywhere from 6 to 16 hours. There were hours long waits for even a firefighter or a police officer. And I knew that I needed to get to the hospital and that Clayton would have to get me there. So at first I texted, I don't even know why, waited 20 minutes, and then I called him over and over to wake him because, of course, he's in this stupor from the heat as well, and it's very early morning. So I called, and eventually he picked up, and I said to him, I think I'm having a heart attack. And he's like, what do you mean? So I described my symptoms, and he said, I'm coming, wake the boys. So I went out and woke my children and downplayed my symptoms because I didn't want to terrify them. But my kids were used to me having anaphylaxis. So my middle son, Isaac, who was 16 at the time, was very concerned. We all kind of got dressed, and I was like moving at a very slow pace. I was grasping walls. I was having trouble breathing. And I went into the bathroom to put on some semblance of clothing. And when I came out, he actually had my backpack all packed, and he had my EpiPen just in case.
2: Wow.
8: And then we made it down to the lobby and waited for my husband, who picked me up and took me to the hospital.
2: And so what was the time lapse between you getting in touch with him and your husband arriving to get you?
8: It is about a 15 to 20 minute drive from our home and the hotel we were in, and Clayton did it in less than 15.
2: Good for Clayton. Squealing. I'm glad to hear
8: yeah.
2: that.
8: Yeah. I mean, it was very early.
2: Just for listeners who might not recall, during when the heat dome was happening, the reason why first responders weren't getting there on time is because there were so many people needing emergency care because they too were suffering. Yours was a bit of a different situation because you were having a heart attack. And so you went into the hospital. What happened there?
8: I'm a rule follower. So usually I would have sat in the triage chair and waited my turn. But this time I just walked straight up to the triage desk and I said to the nurse, I think I'm having a heart attack. And they moved very quickly and took some blood. And my ECG was basically normal, which was very confusing to all of us. But eventually my blood work came back very abnormal. And they were never able to figure out during my admission what had happened because my ECGs kept coming back normal. But my blood work showed something had happened to my heart.
2: And so there you are. You're lying in this bed in this cool hospital room. What was going through your mind?
8: I'm a climate change casualty. What do I do with that? That was just kept going through my mind. And then I was cool and safe in the hospital, and just thinking about all the people who weren't, that were out there in the heat, suffering and maybe dying, and just thinking to myself, this is a disaster, and I'm one of its victims.
2: Wow. Oh, that's something stirring and really startling to sort of admit to yourself about what was going on. You said that in the hospital they weren't able to really determine that it was a heart attack. Did you get any clarity later on from doctors about what had happened?
8: Yes, but it took a very long time. I have a specialist allergist immunologist, and at that time I had a family doctor. So then we went on the hunt to find a cardiologist who really focused on this. I eventually saw her, and she confirmed that I had had, at that point they were using the terms heart event, and had described to me that what had basically happened is that the arteries and veins around my heart and the heart itself had spasmed. So if you think about your fist, think about a closing and shaking, and that's what happened to my heart. But not so much as to permanently damage it in a way that was obvious to the tests that we have. It wasn't until another year later during an appointment where she said to me, when you had the heart attack. And I went, whoa, whoa, whoa, wait, what? When I had the what? And she was so apologetic. But she's like, what happened to you? It was a minor heart attack, thank goodness. But it was a heart attack. And she's been treating me ever since. So I do have a permanent heart condition now because of what happened. And I was only 44 during the heat dome. So quite a change to my life.
2: No kidding. What have the doctors told you about how the heat contributed to it, to this minor heart attack, which probably didn't feel minor to you?
8: Yeah, no, it didn't. First, my cardiologist told me that if my husband had not moved me into cool when he did, it would not have been a minor heart attack. And it may have been a very major heart attack, and it may have been fatal. So I'm grateful every day that Clayton made the executive decision to move us. It's the heat combined with my underlying chronic illness that caused it. The heat was so incredibly stressing on my entire system. Everything just compiled into a point where my body just couldn't take it anymore.
2: So you are a writer, and you actually worked at CBC years ago. You wrote a parenting column for a newspaper for a few years, too. But I understand you had trouble writing about your experience during the heat dome at first.
8: Yeah, I kept trying, and I couldn't. I kept, you know, looking at the blank page and just bursting into tears, which isn't normal for me. I usually write my way through the bad things that happen in life, like many writers. It actually took an interaction with the author John Vallant to really get me there and time. So maybe a year and a half ago, maybe a little longer, I went to see Vallant speak in
2: Victoria. And just for listeners, John Vallant is an award-winning author. He wrote Fire Weather.

0: And I thought, yeah, I think I'm ready now. So my manuscript is tentatively titled Dead Heat, 10 Days at a Climate Breaking Point. It's not just my story. I'm actually interviewing survivors and the families of loved ones about their experiences. And I'm bringing my readers through the heat dome right on the ground. So you'll be in there sweating with us.
1: I was there sweating in the heat dome, but not to the extent that you were at that time. Two of the people you interviewed was two sisters of Tracy McKinley. Tell me who she was.
0: Tracy was in her early 60s. She was a person who loved coffee, had a very dry sense of humor, and was much beloved by her sisters. She traveled with her sisters. They went to Hawaii and to Britain together. Tracy also had schizophrenia. She was living in seniors housing at the time independently and very happily so. She was a very independent person. And during the heat dome, she unfortunately died probably the same night or early morning that I had the heart attack.
1: Oh, my. So what is it about Tracy's story that stands out to you?
0: That she was so very, very loved and important. She should still be with us, enjoying her 60s and getting ready for her 70s. And she shouldn't have died. There was no reason for her to die. And when I look at the two of us, I know that the reason I'm alive is not because I deserve to be. It's not because I was younger than her. It's not because my illness wasn't a mental illness. It was because my family had a credit card to pay for a hotel room and a minivan to get me to the hospital. And I had my family living with me. Tracy's very independence may have contributed to her death, although her sisters were so loving of her, and it just happened that both of them were away that weekend. They've both told me that if they had been there in Vancouver and in New Westminster, they would have gone and got her, despite her assurances that she was fine. But they didn't know.
1: So many of us didn't. What have you learned from speaking then with Tracy's sisters, as well as the loved ones of other people who died during the heat dome?
0: So much, but the most important, I think, is that the people who were most affected by this heat dome and the families of those that we've lost have the answers we need to protect ourselves in extreme heat. And we need to listen to them. We need to let them lead. That's what I keep hearing from people, is that we need to listen to the very people who are most affected. Most of those people were disabled, poor, and old. And the work that's been done so far, some of it is very good, but does it reflect what they know they need? I don't know. I'm still figuring that out.
1: I'm sure the people you're talking to so appreciate what you are doing here.
0: It's the other way around. I am so grateful to everyone who has spoken to me, and I am still looking for people. So if anyone listening right now was affected by the heat dome personally, or you lost somebody you loved, you lived in a community that was deeply affected, I would love to talk to you. I would love to hear your story if you'd be willing to share it with me.
1: Cindy McDougall, thank you so much, and good luck with the book, and stay healthy.
0: Thanks so much.
1: Now, as you heard, Cindy wants to speak with other people who were affected by the heat dome. If you'd like to get in touch with her, you can email us, earth@cbc.ca, and we'll pass your message along. So what has been done since that deadly heat dome to help keep people safer? One notable move happened recently in New Westminster, a city in Metro Vancouver.
2: New Westminster was disproportionately impacted by the heat dome. We had 33 people in our community die as a result of it.
1: City Councillor Nadine Nakagawa says that's partly because of the city's housing stock. There are a lot of older 3- and 4-story apartment buildings there. Those low rises are important because they're affordable, but they were not built with a warming climate in mind. Councillor Nakagawa says the extreme sustained heat came as a shock to City Council. So they started looking at what power the city has to make changes. Like some other BC cities, council

0: ordered landlords not to prohibit tenants from using air conditioners. But it recently went a step further with a bylaw that requires landlords and property owners to maintain safe indoor temperatures.
1: In every unit, there needs to be at least one room, not the bathroom, that stays under 26 degrees, no matter the ambient temperature. This is quite unique across Canada. As far as I know, we're the first to bring this in.
0: So how are building owners expected to meet this requirement?
1: These bylaws are not prescriptive. So we're not saying that it has to be an air conditioner. We're not saying it has to be a heat pump. It's really flexible about maybe it's shading. Maybe there's other things that would work for a particular building, but it's on the building owner to actually find the solutions.
0: She says there's no deadline yet to comply with the bylaw, but the city is working with the building owners most affected to help them find fixes. And yes, that might cost money, but Councillor Nakagawa says,
1: I think that having a livable unit is part of the cost of doing business. We require them to not have moldy units. We require them to have heat in their units. So I absolutely prioritize the lives of tenants over any costs.
0: Other cities across Canada are looking at bringing in similar rules, including Victoria, BC, and Hamilton, Ontario.
2: So maximum indoor temperature bylaws are one of many, what we would say, positive programs that protect British Columbians since the 2021 heat dome.
0: That's Mohammed Rafi Arifin. He's an assistant professor at the University of British Columbia and a member of UBC's Centre for Climate Justice. And although he says the maximum temperature bylaws are a good step, he also warns they can bring unintended consequences. That's because a lot of buildings are going to need big, expensive renovations.
2: There's a really pressing question there. Who is going to pay for these retrofits? If nothing changes, we actually know the answer to that question, and tenants know the answer to that question. And the answer is that tenants will pay.
0: He's worried that building owners will raise rents to cover the cost of major improvements. His group is calling for that practice to be banned.
2: Who is burdened with the cost of these basic upgrades that make units habitable in a changing climate? Who's burdened with those costs? And the answer doesn't have to be tenants.
0: So who should pay? He says the federal government has helped pay for housing improvements in the past, and his group has another idea too.
2: Who is the actor responsible for the circumstances that drive extreme heat indoors in buildings throughout Canada, but BC specifically? And the answer to that is fossil fuel companies. So another solution would be to try to raise funds for retrofit programs for existing rental buildings from something like a windfall tax of Canadian fossil fuel industries.
0: Okay, so however you pay for the retrofits, a bylaw requiring safe indoor temperatures is one way to protect tenants during extreme heat events. Air conditioners are another solution. Pretty soon after the heat dome, a BC program started to give free air conditioners to people who are particularly at risk from heat. My next guest has another idea.
3: I got started in this because I could not figure out why 619 people were dying, and I couldn't figure out why friends and family couldn't afford to plug in their air conditioner, which was the solution we were coming up with. So I thought, there has to be a better way to do this.
0: Shauna Sylvester is the founder of Urban Climate Leadership. It's an organization that helps cities find climate solutions. And she thinks she's come up with that better way to protect some of the most vulnerable tenants from extreme heat. But Shauna, let's start with this. It's been 5 years since the heat dome. How well have governments responded to the lessons learned?
3: I'm not sure that we have responded. I think that what we've done is we've put the onus of responsibility on the individual. I'll use my own case. I live in one of these apartments. It's sweltering hot, and it's up to me to buy the fans or the air conditioners and absorb all those electricity costs. And what we need is a systems change. We need something that works on a building basis and across the province so that people have comfortable homes that they can live in and we don't see 619 people die because there's a heat dome.
0: Now, you've been looking at this particular group of buildings that can get so hot in the summer, low-rise apartment buildings. Why those buildings in particular?
3: Because that's where most of the people who are most vulnerable live. 80% of our affordable housing is in those buildings. So it's a very vulnerable part. Think of seniors and often people who aren't mobile are living in those units. And they are also our older buildings. They're 60s, 70s, 80s built, and they were not built for this heat.
0: So when we're looking at those buildings, then what do you think is needed to keep these buildings at a safe temperature when it gets hot, hot, hot?
3: We've worked for 2 years trying to solve this. It's complicated. Every building is a snowflake, and so it's not an easy solution. So what we did is we brought all the players around the table who could solve this problem, all the industry leaders and workers and housing providers, and said, what's going to work? And we've come up with a plan that says the most important thing we need to provide is energy-efficient heat pumps, systemically, across 5,000 buildings. And if we get to that stage, then we unlock a market transformation. That means we start to get businesses investing, financiers coming into this place, and it really is a game changer.
0: Yeah, I have the privilege of having had a heat pump installed in my townhouse. And it was challenging. There were things about energy supply and all that sort of thing to get it done, but I got it done. How much more challenging is it to do this in one of these buildings?
3: It's a challenge. And what's interesting, though, in British Columbia is we've developed a response to that challenge. We've developed these organizations that help navigate for a building owner how to do it. So the first thing that we need to do, it's a package. You can't take it apart. You make the commitment to doing 5,000 buildings. Now we need to train the workforce. We need to ensure that we have really qualified people doing these installation and maintenance. And so that's job creation throughout this province. The next thing we need to do is we need to make sure these organizations have stable funding and are able to support the building owners through this. And we have one of the things that we've discovered is this emerging innovation and manufacturing sector that's come into play that's actually reducing the cost of doing this. And we want to inspire that. Now, in order to make this all work, we need to make it so that these building owners who could walk away, we want them to stay because that's our affordable housing, and we want to give them the financing that would enable them to do the retrofits that they need to do. And the way we do that is with a little bit of public funding, unlocking a lot of private investment.
0: Taxpayers are going to say, wait, just a little bit. Can you break that down for me? How much money is coming from government in this?
3: So what we're asking for is what we call a loan loss reserve. So it's basically a little bit of public money that backstops or guarantees loans. So sort of like when I got my first mortgage, the bank didn't want to lend to me and I had a parent backstop that. So they co-wrote. So if anything happens, and very few of these things does anything happen, but if there's a problem, then the government is on the hook to provide support.
0: But are you saying that these owners of these buildings just don't have enough money or incentive to do it without that?
3: A lot of times the banks and credit unions just won't get into this kind of financing. These are older buildings. They've depreciated. There may not be the income streams that you see. And you don't want tenants paying for this cost. This has to be borne by the property holders. So you need to make a business case that they'll come in, they won't sell, they will actually do the upgrades. And so with a little bit of public funding, we unlock $4.2 billion in private investment.
0: So the owners then get the financing that they need to do it. I hear higher rents now. They're going to pass on those costs.
3: That is definitely a concern, but this whole process is about not allowing that to happen. Tenants should not be paying more money for cooling to be able to live in a safe and healthy place. So what we're doing is it's not like writing a blank check. There are strings attached. It says no, tenants don't absorb this cost. So if we're going to be one of those buildings that gets the retrofit, that gets the concessionary financing, then those costs don't get borne by the tenants.
0: Okay, we're going to take a quick break here for the news, and then we'll get back to my conversation with Shauna Sylvester about her plan to protect tenants from extreme heat. So stay with us. Mm-hmm.
4: Good afternoon. Here are your headlines from the CBC Vancouver newsroom. I'm Tarnjeet Parmar. It was a major loss for Canada, but it's not over. For the first time in history, Canada is moving on to the knockout stage at the FIFA World Cup. It placed second in the group stage, falling 2-1 against Switzerland this afternoon. Canada was already well positioned to advance thanks to an earlier 6-0 victory over Qatar. Canada will play its next game in LA on Sunday. It is likely to face either South Korea or Czechia. Okanagan Falls is taking the final steps to becoming a new municipality. The province says it is issuing letters patent to incorporate the new municipality as a district of Okanagan Falls. This comes after residents voted for an incorporation in March last year. According to the province, the new municipality is expected to be formally incorporated in November. Elections for a mayor and council will take place during the general local election that is in October. And a wildfire that's burning near Lytton is now under control, according to BC Wildfire. The Thompson-Nicola Regional District and the village of Lytton have lifted all of their evacuation orders and alert issued due to the fire burning south of the community. About 230 properties have been given the all clear, and a stretch of Highway 1 that had been closed due to the wildfire risk has since been reopened. Those are your headlines from the CBC Vancouver newsroom. For more news anytime, go to the website cbc.ca/bc.
0: Hey, it's Laura, and today we're marking the 5-year anniversary of the BC Heat Dome. I've been speaking with Shauna Sylvester, the founder of the Urban Climate Leadership. It's an organization that helps cities find climate solutions. In our last half hour, she told me about her plan, which could help to retrofit thousands of low-rise apartment buildings in BC with heat pumps. So, Shauna, you need a trained workforce to do all of this work. Who pays for the training?
3: Well, that's the good news, is that we've actually had the federal government come out with a lot of funding for skills training. We have fantastic trainers here in British Columbia. BCIT, they do heat pump training. We have private sector. We have labor unions doing this work. So it's not that we aren't ready to go. We just need to have that skills funding to support that new sector of qualified workers to come in. And that's the important thing. Out of this package is 1,900 new jobs annually. That's a big, big lift for not a lot of money.
0: What about the building owners themselves? What are they telling you about this idea? And the provincial government, what are they telling you about this idea? You've got, as you said, a lot of balls to juggle.
3: Absolutely. Well, we started by ensuring they were around the table. So they've been part of this solution. We're showing the savings that if you transition, particularly electric baseboard heated, which are very inefficient, to energy-efficient heat pumps, that's going to save $1.5 billion in terms of electricity expansion costs. So really good news on that front. So landlords see the value here. They also know that there's a driver. They know those thermal regulations are coming in, that cities are passing them.
0: The regulations that won't let them go above maximum temperature, yeah.
3: So they know that this is coming, and so what we're making sure is that there's a solution to enable us to transition.
0: And what has the province said?
3: Well, on May 5th, we presented it to the province, and we have, I think, the skeptics in the room, as they said, moved to champions. We're not there, but I would say we've moved from the what to the how. And that's really important. And it's not just about the provincial government. It's also about the federal government as well.
0: So how do you see this particular model, if at all, being applicable in other places?
3: Well, we've also been engaged across the country through this whole process, and there are a number of people that are watching what we're doing. But in Canada, we have people who are struggling with heat. They're living in older apartments. They need the same kinds of solutions. And I think what we can do is, using BC as a model, we can actually look at this as a Made in Canada economic development strategy. This is actually a project that is going to deliver healthy and safe homes, but it's also going to create jobs in every one of our communities across this country.
0: It's interesting. We've been talking a lot about the financing of it and the jobs and all of that sort of thing, but I understand that when you try to sell this, you focus on another part of this and what it's doing to help save lives.
3: Absolutely. It saves lives. It saves healthcare costs. Think of all the people who are not going to go to the hospital related to heat. And then the other thing for me, because I have an interest in climate, it's also going to help the planet.
0: I'm just wondering for yourself, what are you reflecting on during, as we sort of mark this milestone?
3: I think I'm looking for a response that doesn't put it on the individual. And I think what we've come up with here is a collective, a collaborative response that is a systems changing response. And it benefits us as a province, and it really puts the focus where it needs to be in terms of supporting the people who need it the most. Let's get them cooling.
0: Do you have personal memories of that? I mean, for me, I remember my my uncle, who was in his 90s, was living in an apartment in the West End of Vancouver, and it was very hot. And we were making sure he was okay all the time. So it was affecting us indirectly, if not directly.
3: I have lots of memories. A member of my family got one of the free air conditioners, lives on disability, doesn't have an income that could pay for the increase in energy costs. Then the building didn't have enough of the electrical capacity to manage all of the air conditioners. So then they had to go through a one-year renovation to get a better electric panel. And then all of the maintenance fees went up quite high. So the situation of getting a free air conditioner put a member of my family in energy poverty.
0: So this is personal for you,
3: too. It's very personal. But I think it's very, if you can talk to almost anybody in British Columbia, and either they personally suffered, or a member of their family, or they know someone that's died. And I know as a province, this issue can't repeat, and we're coming up to one of the hottest summers, and we have solutions, and it's time that we implemented those solutions.
0: Shauna Sylvester, thank you so much.
3: Thank you so much, Laura.
0: And of course, we'll keep you posted on Shauna's proposal and other ways to keep people safer in the heat here on What on Earth?

0: Usually around this time of year, we start to turn our attention to wildfires. Dozens have already popped up across the country, like the one that forced Joe Gliska out of his home in West Kelowna, B.C.
1: Myself and all the neighbors are worried about, you know, once those embers start flying, they can go in a long direction, and the direction that they go in, there could be a number of other fires that just pop up past the barrier.
0: Now, wildfire season typically ramps up in the hot, dry summer months, but the planning for it starts much earlier.
2: Don't let that thing get away.
3: All right, here we go.
2: We only have limited water, right?
0: Take this boot camp, for example. Back in April, 200 people arrived in Merritt, British Columbia, for 2 weeks of training to become wildland firefighters. They learned to build fire lines, lay hose along the forest floor, and extinguish hot spots. And it probably goes without saying that training is grueling. Not everyone will land a position.
4: It was probably one of the hardest things I've done. I don't think I've pushed myself that mentally deep. I've never felt that kind of physical pain before, and I just didn't think I could do as much as I did, and so I was really proud of myself at the end, but it was one of the hardest things I've had to do. I'm still waiting to find out if I make it the team.
0: That's Melanie Clayton. She's 26 years old, and she signed up for the boot camp because she has friends who are wildland firefighters.
4: And I just felt like I was missing out and that I should really try it.
0: That FOMO, that sense of pushing yourself and the thrill of adventure. Sebastian Kalos remembers that feeling. He was a wildland firefighter for 15 years.
5: It's very exciting work, right? Like, and you get a lot of adrenaline from, you know, flying in helicopters and, you know, seeing the flames. And so I think a lot of people are, you know, are just really excited to do the work, and it is fun work.
0: It is also obviously very dangerous work. And I don't mean just the part where you're literally surrounded by flames and smoke. I'm talking about the things that are in the flames and smoke.
6: When wildfires happen, it's usually a mix of obviously trees, but also can be structures, you know, things in people's homes, depending on where the fires are. And this just releases a toxic mix of every chemical you could possibly think of.
0: That's Scott Weikenthal. He's a professor in the Department of Epidemiology, Biostatistics, and Occupational Health at McGill University. And when he says a toxic mix of chemicals, he means a cocktail of gases and small particles in wildfires. They have names like polycyclic aromatic hydrocarbons, benzene, formaldehyde, crystalline silica, soot, heavy metal. Basically, a whole bunch of things that can cause cancer. I'm Laura Lynch, and you're listening to What on Earth, where we bring you a world of climate solutions. Wildfire seasons in Canada are getting longer and more intense because of climate change.
5: You know, my career has gone from 50 days of firefighting to over 100.
0: Which means exposure to carcinogens in all that wildfire smoke and debris is increasing. It's bad news for those who live in fire-prone areas, of course, but also for the approximately 10,000 wildland firefighters in Canada who are risking their lives to save forests, people, and property.
5: I kind of regret my choice to work in the field, you know, like I've been exposed to 15 years of, you know, carcinogens that I can't take back.
0: So today on the show, we're looking at what's being done to protect those who are on the front lines and how protecting their health can be a way to adapt to climate change. Producer Vivian Luck has been digging into this story, and she's here with me now. Hi, Viv.
7: Hi, Laura.
0: So as far as occupational health risks go, I would think getting cancer on the job has got to be one of the worst.
7: Oh, 100%. In fact, the risk of cancer is so high in the firefighting sector that the WHO's International Agency for Research on Cancer classified the job as carcinogenic in 2022. As in, there is no doubt about it. Your job is causing cancer, especially bladder cancer and mesothelioma, which is a cancer that develops in the thin protective tissue in the lungs, heart, abdomen, or testicles. And the World Health Organization is talking about all kinds of firefighters. So that means people who work in a city or a town fighting structural fires, and wildland firefighting is included too. And the types of cancer that are linked to wildfires are, unfortunately, pretty extensive.
0: What more do we know about that?
7: Well, Scott Weikenthal with McGill University published a study a few years ago about the long-term health impacts of wildfires. He and his colleagues looked at data collected over 20 years. They studied the cancer outcomes of 2 million Canadians who lived within 20 to 50 kilometers of a wildfire and who are exposed to all kinds of harmful things that can come off a fire. And then they compared the rates of cancer between those who lived near wildfires and those who didn't.
6: So the increased risk was about 10% for brain tumors and about 5% for lung cancer.
7: Scott's team also found cases of different types of blood cancer. Now, they were looking at the health impacts on residents who live near wildfires. But Scott says it's reasonable to assume the cancer risks among people who are actively fighting these wildfires are probably similar.
0: Well, yeah, well, that makes sense. I mean, they're right there in the thick of it. Breathing all of this in, being exposed to it all the time, it would make much more sense that those cancer risks are really pretty high.
7: Totally. And, you know, it's very dangerous work. And I know that all sounds really, really dire. I promise there is some good news to this story, though, but I'll tell you that in a little bit. First, to really understand the cancer risk among wildland firefighters in particular, I'm going to back up a bit and paint a picture of what it's like to be on the ground. So say you've done the training, like that boot camp in Merritt, BC that we just heard about, and you've been selected to be part of a crew. Wildfire season starts somewhere, so you suit up and you get to work.
3: The firefighters are wearing a set of Nomex, which is fire-resistant gear. They have a top and a bottom. They're wearing hiking boots. They're specialized, typically have hiking boots for wildland fire purposes. And they have a hard hat, earmuffs. They have a bag where they'll carry about 50 pounds or more worth of gear, all of their water bottles, which could be, you know, 15 water bottles for the whole day since they can't go back to the truck. They could have extra hoses, pumps, chainsaws, fuel, all that sorts of stuff.
7: So that's Drew Lichty. He's an occupational hygienist with Thompson Rivers University. He also works with the BC Wildfire Service on research and innovation about health and exposure. As you can probably tell, a lot of his work is based in British Columbia. But he says when it comes to how wildland firefighters are outfitted to do their jobs, it's more or less the same everywhere in Canada.
0: So if I have that right, Drew mentioned the clothes wildland firefighters wear, a lot of water bottles, heavy firefighting equipment. They have protection for their head and their ears. But I noticed he didn't say anything about protection around people's faces, something like a respirator or mask at least.
7: Yeah, that's optional.
0: Are you kidding me? I mean, that's where some of the worst damage must be being done as they breathe this stuff in.
7: Totally. But respiratory protection is optional, and not just in BC. Drew says it's pretty much the case for all wildland firefighters around the world. And it kind of makes sense if you think about it. You're already carrying really heavy equipment. The terrain is usually uneven, so you're hiking uphill a lot. It's crazy hot. You're already sweating buckets and very thirsty. Maybe you're even dehydrated. It's also really smoky, and you're likely already having trouble seeing and breathing. Probably the last thing you want as you're fighting the flames and smoke is something that covers your nose and mouth.
0: Yeah, I can understand that. But given what you said earlier about all the smoke and the ash and the soot that's in the air during a wildfire and how it's all carcinogenic, I mean, some kind of protection is needed, isn't it?
7: Absolutely, which is why a lot of firefighters do cover their faces with something, like disposable N95 masks, for example, like the kind that a lot of folks were wearing during peak pandemic. Now, those are issued to wildland firefighters in provinces like BC, Alberta, Manitoba, and Quebec, and that's if people want them. Some people use coverings that are certified for other industries, but Drew says by far the most popular choice is bandanas. Are you still going to be hot and sweaty and uncomfortable? Yes. But is the bandana offering at least some protection?
3: The ability for a bandana to actually filter the incredibly small particles in wildfire smoke is almost non-existent. It's very, very negligible. And that's just because of the makeup of the fibers of the bandana. They're just holes in the thread that are just too large for the incredibly small wildfire particles.
7: Okay, so no, bandanas don't really do much, according to Drew. Which is why in 2024, so only 2 years ago, the BC Wildfire Service introduced respirators. So as long as you put it on correctly, like it fits around the mouth and it's sealed properly, then a certified respirator should do a much better job of filtering out those harmful, cancer-causing particles in the air. But the BC Wildfire Service made this piece of protective gear optional for wildland firefighters for all the reasons we just talked about around comfort and practicality.
0: But they're not just, as bad as it is, that not just breathing in that stuff, they're also getting it on them too, aren't they? They're covered in it.
7: Totally. Now, if you were, say, a municipal firefighter and you're fighting a house fire, there's usually a protocol afterwards.
5: They go to a structural fire. They bag up all of their turnout gear into contaminated bags. It goes off to like a decontamination facility. And they use specialized equipment to make sure that all of the, you know, carcinogens are washed out of the clothes. In the wildfire service and wildfire services around Canada, we just use like a regular laundry machine.
7: That's Sebastian Kalos again. He was a wildland firefighter for 15 years. He is now the vice president of the BC General Employees Union, which represents around 2,000 wildland firefighters in the province. And even though wildfire crews have access to showers and laundering, Drew Lichty, the researcher at Thompson Rivers University, he says whether people can actually take advantage of those facilities depends on what team they're on.
3: Initial attack firefighters will go to fires that may be hard to reach to. Sometimes they have to be dropped in by a helicopter, and they may camp next to that fire for an extended period of time. Could be a few days, could be a week or more. So in those situations, those individuals will have very little access to showering facilities and being able to launder their gear.
7: And remember, Laura, wildland firefighters work really long hours.
3: So what you're exposed to on your skin at 8 a.m. is going to stay on your skin until 8 p.m. or later. And so there is a big question mark as to, during that 16-hour window where the soot and the ash is on your skin, it's on your clothing, it's being absorbed, by the time you get back to shower, is it too late? Or is it is the effectiveness of that, you know, remarkably diminished?
7: And even when they are camped out near showers and laundering facilities, you know, all dirty and sweaty after a 15, 16-hour day, Drew says a lot of wildland firefighters may still not want to use them. They're usually too exhausted, for one thing. And for another,
3: it looks good to be in dirty Nomex. It looks good to be covered in soot. There's a big cultural kind of attitude towards looking dirty, looking the part, as opposed to being completely clean and in completely brand new Nomex.
0: Okay, I get the practical limitations of respirators. I get that there is a cultural aspect to firefighting, but these health risks, they're just so very real. They're really concerning, and it makes me wonder whether people really know what they're getting into.
7: Well, Sebastian thinks most of them do, but going back to that cultural piece we talked about, most wildland firefighters are younger folks. They're usually in their 20s, they're fit and healthy and in their prime, and they're really only doing this work for a few months of the year. So when they're out there fighting the flames, they're most likely worrying about other things.
5: You know, like, I don't want to get hit by this excavator that I'm working with, or I want to steer clear of these trees that are falling down, or I'm operating a chainsaw, which is also an extremely dangerous tool. And so those risks are kind of, you know, more front and center because the, you know, chronic exposure, it's not like, for lack of a better word, like a spectacular way to die, you know?
0: So he's saying that this is just such a remote possibility compared to what is right in front of them, that they just don't really think about it as much. But the fact remains, you could die from that chronic exposure or get really sick.
7: Yes, you could, but probably not that soon. And this is what's really challenging about raising awareness about the cancer risks involved in this job and getting people on board with wearing proper protection. Because unlike municipal firefighters who may stay on the job for 20 to 30 years, Sebastian says wildland firefighting isn't really a long-term career for most people.
5: Typically, we have a much higher turnover rate. So somewhere in the range between 20 and 25% per year at the crew level. And so what happens is you get someone that works in the wildfire service or, you know, any wildland organization in Canada, you know, works for 4 or 5 years, and then they go away and they do something else.
7: And so what Sebastian is starting to see among his members is after they leave the wildfire service, it's usually 5, 10, 15 years later that they start getting sick with illnesses like cancer. But by the time you get a diagnosis, so many years have passed that it's really hard to make the connection that the cancer was caused by those summer months spent fighting wildfires. And if you can't prove A caused B, then it's also really hard to make a case for compensation or support through your illness. Until now, that is.
0: Oh, okay. Well, what's changed?
7: This is the good news part of the story. I told you it was coming.
8: With this bill passing, may we be able to prevent the early deaths of firefighters while being an example to the rest of Canada leading the charge on caring for those who take care of us. This bill is the first of its kind in all of Canada. Well done to all of us. A health care plan for firefighters long overdue. Let's change that today and support this bill.
7: So that's MLA Misty Van Popta, a member of the BC legislature. In April, that province became the first in Canada to pass legislation that mandates early detection cancer screening for all career, wildland, and volunteer firefighters.
6: The whole idea of screening is that when you identify it early, you can offer treatment early, and that improves the long-term, you know, survival of the patients. And so to the degree to which you could do that in firefighters is a fantastic idea. Because, again, we know that these people are exposed to things that are known to cause cancer.
7: That's Scott Weikenthal again from McGill University. And so around the same time that this bill, the Firefighters Health Act, was passed, BC also expanded its workers' compensation coverage for all firefighters. That means if you get a diagnosis, there is no need for you to prove the illness is work-related. You're automatically eligible for workers' compensation benefits. Before March of this year, there were 18 types of cancers that were presumed to be linked to the work done by all firefighters. Now there's a total of 26, including skin cancer, nose cancer, and soft tissue sarcoma. BC is actually one of only 5 provinces in Canada that provide this coverage, and it's for past and present wildland firefighters. It's the most comprehensive in the country, and according to Sebastian, a real recognition that as wildfire seasons get longer and more intense due to climate change, exposure becomes so much more dangerous for people on the front lines.
0: If this does sound like really meaningful change that could have a big impact, but the pre-screening and the presumptive cancer coverage, they don't necessarily prevent wildland firefighters from getting sick in the first place.
7: No, and that is something that Drew Lichty thinks about a lot. His job description as an occupational hygienist is to make the work environment healthier. You can't really do that with wildfires.
3: I think wildland firefighting is in a really unique spot in that it has the potential to, you know, become a more unhealthy workplace as the years progress, which is quite unique. And that's obviously due to climate change, to longer and hotter fire seasons, causing more fire line days, which have more smoke exposure cumulative over the year.
7: And so what can you do when you can't change the workplace? You adapt. So we talked about respirators earlier, and Drew says there's a real effort to get some buy-in.
3: It's very, very unlikely that you would ever wear a respirator for an entire shift or even half of a shift. And yet there's a lot of wildland firefighters that look at a respirator and that's their immediate perspective, is they can't wear that for 16 hours straight. You know, they can't wear that hiking up a hill, doing a big gear load. And I would never advise a respirator to be worn like that. What we're actually seeing is that you can gain a lot of exposure reduction benefits by wearing a respirator for 2, maybe 3 hours over the course of a full shift, if you're able to target those higher exposure periods of the day.
7: And there are other strategies too. Scott Weikenthal suggests changing the way people work to limit exposure.
6: Imagine, you know, you come in as a worker 1 year and you have you're working in a very heavy fire and you have maybe really heavy exposure 1 year. If there was a way to administratively assign workers so that maybe that worker gets assigned to less, you know, a less high exposure area the following year.
7: And BC Wildfire Service says they do try to encourage crews to do things like work upwind, rotate out of smoky areas and take lots of breaks. And fire crews in Manitoba are also taught different techniques to keep dust down while suppressing fires. The biggest challenge, though, with some of these fixes are they require a lot of people to plan. Drew says you would need more workers figuring out logistics, like keeping track of who's been in a high exposure area and for how long and who needs to be rotated out. You would need more people doing that than actually fighting fires. And so for most wildfire services, they just don't have those human resources. So for the time being, educating fire crews about health risk and the benefits of protective gear and legislating presumptive cancer coverage and early screening, those are the ways to go.
0: And I'm betting with our changing climate, I'm sure the strategy for trying to protect these wildland firefighters will have to just keep evolving.
7: Absolutely. That's why Drew thinks another part of the solution is to help people understand how climate change is behind longer and more intense wildfire seasons and how a lot of the risks are being offloaded to wildfire crews.
3: You know, they are working to protect your life. They're working to protect your property at the expense of their own personal health. And I think that is a transfer of risk from the public to, you know, an individual working population.
0: Yeah, so much risk. And it just seems like solutions are really only getting started for this. Vivian Luck, thank you so much.
7: You're welcome.
0: When I started covering wildfires, when I was a much younger reporter, no one was talking about these issues of the firefighters facing all sorts of risks aside from the flames themselves. We only talked about the efforts that they were making to put out the fires. To see this now makes me think of all those mostly young men who were on the fire lines in the last few decades who may have suffered and who we don't even know about. That's all for us this week. The show was put together by Vivian Luck, Danielle Piper, Rachel Sanders, Molly Siegel, Matthias Wolfson, and Catherine Rolfson. And special thanks this week to Shelley Joyce and Jennifer Wilson. I'm Laura Lynch. Thank you for listening.
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10: Hi there, I'm Doug Herbert. Coming up on Daybreak Kamloops tomorrow, the last day of school forever at Colletville Elementary in Merritt. That school not reopening after this summer. We're going to hear how students and teachers are saying goodbye. Also, from Anaheim Lake to the Hockey Hall of Fame, Carey Price has had an amazing journey. We'll speak with a former coach from his time in junior, and we'll learn more about the Gleaning Abundance Project here in Kamloops. All that and more on tomorrow's show.
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12: This is CBC News from Vancouver. Good afternoon, I'm Robert Zimmerman. It was not the result Canadians had hoped for as Team Canada dropped a 2-1 decision to Switzerland in the FIFA Men's World Cup at BC Place. Fans on Granville Street this afternoon were perhaps not surprisingly disappointed.
13: I think both teams did a great job, but I think Canada could have done better.
14: You know, it was a good attempt. Really liked how we finished, but the energy at the beginning was a bit rough.
15: I thought we had good intensity, but we couldn't finish. Like, we just, opportunity-wise, we weren't finishing, but I would have loved to see Davies play, but that's unfortunate. But it was a good game overall.
12: It is not all bad news. For the first time in history, Canada is moving on to the knockout stage after placing second in the group. Canada will play its next game in Los Angeles Sunday at noon, likely against either South Korea or Czechia. Police in BC say a multi-year investigation into an organized crime case has uncovered a large stash of illicit drugs, as well as $1.5 million. Investigators say they began looking into the interprovincial drug trafficking case about a year and a half ago. The first arrest was a commercial truck driver, and police seized 10 kilograms of cocaine at the time. That arrest touched off raids across Metro Vancouver. Sergeant Sarbit Kaur Sangha speaks for the Combined Forces Special Enforcement Unit.
16: These seizures are significant not only because of the quantities involved, but because they demonstrate the scale, sophistication, and profit-driven nature of organized crime operations active in British Columbia. The drugs seized in this investigation represent thousands and thousands of doses that will not reach our community.
12: Sangha says the investigation remains ongoing and charges are anticipated. People living below a melting glacier northwest of Pemberton have been on evacuation alert for nearly 3 weeks. The glacial lake keeps rising and could burst any day. Alana Kelly has more.
17: So we're just waiting. We can't do anything else but wait.
18: Yellow flood bladders surround Don Coggins' property. He's done everything he can to prepare for flooding.
17: At our own expense, put up some water bladders around our place to try and protect them. We have no idea whether they'll work or be high enough. But the bladders we got were about $1,500.
18: Coggins and 23 other properties are on evacuation alert. It's not a matter of if, but when. For the last 2 years, his property has flooded from glacial water and sediment from Place Glacier. The regional district says the lake is now larger than last year's burst, but still smaller than 2 years ago.
17: I mean, you put your life on hold is what you end up doing. It wears on you.
18: The regional district is strongly discouraging people from hiking along Place Creek and at Place Glacier. It's also warning the public that hazardous conditions may exist around creeks, channels, and Gates Lake. Alana Kelly, CBC News, Squamish.
12: Okanagan Falls is taking the final steps to become a new municipality. Those in the community voted to incorporate back in March of last year. Elections for a mayor and council will take place during the general local election in October. And the Salvation Army in Nanaimo is expecting to start moving people into its new building soon. The extension of the New Hope Center will include a commercial kitchen and 34 new shelter beds. Marie Zeidler has one.
19: There's a light somewhere.
20: The rooms are bare, and the hallways could use some decorating, but Salvation Army Executive Director Bern Muller is proud to show off this space.
19: This is one of our dorms.
20: The new building is connected to the existing New Hope Center in downtown Nanaimo. It's been 4 years in the making. It offers 34 new shelter beds, new offices, and programming rooms. But for Muller, the crown jewel of the building is the kitchen and dining space.
19: So the kitchen in a home is kind of the heart of the home.
20: Soon, the expanded New Hope Center will offer 3 meals a day to a total of 68 guests from both buildings, as well as coffee and soup in the afternoon for folks dropping by. The Salvation Army's guests are also excited about the opening. Troy Myers has been living at the original location since February.
21: Kind of feels like Christmas, honestly.
20: Muller says he expects to get the building's occupancy license by next week. Marie Seidler, CBC News, Nanaimo.
12: And that's the CBC News from Vancouver.
10: Hi there, I'm Doug Herbert with your regional weather forecast. Kamloops will see a mix of sun and clouds with a chance of a thunderstorm, a high of 33, a low of 16. Chase and the Shuswap will also see a mix of sun and clouds, possibility of a thunderstorm, a high of 30 and a low of 13. Lytton and Lillooet, chance of showers, possible thunderstorm this afternoon and tonight, a high of 35 with a low of 20. And Williams Lake will also see the chance of a thunderstorm, possible showers, mix of sun and cloud, high of 29 and a low of 10.
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24: This was the number 1 song from last week. Yes, that is American mega pop star Olivia Rodrigo with her latest number 1 hit, Drop Dead. My kids can sing every word. Will that shining star be able to stick to our number 1 spot for a record 4 straight weeks? That would be a record for this year. You will need to stick with me until the end of the show to find out. Over the course of the next hour, you are going to hear 4 debut songs entering your countdown, including new ones from Goldie Boutillier and Begonia. Plus, you will also hear which song is the highest jumper on the chart and which song received the most online votes this past week, as well as charting songs from Alison Russell, Broken Social Scene, Gorillaz, and more. And here is how your top 20 works. We keep track of Canadian streaming numbers and radio spins every week, and we count up all of your votes that come in to cbcmusic.ca/top20vote. That helps us figure out the order of the songs that you are about to hear. And all of this music can be heard on Mornings Drive and After Dark on CBC Music. So let's get this week's countdown started with a very interesting Latin Quebecois folk artist who bridges contemporary sounds with decades of tradition. And she is from the Gaspé Peninsula at the mouth of the St. Lawrence River in Quebec. This song is about celebrating music's ability to bridge cultures. This is Luanne Larobina with Voz de Mi Vida, starting off this week's CBC Music Top 20 at number 20.

Whoa, channeling some Leslie Gore there through an 80s filter. That is our second debut this week. It comes courtesy of Cape Breton Island's own Goldie Boutillier, who emerged as the big winner at the 2026 East Coast Music Awards a few weeks ago, which was held in her hometown of Sydney, Nova Scotia. Goldie picking up the hardware for Album Breakthrough Artist and Rock Alt Album of the Year with her family watching. That is Goldie Boutillier's new track, Party. It streamers into your countdown at number 19. And if you want to help out either of those songs by Goldie Boutillier or Luann Laborina climb up this chart, you can do so by voting for them now at cbcmusic.ca/top20vote. And that is where you can check out all the songs that are hoping to break into the chart this summer as well. There's some new ones waiting to get on here by Tennille Towns and Vince Staples, to name a few. But right now, it's our third debut this week. It comes courtesy of Begonia, who just landed on the 2026 Polaris Music Prize long list. This single is from that record, and it is seasonally appropriate. It's called Hotter Than the Sun. It enters your countdown with the most listener votes at number 18. Everything is coming up.

0: Okay, that is our fourth and final debut this week. It comes courtesy of the bold British hitmaker Charlie XCX. That was the new single called SS26, which stands for Spring Summer 2026. How absolutely perfectly timed as we transition from spring to summer here in the Northern Hemisphere. SX26 by Charlie XCX enters your countdown at a beaming number 17. I'm Grant Lawrence. This is the CBC MT20, which stands for the CBC Music Top 20. And no matter what the season, we always have 20 songs per chart and never enough time to play them all in full. So here is a quick SS26 spring into summer blast through the songs coming in at 16 to 14.
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0: Poetry from White Horse gallops up four spots to number 14. 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
1: 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Counting down the 20 hottest tracks of the week.
0: Still to come, number one. So the big question this week is, will the baby doll dress loving Olivia Rodrigo and her stratospheric hit Drop Dead be able to continue her deadly grip on number one on this chart for four straight weeks, an entire month? Or will Shub take over at number one? Or how about Ottawa pop star Talk, or that gorilla's earworm called Orange County with the sitar and the whistling? You will need to stick around with me until the end of the hour to find out who takes the top spot this week. But right now, up next, it's a new single from St. Albert, Alberta singer Jimmy. Leather Jacket is the official new home run anthem for Canada's Boys of Summer, the Toronto Blue Jays, and this dirgy guitar rocker swings up four spots to slide into number 13 right here on your CBC Music Top

0: nice. Loving the vocals from Hannah Georges on that track, with a shout out to Bush Party Punch in the lyrics of that one. That is Broken Social Scene with Only the Good I Keep. It is up two spots to a very good number 12. Broken Social Scene right into the All the Feelings tour now with Stars and Metric. They're in California this weekend. Two new Canadian dates have been announced for Alberta: Sunday, June 28th in Calgary, Monday, June 29th in Edmonton. I'm Grant Lawrence, and this is the CBC Music Top 20, and we will return to the countdown after your local news.
1: It's 3:30 Pacific Time, 4:30 in the Mountain Time Zone. It's 32 degrees and mostly cloudy in Kelowna, 27 with light rain showers in Kamloops. It's 27 degrees and sunny in Prince George, where a severe yellow thunderstorm watch is in place. And in Prince Rupert, it's 14 degrees and partly cloudy. This is CBC Radio 1. Good afternoon. I'm Dana Kelly with some of the day's news headlines. The community of Okanagan Falls is finally going to become a municipality. It will be the first community to incorporate in 16 years in BC. Today, the province issued documents outlining how the change will proceed. The community will get to keep its name, and come this fall, residents will elect their first mayor and council. The Soyuz Indian Band will also have a say on regional issues. The wildfire burning near Lytton is now under control, according to BC Wildfire Service. The Thompson-Nicola Regional District and the village of Lytton have now lifted all evacuation orders and alerts. And people in Kelowna will soon be able to ride on electric buses. The first electric buses will roll out this summer, with a total of 22 to be delivered in the coming months. The new fleet is part of 125 electric buses expected to be delivered to 8 BC transit systems in the next 2 years. The other cities include Kamloops, Nelson, and Greater Victoria. Radio West is coming up at the top of the clock after the news.
0: I'm Grant Lawrence, and you're listening to the CBC Music Top 20. Now up next is the latest single from Oakville, Ontario singer Andrew Lee. This one is called Tell My Lips. It puckers up a big five spots to smack into number 11 on your CBC Music Top 20.
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0: From the Appalachian Mountains of Tennessee, that is Josiah and the Bonnevilles with that driving new single called Going Gone. This week it's going up. It's our highest jumper on the chart, leaping a going huge six spots up to take number 11. I'm Grant Lawrence, and it is always my instinct, my wish, my uncontrollable urge to play you all 20 songs on this chart in full, but I would be going gone in a hurry if I ever tried that. So in order to reach the top on time, I have to take you through this quick trip through the songs coming in at 9 to 6.
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1: And if you want to hear any of those songs climb even further up this chart, our polls are open now. So you can have your say by voting at cbcmusic.ca/top20vote. Now let's get you into the top five this week with Alison Russell. The Montreal singer's new album drops in July. It's called In the Hour of Chaos. It's a beautiful protest record for the times we find ourselves in. And on this track, Alison has brought in the vocal talents of Joy Ladakun and Julie Williams. It's called No Springtime. This week it cracks your top five at number five on your CBC Music Top 20.

Spots to number four. That is the surging new track from Shub out of Fort Erie, Ontario, with Sebastian Gaskin on vocals there out of Split Lake in northern Manitoba. That was their collab called I Know. And if you're looking for a party on the West Coast, Shub will take to the decks for the FIFA Fan Festival on July 2nd in Vancouver under the new Peony Amphitheater, which is about two blocks away from where both myself and Top 20 producer Marianne and I live. No, we don't live together. That would be very weird, but we are neighbors, and the Fan Fest is right in our hood, and it's wild. I'm Grant Lawrence. This is the CBC Music Top 20. Now let's get into our hotly contested, very tight top three this week with this awesome, sweet, worldly single from Gorillaz featuring sitar player Anushka Shankar, who is, trivia fans, yes, the daughter of sitar legend Ravi Shankar. Orange County by Gorillaz is right here at number three on your CBC Music Top 20. You know the

nice. That is Orange County by Gorillaz. This week, it's hanging tight to number three. Now up next, oh, it looks like you will indeed have a brand new number one song this week because someone has talked Olivia Rodrigo and her massive hit Drop Dead out of the top spot. But who has pulled off that power move? You will find out in a few minutes. But first, here she is, our former reigning champion for 3 weeks straight. It's Olivia Rodrigo, who has a new interview coming out with Nardwuar. This is Drop Dead at number two.

0: That is Olivia Rodrigo with Drop Dead this week. It's dropped to number 2. All right, we counted Canadian streaming numbers and radio spins along with all of your votes. And now taking the top spot this week, it is Talk. The artist from Ottawa is no stranger to crafting a hit, and this new song is all the talk on streaming, your voting, and airwaves across Canada. I'm talking about Time Machine, the latest single from Talk, and for hitting number 1 on this chart, Talk will receive a gold medallion from SOCAN, the Songwriters Society of Canada, for this feat. 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

0: Time Machine, your new number one song on the CBC Music Top 20. That was your CBC Music Top 20 for the week of June 18th, 2026. And hey, happy retirement to our old CBC Radio 3 pal, Lisa Christensen. Another rundown of your favorite tracks on CBC Music comes to you every week, so keep those votes coming. cbcmusic.ca/top20vote. This week's show is produced by Marianne Carosi. I'm Grant Lawrence. Meet you next week at the top.
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5: Coming up today on Radio West, Okanagan Falls has the official documents issued by the province to become BC's newest municipality. We'll bring you those details first up on the program. Also on the show, it wasn't the result Canada's World Cup team was looking for. We'll talk about the role psychological pressure may have played on their performance. That's coming up.
6: From CBC News, The World This Hour, I'm Martina Fitzgerald. It was not the result Canada was hoping for, but it's also not the end of the road at the World Cup. This afternoon, Team Canada lost 2-1 against Switzerland. But Canada still advances from the group stage to the round of 32. Karen Larson reports from outside BC Place in Vancouver.
7: Amid the heartbreak of losing to Switzerland, something to celebrate. Canada advances to the round of 32 knockout stage by virtue of finishing second in their group. That's the farthest a Canadian men's team has ever made it in three World Cup appearances.
8: I think we still have a chance. Hopefully we got Davies back. I think that'll be a key, and I'm still very confident.
9: Both teams did a great job, but I think Canada could have done better.
10: It was a good attempt. Really liked how we finished, but the energy at the beginning was a bit rough.
7: The lone Canadian goal was scored by Promise David mere seconds after he was subbed on in the second half. A tire win against the Swiss would have ensured Canada stays on home soil in Vancouver for the next match. Instead, the team now heads to Los Angeles for a Sunday showdown against a yet-to-be-determined opponent. Karen Larson, CBC News, Vancouver.
6: Ottawa is submitting three projects as being of possible national interest: a nuclear waste storage site in northwestern Ontario, a highway and port in Nunavut, and completing the final leg of the Mackenzie Valley Highway. As David Thurton reports, the federal government says it will create jobs and support Arctic sovereignty.
11: We are gathered here today to announce good news for Canada's north and for the country as a whole.
12: Steve McKinnon, the federal transport minister, says Canada is on the road to building a stronger nation after announcing the government is hoping to fast-track two highway projects and a deep-sea port as national interest projects. They include an all-weather road and a deep-water port in Grays Bay, Nunavut, plus building the last leg of the Mackenzie Valley Highway, an extensive road cutting through the Northwest Territories linking remote communities.
11: Once completed, the Mackenzie Valley Highway will improve connectivity, provide more reliable access to essential goods and services, help lower the cost of living.
12: Both roads could also support the construction of mines in the north and offer a critical land route for the military as it defends the Canadian Arctic from threats. David Thurton, CBC News, Ottawa.
6: Mark Carney is soon expected to announce what will happen with the Prime Minister's official residence. Successive governments have feared the political price of repairs was too high. As Ashley Burke reports, that's left the crumbling mansion sitting empty for more than a decade.
13: Current state of 21st Sussex couldn't be any worse. It's an embarrassment.
14: In April, Prime Minister Mark Carney told CBC's chief correspondent Adrian Arsenault he wants to see future prime ministers living at 24 Sussex Drive.
13: You're not going to see me at 24 Sussex, but I would like to see my successors at 24 Sussex.
14: Now, sources tell CBC News the government is expected to come out with a plan in the coming weeks. Toby Nussbaum is the head of the National Capital Commission. It manages 24 Sussex.
15: I know that this is a file that is being actively considered and there is really active engagement.
14: Yesterday, the commission's board passed a plan that recommends rehabilitating the property.
15: Hopeful and confident that the government understands the importance of this file. The Prime Minister has said that and has been clear that he wants to make a decision on this.
14: The government had been considering three options, including building a new residence somewhere else. Ashley Burke, CBC News, Ottawa.
6: An Air Canada flight was diverted this afternoon when it was en route from Newark, New Jersey to Halifax. The airline says about an hour into the flight, the captain experienced a medical issue. The first officer took control of the aircraft and diverted the plane to Boston. Air Canada says there were 61 passengers on board and that it's working to get those travelers on their way to Halifax. And that is your World This Hour. For news anytime, go to cbcnews.ca. For CBC News, I'm Martina Fitzgerald.

0: Hi, I'm Sarah Penton in Kelowna. You're listening to CBC Radio 1, and this is Radio West. Coming up on the program today, the District of Okanagan Falls. It's BC's newest municipality, or first municipality in 16 years. And this fall, residents will vote for a mayor and council. We'll have more on that story first up on the program. Plus, we're talking FIFA World Cup. We'll hear from an Olympian on how pressure affects athletic performance after Team Canada succumbed to Switzerland in today's World Cup match. Plus, we'll also talk to a dual citizen who is a Canadian and Swiss and a former professional soccer player. Talk about being torn. We'll check in with Daniel Imhoff later on the program as well. I'll have some current conditions coming up in just a moment. First, let's head to our Vancouver newsroom for some of the day's news headlines.
1: Sarah, a new analysis from BMO shows Vancouver's local economy gets a $70 million boost for every additional match Canada plays in the FIFA World Cup. BC's extortion task force says a 22-year-old man has been arrested and charged with offenses linked to ongoing extortion violence. And people living below a melting glacier northwest of Pemberton are nervously watching as the glacial lake keeps rising. More BC news coming up at the bottom of the hour.
0: Thanks very much, Robert Zimmerman, on our news desk this afternoon. Another sunny, warm day in Kelowna. We're at 32 in Kelowna, 29 in Kamloops. It is sunny and 26 in Prince George. Prince Rupert is sunny and 14 degrees. It is sunny and 25 right now in Dawson Creek. Dana Kelly on the other side of the glass. Happy Wednesday to you.
2: Hello, happy Wednesday.
0: Yeah, we're watching the game, mm-hmm. Kind of. Busy. It was on.
2: You know, during these big tournaments, during these big events, we're allowed to watch these things while we're at work. So, you know, it's kind of fun to get in on the action and cheer on the team. You know, as everybody knows, sadly, we didn't take the win, but I think Canada played pretty well for my amateur soccer analysis.
0: And I love that. You are definitely not a sports fan.
2: No.
0: But you are enjoying, it's fair to say, you're kind of enjoying, you know, taking in what's happening with FIFA.
2: I love the community of sport, and yeah. I love the spirit of sport. The outcome of the game makes no difference in my life.
0: You want everybody to have fun.
2: But I love that everybody has fun, and I love that everybody gets into it.
0: Yes, it's really interesting to watch. I have to admit, I'm not the biggest soccer fan, but I am enjoying the same thing as you, the community aspect.
2: The spirit of sport.
0: And also, I'm so looking forward to our conversation with Daniel Imhoff coming up in the next half hour of the program, because, like, former professional soccer player, he played on the Team Canada men's team for, at FIFA games, but also he's a Swiss citizen and played in Switzerland too, so I can't even imagine what watching the game was like.
2: He was probably like back and forth, just like tearing his hair out the whole time, but probably elated the entire time as well.
0: I'm sure. I always cheer when I'm in a situation like that. I'm always cheering for whoever's losing, so I'm perpetually disappointed.
2: Well, there you go.
0: How are things on the roads?
2: Things are pretty decent on the roads. There is a report on Drive BC of an incident in the Fort St. John region on Highway 97, and reports of a vehicle incident near 100th Street. So there are crews that are being sent out to that area right now. This only just happened a few minutes ago. So if that is in your commute, make sure to check Drive BC. And there's also just something coming up tomorrow morning. There's going to be northbound Highway 5 in Merritt at the exit ramp of 286. So that's the exit ramp with Highway 97C. There's a vehicle recovery that's planned starting tomorrow morning. So it is going to be closed starting at 5:30 a.m. until 2 p.m. So there is a detour plan. So watch for traffic control in that area. Traffic must use exit 290 for the detour. So there will be signage that will alert you to that. But Highway 5 northbound in Merritt is going to be closed for a duration of the morning for vehicle recovery. So do keep that in mind if that's in your travels tomorrow.
0: All right. Thank you very much, Dana Kelly.
2: You're welcome.
0: If you see anything else on the roads, let us know. You can email us at radiowest@cbc.ca or 1-855-222-5775. Well, Okanagan Falls will remain Okanagan Falls. Today, the province of British Columbia issued the official paperwork for what will be now known as the District of Okanagan Falls. Residents voted to become a municipality in March of 2025. This is the first time a new municipality had been created in BC since the province adopted the United Nations Declaration on the Rights of Indigenous Peoples Act, now known as DRIPA. That meant Indigenous people have the right to designate and retain their own names for communities, places, and persons, and thus began the debate and the worry from some residents that Okanagan Falls would be forced to change its name to an Indigenous name. Christine Boyle is BC's Minister of Housing and Municipal Affairs. We reached her today in Jasper, where she was attending federal provincial meetings.
3: Hi, thanks for having me on.
0: Thanks so much for joining us. So tell us about the name, District of Okanagan Falls.
3: Yeah, the name is, of course, an important piece of the identity of a place. The formal legal name of a municipality when it incorporates as part of the letters patent process. So the legal name of the community will be the District of Okanagan Falls. We heard from the community how important that connection to Okanagan Falls was for them. We also heard from the Soyuz Indian Band about the value of Tsilchin language being visible, and they have a word for this area, Suniqua, which means little falls. So the legal and official name will be the District of Okanagan Falls, and the newly elected mayor and council will be able to work with the Soyuz Indian Band on visibility and signage the Tsilchin language, as well as the formal and legal name. There's lots of examples in the Okanagan region and around the province of that work being done well.
0: Mm-hmm. And I want to pick up on that. You mentioned you heard from residents because there was a concern from people in the area that they'd be forced to change their name. Can you talk to us a little bit more about the response that you got?
3: Yeah, we had a really good feedback from across the community about all sorts of important issues, about the history and community of the place. A lot of that is the work ahead for the newly elected mayor and council and the community to continue to do the work of local decision making in the community. And the area has always had a strong connection with and relationship to a Soyuz Indian Band, and we wanted to set that up for success in the best way possible. And so that relationship will continue and that work will continue.
0: But it is up to the province to decide the official legal name of this municipality. I just wanted to play a clip. We spoke with the Soyuz Indian Band Chief Clarence Louis a little while ago. And let's just play a clip here.
4: But okay, Falls is an important site for our people. We had a reserve there. Nobody can deny that. And name changes are happening in this country. I mean, of course, there's a segment of the population that doesn't like it. There's always going to be a segment that doesn't like change. But now that UNDRIP is in place and BC and Canada are supposed to follow it, it's not just window dressing. It's not supposed to be window dressing. It's not supposed to be tokenism. It's happening.
0: So as he says, name changes are happening. It is up to the province to decide the official legal name of a district or municipality. Why not here?
3: Yeah, the letters patent lays out the official name, which, as I said, will be the District of Okanagan Falls. There are lots of options and I think exciting possibilities for how the visibility of both that name and the Tsilchin language can happen through signage and education, and a lot of opportunities for the new council and Chief Louis and the OIB council and community members to be working together on those pieces going forward.
0: And we have reached out to Chief Louis and have not heard back yet. But can you talk to us about the conversations that you've had with the Soyuz Indian Band?
3: Yeah, I'm so grateful for the leadership that Chief Louis and his team provide. I know that they are strong leaders in the community. They run a number of important businesses. The relationship that they have with the regional district and the community of OK Falls is strong, and we want that to continue. And so the blueprint laid out in the letters patent includes a number of opportunities for those relationships to develop. The incorporation is really about strengthening local decision making. And so a lot of that work will be up to the newly elected local leaders alongside OIB leaders to navigate and shape the path for the community moving forward.
5: Yeah. So as you said, this will be up to the newly elected mayor and council, kind of putting the decision on them. How come the province wasn't the one to make the decision?
3: The province lays out the letters patent. That's our responsibility, and it's a formal cabinet decision-making process. There's so much still ahead for folks locally. The message that we heard in terms of wanting to incorporate was really focused on strengthening that local decision making. And that's what incorporation in the new municipality provides for residents, giving residents a stronger voice in local decisions.
5: Now, the press release issued today also didn't make any mention of DRIPA at all. It wasn't mentioned in the press release. What role did DRIPA play in the consultations themselves?
3: You know, we had a really good ongoing meetings and conversation with Chief Louis and the Soyuz Indian Band. We also worked closely with the regional district of Okanagan, Similkameen, as well as opportunities for public engagement too. This is the area of municipal incorporation was a former village site. It contains cultural heritage and archaeological resources that are of strong cultural and historic significance to the Soyuz Indian Band. And so the province engaged deeply with them to support a coordinated approach to incorporation. And much of that is reflected in the path laid out in the letters patent for the community moving forward.
5: We've been following the story quite closely, and there were widespread complaints from people

0: survey. And absolutely, I know there were questions along the way, and concerns. There's always opportunities to learn and do better. This was, as you said, the first incorporation in 16 years. And it's always my practice that we look at what we could do differently and leave notes for whenever the next incorporation happens, so we can learn from this in terms of the next time.
1: So what are the next steps then for the district?
0: So there will be a municipal election happening in the area in line with municipal elections happening all over the province in October. And then work ahead on transition. The province will be involved in and provide some support for that transition, including support for services. Services such as water and sewer and fire protection are expected to transition from the regional district to the new municipality over time. Road maintenance will continue to be provided by the province for 5 years as part of a smooth transition. And the province has committed to providing some financial support for that transition as well.
1: All right. Well, thank you very much for making the time. Appreciate it.
0: Yeah, thanks for covering it.
1: That's Christine Boyle, BC's Minister of Housing and Municipal Affairs. Our listeners in the Southern Interior can hear more on the story tomorrow morning on Daybreak South with Chris Walker. Well, up next, Vernon Artists Unreal just dropped a brand new track. It's called The Layup. Have a listen.

Love that. Adding that to my playlist from Vernon, that Sunrail and the Layup. Sunrail is going to be in Selma playing at Shambhala coming up Friday, July 24th. Up next on the program, BC Place in Vancouver was a sea of red and white as fans from Canada and Switzerland

0: filled the stands to watch today's World Cup match. Have a listen.
1: It's a great atmosphere. The Swiss know how to bring it, and they're loud and proud, just like the Canadians will be. Yeah. And but I think the Canadians will be louder today. Ronda 32, here we go.
2: It's gonna be a great game.
3: Let's go, Canada!
4: Go Canada!
5: Let's go! We need this today for the country. Yeah. Vamos!
0: No pressure, boys. That hyped up crowd really, you could say, put the pressure on Canada to win today's match. In the end, Canada lost 2-1 against Switzerland. Canada still moving on to the knockout phase of the tournament, but they got to play in Los Angeles this Sunday. But the pressure to perform is a big part of the World Cup experience. Nicole Forrester knows all about it. She's a mental performance consultant and competed at the 2008 Beijing Olympics in high jump. She's also an assistant professor in sport media at Toronto Metropolitan University. We have Nicole Forrester on the line with us now. Nicole, hello.
6: Hi. Thanks for having me.
0: Thanks so much for joining us. What goes through your mind? You hear you played those clips from fans.
6: Yeah.
0: What goes through your mind when you think about players taking to the pitch under that kind of pressure?
6: Well, I was kind of envious of like the fans there who are able to be at the game, but I think there's a lot that goes through my mind. One, how beautiful and how awesome is it to like be able to compete on home soil? It's for something so large as the World Cup in soccer. So that doesn't happen but once in a lifetime kind of thing. So imagine that's a so real experience for the athletes. Whether with regards to like the pressure to perform, I want to assume that for many of them, like this is, you know, they're running towards it and looking at this as an opportunity to show off like their skills. And certainly like from individual to individual, they might have their own challenges that they're working through. But collectively, I'm assuming that there's a lot of confidence and drive that's happening with that team.
0: What's some of the tools that athletes might use to make sure their performance isn't hindered at a moment like this?
6: Good question. So, you know, a lot of times it's preparation. But even before that, it's understanding the conditions that you perform at your best and also being aware of the factors and the conditions that can throw you off your game. And when you have that understanding, it's easier to self-regulate, and self-regulation is really like what sports psychology is about. It's the idea of being able to adjust yourself to put yourself in an optimal state of performance. So in terms of skills itself, that can involve certainly, imagery, like verbal persuasion or self-talk, using breathing. These are like foundational like skills, and there's others that, you know, you can layer into that just as a starting base.
0: It must be very individually dependent. Like what might motivate one athlete may be absolutely terrible for another athlete, hey?
6: Correct. And so that's where like understanding your optimal state of performance or optimal zone performance, and we'll say, is really important. Like, so one athlete might need to be like fired up, and you know, like that rah-rah speech that some coaches use. Sometimes that's great for like a team, for an athlete on the team. And for some athletes, it actually might not work for them because maybe they need to be a little bit more calmer, or I'll say like a comatose level of arousal level.
0: Mm. I want to ask you about an individual player in Alphonso Davies. He didn't start today, but you know, what goes through your mind? Like because he's been injured. What goes through your mind when you think about that one guy and his the one name that everybody knows?
6: Yeah.
0: What do you think about that factor?
6: Well, like I'd presume for someone of his caliber and his experience that stepping on the pitch he's not necessarily feel like the pressure of having to perform. He might like embrace it more. But I think probably sitting on the sides there is probably killing him, and he's probably aching to go in. Like I'll say, like, put me in coach kind of. You know, and maybe more importantly, feeling a sense of like disappointment that he's not able to perform for his team, and perhaps feeling like he's letting down his team because he's not on the pitch.
0: Yeah, he didn't play today. Talk to us a little bit more about another individual player, Ismaël Koné. He's the guy that broke his leg really badly.
6: Yep.
0: What kind of impact do injuries have on the team as a whole?
6: Yeah, and injuries you can never like predict. And so for the team, and certainly for a player such as him, he like it could, you know, you become reliant on your key players, and it can cause it not always, but it can cause a team to maybe lose a little bit of like confidence in their ability to perform, or, you know, it could cause them to rally, which we saw a little bit of that happening, certainly from the fans' perspective, to perform and to do it for their teammate. So, you know, it comes down to perception, essentially, like how is it being interpreted and what are they going to do with that? And then you've always got like a backup player for all injuries there, right? That might look at that as an opportunity to seize and demonstrate their own skills. And there's enough stories of players who've done that and gone on to do great things. So it's really about how the team perceives it, but also like what's the coach saying with regards to this injury, and how is it going to impact them, and what's the game plan in lieu of it.
0: Yeah. And finally, I mean, you, as we mentioned in the introduction, you competed in the Beijing Olympics in high jump as an individual athlete. Talk to us a little bit more about the difference between competing individually as an athlete and in a team dynamic.
6: Yeah. So when you're in an individual sport or event, there's certainly an element of selfishness that you can have and should have to be successful. But you're really on your own out there, right? So you can see, if we look at like tennis with Wimbledon or something, like you live, the spotlight shines on you, whether it's success or if it's a failure. And that in itself can be like a huge obstacle for athletes. And you see that in the Olympics, say with figure skating and landing a quad or something like that, right? Those are those moments that can feel like a huge spotlight is shining on you. You could say that in team sports, it's also there, say like in a shootout, for example, but also maybe the weight of feeling like you don't want to let down your team. In an individual sport, you know, if you don't do so well, you might be letting down yourself and your coach, but maybe you don't necessarily have the weight of the team also on your shoulder. Hmm. That said, your teammates have the ability to provide, to bolster you. And one thing we know for certain, consistently, great performances are always in the space of high degree of confidence. So you can have a high level of confidence and not perform well, but you can't really have a great performance without having a high degree of confidence. And that's the one thing that teammates can do. And they can do that from like what they're telling you and the environment that they're creating to surround you with.
0: All right, Nicole, it's been great chatting with you. Thank you very much for the time.
6: Thank you so much and have a great evening.
0: Hey, you too.
6: Afternoon.
0: Bye. Yeah. Close enough. Bye. As Nicole Forrester, it's evening for her. She's a mental performance consultant and an assistant professor in sport media at Toronto Metropolitan University. She also competed in the 2008 Beijing Olympics in high jump. We reached her in Toronto. Still lots to get to in the program. First, though, our local news at 4:30 Pacific, 5:30 Mountain.
2: This is CBC News from Vancouver. Good afternoon, I'm Robert Zimmerman. It was not the result Canadians had hoped for as Team Canada dropped a 2-1 decision to Switzerland in the FIFA Men's World Cup at BC Place. Fans on Granville Street were perhaps not surprisingly disappointed.
3: I think both teams did a great job, but I think Canada could have done better.
4: No. It was a good attempt. Really liked how we finished, but the energy at the beginning was a bit rough.
7: I thought we had good intensity, but we couldn't finish. Like, we just, opportunity-wise, we weren't finishing, but I would have loved to see Davies play, but that's unfortunate. But it was a good game overall.
2: It's not all bad news. For the first time in history, Canada is moving on to the knockout stage after placing second in the group. Canada will play its next game in Los Angeles Sunday at noon, likely against either South Korea or Czechia. Fire crews are responding to two fires in the Fraser Canyon. Both are believed to be caused by lightning. One fire burning just north of Lytton is still small and doesn't have significant fire activity, but a fire near Lillooet has already grown to 4 hectares. Shea Stearns speaks for the BC Wildfire Service.
8: We do have two helicopters that are responding currently, along with a response officer, looking at objectives and assessing some objectives that could be met there with that fire. We did have the air tankers that were sent to it as well. However, due to the terrain in the area, they just couldn't safely action it.
2: The fire risk in the area is listed as very high. Residents living below a melting glacier northwest of Pemberton have been on evacuation alert for nearly 3 weeks. The glacial lake keeps rising and could burst any day. Alana Kelly has more.
9: So we're just waiting. We can't do anything else but wait.
10: Yellow flood bladders surround Don Coggins' property. He's done everything he can to prepare for flooding.
9: At our own expense, put up some water bladders around our place to try and protect them. We have no idea whether they'll work or be high enough. But the bladders we got were about $1,500.
10: Coggins and 23 other properties are on evacuation alert. It's not a matter of if, but when. For the last 2 years, his property has flooded from glacial water and sediment from Place Glacier. District says the lake is now larger than last year's burst, but still smaller than 2 years ago.
9: I mean, you put your life on hold is what you end up doing. It wears on you.
10: The regional district is strongly discouraging people from hiking along Place Creek and at Place Glacier. It's also warning the public that hazardous conditions may exist around creeks, channels, and Gates Lake. Alana Kelly, CBC News, Squamish.
2: Police say two more teenagers have been injured in crashes involving alternative electric vehicles. A 15-year-old boy suffered serious injuries yesterday after his electric dirt bike collided with a vehicle on the Barnett Highway in Burnaby. Meanwhile, a 15-year-old was treated at the scene after his e-scooter collided with a van in Nanaimo. On Monday, a 13-year-old was seriously injured after a collision involving an e-scooter and a car in Maple Ridge. Okanagan Falls is taking the final steps to become a new municipality. Those in the community voted to incorporate in March of last year. Elections for a mayor and council will take place during the general local election in October. And the Salvation Army in Nanaimo is expecting to start moving people into its new building soon. The extension of the New Hope Center will include a commercial kitchen and dozens of new shelter beds. Marie Zeidler has more.
11: There's a light somewhere.
12: The rooms are bare and the hallways could use some decorating, but Salvation Army Executive Director Bern Muller is proud to show off this space.
11: This is one of our dorms.
12: The new building is connected to the existing New Hope Center in downtown Nanaimo. It's been 4 years in the making. It offers 34 new shelter beds, new offices, and programming rooms. But for Muller, the crown jewel of the building is the kitchen and dining space.
11: So the kitchen in a home is kind of the heart of the home.
12: Soon, the expanded New Hope Center will offer 3 meals a day to a total of 68 guests from both buildings, as well as coffee and soup in the afternoon for folks dropping by. The Salvation Army's guests are also excited about the opening. Troy Myers has been living at the original location since February.
13: Kind of feels like Christmas, honestly.
12: Muller says he expects to get the building's occupancy license by next week. Marie Seidler, CBC News, Nanaimo.
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0: Thanks so much. That's Robert Zimmerman on our news desk this afternoon. Let's head now to the weather forecast. And Steve Jung has that for us today. Hey there, Steve.
14: Hey, Sarah.
0: How's our forecast looking as we head towards Thursday?
14: Well, looks like that rain is finally arriving properly as we look onwards to tomorrow. But let's get through tonight first. And we do have some chance of showers in some parts of BC. We'll see that in Kamloops and other parts of the southern interior. But risk of thunderstorms still continues over large parts of the province. In Kamloops, the Kootenays, Revelstoke, central BC, the Peace Region, and Fort Nelson. Now, that is important to note because we do still have word that some fires that are burning around BC right now were started as a result of lightning strikes. We have a yellow weather watch in place now for possible severe thunderstorms over Prince George and Quesnel and some other parts of central BC. Rain this evening for other parts of the province up in the northwest and in the north and central coasts especially. So always good to keep this in mind when it's kind of the peak of fire season and when it's very dry and high fire danger rating with those risk of thunderstorms, always a bad combination. But tomorrow, those conditions will remain pretty unsettled. very similar to what we have today. In some areas, we'll see a mix of sun and cloud to start, but a chance of shower moves in, bringing with it a risk of thunderstorms. So these areas include the Kootenays, the Columbias, over the mountains there, Prince George, the Peace region, and up in Fort Nelson. The southern interior will see some sunnier skies, some wind gusts to 50 kilometers an hour, and a chance of showers in the evening for Kamloops. A mix of sun and cloud with a chance of showers for the northwest. Cloudy to start the day on the central coast with a chance of showers. We'll see some winds gusting up there as well to 50. Lots of cloud cover over the north coast, bringing a chance of showers to the area. Wind gusts up to 40 kilometers an hour. Tomorrow night, that's when the rain arrives across large parts of the province properly. And by Thursday evening, early Friday, those conditions do seem to be settling a bit as we expect more rain and less in the way of thunderstorms. So showers will take us into Friday. Thursday night, a risk of thunderstorms is still possible in Fort Nelson. But as I was mentioning, we'll see those conditions really start to settle down a little bit as we brace for some more rain to take us through to the weekend as well. Temperatures still remaining fairly warm, though. We can expect daytime highs tomorrow of about 32 degrees for the southern interior, 31 for the West Kootenays, 25 in Cranbrook, 27 degrees over the Columbia Mountains, and about 28 degrees for large parts of central BC. A little bit cooler in Prince George at 25, and we'll see temperatures on the north coast in the mid-teen range, about 15 or 16 degrees for tomorrow's daytime highs, 28 up in Fort Nelson, and 27 around the Peace.
0: All right. Thanks so much for this, Steve.
14: Take care.
0: Steve Jung on our weather desk this afternoon. Let's have a look at some of our current conditions throughout our listening area. Hotspot in the province and the country is Lytton at 33 degrees. Heading up to Dawson Creek, it's sunny and 25. In Fort St. John, partly cloudy and 27. Fort Nelson sitting at 30 this hour. Masset is just 14, also a little on the cooler side. In Prince Rupert, it's 13 degrees under a partly cloudy sky. Bella Bella is sunny, I should say, and 19 degrees. Quite a bit cool. Warmer further inland. Bella Coola sitting at 28 right now. Bit on the breezy side, southwest winds at 27, gusting to 41 kilometers an hour. In Williams Lake, it is 25 degrees. It's 27 in Smithers. Prince George is 26 this hour. Golden's 29. It's a hazy 28 in Revelstoke. 32 in Castlegar. Nelson and Creston both at 31. Cranbrook's 27. 30 degrees in Salmon Arm. 33 in Vernon. Princeton's 24. Asuyus and Penticton both at 33 degrees. Up to Kamloops, it's 29. And in Kelowna, winds picked up a little bit this afternoon. West-northwest winds at 32, gusting to 46. And it's 32 degrees.

0: Well, a rough day for Team Canada at the FIFA Men's World Cup. Canada fell 2-1 to Switzerland. Despite the loss, though, it was a historic day for Canada's men's soccer team. For the first time ever, Canada moving on to the knockout stage. For reaction and analysis, we've reached a former member of Canada's men's soccer team, Daniel Imhoff. Daniel Imhoff lives in Smithers. He played for Team Canada for 10 years, from 2000 to 2010. He also played pro soccer for 15 years in Europe. But here's the catch. Daniel was born in Switzerland and has dual citizenship. So today's match between Canada and Switzerland was quite the experience. We've got Daniel Imhoff on the line with us now. Daniel, hello.
1: Hi, Sarah.
0: Got to ask you, as a former Team Canada player, a guy who played professionally in Switzerland and who's a dual Canadian-Swiss citizen, how on earth are you feeling today?
1: kind of mixed emotions. I was actually hoping for a tie that would get Canada into that first place. I thought it was a good game, but definitely different than other games I've watched from my emotional standpoint.
0: The most neutral Swiss answer ever, hoping for a tie. How did you watch the game?
1: I watched it at home with family around, and it was nice and quiet, but there was lots of discussion going on amongst us. So,
0: you and I were talking a little bit earlier. You said you had lots of offers to go and watch it at different parties and stuff, but you like being able to really focus on the game, hey?
1: Yeah, I had lots of options for all over the place. But always been asked who you're cheering for, and it was just nice to be in my own home and watch it in quiet, and just have to have discussions with the family and not anybody else. Yeah.
0: And so what were the discussions with the family like? What'd you think of the game itself?
1: Well, a lot of the family had Swiss jerseys on, so I felt I was a bit in the minority, but I thought the game was good. I was really hoping Canada would kind of tie it up there in the end. And they made a good push for it and just kind of came up short. It's too bad. But I think they should be proud of themselves for finishing second in this group and moving on to the next round.
0: How would you talk to me about this Team Canada? What do you make of them? How would you characterize them?
1: I love how they... they're not afraid of anything, you know. They're young, hungry, and nothing seems to faze them. That's what I love about them. And, you know, they play with two strikers, which a lot of teams don't do anymore. So they're really looking for that goal. That's what I like about them.
0: Tell us a bit more about the Swiss soccer program. What's it like? How is it different than here in Canada?
1: So the Swiss program is probably one of the best. There's a lot of countries actually in Europe who have kind of started basing their youth programs off the Swiss program because they've produced so many good young players. Their youth program, their coaching, and how they bring these kids out of these systems is, for such a small country, is really amazing. And then you see how many of those players that play on the Swiss team are playing in top leagues in Europe and have been doing that for years. And just the Swiss national team themselves, how many World Cups they've been to and how many times they've reached, you know, the knockout stages for such a small country. It really shows that they're doing something well with the youth.
0: Yeah. What's it like for you to be watching a FIFA World Cup in your own backyard? I mean, you're in Smithers, but close enough. Sorry.
1: Yeah. It feels like it's in my backyard for sure. You know what? In previous World Cups, you know, or Canada wasn't a part of it until the last time, it was, you're always cheering for another country, right? And for me, that was Switzerland. And now that there's actually Canada in as well, it's special to be able to cheer on your home nation as well. And to have that at home and see just the euphoria that's kind of going on here in Canada over soccer. I really hope this kind of gives our game a push forward here in this country.
0: I'm trying to put myself in your head what it's like for you to watch as you know, somebody who actually played, you know, in this, you know, realm, right? And you used to be on Team Canada. Does it just kill you not to be on the pitch? Or what do you think about when you watch them play?
1: At times, yeah. And it's actually funny, you know, I was watching when they're doing the national anthems. I actually knew more players on the Swiss team or staff, like the coaches that I played with or against, than on the Canadian team. That just kind of shows how long I was involved in the game in Switzerland. And yeah, when you see that kind of atmosphere, it does hurt a little bit that you're not part of it anymore. But on the other hand, it's just also nice to just sit back and watch.
0: Mm. Must be so fun to actually know those people. I mean, we're just watching it. We're like, oh, look at these people playing, but you know these guys.
1: Yeah, it's I don't know, for me it's almost normal, you know. There's almost every game I'll be able to see some of that I know. It's less and less now as the players are getting older, but now they're coaches, and it's nice to follow their path and see that they're still involved in the game.
0: Yeah. So Leo, what happens next for Canada?
1: Well, unfortunately, they got to leave Canada, and so we don't know who they're going to be playing against yet, but I think they go to Los Angeles, and they'll have a knockout game there, and it's basically do or die. If you win that game, you go on to the next round, and if you lose, you're out. So, it's too bad that we had to leave Canada, but I think they've done well so far, so nothing holding them back.
0: Well, I have really enjoyed chatting with you. I'm sure you're going to enjoy watching the rest of the tournament. Daniel, thank you so much for the time.
1: No problem.
0: Okay, take care. Bye-bye.
1: Thank you.
0: Bye.
1: Bye-bye.
0: That's Daniel Imhoff. He lives in Smithers. He's a former professional soccer player and former member of Canada's men's team. He's also a dual Canadian and Swiss citizen. Let's get to some music next on the program. BC Lions are playing in the Okanagan for the first time ever this weekend. There's a big concert, or for a regular season, there's a big concert to kick off this event on Friday. Kelowna's bluegrass band, Under the Rocks, is the opening band. Here is Bound for Glory.

0: Under the Rocks with Bound for Glory. Under the Rocks is the opening act for this Friday's Touchdown Kelowna kickoff concert. Alan Doyle, former frontman for Great Big Sea, is the headliner. It's all happening at Waterfront Park in Kelowna. Well, up next on the program, the two victims who died during Monday's attack in Montreal, a police officer and a civilian, have been honored in separate ceremonies today. As their communities mourn, law enforcement continues to search for answers. The alleged shooter is dead, but he left a long and disturbing digital trail, including a sprawling hate-filled manifesto created weeks before the attack. Esli Chan studies these kinds of online behavior. She's a PhD candidate in the Department of Political Science at McGill University. She's also a senior researcher at the Media Ecosystem Observatory. We reach Esli Chan in Montreal.
1: Hi, thank you for having me.
0: Thanks so much for joining us. So CBC and most media outlets are not publishing the manifesto, but you've had a chance to go over it. And without giving too much detail, what do you make of the contents?
1: Yeah, so I think the kind of center of this manifesto and what it's trying to convey is the ideas around, what the popular culture and many people have known to be the incel ideology. And so that's ultimately rooted in misogynistic beliefs around what a relationship between men and women should look like, with women, being characterized often by their reproductive capacity and that they should, entertain or be in monogamous relationships with men. And so I think where the ideology takes a turn is that it adopts a retributive and often angry nature to society and to women who reject them. And so this is kind of prevalent throughout the manifesto. There is a perspective to it where, the existing structures of the political system are kind of like targeting, or he feels that it is targeting him. And so there's kind of this doomerist nature of having to right these wrongs in society.
0: And overall, how would you describe the incel ideology and where it comes from?
1: Yeah, so the incel ideology, incel itself stands for involuntarily celibate. So it's the idea that men are owed intimate relationships with women because of biological traits oftentimes, and that because men are not receiving this attention, they feel a certain sense of anger to go after women, whether it be misogynistic threats or acts of violence.
0: And how prevalent is this type of online hate, would you say?
1: Yeah, so I think the misogynistic worldview in general is quite prevalent across the internet. It's often hidden in ways that might seem less misogynistic. So I'm thinking about YouTubers or TikTok creators who present these ideas as controversial or contentious, or it's just a debate, but these ideas are still getting out there ultimately. And so I think there's a level where this has entered popular culture, but the more explicit understanding and engaging with incel ideologies is still largely considered a subculture. I would say it's still exists in particular avenues of the internet. It's not necessarily seen as widespread, but it definitely has gained more prominence in the recent years.
0: And what's the thinking about how to monitor this type of activity and, more importantly, prevent people from turning from violent thoughts to actual violent actions?
1: Yeah, so I think platforms can do more to kind of mitigate these situations. I think there's already a lot more efforts in moderating content that can be harmful and related to incels. I think more can be done to remove incentives for these creators who entertain these like controversial and contentious topics and are able to make money from it. So I think platforms can demonetize and often take off users from their platforms when they are entertaining very harmful ideologies. And then this creates less content in the online space in general, which will reach these audiences. I think more can also be done for flagging user behavior. If you notice a user, consuming a lot of content that can be seen as harmful, platforms can flag this to whatever kind of government law enforcement systems or social worker networks that they have in place to provide support for the user.
0: And even outside of online, in real life, as they say, what is the thinking about how we can counteract this ideology as a society to prevent young men from becoming radicalized in the first place?
1: Yeah, I think that's a good point. I think a lot of the support does come from these offline interactions. There's this term by a psychologist who works at Moonshot called compassionate accountability. And so I think a lot of it comes from this compassionate understanding of the fact that some individuals are just looking for social support online. They're not necessarily violent. And so I think that comes with, you know, increasing funding for mental health support, particularly amongst young boys and men, and entertaining these conversations about social relationships, about intimacy, conflict management, and having a very clear understanding of what healthy masculinities and healthy relationships look like, while also being accountable, right? So I think that includes calling out misogyny when you see it, right? And then being upfront about the ways that it is harmful, but also investing in different practitioners. So, you know, mental health practitioners, social workers, community police officers, for those people to be trained more explicitly on identifying kind of harmful paths towards online radicalization when it comes to, you know, incel or other misogynistic beliefs.
0: And as we wrap up the conversation, are there any, you know, signs or words of advice that you have for people, like, to be, if there's somebody they're concerned about, what things they could be looking for?
1: Yeah, I think certain characteristic traits or, you know, behavior changes can be flagged. I think social isolation is one big one. So if you notice in an individual who starts to move away from their family or their friends, they're not as engaged, they're spending a lot more time online, that can be a sign. But it's often coupled with other things as well. So, you know, using more of this incel language, justifying acts of violence and of misogyny, and often also coupled with other grievances, right? Whether that be, you know, economic hardship or sometimes mental health issues, these things can kind of compound the radicalization pipeline.
0: All right, Esli, thank you very much for the time. I appreciate the conversation.
1: Yep, of course.
0: That's Esli Chan, a PhD candidate in the Department of Political Science at McGill University and a senior researcher at the Media Ecosystem Observatory. We reached her in Montreal.

0: from Salmon Arm to Smithers, music festival season is here. We'll check in with our music columnist, Dan Tate. He's got a bit of a roundup for us, a big, medium, and small kind of roundup. That's coming up after the news at the top of the hour. Also later on the program, another episode of This Is Kelowna drops tomorrow morning. We'll bring you a sneak peek of CBC's newest podcast. It's pretty darn good. We'll hear more from that coming up in the next hour of our show. Plus, there are pros and cons when using loyalty points to try and save money. Personal finance columnist Rubina Ahmed Huck takes us through both sides. Still lots to get to in the next hour of Radio West. I'm Sarah Penton. You're listening to us here on CBC Radio 1. Just had the fright of my life when out of my peripheral vision I saw something move across the the road. It looked like a large rodent or something, but it was a garbage bag being blown across by the wind.
1: I saw that too. I was like, what's that?
0: And you see something and it's, you know, clearly not, you know, a normal thing, and it's in your peripheral vision. Happy to report, no large rodents, no bears,
1: just
0: no muskrats, just a giant garbage bag. The wind has picked up a little bit in Kelowna. We've got west-northwest winds at 32 gusting to 46, blowing those garbage bags past us. We'll have full weather details coming up as well after our national news at 5 o'clock Pacific.
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5: From CBC News, The World This Hour, I'm Martina Fitzgerald. Family and friends, first responders and officials gathered today to honour Toronto Police Constable Mark Pinizzotto. He was killed by executing a search warrant related to several shootings, including one at the U.S. consulate. Toronto police estimate 17,000 people marched in his funeral procession. Funerals have also been held for the victims of Monday's shooting in Montreal. Mourners remembered Michel Mizrahi as a generous and kind man. A service is also honoring Montreal Police Constable Mohamed Lamine Benredwan. He's being remembered as a dedicated community member and a loving father. There have been two strong earthquakes tonight in Venezuela. In the capital, Caracas, there are collapsed homes and buildings with reports of people injured. The earthquakes have prompted a tsunami advisory for Puerto Rico and the U.S. and British Virgin Islands. There has also been a sizable earthquake off Japan's northern coast. Authorities say there is no danger of a tsunami. In the past few months, the area has experienced a number of quakes, leading authorities to issue an advisory to be on alert for a larger seismic event. A man accused in the 2023 Pearson Airport gold heist has been sentenced to 13 years in prison in the U.S. for an unrelated crime, gun smuggling. Jamie Strachan has that story.
6: In September 2023, 27-year-old Durante King McLean was stopped by Pennsylvania State Police. Inside the trunk of his rental vehicle, police found 65